0: Rich Hardy managed the Gourmet Deli for 4 years.
1: We were doing about $3 million a year in business. For a 150-seat deli, that's an incredible, you know, amount. We would have waiting lines 2 hours long for people to come in and eat dinner.
0: It used to be the 3G's Deli. That's when its reputation was born. But brothers Andy and Bruce Garnett, who owned the place, had developed some other restaurants too, and back in the mid-80s, they were feeling a little overextended. And then one day they met a 33-year-old entrepreneur named Glenn Sandler.
2: Out on the golf course, he just said he was looking to get into business. And I said, why don't you buy my restaurant?
3: Just like that?
2: Over lunch. I think it was a tuna salad.
4: What was he doing before?
2: Playing golf every day. He was retired.
4: Retired from what? I mean, what did he do?
2: He had a few different businesses. I think one was a no-name or no-ad company that he had different products, and I think he sold that. I think he did videos or some other stuff.
4: But he made a lot of money.
2: He made a ton of money. He was basically a self-made millionaire.
0: So Sandler bought the restaurant. But expectations for his tenure were, to put it mildly, low.
2: At the time, I thought, you know, the guy's going to try to do it for a little while and get bored with it and, you know, be done with it.
0: But Glenn Sandler surprised everyone.
1: From the day he bought that restaurant, he was there every single day from ding to dong, from open to close. He was passionate about learning how to be the best deli guy or appetizing or Nova Slicer there could be. He worked alongside deli guys. He worked alongside the guys in the kitchen. He worked alongside the porters. He was determined to learn every aspect of this business. There was no doubt that he was a workaholic.
0: Sandler probably didn't have to work so hard. He was raised in the Boston suburbs. There was family money. His dad was a very successful businessman. But he? Well, after college in Miami, he proved he had some talent of his own for making money. Seemed to be lucky, too, in business and in life. In 1981, he married a beautiful young Miami woman named Betty Schuessler.
2: Pretty much looked like the old Barbie Benton, the Playmate.
0: Wow.
2: Yeah, oh yeah. She was outgoing, fun. She was a very pretty woman. Very beautiful lady.
0: And soon enough, a mother. They had two sons.
1: I think that she was a good wife and an outstanding mother. I know she was real heavily involved with the PTA, you know, at the kids' school. She was just into her children.
0: And after the Sandlers bought the deli, its former owners got to know both of them. Andy Garnett and his wife went on a cruise with the Sandlers.
2: We went down to the islands, had a great time.
0: They got along well.
2: They got along great. He had a little house down in the Keys. I rode down there with him and spent a few days out on his boat fishing, and not that I'm much of a fisherman. He wasn't all flashy or anything, just a real nice guy.
0: So it was a charmed life, apparently. This was his neighborhood, a place called the Aero Club.
5: You get up from dinner and you can go jump in your airplane and go flying.
0: Businessman John Herring was one of Glenn Sandler's neighbors.
5: You bring your cars in the front of the garage, and you take your airplane out the back of the garage, and you taxi down the taxiways to the runway, and you take off.
0: And Sandler was so proud of his four-seater Mooney, like an airborne sports car, the neighbors say.
5: He was very particular and very detailed and took great care of his airplane.
0: A beautiful wife. A big house, an airplane in the garage. It suited Glenn Sandler perfectly.
5: Glenn loved to fly, and Betty was always with him. She always said, I think Glenn was a good husband.
0: But of course, nobody's perfect. Everybody has flaws, every marriage too. And even this neighbor found himself wondering if Sandler was a little too determined to get his way.
5: I think Glenn is the control guy, and he was going to control everything that was happening.
0: It was a competitive thing. He had to win. Just had to. After Bruce Garnett and his brother sold Sandler their deli,
6: he'd pay for golf, he'd buy you drinks, he'd give you the shirt off his back. When it came to business, cutthroat.
1: Not an option for Glenn Sandler, a loser, to fail.
7: He couldn't lose.
1: Absolutely not. He could not lose.
7: At anything.
1: At anything.
0: Like, for example, the cake. Not just any cake, of course, but a chocolate cake. So good, so creamy, so tempting. It was known as the killer cake.
1: People would actually come from all over to buy this killer cake.
0: And when Sandler bought the deli, the recipe for the killer cake came with it. But
1: This was one recipe that Glenn, you know, just couldn't get right. He hired a baker to come in and read the recipe and just couldn't get it right.
6: He believed that I was out to sabotage him by not giving him the right recipe to the cake. And from that day, our relationship went down.
1: He felt that he lost because he couldn't get the cake recipe right.
0: And so, given the untimely falling out, the Garnett brothers didn't see Sandler or his wife Betty very much anymore. That savvy businessman would not accept defeat, and it seemed it didn't matter what it cost him.
5: A lot of times it was his way or the highway.
0: Was that why the marriage ground down? Why, in the new millennium, life with Sandler became intolerable for Betty? By 2004, after more than 20 years of marriage, Betty had had enough. She asked for a divorce. And Sandler felt blindsided, emotionally and financially. If any contest had to be won, then this was it. Glenn Dowler, Sandler's manager at the Gourmet Deli, heard a running commentary on the bitter divorce battle from his boss.
2: If he had it his way, she wasn't getting a penny.
0: She kept wanting more. Is that something they talked about?
2: Yeah. I mean, basically feeling like she's just a greedy you-know-what.
0: And he saw Sandler change. First, there was the nose job. Then Sandler started showing up with women. Quite a few of them.
3: Was he bringing girls into the place?
2: He was, you know, would bring a girl in and, you know, tell me, you know, look at this, you know, new girlfriend of mine.
0: Did he seem to change after that divorce happened?
2: Oh, absolutely.
0: Just personality change?
2: Absolutely. She wanted the divorce, he didn't, so he was very unhappy. And yeah, I mean, you can't leave me. You know, if I want to leave you, I'll leave you, but you are not leaving me. That would mean I lost.
0: But Glenn Sandler was a man who could not lose. And now he took steps that would make a win absolutely certain.
7: Sandler approached him and asked if he knew anyone that could kill his wife.
8: Coming up. Kill his wife? Was Glenn Sandler serious? You bet he was.
9: I need a job done.
8: And so was the FBI. An undercover operation begins.

0: Glenn Sander, the wealthy investor and restaurateur, was a high flyer around balmy Palm Beach, Florida. And even if he didn't quite master the killer cake, his deli, his whole existence, looked like a huge success. Except there was this one quirk. Sandler, said one of his friends and colleagues, couldn't stand losing anything. Miss a putt on the golf course?
1: If he hit a bad shot, it was kind of like duck, because that club could fly, you know?
0: And Sandler was not a man to cross. An irate deli employee found that out when he asked for what Sandler thought was an undeserved raise.
2: Just took an ashtray and slammed it on the desk and broke an ashtray. And another, occasion, he'd just snap a pencil. Never hit anybody, never actually grabbed anybody by the shirt collar and threw them out, but these were the intimidation things that he would do.
0: And then there was another time that Sandler's manager heard his boss pulled out a gun in a showdown with another employee.
1: He didn't pull the trigger or anything, so, I think he did it as a scare tactic.
3: And then in July 2004, Betty, his wife of 25 years, threw him out, demanded a divorce, and Glenn found himself competing with her over who got what. Deidre Funcion was a reporter for the Broward Palm Beach New Times.
4: At one point, he offered her more than $2 million, and she said, "That's not enough. That's not enough. I want more. That's not enough." And this bugged him to no end.
5: You don't cross him. You don't try to take advantage of him.
0: And you don't leave him.
5: And you don't leave him.
0: Around the gourmet deli, Sandler's employees watched his once busy and ordered life start to unravel.
1: He was there at 8 o'clock sharp every Monday for year after year. And then all of a sudden it got to be where he was showing up at like 8 o'clock in the evening.
0: And then, about a year into this downward spiral, it was the fall of 2005, Sandler made a secret friend, a drug dealer named Chris Robinson.
4: Chris Robinson then became Glenn Sandler's crack dealer.
1: Crack dealer?
4: Yeah.
0: Cocaine, tawdry motel rooms, prostitutes, all supplied by this small-time dealer and pimp. And it wasn't long before Sandler turned to Robinson for help with his domestic troubles as well.
4: Glenn Sandler, after he'd known Chris for a while, asked Chris if he could throw a birthday party for his wife. That was the terminology he used, to throw a birthday party.
5: Was there any doubt about what that meant?
4: It became clear that he wanted his wife killed, and Chris Robinson said that he and his brothers could get it done.
5: What would they do?
4: They hatched a plan that Chris and his brothers would take two stolen cars, and they would ram into Betty at an intersection and flee.
0: And how do you know you're going to kill her that way?
4: I don't know. But that was the plan that Glenn gave Chris a $5,000 deposit to enact.
0: And, well, it was like the killer cake recipe. It just didn't come together.
4: No one will ever know whether Chris Robinson really would have carried out that plan, because before he could actually carry it out, he got arrested on a drug charge, unrelated.
0: And sent off to jail.
4: And I guess he realized that he had a bargaining chip. And he summoned a detective and said, "Hey, I got some news for you. There's a guy out there and he's trying to have his wife whacked."
3: The cop was Palm Beach Detective Jason Latoyle.
6: I got there and soon realized that this was some good information and that we needed to act upon.
0: And quickly, because drug dealer Robinson revealed that Sandler had been shopping around, that Sandler told him he'd already been jilted by yet another hitman named Meets.
4: Meets was some kind of biker who was supposedly part of the outlaw motorcycle gang. And apparently, Glenn Sandler asked this guy Meets if he would kill Betty. And he gave Meets a $5,000 deposit.
5: He was serious.
4: But then nothing ever happened. Meets rode off into the sunset.
3: But was Sandler still looking for a hitman? Maybe the cops could replace Chris Robinson with their own fake hitman. Like, for example, this man, an undercover agent. We agreed to conceal his identity.
7: All of us old-timers, we just...
3: The agent called Glenn Sandler on the phone. The name he gave himself was Fred. His supposed role?
7: Yeah, I just don't know how you're going to
0: drug dealer Chris Robinson's fed-up, streetwise boss.
7: Yeah, I'm looking for Glenn.
8: That's me.
0: Right here began a precarious dance between the FBI agent and the man who always liked to call the shots. A man who didn't know that this time the shots were being called on him. Assuming that in this dance, the would-be hitman could win Sandler's trust.
8: How do you go about making that happen?
9: There's things about somebody you can talk about.
10: Sure.
9: An open conversation with. It makes you agreeable and understanding that you can talk.
11: Hey, what kind of bike you got?
12: Harley.
11: Which one?
12: Road King.
11: Ooh, that's a bike. Dude, you're living the world, baby.
12: Huh?
11: You're living the life, ain't you?
12: Well, I'm trying. I've always, done my best.
0: As Fred, the agent arranged a face-to-face meeting.
9: And then I met Mr. Sandler in the parking lot a day or two later.
0: This is where he would begin fishing for the job Sandler had earlier offered the now jailed drug dealer.
13: Hey, this is awkward for me, bro, because I don't usually meet people.
14: Listen, I don't either.
15: Chris has become a real for me lately, and I don't know what to do about him.
0: Then Sandler told Fred he'd also become fed up with drug dealer Robinson.
16: He's trying to play me, and I know that, but you know what? I need a job done.
0: Fred dismissed Robinson's plan to kill Betty in a car wreck as laughable.
13: This guy wants her done. He's going to have him bedridden with a back problem. Next thing you'll be in a wheelchair the rest of her life. Then you hit her with a T-boner and she ain't done it. What the good is that to the guy?
0: So now Fred proposed a different plan and a new price, $20,000, less the $5,000 Chris Robinson had already taken. Fred told Sandler that his own recipe for murder had one key ingredient.
13: How much she weigh?
16: She's very muscular. She's only 5'3", 120.
13: Dude, 8 bags of 50-pound bags of lime. That's all it is, a 6-foot.
16: So if they ever found her, it looked like she got raped or...
15: You wouldn't find her. The lime takes the bone and all. That's why you use lime. Lime's a...
17: So you told him quite specifically, it might be, you could say, a chilling detail, what you would do to make sure she disappeared forever.
9: Only I would know where she's buried, and she'd be buried with lime, and it would take care of all that.
0: Fred's act, bizarre though it may sound, was deadly serious because he knew that if he did not win the job to kill Betty Sandler, someone else might.
9: I'm sitting in a position where I want to make sure that somebody else hasn't gotten hired in the time that it's taken me to sit in that chair and talk to him.
18: Coming up, was murder the only crime on Glenn Sandler's mind?
19: I was there for one criminal activity, and all of a sudden the second criminal activity really popped its head up.
18: The mission was about to become more dangerous than Fred thought.
17: Here's a man who wants somebody killed. Maybe he wants you killed too.
18: When Dateline continues...

0: Glenn Sandor hated losing. Hated it so much he'd already given a man $5,000 to kill the wife who'd rejected him and was demanding millions of his money. But he had no idea that the man now offering to do the job was an undercover agent from the FBI, angling to get the contract on Sandor's wife. The angry husband and the phony hitman hit it off, with Sandor often venting to his buddy about his trouble.
1: Was it hate?
0: Or just greed?
2: Probably both at some point, but he's losing his airplane, he believed, he was losing his home, his business, and he was concerned that the money was never going to be enough that he was paying her.
0: Sandor also told Fred, the name the undercover officer went by, that his wife Betty could reveal some very compromising information.
3: He was concerned about her blackmailing over issues that they had, some kind of other illegal activities.
1: Illegal activities?
3: Yes, sir.
1: Like what?
3: I didn't know at the time.
0: Quickly, Fred became the only one who could know the depths of Sandler's desperation.
4: I have private strips all over the country that I own. She's blackmailing the out of me. I can't deal with her at all. She wants so much money I don't even have.
5: I think that Fred really tapped into Glenn Sandler's vulnerabilities there because, as Glenn Sandler's former employees will attest, he didn't have any friends. Well, here comes Fred, who seems like a cool guy. He's calling him brother. And I think that Glenn Sandler felt that, you know, he had finally met someone that he could relate to.
0: It was a precarious balancing act. Fred quickly set up a plan, telling Sandler he needed to do surveillance on Betty. Sandler supplied details of their Aero Club life, even maps showing his home's location.
3: I needed some things. Something to really understand what her daily pattern's going to be. Where she shops, where she goes to the gym. We're going to let him know there's going to have to be some legwork done.
0: What Sandler didn't know was that Fred had helpers. Fellow detectives like Jason Latoil.
6: We used our tag team to conduct surveillance and determine whatever information we could and provide that to the undercover officer such that he could go back to Mr. Sandler and you know, make it seem like, I know she goes here and you know, last week she was here kind of thing.
3: There was a dog or two that were involved, and it seemed like the dog traveled with her a lot. So I made mention of that when I met with him.
7: Like what? What'd you say?
3: Is that dog always with her? That was enough for him to understand that things were going in a direction he wanted them to go to, and he was excited about that.
0: Several weeks went by, and Fred knew Sandor had come to trust. He was the man for the job.
3: He became very comfortable. I could tell that he was accepting what was being said to him. He was very satisfied, and I could tell that I was being hired.
0: But what about Betty? Surely she should know her husband was cooking up more than just pastrami sandwiches.
7: Now, did you also go up to her and say, look, I hate to tell you this, but your ex-husband wants to kill you, and I'm a cop. I'm going to prevent that from happening?
3: Not at that time.
7: Why not?
3: Detective Latoil and I sat and talked about that we'd have no idea what they were involved in, what he kept making statements about. She'll give me up to the police or she'll testify against me. And we didn't know quite what that was. And if it was something that was going to be bigger than what he was involved in, she could go back and tell him.
7: So you didn't know for sure whether or not she was just an innocent bystander here or whether she may be involved in some activity.
3: Correct.
0: There was another reason to play along with Sandor. Detectives had a hunch they wanted to see where it went. In one of their parking lot meetings, Fred had schmoozed about the drug business. Let Sandor think he not only sold drugs, but transported them, too, by airplane. What he didn't expect to hear was Sandor's reply. He volunteered to fly the drugs himself in his own plane. From this airport.
4: This may be your past, but I'm your future. If you ever knew my history, you know, I'd be bros.
3: What's your capacity of your plane?
4: My capacity? It's 200 pounds.
3: It's a kilo plane, then. It's not a marijuana plane.
4: No.
0: Then, another surprise. Sandor seemed to have done this before. He boasted about his smuggling back in those seductive Miami Vice days. Only then a speedboat was his transport of choice.
8: Other than Miami, right in the heart of it. My guys in Colombia.
4: I mean, I had a couple of customers and snatch, but I'd get $1,000 a key, no matter what. Just to transport, right? Okay, and I have always had a minimum of 100. So I'd get 100 grand just to get out of bed.
0: Was it true? As if to establish his credibility as a criminal, Sandler claimed he'd once been charged with cocaine trafficking and then bought his way out of trouble.
4: He wound up buying the judge $12,000. Got away with it, got it expunged, the whole nine yards.
0: Was Sandler still in the game? Was his some unknown drug ring? Now Fred had to improvise, had to play not only hitman, but drug smuggler. The case was becoming more complex than anyone imagined.
3: I was there for one criminal activity, and all of a sudden the second criminal activity really popped its head up. Am I sitting with a major smuggler?
0: Now, to keep his credibility with Sandler and probe Sandler's possible connection with the drug business, Fred would have to stage something that looked like a real drug run.
3: Probably two or three times that he'd ask me for crack cocaine, I had to tell him why it wasn't available. When it was available before, I let him believe that I receive kilogram amounts of cocaine from Subix in Georgia, and I meet him halfway, and I pick it up. And that if they saw me arrive in this aircraft, they would give me a lot more.
7: So he agreed to fly you in his airplane to a meeting place?
3: Yes, sir.
7: To get cocaine?
3: Yes, sir.
0: So the hit on Betty was delayed while Fred organized a drug run from Sebring to Palm Beach. The whole thing a sham. Only Sandler had no idea he was being played. What was real was the fact that in that little airplane, Fred's life would be in the hands of pilot Glenn Sandler, a desperate man, perhaps capable of anything.
7: Were you concerned about your own safety? I mean, here's a man who wants somebody killed. Maybe he wants you killed too.
3: I'm always concerned about my safety.
9: Coming up, Fred climbs aboard and the risks are sky high.
7: You got 5 kilos of cocaine in your airplane and a guy you think is a bad guy.
3: A lot of things could happen.
0: Who among the loyal patrons of the Gourmet Deli would have believed it? What resident of Florida's exclusive Aero Club community could even imagine that one of their own had put out a contract with a hitman to kill his wife and now was ready to use his own plane to run cocaine?
5: It seems to me like he had just come out of a period of really stable, possibly boring stage of his life where he'd been married to the same woman for years and years, doing the same business day to day for years and years, and maybe missed those Miami Vice type of days.
7: And now he was getting to live them all over again.
5: Yeah.
0: Assuming that is that the FBI man who called himself Fred didn't blow his cover.
3: Because your face reads what's going on in your soul, and you have to be careful. You're like, what did he say?
0: Partly because now the undercover team expanded, along with the risk.
3: The deal was set up to happen in Sebring, Florida, at the Sebring Airport. I had agents that I work with here locally also went to Sebring Airport.
0: So Sandler took off for the Sebring Airport, the undercover agent still posing as Fred in the seat beside him. As the little plane soared into the air, Sandler was enthusiastic. Fred remained cautious. After all, he couldn't know if Sandler had bought his act or had seen through it. And after all, a plane ride would be just the place to shoot Fred and have his body disappear into the ocean.
3: Anytime you work undercover, it's a sense of danger. When I flew up to Sebring with him in his aircraft, I was by myself. And of course, concerned.
0: Once in Sebring, they met the supplier. Fred called him T-Bone. He was actually another federal agent. Over coffee, Fred put everyone at ease.
10: Mr. Muffin, make a blueberry muffin the size of my hand. Best cook I've ever seen.
0: Then, on cue, T-Bone excused himself, went to the bathroom.
3: He left a bag between Sandler and I. I opened it up to see how many were in it. He looked over and saw the 5 kilos. Leaned back and I said, oh, good, it's 5 kilos. I was a little excited that it was 5. He said, I didn't care if it was 15. He made that statement to me. And he was comfortable.
0: The plan was to fly the goods back to North Palm Beach Airport. Fred said T-Bone needed to accompany his cargo. To make things look real, Fred told Sandler he wanted to have a little fun with T-Bone, whom he said was afraid of small planes.
10: You're terrible, sir. No, he said not to puke in his plane.
11: He get that Velcro around the wing now, don't you? Oh, that's great.
0: In fact, T-Bone's fear of flying was also a cover. T-Bone was himself a pilot.
7: But Sandler didn't know that.
3: No, sir.
0: As insurance, Fred made sure T-Bone sat up front next to Glenn Sandler. Still, in that little plane, Sandler was the one in control. In control of several kilos of coke and two undercover FBI agents.
3: I studied the aircraft. I knew where the turnoff key was. I knew, of course, he was bigger than I was. So the second person I brought in, they could handle themselves. They could handle the aircraft.
7: But I suppose if you've got 5 kilos of cocaine in your airplane and a guy you think is a bad guy in the plane with you, you just shove him out the door and you've got the cocaine all to yourself.
3: A lot of things could happen.
0: But the aircraft landed safely in North Palm Beach.
3: I had him land at the North County Airport, let them think that my guys were going to be there and the guy from Georgia will get out there and I'll meet him later at the house.
0: And then Fred proposed to Sandler that he abandon his plan to kill his wife. Why? Well, for one thing, Fred didn't want some defense attorney later on to claim that he had encouraged Sandler to commit murder. And for another, it seemed to him that Sandler still had real feelings for Betty.
12: She looks different in the picture, though.
13: Yeah, she was a honey.
5: He also seemed to have something of a jealous streak. Glenn had heard she'd been out at a bar in town.
14: And this drove him crazy.
5: Sort of advertising her newly single status, yeah.
15: She's no doubt dating. She's the new playgirl in Wellington, you know. She's a party girl.
0: So, Fred suggested, why not use his beloved airplane to run enough drugs to allow him to pay off Betty instead of killing her?
12: It's a shame, man, because we could make some money and pay for it.
0: But Sandler wasn't buying it. He wanted her dead.
15: It's like somebody that blackmails you. You can't let it happen. Once it starts, it never stops. They don't go away.
0: What was Sandler's big secret? The one he couldn't afford to have Betty reveal?
3: It was a tax issue from a business that they owned together, and it's a cash-type business. He was concerned that she was going to be able to testify to a large amounts of income that weren't paying tax on.
0: Was that a reason to kill? Still, Fred held off, giving Sandler every possible chance to change his mind or reveal some darker source for his murderous intent.
3: I want to know for sure that's what he wanted to do. Or is there a co-conspirator somewhere pushing him to do this? Was there something on the outside, a girlfriend that's telling him he had to go do this now because she was tired of it?
9: Coming up, Glenn Sandler gets the news he wants to hear. And his wife gets the truth.
6: I told her her husband had hired someone to kill her.
9: When Dateline continues.

0: In Palm Beach, Florida, the FBI undercover man who called himself Fred probed around gingerly for any motives Glenn Sandler may have had to kill his wife. Was it merely Sandler's determination not to lose in the divorce battle with Betty? Was it his fear she'd expose his secrets to the IRS? Was it something else? Or someone else?
1: Was there something on the outside, a girlfriend that's telling me he had to go do this now because she was tired of it? That never came up.
2: Sure.
1: It was self-driven. It was him. There wasn't somebody pressing him. It was him that wanted it done.
0: How many times did you propose to him that he didn't need to kill her? You could do something else that was less severe.
1: Several different times. Putting her in a trunk of a car and driving her around for several days, pulling her out and threatening her that more would come next time. That wasn't good enough. Burying her alive, pulling her out of the hole, threatening her, this goes any further, this will get finished. That wasn't good enough. At some point he had told me that. He had offered $2.5 million and $5,000 a month, and that wasn't big enough or good enough for her.
3: In the divorce, any offer that Glenn made financially, she said, it's never enough. It's never enough. And then when Fred promised to have her killed, there's this point where he said, I promise the last words she's going to hear are, is that enough?
0: Sandler liked it.
4: Just tell me, what do you want me to ask this bitch tomorrow when I'm putting her?
5: In her last breath.
6: It won't matter.
4: Right.
6: Other than, is this enough?
4: Okay.
6: Because the only things I ever learned, it's not enough and I want more.
0: So now, it was time. Just how he'd do it, Fred didn't say. But he told Sandler he'd use a code to reveal that the murder had happened, that Betty was dead and buried under lime.
4: It's going to be done. So I'm going to say something like, I'll just say the weather's good up north.
6: Yeah.
4: All right, the weather's good up north means she's already fertilizer and the problem's over.
0: On the morning of November 8th, 2005, Detective Jason Latoil followed Betty's car to a

0: really exasperated. Then it just kind of a, you know, what now sort of thing. Just like she has just had grown tired of his shenanigans, so to speak. That this is just like the latest in a series of behavior she's had to deal with.
1: Sure.
0: But she wasn't surprised.
2: Betty Sandler cooperated fully with Detective LaToya as he went about arranging her disappearance.
0: We basically took her into custody and staged her death by collecting some personal belongings of hers. I drove her car and parked it in a grocery store parking lot in a conspicuous location so that it would look like she was basically abducted during her normal daily routine.
2: With Betty safe, Fred called Sandler. "The weather's good up north," he said, which meant she's dead. The next day, Fred arranged to meet Sandler in this parking lot to collect the $15,000 Sandler had agreed to pay his wife's killer. And here, Fred confided to his new friend that even he, a hardened killer, found murdering suburban housewives disturbing.
3: I said, even though I've done this before, I'm a little uneasy and I need to go settle down. And, you know, he thinks I just came back from burying her and I'd taken a shower and just met him.
4: Dude, she's dead. She's done. We won't talk about it ever again. Yeah, I need to get out of here and get a couple of drinks in my belt.
3: He said he was a little uneasy too, but he's glad it was over. Glad she was dead. He made mention of what was said to her.
4: And what he said is, "This enough?" He said, "What?"
5: She was more concerned about her kids, man. She was just concerned. I mean, that was a big thing. What's going to happen to her kids? She was not, she ain't going to see her kids anymore.
4: They're going
5: to
4: grow up.
5: Yeah, they still got their dad.
6: I said to her, "Is this enough?" She said, "I was only wanting what half was mine."
5: She said to me, I said, "Whatever. Guess what? You're not getting."
2: Fred gave Sandler Betty's car keys and her cell phone. Proof, he said, that she was dead.
5: You want this? Can you give me your phone? Yeah, you can have the phone.
7: He wanted to look at her cell phone to see who she'd been calling.
8: He was jealous even then.
7: Apparently.
9: He seemed to have no remorse at all.
3: None.
9: Cold.
3: Cold, excited that this
9: excited.
3: Was over. Yes. He was happy that this was over.
2: But of course, it wasn't over. Glenn Sandler had been a man who wanted to control everything. But what he didn't know was that now, perhaps for the first time in his life, he would have no control over what would happen next.
4: Nice of this.
5: Yeah, thanks. It's just my mirror. See you, bro.
2: Coming up.
9: Here's a guy who goes from wanting to have his wife killed to being happy that she's dead to then discovering that he has been hoodwinked by an undercover cop. Was he remorseful? Was he sorry?

0: In a suburban parking lot near Palm Beach, Florida, Glenn Sandler chatted with the man he'd hired to kill his wife. As life went on around them, the two discussed future drug deals, Sandler's airtight alibi for that day, and the need for secrecy.
1: Nobody else knows about this, right?
2: Nobody knows.
1: I don't care about nothing.
2: How it's been that's why it's been killing me, you know, to hold it in, you know, because you want to talk about it so bad, but you don't.
1: You can't, bro.
2: Yeah, I know.
0: And then?
2: It's nice little business on
1: here. Yeah, right.
2: I know. It's something.
1: It's just my mirror.
3: Talk to you later.
1: See you, bro.
0: Just at that moment, Glenn Sandler discovered the truth. And down came the SWAT team. The game was up, and Sandler finally understood he'd been tricked. Big time.
4: How did he react to that?
5: He became quiet.
4: Here's a guy who goes from wanting to have his wife killed to being happy that she's dead, to then discovering that he has been hoodwinked by an undercover cop. What, did he just give up at that point? Was he remorseful? Was he sorry? Was he what?
5: He became quiet. He did. He became quiet. From reading his body language, his gestures, the way he cooperated, what he said, he was more upset that he was arrested. He wasn't making any other statements besides just being upset that he was arrested.
0: Glenn Sandler had been duped by a master, an agent who'd been working undercover for 24 years.
6: He is a master actor, a great improviser, and obviously must have nerves of steel to be able to get in a situation like this and just act on it on the fly. It must have taken a lot of bravery.
0: Around Palm Beach, people who knew the Sandlers were, quite understandably, stunned.
7: I just said, no, it can't be.
0: You didn't believe it, but it happened.
7: Yeah, I don't know where that would come from.
0: The Palm Beach authorities carefully crafted their case with a slew of tapes recorded by undercover agent Fred. And Glenn Sandler? Though briefly he considered an insanity defense, he ultimately pleaded guilty to solicitation to commit first-degree murder and trafficking in cocaine. He got 15 years in prison.
4: So what do you think about this guy now?
7: I don't know what to think of it because I don't know that Glenn Sandler. I know the Glenn Sandler that taught me a tremendous amount of things about business, you know, cutting-edge things. But I don't know the Glenn Sandler, the killer Glenn Sandler.
0: Did anyone? Which is why Sandler's one-time colleagues are a little guarded when they tell their stories about the man who would kill rather than lose.
8: And knowing that he's capable of that makes him very capable of remembering everything he knows after 10 years and wanting revenge.
0: Do you worry a little bit about, you know...
9: Yes, yes.
0: Why?
9: Why? I don't know. Hopefully he comes out being a nice guy.
0: But
9: who can say?
0: Betty Sandler sold the house at the Aero Club and moved away. But tragedy would not let her go. Neither Betty nor Glenn.
6: Glenn had two sons while Glenn was in jail. One of them died in a motorcycle accident. His father died. And since he's been in jail, his mother's dead.
4: His world really has fallen apart.
6: Mm-hmm.
0: In the end, the bitter financial fight sputtered out. Sandler's claim that he had hidden lots of money from the IRS seemed essentially baseless.
6: I believe that the police seized his plane and his motorcycle because they were used in the course of running drugs. And then I presume she got the house. He got the restaurant. She got the golf cart.
0: But all that cash that seemed to flow from the gourmet deli?
6: When it all played out in divorce court and was said and done, considering that his assets had been seized, she ended up being entitled to $100 a year.
4: That was it?
6: That was it.
0: Does she worry still? Perhaps. Betty has declined all interview requests, including ours.
6: I know that when I tried to contact her, she didn't want to speak because she was still frightened, yeah.
0: As for the deli, it went to Glenn Sandler's brother. But last we checked, they had yet to perfect the recipe for the creamiest chocolate cake around. That cake to die for. That killer cake.
3: That's all for now. I'm Lester Holt. Thanks for joining us.
10: Shot my wife.
11: Nothing had been missing from the house. This was clearly a premeditated murder.
12: Why would anybody want to shoot Jan?
13: Makes no sense to me.
14: He was there in the room with Jan when this happened.
10: I do this.
11: The word divorce being thrown around.
15: This evidence tells a story. It doesn't support what you're telling us.
16: From the beginning, they had one suspect. It was Chris. There's another person here that could have done this, and it's Jeremy.
17: I've got questions for you about a gal that you might be seeing.
18: Bailey?
17: Yep.
19: My mom and dad didn't want me to date him because he was that much older.
20: That would be a motive for murder.
14: He was a concern.
13: You see it on TV happening to other people. Didn't ever think that this would be something that we would go through.
3: Two shots in the dark, then 1,001 questions in the light of day.
13: I guess you just don't think bad things will happen in a small town to good people. And it did.
3: I'm Lester Holt, and this is Dateline. Here's Keith Morrison with Far From Spider Lake.
21: This was where happiness lived. 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Maybe that's why they sparkle the way they do. Why this one in Minnesota spread out every which way. And here, near the tip of its northern arm, is the Spider Lake Resort. 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Secrets. A word that will certainly apply to what you're about to hear, one way or the other.
13: I went with them a couple times up there.
21: Them being Chris and Jan Cruz. This is Jan's sister, Kay.
13: They would like to go fishing, just stay at a cabin, just relax. It was just quality time together, and they did. They both enjoyed being there.
21: In fact, they had a fantasy, did Chris and Jan? A dream to live here all the time, to buy this resort and make it uniquely their own.
13: That was brought up a lot, yeah.
21: Jan's dad, Terry, could see how they loved being here.
22: About every evening, Jan and Chris would take the boat, and Jan liked to take pictures of the loon and the wildlife along the lake and the sunsets off of the lake.
23: That was the kind of life they would have liked.
21: And if they owned it, said Jan's mom, Mary Jean, Frugal Jan could use her accounting skills to keep the place in business. And Chris?
23: Chris is very much an outdoors person. Jan is a people person, with the people coming in and out all through the week and keeping them all content, happy, busy, all of those things.
21: Chris's brother, Josh.
24: It would have worked out good for Chris and Jan, because Chris is a really good handyman, construction guy. He could have taken care of the resort, and Jan's pretty business smart. It would have fit him.
21: Would have. Until the events of the summer of 2015. By the time all this happened, Chris and Jan Cruz had been married for 2 decades, had lived here in a tiny place called Brewster, population 473, in the rural southwest corner of Minnesota. A good, apparently happy marriage, a happy life.
25: What they had was what I hope to have someday. I loved our family.
21: Isaac, their eldest, was 20 then. His sister Bailey was 15 that summer. That was the year, spring of 2015, when Isaac's parents discovered that Spider Lake Resort was for sale. And a buzz of excitement filled the house.
12: Did you ever fantasize about the family owning that place?
25: Absolutely. When I found out that they were talking about buying it, I was starting to look for my line of the work up in that area, and I thought it'd be really fun to help own and help work out on the resort.
12: Well, that's the sort of place that becomes multi-generational, too. I mean, you can look forward to an association with it for your whole life.
25: Yep.
21: So, come August, Chris and Jan drove the 6 hours from Brewster to Spider Lake to engage in some serious negotiating. And there were obstacles, of course there were, as Jan told her sister Kay.
13: It was just a timing with Bailey having a couple of years left in school. So it wasn't that she, yes, she did want to buy it. There was just a lot that went into that whole decision.
21: Mostly, of course, the money. Jan, the bookkeeper, ran the numbers. They offered as much as their bank would allow, but it wasn't enough. Was it Jan who faced it first, that they'd have to move on? Chris would never own the resort he'd set his heart on. What they said to each other on the long drive home is not recorded, nor is what happened two nights later, middle of the night, in Jan and Chris Cruz's bedroom.
1: 911 emergency.
2: My mom told me Jan had been shot. And I said, okay, I'll be there. Am I going to the hospital? And mom was quiet. I said, she's going to be okay, right? She's going to be okay. Mom said, no, she was dead. And I think I just kind of collapsed on the floor and screamed. And
5: why would anybody want to shoot Jan? It mustn't make any sense to you.
2: It doesn't. It makes no sense to me.
21: No. I know what you might be thinking, but maybe it wasn't that at all.
3: Coming up.
14: There was a hole through the wall of the bedroom, and so it appeared one round had been fired and missed. It went through the headboard along the wall where their heads would have been laying.
3: And was this a sign of a possible intruder?
14: I've noticed a broken window in a bedroom downstairs.

0: What happened to Jan Cruz in the early morning hours of August 19, 2015 was dreadfully obvious at first look, as Chris Cruz told the 911 operator.
1: 911 emergency.
2: Somebody just shot my wife.
0: Jan had taken a fatal shotgun blast to the chest while in bed beside her own husband, Chris.
1: Someone shot your wife? Who shot?
2: Yes. I don't know. We were sleeping. I heard a bang, got up, he was shot.
1: Okay.
2: My back door is wide open.
0: As Chris called 911, he checked on 15-year-old Bailey in a downstairs bedroom. She had heard the gun, of course, but she was unhurt. Then the rush of first responders and police and terrible emotions. Chris and Bailey huddled in the garage while deputies secured the scene. And then as dawn was approaching, Chris himself spread the news to the family. He called his son, Isaac, off in South Dakota.
3: He said that Mom had been shot, and he didn't really know how to tell me that. And I just said, okay, I'm packing my stuff, I'm on my way.
4: Did you know that she was dead?
3: Assumed, I guess. And assumed it wasn't good from the sound of his voice.
0: He called his in-laws, Terry and Mary Jean Pigman.
5: Chris called us early morning and was extremely broken up. I couldn't understand what he was saying. I could tell he was in tears, which wasn't a usual thing for Chris. Pretty stoic. And he's telling me, she didn't make it, we lost her. I didn't protect her.
0: But of all the people in the world, and especially this tiny world, Brewster, Minnesota, population 473, why would Jan need protecting? Why would someone shoot her, the least likely murder victim?
6: She was just a very true and very genuine person. She just enjoyed spending time with her family and her kids and her husband. And when she interacted with people, it was real. Like, she cared, and you wanted to spend time with her.
0: Isaac, a young man of few words, said a lot with a little.
3: She was pretty amazing. I was probably a pain in the ass growing up, but she was always really nice about it and understanding.
5: Jan's always been outgoing, friendly. She was the one that brought soup to somebody that was sick or baked the cake for whatever was going on, took part in community things. They were both very community-minded.
0: Jan had run a daycare in their home years earlier, but time of the murder had a front office job in a local plant. And here's the thing, said Jan's younger sister, Vonnie. She was just a regular person, uncontroversial. Nobody didn't like her.
7: She's great. Just a good person. Loved to quilt with her neighbors. Loved her family. That was definitely very important to her.
0: You know, she'd never see her children get married or welcome grandchildren into the world or be with Chris at Spider Lake. And so to say her family was in a state of shock would be to profoundly understate the feelings of that awful morning. Unaware of the activities of this man.
8: I believe I received a call at about 3 a.m.
0: Derek Woodford is a senior special agent with the State Bureau of Criminal Apprehension, the BCA, in southern Minnesota.
8: I know most of the local investigators, when they have a violent crime or homicide or death investigation and need assistance, they call me.
0: So he got dressed and drove to Brewster. And before dawn, Agent Woodford was staring intently at the carnage in Chris and Jan's bedroom.
8: What I found was the victim on a backboard. She was deceased.
9: What was the nature of her injury?
8: It was a shotgun slug that had entered kind of the lower right shoulder and exited out her back.
9: Was it your sense that she would have died very quickly?
8: We want to know, obviously, was it right away or could it have been minutes?
9: Mm-hmm.
8: And I spoke to the medical examiner, and he had thought that she could have stayed alive for 3 to 5 minutes after the injury.
0: It was as he approached that bedroom when Woodford found two spent shotgun shells.
8: Right outside the door. Obviously, those I don't pick up at that point. Those stay for crime scene team to process. But I noticed they looked to be 12-gauge shot shells that were spent.
9: Two of them?
8: Two of them.
0: So, two shots. Two loud shots. One obviously hit Jan, but the other one?
8: There was a hole through the wall of the bedroom, and so it appeared one round had been fired and missed. It went through the headboard along the wall where their heads would have been laying, and then it went out the wall of the house outside.
0: Well, that was strange, given where the bullet holes were. Looked like the person sleeping on the side of the bed closer to the door would probably have been hit.
9: Would it be possible for him to have been lying in the bed beside Jan and not be hit by whatever this bullet was that went flying past?
8: I thought that bullet could have hit him prior to going through the headboard.
0: Preliminary, of course, but he thought about it as he looked around the house. Nothing obviously missing. This did not appear to be a robbery. But had somebody broken in?
8: I've noticed a broken window in a bedroom downstairs.
9: Could somebody have gotten through the window that way?
8: Someone could have got through the window. It was broken and opened, but yeah. It had rained pretty heavy off and on, and so the ground was wet. There was a little bit of dirt or a leaf that had blown in, but there were no muddy footprints below that window.
0: So probably no entry through the window, but somebody was in here. Not to rob, not to rape, but to kill Jan Cruz in cold blood. Why would anyone want to do that? Derek Woodford got in his car, drove to the local sheriff's office. Someone he needed to talk to right away. No idea, then, how often they'd be talking, or how confounding their conversations might be.
4: Coming up,
10: what the hell is the matter with people? What are you stood in the doorway of my bedroom and shot my wife?
4: An enraged husband with his family apparently under attack.
8: Their garage had burned down, and he had said that he was concerned could have been part of now Jan being shot.
4: When Dateline continues.

0: This is Senior Special Agent Derek Woodford with the Minnesota Bureau of Criminal Apprehension.
1: The man sitting with Agent Derek Woodford in the county sheriff's office was Chris Cruz. And this is how they began, these perplexing interviews. The investigators' repeated efforts to match what they had seen to what they were hearing in here. Our task, too, in a way, as we watch and listen to Chris's many interviews and those of the others, to try to piece together what happened to Chris's wife, Jan. Who made it happen and why?
0: Chris, first off, you understand that you're here voluntarily. We just want to find out what happened.
1: What happened, said Chris, was confusing. He was in bed, asleep, curled up in the way he always slept with Jan.
2: If you stand looking at the bed, I sleep on the left, she sleeps on the right.
3: He described it as kind of like spooning, like where she's laying on her side and he's laying on his side, kind of next to her. I guess the front of his body would be alongside the back of her body.
0: What do you remember happening in the evening then when you're in bed?
2: Just the bang. The hell was that, you know? And get up, and Jan started sitting up, and she said, "Oh my God." And by the time I got the light on and seen what happened, it's like, son of a bitch. And I laid her back down in the bed.
1: The bang? But as Woodford knew, there were two loud bangs, two shotgun blasts.
0: You said you heard a bang. Did you hear just one bang?
2: It was one bang, and it's like, what the hell, you know? And you sit up, and I could smell something. I thought, are we on fire again?
1: And again, on fire? What fire? That was 2 months earlier, said Chris, in June, just before he and Jan and the family were due to depart for their annual trip to Spider Lake.
3: Their garage had burned down, and he had said that he was concerned. Was it the same or could have been part of now Jan being shot?
1: At the time, said Chris, the insurance inspector said it looked like the fire may have been deliberately set. But by whom, nobody could say.
2: His last comment to us was, lock your door, lock your garage doors.
1: Interesting. But it was something else about the fire story that occurred right away to Agent Woodford.
3: It was concerning to me because a fire in a garage smells a lot different than a spent shotgun shell in a house.
4: He would know that, would he?
3: He does a lot of trap shooting and hunting, and so he would know the difference between a shotgun and smoke from a house or a garage fire.
1: Woodford made note of that and went on with his questions. What happened after Chris heard what he said was a single loud bang and saw that his wife had been shot?
0: And she's talking to him?
2: She just said, well, Jeebus is not very much, no. She said, oh my God, what a thing, holy. And I tried to lay her back down in the bed and just relax. I got my phone to call and I came back. It was too late.
0: Chris, and this is obviously going to be hard for you to discuss, and we're trying to get his. We're trying
2: and
0: to get
2: this 12 gauge shotgun shell laying at the bedroom of my door, in my bedroom. Like, what the hell is the matter with people? What are you stood in the doorway of my bedroom and shot my wife? What the matter? I don't understand it.
1: Everyone reacts to disaster, grief, stress, in different ways. But though Chris was clearly distraught, Woodford was listening very carefully to the words he was using. Descriptions of the incident that Woodford already knew were not accurate.
0: You heard one bang, and then do you see anything or anybody?
2: Nothing.
0: You don't see anybody?
2: No.
0: Okay. And then you... Did she sit up for a minute, or?
2: Yeah, we both got up and thought, what the hell was that?
0: And what did she say?
2: She just said, oh my God.
1: Chris seemed to be saying that Jan was shot as she was lying down in bed, and then she sat up.
0: And then what?
2: It was nothing. It was gurgling, and by the time I got the bedroom light on and looked, and it was like, you know?
0: Did you see what had happened to her?
2: This whole chest was full of blood. I laid her back down on the bed, and I got to run and get my phone, and I come back. Then I down and checked on Bailey.
1: But if he did lay her down, thought Woodford, surely his hands would have been covered in blood. And they weren't.
0: Did you try to help her, revive her?
2: Not really. But I knew it wasn't good. Well, then I was worried for Bailey, but someone just shot my wife, man. Mm-hmm.
0: But you didn't see anybody, hear anything?
4: Nothing.
0: You know,
4: I ran downstairs, but our back door was wide open.
5: Did he have any idea who that might have been?
3: No, not at that time, because he didn't see anybody, didn't hear anything but that one shot, and then just noticed the back door being wide open.
1: But the idea that a stranger had walked in, killed Jan, and just walked out again didn't make sense. In fact, that morning after, nothing about the murder of a loved local in a tiny hamlet in the middle of America made any sense at all.
6: Coming up, teenage tensions and maybe troubles.
0: How old is Jeremy?
7: He's 19.
0: Yeah. Does Jeremy get along with your mom and dad?
7: They don't know that he comes over, actually. My mom and dad didn't want me to date him because he was that much older.

0: We cannot begin to imagine, nor possibly describe, the shock and grief that descended that first morning on Jan's parents, Mary Jean and Terry Pigman, to pick up the phone and hear from their son-in-law that their daughter was dead, and he, Chris, had been taken to the sheriff's office for questioning.
1: We threw on some clothes and went out there.
2: When we first walked in, the first thing they were concerned about was how we found out that he was there. The next thing out of their mouth was, well, you know, 85% of the time the spouse done it. And at that point, I felt, okay, I know where you guys are going with this. And I felt like telling them, you're full of it.
1: I mean, we've never felt he was the one that did it.
0: No, they didn't. And so right after that first interview with Agent Woodford, Jan's parents invited Chris and Bailey to move in with them. That's where Chris's brother, Heath, found them later that first day.
3: You know, we've never really been an emotional family, and we don't wear our emotions on our sleeves, I guess. But I remember looking at Chris, and I had never seen Chris as devastated as he was. I mean, he was in complete and utter shock.
4: How did he look that was different?
3: Well, his eyes were welled up. He was kind of biting on his bottom lip a little bit and just kind of shaking his head back and forth. I'd never seen him so devastated, ever.
0: Bailey was there too, of course, also a mess. Earlier at the sheriff's office, she'd had her turn to tell the investigators what she saw and heard early that morning. It wasn't quite the same story as the one her father told. While both Chris and Bailey have hearing deficits, Bailey said she heard, loud and clear, not one, but two shots.
5: I heard like two big bangs, so I didn't really know if I should get out of bed or just stay in bed. So I kind of stayed in bed, and I texted my mom like question marks because I didn't really know what I was supposed to do. And
4: you
5: I could hear.
4: Your mom then?
5: Yeah, and then I texted my dad, and then I saw him come downstairs. It was like 2:30 when I heard that. And I could hear my dad, like, upstairs yelling, and I heard my mom, like, groan or something, I don't know. So I didn't really know what was going on, so I just stayed in bed.
4: What was your dad yelling?
5: What the hell? And then he stormed out of his room. Because a house, we can pretty much hear a lot in a house, so you can tell that he's walking out of his room. And I don't know what he was yelling then. It was all kind of just mushed together.
0: So Bailey, who had a digital clock by her bed, had just put the murder at like 2:30. Chris called 911 at 2:39. Might be an issue. Why the delay?
4: Bailey, what do you think happened?
5: I honestly have no idea.
4: Mm-hmm. Who do you think would want to hurt your mom?
5: No one that I know of.
4: Do you know what happened to your mom? Did someone tell you?
5: Dad just said that she got shot, so.
4: How did you find out that she died?
5: I actually realized that she died until he was sitting in the garage and he told me.
0: Of course, those deputies were right when they told Bailey's grandparents that a significant other is quite often the prime suspect in cases like this. So they had to ask, what did Bailey know about her parents' marriage?
5: They get along good. I mean, everyone has their disagreements, but it's nothing huge.
4: Disagreements about what?
5: Well, because my mom really wants my dad to quit smoking, and then about the cabin, they both stressed out to get that resort, so.
4: Uh-huh.
5: They don't ever yell at each other, really. They get along really good, if you ask me, so.
4: Okay. So, been no problems. And when did this resort start?
5: We've been going up there ever since I was little, ever since my brother was little. And then my dad's dream and my mom's dream have always been to own a resort up there.
0: So here in the sheriff's office, it was Bailey who told the investigators how she worried about the resort at Spider Lake. It was making her anxious, she said.
5: I've been kind of worked up because my parents want to buy a resort up north, and just kind of a weird time for me to move, so.
4: Uh-huh. So when you say worked up, what does that mean?
5: Like, I get stressed out about, like, moving because I don't really know what I want to do. So the plan was that me and my mom would stay and live with my grandma and grandpa.
4: Uh-huh.
5: So I could finish school and graduate here, and then I'd go up in the summer and help Dad at the resort.
4: Uh-huh.
5: So I'm just kind of worried about that.
0: To help her cope, Bailey said, she confided in her friend, an older boy named Jeremy Majerus. He'd been coming around to see Bailey quite a lot that summer.
5: He gets me calmed down by a lot of things.
4: So is it you didn't feel like you want to move, or?
5: Well, Well, yes and no. I kind of mixed feelings about it. So
4: okay.
5: Play hockey here and everything. So.
4: Oh, okay. When did when's the last time Jeremy came over?
5: Yesterday.
4: How old is Jeremy?
5: He'd be 19.
4: 19?
5: Yep.
4: Are you guys dating?
5: No.
4: What's your relationship with Jeremy?
5: Just friends.
4: Just friends?
5: Yep.
4: Does Jeremy get along with your mom and dad?
5: They don't know that he comes over, actually. He came over one night, so we were going to talk to my mom and dad because they were home. And we kind of told him that we liked each other, and my mom and dad didn't want me to date him because he was that much older, and my dad's pretty protective of me.
0: A resort they couldn't afford, an apparent arson fire in a garage, and an unapproved, maybe inappropriate older boy in their daughter's life. There were issues in this home, and a kid who needed talking to, Jeremy Majerus.
6: Coming up.
7: Have you guys kissed?
8: No. We haven't yet. I don't want to go too far with it right now because she's younger than me.
9: Nothing that sounds suspicious until Jeremy mentioned something else.
8: She said they were in some pretty good arguments.
7: Who was?
8: Her parents, her mom and dad.
9: When Dateline continues.

0: What happened in the Cruz house here in tiny Brewster, Minnesota was a truly terrible thing. The loss of that woman, Jan Cruz, a genuinely tragic event. Made even more so because it just seemed pointless.
1: Why would somebody go into the house, shoot some sleeping woman? That didn't make any sense. So did she have any enemies who would want her dead?
2: No, that was a question that we asked often, was who would have wanted Jan dead? And we could not find one person that didn't like Jan or that thought she wasn't a good person.
0: There was, however, that young man, Jeremy Majerus, the not-quite-boyfriend, unapproved by Bailey's parents. Passions can run high in a situation like that.
3: Jeremy's place, his family's farm, that is, was a 20 or 25-minute drive away from the Cruz house. Deputies drove out to talk to him, recorded the conversation.
4: I got questions for you about a gal that you might be seeing.
5: Yeah.
4: Okay.
5: Bailey?
4: Yeah.
5: You mean her hang out a lot? We can honestly talk and talk and talk and talk and talk.
0: So, asked the deputy, when was the last time he talked to Bailey or communicated at all?
5: We Snapchatted this morning and she said, I'll talk to you later. Something bad has happened, so I'm kind of scared for her.
0: Jeremy said he met Bailey while helping out with the high school marching band. He had graduated, but continued to volunteer. And somehow, during those band practices, he and Bailey had grown close. It was all very innocent, he said, but they really, really liked each other.
5: So we just kind of are just friends right now. I told her when we're older, maybe we can pursue something different, but right now we, you know, I'm 19, she's 15, you gotta be careful with that.
4: So, are you guys boyfriend, girlfriend?
5: I mean, not really, because we really don't do anything boyfriend, girlfriends do. I mean, we talk more or less. Well, you know, you don't, like, boyfriend, girlfriends go out on dates, and they go out and they do all the kissing and stuff like that. We don't do that, really. I mean...
4: Well, really? What do you, I mean, you don't do it really, or you do it?
5: We don't.
4: Have you guys kissed?
5: No.
4: I mean, there's...
5: No. We haven't yet. I don't want to go too far with it right now, because she's younger than me. So, you gotta be careful with it, you know?
4: Yeah, absolutely.
5: Because, I mean, I've talked to my pastor about it, and somebody's like, you gotta be careful. If anybody even thinks you've done anything, I can get in a lot of trouble.
0: So they just talked, said Jeremy. And the deputy asked, what about lately?
5: She snapped me a couple nights where she said they were in some pretty good arguments about this. Because
4: who was?
5: Her parents, her mom and dad.
0: Jeremy said the arguments, according to Bailey, were about trying to buy the Spider Lake Resort.
5: And she hates them yelling at each other, but they had some pretty good, you know, I'm just like, hey, calm down. They're arguing about this, it's a lot of money, and her mom is very, very, very, very, very, very, very nervous about spending all this money on a resort.
0: So Bailey was having trouble dealing with all that, said Jeremy.
5: She avidly hates it. Like, she's made it very apparent to me that she will literally put her headphones on and turn music loud. They've been having a tough time with it because her dad really, really, really wants us to go through. This is his dream.
0: Was it true, what Jeremy was saying? Bailey hadn't said anything like that when she talked to investigators a few hours after her mother was killed. So, the very next day, they brought Bailey in again to ask about her parents. At first, they didn't tell her they'd been talking to Jeremy.
6: Were they having some disagreements about this?
7: Not really that I know of, no.
0: No disagreements? Then they told her about the Jeremy interview.
6: And he said that you told him that your parents do argue about the resort, or have been arguing.
7: Well, I mean, every once in a while, but I think it's more like they're just frustrated because they don't know what to do. But my mom and dad, I mean, they had, like, their disagreements on, but it wasn't, like, arguing at all. No, like, they never really yelled about it or anything.
0: And then she painted a slightly different picture of what had been going on at home. Things had been difficult lately. There was that upsetting garage fire, but also Jan had a hysterectomy. Chris had his appendix out. And then on top of it all, they were trying to figure out the whole resort deal.
6: You're talking a couple months they've had. It's been pretty tense.
7: Yeah.
6: I mean, at least more tense than normal.
7: Yes, very much so.
3: So once again, they asked Bailey what happened the night her mother was shot. What she heard from her bedroom, one floor below her parents' room.
2: We asked Bailey, did you hear anybody running out of the house or moving around? And she said she only heard one set of steps from upstairs, and that was Chris. He was the only one that was moving around upstairs. She did not hear anybody else.
3: Now, what did that mean? And what would it mean when paired with CSI reports now coming in about curious little particulars at the crime scene?
8: Coming up, a fortunate missed shot, or was it a suspicious one?
9: We do like a trajectory with our crime lab. So there's a hole, right? If we look at the way that round travels, looks like you're going to get hit with that round.

0: The way people say goodbye can tell you a lot about a community and about the person they gather for. The funeral for Jan Cruz.
1: The visitation was at the Lutheran church, and there were people lined up down the block waiting to get in because Jan was so liked and respected in the community. It was a long, long day, but it was heartwarming, or that many people cared about her and about her family and Chris and Isaac and Bailey to come pay their respects to her.
2: Whole town was probably pretty upset.
1: Yes. She'd lived here all of her life, so she knew a lot of people. They had good things to say about her.
0: And so there was a respectful pause. And then, a couple of days later, Chris Cruz was once again at the sheriff's office with Senior Special Agent Woodford.
3: I want to show you some photos.
0: Some things had been bothering Woodford, like why Chris said he'd only heard one gunshot, when obviously there had been two.
3: What we got is we got two 12-gauge slugs. One of these you saw and one of these you didn't see. Correct. Is that correct?
4: Correct.
3: You said you heard one shot. Okay.
4: Definitely.
3: And then did you say that because that's what you heard, or did you just see the one shell?
4: I heard one for definite shot.
0: But that first slug, the one he said he did not hear? Agent Woodford explained to Chris that one would have hit him had he been lying in bed beside Jan as he said he was.
3: We do like a trajectory with our crime lab. So there's a hole, right? She's laying here, you're laying here on your side. If we look at the way that round travels, looks like you're going to get hit with that round.
4: I've been asking that question.
3: This round actually doesn't hit anything. This is a miss.
4: I seen it go all the way through my house.
3: Mm-hmm. So, I mean, the width to the mattress to that trajectory.
4: I asked myself that. Was it supposed to be both of us?
3: You think someone tried to shoot you and then missed and then shot her?
4: I don't know. Why would anybody?
0: Then Agent Woodford told Chris that the autopsy revealed that Jan was actually sitting up when she was hit, with her right arm stretched out toward the shooter. In fact, her right hand was grazed by the shot.
5: To me, almost like she saw it coming.
3: Yeah.
5: And so that was a concern based on what Chris had told me the first time, that she was shot when they were laying down.
3: What this shows is that she's not laying down during this shooting, okay? Yep. That she's not on her left side. Was,
4: after you think about it.
3: Well, you were saying that you have your arm under her. Okay. You have your arm under her while she's shot.
4: No, while we were sleeping.
0: And here Chris seems to alter the narrative. Says he awoke to find his wife sitting up beside him.
4: She was up. She sat up before I did.
3: Mm-hmm. How do you know that?
4: Because she was, when I was laying there, she was up, and then when I got up, I mean, it was the shot.
3: The first round, you said you didn't get up on.
4: No.
3: So
4: it woke me up, laying there.
3: The first round woke you up?
4: I'm assuming.
0: So was this man changing his story?
4: I did not know she was shot until I turned the light on.
3: You told me, you said you, he stood in the doorway of my bedroom and shot my wife. Why do you tell me
4: that? Did I say he?
3: You just said you didn't see anybody. So who's he?
4: If I said he, I meant nothing.
3: And then doorway. Why do you think it was the doorway?
4: And there was an empty shotgun shell right in the doorway of my bedroom.
0: Then Agent Woodford asked Chris again about what he heard Jan say that night.
4: I'm sure she said, "Oh my God."
6: Before she gets shot, you hear, "Oh my God."
4: Yes.
6: Okay. So you're awake.
4: Yes.
6: Then you hear a gunshot.
4: Yes.
6: So if you're awake, you hear a gunshot, who shot her?
4: No idea.
0: Chris was not under arrest, of course, though he had to know he was under a microscope. So the answers he was giving, was he just confused? What was going on here?
4: The shot.
0: Agent Woodford was all too familiar with the worst of human behavior. Very aware, too, that he was talking to a grieving husband, but aware also that grieving spouses and relatives and friends are fully capable of the most determined mendacity when hiding culpability for the worst thing they've ever done. So he and his fellow investigators were certainly not finished with Chris Cruz and things that seemed to them odd.
3: I noticed that, like, throughout the 911 call, you never spoke to Jan. No words of encouragement, hang on, baby.
4: I said something when I went to get the phone.
3: Do you remember what you said then? Did you say
4: hang on, or have we played this part of this over and over?
3: Well, dispatch does ask you, is she responding? You said, no, she's dead.
4: I wasn't there. She...
3: No, and I'm just asking you, how did you make that determination? What did you see? What were you hearing that... Was she making any noises at that point?
4: Nothing. She's laying there.
3: And how could you tell that?
4: When I looked back in the doorway, she was...
3: So you did go back up after you were on 911 then, or?
4: I think one time.
6: You guys have been married, what, 20 years?
4: In October.
6: You love your wife?
4: Very much.
6: Okay. And so you go look at her, and why do you think that she's gone? Why do you think that she died?
4: Just laying there. Mm-hmm. Moving, she was nothing.
6: Is it possible that she could still have a heartbeat?
4: I do. Because I didn't go back, I didn't.
7: Coming up, another puzzling detail. If his wife was bleeding to death, how did Chris come away so clean?
6: By laying her back down, do you have blood on your hands?
4: I don't. No, I didn't have no blood on my hands. The only blood I knew I had was on my forearm.
7: When Dateline continues.
0: Chris Cruz had buried his wife of 20 years, along with their dream of owning a lakeside resort. Now he sat in an interview room in the county sheriff's office, facing questions from Agent Derek Woodford.
6: Would that be consistent with how you guys sleep?
4: Yep.
0: Chris said he was lying right beside his wife when she was shot. And as Woodford knew, Jan bled rapidly and profusely. Yet somehow there was surprisingly little blood on Chris. It didn't make any sense to Woodford.
5: We believe, with the amount of blood at the scene, we felt there should have been blood on Cruz.
0: Especially because Chris said he wasn't just lying beside Jan. He actually laid her down flat on the bed after she was shot.
6: How did you lay her down?
4: I want to say my left hand was just kind of like up in her shoulder area, on her back.
6: By laying her back down, do you have blood on your hands?
4: I don't. No, I didn't have no blood on my hands. The only blood I knew I had was on my forearm.
0: No blood on his hands, but an odd mark on the front of his shirt.
5: From how he describes being in bed with Jan, we were trying to figure out where that mark came from, because it didn't make sense from just by laying next to her in bed.
0: More like something was imprinted on the shirt, not like it was blood spatter or anything like that.
5: Right.
6: That was a hard object, probably.

0: a t-shirt and shorts. So where would that have blooded come from?
1: I don't know. I mean, I didn't realize I even had blood on my shirt until you and pointed it out.
2: Despite what some people like to claim, it can be quite hard to tell if the stranger sitting in front of you is lying or telling the truth. But in this case, said the investigators, what Chris was telling them wasn't adding up.
3: It's easy to remember when you tell the truth. You know, I've interviewed thousands of people, and the statements that I get from people that are being honest are pretty clear. And when you go back to them and talk to them a second time, their story is accurate from the first time. And this wasn't the case.
4: This evidence tells a story. And what it looks like is it doesn't support what you're telling us. And it actually, it's the contrary. It would almost appear that
1: I did not do this.
2: They hooked up Chris to a polygraph. The test revealed deception, they told him. And then Chris offered up a possible suspect.
1: The name Lisa comes to my head. And I don't want to tell you that because Kay and I talked about it. That's part of the reason I haven't said, I don't want to steer anybody to believing anything, you know?
2: Lisa? Who was Lisa?
5: Coming up, a possible lead.
3: We had gotten further information that she had maybe had some friction with Jan.
5: And Jeremy says this was not a happy family.
3: Bailey had told him they had mentioned the word divorce.

0: people talk. And in a town like Brewster, everybody knew about the murder of Jan Cruz. Everybody had opinions. And one the investigators heard about was that one of Jan's neighbors, a woman who lived just down the block, might have been nursing a grudge.
1: We had gotten further information that she had maybe had some friction with Jan.
0: This woman, Lisa, had apparently been upset about Jan shutting down the daycare center she'd been running because her son went there.
2: She found out Jan was quitting daycare, and she said something about, I thought we were friends, you did this, you can't have the words to tell me, and blah, blah, you know, went on and on. Kay thought it was said something about, you guys have everything.
0: And it wasn't like she and her husband didn't have access.
2: They have a key to our house. They feed our dogs.
0: So, of course, the investigators talked to Lisa. They found her at work.
3: We attended her 40th birthday party last year.
4: Okay, and that was for Janet's birthday?
3: Janet.
0: Anyway, the daycare incident was practically ancient history. Didn't make sense.
1: She was not involved.
0: They looked at other people, too, other possible suspects.
1: We had interviewed over 40 people, some people multiple times.
0: They even took a hard look at two of Chris's own brothers. But they and all the others were cleared. All but one. Almost a year after the murder, investigators went back to Jeremy Majerus, the not-quite-boyfriend. Possible motive? As old as first love. Chris, Jeremy had told them, was really the one stopping him from dating Bailey. So, the investigators had to consider maybe Jeremy tried to take revenge on Chris and shot Jan by mistake. Jeremy had already admitted he sneaked in to see Bailey in her house many times that summer, unbeknownst to her parents. And he knew if they bought the Spider Lake Resort, they'd be taking Bailey hundreds of miles away from him. So where was he, night of the murder?
1: Initially, he had told investigators that he did not leave his house that night.
0: But that was a lie.
1: And then in further talking with Jeremy, he had admitted to us that he did leave the house to go check on Bailey and was concerned about her.
0: His story? Bailey had texted him after she heard those two shots. And there was indeed a text.

0: One word, Jeremy. That alarmed him, he said, so he drove to Brewster, texting her along the way, asking her what was wrong. But when he arrived, Bailey Street was filled with emergency vehicles. So he returned home.
1: Kind of something he should have told you right off the bat.
2: Yes. And we had...
1: How did he explain that?
2: What he had indicated to us is that based on everything that had been going on at the Cruz residence, his dad had told him that he thought he should stay out of it and not get involved, thus not telling us that he left to go to Brewster that night after Bailey had texted him.
0: Jeremy took a polygraph. He also showed deception. But not about where he was, Jeremy swore. No, the deception he told them was something else. He didn't tell them earlier, he said, because Bailey swore him to secrecy. It was about the state of her parents' marriage.
1: Which was what?
2: Which was that Bailey had told him they had mentioned the word divorce.
0: Divorce? Chris never mentioned that. In fact, he said he and Jan got along well.
3: When did the divorce word come up? Or does she say, like, it was a couple weeks before or months before?
4: Okay, so...
3: Just before?
4: As they were talking, and they started from talking to arguing to fighting, and the divorce didn't come out till they were literally shouting at each other. And that's when Jan was crying, Chris is mad all the time.
0: And he told him something else about Bailey.
4: If she gets crying about her mom, she said her dad didn't do it. Her dad didn't do it.
5: I think she's trying to convince herself.
4: Yeah, that's the way it sounds. Because it's not like, you know, when someone says, no, they didn't do that. But she says it over and over and over and over and over and over and over. She'll say it like 10 times in a row, crying.
0: That's because Bailey had told him.
6: She was scared that he might have been involved. She said, Jeremy, I'm scared Dad did something that could have got Mom killed. That's exactly what she said.
0: Was he making all this up to protect himself? Or was this devastating evidence against Chris?
7: Coming up, Chris points his finger at Jeremy.
8: Could you think of a reason why he would want to do that?
9: Is Jan and I what's in the way for a relationship?
7: But then a discovery that points right at Chris.
8: The gun that shot Jan was your 12-gauge.
9: It was in the shop.
8: Yeah.
7: When Dateline continues.

0: the letters turned up a year and a half after the murder. It was Chris Cruz who found them, offered them up to investigators. "Disturbing letters," said Chris, "sent, purportedly, by Jeremy Majerus to Bailey." But Chris had an idea it might have been creepier than that, given this phrase in one of them, "Love you, daughter."
1: Chris had a concern that maybe Jeremy's dad had been writing some of these letters to Bailey. I followed up on that, and that was not the case.
0: "They were simply Jeremy's love letters," said Woodford. "Nothing more." But Chris was not satisfied. Might Jeremy be Jan's killer? He wondered.
2: Could you think of a reason why he would want to do that? Or what his reason would be?
3: Is Jan and I what's in the way for a relationship?
2: And that's because of that initial conversation with Jeremy saying, "You're not going to date Bailey at this point." Did Jeremy seem upset about that, or how was his reaction at that
3: point? That's the last time I really seen him.
0: But did he himself really think Jeremy killed Jan?
3: Could I say I think he did this? No.
0: No. And after four interviews with Jeremy, Agent Woodford came to the same conclusion. Lies or no, Jeremy didn't do it. That conclusion was bolstered by Jeremy's father, who said he was up watching TV with his son when Jan was shot 25 miles away. He saw that Jeremy text just after it came in. But if Jeremy was out of the picture, Chris wasn't. In fact, the day Chris turned in those Jeremy letters, Agent Woodford steered the conversation back to a question he had not been able to resolve.
2: "I'm trying to put you, you're in bed with Jan, I'm trying to put you there because a lot of the evidence just looks like you weren't in bed. You didn't have any blood on your legs or anything on your shorts. And I'm wondering why that was the case."
0: The implication was impossible to miss, especially after they found the murder weapon in Chris's own construction company shop, a minute's drive from the house. Bailey, remember, had said she heard gunshots, quote, at like 2:30. And Chris called 911 at 2:39. Was 9 minutes enough time to stash the gun?
1: "I actually drove that at speed limit to the shop and back, and taking account it would take a minute to go into the shop, it was only 3 minutes.
0: Woodford broke the gun news to Chris.
2: "So I'm trying to figure out, you know, why that is. I mean, it's the gun that shot Jan was your 12 gauge.
3: It was in the shop."
2: "Yeah.
3: I don't know that I can believe that." But.
2: Mm-hmm. "Well, the reason I say that is we do forensic testing on the
3: yep.
2: on the gun, and then remember the shells that were found. Any ideas on that?"
3: "You got my mind racing."
2: Mm-hmm.
0: But his mind may not have raced for long. Even though they were clearly suspicious of him, they still had more investigating to do. So Chris was free to go. And nothing happened for months, for years. The whole family tried to let it go as they settled into the hard business of learning to live without Jan and without knowing who killed her, except that they were sure it wasn't Chris.
4: "There's nothing to think that Chris had any involvement in this.
5: Nobody could fake anything that much and not slip up."
0: What's more, they all said they never saw Chris get violent or be mean to Jan, ever.
6: "I mean, they truly loved each other, and he never had a harsh word about Jan, ever. And the same with Jan towards Chris."
0: So maybe they just never know who killed Jan.
7: "Did you have an expectation that this was just going to go away and they'd never find out who did it?"
5: We were emotionally set that this, no one would be brought to justice in this world. It'd have to be by God and they'd mm-hmm. have to answer to. So. It wouldn't happen here.
0: And then, in March 2019, 3.5 years after the murder, something did happen. The county attorney's office decided to take the case to a grand jury and that grand jury indicted Chris Cruz for first-degree murder. To his family's utter dismay and insult to injury,
6: they could have simply asked him to come down to the police station and arrested him there, but they made a big scene. It was actually about a block from where I work. You know, guns drawn, and it was just totally blown. I mean, I didn't understand that at all.
8: Once he got arrested, I mean, we all came together as a family and figured out what we had to do to help get an attorney lined up.
0: That would be Tom Hagen and Stephen Groshen. This would be their first ever first-degree murder trial.
9: I got a call, I believe, on a Friday night late. Chris just got arrested. He didn't know what was going on. He didn't understand how this happened.
0: And they couldn't understand it either. They went through the evidence, looking for an answer, but couldn't find one.
9: Painstakingly going through the videos, painstakingly going through the interviews. When he spoke to law enforcement, he seemed to be, to me, very truthful and just trying to be extremely helpful. And his stories was fairly consistent all the way throughout.
0: But Braden Hofert, then the assistant county attorney, said Chris was not only not consistent, there were serious problems with the stories he told.
10: The thing that I remember sticking out to me the most upon watching the version of events as described by Mr. Cruz was the difficulty that I was having making sense of exactly how this would have occurred without him seeing or being able to offer any description of the supposed perpetrator.
7: So in other words, did his stories make sense?
10: You know, as a prosecutor, you always think about how it's going to make sense to a jury.
7: Mm-hmm.
10: And it's not necessarily important what I think or even what the investigator thinks, but what is the average person in Nobles County going to think about this? The impression I walked away with it was that I didn't believe it would make a lot of sense to the average person in Nobles County.
0: Would it? A jury of those average people was impaneled in late January 2020. But what's an average person, anyway? Can you ever really know what average people will do?
11: Coming up, the prosecution's case.
10: The word divorce being thrown around. He either is killed by the first shotgun blast, or he's covered in blood, and Mr. Cruz was neither. This was clearly a premeditated murder.

0: Prosecutor Braden Hoford had a story for the jury in the trial of Chris Cruz. A true story, he told them. And pretty simple. The killing of Jan Cruz was an inside job.
1: Nothing had been missing from the house, and so this was clearly a premeditated murder.
0: Committed by the one person in a position to do it, said the prosecutor, the husband, Chris Cruz. The evidence? Well, for one thing, he told the jury, there were all those hours of police interviews full of, he said, inconsistencies. He played them for the jury.
1: The version of events changes over time, and it also does not appear to be possible based off of the physical evidence.
2: So break that down a little bit.
1: He gave a similar version in the first two interviews. Jan was asleep or lying down when she is shot, but the ME's report clearly established that she had her hand outstretched in the direction of the assailant, which of course meant that she was awake and saw the person who did this to her.
0: It was only after the autopsy report was explained to Chris, the prosecutor said, that Chris changed his story and said Jan was sitting up when she was hit. As for that first bullet, the one that plowed through the pillows, the headboard, the wall.
2: Could you see any way where he could have been lying in that bed beside her and not be touched by the passing slug?
1: The description that Mr. Cruz gave of their sleeping position, in effect spooning with Jan, that they were lying in the center of the bed and he had his arm underneath her and they were facing away from the door, so with the door to their back, it would not have been possible for him to be in that position without being killed by the first gunshot.
0: Anyway, he said the pillows on which Chris said he had been lying were filled with tiny fragments of the slug that went through Jan. And yet,
1: Mr. Cruz did not have any scratches or pieces of metal in his face during his first interview with police, which was later that morning.
0: And it wasn't just lead on and in his pillows.
1: The crime scene team counted 15 to 25 droplets of blood that were in the position that Mr. Cruz claimed to have been in at the time that the gunshot went off.
2: So magically, these blood drops would have gone through him and landed on the mattress of the bed or on the pillows without touching him.
1: What I argued to the jury was that depending on his position in the bed, he either gets blood or bullet. He either is killed by the first shotgun blast, or he's covered in blood, and Mr. Cruz was neither.
0: Which meant, said the prosecutor, that Chris could not have been in bed, as he said he was, when those shots were fired. Hoford also pointed out steps Chris did not take.
1: He did not arm himself, despite there being a firearm in the bedroom. Mm-hmm. He did not barricade the back door. He did not help Jan. He did not attempt first aid or to try to stop the wound from bleeding. Mm-hmm. Did not hold her hand or to try to comfort her. He indicated that he went to the doorway and quickly looked at her and decided that she was dead, and then he left her there, which was problematic from our perspective because the medical examiner had opined that she would have lived 3 to 5 minutes after being shot.
0: This, said the state, was the murder weapon, a Remington 870 12-gauge shotgun, as determined by a forensic scientist at the nationally accredited state investigative agency, the BCA. She said that because she had to analyze 7 12-gauge shotguns found in Chris's home and shop, on this specific one, she first did a test with just 2 shells, not the usual 3 or 4.
1: Based on those 2 first test fires, it was not immediately apparent that the 12-gauge shotgun was the gun.
0: In fact, she indicated in her notes it might not be the murder weapon.
1: She then went back and performed additional test fires to see what she could find out, and it became obvious that that was, in fact, the firearm that had fired the 2 shot shells that were found at the scene.
0: All part of the testing protocol, Hofert said, given all the weapons she had to process.
1: Forensic scientists don't complete tests with a goal of convicting or acquitting any specific person. And so the conclusion which was reached, and the only conclusion, has to be verified by other scientists there at the BCA.
0: And it was. So this was the murder weapon, he told jurors, and it had been found just a minute's drive away in Chris's shop, where he must have put it before calling 911.
1: The shotgun was found in a way that it was propped up against the wall, and it was the only shotgun in the house or the shop which was not put away or in a case.
0: But why would Chris do it? Why would he kill the only woman he had ever loved? Maybe, said the prosecutor, maybe it was this Spider Lake Resort, the dream he could not let go and she said they could not afford, even if they sold all they owned.
1: Sell his house, sell his shop, sell his business, cash out retirement accounts, you name it.
0: But about 36 hours before the shooting, Chris alone presented another offer. It was much more than the $550,000 Jan and Chris thought they could offer if they sold everything. In fact, Chris's last offer was $150,000 more than that, which just happened to be the amount of insurance on Jan's life.
1: The defense admitted in their opening statement that Mr. Cruz had, in fact, offered $700,000 for the purchase of this resort, which I found to be important because Mr. Cruz had previously denied under oath ever making that offer.
0: And then there was the secret, he said. That secret Bailey entrusted to Jeremy, the secret he'd spilled to investigators and testified about at trial.
1: That her parents were fighting more than ever, that she had heard the word divorce being thrown around, and that she had asked him not to tell the police.
0: But there was something very unusual about this trial. Almost everyone in the spectators' gallery supported Chris, believed fervently that he was innocent, including witnesses like Jan's sister, Kay.
1: At grand jury, she indicated that the marriage between Mr. Cruz and Jan was not overly affectionate. At trial, she testified that it was affectionate.
0: And when Bailey, up on the stand, was asked about the secret Jeremy revealed,
1: she indicated that her parents arguing would not be something that a 15-year-old would pay attention to. And so she denied that that had occurred.
0: But Bailey did confirm that even though she's a heavy sleeper and hard of hearing and slept without her hearing aids, she definitely heard two gunshots. She told the jury, a gunshot is pretty loud. You'd have to be on the other side of town to not hear it. So Prosecutor Hofert was confident. But
1: anytime you have a case where the family of the victim does not want it to be prosecuted, and they maintained from the morning of the murder that Mr. Cruz could not have been involved in this case, that was a concern of ours.
0: Was it something the jury could see as well?
3: Coming up, the defense says investigators rushed to judgment.
4: From the beginning, they had one suspect. It was Chris.
3: So who do they say the killer could be?
4: Jeremy Majerus.
3: When Dateline

0: They were a confident pair, the lawyers who came to defend Chris Cruz, despite never before defending anyone charged with first-degree murder, Tom Hagen and Stephen Groshen. Their biggest objection to the state's case? Two words, they said. Tunnel vision.
1: From the beginning, they had one suspect. It was Chris. I don't think that they looked any further. And what they did is they used the fact that he was trying to be helpful, trying to push him to give more information, to give more facts. And Chris was just trying to fill in the blanks as he went, you know, trying to remember what happened, trying to piece everything together.
0: Besides, they said, Chris was not so inconsistent during his many hours of police interviews.
1: In my opinion, the foundation of what took place remained the same. It was approximately the same story. He was in bed. He heard a shot. He popped up. And from there, then, he went and grabbed his phone. That portion never changed.
0: And of course, anyone's story would change a little, given.
1: From a dead sleep, you get woken up by gunshots, and you look over and you see your wife is bleeding. I think it's reasonable to believe the fact that you're not going to remember everything clearly. I mean, the memory is it's an amazing thing, but I think one thing that everybody's found out is that it doesn't remember everything the same every time you talk about it.
2: How do you explain how he didn't hear or see or find any evidence of an intruder in the house?
1: It's a small home, and it wouldn't take somebody, you know, more than just a second to get out of that house and to hop in the car and to take off.
0: Even the forensics were off, they said. Like the string that was put up to calculate the path of the first bullet.
3: If you saw the photograph, that actually has a dip in the string. They didn't pull the string taut when they were doing the measurements.
0: Which, to the defense expert, meant this.
3: There's room in the bed for two people and that first shot to miss. Is there a ton of room? No. Be upfront about that. But there was room for the shot to miss him. And that's the testimony we brought out at trial.
2: Why would he not have had more blood on him?
1: My opinion is after he heard the shots, he got out of the bed fairly quickly.
0: And as for Chris hearing only one shot when there were two?
1: He thinks that first shot's the one that woke him up. He doesn't recall hearing it, you know, but he certainly recalls hearing that second shot.
2: When he called 911, why didn't he go back and attend to his wife and see how she was and try to do CPR? She was probably alive for a few minutes.
1: And I think that's one of his regrets, is that he didn't go back and do more. But I think his attention turned quickly to his daughter, who's downstairs, and trying to figure out if anybody's in the house to make sure that his daughter's fine. And I think he realized fairly quickly, with all the blood, that it was a fatal wound.
0: Chris's lawyers fought the evidence that Chris's own shotgun was the murder weapon. They emphasized the state expert first thought it wasn't, before concluding after more tests that it definitely was. But that seemed pretty subjective, they told the jury.
3: Our expert, who was very credentialed, had reviewed the evidence. He concluded the answer was inconclusive, meaning you can't say this isn't the gun, you can't say this is the gun.
0: And the lawyers strongly challenged the prosecutor's claim that after shooting Jan, Chris quickly drove the gun to his shop before calling 911. They were critical of the investigators, saying they should have gone back to Bailey to confirm the time she said she heard the shotgun blasts.
1: What Bailey stated was it happened around approximately 2:30. Law enforcement never cleaned up what time it took place. They never came back and said, was it closer to 2:30, was it closer to 2:40?
0: During the trial, 4.5 years after the shooting, under cross-examination by her father's lawyer, Bailey agreed she probably heard those shots closer to 2:38 a.m. Remember, Chris's 911 call was at 2:39.
1: So there's really not this 8 to 9 minute block. It was the timeline. I mean, it was tight.
0: And really, was a resort at Spider Lake such a huge issue, such a motive?
3: Why would you murder someone you were going to start a resort with? Now he's going to start the resort by himself?
1: It never, to me, was a sound motive of what took place, because the reality of it was, is he needed Jan to run the resort with him.
0: Of course, they didn't have to present a possible alternate suspect, but they did.
1: There's another person here that could have done this, and it's Jeremy Majerus.
0: Jeremy Majerus, who, by the time of the trial, was still with Bailey, was her boyfriend. And yet the defense went there, said maybe Jeremy did it.
2: Why would Jeremy want to kill Jan?
3: Part of the motive would have been Bailey leaving town and moving up north for the cabin, and then she would have less interaction with Jeremy. And I'll be the first to tell you, do I think it's a strong motive? No, I don't. Does it make more sense than Chris's? In some ways, it actually does. Because I can see him becoming the jealous boyfriend, and he perceives this cabin as or a dream that Chris is pushing through. If I remove Chris, then this will no longer happen. And Jeremy would have never been trying to kill Jan. That would have been an accident.
0: What's more, Jeremy was on the record lying to investigators.
1: His story changed. It was never consistent. It never made sense. And that's the part that I think was the big red flag for us.
0: Jeremy eventually admitted he did drive to Brewster after the shooting, he said, after Bailey texted him. But what if he actually got there earlier, suggested the defense attorneys. Got in through that broken basement window, ran upstairs, aimed to kill Chris, but missed and hit Jan before running out the back door. The theory, however, was problematic. Police had looked hard at Jeremy and ruled him out. And
2: Bailey didn't think Jeremy did it either.
3: That's correct.
2: That must have been extremely awkward.
1: She was in a bad predicament either way. On one hand, she has her father up for murder. On the other hand, you have us lawyers saying, you know, there's as much evidence or more evidence that Jeremy committed this murder than your dad did. And she was in a no-win situation.
0: What was an attentive jury to think about that?
4: Coming up, the verdict. It wasn't easy.
5: One guy was not going to give up, and the judge said, there is no hung jury. You will keep at this until you're done.
4: And Chris Cruz speaks.
6: I miss everything. I miss your smile and sound of her voice.

0: The courtroom was crowded.
1: I sat through every day of that trial.
0: Every available seat filled, mainly by family and friends of the victim, and all were here to support the man accused of killing her.
2: Why was that so important to you, to support Chris?
1: He's innocent. I never doubted that. Huh? He's my brother-in-law. I mean, we've known him longer than the 20 years. They dated for several years before that, and
2: sure,
1: that's family.
2: It's unusual for everybody in the family to support the person who is accused of killing your sister.
1: I think that says a lot, right? And I think that says a lot right there.
0: Would it make a difference? At 3:10 p.m. on the ninth day of the trial, the jury left the courtroom. Alex McGraw was the foreperson.
3: Throughout the whole trial, to see the support from Jan's side of the family for Chris was very telling. And we found out that he lived with Jan's parents for a full year after this happened. So if that doesn't speak volumes, I don't know what does.
0: Right away, Alex took a poll.
3: I think there was like five or six of us right away that were not guilty. And there was two or three undecideds, and the rest were firm that he did it, that he was guilty.
0: So then, line by line, they debated the evidence. Even performed a sort of reenactment, said juror Amber Engelkes. Minus the actual bullets, of course.
4: We actually reenacted the scene on the tables. We pushed them all together and we took the pillows. And we had two people on the bed.
0: But after hours of talk and debate, it looked like it was going to be a hung jury.
4: One guy was not going to give up, and the judge said, there is no hung jury. You will keep at this until you're done.
0: It went quickly after that. And finally, end of the second day, they re-entered the courtroom.
5: And that was nerve-wracking. We prayed for the best, and we knew the truth, that it wasn't Chris.
0: And the jury found Chris Cruz not guilty.
3: I was actually kind of surprised at how much they were lacking in foolproof evidence.
2: And when they said not guilty?
5: I remember Vani like squealing.
6: It was absolutely wonderful because we were all just cheering and hugging each other.
7: Oh, the weight of the world was off my shoulders. I think I hugged everybody in that courtroom before I got out of there.
0: Including the man from whom the clouds were suddenly lifted, Chris Cruz.
7: You know, I don't know how to put that into words.
2: It's hard finding words for things sometimes.
7: Yeah.
2: What have the last 5 years been like for you?
7: It's been a real rough 5 years. It's unimaginable.
0: And now, finally, he could face his family and the world as an innocent man, vindicated. Except, after the verdict, the county attorney issued a statement saying, while they respected the jury's verdict, they firmly believed after a long and thorough investigation that Chris did indeed kill his wife.
8: As of this point, there are no other suspects and there are no other leads in the investigation of Jan's murder.
0: Not even Bailey's boyfriend, Jeremy Majerus? Just no, said the prosecutor.
8: He is someone who was concerned about confessing to texting while driving. Trying to make Jeremy Majerus the perpetrator here is like trying to fit a square peg into a round hole.
0: Even the defense attorney who pointed the finger at Jeremy didn't hear with us.
9: I'm not going to insinuate or say that, you know, Jeremy did this. I mean, I'm not going to do that.
0: So where does it all leave Chris Cruz? Not in a very good place.
7: I'm frustrated. These days I'm mad now. The way this was handled. It's upsetting to hear the prosecutors can say the jury was wrong. They made the wrong decision. Chris is the guy. I don't know how they can say that. I don't feel they put any effort into this.
0: So now in the family, a question hangs in the air like a bad smell.
7: I would like to talk to Jeremy, yeah.
2: What would you ask him? What would you say to him?
7: Like, know why he said the stuff about me that he did. I Yeah, I got lots of questions.
2: When we last spoke, Chris told us that he and his family believed Jan's murder deserved further investigation, and they would continue to seek justice for Jan. Jan, whom they all remember lovingly, even as they cannot help but be angry at the people who accused Chris of killing her.
5: My sister loved her husband, and we should never have had to go through that trial, ever. There was no grounds for that. And had they done their job and looked at the facts in front of them, we would have never been in that courtroom for that reason.
10: To make matters worse, to put us all through this, how this could be.
0: Now, there are only memories.
7: I miss everything. I miss watching her get ready for work in the morning. I miss my have a good day kiss and hey, honey, when I come home from work, I miss your smile and the sound of her voice. Jan was the best.
2: And Spider Lake Resort? That magical place they'd hope to own someday?
11: Did you ever go back to Spider Lake?
7: Yeah. We go back every year yet. We take our vacation in June. I go back in September. Jan's birthday is the 24th of September. She loved her birthday.
2: And so, in a way, he still takes her with him out here on Spider Lake.
12: That's all for now. I'm Lester Holt. Thanks for joining us.
13: A beautiful young mom abducted from her beachfront home. Her husband horrified.
14: My wife made a phone call to me and said that she was held by gunpoint.
13: Her mother terrified.
15: It's your worst nightmare, imagining what's happening to your child.
13: A note with big demands left by mysterious kidnappers who seem to know all, see all.
16: They're watching the house.
17: They're watching the house.
13: And then the victim herself called. Her mom, jumping in to work with police, would hand over the ransom herself.
15: If I didn't drop the money properly, that would be the end for Quinn.
13: She dropped the cash all right, but who picked it up?
16: And that's where everything went wrong.
15: That's where everything went wrong.
13: A kidnapping case about to go way off script.
18: Her story did not make sense.
13: What was really going on?
19: I'm a cop for 11 years. I blushed when I listened to the tape.
13: A story with more twists and turns than the Florida roads they raced along, trying to find this missing mom.
20: This case was not going to turn out like a lot of people assumed.

Thanks for joining us. I'm Lester Holt. Whenever someone is kidnapped, it triggers a race against time as police, often joined by the victim's family, begin a frantic search. That's what happened in this story, which begins with a young mom abducted at gunpoint. But as you're about to see, though her family and veteran investigators spent desperate days trying to find out where she was, they never could have guessed who had her and why. Here's Josh Mankiewicz.

0: This is the sheriff's office.
1: My wife made a phone call to me a minute ago. I found to say that she was held by gunpoint.
2: Businessman Reed Gray was on the line with the sheriff's office in a panic. He told the 911 operator his wife had just phoned him minutes earlier to say she'd been kidnapped.
1: It sounds like a freaking movie, but it's not.
2: The call would turn out to be just the beginning of an unbelievable saga that would baffle investigators and turn this husband's life upside down. The next few days would bring one setback after another. And no one could have predicted how it all would come to an end. It was around 5 p.m., September 4th, 2009. Reed's wife, Quinn, had called him at work and told him she'd just been kidnapped right out of their $4 million home. Reed couldn't believe what he'd heard and went to his office parking lot to try and think straight.
0: Did she tell you where she was at?
1: No. There's a note at the house with the gunman's bananas.
2: The news was as shocking as it was terrifying. Quinn, a mom of two young daughters, was a trained nurse who was now raising her children full-time. Her husband was a self-made man who'd finally hit it big in the healthcare business. This frightened husband told the 911 operator he didn't know what to do next.
1: He said, "Reed, you call the police, they will shoot me dead. It could be three freaking pumps, but a gun's a gun, man."
2: Reed Gray took a gamble and did just the opposite of what his wife had told him. Soon, multiple law enforcement agencies would be on the case.
3: Just check and make sure that fire rescue is going to be coordinating with us.
4: David Shore was the St. Johns County Sheriff.
3: Well, I mean, all bets are off. There's nothing more important than a victim who's being held against their will and who has been threatened with homicide. So you roll out what you have.
2: While Reed went to the sheriff's office, a SWAT team was deployed to his home. They cautiously entered the multi-million-dollar residence. The house sat eerily empty. A photo album opened on a couch. A happy Quinn on her wedding day. Crime scene techs swept inside and out, looking for fingerprints, tire tracks, any clues to the kidnappers' identities. On the dining room table, they found a sheet of yellow paper, the ransom note. It looked to be in Quinn Gray's handwriting. "Dear Reed, I need you to read this and be calm. Reed, do not be a hero. This is professional. And there are three men holding me right now, and they want $50,000 cash. I will be okay if you get them the money."
5: What do you know about the victim?
3: We knew she was a housewife, raising children in one of the prettier parts of our county.
2: Reed and Quinn Gray were new to St. Johns County, having just moved into their beachfront home in Ponte Vedra. It's an area known for its world-famous golf course and luxe homes.
3: I don't want to use the term the perfect kidnapping victim, but it fit.
5: And her husband made a lot of money.
3: So the worst-case scenario is we make one wrong move, they kill her.
2: On the day Quinn was kidnapped, the 37-year-old PTA mom had made appointments for her daughters to have haircuts, and she was far along in the planning for an upcoming party for one of her daughter's birthdays. Now, Reed Gray tried to shield the 8- and 6-year-olds from the news that their mom's life was in danger. He picked up his girls from school and took them to a friend's house.
6: Our family down here was like TV detective room.
2: While he waited at the sheriff's office. Reed was still in his shirt and tie from work, and he was an emotional wreck.
6: He's freaking out being alone right now, man.
2: He shared more details about Quinn's brief, frantic call to him hours earlier.
6: Quinn said that there's somebody with the gun pointed at her head.
2: On that call, she said there were three kidnappers, and they were Albanian. The $50,000 ransom was to pay back money Reed had borrowed from a loan shark. But Reed Gray insisted he didn't owe money to anyone.
6: Let me put it in perspective. I'll probably make a little over $1.3 million this year. $50,000 doesn't mean much.
2: Why ask for only $50,000 from a man who was making more than $1 million a year? Reed didn't know, and neither did investigators. At this point, there was only one goal, Quinn's safe return.
3: It was very disconcerting to realize that we had a housewife and a mother of two small children. In whatever she was going through, it wasn't good.
2: And there was something else that wasn't good. This investigation was starting with no witnesses, no clues to the kidnappers' identities, and more importantly, no answers to the question, where was Quinn Gray?
7: Coming up, Quinn appears on the phone, calling her husband with frantic instructions.
8: Get in the car with the money.
7: When Dateline continues.
2: Reed Gray, husband, father, and successful businessman, was at the sheriff's office near his expensive home in Ponte Vedra, Florida, a wealthy community about 20 miles south of Jacksonville. His wife, Quinn, was kidnapped just a few hours earlier. The ransom, $50,000.
6: I'm not going to be able to work, sleep, eat, breathe until this is resolved.
9: One thing you have to understand is that in the modern-day marketplace of crime, kidnapping for ransom is practically an antique. Here's why. It's not difficult to abduct a family member of a rich person, but things like improved technical surveillance, cooperation between law enforcement agencies, even caller ID, now make it just about impossible to pick up ransom money and escape undetected. As a result, the kind of kidnapping you see in the movies pretty much exists only in Hollywood.
2: But for Reed Gray, this was frightening, nerve-wracking reality.
10: And no prior trouble with any kind of phone calls in the middle of the night, strange noises around the house, anything like that, right?
6: I mean, no.
2: Married for almost 9 years, Reed told investigators his relationship with Quinn was better than ever, and that the couple was even thinking about having another child.
6: She's been just an amazing friend. She's actively taking the girls to dance, taking the girls to all their after-school programs.
11: She was a wonderful daughter, yes.
2: Quinn's mom, Gail Sykes.
11: Now that's very difficult for a mother to say who has four daughters, but she was absolutely the sweetest of all the children.
2: That night, Reed called his mother-in-law with the devastating news.
11: I was just completely in shock. As a mother, it's your worst nightmare, imagining what's happening to your child.
2: What do you think Quinn's going through at that point?
11: Being tortured, tied up, fearing for her life, fearing that she would never see her children again.
2: While Quinn's mom waited for news at her Georgia home, Reed stayed at the sheriff's office until about 2 a.m. He then returned to his house while his kids stayed with friends. Early the next morning, Saturday, about 16 hours after Quinn's kidnapping, Reed sent a text to his wife's phone. Haven't slept all night. Please tell me you're all right. But there was no reply. About 2 hours later, Reed, who was now with investigators, finally got a call. It was Quinn, and Reed became emotional.
12: What do I need to do?
8: They'll call you back. I don't know. They'll call you back, okay?
12: All right. I love you. She said they'll call me back in a few minutes.
2: Investigators wired up the phone so they could record all the calls. Sheriff Shore was surprised to hear Quinn's voice.
3: Historically, the kidnappers don't let the victims communicate.
5: And in this case, it was Quinn's voice on the phone?
3: Yes.
5: The advantage of that for the kidnappers is you don't ever hear their voice.
3: That's true.
2: The sheriff rolled out his mobile command unit to a secluded area near Quinn and Reed's home. From inside, he started directing the more than 100 law enforcement personnel who were working this case. They waited for the next contact from the kidnappers. And then, about 45 minutes after that last call, Reed's phone rang again. The cell reception was poor, but Quinn gave Reed a location for a money drop.
8: Get in the car with the money and go down Boulevard. You take a left on South.
12: I gotta write this down. You can't.
8: No, just this. No, just down Boulevard. Take a left. You got the cops. They're gonna get me.
12: Butler Boulevard. Hello.
2: The conversation abruptly ended, and Quinn sounded angry. It was easy to imagine the tremendous stress she must be under. Reed was growing increasingly worried for his wife's safety.
6: She goes, you got the cops, they know they're going to kill me.
13: Still stay, remain calm. She's probably going to call back again.
6: The first time screaming, crying, help.
13: She's making this urgent. Or they're making this urgent.
2: Reed stayed at the sheriff's office as surveillance teams scrambled to get in place at Butler Boulevard. Investigators also needed more time to get $50,000 cash together for the ransom. But only 30 minutes later, another call came in.
12: Hello?
2: It was Quinn again, instructing Reed to head to a different location. He was now to go to a Chick-fil-A restaurant.
14: Take the convertible top down and just wait in Chick-fil-A parking lot.
12: I want to exchange you for the money. I am not giving them money without you. Hello?
2: Now investigators rushed to get teams in undercover cars in place at the Chick-fil-A, but they needed more time. So they told Reed to play dumb on Quinn's next call and say he didn't know which Chick-fil-A restaurant to go to.
12: Which south side are you at?
14: Where are you? You're supposed to be at the Chick-fil-A.
12: Which Chick-fil-A, Quinn? There's three of them.
14: By the Avenue Mall.
12: You said on south side, make a left.
14: You need to go.
12: I want to know you're going to be there. Let me talk to them right now.
2: But once again, the call was abruptly cut off. Quinn sounded frantic. Was it possible she had a gun to her head? Investigators tried to trace the calls, but they were all so short that an exact location couldn't be pinpointed. And according to Detective Howard Cole, now a commander with the St. John's Sheriff's Office, Reed Gray was becoming unhinged.
15: He was scared and he was a nervous wreck. He was worried for himself, he was worried for her, he was worried for his family.
2: But before Reed left for the Chick-fil-A, he got yet another call. There was a problem at the money drop point.
14: They spotted three Fed cars near Chick-fil-A, so I don't know where I'm going now. You need to wait for more instructions.
2: Were the sheriff's undercover teams spotted at the Chick-fil-A? Is that what Quinn meant by Fed cars? A few minutes later, on Reed's cell phone, came an ominous text from Quinn. I know you want me dead. Reed texted back. I don't know if that's Quinn. I have your $50,000. Stop with me. Just give me my wife. There was no reply. Investigators brought Reed back to his house and parked in the driveway. They set up a mini command center in the house, using a recorder to tape all incoming calls. And that's when something happened that no one expected.
3: We sent the detectives to that home, and we didn't do it surreptitiously because we hadn't thought about it.
5: And they walk in the front door.
3: They walked in the front. They pulled in an unmarked vehicle. And the minute they pulled in, we received a text from the victim.
2: Reed got another text on his cell phone. Wait for instructions. You've up twice already. You involved other people. Whose Ford is in the driveway? The Ford was an

0: like a lot of people assumed.
1: Coming up, finally, investigators get their first lead, only to realize something's gone terribly wrong.
2: My hair was on fire. I thought, how can something like this happen?

0: It was Saturday afternoon. Quinn Gray, wife and mother of two, had been missing for almost 24 hours. After two attempted money drops failed, the local sheriff called in the FBI. Almost 150 people were now working to find Quinn Gray. The agent in charge of the FBI's Jacksonville office at the time was James Casey. He said the kidnappers appeared to be deactivating Quinn's cell phone after each of the calls they made to Reed.
1: Somebody in the scheme was smart enough to take the battery out of the cell phone because we were able to, through some technical capabilities, determine that that phone was not only off but had no power to it at certain times.
2: Meaning you can't trace it?
1: Meaning you can't trace it.
3: While there was no pinpointing an exact address where Quinn's calls were originating, technicians were tracing pings when the phone was in use. Those are the electronic connections made when a phone hits a particular cell tower. And that gave investigators a general idea where Quinn might have been held.
0: FBI agent Tony Krabbitt, since retired, was selected as the lead crisis negotiator for the Bureau.
4: We're tracking the phone and we're thinking that, you know, we've got some leads.
3: Agents felt they were making progress, but then suddenly the phone was also pinging farther away. The kidnappers and Quinn might have been on the move. Sheriff Detective Howard Cole was sent in pursuit.
5: It was believed that Quinn Gray's cell phone was being tracked to an area west of Orlando.
3: But something had gone wrong. Before tracing the calls, investigators had to get a judge's approval. And in the rush to fill out the proper paperwork, someone made a small but critical error.
4: When they actually went to get the order signed by a judge, what was typed into the actual affidavit and order, the numbers were transposed.
2: So somebody put the wrong phone number in?
4: Human error.
2: So the phone you were following wasn't Quinn's phone?
4: Correct.
2: How long did you follow that other phone?
4: All day Saturday.
3: And suddenly, what investigators thought were solid leads from Quinn's cell phone simply vanished.
2: When you realized you guys were following the wrong cell phone, what?
4: My hair was on fire.
2: Your hair was?
4: My hair was on fire. I thought, how can something like this happen? So we were really back to square one. Who are we looking for? We had no idea.
3: The rest of Saturday went by with no word from Quinn.

0: Quinn or the kidnappers. Meanwhile, Quinn's mom, Gail Sykes, left her Georgia home and headed to her daughter's house in Ponte Vedra, Florida.
1: I jumped in my car and I headed south.
2: How long's the drive?
1: 7.5 hours. Long drive with that kind of information in your brain.
0: At around 2 a.m., when Gail arrived, she found an unbelievable scene.
1: I walked into, looked like a war zone.
2: The SWAT team's hiding inside the house?
1: They were everywhere. I was told that they were outside, in the bushes, that they were on the roof. It was, I don't know, unreal.
0: Early Sunday morning, almost 36 hours since Quinn Gray's abduction, and 12 hours since the last contact from the kidnappers, FBI hostage negotiator Tony Krabbitt decided to have Quinn's mom send text messages to her daughter's phone, hoping the kidnappers would read them.
3: You know, every 20 minutes, every hour, we send a message. Please call me. I love you. Let me know that you're safe. I'm very worried about you.
2: You want the kidnappers to start thinking of her as a mom who needs to go home to her family and not just a cash register.
3: I want the kidnappers to think of Quinn Gray as a wife, as a daughter, as a mother.
0: Finally, a text came back about 9:30 a.m., this time to Quinn's mom's phone. Have the money in a bag. No traceable devices. No read whatsoever. If he is anywhere close, she's dead. No cops. Be ready to leave at 11 o'clock. The kidnappers had apparently decided they no longer wanted to deal with Reed.
2: Why? Because the kidnappers don't trust Reed?
3: Maybe. We didn't know. One of the texts said he had messed it up already. After the failed Chick-fil-A drop, another thought was that mom was more controllable.
0: So Reed Gray was no longer at the center of a huge law enforcement effort that was working around the clock to save his wife.
2: How did Reed feel about being shut out of that?
3: Made him uncomfortable, I think. He didn't understand it. Nobody understood it, so we moved forward.
0: Quinn's mother would make the next money drop. It was an unlikely role for this 62-year-old grandmother, a manager at a Walmart, and a dog breeder on the side.
1: I was very concerned that if I didn't drop the money properly, that would be the end for Quinn.
2: What in your background prepared you for what you were going through?
1: I guess just being a mother, trying to protect your children.
0: Despite her nerves, Gail Sykes was pressed into service. At around 10:30 a.m., the kidnappers instructed Quinn's mom to go to Meikler's Landing, an area along the beach, and there she would find further instructions in a bathroom. Gail left her daughter's house. The money was in a blue bag, along with a tracking device, courtesy of the FBI. At the location, Quinn's mother found the designated bathroom. Hidden inside the toilet paper holder was a note. It looked again to be in Quinn's handwriting, and Gail read it aloud to investigators.
4: It says, "Mom, so far I'm fine. No harm has been done to me. After you pick up this letter, you are going to drive north toward Joe's Crab Shack, drop the money out of the car, and do not look back. Anything goes wrong, and I'm dead."
3: Up to this point, they didn't want to hurt her. They had no intention of hurting her. But now it says, anything goes wrong, I'm dead.
2: They're escalating it.
3: Yes.
0: Undercover agents converged on Joe's Crab Shack, a local restaurant popular with tourists.
3: We've got surveillance units out. We've got an airplane out.
2: You're watching.
3: We're watching.
0: Quinn's mom drove to the Crab Shack.
1: I drove through, came around the corner, and there were bushes sitting on like a sidewalk area. I stopped the car, rolled the window down, threw the money toward the bushes.
2: Did you tell investigators to watch the money carefully?
1: Absolutely.
4: You guys all on to this?
5: Yeah.
4: All right, because, you know, I don't want some stranger to come along and pick up that bag.
2: The plan is to see who picks up the bag and then what, follow them back to where, presumably where Quinn is.
6: Right. We knew at their level they were going to be aware of a tracking device. They knew they were going to be surveilled. So really the plan was, if someone grabbed that bag, we're taking them down.
2: Sheriff Shore and FBI agent in charge Casey monitored the situation from the mobile command center as undercover surveillance teams reported back on what was happening in the parking lot.
5: It wasn't too long after she threw the money out that a group of males walks by. One of them wanders over, kicks the bag a little bit. They pick up the bag, throw the bag in the back of an SUV, jump into the car, and start doing kind of a circuitous route around the area.
3: They start doing suspicious things. They drive through a little neighborhood, almost trying to clean themselves from surveillance.
2: It was the first major break in the case.
3: Now we've got a lead. We've got a license plate. We've got three males. And we're watching where they're going.
2: But what happened next was not written in any book.
7: And that's where everything went wrong.
8: When Dateline continues.
2: The ransom drop had been made. Sheriff's investigators and FBI agents believed they might be on the verge of breaking the kidnapping case of Quinn Gray. Undercover teams and an FBI plane were following several men in an SUV who had just picked up the ransom money from a restaurant parking lot. Investigators were hoping the men didn't notice the tracking device in the bag or that the bag only contained $10,000. James Casey was the FBI agent in charge.
9: The kidnappers asked for $50,000.
5: Right.
9: You didn't give them $50,000. You gave them $10,000.
5: We gave them less than $50,000.
9: And they said, don't put a GPS tracking device in.
5: Right.
9: And you did.
5: Right.
9: I mean, is that standard procedure to sort of ignore kidnappers when they say that kind of thing?
5: Well, look, we're in charge of how this goes, not them. And the idea was to get the bag to them and find out where they are.
2: But then came something no one expected. Quinn's mom, Gail Sykes.
1: Quinn called and said, where's the money? They're going to kill me. Where's the money?
9: And you said, I dropped it.
1: I dropped it. Absolutely.
10: Oh, Jesus, Quinn. What kind of people are these? I told you. You go to the Crab Shack, and there's a huge parking lot on your right.
11: Listen to me. Hello?
2: And for the first time, everyone heard the voice of one of the kidnappers.
11: Was anybody following you?
10: No, I don't. Certainly not.
11: Okay, anybody follows you, you know what happened.
10: What? I'm sorry? Hello?
9: When you hear that guy's voice on the phone, that changes everything.
6: Absolutely. She said early on it was three Albanians that grabbed her, and it was over Loan Shark, and then we got a mail there.
12: 11825, code 6.
2: At last, a solid lead. But everyone, including the FBI's James Casey, was perplexed over why the kidnappers were still asking for the money. Didn't they have it?
5: They pulled into a gas station not far from Joe's Crab Shack after they'd done a little bit of driving around. So as we're sitting there watching them, a Jacksonville Beach police cruiser pulls into the gas station, starts talking to these young men.
9: And you're thinking what?
5: We had no idea what was going on.
2: Trying to keep the kidnapping quiet so as not to tip off the local media, the FBI and Sheriff's Department had not told the local police about the ransom drop. So a frantic call was made to the Jacksonville Beach Police, instructing officers to bring the suspects in. Detective Howard Cole of the Sheriff's Office rushed to the scene.
13: Immediately, everybody, rightfully so, says, these guys are involved. We need to interview these guys, and we need to find out what the connection is.
2: One man told the detective he was German.
14: What's your address in Germany?
15: In Hamburg, Germany.
2: Even though they were from Germany, could they have had some connection with the Albanian man Quinn mentioned in her first call to Reed?
15: We walked back, like crossing a parking lot. Mm-hmm. We saw that blue bag. One of the guys was joking and said, yeah, for sure there's money inside. Damn, that's a lot of money. What are we going to do with it?
2: But in an unbelievable stroke of bad luck, it turned out these men were not the kidnappers.
13: And it becomes pretty clear pretty quick that these guys were in the wrong place at the wrong time.
2: The men were actually college exchange students. Two of them played on the same tennis team.
13: That looked at a bag and said, hey, Wouldn't it be cool if there was some money in that bag? And I mean, it was really that simple, that coincidental, and couldn't make it up.
0: The college students stumbled onto the bag, picked it up, and then got scared when they saw cars following them. They then called 911.
16: We found a blue bag or something on the parking lot, and there was like a huge amount of money in there, and we just wanted to give it to you guys.
13: They came down to Jacksonville Beach to have some fun.
9: And they wound up with more than they expected.
13: A lot more.
0: It was a chance encounter that had everyone on edge. All of the money drop attempts, Butler Boulevard, Chick-fil-A, and now Joe's Crab Shack, had ended in failure.
9: Three attempts at a ransom drop. The money never actually changed hands. The kidnappers never actually got the money.
6: No.
1: I turned to the FBI and they said, what's happening with the money? They said, well, we don't exactly know where the money is right now. I said, great. So you've gotten my kid, my daughter killed.
0: The real kidnappers were still looking for their money. And of course, it wasn't at the drop location.
3: It's tense, and Mom's a wreck. Mom is getting upset because Mom knows she dropped off the money.
9: Everything went south at that ransom drop.
3: And we still didn't know who we were looking for. We're back to square one.
9: Back to square one again.
3: Again.
9: You were kind of at the end of your rope.
1: Absolutely.
9: It's not like a TV show, is it?
1: No.
0: It had been about 43 hours since Quinn disappeared. As the FBI prepared yet another bag of money, the kidnappers called back. It was the same male voice from before, and he was angry about the lack of progress.
17: Listen, yes, I'm sick and tired of this. Okay, I'm sick and tired of it. Reed's been giving me left and right. Tuesday morning, he's gonna go to the bank, he's gonna pick up $50,000, and we'll arrange something else to meet.
0: More bad news for everyone. It was Sunday of that Labor Day weekend. Monday was a holiday. The banks would be closed, guaranteeing that this drama would last for at least another day and night.
3: We're all thrown for a loop, but when we hear this, we didn't want to string this out two more days.
0: Not wanting to drag this out any longer, investigators decided to try a risky new strategy and told Quinn's mom to now take an aggressive approach whenever she talked with the kidnappers.
9: That's a big gamble.
3: We tried to take a little more control. We were still being cooperative. We were very clear that we were willing to pay the ransom.
17: I did not get the money. My partner did not get the money. Nobody from us has the money.
10: You know, I tell you seriously, I think you're lying to me.
17: I'm what?
10: I think you're lying to me. I think you got it.
0: But then something frightening happened. That aggressive approach might have backfired.
17: Did you hear that?
10: What?
17: Did you hear that round?
10: The what?
17: Did you hear the round I just fired?
10: No, my God, I didn't hear the round you just fired. No.
17: Okay, well, listen. Your daughter is fine. She just talked to you. Keep it up.
10: I know. Well, if I heard a round, you let me talk to her again.
1: I mean, it was completely unexpected. I was in a situation of hopelessness. I mean, I figured that I would never see her again. And that was so sad because she would never be able to be a mother again and she would never see her children again.
0: Was that a gunshot? Investigators couldn't hear it. What did it mean? And was Quinn still alive?
8: When Dateline continues.

0: It was Sunday afternoon. Almost two full days since Quinn was abducted. And after a terrible morning when the money drop at the Crab Shack restaurant turned so disastrous, a text message, apparently from Quinn, was sent to her mom's cell phone around 2 p.m. "Mom, please, no cops. I am so sorry about all of this, but they are pissed, and I want to see my girls." The FBI's hostage negotiator was Tony Kravin.
1: Do you think about the kids in a situation like this?
2: Absolutely. You can't not. Reed made arrangements for them to stay elsewhere so that they would be somewhat shielded by this. We're in the business of preserving life. That's what we do.
1: Do you think Quinn, maybe she's not even alive anymore?
2: We don't know. We don't know for sure.
0: Investigators were becoming increasingly worried because they hadn't actually heard Quinn's voice since the day before. Then, at about 5:25 that evening, another text message came in to Quinn's mom's phone. "I do not get access to my phone. Have Reed check his email. Pic of me taken. Did he get all of the money?" And in Reed's email, there was this photo of Quinn.
1: What can you tell from that photo?
3: Well, it certainly looked to me as though Quinn was very distraught. Maybe had been crying. She didn't look like Quinn at all. Not at all.
0: The photo was taken using a cell phone, and the background could be anywhere. But investigators got lucky, because there's a little-known technology built into that photo, and it offered investigators a huge break.
1: They didn't know that a photograph taken on an iPhone and emailed to somebody else has GPS coordinates on it? I didn't know that.
4: Yeah, we were very quickly able to check the photograph and find the GPS coordinates in there, and then we knew exactly where that photograph had been taken.
0: Investigators rushed to this location in Jacksonville.
1: How long after you looked at that photograph did you have agents headed to the scene where it was taken?
4: Minutes.
0: But there was no one there. Later that night, the kidnappers called back, and Quinn's mother, again at the urging of the FBI, kept up a tough negotiating stance.
5: "I want Quinn in my car. I'm just warning you. I'm not going to give you the money until you have Quinn in the car.
6: I'm telling you what to do.
5: I'm telling you what I'm going to do."
1: Did that aggressive approach seem to work?
2: I think so. I really think so.
0: Another ransom drop was planned.
5: "All right, I talk to her first. I see her, and she walks across and gets in my car."
6: "Ma'am, I'm making the decision.
5: No, I'm sorry, but I am going to see my daughter, and I'm going to have her in my car. I've got your money. Let me see my daughter, and I want her in my car. Do you understand?"
0: Was this, at last, the end of this ordeal? It was not, because the kidnappers never showed, and Quinn's mom returned home. That's when investigators realized they had a new problem. The story of Quinn Gray's disappearance somehow broke on the local news, a story investigators had been trying to keep out of the press.
1: This hits the news. You weren't expecting that?
4: I wasn't. We've been pretty fortunate to have this go a couple days without it being on the news. Quite frankly, we don't want them to see it either.
0: But the kidnappers did see it, and they were not happy. Quinn's mom received a text. Why is she on the news?
2: That was one of those, oh boy, you know, oh boy. Now what are we going to do with this one?
0: Remember, the kidnappers had threatened Quinn's life if police became involved, a fact that was now hard to deny since it was on the news. So investigators came up with a cover story that deputies found Quinn's abandoned Mercedes SUV and came to her multi-million-dollar home to make sure she was okay. They had Quinn's mom send a text. "Quinn, the police have found your car. They came here and they are now searching for you. Call me as I am now very worried. I love you, Mom."
1: Did the kidnappers seem to buy that?
2: Yes, they did.
0: But that good news would be short-lived, as the next call from Quinn would send everyone into a panic.
5: "Quinn, Quinn, what's wrong? Quinn, Quinn!"
7: When Dateline continues.

0: It was Monday, 3 days since Quinn Gray's kidnapping. And there had been no communication with the kidnappers since the night before. The FBI's Tony Kravitz switched strategies.
1: We had three drops go bad, but they were still willing to wait till Tuesday. They still wanted the money. They're going to need a way out. And we wanted to give them a way out.
2: What was the way out you offered them?
1: Nobody's been hurt. If they drop you off somewhere, if they'll just let you go, nobody will know the difference.
2: Just let her go.
1: Just let her go.
0: Monday morning turned into afternoon. Quinn's mom seemed to be getting desperate. She sent a text on her own to the kidnappers without FBI approval. I am heartbroken, and girls probably no longer have a mother. You have no heart, and I pray that what goes around comes around.
1: She was angry. She was tired. She was worried.
2: Angry at you?
1: Angry at all of us, I think. We weren't able to bring her daughter home yet.
0: Throughout the ordeal, Reed Gray, who was pushed into the background after the kidnappers said they didn't want to deal with him anymore, had been alternately upset and angry as well. Detective Howard Cole spent some time with Quinn's husband.
3: I think there was times when he actually wanted to go get the money out of his own bank account and make the money drop. I think there's times when he thought we didn't know what we were doing.
2: What was your sense of Reed himself?
3: Seemed like a real decent guy.
2: Genuinely worried about his wife?
3: Yes. I mean, he was helpless, he was powerless, and he was depending on us to fix it. And I just really was very empathetic. I put myself in his shoes, and I thought he dealt with it pretty well considering the circumstances.
0: Reed waited at his home. Everyone waited as minutes became hours, hoping for some contact. But there was nothing. Quinn's mom was so stressed that Tony Kravitz suggested a change of scenery and had her brought to this back courtyard of the FBI's Jacksonville headquarters. It was around 6 p.m.
1: Gail picks up the phone. Her whole physical being changed.
4: And it was Quinn.
5: Quinn, what's wrong?
4: And she was completely hysterical on the phone, screaming, literally. She was screaming at me.
5: Quinn, talk to me, please.
4: She was completely incoherent at that point. I mean, I couldn't even understand what she was saying.
5: Quinn, did they hurt you?
0: Tony Kravitz could only hear one side of the conversation.
1: Gail's blood drains from her face. She starts to shake. Her knees go weak.
5: What?
1: Nobody can understand what she's saying. And then...
5: Quinn!
1: She hangs up.
2: You think maybe they were attacking her or killing her then?
1: Yeah, well, we don't know. But this is the first time that she sounds hysterical. So we don't know now if she's hurt. It sounds like she's very upset.
0: While Tony Kravitz tried to calm Quinn's mom, someone else had already heard from Quinn, a 911 operator.
6: My name is Quinn Gray.
0: It was Quinn.
6: Okay, what happened?
0: She was free.
6: I need you to take a deep breath, okay?
0: Shaken and in tears, Quinn said she was just dropped out of a white van and was now standing near a mall shopping center in front of a restaurant.
6: Somebody on the way, okay?
7: Okay, thank you.
0: Sheriff's deputies headed to Quinn's location while she stayed on the line with 911.
7: Yeah, in a room, I don't know, like a warehouse or something. They tied up to a chair with duct tape and ties.
6: I cannot imagine, and I'm so sorry for you.
0: Deputy Trent Dopp was one of the first to find her.
8: She was acting very erratic, was flailing around a lot, and was yelling on her cell phone.
0: Quinn was brought to the FBI's Jacksonville office, where her mom and brother-in-law met her.
2: And it's not quite the joyful reunion you'd expect.
4: As far as being joyful, no. She was hysterical when she saw me for the first time. Of course, I was hysterical, and we ran to each other, embraced each other, and cried together.
0: An audio recorder in one of the FBI's interview rooms picked up Quinn's voice from the hallway. Quinn was then led alone into that interview room, and one of the first things she told the agents there was that she felt her husband didn't really want to save her life.
9: Right now, I feel like my husband wanted me dead, 100%.
10: Why is that?
9: The man makes a lot of money.
10: let's just say that maybe my life isn't worth him paying it back. I feel that there is a very dark and sinister side to my husband that I've always sensed in a way.
2: Was there something about Reed Gray that investigators didn't know? And could he have had anything to do with his own wife's kidnapping?
11: Coming up, the focus for so long on the mysterious kidnappers falls heavily on Quinn's husband and their relationship.
3: Their marriage, for lack of a better way of putting it, was rocky.
11: When Dateline continues. After telling her family she was abducted from her home by armed kidnappers, days later, a Florida mom has very suddenly been freed. It's a stunning turn of events, but for everyone who loves her and the investigators who have been trying to find her, it isn't over. There's another shock in store. Here again, Josh Mankiewicz.
2: Wynn Gray had finally been released after 3 days of captivity. But when she was brought to the FBI's Jacksonville headquarters, Quinn started blaming her husband, Reed, for putting her through the whole ordeal.
10: Right now, I feel like my husband wanted me dead.
2: She said that if Reed had only given the money to the kidnappers on that first night she was abducted, she might have been set free much earlier.
10: But if my husband had just done what he was supposed to do, I would be fine.
2: As it turned out, investigators had been suspicious of Quinn's husband from the very beginning. Sheriff David Shore first spoke with Reed right after Quinn was kidnapped.
12: When you talk to the victim's husband, Reed Gray.
13: Yes.
12: What's the first thing you say to him?
13: Well, you know, his first comment to me was, is the media involved?
12: That's the first thing he said to you?
13: Yeah. I didn't feel comfortable with that answer. Gosh, your wife's kidnapped and that's the first question?
2: And someone else was suspicious of Reed, Quinn's mom.
4: I thought possibly Reed had something to do with it.
12: Because?
4: It just seemed like a real convenient way for him to not have to deal with his wife anymore.
2: Detective Howard Cole said investigators had to take a close look at Reed.
3: Anytime you have a situation of this nature, 9 times out of 10, it's inner circle. It's a spouse. It's a business associate, a friend.
14: But would you mind showing me your hands?
2: Remember when Reed first went to the sheriff's office on the day Quinn was kidnapped?
14: Did you go anywhere today where you would have to go outside in any fashion?
3: Yeah.
2: Detectives immediately thought something was suspicious.
14: Do you know how you got mud or dirt on your shoes, Aaron?
15: You're asking if there's anything on my shoes, which there's not. That tells me you don't have any leads.
16: It tells us we don't rule anything out.
15: Okay.
2: And during that interview, investigators learned that Quinn and Reed had endured some major problems in their relationship.
12: What did Reed Gray tell you about his marriage?
3: Their marriage, for lack of a better way of putting it, was rocky.
15: Here's the ugly side of our marriage. She went out, and she didn't come home until like 3 in the morning. She was pretty intoxicated, went upstairs, and I looked in her purse, found her underwear in her purse. And I'm just like, Quinn, it's time to be honest. Honest about everything, because I'm beginning to divorce you.
3: He did explain a lot of circumstances surrounding past infidelities, both on his part and on her part.
15: As our relationship started to deteriorate a little bit, I dated a few people. She dated a few people as well.
2: Reed admitted he'd had an affair and said Quinn had multiple affairs. That kind of admission all but guaranteed more questions.
3: We interview him on everything from personal finances to kids, their associates, business, everything. And we threw a lot of really hard questions at him.
14: Do you know where she's at right now?
15: No.
14: Do you have anything to do with her disappearance?
15: No, 100% no.
2: And even though Reed seemed to be upset while his wife was missing, investigators were keeping an eye on him.
12: Was there a time when you were sort of distrustful of him or kind of wondered what was going on?
3: I was questioning his motives and how he was, even though he was acting appropriately. That in and of itself is not enough to eliminate somebody.
12: Did you specifically ask Reed about the money he had supposedly borrowed from a loan shark?
4: Yes.
12: And he said?
4: He never borrowed any money from a loan shark. I didn't believe him.
2: On that first night of the kidnapping, when Quinn's mom went to her daughter's oceanfront home, investigators sat her down with Reed.
4: Some of these truths probably will hurt me.
2: And recorded the conversation.
4: She was concerned, and I heard this many times from her, that Reed threatened her with divorce, and she didn't like that idea, of course.
2: Quinn's mother openly speculated about whether Reed knew more than he was saying.
4: I also have thought that possibly you could be behind this.
17: they kill Quinn, and you got rid of all kinds of things. You got rid of the wife. You don't have to have an argument about custody. You don't have to give her any money.
15: But things are going so good between us. I don't know
17: that they're going good between you. That's what you say. I don't know that, Reed.
2: You thought he was lying.
17: Yes.
4: I think he was evasive with me to begin with.
2: Suspicions about Reed lasted throughout the time investigators searched for Quinn. On the same day she was released, they asked Reed to take a lie detector test, and he agreed.
3: He was being candid. He took a polygraph with a very experienced polygrapher who cleared him for being a suspect.
2: Officials at the sheriff's office and FBI came to the same conclusion. Reed Gray had absolutely nothing to do with Quinn's kidnapping.
4: I apologized to him in the FBI building, and we hugged. And I said, I'm so sorry that I thought that.
2: But that still left the question, who had kidnapped Quinn?
10: I didn't know what was going on. And I was crying, and I was like, please just tell me that you're not going to kill me.
2: Back at the FBI office, Quinn was less than completely cooperative with agents after her release.
18: Did they say anything when they dropped you off? Did they do any threats? What did they say? What did they say to you?
10: That's the part I'm not getting into.
2: She eventually became angry.
10: I'm sorry, but I'm going over the big stuff.
16: I'm not being confrontational with you.
10: No, but I think you are.
16: No, ma'am. I am trying to get the details.
2: Watching from another room was FBI agent in charge, James Casey.
19: How'd she seem in that interview?
20: She was very disheveled. Her story did not make sense.
2: And immediately, investigators were confused. Why was Quinn so annoyed? And why wasn't she cooperating in the search for her kidnappers? They got few answers that night, and Quinn returned home. But 2 days later...
21: Hey, Quinn?
10: Yeah.
21: Hey, I'm George.
10: Hi, George. Nice to meet
2: you. Quinn Gray was a different person when she met with Detective George Harrigan of the St. Johns County Sheriff's Department.
20: From the beginning, our goal was, let's let her tell her story.
10: It's just been the most incredible ordeal to go through something like this, and then in a 24-hour period to be brainwashed so significantly that you actually believe that your husband is trying to kill you.
2: Quinn said the kidnappers had, in essence, brainwashed her into believing her husband wanted her dead, and that she wasn't cooperative with investigators earlier because the kidnappers told her if she gave away any information about them, they would find her and kill her. But after some restful sleep, Quinn said she now believed her husband was trying to save her life.
10: And just all of a sudden coming back into reality of what was really going on.
2: Quinn was finally ready to tell her story of what had really happened during her 72-hour nightmare.
11: Coming up, just how much of a nightmare was it? Quinn's bizarre description of a sexual encounter with her abductor.
10: I acted like I enjoyed it, and I'm not gonna lie, sometimes I almost did.
11: When Dateline continues.
10: All of a sudden coming back into reality of what was really going on that I knew.
2: Quinn Gray was finally prepared to tell all the details of her kidnapping.
21: Do you feel okay? Do you feel like you're able to talk and get this out?
10: Well, I have to because...
11: Detective George Harrigan, now a sergeant with the St. Johns County Sheriff's Department, was chosen to interview her.
20: I asked her to start from the very beginning and act as if she had not told anyone this story before.
21: So go back to, you wake up Friday.
10: Okay.
21: Tell me your day Friday.
10: It was just a normal, absolutely normal day.
2: Quinn said she had a facial at a local spa, went to yoga class, and ran errands in her Mercedes SUV. When she returned home, she went up to her bedroom.
10: So I went up to my closet to change my clothes. He came in this way and said, don't do anything stupid. I'm not here for you.
21: And he's got a gun?
10: He's got a gun and he's got yellow rubber gloves on.
2: Startled by the gunman, Quinn screamed. But she was the only one home. Her husband was at work, her kids in school.
10: So he has a gun to my head, and I mean, I'm screaming bloody murder.
19: How did she describe this guy?
20: He was a sharpshooter or a sniper in the Albanian military, that he goes around doing these kind of jobs. She said that he had some type of foreign accent.
10: The look on his face and the evil in his eyes, I was like, I'm dead.
2: The gunman said he was not there for Quinn,
0: but for the $50,000 that Reed Gray owed to a loan shark.
1: I thought maybe my husband was in some trouble and I didn't know about it and he was hiding something from me. He's like, how much is this house worth? And I'm like, it's a $4.5 million house. I'm like, we have a $25,000 mortgage payment a month. That's why it doesn't make sense that my husband would borrow $50,000. It just didn't add up.
0: Then the kidnapper started to restrain Quinn.
1: He sat me down on my bed and he came over and tied me my hands, just my hands with zip ties.
0: Then, she said, the gunman took her out of the house and eventually threw her into the back of a van. Frightened and crying, she was driven around for what seemed like hours. She had no idea where she was being taken, and she feared she would never see her husband or two daughters again. The van eventually stopped, and Quinn was brought into some sort of warehouse, possibly a mechanic's garage. She was strapped into a chair with more zip ties, and that's when she became very frightened.
1: He tied my mouth. He put duct tape around my face. At this point, I was like, no, no, no, no.
0: Deputies later took photos of the marks Quinn said were made by the zip ties being pulled too tight. Quinn was then left alone in the dingy, dirty warehouse. She heard what sounded like a TV on in another room with foreign voices and screaming.
1: I just started looking around the room and praying for my kids, and I was praying, God would get me out of it. Because I looked over and there was another chair. And so I was thinking, maybe this is like a torture room. Maybe this is where they hold women to torture them before they kill them.
0: Quinn Gray says she believed this could be the last day of her life.
1: You know, I was praying that whatever this crazy going on, that I would live and survive.
0: After being left in the chair for hours, the kidnapper returned and eventually cut her free.
20: She said at some point he realized he was going to have to let her sleep or lay down to try to sleep. So he let her lay down. And then a few minutes later, he laid down next to her. He begins to kiss on her neck. And I said, what's going through your mind? And she said, I'm thinking we're going to have sex. We're going to have sex.
1: I knew I wasn't going to resist him. So I tried to make it the best possible. The more he loves it, maybe I have a chance. You know what I mean?
21: Right,
1: I don't know if
21: makes
1: I was
21: sense.
1: Thinking. But
21: it makes sense. Take a couple of deep breaths for a minute and hear me out so that you can kind of get yourself together. Take your time.
20: So then sex happens. And I asked her to, as best she could, describe that for me because it was important if she remembered anything identifiable about this guy. And she described explicit sex.
1: I mean, we just, every position, all night long.
0: Quinn said she didn't try to fight off her kidnapper because she thought it might save her life.
1: It's really embarrassing.
21: I know.
1: And I acted like I enjoyed it, and I'm not gonna lie, sometimes I almost did.
21: Listen, it's not unusual to have weird feelings and weird thoughts going through your head when you're exposed to a massive amount of trauma.
0: Sheriff David Shore later watched that interview.
13: The bottom line is people react differently under stress.
2: It must have been stunning to hear somebody describe a sexual assault as something that they enjoy.
13: Yes, it was stunning.
0: When she was held at that warehouse, Quinn said she spent the first hellish night sleeping on a concrete floor. But the next day, the kidnapper moved her to a motel, the Emerson Inn.
1: At that point, he makes the decision that we're going to go to a hotel for the night. We're going to rethink this whole thing, and that's when we ended up at the Emerson Inn.
0: Quinn said the kidnapper also brought his gun to the Emerson Inn and threatened to kill her husband and children if she didn't cooperate. At one point, she thought about using it on herself.
1: I was crying and screaming, and he kept begging me to calm down. I couldn't. I was just like, grabbed his gun, and I'm like, I'm just going to shoot myself in the head. And he grabbed it out of my hand and said, what are you crazy?
0: Mentally broken, Quinn obeyed all the kidnapper's demands. The detective asked Quinn to share as much detail of her entire experience as possible, hoping to glean some clues. She remembered something that seemed incidental, but something that would later turn out to be crucial to the investigation.
1: He bought chicken drumettes, you know, and a thing of paper and drinks for us.
21: Okay.
1: So we're eating like spicy chicken drumettes.
0: Quinn also told police that unlike what was written in the original ransom note, she no longer believed three men were involved in her kidnapping.
1: My very gut instinct now that I'm clearly thinking and getting it all is that there's not anyone else involved but him.
0: The interview lasted almost 6 hours.
1: Hi.
0: But it wasn't the end of Quinn and Reed's anguish. They were frightened to return home.
15: What would be the difference in that guy being in that house right now waiting for us in the closet?
1: He's probably there right now.
21: I guess
1: I'm not going to get my stuff. I'm not going back there.
0: Reed later said he was extremely worried for his family's safety.
15: Do you guys have this guy or not?
5: No, sir. We have nobody in custody. I won't lie to you.
15: I need to know that that guy's caught too.
0: And investigators also desperately wanted to catch that guy.
7: Take a good look at the surveillance video taken from a Palm Valley public.
0: And they were about to get some unexpected help.
22: How can I help you? I need to talk to somebody about my picture here for some kind of woman kidnapping or something like that. Is that you?
11: Coming up, the man in the video, the man Quinn says abducted her at gunpoint, comes forward. But he's not exactly what investigators expect.
3: He comes from a very good family, has a college education.
2: This guy was no gangster.
3: Absolutely not.
11: When Dateline continues.

0: a manhunt was underway for Quinn Gray's kidnapper. 2 days after her release, Quinn remembered something important. It was a new lead for investigators.
1: The big thing that she says during the conversation is, on Sunday morning, we were at Publix right there at Michler's Landing in Ponte Vedra.
0: Quinn remembered the kidnapper bought food from a Publix supermarket while she was in captivity. And she remembered specifically what he purchased.
2: That's where he bought the chicken. He bought a thing of paper. He bought chicken drumettes, you know.
0: Detectives went to the Publix, where a manager checked the store's computers and found a match for those items. Armed with the exact time the food purchase was made, investigators scanned the supermarket surveillance footage from that moment. And they found this man. Quinn confirmed it. He was the kidnapper.
1: She gave us enough information to go find his picture in Publix and post it on the internet and post it on the news.
3: Witnesses described the man to be in his mid-20s or early 30s and about 5'8 to 6 feet tall. And now they need your help in hopes of solving this case.
0: 2 days later, a 911 operator received a call.
4: This is communications. How can I help you?
5: I need to talk to somebody about, I was buying something at Publix and my picture appeared for some kind of woman kidnapping or something like that.
4: Is that you?
5: I'm actually on my way over there to you guys.
4: What is your name, sir?
5: Jasmine Osmanovich.
0: And within an hour, Jasmine Osmanovich ended up here at the sheriff's office.
6: I definitely want to play some ping pong with you today.
0: He didn't seem to have a care in the world that he was considered the prime suspect in a kidnapping. Sheriff's Detective Howard Cole conducted the investigation.
6: Let's just get this over with.
7: Okay.
8: What did you learn about Jasmine Osmanovich?
1: He is a Bosnian immigrant. He comes from a very good family. He was involved in the auto mechanic trade, has a college education, was one or two classes away from a degree in criminal justice.
8: This guy was no gangster.
1: Absolutely not.
2: He gets me out of the car.
0: But he did match Quinn's description of her abductor. While he was not Albanian, he did have an accent.
6: I just want this sniper to be
0: open. But Osmanovich said he had no idea why anyone would be looking for him.
6: You have the following rights on the United States Constitution.
0: He freely signed a document waiving his right to remain silent. He also said he had an alibi for the night Quinn Gray was kidnapped. He was at a bar and met a girl named Stacy.
6: Okay, tell me about Stacy.
9: Well, me and Stacy met up. We just kind of had a two-night stand, basically.
0: But his story had more than a few holes. Osmanovich wasn't sure of Stacy's last name. He didn't have her phone number or her address.
1: Here's a character. What can I tell you? And he was like, I did none of that, and by the end of the day, you'll see I'm walking out of here.
0: In addition, Osmanovich said he saw Quinn's picture in the media, and he didn't know her.
6: Did you recognize her?
9: Sir, I mean, she looks like a blonde chick. I mean,
6: you didn't look at that picture and say, sir, I don't know this woman.
9: Sir, she doesn't look like anybody that I know.
6: Okay.
0: But the atmosphere quickly changed when Cole brought in a photo of Quinn Gray.
6: We've already been to the Publix. You know why? Because this woman brought us there.
9: Okay, so what did I do?
6: She is saying that you abducted her.
9: I abducted her?
6: Yes, sir. I have more than enough evidence to charge you based on her word.
0: And then the detective started to apply pressure to Osmanovich.
6: And for you to say that you don't even know her? Concerns me greatly, Jasmine. Concerns me greatly. Because this woman, I can assure you, bud, knows you.
9: Okay, she says she knows me.
6: Absolutely. And I know she knows you. And I know you know her.
9: Okay, sir, I told you everything that I had
6: you
9: to tell
6: you. You were at the hotel with her Saturday and Sunday night.
9: With her?
6: Yes. And I'm not going on her word. I'm going on the clerk's word.
0: Detective Cole told Osmanovich he had been identified not only by Quinn, but also by an employee of the Emerson Inn, who said that on the same weekend Quinn went missing, he saw Osmanovich with Quinn in room 207.
9: It's her word saying that I took her.
6: What's the chances of you and her staying in the same hotel in the same room at the same time?
9: Listen.
6: And not knowing each other.
9: Listen.
6: What's the chances of that, Jasmine?
9: Listen.
0: Cole referred back to Quinn's photo and tauntingly asked if this was the woman, Stacy, that Osmanovich claimed he was with the night Quinn was abducted.
6: Sure, that's not Stacy, bud.
9: It's her word against mine.
6: No, it's more than that now.
9: And how is it more?
6: Because we have independent people that ID gel together. If there's something more to it and this woman's not telling the truth, You need to be the one that's telling it, buddy. And if she is telling the truth, holy shit, you're in a whole lot of trouble.
0: But Osmanovich maintained he did nothing wrong. And not only that, he said, he could prove it. He had a secret recording that was going to clear his name.
7: Coming up, the battle to get a hold of that recording and then what it revealed.
8: When you heard that tape, what'd you think?
1: I'm a cop for 11 years, been on this planet 40. I blushed when I listened to the tape.
7: When Dateline continues.
0: Jasmine Osmanovich was suspect number one in the abduction of Quinn Gray.
10: You know what? I just have a feeling I'm in a bad mood right now.
6: That's funny you should say that, because I've been feeling that way for the past day.
0: He was denying any involvement whatsoever and said he didn't know her. He even said he didn't fit Quinn's description of the culprit.
10: Did she say I was from Bosnia?
6: No, she said you were from Albania.
10: A what?
6: Albania.
10: You know what an Albanian looks like?
6: Mm-mm.
10: A Middle Eastern. I mean, come on. Middle Eastern. Come on, give me a break.
0: Not only that, but Osmanovich, a mechanic, said he thought he was being set up to be the fall guy in this highly public case.
8: He was concerned that because she has money and he doesn't, that he's going to get the short end of the stick.
1: Yeah, he did say that. You know, she's this rich woman from Ponte Vedra, and I know how this goes, and he expressed a great deal of concern about that.
10: It seems like since obviously she's rich, is going to be my ass.
6: She's what?
10: Since she's rich, is going to be my
6: ass. I
10: could
6: care less what she is.
0: In an interrogation that would ultimately last nearly 8 hours, Detective Howard Cole tried to keep Osmanovich talking, even when the suspect tested Cole's patience.
1: He thought he was smarter than us. He wanted to control the interview, and truthfully, he drove me crazy.
10: Well, you can search everything that I own. You're not going to find anything. Because just like you said, you got an IQ, and I got one too.
6: Absolutely.
8: He's walking around the interrogation room talking about his IQ. You hear that a lot from suspects?
1: No, not that overtly. It's common for most of them to think it. It's very rare for them to actually say it.
10: I'm smarter than her and her husband or whatever.
6: No doubt about it. But all I'm telling you is...
10: And you know what? This is BS. This right here is and it's because the stone is headed my way.
6: Oh, it is.
0: Eventually, Osmanovich relented. He admitted he may have known Quinn Gray. Right
6: now. Do you or do you not know Anna?
10: I might have seen her.
0: But Osmanovich said that even if he did know Quinn, he could still prove his innocence.
1: He kept talking in like code. And, you know, at one point I was like, you know, I don't understand what you're trying to tell me. Just explain to me what you're trying to tell me. And then he's like, you know how you cops, you do videos and this and that. He's like, well, I got my own audio.
0: However, for some reason, he wasn't willing to share that secret audio tape with investigators.
8: He has this tape that's exculpatory, that gets him off the hook.
1: Yes, sir.
8: But he won't give it to you.
1: No, and it kind of blew my mind because I'm here telling him he's faced, you know, if I don't get this tape and if I don't get it now, you know, he's facing, you know, kidnapping, sexual battery, extortion.
0: Osmanovich insisted that secret

0: hand over the recording or give its location.
1: It was just a war of attrition, and he knew that he was in it up to his eyeballs.
0: The next day, after Osmanovich's interrogation was completed, Detective Cole received some crucial information about that recording.
1: We learned of the existence of the tape from Jasmine. The next morning, we learned of its possible location.
0: The location was Osmanovich's home. His ex-girlfriend had gotten a hold of it and turned the recording over to Osmanovich's sister. The sister then gave the tape to an attorney.
1: We got a call from a defense attorney in Jacksonville, and he said, Detective Cole, I think we have something you might be interested in.
0: Finally, investigators had the tape, and when they pressed play, they couldn't believe what they heard. That recording led Sheriff David Shore to call a press conference. He had a major announcement.
2: As our investigation has developed, we arrested Quinn Gray.
3: Coming up, just what was on that tape?
4: I'm starting to feel like I'm the sinister one.
3: Had Quinn been the victim everyone thought?

0: problems at the hotel. She's been staying at the hotel all night long.
1: At last, investigators had the secret recording that Jasmine Osmanovich had tantalizingly refused to turn over. But far from exonerating him, it offered plenty of evidence against him.
2: It's compelling. It was the icing on the cake. It was the point of no return for Quinn. It was the point of no return for Osmanovich.
0: He wants you to look back. You understand?
1: On that recording, investigators heard a completely different story from what Quinn Gray had said happened during her ordeal.
0: We've been staying in at the Emerson Inn on room 207.
1: The recording started on that Monday when Quinn was still missing. Jasmine narrated as he drove alone to the Emerson Inn.
0: She stayed the whole night by herself. She didn't want me to stay with her. So I'm going right now back to there.
1: The recording continued with Jasmine entering room 207. And investigators were shocked as they listened, because Quinn Gray didn't sound like a captive at all. In fact, she seemed to be in on the whole thing.
3: I don't know what the new plan is.
0: We'll see.
3: Just tell me you have one.
0: Yeah. They called the cops and everything. I mean, but I got a different plan.
1: Osmanovich next appeared to mock the massive law enforcement manhunt that was underway to find Quinn.

0: play yourself all night long. That would have a fit.
1: That's why I'm starting to feel like I'm the sinister one. Doing this in my family. I wonder what my girls think right now. I wonder if they have any idea what's going on.
2: We went to the hotel and talked to the people that worked at the hotel, and they said she sat in the car while he was checking in. They were hand in hand. I said, in fact, he left the room many, many times during the weekend.
3: And remember those bruises and marks Quinn said she got from being zip-tied to a chair? The recording suggested Quinn made them herself. And then there were parts of that recording that made even veteran investigators blush. On the tape, the two had what sounds like intimate, consensual sex. Nothing like the rape Quinn described.
0: Does Reed get this much action?
1: You know he doesn't.
3: The sheriff said that from the get-go, he and FBI officials were suspicious about this case, questioning if this was a legitimate abduction. But they had no option, they say, but to proceed as if Quinn really had been taken hostage. In the end, the recording Osmanovich made gave them all the proof they needed that this was not a kidnapping, but rather an elaborate hoax. The pair's real goal, the sheriff said, was to extort $50,000 from Quinn's husband, Reed.
2: We all smelled a rat. I mean, it wasn't right.
3: There were many things that just didn't add up. It started with a ransom note. It was in Quinn's handwriting and unusually long. Secondly, investigators never needed to ask for proof of life during the abduction because the kidnappers regularly allowed Quinn to talk on the phone. And finally, there was Quinn's shocking debriefing where she said she enjoyed having sex with the man she had described as her captor.
1: And I acted like I enjoyed it, and I'm not gonna lie, sometimes I almost did.
3: Osmanovich would later say that he and Quinn met by chance at a gas station just weeks earlier. A conversation started, and an affair soon blossomed, something that was strongly suggested by the recording.
0: Right now, I'm all crazy about you.
1: What?
0: I'm all crazy about you.
3: Quinn and Osmanovich told different stories of how the whole kidnapping plot evolved. But authorities suggest that Quinn's motive was to get the money, leave her husband, and start a new life.
1: And this is all over, I have your word.
0: What?
1: Whatever story we come up with, you stick to it.
0: We both have to stick to the same story because we're both.
3: But clearly, Osmanovich wasn't convinced Quinn would stick to their story.
4: You think he made the tape because he thought that at some point he was going to get accused
2: yes.
4: of kidnapping her and he needed to prove that it wasn't his idea?
2: Or that it was her idea and I just went along for the ride. And it was probably a smart thing for him to do. I mean, because it revealed to us, in no uncertain terms, that Quinn Gray was not a victim.
5: Can you put your hands in front of you?
3: Jasmine Osmanovich was arrested for extortion. And before the sheriff publicly announced Quinn's arrest, he had a heart-to-heart talk with her husband.
4: Tough conversation for you to have.
2: Yeah, you know, your spouse made this thing up, and she had relations with a guy that were consensual. We know that it was consensual because we got a tape recording, and it's crystal clear. You know, I mean, how do you process that information?
3: One day after Osmanovich's arrest, Quinn Gray was placed in custody.
6: We arrested Quinn Gray and charged her with extortion. This was an extortion attempt from the beginning. It was not a kidnapping.
3: Quinn pleaded not guilty. After her arrest, she was defiant.
7: If I wanted $50,000, all I would do is take it out of the bank account.
8: Did you have a sexual relationship with Osmanovich?
7: No, I did not. I did not know him.
8: Why would someone make this stuff up?
7: You wouldn't make it up because it's the truth.
8: I'm talking about him. Why would he make this up?
7: Because he's a criminal and he came in and tried to extort $50,000 from me.
3: And in another shocking twist, Reed Gray decided to stand by his wife.
9: I want my wife to come out of this feeling wonderful. I want her to feel great about everything after this is all over. And I think that's going to be the outcome.
10: Coming up, her husband seemed to be standing by Quinn. But what did her mother think?
4: You believe she's telling the truth.
10: And then, what kind of legal price would Quinn pay for her escapade? When Day

0: Quinn Gray had pleaded not guilty to charges she tried to extort $50,000 from her husband in an elaborate kidnapping hoax. But even though investigators considered Reed Gray the victim, to the surprise of many, he decided to stand by his wife. 2 months after her arrest, Reed even appeared on the Today Show and offered total support for Quinn.
1: It's been a roller coaster of emotion from the onset. There are times when you sit in front of the FBI and they present you evidence that that she was the mastermind of this, and you have no choice but to believe that entirely at that point. But I believe in all of my heart she was kidnapped.
0: Quinn's mom also stood firmly behind her daughter, saying Jasmine Osmanovich was to blame, not Quinn.
2: I believe she was just manipulated and her mind snapped.
3: You believe she's telling the truth?
2: Absolutely.
3: The FBI and the sheriff do not.
2: Well, they don't understand what can happen to a person who has a mental illness.
0: Gail Sykes says her daughter suffers from bipolar disorder, a form of mental illness marked by both manic highs and deep depressions.
2: I think that she was having a severe bipolar manic episode. She thought she was going to die. You have to remember, she's just out of Hanley Hazelden. She was in a very fragile situation.
0: Quinn had only recently been released from the Hazelden Clinic, where she'd undergone treatment for alcohol abuse. Her mom thinks that once Quinn stopped self-medicating with alcohol, her bipolar disorder suddenly emerged. On the Today Show, Reed said Quinn's family had a history of bipolar disorder.
1: I know there's definitely something not right, because that's not the wife that I know.
0: Quinn's mom felt her daughter had a strong defense. She says that on the tape, Osmanovich says he will release Quinn. It's one of the few places on the tape where he sounds like her captor and not her lover.
4: I can release you tonight. It's you know you're going home, okay? So, which I promise from day one, right?
5: Yeah.
0: And Quinn's mother, who's never heard the tape, says it was because of Quinn's mental condition that her daughter had sex with Osmanovich.
2: And he started blowing in her ear, and I think she just wanted to feel the comfort and the feeling of feeling secure and loved, maybe.
3: With the guy who would just brutally abducted her.
2: In her mental state, yes. I believe that is exactly what happened to her.
3: That tape doesn't make her sound like a victim.
2: Well, you have to think it through a little bit more carefully. She thought, this man is going to save my life and is going to restore me to my family.
0: Quinn's mom also points out that investigators were never able to document the supposed affair between Quinn and Osmanovich. Investigators admit they couldn't find a shred of evidence that the two had any relationship before that Labor Day weekend.
3: Does it give you any pause at all that there's no proof that those two knew each other before Labor Day weekend?
6: You know, it does and it doesn't. We knew that their encounter was consensual.
3: You can tell that from the tape.
6: Yes. Regardless of when the relationship started, they knew each other and they were involved with each other.
7: Bottle remained the same. You'll have to...
0: But the prosecutor in the case, Jennifer Dunton, says her office was never shown any proof that Quinn really does suffer from a mental illness.
3: You seen anything to indicate that Quinn Gray was already diagnosed as bipolar before that weekend?
8: No. Her doctor had made the assertion that he believed she was bipolar, although backed off that a little bit and said she did not meet all the criteria.
0: In January of 2010, 4 months after the incident, Jasmine Osmanovich pleaded guilty to extortion. In court appearances, the formerly cocky, perhaps even arrogant mechanic now appeared looking like a man who's been had.
5: Because he's a criminal.
0: But Quinn Gray decided to continue her fight, and the state of Florida prepared its case against the wealthy mom.
8: The strengths of our case were all the times that Quinn Gray was left alone. She was left alone several times overnight. She was often left in cars. Mr. Osmanovich made trips into various businesses.
3: All proving that she could have walked away if she'd wanted to, could have escaped, therefore wasn't a real kidnapping.
8: Correct.
0: What was the truth? At one point, Reed Gray arranged a private lie detector test for his wife. And according to Assistant State Attorney Dunton, the results were not what he expected.
8: I've been provided records that she did not pass that polygraph. She was deceptive. And I believe at some point he also indicated he eventually listened to that tape, which he had not listened to it previously.
9: Does Reed get this much action?
10: You know he doesn't.
6: He's not a dumb man. He's a smart man. He's a successful businessman. He was connecting the dots, too.
1: I don't know.
11: Reed Gray eventually changed his mind, and with it, his support for his wife.
1: Put that to the side.
11: In August 2010, he was granted a divorce and now shares custody of the couple's daughters. Reed did not want to be interviewed by Dateline, but told us, "I wanted to thank law enforcement and the state for all their hardworking efforts to ensure the safety of my family." And perhaps Quinn was ready to move on with her life as well. In February of 2011, she pleaded no contest to extortion. It was something her mom had encouraged.
2: I didn't want a jury to find her guilty and send her to prison.
3: Even though a no contest plea is basically admitting your guilt.
2: I understand that a no, but at least she would not have to go to prison.
0: Quinn sent us a statement saying she was abducted at gunpoint and never knew Osmanovich, but added, "I do not deny all forms of responsibility for things that occurred after the abduction." And she says, because of her mental state at the time, her past experiences, and her fresh recovery from alcoholism, Osmanovich was able to manipulate my every thought and completely altered my belief system about my life. I made the decision to accept a no-contest plea to avoid a lengthy, salacious trial that could have further emotionally harmed my family, my mental health, and my road to recovery. Quinn Gray and Jasmine Osmanovich were both sentenced to time served in jail, given probation, and ordered to repay a total of $86,000 in overtime costs that were run up by all the law enforcement personnel who had worked that weekend trying to find Quinn. Both declined to be interviewed. Both are now free, and apparently they're no longer co-conspirators or lovers.
3: What's in this for Quinn Gray?
6: I don't know.
3: I mean, if she divorces her husband, she'd get a lot more than $50,000.
6: That's it. Was it a call for help? Was it a psychological call for help on Quinn? I don't know the answer to that. Was it a desperate act to get attention? I don't know the answer to that. But I can tell you, she sure picked a very colorful way to do it. It's hard to pull off a fake kidnapping. It just is.
12: That's all for now. I'm Lester Holt. For all of us at NBC News, thanks for watching.
13: My brother, he always had a vision. I could feel just his energy, his passion for life. I could tell something was wrong. My suspicions were there. All of a sudden, in 1 second, everything makes sense.
14: It didn't seem weird that Chris would just up and leave because he was single and he loved to travel.
15: He talked about going to Galapagos Islands.
13: He would go from one place to another. I'm in Austria. I'm in India.
16: Month after month, you were getting these emails. No phone calls.
15: No. Whoever was emailing us, I felt like this wasn't my son. Who is this?
17: There's blood on the ceiling, blood on the carpet, there's blood on the walls. This case was about greed at its most diabolical.
18: A surfer goes missing. Worldwide adventure or mind-bending murder?
13: It was tough. You know, I hit you right in the gut. It's as if we were working with the devil himself.
12: I'm Lester Holt, and this is Dateline. Here's Keith Morrison with In a Lonely Place.
19: Again and again, he rode them, as if they were his waves, and this his own private ocean, as if the sea could wash away the trouble that threatened to sink him. Why him, of all people? He was the dude, the charismatic, carefree, creative one, whose talent would surely make him rich.
13: He's one of those people that thought anything was possible.
15: He was very independent. He always wanted to figure out a way to do it on his own.
19: He was, what would you call it, a beautiful dreamer. Out here on his own, going his own way, like always. No idea what was waiting for him. Chris Smith grew up on California's central coast in a town called Watsonville. A very close family of deeply committed Christians. Parents, Steve and Debbie. Brother Paul. Steve was a cop and then a firefighter. Debbie, a teacher. Home was a kind of boys' Eden.
13: We lived on a private ski lake called Kelly Lake, so...
10: Not bad.
13: Yeah, we were very fortunate.
10: Made for kids? Oh my God.
13: Yeah, it was a great place to grow up. We had jet skis for a period of time before we got in trouble with them, and he told them we had a boat.
19: But just minutes away, like a magnet, irresistible, were Pacific Beaches, Manresa, and La Selva. Back and forth they went, Chris and Paul, lake to ocean, and back again.
13: We'd go wakeboarding and then, you know, take a shower and go surf a half hour later.
19: Chris, a little quirky, talented and intense, part surfer dude, part do-gooder, even as a teenager, always eager to help those in need.
15: He'd get a new coat for Christmas, and then I think, well, where did it go? Well, this other guy needed it. Gave his bike to a girl that was just needing it. He saw it down in Santa Cruz, so that was just part of who he was.
19: He tried out professional wakeboarding, but discovered also he had a knack for making money as he went to community college and partied a bit and went surfing a lot. Paul went to university and met Leah.
20: I would say that I didn't understand Paul until I met Chris. And then it was like two puzzle pieces coming together. It made total sense. They were almost like twins, but not. It was fun to be around them together.
10: Chris, always the big brother?
20: Very much so.
13: Mm-hmm.
19: And Chris was a natural entrepreneur. He got into the tech world, advertising, moved to L.A., and began investing in gold, too, in Kruger Rands.
13: He was able to get a nice, plush condo in Malibu on the beach and got a BMW. And
10: that ain't bad.
13: No.
15: That was nice.
13: Yeah, he was excited. I remember being with him and in his BMW listening to Madonna with the top down and going through Wilshire Boulevard. And he was proud of himself, where he was in life. So,
19: and he was generous. Took Paul off on an exotic adventure and picked up the tab.
13: I think he was making $40,000 to $75,000 a month at the time.
10: Holy cow.
13: That's like a lot of money for a young guy. And he's like, where do you want to go? You know, you pick. What do you want to do? And so I said, let's go for a surf trip. Let's go to Tahiti. And so he booked a 23-day vacation. We hopped around all these different islands in Tahiti, and it was definitely one of the best times of my life.
19: In 2009, Chris moved a little more than an hour south from L.A. to Laguna Beach. He had teamed up with another young go-getter named Ed Shin.
21: Ed was actually very professional, very calm, very poised, very professional, dressed very well.
19: And Christina Grice would know. She worked the front desk at the new advertising company Chris and Ed started, the 800 Exchange, they called it. And two more different men would be hard to find, said Christina. Outwardly, anyway. Chris was single. Ed was married with kids. Chris was a surfer. Ed was a sports memorabilia collector. And Chris?
21: He was very casual, dressed in board shorts very often, sweatshirts, would not be the uber professional person that that Ed actually seemed to be very often.
19: Chris, with his free-spirited creativity, was the yin to Ed's number-crunching yang. And yet, there were shared passions, too. Their Christian faith, for one thing. Ed seemed especially devout. Both liked the finer things, and both wanted to make money. And they did. They worked a profitable little corner of the advertising game. They made and placed ads for debt consolidation, that sort of thing. The idea was to get viewers who saw the ads on TV interested enough to call an 800 number. And when they did, their information would be farmed out to companies around the country. Each call was a lead.
21: We were getting leads for people that were calling in that had either credit card debt or student loan debt and putting them towards companies that would be able to consolidate their debts.
4: Right away, the new business took off.
21: I would tell everybody, yeah, the company I work for is doing amazing. We're doing great. And I was super excited to work there because I thought, it's a lot of opportunity for me to grow.
4: Chris even brought his brother Paul on board. By then, Paul and Leah were married with two little girls, and there they were, two brothers living in Southern California.
13: My brother would come over from time to time, and we'd go surf Salt Creek together. Life couldn't have been better.
4: And Uncle Chris always made time for his nieces.
20: He would, have water balloon fights.
7: Hey, yeah, I heard about this water balloon. Tell me about, what was that all about?
20: Our daughters were probably 3 and 1.
22: You need one of those water balloon launchers.
20: Our oldest wanted to have a water balloon fight, and so they just went at it, and she nailed him. I mean, for a grown man to be willing to get so soaking wet, I was surprised.
4: At work? In the office?
21: He was playful. He would buy remote control toys and fly them around the office when I remember, and he would like to play pranks on our neighbors that were nearby in the office suite.
4: Mind you, Chris had a serious side too, certainly when it came to making money. But also, in early 2010, he was serious about someone.
21: I remember her being very striking, very beautiful, really sweet.
4: Chris's girlfriend was a dancer and a Pilates instructor, and he was in love. He introduced her to his parents.
15: And they stayed at the house, and she said, she grabbed my arm next to the fire pit. She said, I just love him so much.
23: And that night was pretty special, because I remember Chris talking about her, and he literally told me, Dad, isn't she beautiful? Yeah. And then every once in a while, I go, Dad, I think she may be the one.
15: She may be the one.
4: But meanwhile, pulling always, there was the surf, the ocean, always calling, even when it meant his days were a little upside down.
21: Chris, I was told, would work long hours in the evening or sometimes from home, just because I was told he liked to go surfing during the day. He loved the idea of being out on the water, and I remember him making a joke how he said he was going to try to get our office to be on a boat so we could be outside.
4: And yet by June of 2010, Paul could see his brother was becoming distracted, growing restless.
13: Him and I sat in the hot tub before, one of the last times we were together, and he was very stressed.
4: Oh, they'd find out eventually what was bothering him. It would wind up haunting them all.
18: When we come back...
20: I thought he finally did it.
18: Chris Smith's life takes a sudden turn. Word of a globe-trotting adventure with a glamorous new companion.
15: A Playboy playmate, he didn't ever talk about those kinds of girls. I mean, why would he ever do that?
18: It would be the first question of many in this mysterious case.
19: Maybe you could explain.
13: There are just some secrets that a man is willing to give up his life for.

0: Chris Smith used to scorn what he called the moo, the masses of people who plod through life like cattle, following the crowd, bowing to the man.
1: I heard him say the moo cow. So
2: the moo cow?
1: The moo cow.
0: Yeah, Chris's brother, Paul.
1: He'd refer to the U.S. as the moo cow, just getting milked and just everybody working such long hours and
2: not living.
1: Yeah, not living. A job where you're just like sitting with your butt in the seat, you know, on a computer all day. That's one thing he never wanted to do. He thought that was just something that just took your life, took the life out of you.
0: And by June of 2010, it seemed maybe that very thing had happened to Chris. The man who loved the wide open sea was feeling penned in. Paul knew because he worked alongside Chris at 800 Exchange.
1: He was definitely very stressed out.
0: Still, Paul was shocked at the way Chris just left. Paul, Leah, and their kids had just come back to California from a vacation in Oregon. And Chris had agreed to pick them up at the airport.
1: No one ever showed up.
3: Didn't call? Nothing?
1: Nothing.
4: I was irritated. It's a long flight with kids and then nothing. Yeah. So we just got a taxi and went home.
1: I was, you know, a little bit frustrated, but it's your brother and there had to have been a good explanation, so.
0: Well, there was an explanation, all right. The next day, Paul talked to Ed, who said Chris had sold his share of the business.
1: To not tell his brother that he was talking about a buyout and going through with a deal like that, it hurt. You know, it hurt for a while.
0: But where was Chris? His family soon found out. He sent his parents, Steve and Debbie, an email. I'm going on vacation, probably 3-week trip to Galapagos Islands in Costa Rica. I'll let you know for sure is by Friday.
5: And then I said, good for you. Take pics if you can. You will see amazing things. Yes, breathe. See only Chris. Love you, Mom.
0: It was all so sudden. But given that this was Chris, the free spirit surfer dude of the family, the decision made sense, too.
4: I thought he finally did it. He really did it.
1: I just said, okay, you know, do what you got to do.
3: Get out of the situation.
1: I wanted the best for him, whatever decision he was going to make.
4: There were times where he stood in the kitchen and said, I'm just so over it. I'm going to be done with it all and just go be a bartender on the beach.
0: Debbie knew it wasn't unlike her driven son to suddenly take a sharp 90-degree turn in life.
5: Well, I don't know exactly what happened, but he talked about going to Galapagos Islands.
3: It sounds like you're talking about somebody who is really ambitious, interested in
5: yes.
3: something new, but if the stress got too much, he might just go off and do something else instead.
5: Well, just take a break.
3: Take a break, yeah.
5: Yeah, right.
0: But then they learned that Chris's break wasn't only from all the moos of the world, it was from his girlfriend, too. He dumped her by text. So much for the chill surfer dude.
5: As his mom, yes, I was shocked. And I thought,
3: what kind of treatment of a woman was that?
5: I think the hard part as a parent and a mom, you know your kids, is thinking, this is weird.
0: And getting weirder. Paul finally got an email from Chris, and it featured a picture of his brother's new traveling companion. Her name was Tiffany Taylor, a Playboy playmate.
5: I mean, why would he ever do that? And this isn't, I remember telling Steve, I mean, this is just this wacky. A Playboy playmate, he didn't ever talk about those kinds of girls.
0: Over the following weeks, Chris sent more emails to his family about his travels with Tiffany. Amazing sailing for the past 2 weeks. We're on a 45-foot sailing yacht, so there's no internet or phones. Just us and the sea. By July, Chris's 3-week holiday had turned into a month. He was supposed to come home after visiting the Galapagos, and now he was extending his voyage.
1: The emails continued to come in, and he would go from one place to another. Oh, I'm going here now. I'm going to the tip of Chile.
0: And then on to Argentina. But here's what bothered them most. Chris hadn't called home, not even once. In an email dated July 13th, he explained why. Bluntly, no phone, didn't bring one, didn't want to talk to anybody for a bit.
3: Why no phone calls? What did he say about that in his emails?
1: He threw his phone away. He said he didn't need it. He was traveling. And so he was just going to be operating.
3: I guess when he was at sea, he wouldn't be able to send them.
1: Right. So you're just operating by email. And then there were some emails that, you know, I'm running from the IRS and this and that. And so he didn't want to be tracked or traced. So, you know, creating this kind of like paranoid, you know, reason for not having a phone.
3: Running from the IRS? Well, that was news to you folks.
1: Yeah.
0: By August, his father, Steve, was more than just annoyed.
2: Probably the second month into it, I got a little suspicious on it, too, and I started asking him questions that nobody really know.
0: Maybe it was the former cop in Steve. He thought the emails sounded like Chris in word, but not behavior. Like he wasn't acting like himself. That's what Steve decided, to set a trap.
6: Coming up, what was really happening with Chris? A surprise clue surfaces in Las Vegas.
1: I didn't recognize her at first.
6: Tiffany Taylor, the Playboy playmate.
1: I was so excited to talk to her and figure out, you know, where have you been with my brother? I mean, where's my brother? She just looked at me like I was crazy.
6: When Dateline continues.

0: Christmas family was trying to be patient. In June of 2010, he abruptly cashed out of his business, dumped his girlfriend, set sail for a three-week tour of South America with a Playboy playmate. Oh, dear.
1: I wanted to be happy. So if he needed to check out and he was offered a deal and he took it, so be it. You know, I'd support him any way I could.
2: It was like he needed space and we were going to give him some space.
1: Yep. Mm-hmm.
3: That couldn't have been easy to do.
0: But then Chris's three-week trip turned into a month, and then two, and he still hadn't called home, emails only. That just wasn't like Chris, thought his dad. So in August, Steve typed out a strange brief email to this Chris.
4: What leg we used to live on, what type of boat do we used to drive, stuff like that.
0: Questions only his son would know the answers to. Well, then there was a reply from Chris. Kelly Lake was the place their family once lived.
5: What was your feeling then when you saw that?
4: That's confirming it was Chris. I mean, who would it'd be diabolical enough to research that information to be able to come back and give the answers to it.
0: Steve was comforted. His son Chris was all right. The family tried to refocus on their own lives. Paul was still working at 800 Exchange, Chris's old business.
1: The company was doing well. Our clients didn't go anywhere. They were still there. They were still making payments, you know, just like they were when Chris was there. The company was doing very well.
0: By October 2010, 4 months after Chris left, Ed had a plan to make the business more profitable. It involved a trip to Vegas.
1: We were there meeting an investor that wanted to invest in the company. So he took us all there.
5: Big lavish trip.
0: And everyone from the office was invited, even Christina.
6: You know, here I am just the assistant, so why would I go? But because we were such a small office, Ed actually said, no, everyone can go. And I was very excited, and I had this great room. I remember thinking, wow, I didn't realize that we were this big time.
0: Dinners were sumptuous affairs at fancy restaurants. Ed hired a local fixer to help, a man who went by the name Johnny Vegas. His specialty? Hiring guests for events.
5: He invited girls?
1: Yeah, he would hire...
5: Sounds nice, huh?
1: His playmates to join these dinners that we would have with investors and our clients.
0: One particular dinner turned very strange when Paul noticed just who had joined the party.
1: I didn't recognize her at first when she entered the room.
0: But then it clicked. This had to be her. He was looking straight at Tiffany, the woman who had taken off with his brother 4 months earlier.
1: And I sat right next to her because I was so excited to talk to her and figure out, you know, where have you been with my brother?
0: Paul asked, are you Tiffany Taylor? She said she was. Now he was gushing with questions.
1: Where's my brother? How was it? How was the Galapagos Islands? And I asked her that and she just looked at me like I was crazy. It was a weird feeling.
5: Like you were crazy?
1: Yeah, like, what are you talking about? I have no idea what you're talking about. And she looked at her, the other friend that she had with her, and they both just...
5: Like you were crazy.
1: Like I was crazy, yeah. Like, what is this guy talking about?
0: He was totally baffled. And then he caught someone else's eye.
1: And I looked up at Ed, and he looked at me and just shook his head. Like, that wasn't the girl. It was a different Tiffany Taylor. But I was sure it was the same girl.
5: A different Tiffany Taylor?
1: That's what he told me. But it was the same girl that was in that picture on the email.
5: What did you think after that?
1: Something's rotten in Denmark. You know, something doesn't make sense. But yet, you know, I didn't know where to take the thoughts. I mean, what was the alternative?
0: It was possible, certainly, that Paul had got it all wrong about Tiffany. But then he couldn't really dwell on it either. Not when the next series of emails arrived. Chris had long since left South America for Europe, and then India, and then Africa. His emails reflected a man not on vacation, but in turmoil, angry at everyone.
4: All of a sudden he gets into talking about, this has been the worst year of my life. I've gone through a lot of stresses in my life. I've contemplated suicide, drug abuse.
7: It sounded like he was unraveling or something.
5: It did, but also he... he contemplated suicide. He seemed to be blaming you guys
4: for something in his childhood. Mm-hmm. And I go, it's trying to turn the switching around to
5: what
4: us.
5: What is that like, though, when you get an email like that? And
4: you feel sick at your stomach. What is he? The thought of provided a really good childhood for them and stuff like that. And just what was he angry about?
5: Total shock when it comes.
4: Yeah, and hurt.
1: I was receiving emails as well about suicide and abandoning his faith in the Lord. And it was just, it was the same type of thing, just this person that's questioning everything and losing sight of who he is. So I was just there sending emails back, reassuring him of who he is, and it was tough to deal with.
0: All through the fall of 2010, Chris seemed to be on edge. But then, in December, 6 months into his unpredictable voyage, he'd pulled himself out of his funk. He emailed Paul that he wanted to start a new software business a little closer to home. Meet me there in February so we can surf and talk about everything. I have some insane ideas about the platform I came up with.
5: There were a couple of ideas. One was you were to go and meet him in Costa Rica or something.
1: Right.
5: Start a business there. Make lots of money.
1: Right. Yeah, and it was at a location that only him and I had talked about. So, yeah, wanting to bring my family down to Costa Rica. So I had this image that he's just out, living life.
5: Did you contemplate doing that?
1: I did for a little bit. I'd definitely not bring my family there, but myself, yeah. I missed him. I would travel anywhere to see him.
0: Of course, there was a catch. Chris was still in Africa. And he told them that before he left, he needed to travel deep into the continent for what sounded like a very shady business deal and a dangerous trip. Now his family was really worried.
7: Coming up.
8: My gut instinct told me something was really, really wrong.
4: I contacted the U.S. Department of State.
7: A father sets out on a journey of his own to learn the truth

0: Chris Smith told his family he had one more thing to do in Africa. A dicey plan in potentially dangerous places. He was going to sell his Krugerrands, that gold he invested in, to help finance his next business venture. And on December 26, 2010, Chris sent this email to his brother Paul. I'm headed back up through the Congo. I found a dealer in Rwanda that will pay 30% markup on Krugs. Only out here is this like real currency.
1: He was going to head back up into Rwanda and exchange some gold Krugerrands that he was carrying in his pocket for cash.
0: That sounds like a pretty foolhardy thing to do.
1: Yeah, at that point I was like, okay, he's lost his marbles. He was never stupid. He was a very shrewd person, very smart, street smart. And it just, at that point, it was like, this isn't making any sense. And that's when, you know, the possibility of it being something that you hope it's not starts to come to the door of your mind, and it's, you don't want to let it in.
0: No, why?
1: Because it's an abyss, and you don't know where the emotional roller coaster will take you.
0: By that time, the whole family started feeling the same way, a foreboding sense of dread. All along, Chris's mom had been sending him emails, urging her son, be careful.
2: We still love you and don't do anything, you know, and we just kept saying how much we all miss him. But my gut instinct told me something was really, really wrong. So, and then they ended there.
0: Ended. The emails stopped. After 6 months, Chris went totally silent.
1: When we stopped getting emails, you know, we thought he had been mugged, he'd been killed. You know, it's what happens commonly probably down there. You're walking around with gold in your pocket. You know, he probably got mugged and killed. I remember being on Google and looking everywhere just on, you know, auto accidents, just trying to find any foreigner, any Caucasian that had been killed. You know, in any of these, I looked up all these different countries in South Africa and couldn't find anything.
0: Wow. Chris's mom scoured the internet too, hoping a satellite might have caught a glimpse of her globe-trotting son.
2: I would go down on Google Earth to every kind of video that they had that might have been around to see if there's a glimpse of him walking around. You know, you're just desperate.
0: By March 2011, it had been 9 months since anyone had seen Chris. And Chris's father, Steve, the ex-police officer, decided it was time to start his own investigation.
3: I contacted the U.S. Department of State missing persons overseas, and I submitted all our emails to them showing his tracking, going around South America, back up, crossing over to India and back down Africa and starting the way back up to the Congo.
0: Steve was hoping the State Department would be able to track Chris down by seeing where he had last used his passport. And a few weeks later, a government official called back with some disturbing findings.
3: He felt, in his opinion, in the State Department, that Chris had never left the United States.
0: Never left the United States? It just didn't make sense. Steve's next move was to take his own trip. He traveled from his home in Bend, Oregon, to Laguna Beach, California, where Chris lived. He was hoping people like Chris's ex-business partner, Ed Shin, might have some valuable information.
3: During that period of time, he gave all types of information out. But the main part I was looking for is trying to find my son. And he related to me that Chris had gotten a false passport.
4: He used a false passport.
3: Mm-hmm. Correct. Mm-hmm.
1: That's what Ed said. Mm-hmm. Chris got a fake passport, left the country.
0: No contact with his son, a passport that never left the country, and now a fake passport? Desperate for help, Steve went to the Laguna Beach Police Department to file a missing person report.
3: They refused to take it.
0: Why?
3: They said I needed to report to my own city of Bend, but eventually they did take the report when I submitted it.
0: After getting the runaround, it seemed to Steve, finally, that someone was truly going to investigate Chris's disappearance, take on the case. Surely, the Laguna Beach police would get some answers.
5: Coming up,
6: I wired some money to India.
5: Police turned to Chris's business partner, Ed. Could he help solve this mystery?
6: I don't know where he is. I mean, honestly, I think he's the other side of the world.
5: When Dateline

0: It was the spring of 2011, almost a year since Chris Smith had left his family, the woman he was in love with, and his old life way behind. Chris's dad, Steve, had filed a missing person report with the Laguna Beach Police Department. Maybe Laguna detectives could figure out where Chris was.
1: I'm hoping you can give me the details as to how this all started.
0: This was early June. Laguna cops had looked up Chris's business partner, Ed Shin. Maybe he knew where Chris went. Ed told them how they'd gone into business together.
2: And it worked. It worked great. I mean, we made a lot of money.
1: A lot of money out of curiosity.
2: Well, like the first 5 months we were in business, we made like $1 million in revenue. And then the third year, we did like $5 to $8 million.
0: But by the summer of 2010, Ed said Chris wanted out.
2: We was always talking about making a bunch of money and taking off with it. So he wanted to go to like Costa Rica permanently.
0: And Ed wanted to help his friend and partner, so he made him that offer, which was frankly tough to refuse.
2: I'll buy you out of your partnership. We'll talk whatever, $1 million. I mean, you go do whatever you want to do. Go travel the world.
0: Ed said he'd pay Chris $250,000 in gold coins, and he'd wire him another $250,000 in monthly installments. And if they ever sold the company, Ed would wire Chris another $500,000, truly a $1 million payout. And why did Chris suddenly leave? Ed had a theory.
2: He was really big into, the economic collapse of the United States and the need to be out of here. And he's really into conspiracy theories where only a few people control everything. Yeah, and we're all just puppets kind of deal.
0: And Ed said Chris had a darker side.
2: He drank pretty much almost every night.
0: Ed told them Chris drank and worked late into the night, writing the company's radio ads and TV ads, and he added in sleeping pills and even harder drugs to inspire creativity, apparently.
2: His big joke was that I wrote this script while I was on Lunesta, and I get a bump with cocaine.
0: Ed said Chris would sometimes go on bender-like shifts.
2: He would go on these work binges for like 4 or 5 days, and then he'd crash.
0: In early June 2010, Chris was planning his trip, still working at the office, and according to Ed, coming apart at the seams. And Ed said he came into the office early on Friday morning, June 4th, and discovered a mess.
2: The place smells like piss and vomit. I said, what were you doing? He's like, well, I was writing scripts all night. I was like, do you know you trashed the office? And he's like, what do you mean? And so he had completely blacked out. And he had broken broke a couple bottles of wine.
3: It smells horrible. The carpets are wet.
0: Christina Grice saw the place when she came back to work. It was cleaned up by then, except for the stain outside of Chris's office.
3: We thought maybe Chris got too crazy one night and vomited on the carpet right by his office.
0: The man was a mess. So Ed said he took Chris off to Vegas for the weekend to decompress, and so they could give themselves some time to finalize their deal and say goodbye.
2: We just said we would go to Vegas to party and kind of just like loosen it out, like or loosen up and kind of work it out.
1: And then you guys were back in the office.
2: We drove back, yeah.
0: Later that Monday, June 7th, Ed said he went over to Chris's apartment, separation agreement in hand.
2: And then I went by there in the afternoon, he signed it. I took it back. I got it up in his copy, and we shook hands, hugged, and I said, what are you going to do? He's like, I'm going to take off.
1: What time was that?
2: Probably around 2 or 3.
1: And that's the last time you see Chris.
2: That's the last
0: of my song. Laguna Beach police already heard Chris hadn't used his passport and about using a fake passport, but they wanted to know why.
1: Can you explain to me why this guy decides to, I'm going to leave the country, but I'm not going to use my own passport?
0: Ed told the detectives Chris just didn't want to be found.
2: When we were in Vegas, he met with a guy, it was like a mutual guy that I knew.
1: The Johnny Vegas guy?
2: Yes.
1: Okay. Do we know who Johnny Vegas is?
0: Johnny Vegas, that fixer Ed Shin used in Las Vegas to grease the wheels on his trips to the casinos. Ed said Chris was now the one asking Johnny for some favors.
2: He asked him stuff like, how do I get a passport and all this stuff, and okay. He gave him a number.
1: Were you with him when he picked up the passport?
2: Yes.
1: And that happened where?
2: In L.A.
0: In Los Angeles, just before Chris took off, gold in hand, for parts unknown. Over the next few months, Ed said he heard from Chris, always by email, and he regularly wired Chris's money.
2: I wired some money to India.
0: He'd saved all the records.
1: There's wire transfers that basically would document the fact that you made these payments to him.
2: Yep.
0: Ed told the detectives he'd get them copies of everything. Emails, wire transfers, that agreement letter. But in the end, he wasn't able to shed very much light on the case.
2: I don't know where he is. I mean, honestly, I think he's the other side of the world.
1: I just want to be able to tell his dad, he's out of the country. He left the country. There is nothing I can do about that. But I can't fly to Bali.
4: This is going to be an open case until we hear from him.
0: The Laguna Beach police just couldn't seem to find Chris. But what is it they say? The best detective is luck.
5: Coming up.

0: It's one of the curious things about life, the way a mere coincidence can change things.
1: Basically, we kind of stumbled across this case.
2: Somebody called you up and said, look into those people down the hall.
1: Yeah.
0: Joe DeLue is a private investigator and former detective. In April 2011, Joe and his partner had just opened an office in this complex south of Laguna Beach. A client walked in a couple of weeks later.
1: A property manager came into our office. They realized we're an investigative company and asked us if we do skip tracing work, locating people. We said, sure.
0: It turned out the 800 Exchange office was, or at least had been, practically next door to DeLue's office. A couple of months before, the whole company left for parts unknown and left behind a bundle of unpaid rent.
2: So your landlord is kind of upset.
1: Yes.
0: The landlord hired the PIs to find 800 Exchange and see if they could find that rent money.
2: So presumably got to find out about these people? What do you
1: do? So we start off with database searches, running their name, finding last known addresses, find out any assets they may have. So we start off with a database first, and then it's field work after that.
2: You kind of have to get to know the people you're looking for before you even find them, in a way.
1: Yes.
0: The company wasn't hard to find. It was a few miles up the freeway in another office park. By July, DeLue and his partner were boning up on the company, looking for the assets, trying to find that rent money, when the property manager walked back into their office and said Laguna Beach police detectives had been looking for 800 Exchange, too.
1: We asked why. He says, well, Chris Smith is missing. And then we learned that Chris was bought out of his share of the company, took his, you know, earnings and just sailed around the world.
0: He wanted to know more about Chris's disappearing act, so he contacted Chris's father, Steve. Steve filled him in about his son's escape from the rat race.
1: And he told me, he goes, look, after this buyout from Ed Shin, Chris was emailing us. He couldn't take the stress and he just wanted a break.
0: It had been a year since Chris had disappeared. DeLue found out about the missing persons report Chris's family had filed.
2: So by the time you got into the case, they were already worried, concerned.
1: Yes, but I think there was a sense of hope. They were curious.
0: But Chris's dad, Steve, told DeLue
1: he was at least communicating with us, and I asked him how, and he said,

0: by email. And I said, well, do you know it's him? He said, there's just things in the email that would no one else would know. So I asked him if I could take a look at those emails.
1: He started poring over all of Chris's communications from his globe-trotting voyage.
2: It's kind of like a travelogue, right? Islands we've sailed around are amazing.
0: Yes, just docked in port of Argentina.
1: The emails were like picture postcards in prose from all around the world. But Deleuze thought something didn't smell right.
2: What intrigued you about them?
0: I remember, and one of the things that struck me odd was that the writer was trying too hard to make the receiver believe that this is me, this is Chris.
1: Take this email from October 2010. Chris wrote to his dad. I can't call you from Mumbai, but do you think you can meet me in your hometown in Austria sometime in January?
0: It was almost like, well, his dad knows where he grew up. His dad knows where this is.
2: You wouldn't say it to your hometown.
0: Yeah, I think the normal thing that somebody would say would be, hey, I want to go back to where you grew up. And that would be the end of it. Not name the city, country, you know, the zip code practically. And that kind of stood out to me.
1: And remember how Chris's dad, feeling a bit worried, sent those test questions to his son? What lake did you used to live on? And what type of boat did you ski behind?
0: There's some doubt about who he was talking to. There's only a few people that would know that, obviously, his family, and Chris.
1: Which is why Steve was relieved when Chris responded they lived on Kelly Lake. Except Steve had asked his son two questions, the name of their lake and the kind of boat they had. And Deleuze noticed his cop sense was tingling.
0: And I thought, wait, he answered the lake question, but he never answered the type of boat. And that bothered me.
1: And then Deleuze read this email that Chris sent to his brother, Paul, after his dad had asked him those questions. And the penny dropped. What was the model of our boat that we grew up riding on?
0: And Paul replied back. And then I thought, this is it. He didn't know the answer.
1: Deleuze now knew. It was not Chris Smith writing those emails.
0: It does get a little creepy at that point, because then you're starting to think, who is this person? If this isn't Chris, then who is it?
1: Oh, boy.
3: Coming up, a disturbing discovery in Chris's office.
0: I looked at the light switch, and there was what I thought was blood. It was red, dark red.
4: What's the first thing that occurred to you?
0: It wasn't just a missing persons. Something seriously happened to Chris.
3: When Dateline continues.
1: Private Eye Joe Deleuze was so intrigued by the mystery of what happened to Chris Smith that he went to work on it pro bono. He knew the Laguna Beach police had opened the missing person case, but they hadn't checked out Chris's old office. So he went to the building's property manager.
0: So we asked if the office was still vacant, and they said yes, and kind of looked at my partner and said, well, can we go in there and look? They said, sure. They opened it up.
2: Yeah.
0: Everything was empty.
1: This is the old 800 exchange space.
0: Chris's desk was here.
2: Okay.
0: There was a credenza behind him.
1: Soon enough, Deleuze started to notice things. A stain by Chris's old office.
0: There was a white powdery substance coming from the ground and seeping through the carpet, which my partner identified as like a sulfur.
2: Yeah, it makes sort of like a salt stain on the carpet.
0: Yes.
1: Deleuze took a picture of it and thought some sort of heavy chemical cleaner had been used on the spot. But of course, Ed Shin said Chris threw up on the carpet after a drunken binge at the office, so that made some sense. But Deleuze was an observant type. All eyes. And what do you know?
0: When I stepped in, I looked at the light switch, and it was white.
2: Uh-huh.
0: And there was a blood smear, what I thought was blood. It was red, dark red.
2: What appeared to be blood on the light switch.
0: Yes.
2: And then on the door frame. When you saw that, what's the first thing that occurred to you?
0: That it wasn't just a missing persons. Something seriously happened to Chris.
1: Deleuze called the sheriff's office.
2: So you found out from Joe DeLu about some weird thing going on.
5: Yeah, I did. He said he saw what he thought might be blood on the door jamb inside the office. So
2: that'll get your attention.
5: It got my attention.
1: But Don Vogt and Ray Wirt, then sergeants with the Orange County Sheriff's Office, the first thing to do was to send some techs over and take a good look around the old 800 Exchange office. That's when they started finding more suspicious spots on some ceiling tiles, behind some molding. They pulled up carpet and found dark-colored stains on the concrete underneath. The spots tested positive for human blood. Of course, could have been anybody's blood, even another tenant.
5: Okay, we got blood in the office. We don't know whose it is, so...
2: He hasn't been around for over a year.
5: Correct.
1: Of course, since Chris wasn't around, there wasn't a blood sample to compare it to. But maybe Chris's family could help with that, with a DNA sample.
6: I had already taken a swab test. They did both swabs on Paul and my wife, Debbie.
1: Meanwhile, P.I. DeLu remained deeply invested in finding out what happened to Chris. After that blood, someone's blood, was found in the office, he felt it was time to have a heart-to-heart talk with Chris's dad, Steve.
0: I said, listen, I think now is the time to understand that maybe Chris is not going to come back. And Steve, just quiet, and he came back and he said, well, we have to wait. We have to wait. I provided DNA. Let's just wait. I said, I understand. We'll wait. Maybe Chris is still alive.
2: It's a very tough thing for a parent.
0: I can't imagine. I really can't.
1: But then the results came in.
5: We confirmed that all the blood in the crime scene was, in fact, Chris Smith's.
2: All of it?
5: All of it.
2: Nobody else was bleeding in there at all?
7: In the end, it was all from one person, and it was one person's DNA.
1: And even though they didn't have a body, Ray Wirt and Don Vogt came to a sobering conclusion. Chris had to be dead. Still, the Smith family was just not ready, not yet, to accept that Chris might be gone.
2: Did you keep hope alive until then?
6: Oh, yeah. You've always got to have hope.
8: I was holding out for hope a little bit, but in my heart, I felt that Chris had passed and gone to be with the Lord. But back of your mind, you're still hoping that you'll see your brother again, that this is all just going to make sense somehow in the end.
2: Didn't make very much sense, did it?
8: Mm-mm.
1: Back at the Orange County Sheriff's Office, a missing person case turned into a homicide investigation. It was up to these investigators to figure out what happened to Chris Smith and why.
3: Coming up, detectives talk to everyone. Chris's girlfriend.
7: Her heart had been broken.
3: His business partner.
7: He was very agreeable to help.
3: A new employee.
2: Didn't he actually move into a Christmas apartment?
7: He did.
3: What would they uncover?

0: Forensic testing is a little bit like turning on a light in a darkened room. And the empty place that was once the headquarters of 800 Exchange told an enlightening story. Chris's blood was all over the place. His office, the break room, doorway, hallway. But what did all that mean? And what exactly went on in there?
1: Chris's brother worked in that very office, so he was able to provide us with very intimate details about who's in what office, how the furniture was set up back then.
0: Armed with what they had seen, investigators called around, talked to Chris's colleagues, the rest of his family, his friends.
2: Did you talk to Chris's girlfriend?
1: We both did, yes.
0: Yeah. She must have been a pretty unhappy woman.
1: She was. Her heart had been broken, and she was dumped by a text.
0: They didn't tell her about the blood in the office at first. They wanted her unvarnished reaction to her former boyfriend, the man who dumped her and ran off with another woman.
1: They were pretty serious from everything we had learned. And yeah, she was, you say, scorned? Absolutely.
2: Did she say negative things about Chris?
1: She did. She did. She talked about some times where he would be upset.
0: That's perhaps an understatement. In fact, the police interview was an opportunity for Chris's girlfriend to unload on her ex, and did she ever. She said he could be paranoid, volatile, and at times erratic.
1: We tore the bandage off an old wound.
0: And the investigators decided they wanted to talk to a guy named Kenny Kraft. Christina remembers he showed up at the office after Chris disappeared.
3: Kenny just kind of needed a job at the time, and so he was a friend, I believe, of one of the other coworkers there, and Ed gave him a job and put him to work doing random errands.
0: But here's what intrigued investigators. While Kenny didn't know Chris, he seemed to be trying on his life.
2: Didn't he actually move into a Christmas apartment?
1: He did.
2: Did you search that apartment?
1: He did. Yes. But there was nothing in there. All the property had been moved out of there to Chris's.
0: Of course, Chris's ex-business partner, Ed Shin, drew a lot of attention, too. The investigators learned that Ed was an interesting guy, ambitious, outgoing businessman. He sailed through the University of California at San Diego, and after graduation, got married, had four kids, was a faithful churchgoer.
4: I felt that the Lord had put Ed in my path, somebody who I could help as like a brother.
0: Joseph Gray met Ed at a local church.
4: Decided to invite myself, Ed, and another gentleman into a weekly, like, small men's Bible study, I guess I'd call it. We did get close over the course of a number of months, sharing our struggles.
0: It was 2008, and the financial meltdown was certainly impacting people like Ed, who had started his own sports memorabilia business. And seeing someone in need, Joseph said he loaned him money, helped him get a house, even counseled him about his marriage.
4: I saw as Ed's life was falling apart, and I was starting this new division of our company, and I thought I would give him a lifeline and invite him to come on board.
0: It was at his new job that Ed met Chris. Eventually, Ed and Chris made such a good team, they spun off, started their own company, 800 Exchange. And Ed was now a boss and made quite an impression on Christina.
3: Just a normal young guy who was smart and had a great idea and was going to take this business somewhere.
0: Christina also thought Ed was a great dad.
3: He brought his kids by the office often, and so to see them made me seem that, you know, he made family a priority.
0: So well-spoken, so easy, that when Ed Shin first presented himself to the Laguna Beach Police Department a year after Chris disappeared, investigators seemed to have sympathy for him. After all, it was Chris who left 800 Exchange.
5: For a grown man to decide to just kind of walk away, because he could, but really, in essence,
6: it's
5: like he kind of left you
0: holding
6: the bag.
0: The Orange County investigators took a close look at that interview.
1: Ed was questioned. He had answers of the questions he couldn't answer. He was very agreeable to help in any way he could. He expressed that.
6: I would have to go back on my emails and see what emails I had on the floor, and I'd be happy to give you whatever you need.
1: He even agreed to do some homework that was given to him to get some more materials that Laguna Beach Police Department had asked him to. He was being very cooperative.
6: Can I email you all this
5: Absolutely.
6: Stuff?
0: But Ed Chin, the man who made such a good impression, presented a good case, had a secret. Lots of secrets.
7: Coming up.
1: They saw thousands, tens of thousands, being gambled.
7: High stakes and risky business. Ed Chin was a man with a past.
3: I remember thinking, he's not who I thought he was.

0: What happens in Vegas stays in Vegas. Isn't that what they say? But it didn't take long for investigators to find out about Ed Shin's Vegas. Pull a string and the things you hear. My, my. Ed Shin loved going to Vegas. But he didn't just play the slots or spend an hour or two at the $5 tables. Oh, no. Not Ed Shin.
1: You said he traveled on a private plane?
2: There was times he did, yes.
0: Christina, the 800 Exchange receptionist, told investigators about one of the times the staff went on a business trip to Vegas with Ed.
3: A Rolls-Royce Phantom takes me to a beautiful hotel, and I remember seeing Ed's room that he was staying in, just the most extravagant room. Two stories, a 24-hour butler, a massage room, pool room, multiple bedrooms, an elevator. It was beyond what I had ever seen.
0: The investigators learned Ed not only liked stunning hotel rooms, he also liked to keep company with beautiful women.
3: There's a group of women that come down, and they're around my age, maybe a little older, maybe a little younger, and very scantily dressed. And I remember thinking, oh, you know, it's Vegas. They're just walking by us. And then I see them get in the car with Ed.
0: Ed told Christina he hired the women to bring attention and potential new clients to the company. And when it came to Ed spending money, it seemed like it was coming out of a fire hose.
2: We had co-workers. Uh-huh. Tell us that he would sit at a table for 10 hours and they saw thousands, tens of thousands being gambled.
3: It was after Vegas that I remember walking away from it thinking, he's not who I thought he was.
0: That was something Joseph Gray found out too. Remember, he met at a church, took him under his wing, got him a job at his company, LG Technologies, and then Ed betrayed him. Gray discovered Ed repaid his friendship and generosity by secretly manipulating LG's bank information.
4: This is an electronic system, so you put your bank account in, the funds get transferred. Ed went in and changed that information to his own personal bank account.
0: In other words, he stole it, then left the company before LG discovered the theft.
4: So a young man that I had helped out ended up absconding with between the leads that we assume were stolen and the physical funds that were taken, just shy of $2.5 million.
0: Ed pleaded guilty to embezzlement, and he worked out a deal to pay partial restitution. That was 2010, when he and Chris were already at 800 Exchange. The deal? As long as Ed repaid $700,000, he'd avoid a prison sentence.
5: So one by one, you'd encounter these people who had a different view of Ed Shin than the one he would like them to have.
2: We did. People who that knew him and other people we did talk to said, yeah, there's a different side to Ed Shin.
0: The more digging they did, the more investigators could see that Ed was living in a house of cards, falling down from the weight of his own money problems. That's something Christina saw just before she quit working for 800 Exchange.
3: A lot of phone calls from vendors saying they didn't receive payment, that we owed them money. And it wasn't, you know, not small amounts. I'm talking like $30,000, $40,000, $50,000 that we owed these people.
2: Ed Shin's desperate. He's got a large debt that he's paying off because of a criminal case. And he's got a wife and four kids.
6: And a gambling problem.
2: And the biggest thing is one of the expenses, if he doesn't pay off, he's going to prison.
0: Investigators had Ed Shin on their radar.
5: Did he have some idea that you were after him?
6: I don't think so at that point, no. He had no clue that we were looking into him.
0: Then the sheriff's office got an urgent call about Ed from the feds.
6: We had flagged his passport in case he was, would flee the country for some reason. And sure enough, we were notified that he was boarding a plane in L.A. and headed for Canada.
0: Ed, in fact, had already boarded, and the flight was literally minutes from taking off. They made a call. Ed was pulled from the plane. He was still on probation for the embezzlement case, so the investigators could pull him in for an interrogation. But they weren't really interested in talking about that case.
2: There's blood in Chris's office, okay?
6: Mm-hmm.
2: We know that, and we know it's Chris's blood.
0: Ed told the investigators over and over he had nothing to do with the disappearance of Chris Smith.
7: I didn't kill him.
2: Did you fight him in the office?
7: Not physically. I mean, we've had shouting matches.
2: You have never physically touched him in a fit of anger?
7: No.
2: Ever?
7: No.
6: I don't know what you're talking about. He's gone. I don't know nothing. And then Ray told him, well, guess what? You're under arrest for murder of Chris Smith.
0: Then they left the room for a bit, let him think. And when they came back, Ed Shin had a whole new story.
8: Coming up.
2: He said, well, if I tell you what really happened, am I still going to jail?
8: What had happened to Chris?
9: The heart rate.
10: Fell to my knees. I hit you right in the gut.
11: This case was about greed at its most diabolical.
12: It's awful.

0: Ed Shin was under arrest for the murder of Chris Smith, but Ed was insisting he had nothing to do with it. So, investigators left him alone to reflect.
1: Walked out of the room, and within a very short period of time, less than 10 minutes, he told another detective, "Hey, can I talk to them again?"
2: Now he wants to talk. First words out of his mouth were, "I don't know what you guys think, but it's not first-degree murder."
1: Sure. He said, "Well, if I tell you what really happened, am I still going to jail?" I don't know, Ed. What do you have to say? I haven't heard what you have to say.
0: His story? It was self-defense. The paranoid, erratic Chris Smith, he said, had finally come unglued and attacked him.
3: He grabbed me, and then before I knew it, we were throwing blows.
0: Finally, said Ed, Chris hit his head on his desk and collapsed on the floor, dead. Or at least dying.
1: How did you think he was probably dead? The amount of blood?
3: There was so much blood.
0: He insisted it wasn't like he meant to kill Chris. But it certainly confirmed that Chris was dead, and the family had to be told.
4: It was a hard night.
5: And then we told Paul. And then it was a rough thing for you. I mean, he fell down into the street, just crying, you know, it's like, it's awful.
6: I fell to my knees. Mm-hmm. Dad showed up and Mom and just cried it out in the parking lot for quite a while. Mm-hmm. I just had never felt that before. It was a really horrible feeling. You know, it hit you right in the gut.
0: But where was Chris's body? If investigators could find that, they would know exactly how Chris died.
1: I want to find Chris's body. His family wants to find his body. We need that information, Ed.
3: I wouldn't know. There's no way. I wouldn't know that.
0: Didn't know, he said, because somebody else got rid of the body. But then the investigators got Ed's phone records. And, well. Where was Ed's phone days after whatever happened back in the office?
2: Those same phone records showed him going all the way out to Boulevard, California, and Ocotillo, California, which is in the middle of the desert near the Mexican border.
0: Here it is. Vast, empty. Among the loneliest places in America, the California desert just north of the Mexican border. There are holes out there somewhere. Every lawman around knows it. Places where the bones of terrible crimes lie under the sand, undiscovered, their tales untold. In fact, Ed's phone pinged out here two different times in the week after Chris disappeared.
4: Two trips.
1: And one of the trips was 1-2 in the morning.
4: Did you bring in cadaver dogs?
2: We did.
1: Cadaver dogs, well over 100 searchers, horseback, motorcycle, dogs. ATV.
0: Our cameras were there, as searchers found nothing. And over the following years, the family would beg for information from Ed Shin and hear, again, nothing. So when Ed finally went on trial in November 2018 at the Orange County Superior Court, 7 years after he was arrested for murder, prosecutor Matt Murphy was loaded for bear. And for Murphy, this case was a perfect fit. He's a surfer too, knows Chris's world, maybe even caught a glimpse of him out there.
4: So what was it all about, this case?
7: This case was about greed at its most diabolical and base form. He killed a really nice guy over money so that he could go gambling in Vegas. But to then assume his identity online and torture his family like this, it's awful.
8: The evidence is going to show that Ed Shin owed a lot of people a lot of money. The evidence is going to show that in trying to legally protect his own financial interests, Chris Smith became an obstacle for Ed Shin.
0: The prosecutor told the jury that Chris suspected his partner was stealing from their company, wanted new rules to stop him. But Ed was starved for cash and desperate to get it, desperate enough to kill. It was that blood that was never fully cleaned up, said the prosecutor, that proved the attack was sudden and
4: violent.
8: There's blood on the ceiling. There's blood on the carpet. There's blood on the walls. There's blood on the furniture. The evidence is going to show that man there beat or stabbed Chris Smith brutally to death in that office.
4: And then the prosecutor told the court Ed got busy. It was the beginning of a brazen cover-up. Ed got into his dead partner's email accounts, masqueraded as Chris, and his very first email, sent minutes after the killing, was to a company lawyer.
7: At 6:01 that night, did you receive an email concerning what appeared to be a change in heart or change in direction from Mr. Smith concerning the future of these companies?
9: Yes.
7: Okay, give us the gist of that. Okay.
9: He sent an email saying that they had reached a resolution and he was going to be bought out.
4: Ed had faked a buyout. And with that email, he severed Chris Smith's ties to the company, which allowed Ed to steal everything. Hundreds of thousands, maybe more. And then he started getting rid of the awful evidence before the staff could get wise.
10: Ed had told us via email, I believe, to work from home. I'm having the office redone a little bit. Everything's going to be repainted. So be aware that there might be tarps on the floor just because of the painters.
4: And Ed, posing as Chris online, turned his attention to Chris's family, spinning fabulous tales of world travels for months on end.
7: Look, I've never seen anything like those emails.
4: But Ed mingled fact and fiction in those emails. It was Ed acting as Chris who dumped Chris's girlfriend. Ed who said Chris had taken off with Tiffany Taylor. And Paul was right. He did see Tiffany in Vegas. Of course, she had nothing to do with the whole mess. No wonder she looked at him blankly.
11: Raise your right hand.
4: The prosecutor called Kenny Kraft to the stand. Ed hired him to get rid of Chris's stuff, his car, his clothes, his surfboard.
11: So you took the surfboards down and gave them to your friend, is that
6: correct?
11: Right? Now, did you sell them or you gave them to him?
6: Gave them to him.
4: That was a big tell. Any surfer, and most especially a surfing DA, knows you don't head out on a surfing trip and leave your boards behind.
7: There's a whole laundry list that anybody that's ever done a surf trip knows, and Ed Shin didn't.
4: How would the defense counter all that? Oh, Ed Shin had a plan.
7: His stock and trade is manipulating people and lying, and all they need is one.
4: All I need to do is get on the stand. I can persuade those people that I'm honorable.
7: Right, and just one. All he needs is one, and he avoids a conviction. That's a siren song to a con man like Ed Shin.
4: Would he take the stand? How could he resist?
12: Coming up, Ed Shin tells his story.
13: That's when he grabbed me.
14: How did he grab you?
13: He made a move towards my throat.
14: Did he place his hands on you?
13: Yes.
12: What really happened in that office?

0: Defense attorney Ed Wellborn opened his case with one big idea: that Chris Smith was the architect of his own death. And Ed Shin was a thief, maybe. Dishonest, sure, but not a killer. It was more or less the same story Ed had been telling since he was arrested. That Chris attacked him before hitting his head on the desk, causing his own death. That Chris was an angry, volatile alcoholic. Why should the jury believe that? Here was the defense strategy. Call the girlfriend who talked to the police 7 years ago when she still thought Chris dumped her for another woman. His girlfriend was a reluctant witness, and her testimony was not recorded. On the stand, she was forced to confirm the story she told police, the negative things she said about Chris in anger, things she now regrets saying, like...
1: He broke things, threw things, punched holes in the wall at his own home. He had a new phone every month because he would throw it against the wall and break it. This is stuff that she witnessed.
0: And then Ed Shin himself appeared. To tell the truth, he promised he would.
2: The whole truth and nothing but the truth, so help you God.
3: I do.
0: The true story, said Ed? Chris was unstable, dishonest. He claimed that Chris helped him with the embezzlement scheme that he, Ed, was convicted of. And on that day, June 4th, 2010, the day Chris died, Ed threatened to rat Chris out. And that, said Ed, is when Chris blew.
4: I think that's when he grabbed me.
1: How did he grab you?
4: He made a move towards my throat.
1: Did he place his hands on you?
4: Yes.
1: Where?
0: What followed, Ed told the court, was a monumental brawl, with Ed portraying himself as a reluctant fighter up against a violent, remorseless Chris. There was grappling, wrestling, even a kind of mid-air collision like a ballet gone bad.
4: As he was making a move to jump, I think I kind of went up too to try to just catch him mid-air, and it was almost like a mid-air collision.
0: And blood, Ed testified. Blood everywhere. And then finally, the end. Chris lunging at Ed.
4: I just sidestepped and I grabbed him. And I remember just turning around and swinging him into his office as hard as I could.
1: And were you able to throw him into his office?
4: Yes.
1: And what happened to when he went into his office?
4: I think he took a couple steps and that's when he fell and he hit the desk. Really hard.
0: Ed said he didn't know what to do. But because of that embezzlement scheme, he didn't think the cops would believe a thing he said. So he didn't call 911.
1: What were you scared of?
4: I guess getting rearrested, losing my family.
0: He had to get rid of the body, he said, so he called his old fixer, Johnny Vegas, the operator who'd once lined up girls and parties in Las Vegas.
1: What was your understanding from that phone call?
4: That he was going to reach out to somebody, see if I could help.
1: And what were you supposed to do?
4: I was supposed to have some cash. I believe it was $10,000, could have been $15,000. And I was also supposed to just be ready to take a phone call.
0: And sure enough, he said, somebody called. Guy with an Eastern European accent.
1: So you got some instructions from this person?
4: Yes.
1: What were the instructions?
4: Just meet this guy at some gas station up in Long Beach. Give him the money and the directions. Leave the office unlocked.
0: The guy was tall and blonde, said Ed. Leather jacket, probably Russian. And over the weekend, Ed testified, the body was removed. The cleanup followed. But then Ed told the court the whole thing became too much for him, and he decided to flee to Mexico. Almost made it to the border.
4: And I couldn't do it. I couldn't get myself to leave my family and just run away. So I turned around, went back.
0: And he got back to his emails. Emails that would torture the Smith family for months to come.
1: Mr. Shin, looking back at this situation, do you regret the things that you did after the fight?
4: Everything.
1: Why?
4: Because it was wrong on every level not to call the police, not to trust that everything would have sorted itself out, to completely deceive family.
0: But, of course, Ed's story was not about to go unchallenged, was it? Not a chance. Prosecutor Matt Murphy came prepared because, in his words, he had a con man on the witness stand to outwit.
3: Where does he rank in the realm of con artists?
5: Oh, boy. He is a horrible, lamentable, disgraceful human being.
0: It was curious, said the prosecutor. When Ed told investigators about fighting Chris, he never once mentioned anything about being grabbed by the neck until now.
6: That's got to be a very significant moment in your life, right? I mean, this is when your partner grabs you by the throat. Okay, right?
4: Yes.
6: Okay. Did you ever say anything to Detective Vogt about him grabbing you by the throat?
4: I do not remember if I did.
6: Well,
4: I don't think I did.
0: If the fight was as violent as he claimed in his interview with investigators, wasn't it strange, asked the prosecutor, that only Chris's blood was spattered around the office? That Ed somehow emerged, apparently unscathed?
7: Can you explain that for us?
4: I cannot.
0: As Chris lay dying, Ed elected not to call 911. Instead, he testified, he got out of the office and drove around for a while.
8: The truth is, Johnny Capone.
0: But Ed's next move, according to Prosecutor Murphy, was proof that he planned to kill Chris. Ed hit send on that carefully composed email to a lawyer, which claimed that Chris agreed to sell Ed his share of the company.
3: Which he'd written beforehand. Had to have.
5: Had to have. Absolutely, had to have. There isn't a typo in that thing. You know, I mean, that's calm, cool, collected, cold-blooded, and ruthless.
0: Near the end of his cross-examination, Murphy tried a little sarcasm.
7: Are you tearing up a little bit right now?
4: I'm okay, sir.
7: Okay. Were you tearing up when you wrote that email to Debbie Smith saying their son was committing suicide or suggesting that he was going to do that? Were you tearing up when you did that?
4: Yes.
7: Okay. You were actually at the computer tearing up as you were going to break a mother's heart by essentially blaming her for the death of her son. That was making you feel sad?
4: It was one of the many emotions I felt, yes.
0: In his closing, the prosecutor assured the jury that Chris Smith was not the person the defense portrayed, not even close. That, in fact, Chris was not violent, was not a fighter, not a drunk, but was a happy, friendly, creative guy who didn't deserve to die.
3: So what does it do to your heart and your stomach as they're wrapping things up and the jury's going to get the case and now you have no control whatsoever over how these strangers are going to decide?
9: It's kind of like when you hold your breath and you get to that point where you like just can't hold your breath anymore. You just want it to be done. It's like, it's hard.
0: Soon, a verdict. And perhaps, finally, a chance to exhale.
10: Coming up, a powerful confrontation.
11: I don't give a sweet flying about that. I don't. I kind of care that the family has a chance to get some closure.
10: Will Ed Shin reveal his final secret?

0: defendant is present, the jurors are present on behalf of the people.
1: After 8 painful years and an emotional month-long trial, the family of Chris Smith would spend one more day in an Orange County courtroom. The jurors got the case mid-morning, and less than an hour later, they had a verdict.
2: We, the jury, in the above-entitled action, find the defendant, Edward Younghoon Shin, guilty.
1: Guilty of first-degree murder for financial gain. Ed Shin was done.
3: What's it like to hear them say what you've been waiting so many years for them to say?
4: It was wonderful. I just felt like waves and waves of just like, it was like the grief that I've always been holding it, but now I'm going to be able to breathe a full breath.
1: That breath, it's bittersweet. Because through the hours of interviews and testimony, Ed Shin has not provided one piece of the story that would bring Chris home.
5: His body's somewhere out there, down on the desert. Southern California.
6: Would you want to know? Would you want to find it?
5: I think so, yeah. We didn't have any of his possessions. We have nothing.
1: After all the Smith family endured, perhaps it was time for answers.
7: Good morning.
1: We made an arrangement to talk to Ed Shin in jail, now a convicted killer.
7: What you did, you confess, is terribly cruel, allowing them to think that he was alive all that time when he was dead, when you'd already killed him. I mean, that's terrible.
5: I know. You know, I definitely know that those things that I did were terrible and beyond wrong. And, you know, and I know that ultimately that there's a price to be paid for all that.
1: He will pay the price, life in prison. He was sentenced a few weeks before we met.
0: To serve the rest of his natural life in the state penitentiary. This concludes this sentencing.
1: Whether Ed Shin panicked, like he claims, or is in fact a cold-blooded killer, the fact that Chris's body has never been found is troubling. Investigators, of course, believe that Ed himself, buried Chris's body out in that vast California desert.
7: That day, you had to get rid of the body. You had to get it somewhere. So if you didn't do it, then who did?
5: That's something I can't talk about. That's the big issue.
7: So you're going to take the fall for this guy?
5: Absolutely.
1: Take the fall for who? Remember, Ed claimed some Russian brought in by Johnny Vegas got rid of the body. We actually found Johnny Vegas and asked him about that.
8: It's funny, though, because that's the first time I ever heard of this.
1: His real name is John Caponin.
8: Right there, I can tell you that whatever that guy's telling you guys, it's a lie.
1: And that Russian cleaner, the body disposer?
8: I don't know any Russian people in Russia, let alone Russian cleaner. What's a Russian cleaner?
7: You kept throwing out these names like Johnny Vegas and people who supposedly helped you, the Russian. It was all fantasy. It was all untrue. But you wouldn't reveal either where you put the body personally. When you drove that rental truck down to wherever you drove it to, you won't reveal that.
5: I can't. I don't have that. And it's not something that I can do, unfortunately. I mean, you're absolutely right.
7: A name. That's all I need. A name.
5: No, that's not.
7: A place.
5: That's impossible. You know, I understand that that's what everybody wants. And if it's blatantly obvious, right? Then it's so easy, right? It's easy to just sit here and say, well, it all comes down to this.
7: Well, it does, kind of.
5: Right. So then if it was that easy for me, then don't you think it would have happened already? It's not. So, unfortunately.
7: Let me understand that a bit. Because the body went somewhere.
5: Mm-hmm.
7: The condition of the body would reveal what happened during that fight.
5: Yes.
7: And if you're telling any sliver of what you're talking about is true, then it would make things less bad for you, right?
5: Absolutely.
7: Then maybe you could explain why it's impossible for you to give us the answer. I mean, it's one or the other. Either I can answer the question or I can tell you why I can't.
5: There are just some secrets that a man is willing to give up his life for.
7: All right, so then I think we're kind of at an understanding, which is that you know.
5: It's just somewhere that I can't go.
7: It's you know, right that you know.
5: I'm sorry, you know. I know as a journalist, that's everybody wants. The answer, that would be a coup de grace for you to unearth.
7: Ed, I don't give a sweet flying about that. I don't. I don't care. I kind of care.
5: Well, you do care.
7: That the family has a chance to get some closure that
5: they have been begging
7: you for. They don't have closure. They don't know where their child is. You're a parent.
5: I am.
7: Right. So let's get to this. We're at a point where you're saying you can't provide the information. So, second best, why can't you provide the information? You get all mysterious when I ask that question. Just tell me that. Are there bad guys waiting to pounce on your family and harm your children or something?
5: No, but like I said,
7: so Ed Shin did it himself, didn't he?
5: No, absolutely not. I did not.
1: But that is exactly what Don Vogt, now retired, still believes.
9: We felt then and we feel now that Ed knows where the body is. We feel he buried the body.
1: And he refuses to give up that location, they say, because he knows that Chris's body would reveal the truth about how Ed killed him. But Ed Shin insists it's really just about that one thing.
5: It's about protecting, and that's it, and there's nothing else. So, you know,
7: protecting who?
5: I told you already.
7: But your family?
5: Absolutely.
7: From what?
5: I'm not going to talk about it. The more we go down that road, you know, it becomes this useless cycle.
1: Over and over. Ultimately, he wouldn't explain.
5: This is where we're always ending up.
1: And so a family's frustration and grief will remain without a final resting place. Surfers are a tight crew. When one dies, they gather for what's called a paddle-out ceremony. And this was Chris's crew. Friends from high school, work, family, gathered at the beach on the central coast where Chris and Paul grew up. There were flowers and memories, laughter, tears. Chris Smith may be buried somewhere in the great big desert, but this is where his spirit lives on, in the crashing surf he loved.
10: That's all for now. I'm Lester Holt. Thanks for joining us.
11: Marie is a very loving person. She had a heart of gold. What happened to this woman? My job is to be a truth teller and seek out the truth. I wanted to solve it.
10: Her case was a mystery for years. The mom with the tender heart and tough-as-nails career.
12: She was part of the sheriff's department. Her ultimate goal was to try to get into the FBI.
10: She'd found a new sense of purpose in the church. Her pastor and his wife, like family.
13: They had taken her in. They were helping her out.
14: It's like, I'm proud of you. Like, you're finding God.
10: Then, one baffling text, and she was gone.
14: I go, I know I probably watch a lot of Law and Order, but I have this really gut feeling.
11: Because I was a mom. I just knew that she didn't leave on her own. There was no way she left that baby.
10: Two moms at opposite ends of a mystery. Could one get justice for the other?
11: This case for sure was an investigator's worst nightmare.
10: Soon, clues to a hidden life.
15: A very amorous, romantic, wild relationship.
16: It was lustful. Oh my goodness.
10: There were secrets here, deadly ones.
14: It hit me hard. I'm like, no.
17: Come to Jesus moment.
13: It was, yeah. I was scared to death.
10: I'm Lester Holt, and this is Dateline. Here's Keith Morrison with Secrets on the Emerald Coast.
1: How do you catch a dancing sprite? Do you put her in the bottle? Can you package the joy she brings? Can you keep it when she goes?
12: She was like a gravitational pull.
1: Her name was Marie. Marie Carlson.
12: She was magnetic.
1: When she was happy, she could make the whole world sing.
14: Live life to the fullest is what Marie would tell me. You know, you might not have tomorrow.
1: And so she offered herself, her goodness, gave her vulnerable heart, and stored her secrets until, what happened. But she was always that way, was Marie, from the time of the very first secret in her life. She was born in the Philippines to a single mother, then taken in by the family of an American serviceman. And it was years later when she learned that kind serviceman was actually her father, which meant that Esther Bridges, the best friend she grew up with, was also her sister.
6: What was that like to find that out, that she is?
14: I was happy.
6: Actually your sister.
14: I was really happy because I always thought she was since we were little girls.
1: When they got older, Esther and Marie moved to Florida and lived together. The location, ideal.
14: We chose an apartment that was behind a karaoke club so that we could just go there all the time, like we were stars.
1: And she wore pink, always pink.

0: like she was when she met Jeff Carlson, and he fell hard.
1: And it was, like, instant.
0: So they married, and they had a daughter named Paris, and they thought their life together would be grand. Marie got a college degree in criminal justice, became a deputy sheriff.
1: Her ultimate goal was to try to get into the FBI.
0: But then, for all the love between them, there were issues. Jeff learned there were more secrets. That as a girl, Marie had been sexually assaulted. And sometimes her love and joy were chased into a darker place.
1: The biggest issue was she didn't love herself.
0: They tried, but the marriage didn't last. And after that, Marie drifted a little. Jobs fell through. She had to move frequently. Jeff suggested Paris, then three, would have a more stable life with him.
1: She fought it initially, but she agreed that it was probably for the best. So Paris was with me.
0: Though she saw Paris often and called all the time. And then Marie finally found what her vulnerable, loving soul seemed to need.
2: I was actually happy for her because she found God.
0: Marie had found a spiritual home at the Calvary Emerald Coast Church. It was hardly a fancy cathedral, a place within a strip mall. But fancy wasn't the point, salvation was. Here, finally, Marie felt right.
3: And Jesus is saying, you know what? You're missing out.
0: The pastor was a charismatic man named James Flanders, who preached the Bible four square, preached in jeans and sneakers, live-streamed and YouTubed his sermons.
4: It was a very happening place.
0: Jason Anderson was the youth pastor.
4: They didn't fall asleep listening to his sermons.
0: But more than that, the pastor and his wife, James and Tanya Flanders, were known for their big hearts, their charity. And that's when, for a third time, a family took in Marie.
2: She's saying that she was there until she got on her feet.
0: But a whole year went by. And then, what was coming couldn't be hidden. The story floating around, there had been an abusive boyfriend who abandoned her and left her pregnant. And in July 2011, Marie gave birth to a baby girl and named her Grace. The pastor and his wife took care of both of them.
4: It was explained to me that they were helping her out, that she was kind of down on her luck.
0: She was, by all appearances, saved, spiritually by faith and practically by the pastor and his wife. So, imagine the surprise when a strange group text message popped up on the phones of her family and friends.
5: Can you still remember the words of that mass text?
6: She said that yesterday she left Fort Walton Beach to do something that she always wanted to do. She didn't want us to try to stop her. Her last words was, "I love and appreciate you all."
0: But the biggest surprise? Marie did not take her three-month-old baby. She left Grace behind with the pastor and his wife. And right away, her sister Esther sensed that something wasn't right. She called her family.
2: I go, "I know I probably watch a lot of Law and Order, but can you find out what's going on? Because I have this really gut feeling." She's like, "Oh, you watch too many of those kind of shows." I'm like, "No, this is different."
0: It was the fall of 2011. The very same time that a detective named Nestle Suey Moore became a mother. A fact which, as you will see, may have made all the difference.
7: You get a better understanding of what it's like to love somebody to the end of the world and back.
0: It was almost like fate intended to tie these two together in a mystery of love and lies and loss.
8: Where had Marie Carlson gone? When we come back.
1: The investigator said, "We're going to open a case," which surprised me.
9: The antenna must have gone up, huh?
10: The antennas did go up.
7: I just knew that she didn't leave on her own. There was no way she left that baby.
11: When Dateline continues.
0: Marie Carlson had notified family and friends she was leaving Fort Walton Beach, and nobody could figure out why or where she went. And this was very strange. She left her three-month-old baby in the care of her pastor, James Flanders, and his wife, Tanya. And not her family. Not the woman she looked to as a mother figure, Kay Barber.
6: It was heartbreaking.

0: It was heartbreaking.
1: Marie's ex-husband, Jeff Carlson, got the text too. Didn't make sense to him that she'd leave without calling her 7-year-old daughter, Paris. Kay called Jeff and said he should file a report.
2: And she said, I don't know what's going on, but I think something happened. And I said, yeah, I agree with you.
1: And then Jeff called the Okaloosa County Sheriff's Office to report Marie missing.
2: The investigator said, we're going to open a case, an investigation on this. Which surprised me, because she's an adult. She could have just left.
1: Because Marie was adventurous. She liked to travel. And when the mood struck her, sometimes she just took off for a few days on some whim. But something seemed different this time.
2: She would have never have left without talking to me about it and talking to Paris.
1: She'd been gone a week when the sheriff asked Detective Keith Motz to look into it. That text message, something off, said her family.
3: This doesn't sound like Marie.
4: Huh. So when you got that one, the antenna must have gone up, huh?
3: The antennas did go up.
1: Detective Nesby Suey Moore didn't hear about the case then because...
5: So I was
4: on maternity leave.
5: Correct. So, and I came back 2 weeks after she was initially reported missing.
1: And that's when Nestle heard from other detectives about the case Keith was working on.
5: Poor Keith had no idea that I was going to come bully my way into that investigation.
4: And why did you want to bully your way into the investigation?
5: I think the connection of just having a child, I just knew that she didn't leave on her own.
1: So here they were, partners. The young detective who happened to be a brand new mother, and the veteran who'd seen just about everything, and who soon learned from friends and family that Marie was deeply attached to both her daughters.
5: She had a heart of gold and loved her Paris more than anything in the world.
1: But what happened in her life, and how did she end up with another baby? From Esther, the detectives learned about the divorce and how Marie had lost her job and how the pastor and his wife offered her a place to stay. But the questions about baby Grace? Esther said her relationship with Marie was always supportive and not judgmental, and when Marie didn't tell her who the father was, she didn't push the subject.
6: I've never questioned her because Marie will tell me in her own time if she wants to tell me. I've learned with my sister I never pry.
1: But that was the job of the detectives, Nestle and Keith, to pry and hopefully to find Marie. One of their first calls was on her church pastor, James Flanders, and his wife. Impressive guy, they discovered.
4: James Flanders. What was he like?
5: Very charismatic. I would say he was good at his job.
4: Wonder what it would be like to listen to him preach.
5: You can YouTube him.
1: Yes, you can.
7: For instance, we all, at times, forget the promises of God's word.
1: The pastor grew the Calvary Emerald Coast Church from scratch, spread it through YouTube, and by the time Marie began attending, every service filled up.
5: They were a tight-knit family, that church.
1: And now, with Marie gone, they were caring for little Grace. So, did the Flanders have any idea what happened to Marie? Perhaps they knew who the father was, and where that abusive boyfriend might be found. And... oh, yes, there was a story, all right.
8: Coming up, questions mount and leads are running out. Was time running out, too?
5: We searched it, but it was, you know, there was nothing to search. It was clean. This case, for sure, was an investigator's worst nightmare.
8: When Dateline continues.

0: The Calvary Emerald Coast Church of Fort Walton Beach, Florida was far more than just a place to gather on a Sunday morning. Led by Pastor James Flanders and his wife Tanya, this place was a beacon of charity too. The pastor and his church sacrificed their own needs to send money to the victims of Katrina. And when Marie Carlson needed help, they took her in too.
1: That's what pastors do for their congregation.
0: But now?
2: I'm left with a missing person who has vanished off this earth.
0: A week and a half after Marie vanished, or drove away, or whatever she did, the detectives went calling on the Flanders, who said they fully expected Marie would return soon. This wasn't the first time she took spur-of-the-moment trips, they said.
1: Never to the point where she had to be reported to law enforcement missing, though. She came back.
0: Although the Flanders told detectives they were quite worried about Marie's state of mind.
2: They noticed a downward spiral.
3: Like she was going into a depression or something.
2: She might be going into a depression state, yes.
0: Thing was, said the pastor and his wife, Marie could have wild mood swings. They knew she had a diagnosed mood disorder.
3: Did they tell you that she was bipolar?
2: Yes. They told me she was bipolar, she had been taking medication, and was off of her medication, probably because of her giving birth to the child.
0: But there was another prescription bottle, too.
1: And then they also showed us a bottle that was empty. You know, that maybe alluding to the fact that she had taken medication and was going to use it to hurt herself.
0: The day she left, James told detectives he was so worried about her state of mind, he stayed home from work to keep an eye on her.
2: James says that she was acting up, and he didn't want to let Marie take the baby.
3: He was afraid the baby might be harmed or something.
0: Then, late that afternoon, said Pastor James, Marie said she was tired, went to lie down. Tanya took the baby out shopping so Marie could rest. The pastor said he waited around for a bit, talked to her briefly when she woke up, and then went out for a run. And when he returned, Marie and her white Mazda pickup truck were gone. Strangely, the Flanders said, Marie had packed her bags but didn't take them.
2: Why would she take off and not take her bags with her?
0: Anyway, said the Flanders, when she didn't come back that day or the next, they drove around town looking for her, went to the airport. Maybe she'd parked her car there and flown away.
4: Did they find it?
2: They did. James says that he finds it in long-term parking.
0: At least part of the mystery was solved, said the pastor. She must have flown off to visit someone. They took her pickup home. So, the Mazda.
5: What did you do about that car when you got your hands on it?
1: We searched it, but there was nothing to search. It was clean.
0: They went to the airport.
2: We checked the airlines. There's nothing. She didn't fly out.
0: So, why would Marie's car be at the airport if she hadn't flown out of there? Of course, she could have been trying to hide her tracks from snoopy friends and family. Or, what if someone else took the car to the airport? Someone who wanted to make it look like she'd left town. Rather fishy. Then the detectives had an idea. You know the machine that spits out tickets when you enter an airport parking lot? That very ticket goes back to the toll booth when you leave.
1: Keith and I went to the little toll booth where you give your ticket.
0: Maybe, thought the detectives. The parking ticket for Marie's Mazda would tell them not just when it was dropped off, but a more important question, by whom?
1: We were thinking, let's get a thumbprint or a fingerprint, and went through every single one of them until we found the one that Marie's car had received.
0: And yes, they got a print, but no. It wasn't clear enough to tell whose it was. Then, another thought.
1: Hey, let's go pull surveillance video. And of course...
5: You looked at all of it?
1: Well, no. The video didn't work. It wasn't working.
5: Oh.
1: During the time that we needed. This case, for sure, was an investigator's worst nightmare.
5: Dead ends everywhere.
1: Yes.
0: And weeks went by. No sign of Marie anywhere. Time to embrace the thought they'd frankly had all along. And it wasn't a good one.
1: Keith and I both no longer believed we had a missing person. We believed we were dealing with a homicide investigation. But what's the hardest homicide investigation you can be given? One without a body.
5: Yeah.
1: And we didn't have Marie.
6: Coming up, The startling secret that Marie kept from just about everyone.
7: I went up and I put my hand on her stomach and I said, what's going on with this?
6: The story of little baby Grace was about to give investigators a very big break. When Dateline continues.
0: What a nest of puzzles. What happened to Marie Carlson? Where did she go? Or did she go anywhere? And what about Grace, the baby she'd left behind? Who, for example, was the father? Churches tend to be beehives of gossip, so the detectives asked around.
8: She had a boyfriend, was involved in an abusive relationship. She was beat up.
0: This is a member of the Calvary Emerald Coast Church.
8: She found out she was pregnant. And she didn't want to go back to the guy and didn't want to keep the child.
0: In other words, she was going to have an abortion. But Pastor Flanders and his wife had strong views about abortion, and when they discovered her situation, they offered to help solve her dilemma.
8: They were going to adopt the baby.
0: The Flanders had an older daughter, always wanted another child, but one miscarriage after another. And so, as this church elder told the detectives, the pastor and his wife came to an arrangement with Marie.
9: She would stay 3 months to nurse the baby, and at the end of 3 months, the plan all along was she would leave. That was my understanding from before the baby was born.
10: With the baby?
9: No. The baby was a gift for the Flanders.
0: A gift? Maybe. It was just like Marie to be generous toward the couple who'd been so good to her. But to skeptical detectives, especially this brand new mother, something about the story didn't sound quite right. The father, for example. In fact, the alleged abusive guy didn't seem to exist. But then they talked to ex-husband Jeff, and the story he heard? Completely different. And it came directly from Marie when she came to visit Jeff shortly after she got pregnant.
7: Put my hand on her stomach and I said, what's going on with this? And she wasn't really showing. And her story at that time was, well, I'm just being a surrogate for James and Tanya. So we did basically a type of artificial insemination.
0: Well, well, well. The pastor was the sperm donor. In this news story, Marie's gift was to be the pastor's artificially inseminated surrogate. But why the conflicting stories? To find out, the detectives consulted three special church ladies. Tanya Flanders' closest confidants.
11: Did you have a name for this group?
1: We called them the Inner Circle.
0: And the Inner Circle said, yes, Tanya told them, but swore them to secrecy. But then Tanya gave up a little more. The method was very homemade.
8: I remember them saying, oh, it was with the turkey thingy.
10: Now she's got a secret.
8: At that point.
0: Wait, at that point? Yes, because Tanya couldn't just leave it there. The next time, she admitted something very, very shocking.
12: And Tanya said, well, we did it the old-fashioned way.
0: James and Marie had sex, which Tanya told the ladies was okay with her. And as months passed and Marie started showing, there was a baby shower. But oh no, not for Marie. This baby shower was for Tanya. She put a balloon under her shirt for a funny photo with Marie, but something here didn't seem quite right. The Inner Circle had to keep their secret. If the story got out, it could threaten everything she and the pastor had built.
13: And as it got more and more and more into weird stuff, it was just that the stakes got higher.
14: Right? That's right. Imagine the secrecy that the Inner Circle, that Tanya actually told the truth to, that it's James's baby.
0: But no room for secrets in an official investigation. The detectives invited James and Tanya to voluntarily come in for a chat. But only Tanya showed up. And here, in this little room at the sheriff's office, she let it all come out. About that night of sake and sex, when Grace was conceived.
8: Yeah, yeah, he had a little bit too. I was the only one that was sober. But yes, I was there.
0: Yes, in the room. But of course she was, said Tanya. And almost casually, she revealed the heresy that should it ever become public would surely ruin them.
1: Marie was going to move in and she was going to be number two.
5: A plural wife, or yes, whatever you call them.
1: Sister wife, plural, I think. Marriage.
0: It was, in short, polygamy, or their homegrown version of it. Tanya told detectives she understood the bargain very well.
8: I've always seen a relationship as, it's not, sex is not a relationship. A relationship is two people coming together, and sex is just a bonus.
0: A very secret bonus, of course, kept from almost everyone. But inside the bubble of their relationship, Tanya said, they were happy.
8: She goes, you know what, I am so glad that you're going to be raising Grace. She said, I'm so glad that I'm going to be able to be here to do that with you. And I thought, you know, how cool is that?
0: But then Marie gave birth. And it wasn't cool for Marie, not anymore, and certainly not adoption.
8: Every time we started to broach the subject with her, she did get withdrawn.
0: So maybe Tanya wouldn't get baby Grace. Maybe Marie wanted it all, the baby and James, all for herself. That's what this member of the inner circle believed.
12: But did I hear that from Marie? That Marie wanted James.
0: Did Tanya strike back somehow? Fight for her marriage by getting rid of Marie? Listen to how church members quoted Tanya's words.
15: She basically was like, James would never be able to do that, but I could. Because that was another one of those kind of...
10: Shockers?
15: Yeah.
9: And I told him, you're not capable of killing her. But Tanya leans over and goes, no, he couldn't, but I could.
5: So wouldn't that lead you, like a bloodhound, direct to Tanya? She certainly would have a motive.
1: She would.
0: Tanya, now the only mother figure in Grace's life. Did she know more than she was saying? Did she do something?
6: Coming up, a confrontation in the congregation.
5: This is a, forgive my saying, come to Jesus moment.
16: It was the hardest thing I've ever had to do.
6: And divine intervention, a sudden earth-shaking tip.
1: I can remember getting that tip and thinking, no way.
6: When Dateline

0: Jesus is saying you need to learn to really think different.
1: An attentive churchgoer might have noticed the intrusion of an odd idea in one of the sermons of Pastor James Flanders.
0: What do you think we'd experience?
1: When he mentioned a couple of verses in the Old Testament that seemed to approve somehow of polygamy.
2: He wanted to justify his relationship to everybody else through a biblical sense.
3: So he went to the Old Testament and pulled up those few lines that suggest polygamy.
2: That's correct.
1: A trial balloon? If it was, it quickly imploded. And the very practical polygamy in the home of the pastor stayed carefully under wraps.
3: So if the news got out to the rest of the church, did Tanya worry about what might happen there?
2: That's what she was covering up. She had to protect James and protect their, that was their world.
1: Did she do something to Marie to protect James? 2 months after Marie disappeared, the detectives got permission to look at the cell phone records of all three of them. Would they prove Tanya was with Marie when she vanished and thus, maybe, did something to her?
4: Cell phone tower information put her away from the area.
1: No, nowhere near Marie. So then they checked the cell towers for James's phone. And what do you know? When Marie sent that mass text message saying she was leaving town, both her phone and the pastor's were pinging off the same cell tower 2 blocks from his house. And when Marie's Mazda was dropped at the airport?
4: We've got James Flanders' cell phone touching towers near the airport. Why would his phone be near the airport?
1: Well, either James innocently drove Marie to the airport and neglected to reveal that, or he drove her car there to cover up a crime. No way to prove it either way. So they were stuck again. Which is when Jason, the youth pastor, remember him? Out of the blue, Jason came to call. He had something the detectives needed to hear, he said.
5: I mean, that would take a certain amount of courage.
4: Absolutely. We would have never known about that if Jason wouldn't have come forward.
1: Known what? The secret incident that got junior pastor Jason involved. It happened soon after Marie disappeared, when a very distraught James asked this church elder for help.
6: He said, he goes, I need you to get me on the contract. I said, what's going on? I said, does this have to do with Marie? He's like, I can't tell you. He never wants anything to me else, but it's bad.
1: James seemed suicidal, said the elder. So he called a doctor friend, and the doctor committed the preacher to a psychiatric ward for 10 days, during which time Jason Anderson took over preacher duties. But then Jason heard things, not about what happened to Marie, but about the polygamy. With other church leaders, he confronted James and Tanya.
5: This is a, forgive my saying, come to Jesus moment.
7: It was the hardest thing I've ever had to do, myself personally, was to confront my pastor.
5: Your mentor, your senior
7: right.
5: guy.
7: Sure.
1: And James admitted it. He'd been sleeping with two women in the same house. But then, youth pastor Jason told the detectives, in that cloistered setting, James kept talking and told a terrible story.
7: Him and Marie had had a physical altercation before she went missing, and she had scratched him on his arms.
1: James insisted Marie was still alive the last time he saw her.
7: I was just so in shock of everything.
1: That was it. He could not continue as pastor. James would have to resign. He announced that he and Tanya were leaving town.
2: They were supposed to leave the following morning to say goodbye to some church members. And lo and behold, around 12 or 12:30, they got in that truck and they hauled butt. They went to Arizona.
8: They fled.
1: Like thieves in the night, with baby Grace. It was a few days after they left when Jason went to the police to tell his disturbing story.
7: They had a physical run-in the day that she went missing.
1: Then a piece of luck. Before they left, Marie's friend Kay had asked the pastor and his wife for Marie's belongings. Now, they gave her Marie's computer. The bad news was it had been erased, but...
9: I brought it into the sheriff's department for them to take a look.
4: We had our forensic tech reanalyze the computer, and it gave us a beautiful copy of her phone download that she had done when she backed her phone up.
5: Wow.
1: But maybe it wasn't so lucky. There were thousands of text messages, but they were an unreadable jumble of symbols and words.
8: This particular coin...
1: Though, look at this. Marie shot this video that did survive, showing the pastor hawking gold and silver online, apparently while running the church.
8: He's valuing this coin at over $500. Let me tell you, that's exciting stuff.
1: Was James just a pastor or a part-time flim-flam man? So this is where things stood when an anonymous tip came in.
10: And Wilco's Crime Stoppers?
1: Startling. If true, it would solve the case.
4: And in the tip, it says that James buried her in the backyard.
5: That's some tip.
4: Yeah. I can remember getting that tip and thinking, no way. Like, who would kill somebody and bury them in their own backyard?
1: Could be bogus, of course, just another false lead. But Nestle was hopeful.
4: We brought cadaver dogs and ground-penetrating radar, and we didn't find anything.
5: Nothing.
4: Nothing.
1: Nobody. So, what happened to Marie? More months went by. Police kept trying to speak with James, but got no response.
11: Hi, this is James. I can't take your call.
1: And then, after a whole year, they tried again, and he picked up.
11: I have been asked by our attorney not to talk to anyone without him there.
1: But he did talk. Talked for 2 hours, in fact, from his car. At times sounding like he was the victim.
11: What emotions have I felt over the past year and a month, you know, anger at Marie for going and not letting us know what's going on, and then back to anger at myself for not making a phone call to get her help, and anger at myself for ever letting the relationship become what it became.
1: The pastor said he knew he was the prime suspect.
11: I am terrified of the prospect of Marie taking her own life. And if she did, then I pray she didn't. I hope she did it very, very, very, very, very, very, very far away. Because if they find one little bone that somehow could be connected with her, it's my fault. I'm sure it's the way people would look at it. It was James.
12: Do you know where Marie is?
11: No, I do not. If I did, I would go get her.
12: Did you kill Marie Carlson?
11: No.
1: And that was that. They were stalled. Marie was missing. And the case was getting very cold.
13: Coming up, new revelations from the pastor.
14: They were sending pornographic photos back and forth from the church.
13: And an answer at last to the biggest mystery of all. Where was Marie?
15: Nestle passed me a note that said I missed her.
4: I was pretty devastated. The guilt, the feeling of I could have found her 6 months after she was reported missing.
13: When

0: Unlike a fine wine, a cold case doesn't get better with age. It just gets colder. And State Attorney Bill Edens wasn't optimistic it would ever be solved.
1: What chance did you give it?
2: I really felt that it was about a 50-50 chance of it being solved.
0: Edens assigned one of his most experienced prosecutors, Angela Mason, to work on it. She wasn't optimistic either.
3: I was certainly vulnerable in that I did not have a body. I also was vulnerable with the Tanya element, that people thought she could be a suspect.
0: And then, 3 years after Marie disappeared, the most amazing thing happened. Marie's computer yielded to a new forensics program, and out spilled in crimson blushing clarity text messages between Marie and James.
4: I love you. I love you so much. And getting graphic details of what he wants to do with her.
5: Kind of pornographic.
4: Pornographic, even to the point they were sending pornographic photos with each other from the church.
0: Some things are hard to unsee. We'll spare you. Oh, and most important, everything stopped the day she disappeared.
3: No credit cards, no phones. I thought that was strong evidence that she was in fact dead and not in fact missing.
0: And her last conversation with a family member was...
6: She wanted out of the circumstances she was in, but she wasn't going to leave her baby behind.
0: And then there was this. One of those sermons posted on YouTube just a month before Marie vanished. And now, in the evidence file.
7: Now, whenever someone is backstabbing me, lying about me, gossiping about me, trying to tear me down or whatever, you know what I want to do? My feelings say, choke the life out of them.
0: Is that what the pastor did to Marie? The detectives spelled out their case. Circumstantial, difficult, but the prosecutors bought it. And James Flanders was charged with second-degree murder. Persistence paid off.
6: We were 4.5 years in. Most people would have given up by now.
0: But as the pastor waited in jail for his trial, his attorney and former church member Glenn Switek was optimistic.
1: What did you think your chances were if you went to trial?
8: I didn't believe that the state had second-degree murder. They didn't have a body.
0: Maybe not. But as the pastor and his attorney looked at the evidence that might put him in prison for life, just before the trial, they made a deal. The state reduced the charge from second-degree murder to manslaughter, and James agreed to tell them what he did to Marie and where he put her. Marie's family grudgingly agreed.
9: That was the hardest thing, but I wanted to know where my sister was. I didn't want to go years and years and years and not know.
10: As much as I just absolutely hated to agree to it, I knew that was probably the only way.
0: First, as part of the deal, the pastor told the story of Marie, of the polygamy arrangement.
11: That she was another wife, okay, although he never had a ceremony or anything like that.
0: He said Marie even had a name for their relationship.
11: Marie called it a thruple.
0: Thruple. Then the pastor offered his version of that last awful night. He claimed that Marie was in a downward spiral mentally and erupted after he told her she should be hospitalized for depression.
11: She hit me in the chest and I grabbed a hold of her and just hugged as tight as I could. In the scuffle, we fell down on the floor. When we hit the floor, we hit hard. And I realized something wasn't right. I rolled her over and then she wasn't breathing.
0: A fatal bear hug? Not possible, thought Nestle. And then she braced for the answer she'd waited 5 years to hear.
12: Did you bury Marie in the backyard?
13: I'll tell you exactly where.
12: Is that where you buried her?
0: At that point, the detective got up and left the room.
3: Nestle passed me a note that said I missed her.
6: I was pretty devastated. I was in that backyard in 2012.
1: Not like you didn't look.
6: Yeah, but, you know, human nature, you still have the guilt, the feeling of I could have found her 6 months after she was reported missing.
0: The pastor insisted that Tanya wasn't around, was shopping, knew nothing.
12: Did you get her buried before Tanya came back?
13: Oh, yeah.
1: Do you wonder whether Tanya had more to do with this?
6: I think that'll always be in the back of our minds, but, you know, I think she may have known more than she wants to say.
0: But Tanya was never charged, and her defense attorney said she was truly shocked by James's confession.
8: I can tell you, as a matter of fact, from having to tell her what happened, she did not know.
0: Later that afternoon, Nestle escorted James Flanders into his former backyard, where he marked with little flags the spot where he buried Marie Carlson 5 years earlier. And then he fell on the ground and cried and told her, "I'm sorry." What an act, thought Nestle. It took hours, but finally, almost 5 feet deep, wrapped in a blanket, they found what was left of Marie.
9: I was shaking. I was crying so much. I don't think I've ever cried so loud.
0: Nestle and Prosecutor Angela Mason wept, too.
11: It's my fault.
0: Back in court that afternoon, James Flanders was sentenced to 15 years. With good behavior, he'll be out in 11, free to join Tanya in Arizona. And Grace, whose mother he killed.
6: He's going to get to have a life after he's done. Marie's gone forever. She doesn't get a life, especially with her kids, which is, for most mothers, the world.
0: Jeff Carlson had to tell his daughter, Paris, her mom was not coming back.
10: Wasn't easy. What do you say? You don't know how to prepare them for the future of living with this. He deprived her of her mother.
0: Later, Marie's family and many others gathered for a celebration of Marie's life. They did her favorite thing. They sang karaoke. And nowadays, when Marie's daughter, Paris, comes to visit her cousin, Esther's daughter, the two sit down at the piano and play, make music, just like their mothers years ago. And Grace...
9: I want to tell her all about her mom. It's one of those where I just... I want to show her, you know, like your mother really did love you.
0: Maybe someday she'll know about that uncontainable woman who, while she stayed, brought joy. Marie.
5: That's all for now. I'm Lester Holt. Thanks for joining us.
14: There was no way you could look at this and say this is a person who ran away. The mystery had this sort of sinister side to it. Oh my God. Oh my God. This is really happening. It's happening right now.
15: In the dark waters off Miami, miles out to sea, a federal agent hunting for drug smugglers spots a suspicious boat.
16: I noticed the passenger roll a large duffel bag off the side of the boat.
5: Drugs? The agents never found any. And back on shore, no one could find a missing young mother either. Was there a connection?
17: I was afraid for her.
15: Lynn was just months away from her wedding when she vanished, leaving behind a young son and a mystery.
18: Any sign that someone had broken in and abducted her?
19: No.
15: The search continued on land and at sea. No bag, no body, no case.
20: I didn't have anything that would show she was actually dead.
15: Decades go by, and the mystery is almost forgotten, but not by everyone.
14: They knew he was the bad guy. They just couldn't put him in jail.
15: All they needed was a miracle or a witness.
21: It wasn't April Fool's. There was a body.
5: I'm Lester Holt, and this is Dateline. Here's Dennis Murphy with What Lies Beneath.
22: You don't need a moon over Miami for it to be beautiful by night. The skyline reflected in Biscayne Bay will do just fine. But it's not for everyone.
23: I am so, so worried about you.
22: Some people are scared by the dark water, afraid of the creatures that lurk down below. Afraid of the creatures above who scuttle through the night on secret errands.
23: I have no idea where you are.
22: You just may share those fears after you hear the story of a woman named Lynn Friend.
2: None of this makes sense to anyone who knows Lynn Friend.
22: Local newscast told the story of this good neighbor.
4: She really was that all-American girl, you know, blue eyes, a beautiful smile from here to California.
22: The good mom.
14: She adored her son. They were inseparable.
22: Little did anyone suspect that for the next 20 years, the story of Lynn Friend would haunt a young boy's life. And a secret would remain locked away for decades that would explain everything. What happened to Lynn Friend that put her in the crosshairs of Miami TV News was that she was missing. Just flat out gone. No one could imagine Lynn Friend, a responsible hospital administrative aide, just snapping and walking out on her life, least of all on her 5-year-old son, Christian.
17: One thing is certain, Lynn Friend is not.
22: Jennifer Snell,
17: then
22: a Miami reporter, covered the disappearance.
14: For her to disappear without leaving word for her son was just something that everyone knew would never happen.
22: Esther Sanchez met Lynn when she came to work at Parkway Hospital in Fort Lauderdale. At the time, Lynn was still living with her fiancé, a business owner named Clifford Friend. When the two married in 1989, Esther was maid of honor.
4: She wanted what every girl dreams of, getting married and having a beautiful wedding and looking forward to having children, the goal of the white picket fence.
22: When baby Christian came along, Lynn, the proud mom, made her boy one of the most photographed children in South Florida. Over the moon with being a mom, less so at being Mrs. Clifford Friend.
4: I thought they were a poor match.
22: Within a year of Christian's birth, the marriage was floundering. Lynn and her husband parted ways and later divorced.
4: She was upset that her dreams had fallen apart, but she was very happy with the fact that she was a mom.
19: So disappointment abounded, but baby Christian was not part of it.
4: He was her number one priority in life. I mean, she lived for him.
22: Consumed with being a mom meant men were out of the picture for the foreseeable future. But then along came Ed Odell. He was a consultant from Nashville working on a construction project at her hospital.
4: He set eyes on her right away. He was a southern gentleman, and he would walk in and he would say hi and then he'd leave. And that went on for, I think, a year. And then one day she said, I think I'm going to go out on a date with Ed.
22: And that one date turned into a whirlwind romance. Within months, Lynn and Ed got engaged and mapped out a future together in Nashville. He was very fond of the boy and looked forward to them all being a family together. Lynn had been awarded custody of the child, although she ensured that Christian's father, Clifford, had generous visitation rights.
4: She had agreed to everything that Clifford wanted to try to play nice. She said, if this is what you want, we'll do that.
22: In August 1994, the clock was counting down to moving day. Lynn was home packing when Ed called from Nashville about 8 o'clock on a Sunday night. She told him she'd be running out for a few minutes, but would call him back as soon as she returned home. 2 hours went by, and no Lynn phone call. The fiancé left a message on her answering machine.
24: Hello, it's me. It's about 9:15, and I'm a little worried about you, and hope everything's okay.
22: Close friend Esther lived in the same condo complex as Lynn. When Esther noticed her friend's car was gone late at night, she became concerned. Esther started calling, too.
23: I'm very, really very worried. You didn't tell me you were going anywhere.
22: Unanswered messages piled up through the night.
24: Hello, hello. It's 10:30, and I had hoped I would hear from you by now.
23: I am so, so worried about you. I have no idea where you are. Call me. Bye.
22: The next day, a neighbor spotted Lynn's car, abandoned about a half mile from her home. A front tire was flat. Soon the cops arrived, and Esther let them in Lynn's condo.
4: What I noticed that was very odd, she's very meticulous and very neat, and she's very frugal. The television was on, the lights were on, the air conditioning was on.
22: Lynn appeared to have closed the door of her townhouse north of Miami on a Sunday night and vanished into the thick night air.
19: So this has become very ominous for you.
4: So now it's very, very scary.
22: What in the world had happened to nice Lynn Friend? Law enforcement officers from all over South Florida were looking for any trace of her, coming up empty.
5: A wedding, a move, a new job. Lynn was facing enormous changes and stress in the days ahead. Is it possible she just took off? And if she was a runaway bride, had she run into trouble?
19: Did you think maybe she got cold feet and was just taking a time out somewhere?
4: Without her son? Never.
5: When Dateline continues.
22: Days passed, and clues were few in the disappearance of Lynn Friend. The missing mother of a 5-year-old boy seemed to have gotten in her car on a rainy Sunday night and never come home. Lynn's friends and fiancé, Ed O'Dell, pleaded for help.
1: All I want is Lynn back. I just want to marry her and take her away and live happily ever after.
22: They handed out flyers and searched the residential area where her car was found abandoned.
4: Honestly, I was very afraid.
22: A townhouse she left with the TV still on. Ed Royal, an investigator assigned by the Florida Department of Law Enforcement, was frankly perplexed by what he didn't find at her condo.
3: There was no sign of any struggle at Lynn's house. Lynn's house was exactly as you would expect it. She was 2 days away from moving. She had boxes ceiling to floor.
19: Any sign that someone had broken in and abducted her?
3: No.
22: Cops also came up empty when they searched her abandoned car with a flat tire. Inside, they found a waste pouch with her driver's license.
3: There was no evidence, no fingerprints, no foreign DNA in it.
19: Forensically, you're not coming up with this aha kind of clue.
3: No, we're not.
19: That says this explains everything.
3: No.
22: So what did happen to the 35-year-old single mother? With all too few forensic clues to examine, the investigators became biographers, learning just who this missing woman was. When they peeled back the layers of Lynn's life, what they saw right away were big, stressful changes on her horizon. A new marriage in a new city, a new life altogether. Had it all become too much? Her best friend, Esther Sanchez.
19: Did you think maybe she got cold feet on moving to Santa Fe and was just taking a time out somewhere and...
4: Without her son? Never. Lynn would have to be dead to not have Christian.
22: And what about her son, Christian? Could he help fill in any pieces of the puzzle?
19: Sensitive thing. The child here is 5 years old. But maybe he has a story to tell.
3: Now, I don't know how much a 5-year-old child could provide at that time.
22: In truth, precious little. The night Lynn disappeared, Christian had been with his father for the weekend. Like Lynn, her ex, Clifford Friend, had also met someone since his divorce 2 years before. He was engaged to a woman named Janet Miriam. She lived in Texas and learned of Lynn's disappearance long distance.
7: Cliff had called me and said that he had, had received a phone call stating that Lynn had disappeared. They found Lynn's car and they didn't know where she was.
19: This is a very traumatic thing that's gone on. He's lost his mother. I don't know how much, whether you shielded him from it.
7: Okay, the news, we shielded Christian as much as possible.
12: Who's going to take this area?
22: Meanwhile, the massive investigation into Lynn Friend's disappearance had one goal, to find her, or at least her body, if she was in fact dead.
13: Are you prepared to deal with the worst?
25: No. No, I cannot think that. I will not think that. Lynn is the woman that I'm going to marry. She is my life.
14: I think he really wanted to hold it together and to be dignified.
22: Jennifer Snell was a reporter for Miami's NBC station, WTVJ.
14: I think that as the words would come out of his mouth, he would realize what he was actually saying was that the love of his life was dead.
25: I have to believe for Christian's sake that she's still alive because he's just a 5-year-old child and he needs his mother and he loves his mother so much.
22: Ed O'Dell was driven. He would not give up trying to find the love of his life. He called on everyone, even the president, to ask for help.
3: Ed O'Dell started a campaign writing to President Clinton, and lo and behold, we get a call from the FBI that said they would now like to join the investigation.
22: But even with the top law enforcement agency in the country in on the search for Lynn Friend, there was still no break in the case. But then out of the blue, the deep dark blue, a chance encounter produced a lead from a most unlikely place in the case of a missing woman.
15: Coming up, a federal agent on the lookout for drug runners runs into something strange.
16: I tell one of my crew members, light him up. As soon as he lights up the boat, the chase is on.
15: When

0: The waters off Miami Beach are where the vigilant agents of the U.S. Customs and Border Protection Service go to work every night. And here, the cat-and-mouse game of law enforcement, pursuing cocaine cowboys in their go-fast boats, was the reality back in the 1990s. Customs agent Tim Stellhorn remembers it well.
1: In 1994, drug smuggling was very prevalent.
0: On that long-ago Sunday night, Lynn Friend disappeared. Agent Tim Stellhorn and his crew left their dock on the Miami River at dusk. They knew nothing of the missing woman case. Their focus was on intercepting drugs and smugglers. They headed outside into the dark open ocean waters that lead to the Bahamas, a hotbed of smuggling. About 3 miles out, they idled and doused their running lights.
1: It was a beautiful night. The ocean was calm. We had the engine shut off and we were listening for any boats that might be in our area. So I hear this boat coming out, and through night vision goggles, I could see that there was two people on board. The two people on board were in dark clothing, goggles, bandanas around their heads.
0: It was around 11 o'clock. Stellhorn and his crew, running dark, tailed the boat surreptitiously, but quickly the element of surprise was lost.
1: I watch the passenger turn around, and he spots us, I think. I tell one of my crew members, light him up with a spotlight. As soon as he lights up the boat, I notice the passenger roll a large duffel bag off the side of the boat. The chase is on. We think we have a narcotics case, a smuggling case that went bad. And at some point, they just stopped their boat and both of them put their hands straight up in the air.
0: The two were zipped up during the questioning that followed. Agents returned to the spot where the bag was dumped, but it had already sunk. And with no drugs found on the boat, agents released the two. But their boat was seized for a follow-up investigation. Just another night in the office in the war on drugs, or so

0: co-owner of the boat.
1: At the bottom of the article was a detective's name and a phone number, so I called the number. But at first, he didn't believe me. He thought it was a prank call.
0: Hardly. Light bulbs clicked, missing pieces fell into place. A missing ex-wife, a former husband busted dumping something offshore on the very night. Leslie D'Ambrosio was an agent with the Florida Department of Law Enforcement.
2: That's a fortuitous matchup in this case.
3: The customs officers in this case did such an amazing job.
4: Mr. Penn, is there anything that you want to say?
0: Now, 10 days after Lynn's disappearance, investigators and the media laser-focused on Clifford Friend. And then there was this investigative nugget. Ed O'Dell reported to the cops that the night Lynn disappeared, she told him that she was going to Clifford's house to pick up a child support payment. When detectives heard that, they got a search warrant for Clifford's place. They seized some items in his car, but found no evidence of foul play anywhere.
3: I never gave thought that he had anything to do with Lynn's disappearance.
0: But investigators weren't so sure. So they turned their attentions to the area where customs stopped Clifford's boat. With waters 1,000 feet deep, Agent Ed Royal asked the U.S. Navy for help. But there was a little problem.
5: The U.S. Navy is precluded from providing assistance to law enforcement without reimbursement. So they were willing to provide us 3 days of searching for $48,000.
6: And you were going to get a bill at the end of it.
5: We had to pay up front, actually.
0: 2 months later, the fee covered, the U.S. Navy was ready to join in the search. Its ship was fitted out with side-scan sonar that could image the ocean floor.
6: But no gym bag?
3: No.
5: No bag, no body. The experts told us that it was beyond a needle in a haystack.
3: Yeah.
0: The Navy said it had to pull the plug when the money ran out. But Lynn's fiancé, Ed O'Dell, stepped in.
5: And Ed O'Dell wrote a check to the Navy for another $13,000 to extend the search one more day.
0: The extra day brought one promising sighting.
5: We saw what we thought was a black bag on the ocean floor.
0: Grappling hooks were sent down. Searchers on deck held their breath, but it wasn't what they were looking for.
5: A plastic garbage bag.
6: And what was in the garbage bag?
5: It turned out to be beer cans. Garbage.
0: The Navy search had fizzled out. Detectives were back at square one, and they'd already ruled out one of the people closest to Lynn.
6: What about Ed O'Dell? Do you have to suspect the fiancé?
5: Not at all. He was in Tennessee at the time all of this occurred. We have the phone records.
0: So after months, detectives were no closer to solving the case. They had no DNA, no forensics, no blood spatter, nothing to help them. And despite their suspicions about Clifford Friend, law enforcement couldn't say definitively what happened to his ex-wife, Lynn.
3: We didn't have the body, and we didn't have any eyewitnesses.
0: Back in 1994, Catherine Fernandez Rundle had been the Miami-Dade state attorney for 2 years when this case came into her office. She was determined Lynn Friend's name would not end up in some cold case.
2: She might have metaphorically taken the midnight train to Georgia. Nobody knew.
3: That's correct. We didn't really know that she was missing. We believed it. You had a little boy. We weren't sure what he was going to say. We didn't have access to him. So really what you had was very little. And so you had to really build it. You had to stay tenacious.
0: Tenacious indeed, because Clifford Friend actually had an alibi. One he wasn't proud of, perhaps, but it explained what he was doing that night and why there were two men in a boat.
7: Coming up, an undercover sting that didn't quite go as planned.
3: He said, oh, I took the recording device and I dropped it in her diaper.
7: When Dateline continues.
0: Months passed, and with no success in finding Lynn's body, police appealed to the public for help. They put together a Crime Stoppers reenactment video that aired on local TV, showing two men dumping a bag in the ocean, then trying to evade customs agents. A reward was offered, but the tip line stayed mostly silent. Neither Clifford Friend nor Alan Gold would tell police directly what they were doing on the boat that night. But customs agent Tim Stellhorn thought he knew when he ran a background check and found Clifford's priors.
1: Through the investigative findings, we learned that Clifford Friend did have a criminal history. And part of that criminal history was in drug smuggling.
0: And while the other man with him, Alan

0: Gold had no history of drug arrests. Was Clifford Friend, a known smuggler, dumping drugs into the ocean that night? His attorney said Clifford Friend was committing a crime that night, but it wasn't murder.
1: They were running drug deals together.
0: Attorney Peter Heller says that's what was in the bag Clifford dumped, drugs.
2: You're saying he was dirty. He had a dirty hit.
1: He did, and they knew that.
0: Clifford also owned a pawn shop in the Miami area. According to his lawyer, Clifford's drug-running career ended when Lynn disappeared. He wanted to turn his life around. He had a little boy to take care of.
3: We pronounce you husband and wife.
0: And he would take care of Christian with his new bride. A year and a half after Lynn disappeared, Clifford and Janet married. Alan Gold, with a waist-length braid, was there too.
2: The investigators never really go away. You're putting together your new life with this man, and yet you've got to deal with all that stuff.
4: After the first couple of years, the first 2 years, it really disappeared.
0: As the case receded from the public eye, Clifford and Janet Friend focused on raising young Christian.
2: Does he remember his mother?
4: I never wanted him to forget who his mother was, so I always made sure that he had pictures of his mother in his room, and he was allowed to ask any question that he ever wanted.
2: You become the only mom he really remembers in his life. You are mom.
4: I am mom, and he calls me mom. He understands I am not his biological mother.
2: What kind of dad was Cliff to Christian?
4: He was a great dad. They went and played ball together. They went fishing together. They went on travels together. Cliff is a phenomenal father.
0: Meanwhile, up in Tennessee, Lynn's one-time fiancé, Ed Odell, had moved on with his life, too, married now with children. The dwindling friends of Lynn thought they'd never see a resolution to the case of the missing woman. But there was one person in particular who didn't like to see the dusty jacket of unsolved cases in his files.
5: It has to be Berger.
0: In 2010, one of Miami's most experienced prosecutors, Michael Von Zampt, took over the case along with Assistant State Attorney Marie Mato.
2: What did you think the biggest problem with the case was?
6: I had no body, I had no witnesses, and I didn't have anything that would show she was actually dead.
7: Well, I think that especially now, juries have high expectations.
2: The CSI speech that so many prosecutors
7: Absolutely.
2: Give in jury selection?
7: Well, they expect physical evidence. They want to see a body.
0: The two re-examined the 16-year-old file and took a fresh look at a lead from back then that had never panned out. An acquaintance of Clifford, someone named Robert Missy, told police about a disturbing conversation he had with the ex-husband not long before Lynn went missing. He said it happened over breakfast at this IHOP.
8: Clifford told him, well, she's never leaving the state with my child. She's going for a boat ride, and she's never coming back.
2: This is dynamite for an investigator.
8: It was great. We managed to convince Missy that he should become our ally.
0: In other words, a snitch. Missy, a convicted felon on probation at the time, agreed to wear a wire and met Clifford again a few weeks later. There was something that was worrying the pawnbroker about their earlier breakfast meeting.
9: My biggest concern is the conversation that we had at IHOP. I just want to make sure you didn't talk to anybody.
10: Oh, no.
9: Because I don't know what to
10: do. And I have no conversation.
9: Okay.
10: Ever.
8: And that, to us, gave us confirmation that there had been an actual conversation at the IHOP. And there was probably a discussion about the disposing of Lynn Friend.
0: Missy turned out to be a hapless, technologically challenged informant. At another meeting, Missy wanted to make sure Clifford didn't discover his concealed wire, so he used his own baby as cover.
11: When we asked him what was wrong with the baby, we couldn't hear the baby was screaming. He said, oh, I took the recording device and I dropped it in her diaper.
2: Oh, you're kidding.
11: And the reason she was screaming was because those things get kind of hot. And we were just all appalled that he had done that.
0: Investigators did believe the initial IHOP story, but after Missy was caught out in a lie on something else, he was quietly retired from the investigation. Now, 18 years after Lynn Friend went missing, prosecutor Von Zampt decided to tell Missy's IHOP story to a grand jury, absent Missy himself.
6: We used that as the part of the basis for the indictment.
0: Marginal evidence, maybe, but nonetheless a good prosecutorial strategy. The grand jury indicted.
12: Are you Clifford Friend?
13: Yes, ma'am.
12: Okay.
0: In 2012, prosecutors charged Clifford Friend with first-degree murder. His attorney was flabbergasted that prosecutors would dare to build a circumstantial case with no body, mind you, on the expected star witness testimony of a very shaky informant.
1: Our investigators had done a tremendous amount of work on Robert Missy. We had boxes of files of dirt on Robert Missy.
0: But what the defense didn't know was that prosecutors were putting up a straw man. Missy wouldn't be their star witness at all.
6: We were never going to use him in trial. Our whole intent was to use him and have the defense running around looking for him and everything they could find on him.
0: And while the defense did just that, spinning its wheels, prosecutors were quietly working on reeling in another prize, another better witness, one Clifford friend could only hope he'd never see again.
5: Coming up, the other person on the boat that night breaks a promise and 20 years of silence.
12: He said, we have to dump the bag.
5: When Dateline continues.

0: 20 years after Lynn Friend's disappearance, Clifford Friend, looking more jowly banker than killer, was on trial for his ex-wife's murder. The motive, prosecutors say, was sitting directly behind him. The son, Christian, now 25. Clifford, the prosecutors theorized, killed Lynn to stop her from taking the boy out of state to Nashville, where she was to remarry. For the last 20 years, Christian had always been in that place, right behind his father, never questioning his innocence. In court, it showed the jury his continuing support of his father, even as he was about to hear, until now, untold family stories. Among the first witnesses was Ed Odell, Lynn's one-time fiancé. Odell described his last call with Lynn. Her call waiting beeped and she put him on hold. She said it was her ex-husband Clifford on the other line asking her to come over to his house and pick up some money he owed.
1: So when you hung up with her,
2: that was the last time you ever spoke to her?
3: That is correct.
2: What did you do when you didn't hear from her?
3: I tried to call her and did not get through. And
2: okay. Did you call her?
3: Excuse me a minute.
4: Mr. O'Dell, would you like to take a break?
3: No, I would like to get finished.
0: To prove Clifford killed Lynn to stop her from taking their son away, prosecutors called her divorce attorney. He testified that 1 week before her disappearance, Clifford went ballistic in a family law court when a judge approved the boys' move to Nashville.
5: He was angrily yelling at his lawyer that nobody will take Christian away from me.
0: But these outbursts were at best purely circumstantial evidence. The prosecution would need a lot more than that. Remember, Lynn's body had never been found. However, the night his ex disappeared, Clifford and his pal Alan Gold were spotted in a speedboat dumping a bag overboard. The state believed Lynn's remains were in that bag. But Alan Gold had kept his mouth shut all these years.
6: The key was finding a way to force Alan Gold to cooperate.
0: Prosecutor Michael Von Zampt made the other man in the boat an offer he couldn't refuse. He was subpoenaed to testify and given a grant of immunity with it. If he didn't testify, the hammer would come down hard.
6: And then I'll have the judge order you to testify, and then I'll let you sit in jail until the trial's over.
0: At age 68, Gold didn't like the prospect of years in jail. He chose the door marked cooperation. Stetson in hand, Alan Gold limped into court with a certain bravado. He passed by his former friend Clifford, moments away from telling his version of that fateful night 20 years before. He testified that when he went to Clifford's house, the son, Christian, who was supposed to be spending the weekend with his father, wasn't there. It turned out Clifford had dropped the boy off at a babysitter's. And then Gold said he right away noticed a large canvas bag on the floor.
7: And when he pointed to the bag or told you about the bag, who did he tell you was in the bag?
8: Lynn.
0: Gold says Clifford told him he and Lynn had argued, and then things got out of control.
8: The next thing he knew, it was over. He had lost it, he knocked her down, and choked her out.
7: What did you take that to mean?
8: It means that she was in the bag, she wasn't coming back, and that was the end of Lynn.
0: Clifford said he'd need the 30-foot go-fast boat they owned together. It was docked behind Gold's condo on Miami Beach.
8: He wanted to use the boat, take her out, pretty deep water, and dump her.
7: And when he told you that, did you immediately turn and run out the door?
8: No.
0: Gold said, go figure, he decided to help his buddy out of a jam because of his son, Christian.
8: I basically didn't want to see the kid fatherless, and I figured it was the lesser of the evil. I figured it was just a tragic accident that happened, and why make it worse?
0: First, Gold said, they got rid of Lynn's car. Back at the house, the two picked up the bag with Lynn's body.
7: Did you, as you tried to lift this bag, say anything to Clifford about why did it weigh so much?
8: I did.
7: And what did he tell you?
8: It's weighted.
0: Once on the boat, Gold says Clifford weighted it down even more.
8: He disengaged the anchor from the anchor line and stuffed that in as well.
0: Customs agents who stopped them confirmed the boat anchor was missing. They also found cement blocks and rope. Gold recalled the moment out at sea when he gave Clifford a heads up that customs was following.
8: He said, "We have to dump the bag." He jumped in the back, grabbed a hold of the side of the bag. I grabbed the other, and it went over the side.
0: After a short chase with armed federal agents, Gold said they had no choice but to surrender.
8: I peed my pants, but other than that, he basically wanted to know what went overboard. I told him that a towel blew over.
7: So basically, you lied.
8: Oh, yeah. I don't really want to tell anybody I just got done dumping a body in the Atlantic.
0: Gold was asked why now, 20 years later, did he finally stop covering for his pal Clifford.
8: You had basically told me if I refused to answer that you would put me in jail.
7: And certainly you're not here out of the goodness of your heart.
8: No.
7: Were there any other considerations that kept you from coming forward?
8: I made a commitment to the guy 20 years ago. I didn't see any reason to break it.
7: You broke it.
8: Only because you put me in a box and I don't have any choice.
0: A compelling witness for sure, but was he credible?
6: He's a character. He is despicable, but he's believable.
0: Prosecutors had one more witness to go, a jailhouse snitch named Andres Garcia Flores. The judge ordered us not to show his face. Flores testified that one night in jail, he and Clifford were watching the Spanish TV soap opera El Capo. Ironically, the plot was about a drug dealer who killed his wife by throwing her off a boat.
2: Rosa! Do you remember in English what he said to you?
9: Wow, remind me of what I did. It's like deja vu.
0: More damning testimony, or was it?
10: You are absolutely certain you and Mr. Friend were watching that show.
0: The defense had done its homework and was ready to pounce.
11: Coming up, the judge explodes at the prosecution.
4: You put on a jailhouse snitch and you didn't check in any further to his credibility. I don't want to respond to that.
11: And a son defends the man accused of killing his mother.
12: I know that he loves me too much to hurt me by taking my mother from me.
11: When

0: The defense was behind on points after Alan Gold, the state's star witness, spun a hypnotic story about helping his buddy Clifford Friend dump his ex-wife's body in the ocean. But one person wasn't convinced. Christian Friend, the boy who lost his mother at the age of five, listened to 2 weeks of damning evidence that his father killed her.
1: Every night he came home feeling more and more confident that his father was innocent.
2: Was innocent, not going the other way, not getting shaky about it.
1: Oh, he wasn't shaky at all.
2: Did you have any moments where you wavered, Janet?
1: Never.
0: While his son and wife still believed in him, how would the defense get the jury to buy its case? An excellent place to start was the jailhouse snitch. He told that damaging story about him and Clifford watching the Spanish TV soap opera El Capo, about an ocean-going, wife-murdering drug dealer. Clifford allegedly blurted out something like, "That's what I did."
3: The prosecutor, when she told me about this, she says, "You can't, Peter, you can't make this up." I said, "Yes, you can." And in fact, it turned out he did.
0: During cross-examination, attorney Peter Heller caught the snitch in a lie that sent the whole trial reeling. Private investigators working for the defense uncovered evidence the state didn't know about. It turned out Clifford never did watch that Spanish-language TV program with the snitch.
1: The problem with this story was I immediately went and pulled our phone records, and Cliff and I were on the telephone when this episode was aired.
0: The snitch's story unraveled, to the prosecution's great humiliation and unhappiness. After that whoops, Judge Teresa Pooler ripped into the state.
4: "Seriously, you put on a jailhouse snitch and you didn't check in any further to his credibility? I don't want to respond to that."
5: "You want an answer? I made a mistake. I made a mistake.
2: Shouldn't have gone with it."
5: At one point, I turned to Marie and said, "You know, sometimes when it's too good to be true,
6: it probably is.
0: The judge called in puzzled jurors and told them to disregard the snitch's testimony.
7: "He is now under investigation for perjury."
0: And here was the big point of the defense's newly energized argument. Jurors, if the state would put on a big fat liar like the jailhouse snitch, what did that say about Alan Gold, the star witness? Prosecutors were concerned.
5: That was their whole key, was to try and say if they put on one liar, they put on the other.
0: The defense would do everything it could to prove that, like the snitch, Gold was a liar also. And that the reason he decided to tell prosecutors what they wanted to hear was that he was afraid of being charged with murder, too.
7: "There's no statute of limitations on first-degree murder, is there?"
8: "I didn't whack the broad, so I didn't care."
7: "Is that what this is? You didn't whack the broad? Is that what she is?
8: I watch The Sopranos a lot."
0: It didn't take much prodding of the witness to show the court just how little respect Gold had for the entire proceeding.
7: "You find this whole thing to be comical?"
8: "Absolutely."
7: "Why is that, sir?"
8: "Took 20 years to get here."
7: "Oh, so that's why it's funny."
8: "Your sense of humor is different than mine."
0: The judge limited the defense from offering its drug smuggling alibi and the suggestion that it was drugs, not Lynn's body, in the bag Clifford dumped. Still, the defense was able to shoehorn in the thought that Gold and Clifford were on a drug run that night.
7: "Okay, isn't it true, sir, that you needed to meet him that night to go run some drugs? Isn't that true?"
8: "Well..."
0: With no body ever found, no DNA and no physical evidence in Clifford Friend's house to prove Lynn was murdered there, Gold admitted he couldn't with absolute certainty say that Lynn's body was in that bag.
7: "Could you tell from your own senses that there was a body in there, yes or no?"
8: "It wasn't April Fool's. There was a body."
7: "Okay. But you didn't look in there to confirm there was a body?"
8: "No."
7: "Okay."
0: With the state and the defense now resting their cases, closing arguments boiled down to one thing. Would jurors believe Alan Gold?
5: "You know, Alan Gold was about as unrepentant a sinner as you're ever going to see. The state put him on because he knew things that only he would know."
7: "You cannot believe what Alan Gold said. He has an agenda. He fabricated because of his agenda to save his own ass."
0: The 20-year-old murder case was now in the hands of the jury. Jurors deliberated late into the evening. Around 9:30, they announced a verdict.
1: Christian and I were together, holding hands. I had told him no matter what happened, we would hold our heads high.
9: "We, the jury, find the defendant, Clifford Brett Friend, guilty of second-degree murder."
0: Second-degree murder. The jury apparently believed Gold's story, but not that the crime was premeditated. At sentencing a few weeks later, Lynn's long-ago fiancé, Ed O'Dell, spoke directly to Christian, reminding him of what he missed in life.
10: You will not be able to understand Lynn's love for you until you have your own child, when you will know a love that you never knew possible before.
0: Christian, who had sat silently throughout the trial, finally spoke, and he was still four square behind his father.
11: I'm not going to go into the frustration I feel in hearing that I missed out on growing up with my mother. I'm not going to go into how frustrating it is to hear how I've become a good person in spite of my father, because he is the best person I know. I've been asked why I never questioned my dad about any of this many times by many people, and I never felt the need to. He raised me and taught me right from wrong. You've heard it said many times that my dad loved me too much to let me go. But I know that he loves me too much to hurt me by taking my mother from me.
0: In court, Judge Teresa Pooler had the final word.
12: You treated Lynn Friend with unspeakable, sir, look at me, with unspeakable cruelty. Your actions left your five-year-old child to grow up without knowing his mother. The manner in which you disposed of her body, sir, was despicable, by so cavalierly dumping her in the ocean. Clifford Brett Friend, for these reasons, I am sentencing you to life in prison.
0: More than 20 years ago, State Attorney Catherine Fernandez Rundle vowed that Lynn Friend's story would not end up in some cold case file. Now she says there is justice both for the young mother and for her son, even though he disagrees with the outcome of the case.
2: Ultimately, it's all about a boy, isn't it?
13: It's all
2: this
13: about
2: tug of
13: the
2: love
13: boy.
2: Between the two parents.
13: That's right. Except I would beg to say that I don't think a father who would deprive a boy of the love of a mother really loves the boy. He loved himself more, it seems to me.
0: Markers. Out west, there's the great open sky. In South Florida, the ocean. Always the ocean. The vast churning tropical waters. For the aging friends still remembering, it is Lynn's marker too. After a violent death, the place where they prayed she might finally rest in peace.
14: That's all for now. I'm Lester Holt. Thanks for joining us.
15: I'm freaking out. I walk in and my sister's not there. Her door is open, her lights are on, her bed's undone. Everything was horrible, and I felt it.
14: She'd been fearless on the front lines in Iraq.
16: Pretty amazing. I saw her as like a really strong soldier.
14: But something had her terrified at home.
17: I'm just scared. I don't feel safe.
14: A desperate call to police, and then she vanished.
18: Something made her pretty scared.
19: Yes.
18: There's nothing to say what that was.
19: Right.
14: What had happened to this beautiful Army sergeant? That question would launch a spellbinding mystery.
20: There were a number of potential suspects, absolutely.
14: Was a killer out there?
15: She was in danger.
14: Could police catch him? They'd hatch a plan of virtual genius.
21: One of the detectives said, you're not going to believe this.
14: I'm Lester Holt, and this is Dateline. Here's Josh Mankiewicz with Mystery in Orange County.
22: Orange County, California. On TV, it's a place of sun, fun, and privilege. It's where the Real Housewives first aired their dirty laundry. It's where the kids from the OC showed us all what temperature cool really was. Around here, you get the sense that everyone's rich and white and lives in a mansion with a view of the Pacific. But step back from the coast, and you'll see the Orange County that isn't on TV. Not as wealthy, not as white, full of those who came here from somewhere else, chasing a better life, and finding it in places like Santa Ana, a mostly working-class immigrant community in the shadow of Disneyland. It's the part of the OC where people know that to survive, they'll have to work hard. Maribel Ramos arrived here as a baby, leaving Mexico behind. She would not only survive here, but thrive. To tell you the truth, This should be the story of a woman who worked hard to change her life, and in doing so, carved a path for others to follow.
17: Hello? Hi, Orange Police.
22: But this story is going to end differently.
17: Why are you crying? Because I'm afraid.
22: There are some parts of life that hard work just can't fix.
17: I'm just scared. I'm just, like, calling so that you guys know that if something happens, I did it because I was trying to defend myself.
22: Some things that are beyond our control.
17: All I'm trying to say is that I'm warning. Honestly, I will fight for my life, and I swear I will kill him.
22: All of this should have never reached that point of no return. So maybe it's a story of simple bad luck, of two lives that should never have come together.
3: Tell me about growing up with Maribel. What was she like?
15: Troublemaker. Mom wanted her to stay in home, and she wanted to go play baseball. And
3: tomboy?
15: Yes, yes.
22: Her sister Lucy says tomboy Maribel Ramos also had a spark.
3: I mean, she'd come in and immediately, introduce herself to everybody and
15: make friends, and people were drawn to her. Easy to talk to.
3: You saw boys interested in her?
15: Oh, definitely, yeah.
3: From an early age?
15: From an early age.
3: And that never ended, did it?
15: No.
22: Little sister Lucy remembers how Maribel was also in charge of watching out for her, while their single mother often worked two jobs to make ends meet.
3: You were how much younger?
15: 7 years younger.
3: A lot of girls wouldn't want their little sister tagging along.
15: No, she didn't want to, but she had to.
22: Yet even as a child, Maribel figured out that a different world existed, and she wanted to live there.
15: Oh, she knew at a young age that there was a lot more to life than what we had around us. There's things you can do and go to school and have opportunities and live in a nicer house.
3: She saw all of that.
15: Yeah, definitely.
22: Maribel Ramos knew she'd have to work hard to get what and where she wanted. After high school, she worked in security at Kmart and hatched a long-term plan to become a cop. But she'd need a college degree, and that meant money. So Maribel Ramos became Private First Class Ramos. She joined the Army hoping to use the GI Bill. Her first day was August 8th, 2001. And just 34 days later, the whole world changed.
3: We all sort of recoiled in horror, but you probably also thought, that's going to affect my sister.
15: Yes. I turn on the TV and the towers are crumbling. First thing I thought was, oh my gosh, my sister's going to war.
22: Lucy worried. Their mother worried. But Maribel was like a rock.
3: What did Maribel say about going overseas?
15: She didn't express her feelings about it. She just said, well, this is what's happening, sister. We need to talk to mom.
22: Maribel went to war in Iraq.
3: What was it like to see her in uniform?
16: It was pretty amazing.
22: Giselle Sendejas is Lucy's daughter, Maribel's niece.
16: Sometimes I wouldn't even see her as my aunt. I was just like, whoa, you're going out there like to save everybody.
3: You're proud of her?
16: Yeah.
22: Maribel learned to jump out of airplanes, and she manned the guns for armed convoys. She saw more than her share of combat. She also made sergeant, and when her tour in Iraq ended, she re-enlisted for another. She seemed fearless.
3: She could very easily have become a casualty.
15: Yes, and other people did die, other friends of hers.
22: In 2009, after two tours in Iraq, Maribel left the Army and set part two of her plan into action, enrolling in college. But adjusting back to civilian life wasn't as easy as Maribel had expected. Like a lot of war veterans, she suffered from post-traumatic stress disorder, or PTSD.
3: She'd seen some terrible things. Did she ever talk about that?
15: Not with me.
22: Instead, she focused on school, work, and family, especially her niece Giselle.
3: She kind of adopted you as this project.
16: Yeah.
3: And now, why did she do that?
16: I think it was because she wanted me to have the best.
22: As Giselle grew older, the self-improvement message sometimes came complete with push-ups. After all, Maribel was all Army.
16: When I would get in trouble, she would make me do exercise in order to, like, work off the punishment.
3: And all this time, Maribel was hammering away at Giselle. You're going to finish school.
13: Oh, yes.
3: You're going to study hard.
13: Mm-hmm.
3: You're going to have a career.
13: Yes. This is what you're going to do, mija. And she would tell her. Okay, Giselle? Yes, Tia.
22: Maribel got a dog and rented a two-bedroom apartment in the city of Orange, which she shared with a roommate, a quiet chemist named Casey Joy, who also had a dog.
13: I thought it was a perfect match. Like, he has a dog, she has a dog. He seems quiet, you know. He's not going to have all these people coming over.
22: By May 2013, everything seemed great. Maribel was leading by example, finishing up her degree in criminal justice at Cal State Fullerton. Giselle was following in her strong footsteps.
16: And she was dropping off money at my house because I had gotten good grades. And she had just got her hair done, dyed, and styled because for her graduation.
3: She looked great.
16: Yeah.
3: And she was happy.
16: Yeah, she was.
22: And that's why it made no sense when, just days later, Maribel Ramos, soldier, student, loving aunt, simply disappeared.
14: What had happened to Maribel Ramos? When we come back,
3: nobody'd heard from her.
21: Nobody.
14: When Dateline continues.
22: May 3rd, 2013 was a Friday, a day that should have been an easy day for Maribel Ramos. School was nearly over. Graduation was so close. But that morning, things weren't right.
13: I got a text from Casey at 10 a.m. and he said your sister didn't come home.
22: They'd been roommates for more than a year now. Casey felt protective of Maribel. He told Lucy he'd already called police to report her missing.
4: Orange Police Dispatcher Rose.
6: Oh, this is not an emergency, and I have a roommate, she's 36 years old, and she didn't come home last night.
13: So what I did is I texted her at 11, and I said, Happy Friday, because we usually text each other anyways. That was my way of connecting, and she didn't text me back.
3: Unusual?
13: Yes.
22: Lucy still wasn't worried. She knew her combat-hardened sister could take care of herself. But then evening came, and for Maribel, Friday night was softball night. She loved to play and never missed a game. But this Friday night, she didn't show. Now Lucy's phone was ringing, Maribel's teammates on the line.
13: They told me, go to the house, the police are there, do not take Giselle. I'm freaking out. And I walk in and my sister's not there. Her door is open, her lights are on, her bed's undone. My head started spinning. Everything was horrible, and I felt it.
22: Detective Joey Ramirez with the Orange Police Department got the call that evening, and he also had a bad feeling about everything.
3: It sounds like you were taking this pretty seriously from the get-go.
19: Absolutely.
3: Why couldn't she just be off by herself or with some other friends, and maybe she lost her phone or forgot to call?
19: That was our hope. That she was just missing and that she'd come walking through the door. But the family and friends had expressed that she was very responsible.
3: And nobody'd heard from her.
19: Nobody.
22: So Ramirez and his team went into action. They quickly figured out that if she left on her own accord, it didn't look like Maribel had planned to be out long.
3: She left her car at home.
19: Her car was there. Her keys were gone. Her phone was gone.
22: But her toothbrush was there. So was her big purse she used when she had a lot to carry. KC returned home hours after police first got there. He again told the cops what he'd told them that morning, that Maribel was missing. Lucy and the softball team went to the police station, hoping for answers. But morning came, and there weren't any. So channeling her big sister, Lucy decided to stop waiting and make her own luck.
13: I woke up on Saturday and I thought, wow, this is seriously happening. So I posted a picture of her on Facebook and it was immediate. People went into action.
22: Friends from the university got together, family members, her roommate. Lots of people whom Maribel had touched wanted to help. They hung flyers in English and Spanish. They reached out to reporters.
5: It's very not like her after 8 years of service in the Army to just disappear.
7: Unusual thing was being next day, Friday morning, she was not here.
16: I helped my mom pass out flyers around school, pretty much anything I could do.
3: Did you think they'd find her?
16: Yes, I did.
22: Giselle was 14 at the time, but Detective Ramirez, who's been a cop for more years than Giselle's been alive, was not as hopeful.
3: She's not using her cell phone. She's not taking any money out. No one's heard from her. When you've picked up no trace of her after a couple of days, you still think you're looking for a living person?
19: The percentages are starting to drop, not in our favor.
3: Because by then you've called all the hospitals.
19: All hospitals, jails.
3: There's an alert out that any police officer, in Southern California sees her?
19: Correct. And the media was also helping.
3: And nothing?
19: Nothing.
22: No Maribel on security tape from any nearby store. Police checked all of them. They found only this image from the security camera outside the manager's office for her apartment complex. It's Maribel paying the rent. It's May 2nd at 8:18 p.m., the night before anyone realized she had disappeared. Maribel seems to be alone. So what the cops needed to do was talk to everyone who was anyone in Maribel's life. Turns out there were a lot of people they suddenly needed to get to know, including a current boyfriend, an ex-boyfriend, and someone Maribel had just met, a guy she'd made a date with online, a guy whose name Maribel had apparently kept completely to herself.
14: Coming up, that haunting phone call.
17: I'm just scared.
3: Something had happened to make her pretty scared.
19: Yes.
14: When Dateline continues.

0: This is the city of Orange, California, in the county of Orange, California. Much of it is a small town stuck in time. There's a university, a zoo, cute local businesses, and a police department that doesn't have to deal with a lot of violent crime. After all, the happiest place on earth is just down the street. But in May 2013, Detective Joey Ramirez was far from happy. He had a lot of ground to cover and a strong sense that time was against him as he tried to figure out what had happened to Maribel Ramos.
1: She just vanished.
2: Yes.
1: How often does that kind of thing happen?
2: It doesn't happen often.
0: Ramirez started by investigating the men in Maribel's life. It turned out there were a few of them.
1: Did you know she was doing all that online dating? Did she talk about that?
3: Yeah, she did.
0: Maribel sometimes met guys through a website called Plenty of Fish. That's how she found Paul Lopez. They'd been dating for a few months, and Paul had even joined her weekly softball game. Lopez was the last person Maribel talked to on the phone. Now police wanted to talk to him.
4: You know, you're not under arrest, anything like that.
1: I wouldn't think so.
0: Ramirez sat across from Paul and asked about his relationship with Maribel.
5: Nothing's been, like, exclusive. It's just been, you know, dating.
4: Okay. Yeah. You date other people, too?
5: Me, yeah.
4: Okay. You don't know if she dates other people or not?
5: I don't ask, don't tell.
0: And he asked Lopez where he was on the night Maribel disappeared.
4: Did you come into Orange at all on Thursday?
5: No.
0: Police also had to consider this. Maribel had told Lucy that things weren't working out with Paul Lopez.
3: She wasn't a match with Paul, so she was online talking to people.
0: Maribel was back on Plenty of Fish and had met a new man. He was a photographer who'd worked a lot with the military. It was a connection for both of them.
1: How did she describe that guy?
3: She said, oh, I met someone. He's very interesting. We have a lot in common.
1: And you thought what? Good?
3: I thought great.
0: They planned a date for Cinco de Mayo. But 2 days before that date was to happen, Maribel vanished. So police talked to that photographer and made a recording of the conversation.
4: You're saying you never actually met her in person?
5: No.
0: So he said, anyway. There was also an ex-boyfriend who'd been calling. Police needed to check him out. And there was this lead.
2: There was a person at Cal State Fullerton that was in the Veterans Association with her that had given her a bad feeling. He may have wanted to pursue some sort of dating relationship.
1: But it gave her a bad feeling how?
2: She wasn't interested in him, and she didn't give him any attention yet, and he didn't go away.
1: So he made her feel uncomfortable.
2: Correct.
0: And by now, Detective Ramirez had learned something else. Just a little over a week before she vanished, Maribel Ramos had called 911.
6: Hi, Orange Police. Hi, it's not an emergency, but is it recording?
7: Is there a what?
6: Is this conversation recording?
7: Yes, every conversation is recorded.
0: Maribel wanted it on the record. She wanted police to know that she was very afraid of someone.
6: I'm just, like, calling so that you guys know that if something happens, I did it because I was trying to defend myself.
0: She might have been afraid, but this army strong woman who'd always taken care of herself feared she might be the one putting the hurt on her attacker.
6: All I'm trying to say is that I'm warning. Honestly, I will fight for my life, and I swear I will kill him.
1: Something had happened to make her pretty scared.
2: Yes.
1: There's nothing on the call to say what that was.
2: Right.
0: What was she afraid of? Not clear. Who was she afraid of? That was another story entirely.
8: Coming up.
9: So you were doing your own surveillance?
10: Yes.
8: Did her roommate know something that police didn't? When Dateline continues.
0: By now, posters blanketed the city of Orange. Maribel Ramos was missing, and her family was frantic.
3: As soon as I got a call that she didn't show up to her baseball game, I got the worst feeling in the world.
0: Putting himself out there with all the rest was Maribel's roommate, Casey Joy.
10: She's my only family I have. She's my best friend, and I need her to come back. That's all.
1: KC had moved from Tennessee to Southern California for a job. He had no family and few friends here. So he turned to Maribel, and she was happy to include him. She even arranged for KC to tutor her niece in math.
11: He seemed nice, respectful. He liked to be involved with the family and my aunt.
1: He didn't have a family of his own, so he kind of attached himself to yours.
11: Yeah.
1: But they weren't boyfriend and girlfriend.
11: No.
1: Even so, in photos, Maribel and KC seemed to be having a great time. They even went on a cruise together. Soon, police would be talking with KC Joy.
12: You mind if you got a business card, sir?
13: Yeah.
12: Because I like to keep track of names straight.
13: Yeah, that's a good idea.
1: The formality's over. Yeah, Detective Ramirez started asking about Maribel.
13: As you know, right now, there's some people, some family and friends that are worried about Maribel, your roommate.
12: I'm also a friend, and I care about her very much.
1: But he said he had no idea what happened to her.
13: So when was the last time that you saw her?
12: About 9 p.m. That's when we talked, about 9 o'clock, and I went out.
1: That was Thursday night, May 2nd, 2013. The next night, when the cops were called to Maribel's house, KC wasn't there. He explained he'd been so worried that he did his own investigation, watching his own front door from his car parked out front.
12: Or those movies and detective movies, somebody always comes back to their crime scene or whatever. I want to see who's going to knock on my door. So I just parked the car in the front. I took my notebook, had a binocular in there.
9: So you were doing your own surveillance?
12: Yes.
1: It sounded a little odd. Maybe KC had just seen too many crime movies. But if he had, then he'd probably know cops don't miss little details like, well, like this.
2: He's sitting across the table from me. He's wearing a short sleeve shirt. He has jeans on and sandals. And instantly I can see he has scratches on both his arms. He's got a scratch across his forehead from his hairline to his eye.
13: How'd you get all these scratches on you?
12: We go to Eisenhower Park all the time.
13: Uh-huh.
12: And now you go exactly, you go to pick up by the pond.
13: Uh-huh.
12: We pick up fishing lines all the time. You go there, fishing lines.
13: Those are from fishing
12: lines? No. I'm ready to explain.
1: KC explained he was walking the dogs when he saw a fishing line in a bush. Worrying about the ducks in the park getting caught in the line, he reached in to remove it and got all those scratches. You've been around long enough, you can tell the difference between scratches that a person might get, you know, reaching into a bush or from an animal, and scratches that somebody would get during an actual fight with another person.
2: Right. And some of the scratches on his arms did look like scratches that would be from something other than fingernails. But there was one particular set of scratches on his right bicep that, to me, clearly looked like scratches from a hand.
1: And that says to you he was in a fight?
2: It does.
13: When was the last time you guys had any sort of an argument?
12: Actually, that Thursday.
13: This Thursday?
1: That was the last night anyone saw Maribel, the night she was caught on camera paying the rent, which, Casey said, was what they were arguing about.
13: What would happen?
12: Rent money.
13: Tell me about that.
12: Because I'm supposed to move out.
1: It turned out KC had recently lost his job and could no longer pay his share of the rent. Maribel had asked him to move out. That was reason for concern, of course. And so was this. Detective Ramirez had learned about the 911 call Maribel had made 11 days before she disappeared. And he knew that in that call, the man Maribel said she might have to kill was KC Joy.
6: His full name is Quan Chul, but what I understand is Quan Chul Joy.
13: Now, weren't the police out to your house recently because you guys had an argument?
12: We've been drinking quite a bit that night. And she started yelling at me.
1: KC said it was all just a drunken misunderstanding.
12: I don't like you. I'm not attracted to you. She starts screaming and yelling. I said, Maribel, wait time tonight. What's the problem?
1: What was the problem? Detective Ramirez heard from Maribel's family something very interesting. Casey Joy had wanted to be more than just roommates with Maribel Ramos. Lucy told us the same thing.
14: When did it become apparent to you that Casey sort of had a crush on your sister?
3: Yeah, he called me, and then he just says, I'm like in love with your sister. So I was like, oh, this is great.
14: Because you knew that your sister wasn't in love with him.
3: Yes, and that's a bad situation. So at that point, I'm like, okay, Casey, you know, you're a good man, and I'm sure you'll find somebody out there for you, but...
14: But it's not going to be her.
3: Yeah.
1: Now, the woman Casey had told Lucy he wanted had told him that not only did she not love him, but he had to basically get out of her life. Despite that, Casey continued talking with police.
14: Mr. Joy was being cooperative.
2: He was.
14: Talking to officers, let you guys take stuff out of the house.
2: He did.
14: And never showed up with a lawyer.
2: He did not.
14: Doesn't sound like that did a lot to set aside your suspicions.
2: No. He didn't.
1: Suspicions, sure, but no proof a crime had even occurred. Maribel Ramos was missing. That's all anyone knew.
15: You ready, sir?
1: And so Casey Joy walked out of that police station like all the other men in Maribel's life, a free man.
8: Coming up. No one had searched there.
16: No.
8: But he's looking at it.
16: Yes.
2: He knew a lot more than he was telling us.
8: When Dateline continues.

0: The days were ticking by, and still no Maribel. Forensic results were coming in. DNA, fingerprints, cell phone data. None of it adding up to anything that told the cops what had happened to her. So police were looking at the usual suspects, like her boyfriend, Paul Lopez. Lopez works for the gas company and goes from call to call in a company truck. The GPS on that truck puts him nowhere near the city of Orange on the night Maribel was seen on that security video. That is, until about midnight. Lopez told police that's when he went home. He said he was alone and could prove it.
1: My parking spot's actually right by a surveillance camera.
2: So the surveillance camera would show you parking?
0: That was enough to get Lopez off the list. There was that ex-boyfriend who'd been calling. Maribel had never mentioned he'd been a problem, and police didn't think he was involved. There was the photographer from the website Plenty of Fish. His cell phone data placed him in San Diego, out of the area at the time in question. And the veteran from Cal State who'd come on too strong? He was in Japan. None of them could be connected to Maribel's disappearance. So in the end, there was just one person the cops couldn't stop looking at. The first person to report Maribel missing. Her roommate, Casey Joy.
3: Orange Police Dispatcher Rose.
4: Oh, this is not an emergency. And I have a roommate, she's 36 years old, and she didn't come home last night.
0: He was also the last to see her alive.
5: I felt she most likely was dead. I felt that there was a high probability Mr. Joy was responsible for it, and he knew a lot more than he was telling us.
0: So Detective Ramirez became Casey Joy's shadow, appearing in the morning and then later by moonlight. Hours after Casey's first police interview, a cheerful Joey Ramirez showed up at his house.
6: Hey, Casey, how are you? Can we come in?
0: He brought a voice recorder and a few more questions.
6: How are you this morning?
7: All right.
6: Good.
0: Detective Ramirez already knew the answers to some of them.
5: So when you say work, she works at
7: Fullerton.
5: Cal State Fullerton?
0: And to some, he didn't.
6: Did you have any marks on your legs or anything? Okay, well, let me just ask you, do you have any injuries on your legs?
7: No.
6: You have no injuries on your legs whatsoever?
7: No, I don't have any.
6: Okay.
0: Then Ramirez showed up again that night.
6: Casey, Joey.
5: Hey, just a couple quick questions for you and I'll get out of here.
6: How are you doing? Are you okay?
7: I'm crying.
8: How many times did you talk to him?
5: I believe I talked to him at least 9 times.
0: Ramirez tried scaring Casey about potential evidence found in his car.
5: Why would there be blood in the red Versa?
4: Blood? Yeah, why? You tell me there's a blood. I don't know anything about it. What blood? You tell me.
0: He tried backing Casey into a corner about what might be found on Casey's hard drive.
5: Well, the good thing is, if there's anything that you ever deleted that you wish you hadn't, we should be able to help you out with that.
8: You're hoping he's going to think to himself, okay, everything I've deleted, they're going to say.
5: Right.
8: Didn't work.
5: Didn't work. We were swinging and missing regularly on a daily basis.
0: Casey Joy was willing to talk repeatedly without an attorney.
9: This is Bree. This is Casey. You're very cooperative with us. He's got
10: Hustling movie. Now you can take this and take a fingerprint.
8: He says to you, oh, I've seen this movie and now you're going to take my fingerprints. He's like a pro. He's seen it all.
5: He's being very relaxed. I felt that he was very confident that we weren't going to figure it out.
0: What Mr. Joy apparently didn't know was that other officers were watching him 24/7. The surveillance teams noticed he was spending a lot of time at the public library, and he was using the computers there, probably because police had taken away his phone and Maribel's computer, which was the one KC normally used.
5: Initially, we would have undercover policemen go into the library,

0: walk around him, see what he's doing. And at one point, he's seen Googling, can a cell phone be tracked if it's turned off?
1: Well, that's certainly suspicious.
0: It is.
2: Detective Ramirez was consulting daily with Orange County Deputy District Attorney Scott Simmons.
3: There are things that can be called into question, but they're not immediately proof of anything.
4: Exactly, and that's why we didn't arrest him right away.
2: Police needed to see exactly what Casey Joy was doing on those library computers. That would require a very unusual plan. They obtained a search warrant allowing them to watch, in real time, every move made on the computer. This is a recording of Casey's actual computer keystrokes and mouse clicks. That's Casey checking his email. That's Casey applying for a job. That's Casey typing in, how long does it take a body to decay? Suspicious maybe, but not enough. And then he did this.
0: He pulled up a Facebook page that showed there was going to be an awareness walk in the near future.
3: A walk to help find Maribel.
0: It was. He Google mapped that park and zoomed in onto it. He then panned out, navigated over about 8 to 10 miles.
3: This area that he was zeroing in on, was it an area that had crossed your field of vision at all?
0: No.
2: Here, Casey is Google mapping a place that no one had searched. Watch as he zooms in to that area with the tree.
3: That tree didn't figure in the investigation in any way.
4: Not in any stretch of the imagination.
3: And no one had searched there.
4: No.
3: And no reason for that to be in the paper or anywhere else.
4: No. I mean, it's out in a remote canyon location.
3: But he's looking at it.
4: Yes. Yes.
2: By the time Casey was walking out of the library that afternoon, police were already headed to that tree.
5: Coming up, another startling discovery.
6: This is way off the beaten path. We didn't know what to think.
5: When Dateline continues.

0: As he dug deeper into Casey Joy's background, Detective Joey Ramirez found more and more evidence that Casey was infatuated, even obsessed, with Maribel Ramos. For instance, the time Maribel told Casey he was too old for her, and he responded by getting plastic surgery.
1: $12,000 later, he's got a different face.
2: Correct.
1: And he says the reason he got it is because of the woman who's missing.
2: Correct.
0: Now, here was Casey at the public library, Google mapping a remote wilderness area. Since the dawn of detective novels, killers have returned to the scene of the crime. But these days, there's no need for the bad guy to even get in his car. Now, it can be done with the click of a mouse. The good guys still have to do it the old-fashioned way. Detective Sean Hayden got the call on the radio. Drive out to rustic Majesca Canyon, southeast of the city of Orange.
3: We didn't know what to think. This is very rural area. No one would be out here mountain biking or hiking. This is way off the beaten path.
0: At the other end of the two-way radio, Detective Brian Stanley was re-watching Casey's Google search, trying to give Detective Hayden better directions. Casey focused on an intersection and then moved over to the tree.
4: In the center of the shot, there's one tree that looks like a bush out in the middle of the wash. So I told him to look for that tree and then in the wash from that area.
0: Hayden and his partner found the tree, then moved off the road and past the barbed wire fence. And then they knew they were close.
3: As we were kind of trekking through this brush here, the first and foremost thing we found was an overwhelming smell of like a decaying body or something dead. And my partner and I kind of turned our head and we looked over and we saw this kind of shallow gravesite.
0: At long last, there she was.
2: One of the detectives called and said, "Joey, you're not going to believe this. We found her."
0: Maribel Ramos had been left alone in that dusty canyon since before anyone knew she was missing. Now Ramirez knew it was time for one last meeting with Casey Joy.
5: Well, thanks for coming down here voluntarily. I really appreciate it.
6: You're going to give me a ride back to the library, then I'll have to walk.
0: Ramirez didn't tell Casey that Maribel had been found. He just tried for the final time to get Casey to be the one who would say what had happened.
2: Casey, I think that you have the answers in your heart, that you do, and that you should share them.
0: So once again, Casey Joy walked out of the interview room. He didn't get far. This time, he was arrested and charged with the murder of Maribel Ramos, the woman he had loved who had not loved him. When he was taken into custody, Casey Joy was wearing Maribel's dog tags. Casey Joy pleaded not guilty, and in July 2014, a year after Maribel vanished, he went on trial for her murder.
7: It's Maribel Ramos. Maribel is no longer with us.
0: The prosecution laid out the evidence against KC, the unrequited love, the scratches, the 911 call, and finally the computer searches.
7: He's wondering, how close is Maribel's body to where they're doing that awareness search? That's why he goes to Google Maps.
5: That it was murder.
0: The defense pointed out there was no DNA, fingerprints, cell phone info, or standard forensic evidence that tied KC Joy to Maribel's murder or to the crime scene.
5: We don't know what happened. What kind of force was used? Nobody knows. Who used it first? Nobody knows. Was there a weapon used? Was it used by Maribel or was it used by Casey Joy? Nobody knows.
0: All true, but the computer searches were enough for the jury.
8: We, the jury, in the above entailed action, find the defendant, Quancho Joy, guilty of the crime of felony, to wit.
0: Casey Joy was convicted of second-degree murder. After which, he told me, the jury got it wrong.
1: Are you dangerous?
6: Me? I'm the perfect, most honest guy there is, and most trustworthy. I'm a gentleman.
1: You had a crush on her?
6: Nope, we are absolutely not. You know, I always maintain that we are platonic friends.
1: You never told Lucy that you had a crush on her?
6: Nope, I never said that.
1: You never said you were in love with her?
6: Nope, never said that either.
1: You weren't obsessed with her?
6: Nope, I was not obsessed with her.
0: The plastic surgery? His choice, he says, not done for Maribel. And the computer search of the area where Maribel's body was found? Casey says he didn't do it. Someone else did, by remotely accessing the same computer right after he had used it.
1: You don't think that's quite a coincidence?
6: It may be a coincidence, but I didn't do it.
1: You're being framed here?
6: I said yes. If I had a paid attorney, somebody like O.J. Simpson had it, I won't be here right now. I'd be out.
1: So the problem here is not that you're guilty, it's that you don't have enough money.
6: Exactly. It seems like money talks. If you had money, I would not be here.
0: Casey Joy was sentenced to 15 years to life for killing Maribel Ramos.
1: What do you think happened?
7: I think she went to bed. And I think what he did is he got a pillow and smothered her. And as he's got this pillow over her face, she struggles a little bit. And I believe that's where he got the scratches on his right tricep.
1: If Mr. Joy hadn't done that Google Map search leading you essentially to the body, would he be a free man?
2: If no other evidence came up, yes.
1: He'd be a person of interest in a cold case.
2: Correct.
0: Maribel Ramos graduated from college posthumously. Her niece Giselle, whom Maribel had always hoped would follow in her footsteps, instead ended up walking the path meant for her aunt.
9: I received her diploma and I got to sit in her seat and walk up stage and receive everything.
10: It was difficult to see my daughter in such pain walking for her aunt.
11: Maribel Ramos, we lost this gal a couple years ago. She was an Army veteran.
0: Every Wednesday in the city of Orange, they lower the flag for the fallen who served. But Maribel has a legacy. Giselle seems well on her way to becoming the successful woman Maribel had hoped for.
1: Your mom says that you've sort of been the rock.
9: Yeah.
1: That they wouldn't have made it through this without you.
9: Yes.
1: Where'd you get that toughness?
9: From her.
1: From Maribel?
9: Yeah.
12: That's all for now. I'm Lester Holt. Thanks for joining us.
13: Blonde and beautiful.
14: She was a knockout. She was a stunner.
13: A steamy Playboy model wannabe.
15: Looking for a golden girl.
13: And when she arrived on the dance floor, party time.
16: She actually kind of glowed in the dark.
13: But this party ended a little early.
14: He pulled out a photocopy of her earring, and I knew it was her.
13: A brutal murder that left her boyfriend devastated and first on the list of people police wanted to interview.
17: There's history of domestic violence. He hit her, she hit him.
13: Case closed? Not after investigators find a secretly recorded video, her last appearance before the cameras.
17: When we saw it, we go, wow, it was her.
13: Was a model's date with death caught on tape?
18: We do have a deranged, sadistic killer out there.

0: Thanks for joining us. I'm Lester Holt. She was no stranger to a camera. As a model, this young woman's picture had been taken hundreds of times. But the image that interested police wasn't some glossy fashion photo. It was a few seconds of grainy video, secretly recorded during the last hours of her life. Here's Dennis Murphy.
1: New Year's 2010 was arriving on a shivery night by Miami standards. But temps in the low 60s weren't enough to chill the South Beach scenesters. And there in the throng, diving into the sizzle, was a couple from Michigan, Paula Sladuski and Kevin Klim, down from Detroit for an impulse long holiday weekend.
2: Kevin, how did the idea of let's go down to South Beach for New Year's come together?
3: Paula. That was my baby. She didn't skip on herself, and she liked to live the good life, you know, and going down to South Beach was like, that was it.
1: A down and back. Hit the clubs, do some shots. Hello 2010.
3: It was great. Like, we had it all figured out. We're going to go down to South Beach, celebrate the New Year's, come back on Monday.
1: But come Monday, the live-in boyfriend-girlfriend pair were not on a plane to Detroit. Rather, Kevin Klim was a very worried guy, meandering down palm tree-lined boulevards in a city he didn't know, looking for his girlfriend, Paula. She was missing. Paula, the aspiring leggy model with blonde hair down to there, had absolutely vanished. Looking back, maybe if Lady Gaga hadn't been booked at the Fontainebleau Hotel for New Year's Eve, Paula wouldn't have insisted on that last-minute trip to Miami and later gotten separated. But Paula really wanted to see Gaga's midnight show. And once down in Miami, Kevin scored scalper's tickets for $700 each. Pricey, but whatever baby wants.
3: This is the hottest ticket in town, all the celebrities. Oh, she heard the celebrities going to be there, and she didn't want anything to do with anything else. She had to go to Lady Gaga.
1: Their attendance at the show was even documented by the guy behind them who took iPhone vids of them dancing. Men tended to do that when they saw Paula all clubbed out. 2010, at that moment, and for not much longer, was starting off for Paula Sladuski right in the sweet spot she loved so well.
2: She liked celebrities and the velvet rope and all that
3: Absolutely.
2: Stuff.
3: Absolutely.
2: And the VIP tables.
3: Absolutely. That was her style. She was a beautiful girl. I mean, you take one look at her. She didn't take a bad picture.
1: And she had a lot of them. Pictures, headshots, glamour stuff. At 26 years old, she'd come to know cameras very well. She was a model represented by a national agency. And she'd made the usual rounds. Local commercials, pretty girl at the Detroit car show kind of stints. Nothing really big until Hef said, maybe.
4: Looking for a golden girl.
1: Paula tried out for a national Playboy Playmate search. Think an American Idol-style cattle call with skimpier clothing. Paula made it onto the 2003 video, Playboy's 50th anniversary Ultimate Playmate search. She never got to be Miss November. She didn't make the cut. Still, her sister, Kelly Ferris, remembers Paula being happy she tried it.
5: There was like 500 women and only 50 got to make it on this anniversary type video. So she was proud of that.
2: But it just never quite broke for her, did it?
5: No.
1: But she talked to Kevin about revving up her modeling dreams or fantasies one last time as soon as this Miami trip was over. Saturday, January 2nd, 2010 was still a vacation day for Paula and her boyfriend. They splurged and moved hotels to a place on the beach. There on the Art Deco Strip, they befriended a waiter and asked him, what's up?
3: And he said, well, you know, I'm going to be at Space. You should go to Space.
1: Space to the locals. Club Space to out-of-towners. Miami's hottest after-hours club. It was only open one marathon night a week, from Saturday at 11 p.m. till Sunday afternoon. So that night, Kevin says, they had a romantic dinner on South Beach where Paula bought this neon blue dress. They slept for a bit, then woke up and got dressed. Paula did her customary one-hour makeup thing, and at 5:30 a.m., Paula and Kevin cabbed it to Club Space. Lady Gaga, now Club Space. Paula, in her 6-inch heels, sheer blue dress, and waist-length hair,
4: was a head-turner even to an end-of-shift bartender like Raymond Diaz, who sees lots of Miami hotties.
6: She actually kind of glowed in the dark. She was so blonde and really tan.
2: Raymond, we're talking about Miami. Girls like that are a dime a dozen, right?
6: She stood out, you know, tan, beautiful model. I assume she was a model or on television or something.
4: Paula and Kevin had been dating and living together for a couple of years, and he knew from painful experience what impact his girlfriend would have in a cavernous dance space jammed with single men powered by alcohol. Paula Sladusky was boom shakalaka.
2: She seems to be the kind of girl who would walk in a room and just take the oxygen right out of it.
3: Yeah, for sure. She was a knockout. She was a stunner.
4: Paula danced, flashing her new mini as the fins began circling her. Kevin knew the drill. Run interference on the men salivating for her as best he could. But these guys were making heavy moves on his woman, one in particular.
3: And I turn around for a second. He's on her, you know. He's got his hand around her waist. He's crotch right up against her. And he's leaning down, kissing. And she's looking over at me, like, kind of like laughing and like whatever. And I'm like, okay, we got to go.
4: But Paula, lit up by the attention and the shooter she was downing, had a different idea. She was digging in her stilettos.
3: And I just grab her around the waist and the forearm. I'm like, come on, baby, it's time to go. Do the boyfriend shuffle with her kind of thing. She's like, wait a minute, I don't want to go. Bam, bouncers are on me. They must have been watching or something, but they were on me instantly. Bam, two guys.
4: Kevin was being ejected from the club by security. She was staying. She asked him for her credit card, and he gave it to her. Kevin said he wasn't going to reason with her in that haze. So seething, he says he got in a cab, still carrying her cell phone as he always did when they went clubbing, and headed back over the causeway to their hotel room on Miami Beach. As the sun came up that Sunday morning, Kevin Clem crashed without his girlfriend. But if he paced about outside that club for only a few more minutes after he was tossed out, he would have seen Paula herself leaving just before 7:30 in the morning. She turned right at the sidewalk and disappeared, as they say, without a trace.
0: Coming up, Kevin wakes up alone, but not worried. At least, not yet.
2: Had Paula had nights that had ended like that before?
3: Yes, and she always came home.
0: This time, it would be different when Dateline continues.
4: Three days into 2010, after a night of clubbing, Kevin Clem woke up in his Miami Beach hotel room with a throbbing head and minus his girlfriend, Paula Sladusky. It came back to him. Club space, the bouncers throwing him out at dawn, Paula electing to stay.
2: Had you and Paula had nights that had ended like that before?
3: Yes. And she always came home.
2: So it was no big deal to you at that point?
3: I'm not happy. You know, it's not the way I want the night to end.
4: Kevin was starting to worry, but he also knew Paula could be a tough Detroit cookie when she needed to be.
2: She's a big girl. She knows how to handle herself.
3: She knows what she's doing. Yeah, she's not naive.
4: Those growing up pictures of pretty Paula masked a difficult Michigan home life with an absent father and lots of stepdads. When she was 14, she was dating a 29-year-old man. It was her older sister, Kelly, not her mother, who called the authorities on him.
5: I was very angry and very upset. You know, she's 14. She's still a kid. And my mother still let her date him. And at one point, I had to call Child Protective Services.
2: Calling the watchdogs on your mother, huh?
5: Yes.
4: The man was arrested and convicted of having sex with a minor and sentenced to 2 years in prison. He's now on a list of sex offenders. Paula, meanwhile, waited till he was released from prison and started dating him again. By then, she was of the age of consent. Old before her time, but still a dreamy little girl in some ways.
2: That whole little girl fantasy of being the pinup girl or the
5: Barbie doll.
2: Shampoo model or something,
5: yeah,
2: right?
5: Yeah.
2: She had a lot of Barbies.
5: Probably has over 500 and been collecting since she was a little girl.
4: Paula liked Barbie so much, she tried to become her. Tall, thin, with long golden hair. The world of modeling she hoped to enter wasn't taken with her real-life Barbie looks. But several strip clubs, gentlemen's clubs in the greater Detroit area, were. She danced at the penthouse club there and saved her tips to pay for college tuition until she dropped out. She seemed to like being the girl on the pole, the men lusting after her.
5: I think that's why, ultimately, you know, she became a dancer. If she was seeking male attention, you know, love that she didn't get growing up.
4: So along comes Kevin, new boyfriend, and he has to deal with her being an exotic dancer, a successful one.
3: We got to that point where she was like, this is it, take it or leave it. And I said, well, I love you that much, I'm going to take it.
4: The money from stripping was good enough to allow Paula and Kevin to move to Los Angeles, just in time for the housing bubble to knock his budding mortgage and real estate business into the ditch. Paula kept on dancing and paid the bills. For a few months, they moved back and forth between places in Michigan and California. Now, she was gone, and he was a guy alone in a Miami Beach hotel with a desk clerk on the phone asking if he was going to roll over the room for another night. Kevin got himself together and went down to ask the manager for help.
3: She's like, listen, get yourself together. We need to get this girl's picture out on the TV and out on the airwaves.
4: Miami Beach police told him he'd have to file his missing persons report with the city of Miami, a different jurisdiction. That's where Club Space was located. But the cops wouldn't take his report till 24 hours had passed. He'd now last seen Paula about 10 hours before.
3: And I'm freaking out. We're from out of town. We're vacationing. You know, it's not like her for to be gone this long.
2: So what happens the rest of Sunday night?
3: Hospitals and jails, I'm calling. Hospitals, jails. Space, hospitals, jails.
4: Kevin even went back to Club Space, which was closed late Sunday night, to ask the homeless in the area if they'd seen Paula earlier that morning. After spreading some money around, he went to a gas station two blocks away.
3: I'm in the taxi. I get out. I go inside, and I talk to the clerk, and I show him a picture of my girlfriend.
4: That's Kevin on security camera.
3: I say, have you seen this girl? And he's like, no, well, I haven't. I've only been here for like an hour or two.
4: Returning to his hotel room in the sleepless night that followed, he got an idea. Call a private detective. He went online and started calling some numbers. The next morning, Monday now, one of them, a private investigator named Dave Wasser, called Kevin back.
7: He was desperate. He said, can you help me? You know, and I said, well, why don't you tell me a little bit about it? I did a little pre-interview over the telephone, and then I said, we got to meet at the City of Miami Police Station. I can get you some help.
2: And you got to say, what do I have here? What's going on, huh?
7: Yeah, I mean, in the back of my mind, I was wondering, you know, is this guy straight up with me or not?
4: After filing a missing persons, Kevin returned to the hotel while Wasser, the private eye, and a Miami police detective went to Club Space and talked to the manager and two of the bouncers who'd worked the door that early Sunday morning. The people at the club said Paula left the club alone shortly after Kevin. Club policy, they say, is to remove both parties after a fight. Mike Samuels was the front door manager.
8: She got to the sidewalk. She went around to the right towards the east.
2: She's solo.
8: 100% by herself.
4: While his private detective followed up wafer-thin leads, Kevin decided to call the medical examiner's office.
3: I gave a very, very accurate description of her. And the medical examiner says, hold on a second. Gets back on the phone and says, we're sending a detective. Heart just sinks.
4: The detectives asked Kevin, did Paula have any body piercings? Yes, he said, she did.
3: He pulled out a baggie, a Ziploc baggie. And there was two piercings, two posts. They were all like charcoaled, like all burnt, blackened, you know? And he said, would these be the piercings? And I lean and I look close. I'm like, no.
4: Detectives then checked out some photos of Paula on Kevin's iPhone. They studied an earring.
3: Pulled out a photocopy of her earring. And I knew it was her. And that's the worst day of my life.
4: The earring, Paula's earring, had been found at the scene of a burning dumpster. And inside the dumpster, they found the charred body of a person they thought was a female.
2: And it turned out to be gruesome beyond belief.
3: Oh. Yeah, I've relived that moment too many times.
4: Kevin was driven to the police station in North Miami, near where Paula's remains had been found, about 10 miles north of the dance club. They had questions for him, intense ones. How is he going to explain what police were learning about a violent domestic history with his now murdered girlfriend, the woman found in a burning dumpster?
0: Coming up, and how is he going to explain that lover's quarrel at the club the very night of the murder?
6: They were having an argument. He grabbed her arm. That's when I called security.

0: 9 o'clock Sunday night on New Year's weekend, 2010, residents of a neighborhood in North Miami began calling it in. A small dumpster behind a propane gas dealership was on fire. Flames were shooting out. A body, it turned out, had been set on fire.
1: Did you tell male or female even?
2: At that point, no. We had nothing else to go by then. It was a human being.
0: It was Detective Michael Gaudio's responsibility to learn who the victim was and how it was that he or she, they couldn't tell at first, had been thrown away and torched. At the morgue, the ME confirmed everyone's suspicions. It was a woman's charred body. In cop talk, a Jane Doe.
2: We started contacting other agencies, see if they had anybody missing, checking missing person reports.
0: The North Miami detective was with the medical examiner's staff when the phone rang. It was Kevin Klim asking if they'd found a young woman, his girlfriend, Paula Sladewski, missing now for 3 days.
2: Described her to the investigator there at the medical examiner's office, and it kind of fit a general description of what we had.
0: Dental records would later confirm that it was indeed Paula Sladewski.
3: Why would a killer or killers dump a body, dispose of it the way that they did?
2: Well, you're looking at a couple of different aspects. If you're doing it for either there's hate involved, anger, or you're trying to cover something up, some type of evidence.
0: DNA, bodily fluids, skin under fingernails. The woman's murderer might assume all would be rendered just so much unreadable char.
3: Can you take us inside the head of this killer you're looking for at all?
2: We have somebody that's very comfortable in their surroundings who felt like they had a lot to lose if this woman was found.
0: Pretty quickly, the detective had a victim from Michigan with a name and a boyfriend who'd reported her missing. What's more, he was still in South Florida. So what was his story, this Kevin guy? On the one hand, he appeared to be appropriately distraught. He was the one who filed the missing persons report, and he was seen putting up posters around town with her photo on it. On the other hand, he was the boyfriend, and that single fact alone made him a person of interest to the investigators.
2: In these type of cases, you're always going to talk to somebody who was the last person to see them. They have the most information about what was going on in the final moments of a person's life or what they were doing or where they were with.
3: In addition to talking to him, you want to strip off his clothes, see if he's got any scratch marks on him.
2: Of course.
3: Standard procedure.
2: Standard procedure.
3: Take off the clothes, take some pictures, have a seat. We're going to talk to you for a while.
2: Yeah.
0: A good while, in fact. And even though Kevin Klim showed no visible marks or scratches from a fight or struggle, detectives still had a lot of questions.
4: They came to my hotel around noon, and by the time the detective dropped me off back at my hotel, it was 12:30 at night.
0: Detectives quickly learned the details weren't always pretty. Kevin and Paula's relationship had been rocky at times. Court records in both California and Michigan showed a history of domestic violence arrests between the two. One included Paula's arrest in California for hitting Kevin with a bottle. The case was dropped when Kevin refused to press charges. And in the months prior to the Miami trip, Kevin was arrested twice for assaulting Paula in Michigan. The last time, Paula's nose had been broken.
2: They've been together off and on. According to him, it's like 2 years. There's history of domestic violence. That's all come up.
3: Well, you got to wonder, right?
2: Well, you have to wonder. Again, this goes back to he's the last person to see her that knows her. So you have to wonder about what is he not telling us.
5: Police say the victim's boyfriend is still considered a person of interest.
6: Sladewski's boyfriend, a man with mugshots from a history of domestic violence.
0: Kevin's name and background quickly got into the reporting on the lurid murder. The reporters found the court records of domestic violence complaints. That didn't look good for the boyfriend. And neither did the story told by the Lady Gaga concert goer who'd taken iPhone videos of Kevin and Paula. The cell phone photographer, John Williams, went on TV and said he distinctly remembered the man who would turn out to be Kevin as someone acting too aggressively in the crowd.
7: Now here's this guy who was really obnoxious and pushing through his crowd more so than anyone else I saw there.
0: And then there was a new lead to the coverage. According to news reports, sometime, it's not clear when, but before her Miami weekend, Paula had allegedly sent a text message to an ex-boyfriend saying, "He's trying to kill me." He was that Kevin.
8: They've got to find who did this to my baby.
0: Paula's mother, Patsy Watkins, up in Michigan, was telling anyone who'd listened that she had no use for Kevin Klim.
9: She was scared. She called her ex-boyfriend. She texted him, "I'm hiding from the beast."
0: As she arranged for care for her murdered daughter's two dogs, she was preparing to tell detectives in Miami what she had already told the TV cameras. She claimed her daughter was terrified of Kevin Klem.
9: It's just the threats that echo in the back of my head to destroy her life and she'd never be able to work again.
0: But bad-mouthing family and maybe bad behavior at a Lady Gaga concert didn't make for the foundation of a homicide case. So detectives came here to the club where she was last seen to get down exactly what that story was about how the two of them had come to be ejected from club space by bouncers. Bartender Raymond Diaz told about seeing the start of the trouble between the pair.
10: They were having an argument. They're only 2 or 3 feet in front of me. But then he grabbed her arm.
3: Took hold of her physically.
10: Took hold of her physically by the arm. And that's when I called security.
0: The club managers explained the house policy of ejecting both parties when trouble flares. Him, then her. So in the early hours of the case, there was a lot of stuff swirling about Kevin Klem. He came across like a short-fused guy who sometimes got physical.
3: At the end of that first interview with Kevin, the boyfriend, is he on your suspect list of people of interest?
2: Yes, he is.
3: He hasn't talked himself off the list?
2: No.
0: At the end of his 12 hours of grilling, Kevin said he felt more like a prime suspect with a star next to his name. Forget about person of interest.
4: We know you did it. Why'd you do it? We don't think you're a bad guy. Maybe you made a mistake, you know, and all this stuff. And I'm just like, I can't tell you I did something I didn't do.
0: In the court of public opinion, it was looking as though the boyfriend did it. But it turned out the 26-year-old dancer who so loved the lens had one final scene before the camera. A few seconds of grainy security cam footage. And what investigators saw there made them think that maybe the boyfriend was telling the truth.
11: Coming up, Paula's last date with the killer.
12: They literally walked off holding hands as if they were a couple.
11: When Dateline continues.
0: Paula was dead, and the boyfriend, Kevin, realized he was falling behind the curve on where the finger of suspicion pointed.
3: Do you volunteer the tumultuous histories that's going to be reported in the newspaper stories in the next few days?
4: Everything. Signed a release, you know, no warrant necessary, waive my Miranda rights. Let's do it because I need you to rule me out immediately so that we can get on to finding who killed her.
0: The North Miami detectives interviewed him for 12 hours before letting him leave.
3: So you're waiting to be arrested at that point?
4: I didn't know. They didn't tell me. They didn't tell me anything. They just said, you know, I hope we don't find out you did it.
13: Very active at 7:10. There's security up front.
0: Meanwhile, Dave Wasser, the private detective Kevin had hired the day after Paula went missing, was doing his own legwork.
14: Do you remember the white gentleman named Kevin Klem?
0: He videotaped interviews with people who hang around outside the club and handed out flyers. Kevin was just a guy who'd called the detective in the middle of the night, but there was something about the boyfriend that felt right in his gut.
13: Believe me, everything that this guy went through, he didn't go off the line for one bit. I've been interviewing criminals a long time, and this guy was straight up.
0: And soon the detective would meet an unlikely supporter of Kevin's, a member of Paula's family, her sister, Kelly Ferris, who, unlike her mother, thought that Kevin was getting a bad rap in the media. Not that he was blameless.
15: He shouldn't have left her, and he's got to live with that the rest of his life. And he's devastated about that. He's taken that really hard. He wants to kill himself. You know, it's what he talks about all the time.
3: Do you believe his story?
15: Yeah.
3: That he left alone in the cab, came back to the hotel?
15: Yeah. I had never had a doubt.
0: Kelly, the sister, paid her own way down to Miami to help police in the investigation.
16: I just plead with anybody out there that has any information to please come forward.
0: She'd last seen her sister with Kevin that Christmas at a family get-together, and they seemed happy together. No sign of the behavior that got both of them arrested for domestic violence before.
3: If they're going at it like cats and dogs, why are they staying together, Kelly?
15: I don't know. You know, I ask myself that question now, but when they weren't drinking, they got along great.
0: Kelly said Paula was also taking prescription diet pills to stay in shape for her modeling and dancing careers.
15: You know, the combination of that and they kind of got crazy.
0: Kelly shrugs off her sister's reported broken nose.
15: From what I've been told, that was an accident.
0: And that text message from Paula to an old boyfriend saying she feared for her life, that turned out to be less than advertised. It was moldy old, and the shaky source of it was the same boyfriend who was jailed for having sex with a minor when Paula was just 14. Kelly doesn't make apologies for her sister's lifestyle choice, the strip bars, the booze, the pills. But she remembers as well a Paula who loved her Barbies and who caught the bouquet at Kelly's wedding. Now she was reduced to the 11 o'clock news tease, Playboy model in burning dumpster.
3: Your pretty sister, your kid sister, treated like so much trash.
16: Yeah, exactly.
3: Burned in a dumpster of all
16: things. It's bad enough that she was murdered, but to be burned like that and us not even to be able to bring a body home was just terrible. It's just terrible.
0: When she got to Miami, she decided to do some searching herself. She turned on her rental car's GPS and punched in her sister's final waypoints, club space and the dumpster.
3: Imagine you're hoping you're going to come across somebody who's seen something or notice that there's a camera that might have taken a picture, huh?
16: Yeah, see if there were cameras, and because there was a club next door and there was a club right across the street, and it appeared that there were outside cameras.
0: Club space, it turned out, had almost 30 security cameras, but none outside showing the sidewalk. Most were aimed at the bar cash registers to keep the employees honest. But there was one camera that just might have captured something. There was a camera inside, high over the front door entrance. The private detective rewound the tape deck.
3: And then you have a holy cow moment. There she is, huh?
13: Well, I was waiting for that to happen. It took us about 3 hours as we were sitting there waiting and watching. And then when we saw it, we go, wow. It was her.
0: 7 seconds of grainy video. The last images of Paula Sladusky. That's her on the right side of the screen. The hair, the dress, the 6-inch heels. It's 7:21 in the morning. And Kevin? Rewinding the tape about 5 minutes, the detective found him too. That's Kevin on the right side of the screen begging bouncers to ask his girlfriend to leave with him.
4: And they say, well, go talk to her. They leave me, come back, and they say, listen, we talked to her, and she wants to stay, and you got to go. You got to get out of here, man.
0: At 7:17 in the morning, Kevin is seen exiting the club alone.
4: It's a decision I'm going to regret the rest of my life. This is my nightmare. I wake up thinking if only I would have stayed an extra 10, 20 minutes. If only.
0: Although police still considered Kevin a person of interest, there was persuasive evidence now that he left Paula behind at the club.
3: It seems to bolster his story and his recollection of
2: yes.
3: the time that he exited.
2: Everybody we've talked to, down there said they did leave by himself and there was no problems.
0: The head of security at Club Space, Mike Samuel, says he saw both Kevin and later Paula leave alone. But he and others have added an important new observation, something not seen by this blinking security camera up here, a detail that has changed the focus of the murder investigation. The club security chief said he did see Paula walking away with someone once she was on the street, and that person wasn't Kevin Klim.
12: A light-skinned African-American male with a groomed full beard. Well-built, average height, probably 6 foot.
3: And you didn't see an abduction. You don't see a rag of chloroform or something, and I'm making it up.
12: They literally walked off holding hands as if they were a couple. And they were last seen by me and my staff walking away from the club towards the parking lot.
0: Paula was gone. But who was the man who accompanied her?
11: Coming up, was Paula's killer one of the men who had been hitting on her at the club?
4: It wasn't some random guy off the street walks up to her and she just walks off with him.

0: Police now had two big clues in the gruesome murder of Paula Sladusky. A grainy 7-second surveillance video showing the aspiring model leaving the club alone. And an eyewitness, a bouncer at the club, who said he saw Paula walk away hand in hand with a man she met on the street. But Paula's boyfriend, Kevin Clem, said the sometime exotic dancer was too savvy to go off with a stranger.
1: She knew how to read guys. And listen, I mean, she's been working in clubs in Detroit for 8 years. Okay, Detroit's not a nice area. And she never had any problems.
0: The boyfriend is convinced it had to be someone who'd been hitting on her in the wee hours at Club Space.
1: But it wasn't some random guy off the street walks up to her and she just walks off with him.
0: Kevin had told police that guys were swarming all over Paula at the dance club, and that was a reason he wanted to get her out of there. Was her killer one of the guys hitting on her? But when Kevin and his private investigator, Dave Wasser, went back to the seconds of surveillance cam showing Paula leaving, they came up with another theory. They studied the images and thought the two club employees seen following her out are maybe overly interested in the striking blonde.
2: Kevin, break it down frame by frame, this little snippet of video of her leaving. What do you see in it?
1: I see her walking out and, the bouncers eye her. Her go out, I see three or four people follow right behind her. There's one guy that's kind of right behind her, could be with her, I don't know. She walks out of frame, and then immediately after the two bouncers, just like immediately, they go out after her. That's what I see.
0: Police also studied the tape and talked to every club employee seen in it. Lead homicide detective Michael Gaudio.
2: You talked to the door guys, security. Were they also persons of interest to you?
3: Yes.
2: Have they talked themselves off your list at this point?
3: It's such an ongoing, massive investigation with many people. We have to wait till we get all their information back to be able to actually eliminate them from any type of suspicion.
0: Kevin, getting all conspiracy theory, even wondered if maybe there was a plot among club workers to make a play for the hottie left behind by her boyfriend. Police say that's doubtful.
3: We haven't uncovered anything that would lead to any type of conspiracy against her that night. So I'd have to say, you know, that it's viable. But it's not the strongest lead we have.
0: Here's one of the club employees in that video. He's Mike Samuels, the club's chief of security. He says, look at the tape and you see exactly what really happened. Employees doing their job, showing an ejected patron to the street. No one makes a move for her.
2: Now, this is the little bit of chamber before you go to the street, and the security camera is up here where we see that video of Paula then leaving the club.
4: Correct. After Kevin had left.
2: And you're in that picture.
4: Correct. I walked back over. I got Paula, and I walked her back out this way, just like we're walking.
0: That's front door manager Samuels directly behind Paula, escorting her to the door. The two bouncers at the left of the screen were not following Paula, he says. They were following him, their boss, to the front door to make sure there were no further problems on the street.
2: Mike, when armchair detectives say, look, she's a hot woman, security guys had their eye on her, it's easy to get rid of the boyfriend for a minor violation, and then we've got the girl to ourselves.
4: That's insane. That's completely ludicrous, especially since the fact that we saw her leave with another gentleman.
0: What's more, the security chief says every employee was accounted for that night, and no one left with Paula.
4: The fact that our staff has to clock in and out with a hand reader system with their fingerprints, the fact that nobody leaves staff-wise until 2 or 3 or 4 in the afternoon when we close, it just makes no sense at all.
0: Samuels emphasizes that the bearded black man Paula was seen walking away with had not been in the club that night. Why not? Because of the club's strict dress code.
4: He was wearing shorts. Our number one rule, no matter how much money you have, we do not allow you in shorts.
0: But 2 weeks after Paula's murder, Club Space employees could not believe their eyes. They thought they saw the very man Paula walked off with that morning out on the street. He was back, brazen. Could this be the man everyone was looking for? Mr. walked away with her hand in hand.
5: Coming up, a first look at the man who may have killed Paula.
1: It does look like someone that I saw that night at the club.
5: When Dave

0: A Sunday morning just before 7:30, outside a Miami club where the party night's only halfway through. Taxis, patrons. Paula Sladusky ejected and leaving under the watchful eye of the head security man.
1: She got to the sidewalk, and then I noticed her and the suspect that were, I guess they're looking for, walking across the street hand in hand towards the
2: door. And you go over there because there's a big parking lot there.
1: Correct, there's a big parking lot.
0: Paula and somebody heading towards the lot behind the strip club across the street. And guess what? 2 weeks after the murder, bouncers at Club Space are certain they've seen the same man again, right outside the front door.
3: This guy that your door people saw that night, the one approaching her, they believe they saw that same individual again a few weeks later, is that correct?
4: I believe 2 weeks later on Saturday, they saw an individual fitting that description, walking in front of the club.
0: Louis Puig owned Club Space. He said they called the Miami cops, who came and questioned the man.
4: The police came, they apprehended him, they talked to him, and from my understanding, they let him go because it wasn't the guy.
3: So he's not on the list?
4: You know, the guy that she left with might not have been the guy that did the crime.
0: What happened during those 14 hours? The time between when Paula was last seen outside the club to the hour when her body was found afire in a dumpster. A gap in time police all over Miami were trying to fill. Paula's boyfriend left Miami within 10 days of the murder, under a shadow. Back in Michigan, he pleaded guilty to a misdemeanor assault charge in one of those domestic violence cases and was given probation. Charges against him in the other case were dropped. At the time, police in Miami said they still considered him a person of interest, but were turning their focus to the man Paula was seen walking away from the club with.

0: posted flyers with the private investigator Dave Wasser, and talked to anyone who might have seen something. A big sister, Nancy Drew.
1: We appreciate it.
2: Thank you so much.
1: Good luck.
2: Appreciate it. Thanks a lot.
0: Kelly put up $15,000 of her own money for a reward. Club Space owners doubled that amount to $30,000. A lubricant, hopefully, for reluctant tipsters. And then, almost 1 month to the day after the murder, just when the case seemed to be stalled out, came a dramatic development. Police announced they had a composite sketch of that man the people had seen outside the club with Paula. The club employees had only glimpsed the man from the back and side. Now there was a new witness, police won't say who got a better look at the man from head on. This is the sketch of that man, produced by a police artist.
3: The person in the sketch is seen walking towards Paula as she's standing on the corner. They have a conversation, and then they turn and they walk off together.
4: That's not to say that he hasn't been inside the club, right?
3: We have no information to say he was in the club. He may have been, but we don't know for sure.
0: The sketch was released the same day Kelly was putting up reward posters near the dumpster where her sister's body was found. This was the moment when Kelly got her first look at the man who may have killed her sister.
2: I'm looking at a murderer.
0: Kevin Klim thought he actually recognized that face in the sketch and dropped a bombshell.
5: It does look like someone,
4: that
5: I saw that night at the club.
4: Inside the club.
5: It appears to me, it looks very closely like a bouncer at the club.
4: Like a bouncer.
5: It looks like one of the bouncers at the club, yes.
0: Kevin thought it was someone who had checked Paula's ID when they entered the club. On another trip down to Miami, he went back to Club Space on a Sunday morning at the very hour when Paula had disappeared weeks earlier.
6: This place is a zoo. I mean, there's absolutely no way there's not witnesses out there that saw her leave.
0: Hoping he wouldn't be recognized, Kevin went undercover at the club. He was looking for the bouncer he thought matched the sketch. 2 hours later, he emerged to the daylight, disappointed.
6: The entire security crew's gone, different security altogether. From the door guys to everybody is different in there. They changed out the entire staff pretty much, especially the security crew.
0: Baloney responded the club owners. They say Kevin is mistaken. The staff is the same, and they have the payroll stubs to prove it.
4: Security guys are all new, according to Kevin.
7: Yeah, and it's really sad that he's taken this opportunity, you know, instead of trying to help, you know, to just throw leads out there that are not helping anybody. He's got to sit back and let the police do their work.
0: Police say none of the bouncers match the suspect in the sketch. Meanwhile, Kevin has been cleared as a person of interest in Paula's murder. Now, many years later, it's an increasingly cold case in a hot city. Forensic experts have processed some abandoned cars found near the dumpster. If there was a hit there, the authorities haven't disclosed it. So mainly, there is this sketch. The detectives hope that Paula's look at me looks will trigger a memory from a witness somewhere that morning in January.
4: So that signature of her whole life of turning heads might ultimately be the signature of who finds the killer.
5: Absolutely.
4: Because you couldn't take your eyes off her.
5: Absolutely.
0: Meanwhile, the Miami party goes on. If club patrons don't seem to be worried about maybe a hunter in their midst, the police have done their worrying for them.
8: We do have a deranged, sadistic killer out there that's preying on vulnerable women, and we need to locate this person as soon as possible.
0: Back in Michigan, Paula's sister Kelly and boyfriend Kevin have waited so many years for a call that so far hasn't come. We have him. 2010 was a very short year for Paula Sladusky, murdered at the age of 26.
9: That's all for now. I'm Lester Holt. Thanks for joining us.
10: She was free-spirited. She just loved life.
11: What were the chances she would ever walk away from that family?
10: There weren't any chances. Liz would have never left her children.
12: The missing persons unit did not see any signs of foul play.
13: I was like, look, you know I'm just a friend. I just feel that something's wrong.
10: I very, very, very much believed that my friend was in danger.
11: Did you get the impression that you were on a list of possibles?
13: Definitely.

0: her husband. He was under suspicion basically immediately. There were searches of his home.
1: The husband was cooperative. The boyfriend was not. Got a warrant for his home, his phone, his computer.
2: This was a very complicated case. Elizabeth mattered. She needed to get justice.
1: I had gotten a call saying, "You'll never believe this." And you're like, "This is it."
3: I'm Lester Holt, and this is Dateline. Here's Keith Morrison with Secrets by the Bay.
4: It was just a picture. Showed up one day on social media back in 2014. It was an early offering in our Missing in America series. And that bright, open face. The questions that begged for answers. Who was Elizabeth Sullivan?
5: It's completely brilliant. She was almost an unacknowledged genius.
6: I don't even know how to describe it. It was like this tornado mom that was disheveled, and she was flighty, and she would talk here and here and go all over the place.
4: They knew her well, these two. And so they knew that in October of 2014, something very serious was going on.
6: I'd never seen her so nervous. She didn't know what to do.
4: Their best friend seemed to be on the verge of doing something drastic.
5: She was angry. She was, I don't want to call it frantic, but, you know, it gives you cold sweats.
4: We needed to know. What happened to her?
7: Was she alive? Was she dead? Couldn't know that. There was a story here that we could see. We didn't know then that following the mystery surrounding this woman all these years would take us to places as strange as fiction.
4: Then again, from the very beginning, ordinary was not the sort of word you'd use to describe Liz Sullivan. Smart, maybe. Funny, perhaps. Vibrant. Well-read. A little OCD?
5: Well, when I first saw her, I thought she was beautiful. And I thought she was fashionista. And we started talking. I just needed to know more.
4: Liz was in her 20s when she met Calandra Duckett, but soon they were like teenagers.
5: Oh, it was infectious. Keith, I'll tell you, there were often times where we spent 3-4 hours, maybe a bottle of wine, getting ready to go out to never make it anywhere.
4: Thing was, there was something else about Liz. Her friend Calandra knew and understood.
5: I think that if the world in itself were a little more introspective, we would figure out that we all have a little something, and we wouldn't judge others for their little something.
4: Liz's little something was that she had trouble regulating her emotions, which might help explain how tangled her love life eventually became. It might also have explained her unique flair for sometimes manic enthusiasms.
5: She was exploring being a dancer. She was exploring being a writer.
4: And though it sometimes also made her unpredictable or anxious, she wasn't so different, said Calandra.
5: Sometimes you can have a perfectionistic personality that leads people to think that you are disorganized.
7: And in her case?
5: In her case, she was very infectious. Elizabeth had a very eclectic personality.
4: Liz and Calandra lived near Norfolk, Virginia. Biggest naval station in the country is in Norfolk. In the whole world, in fact. And somewhere in that big cauldron of romantic possibilities, Liz encountered him. Her perfect guy, Matthew Sullivan, Minnesota kid in the Navy, knight in shining armor. So then it became a love story.
7: Could you see that little sparkle in her eye that she was, infatuated with the guy?
5: You could see it when they were around each other. They sparked up really quickly. I think she saw so much potential. Liz saw a lot of potential in everything. Everything had potential.
4: Matt seemed to promise permanence, stability. He wasn't just a handsome face. He was a ticket to something better.
7: What did she see that he could do for her?
5: She saw stability and opportunity, and then possibly a stable, loving relationship like her grandparents, like, you know, long haul.
4: Oh, but it's a story as old as war. The Navy loves love as much as any institution does, but maybe not so much where it comes to personal matters, like actually spending time with the one you love. Matt was reassigned across the country to San Diego, California, but he just wasn't ready to say goodbye to the most exciting woman he'd ever known. And so, a couple of months after they met, Matt proposed, and Liz said yes.
5: I think they got married too fast because he was having a good time, she was having a good time. It seemed like a perfect match, perfect opportunity.
4: So then, things were very busy indeed as they bustled around to get ready for their move out to the big naval base in San Diego. And right in the middle of that preparation, surprise, surprise.
5: She called me and, excuse my French, she was like, holy I think there's a kid in here.
4: Liz was pregnant and a bit overwhelmed.
5: There was this entire period where we could not say stroller because she could not breathe.
7: Couldn't believe it was actually happening to her.
5: Couldn't believe it.
7: Terrifying.
5: Couldn't believe it. She was our permanent rock star. She did not see that coming.
4: No, she didn't. A new town to deal with. A new husband. A new baby. But also, some old demons that weren't done with her just yet.
3: Coming up, a concerned call to the police.
6: I was like, look, you know, I know I'm just the friend, but she should have checked in with me. I just feel that something's wrong.
3: When Dateline continues.
4: Elizabeth Sullivan's story was like that of many a military wife, snatched out of immaturity, leaving everything behind to follow her husband across the country. The newlyweds left Norfolk, moved to San Diego, but barely had time to unpack before Matt was deployed overseas.
5: She was still pregnant, so it was a struggle being alone.
4: Matt was far, far away when their daughter was born. He came home for long enough for Liz to get pregnant a second time, but soon was away again. Raising her kids in a town and state completely foreign to her, Liz felt isolated. Her only contact with friends and family was on the phone.
5: She was by herself, you know, so there came a time where she got a little job so that she could meet people, be out in the public, you know.
4: Then one day, Liz walked into an eyewear store where Nathan Character worked.
6: She had this plaid shirt on that was like two sizes too big, and she was carrying this double stroller. And I was just like, oh no. I was like, what does this woman want? And she came in and she was just a flurry saying, oh, I'm sorry, I don't normally look like this, and blah, blah, blah, blah, blah. And we just started talking until the store closed.
8: But she was kind of like a little force of nature that came into your store.
6: Not a little force of nature. She was a huge force of nature.
9: All right, there you are.
4: Yes, she was. And complicated, for reasons Nathan would discover himself soon enough.
8: Why did you like her as much as you did?
6: The first thing that drew me to her was her sense of humor. And she was smart. You know, I like that she went to school. But eventually, I really began to love Liz because I didn't feel that I had to hide anything of myself from her. And she wouldn't judge me because we both knew that we had our flaws. And it was the first person I felt really comfortable admitting stuff like that to, you know?
8: That's a pretty rare thing.
6: Yeah. Yeah.
4: So Liz and Nathan confided things, very personal things to each other. Like Liz's marriage. Matt was back, but wasn't going well. She and Matt had moved to Liberty Station, a residential district in what used to be San Diego's Naval Training Center.
6: She got settled into a routine where She was basically a single mother. Matt didn't know the kids, and she had a particular routine and way. Mm-hmm. And that really got disrupted.
8: When he came back?
6: When he came back and was back for a while, you know. All of a sudden, she had to integrate this new aspect into her life. And that was jarring.
8: It's pretty common these days. You know, people coming back from deployments and trying to re-enter life, and it's hard for them, and yeah. It's hard for the family, and nobody can quite figure out what to do.
6: Yeah, and especially since there was no past with Liz and Matt. You know, I mean, there wasn't that foundation of getting to know you and really being with you.
8: Yeah. They weren't friends, as it were.
6: Exactly.
4: And the more Liz and Matt got to know each other, the more they seemed to be leagues apart, said Calandra, when we first interviewed her back in 2020.
5: I remember a very prevalent issue was that Matt did not have a driver's license. So if something needed to be done or someone needed to get somewhere, including him to work, it was Liz waking up early, take him to work. She would have to do the grocery shopping. If they had appointments, that's her also. Honestly, I think that Matt was also disappointed that he lost his good time wife that he thought he was taking to California with him. And they both just walked slim into a whole lot of responsibility.
4: But it wasn't just the weight of daily life driving a wedge.
6: She would try to excite him about things. Let's do this. Let's go out here. We have these two daughters. She saw all these opportunities for her and them. And he was content where he was in life. You know, he didn't really want to explore or do much outside of work, go home, work, go home.
8: Sit in front of the television.
6: Exactly.
8: Have a beer. That's that.
6: Pretty much, yeah. And, you know, that wasn't cutting it for Liz.
8: Well, you know, you ask a guy to step up and he doesn't step up. Must have made her mad.
5: I can't say mad. It was frustrating. I think it was more disappointing. Well, now what? You know, I came out here because you're so responsible and we're about to be responsible together, build this life, and it's me building.
8: And you're not doing much of what you need to do.
5: Right.
4: On top of that, Matt had just announced that his family, her in-laws, were about to move in with them. He'd already made the arrangement. They were on their way.
6: It put her on red alert and freaked her out like nothing. I'd never seen her so nervous.
4: Matt's mother was coming. And not just her, her partner and Matt's sister, too. And Liz did not like them one bit. Told Nathan, Matt's mom didn't approve of her or her marriage to Matt.
6: There were qualities in the family members that Liz did not want around her daughters, definitely.
4: When Liz called Nathan, she sounded desperate for a way out of that arrangement.
8: Did she then ask if she could come talk through this?
6: Yeah, well, it wasn't an ask. It was, I'm in the car on my way over now.
4: Liz spent the night at Nathan's, venting. And the next day, feeling somewhat better, if still wary, went back home. But when Nathan spoke to her the following day, she sounded tense.
6: She was very hurried to get off the phone. It was like, I have to go, bye. Done.
4: Before she hung up, Liz told Nathan she'd call him the next day, on Monday. But Monday came and went.
6: It wasn't until I went to work on Tuesday around lunchtime and I still hadn't heard from her. And I knew the plane was going to land with her in-laws.
8: Like, oh, boy.
6: So that's when I thought it was weird.
4: So he called Matt.
6: Has he heard from Liz? No, he hasn't heard from her since yesterday.
4: Matt knew Liz was upset about his family moving in. They had just arrived that morning. And figured she was trying to put off dealing with them.
8: Wouldn't be the first time Liz had gone off on her own without saying where or with whom.
4: She could be impulsive, as Matt and Nathan both knew, but Nathan couldn't shake a nagging feeling that this time there was more to it. And somewhat reluctantly, he made one more call.
6: I called the police. I stressed the fact, I was like, look, you know, I know I'm just the friend, but she should have checked in with me. I just feel that something's wrong. And the officer kind of blew it off.
4: But then another day went by, and then a third. Liz's daughters waited, Matt waited, the in-laws settled in. Everybody wondered, where is she? That's when San Diego police put the word out. The young mother of two was officially missing.
3: Coming up.
10: I feel like she's in trouble. We aren't going to let this go.
3: A public plea from Liz's dad.
1: The missing persons unit did not see any signs of foul play.
3: Was she missing or hiding?
6: She was spotted in a soccer field 1,000 feet from her house.

0: 3 days after Nathan Character called the police to report his friend Liz Sullivan was missing. Investigators dropped by Liz's house. They met Matt and the kids and the in-laws and took a police-type tour of the place, eyes wide open.
1: The missing persons unit had looked over it fairly well and did not see any signs of foul play.
0: That's Detective Kim Collier. She didn't know back then how much this case would mean to her. Wasn't even there the day missing persons took their look around. And what did they find? Nothing very illuminating. Liz hadn't taken her car. It was parked in the garage. Some trash and a parking receipt were inside. And next to her car, the usual garage stuff. A big broken mirror and a standalone freezer like this one, which they opened. It was empty.
2: Did they search her room in the house that she shared with Matt?
1: Yes. Outside of it being a little messy, there was nothing of note.
0: Except, said Matt, one of their suitcases was missing.
1: He felt that she might have left with her computer and her laptop and a phone, but he wasn't sure. But he couldn't find those items.
2: Seemed cooperative, though.
1: Yes.
0: Matt told the detectives he'd found her private journals, and he turned those over. And something else, it was a pretty big deal. He had discovered that Liz had transferred all the money in their joint checking account, $1,072, to her individual account before she disappeared. So the cops called Liz's credit union, and the people there confirmed there was activity on her debit card after she was reported missing.
2: What did you think when you heard that?
3: I was very hopeful. I was really excited because that means, you know, Liz was somewhere. She wasn't dead.
0: Still, they posted flyers around town. Her photo was all over the news.
4: 31-year-old Elizabeth Sullivan went missing on October 13, 2014.
0: And that produced a response. People thought they recognized the woman on TV.
3: She was spotted twice. So she's gone a week, and she was spotted in a soccer field 1,000 feet from her house.
2: Who saw her?
3: It was an off-duty police officer.
0: In fact, an off-duty sheriff's deputy and his wife said they saw and talked to Liz 6 days after she went missing. They said she appeared disoriented, was looking for her phone, and told them she had slept in the park the night before. Then days later, another reported sighting, this one near the San Diego airport. But after that, a month passed with no sign of Liz. Matt gave an interview to People magazine, said he was at the end of his rope. I'm running on fumes right now. I don't know where to look. Liz had left home before, he said, but those times it was just for a night, not like this.
5: We aren't going to let this go.
0: Liz's dad came from Virginia to help look for his daughter and be with Matt and the girls. He was interviewed by NBC station KNSD and pleaded with the public for help.
5: I feel like she's in trouble. It can happen to you, and when it does, it gets very personal. And you get a strength like you never had before because that's my daughter. I'm bringing her home.
0: As San Diego detectives dove into their investigation, they wondered if some people knew more about Liz's whereabouts than they were letting on. They questioned her friend, Nathan, for one. Nathan, who'd called in the missing persons report.
2: Did you get the impression that they, you know, that you were on a list of possibles?
3: Definitely.
2: How'd they make that apparent?
3: They showed up at my job. Very awkward. Very, very awkward. And I was short with them and said I could meet them at this time, and we did, and we met, and it was very interrogatory.
2: Didn't they ask you to take a polygraph?
3: Yeah.
2: What'd you say?
3: Well, I wanted to think about it first.
0: Nathan wasn't the only one police leaned on. They questioned Matt, too, of course, repeatedly.
3: Like, I never heard of him getting a lawyer. In fact, it seemed that he was helpful.
2: Yeah.
3: You know, to the police.
0: Matt told them, go ahead, search his house, which they did several times. And he consented to having both of his daughter's DNA collected just in case the worst happened and they needed to ID a body.
2: Did you ask him to take a polygraph, by any chance?
1: Yes.
2: How'd he score?
1: Well, he did pretty well.
6: What was his suggestion about what happened to her?
1: He ended up saying that she had just left and walked out with a bag, and he didn't know where she was going.
0: By now, detectives had an idea or two to follow. They'd been looking over those journals Matt had given them, and, well, the things people write when they think no one will look. Maybe Liz Sullivan's life was more complicated than anyone knew. Maybe she didn't want to be found.
7: Coming up, secrets spill out. Liz on a dating app?
3: One day she had Tinder.
7: And private writings.
1: It was a story about somebody that is missing.
6: Leaves her kids and runs and leaves it all behind.
1: Right.
7: Fiction or fact? When Dateline continues.
0: It didn't take very long. When San Diego investigators asked family and friends to tell them about the missing Liz Sullivan, they ran into it right away.
2: She was a complicated person, right?
3: Oh, yeah. Yeah. She's very complicated.
0: Complicated. Liz had been diagnosed with borderline personality disorder, which may sound like a big deal, but it isn't so uncommon. Millions of people deal with it. And in Liz's case, her journals, private, sometimes tortured thoughts, made it clear that for all her spunk and lust for life, she'd been battling deep-seated issues for years. Liz opened up to friends about her drug use, both recreational and prescribed. She took prescription medication like Adderall, but at times she over-medicated.
2: Did she talk much about that?
3: Oh, yeah. Yeah, let's talk very freely about it. Liz had always been under the care of psychiatrists. And she had her stash of prescription medication that she needed, but that she also liked as well. And she knew how to work the system to get the medication she wanted.
2: So, kind of partially self-medicated.
3: Yeah, exactly.
2: Which is when people start running into trouble.
3: Yeah. That's when people start wanting more, or, you know, trying to skew it so they get refills early, that kind of thing. Taking a little bit more than she should have, you know.
0: And when medication wasn't enough, Liz sometimes resorted to alternate ways of finding relief.
1: She was a cutter, so it was a way for her to kind of release any type of anxiety.
6: What kind of cutting are we talking about? Were they deep cuts, little scratches, what?
1: No, for the most part, they're, you know, superficial wounds, cause you a little pain and have you bleed a little, but nothing that would send you to the hospital.
3: She knew that she had problems, and she did whatever she could, and she tried so hard to circumvent those issues that she had.
2: More hurdles than most people.
3: Yeah.
0: When things were going wrong in her marriage, Liz did what she would often do. She wrote about it, as if writing fiction. She showed it to Nathan.
3: It had some very real actual events in the story.
0: The woman in Liz's story had been rescued from her life's troubles by a man named Brooks, her white knight. They moved to California, had a little girl, and then things went bad. I'm a failure, a lifetime movie that retained such saccharine, sweet, maudlin predictability that I left. I left Brooks. I left my little girl and walked out of that nightmare. I walked out of my life. The parallels to Liz's real life, as Nathan told the detectives, were so obvious.
6: What did you think when you read it?
1: Well, I made it hard because it was a story about what we were dealing with. Somebody that is missing, and if she acted out that story in real time, then it would have aligned.
6: Leaves her kids and runs and leaves it all behind.
1: Right.
0: Maybe. But Liz's story also offered a second possibility. I am so sick of everyone, but mostly completely and entirely sick of myself. Maybe everyone is better off in my absence.
6: Did you ever think that suicide was a possibility?
1: It was something that unfortunately was in the back of my mind.
0: And to those possibilities, add yet another. Months before she disappeared, Liz created an online dating profile.
8: When she got on the app, it wasn't, you know, to be taken seriously at all.
0: She told Calandra all about it.
8: It was a escape hatch for just a couple hours, yeah. You know?
6: More of a fantasy thing.
8: Sure.
6: I'm in this bad spot. I'm going to look at what's out there.
8: Sure. And I believe that when you get in certain situations that affect your self-esteem, sometimes it's easier to have someone else tell you, you know, the things that you need to hear just for that moment.
6: Yeah, yeah.
8: Just for that moment.
0: Nathan thought it was more serious than that.
3: I don't know if I introduced her to this app on the phone or if she found it on her own. I can't remember. But one day she had Tinder.
6: Mm-hmm.
3: And I didn't judge her for it.
0: Maybe not, but suddenly the investigators were dealing with a big problem. Was she seeing someone? Had she taken off with him, whoever it was? Or did some man do something to make Liz Sullivan disappear?
7: Coming up, a new man in her life.
3: Stephen, yep. Stephen was the boyfriend. He had aspirations and goals, and he was all the things that Matt wasn't.
7: But investigators thought Matt had one thing going for him over Stephen.
1: The husband was cooperative, and the boyfriend was not.
7: When Dateline continues...

0: Elizabeth Sullivan had been gone about 2 months when the missing persons unit asked Detective Kim Collier and her partners to get involved. Thing was, Detective Collier worked homicide cases. And this one? They didn't know exactly what it was.
1: It really made them worry that this was more than just somebody that had walked away from their life.
0: By then, missing persons had done their searches and talked to the husband, Matt, who told them about Liz's psychiatric issues, told them she could be unpredictable, impulsive. And they had interviewed people who reported seeing her after she went missing, and people who said they were just worried. Like, for example, her friend, Nathan.
2: Was he ever considered a suspect at all?
1: I think the missing persons unit in the beginning might have wanted to bring him in and talk to him a little bit more about what he knew. I never felt that he was suspect, no.
2: You had a feeling about it, an instinct?
1: Oh, yeah. Yeah, I mean, it kind of comes with the job.
2: But what made you feel that Nathan was beyond reproach?
1: He was the one that reported her. That's the big thing. He ended up contacting the police because he was concerned, you know, and that's a friend.
0: In fact, Nathan, it turned out, was a kind of encyclopedia where it came to Liz. To him, she'd confided just about everything.
3: I heard all of her life story, everything. And I think she needed somebody to tell it to. She was a full-time mom. And so she didn't have anyone to talk to let all this out.
0: And over the course of their friendship, Nathan became very familiar with the problems plaguing Liz's relationship with Matt. But he'd also seen them both make a real effort to mend their marriage.
3: She was raised Catholic, and I remember one instance or one period, she decided, you know what, Nathan, I'm really gonna focus on my family. I'm gonna make this work. You know, I've been hard on my husband, but he, you know, provides for me and the children, and I need to be more appreciative and respectful of that. And I remember her really, really putting her all into it.
0: That was about the time Nathan had them over for Thanksgiving, the year before she disappeared. How were they then?
3: They were doing great. I had never seen them so happy and talking and conversing, and it was like they were a real family.
2: Must have been nice.
3: It really was. There was no bickering. They complimented each other. It was the only time I've really seen them that together. Then come that Christmas, it wasn't the same. She came over to the house with the girls, but no Matt. You can see the dynamic had changed already, and it didn't take long.
0: And by summer, Liz was spending time with other men she met on Tinder. Now, investigators had to expand their list of potential suspects.
2: Who was Marcus Hodges?
1: He was one of the individuals that we know that she had connected with.
0: They'd pulled his record. He'd been arrested for choking his then-wife during an argument. The charges were later dropped.
2: Did that factor into your thinking at all?
1: It was part of the reason we were more concerned. It played a factor in us paying a little more attention to him.
0: But the Marcus-Liz relationship turned out to have been brief and casual. It was a dead end. Except, Marcus wasn't the only one. There was another man, a guy named Stephen Sutton. And maybe he was the real deal.
1: I think that once she found Steve was kind of it for her, and that whatever other contacts she had made during that time were not important to her anymore.
0: As Liz confided to Nathan.
3: Stephen, yep. Stephen was the boyfriend.
0: What did she say about Stephen?
3: She showed me his picture. He was a good-looking guy. He had aspirations and goals, and, like, you know, he wanted to better himself, and he was educated, and they could talk, and it was all the things that Matt wasn't.
0: Perhaps he was. He was also the last person Liz dated before she disappeared. So naturally, detectives wanted to talk to him. But they had a problem. Steve didn't want to talk to them.
1: The husband was cooperative, and the boyfriend was not.
4: Coming up.
3: Liz felt bad. She did.
4: True confessions. Liz is forced to reveal her affair.
2: She's about to be caught.
3: Yeah, and so she called me up, and she said, what am I going to do?
4: When Dateline

0: she would not have walked away from those children.
1: Calandra Duckett knew Liz Sullivan, and she also knew this whole situation just wasn't right.
0: I very much believed, I very, very, very much believed that my friend was in danger. She was not out gallivanting the world, exploring without me, without her girls, without even a phone call. That was not Elizabeth. That was not her.
1: But more than 2 months after Liz disappeared, there was nothing, not a word. Officially, it was still a missing persons case, but really, it was the homicide unit, Detective Collier and her partners, who wanted to talk to Stephen Sutton, the man Liz started seeing before she disappeared. But Steve didn't want to talk to them.
2: He ended up getting an attorney, so we were kind of done at that point, being able to talk to him without more information.
1: So they tried to piece together that part of Liz's life without his help, and discovered that about a month before Liz disappeared, her affair with Steve imploded in spectacular fashion.
0: I do know that Liz enjoyed being over there with Steve and his roommate, and they enjoyed having her over.
1: The roommate's girlfriend, however, not so much. She saw child seats in the car and assumed, incorrectly, that Liz had left the kids home alone, and so she called CPS.
0: I don't want to disparage that young lady's actions, because those actions do save someone's life. It just didn't apply to this situation.
1: Too late now.
3: That's what sparked everything, that phone call to Child Protective Services.
4: That's getting real now.
3: Yeah.
1: CPS turned up at Liz's house, asked some difficult questions, but found nothing to indicate she was an unfit mother, except.
3: And then CPS said, well, as part of procedure, we have to notify that we got this call to the other parent.
4: She's about to be caught.
3: Yeah. And Matt was at work at the time, and so she called me up, and she said, this is what happened. You know, what am I going to do?
1: Nothing left to do, said Nathan, but tell Matt the truth. So that night, Liz told her husband everything.
5: Any idea how he reacted in the moment?
2: Based on his interview, while surprised, I don't think he didn't come across as that bothered by it, because they had been living separate lives in their own home for a couple of years.
1: Separate lives? Matt told the detectives he and Liz slept in separate bedrooms.
5: So he was presenting a marriage where they were both moving on, they just happened to live in the same house.
2: Right.
5: Would that be fair?
2: Yes.
1: Liz, on the other hand, was racked with guilt, according to Matt, who said she cut herself using a piece of that broken mirror. It's the one investigators saw when they conducted that first search of his house and garage. Liz had cut herself before, but Nathan was afraid this time might be different.
3: Liz felt bad. She did. She said it was bad with Matthew, and she had cut herself, and she thought that she had gone a little too deep. And when I saw her, I mean, she had her arms bandaged. I didn't see the wound, but I was really concerned about it.
1: Steve's reaction to the whole thing? Hard to say, because he wasn't talking. When investigators asked him to take a polygraph, he refused. And that only heightened detective suspicion, so they kept digging.
5: Why did you conduct a search at a lake?
2: There was a search that was done by search and rescue, and we had them go out to a place where we knew was close to his home.
1: Close to Steve's home, and a place they knew he had once taken Liz. A team of more than 50 searched in and around the area, and they found something. Something very interesting. A shallow grave. And in place of a headstone, someone had left a high-heeled shoe. It was like something out of a movie. Maybe they'd finally found Liz Sullivan. The investigators braced themselves, dug up the grave, and it was not her. It wasn't even human.
2: Apparently they had buried an animal and it didn't have a connection to Elizabeth.
5: It would give somebody a turn, though, finding a thing like that and not knowing what was inside at first.
2: Yeah, right.
1: It was just weird finding it near Steve's home. The uncooperative ex-boyfriend had become a focus of the investigation. If he knew anything about Liz's disappearance, he wasn't saying. So Liz's father did what any parent desperate to find a daughter would do.
2: The father was basically kind of begging Steve, I want to know, is there any signs of life? Do you know anything about my daughter? Kept kind of begging him to provide something.
1: And through his attorney, he did, sort of. Steve said he received an email from Liz more than a month after she disappeared, but it was from an email account he didn't recognize, Badly Drawn Girl.
2: Steve wasn't even convinced that whoever he had gotten this email from was from her. So he had asked a kind of coded question.
1: His question, he said, was what did Liz give him for his birthday? And Badly Drawn Girl responded, a Gumby keychain. The answer was correct. So was she still alive and just hiding somewhere? The detectives asked Steve to turn over the email, but he said he couldn't, even if he wanted to.
5: What did he do with that email?
2: He deleted it.
1: A rather odd thing to do. A bad break for the investigation. Because the Badly Drawn Girl email, if it was real, was just about the only remaining sign that Liz might still be alive. One by one, the others had fizzled out. People who thought they saw her at the park, it turned out they'd had their dates mixed up. The money she transferred to her bank account just sat there unspent. The debit card activity that popped up after she disappeared? Detectives found out the actual purchases had been made beforehand.
3: Those things did happen, but they happened before she went missing. So that was a huge disappointment.
1: If Liz was not alive, detectives had to figure out who was responsible. One by one, they cleared Nathan, and then that early suspect, Marcus Hodges. And finally, after months of investigation, Stephen Sutton.
2: After we executed the search warrants at Steve's, he did not appear to be involved.
1: But Steve, said the detectives, had managed to drag out the investigation.
5: I mean, he was protecting himself, but actually he was making it more difficult for himself.
2: Yeah, I mean, that's your right, but it would have definitely made the investigation easier.
1: And the deep dive into Steve's records wasn't a total dead end.
2: In fact, it kind of opened the door to look more at Matthew at that point.
1: Matthew, the husband. Because as they searched through Steve's phone records, they found something very interesting. Multiple text messages from Matt.
2: This is where we start noticing Matthew, who was telling us that he didn't care that much. It becomes more clear that he cared more than he let on.
6: Coming up.
7: There was an article released by People magazine where he was so concerned.
6: Concerned or calculating?
7: But in that same week, he deleted all posts regarding Elizabeth from Facebook.
6: Matt Sullivan, under the microscope.
5: What were your impressions of him?
2: He always seemed to have an answer for everything.
6: When Dateline continues.
1: Detectives investigating the disappearance of Liz Sullivan were combing through her boyfriend Steve's phone records when they discovered a series of odd texts from her husband, Matt. In late September, shortly after Steve and Liz stopped seeing each other, Matt texted Steve, Liz will need a place to stay soon. I forgot to mention earlier, I work at a hospital if you need help getting that STD cleared up.
2: I guess the best way to put it would be badgering or poking at Steve with text messages.
1: And Matt seemed to know whenever Steve and Liz talked on the phone. Glad you got to talk to her today. And a few days later, good chat earlier. About a week before Liz went missing, Matt texted Steve. Sorry to trouble you yet again, but I'm going to cut her off financially soon. If you do care, then please take action and support her.
3: As much as he tried after he found out about Stephen, it just didn't get better.
4: So her life was a mess again.
3: Yeah, but more so than it had ever been.
4: Yeah.
3: You know, there was no hiding the problems in the marriage anymore. There's no sweeping it under the carpet. You couldn't pretend.
4: Did she feel trapped somehow?
3: Oh, gosh, yes. Yes, yes, yes.
1: Remember the last time she was over at Nathan's when the in-laws were coming and Liz seemed so desperate? Nathan knew it wasn't just about the in-laws. Liz had told him that Matt was physically abusive and she wanted to end the marriage.
3: She contacted a divorce attorney, told her what the problem was, and this divorce attorney gave her a solution to it, and it sounded pretty good.
4: Which was what?
3: Well, because there were issues of domestic violence in the past, Liz would get a restraining order against Matt, but then after that, it would be very necessary to begin the divorce proceedings.
4: So she left your place with a plan?
3: Oh, yeah.
4: What were your expectations? That this is all going to work out?
3: Yeah. When she left my place, I told her, just keep it cool. You know, just wait till you meet with the divorce attorney. I was very proud of her really taking control of her life and doing something proactive.
1: Liz spent that following Monday planning for a future without Matt. She met with a divorce attorney, paid the attorney's fee with her husband's credit card. Remember that parking receipt detectives found in Liz's car during their initial search? It was for a lot near the lawyer's office. The date on the receipt was October 13th, 2014, the last day Liz was seen alive. That same day, investigators later discovered husband Matt made a rather unusual phone call.
8: San Diego Police, this is Melanie.
1: Here's Matt on the phone with 911.
9: Hi, I have concerns. My wife is trying to have me, evicted or arrested from my house and take my children away from me.
8: Okay.
9: I mean, she took my personal credit card, used it to hire a lawyer against me.
1: He said he was worried Liz was going to report him for having gone through her emails and journals.
9: I haven't been served with any papers yet, but I know she's called your department earlier this morning, and I think that's where she's headed now to try to get me detained.
1: About an hour and a half later, Matt called police again after he'd noticed something.
8: And she said that she took all the money out of your shared bank account?
9: I just checked. It's all gone. There's nothing. Maybe 15 cents left. I'm still here with my children, and I don't know what she's doing.
1: Matt sounded worried.
8: If she comes back and there's some problems, or you can call us back when she's there.
9: Okay.
1: But Matt never called the police again, and Liz vanished. And quite soon, Calandra noticed odd behaviors.
10: I called and I asked him, was there anything that I could do? You know, your wife is missing. You have two small children. This is now extremely unusual. Let's try to make sure that the girls are good. He said no, he didn't need anything. Then there was an article released by People magazine where he was so concerned.
11: Yeah.
10: But in that same week, he deleted all posts regarding Elizabeth from Facebook. He unfriended me and several other of her friends.
1: And then he shut off Liz's cell phone.
10: I was irritated because if she was missing and trying to get back, why would you take her service away from her?
1: Then, less than 3 months after Liz disappeared, another woman moved in with Matt.
2: He first said was just somebody that had come out that was a mutual friend of theirs, and she was simply going to help watch the kids.
1: Watch the kids? Well, it's a little more than that. A lot more. Matt had moved on, really moved on.
10: He switched his Facebook account name, and he stated that he was in a relationship. Oh, I'm done for now. I'm boo-hoo crying. I'm just sure that this is not right. Who is this lady?
4: What were your impressions of him, his approach, his demeanor?
2: He always seemed to have an answer for everything. He was a very difficult person to interview. because he was very slow in his delivery.
1: But they gradually pulled details out of slow-talking Matt. Like, for example, two specific credit card charges. One of them the day Nathan reported Liz missing.
2: We noticed that he had gone to Ace Hardware and he bought carpet cleaner.
4: What was his answer for it?
2: His answer was that his mother was coming into town and he wanted to get that cleaned up before she got there because it looked dirty.
4: Perfectly reasonable.
2: Reasonable, but suspicious.
1: The second charge, a month later, more carpet cleaner and a roll of plastic wrap.
2: I don't mean the little kind you use for your kitchen, but like...
4: big industrial stuff.
2: Yes.
4: Yeah. Did he have an explanation for that?
2: Yes. He said when his mom was coming out that he needed to wrap up some of the things that she had brought and put them in storage.
1: Another perfectly reasonable answer. So for all their suspicion, they couldn't prove Matt did anything or that Liz didn't just run off on her own. And so it went until Detective Collier and her team had exhausted all their leads. And soon...
11: Elizabeth Sullivan, Claudia Leslie Wells, Jahi Turner,

0: Cell phone rang. Office calling.
1: You'll never believe this, but there's a body that's shown up over at Liberty Station.
2: Coming up.
3: Big mystery tonight in the waters of San Diego Bay.
4: Police found a woman's body on the shore of the Liberty Station Channel.
2: A body in the water and fear among friends.
5: I had a friend call me and said, hey, do you think it could be Liz? And I was like, why? No. No, no, no, no.
6: I screamed. I cried. For days. Why didn't anybody listen to me?
2: When Dateline continues.
0: It was October, about a week shy of the 2-year anniversary of Liz Sullivan's disappearance. An off-duty U.S. Marshal went for his usual late afternoon stroll on a walking path that hugs the San Diego Bay.
1: And it has rocks that kind of cascade down the edges. And the dog, of course, walked over in that direction, was curious about something.
0: As his dog pulled him toward the bank, the marshal saw what looked like some nasty Halloween prank, something stuck among the shoreline rocks.
1: And then he realized there was a body there.
0: The body was wearing jeans, a knit sweater, and a single brown boot.
3: Big mystery tonight in the waters of San Diego Bay.
4: Police found a woman's body on the shore of the Liberty Station Channel. NBC 7's Dave Summers is there.
5: I had a friend call me and said, hey, you know, they found a body in Liberty Station. They haven't identified it. Do you think it could be Liz? And I was like, why? No. No, no, no, no. And I, you know, went online and I checked where it was and I was like, oof. It's really close to Liz's place.
0: Less than half a mile, in fact. They had to use dental records to get a proper ID. And then the search was over. It was Elizabeth Sullivan.
6: I'm broken. I screamed. I cried. For days. I told you so moments. I knew it the whole time moments. Why didn't anybody listen to me? Why didn't anybody know her and know that this wasn't normal?
5: You know, obviously there was kind of that numbness, that shock, and then, gosh, whoever told me, it's like, well, you know, at least you have some closure. And I was like, yeah, but now that you have closure, you lost hope. I think I'd rather have the hope than the closure.
0: The autopsy showed Liz tested positive for her prescribed amphetamines, also for fentanyl and cannabinoids. But that's not what killed her. The medical examiner noted a number of elliptical-shaped cuts that seemed to have pierced her clothes, her skin, and her ribs. The cause of death, homicide, sharp force trauma.
1: Essentially, she had been stabbed with a sharp object enough to cause damage to some of her bones.
7: Somebody stabbed her again and again and again.
1: Yes.
0: She also had a fractured jaw, so stabbed and beaten. Investigators had long believed Liz did not run off on her own, that she was murdered the very October night she disappeared. But when her body was found, Collier knew immediately that something didn't add up.
1: I'm like, there's no way she'd be on the water for 2 years and be in one piece. Made me wonder, like, why there, why now, what happened?
7: Was it really her?
1: Was it really her? Mm. Yeah, I mean, all kinds of things go through your head. I mean, for whatever reason, they felt fairly confident about it. I was intrigued.
0: Sure enough.

0: The pathologist who conducted the autopsy estimated that Liz was killed only 1 month, two at the most, before her body washed up at low tide. Surprise would be an understatement. She'd been missing almost 2 years. A whole new puzzle now, which, just like that, jolted the case back to life.
1: So what happened to the investigation after the discovery of the body?
2: Well, we ran full steam ahead at that point because now we knew we had a murder.
1: So you'd want to talk to who right away?
2: Oh, Matthew.
1: But?
2: He had moved.
0: 3 days after Liz's body was found, without a word to detectives, Matt slipped away to join his girlfriend in Maryland. And Detective Collier learned that October 4th, the very morning Liz's body was discovered, the movers arrived at Matt's house.
2: To pack up his whole house, essentially, and, put it in a container so they could ship it back east.
0: Matt sent his girlfriend this photo with the message, "Movers are working."
1: What fascinating timing.
2: Yes.
1: Couldn't quite say it would prove anything, but it certainly was suggestive.
2: It's very suggestive, in my opinion.
0: Over the years, Detective Collier had been keeping an eye on Matt's Facebook page. And when she saw Matt and his girlfriend were expecting a baby, she figured they might need a bigger place.
2: And it was always in the back of my mind that if they did move out, that I wanted to go in and do a complete forensic examination of their place before it was rented to somebody else.
1: Was that something that could not have been done while he was living in the house?
2: Well, based on the fact that he had allowed us so many consent searches and we didn't have more to go on, it would have been hard to be that intrusive without more probable cause.
1: Sure. Like a forensic is you're getting everybody out of the house and you're looking under everything.
2: Yeah, it's, it's a chemical, so it's something that is definitely intrusive.
0: Now it seemed Matt had left the door wide open. So, a few days later, she and a team of investigators set out to search Matt and Liz's home from top to bottom, really tear the place apart this time. And what they found? Well, well.
3: Coming up.
4: She called me and she sounded frantic. She said, "He's talking about he's going to kill me."
3: A phone call from Liz becomes a crucial new clue.
4: I told her, "Lock yourself in your room. We just have to get to morning."
3: And hidden in the attic, another.
2: You work a case that long, and you're like, this is it. So it was a very good moment for me.
3: When Dateline continues.

0: They got in about a week after Liz's body turned up in the shallow water of Liberty Station. Got into the Sullivan's now vacant home, that is. A proper search this time. And right away, they couldn't help but notice.
1: There was an odor in the garage. In our opinions, an odor that should be followed up on.
2: Like the odor of death.
1: Right.
0: A look around did not reveal what caused it. But that could wait. First, detectives wanted to follow a lead they'd found buried deep in the case file.
1: The missing persons unit found out about it, you know, fairly soon. I want to say in the first month, maybe, of the investigation.
0: The story was this. At the very beginning of the investigation, Liz's friend Calandra told police about an alarming phone call from Liz.
3: She called me, and she sounded frantic. They were arguing, and she said this expletive is talking about he's going to kill me. I was half asleep, but I know that I told her, lock yourself in your room. We just have to get to morning. And she said, hold on a sec. Hold on. I think he's coming.
0: Liz hung up, and Calandra waited to hear from her.
2: Why didn't you call her the next day?
3: I didn't know where he was. If they were arguing and I'm calling her, even if she chose not to answer, the phone ringing could have become an aggregate to the situation. I did not want to make things any worse.
0: She never heard from Liz again. The call sounded ominous, that's for sure. Problem was, Calandra couldn't remember what night it was. And when detectives got Liz's phone records, there was no evidence that it even happened.
1: There was some confusion for a period of time until later down the road we discovered she had most likely called Calandra on WhatsApp.
0: So, much later, Collier circled back, asked Calandra for her phone records. And bingo. They revealed Liz not only called Calandra, she called her the night of October 13th, the very same night she went missing. Which made one detail Calandra remembered, potentially very important.
3: I just told her, you know, lock yourself in your room.
0: And that very thing, the cry for help, the advice from Calandra, now became a kind of map for the search in Matt's house, which led them straight upstairs to Liz's room. They swabbed her bathroom door with luminol. It lit up. And then they cut out a section of rug outside the bathroom, pulled it back, and found a large stain.
1: We ended up forensically examining it with luminol.
0: It lit up too, meaning blood. Lots of it.
1: The blood stain from that had to leak into the padding and then be able to go through the padding onto the subfloor. And the subfloor stain itself was at least a foot.
2: Mm-hmm.
1: And saturated.
0: Though not on the surface of the carpet. Must have been cleaned with that carpet cleaner Matt bought, maybe. The DNA, no surprise, matched Liz.
2: What did you think when you got those results?
1: I thought, here we go, you know.
2: That's a big moment.
1: Yes.
2: Was that the case as far as you could tell? Like, you thought, okay, I can persuade the DA based on this.
1: We hoped, you know.
2: Yeah.
1: But we don't get to make all those decisions by ourselves.
0: When detectives presented their case to the DA, they were told they just didn't have enough. So, Detective Collier got on a plane, flew to Maryland, and knocked on Matt's door.
2: Tell me about that.
1: Again, a very long, painful interview. I mean, at that point, I definitely knew we had the right person. There wasn't any doubt in my mind, but he didn't confess.
0: Once again, the case had hit a wall. And yet another year went by, not a single lead. But they couldn't just give up.
1: We all sat down and collectively decided that we wanted to go back in the house because there were some things that we needed more of.
0: During the previous search, they'd noticed some wooden slats in the attic were broken, as if someone had been climbing around up there. So when they returned in October 2016, that is where they went looking.
1: I started just pulling up all the insulation in the whole attic and making sure that everything was looked under and through.
0: And up in the attic, under the insulation, she found it. A military-style folding knife.
2: What was that moment like?
1: For me, kind of thrilling, because I felt like it definitely meant something. I mean, it was hidden in a fashion that was not like it fell out of your pocket or something.
0: Could it be that this was the murder weapon? The lab results were conclusive. Liz's blood on the inner workings of the knife and on the handle, a mix of DNA from both Liz and Matt. Detective Collier worked 3 long years for this.
2: What did you do first after that?
1: Well, I actually cried. You know, you work a case that long, then you're like, this is it. So it was a very good moment for me.
2: Yeah.
1: Sorry.
2: It matters. No. You've become that young woman's representative on this earth, and here was the thing you really needed to defend her, support her, do something.
1: Right.
2: What did the DA have to say about that?
1: Go get him.
0: So she did. But like everything else in this case, it wasn't quite as simple as she'd hoped.
4: Coming up.
5: Separate bedrooms. Domestic violence. Infidelity. Financial issues. These are the hallmarks of a marriage in crisis.
4: Matt Sullivan on trial. And the key for the defense? His wife's time of death.
6: Almost 2 full years after she goes missing. All I have is an allegation that he did something in October 2014 and forensic science saying that she died in 2016.
4: When Dateline.

0: Have you ever heard the term Minnesota nice?
1: Yeah, of course. Sure. Yeah.
0: That's what he is.
2: This is Marcus DeBose, Matt Sullivan's defense attorney.
0: He's born and raised in a suburb of Minneapolis, played soccer, did Boy Scouts, went fishing, no sort of run-ins with the law or angry girlfriends, nothing. 9/11 happens, and he kind of has the thought a lot of people did, hey, I'm going to serve, and he enlisted in the Navy as what he thought was his patriotic duty.
2: Ah, yes, the situation. 5 years after Elizabeth Sullivan disappeared, her husband Matt went on trial for murder. Detective Collier had retired by then, but she wasn't about to sit this one out.
3: I was there every day because I wanted to participate because it meant a lot to me.
4: Separate bedrooms. Domestic violence. Infidelity. Financial issues. These are the hallmarks of a marriage in crisis.
2: Deputy DA Jill Lindbergh told the jury Matt's marriage wasn't Minnesota nice at all, that Matt was a violent man. The key testimony came from Liz's best friends.
4: What was Elizabeth's general tone of voice with you during this time frame when you talked with her?
5: Increasingly submissive. She became very quiet. We whispered a lot.
6: There was a couple of instances that she told me that Matthew had become physical with her.
7: Liz called me, and she informed me that, you know, Matt had grabbed her, you know, by her shoulders and shoved her up against the refrigerator and started screaming at her. And it scared her.
2: And when Liz made plans to leave him, said the prosecutor, Matt killed her and left behind evidence. The large bloodstain on the carpet cleaner, the plastic wrap, the knife hidden in the attic. And on the night she disappeared, Liz's desperate phone call to Calandra.
5: She said that she and Matt had had some kind of disagreement. It was really serious. And that she was afraid. She said, hold on a sec. And then she said, gotta go, quietly. I didn't hear from her anymore.
4: So that was your last conversation with Elizabeth?
5: Yes.
2: There was more evidence in the form of Matt's own words.
8: Hey, Lego Police, this is Melanie.
9: Hi.
2: Detective Collier and the prosecutor said, gone back and listened to the call Matt made to police when Liz disappeared, and they noticed something.
10: So in the call, the dispatcher asked what Elizabeth was wearing.
8: Do you know what she's wearing today?
9: I don't know. She ran out of here in a hurry. I know she's wearing blue jeans, brown boots.
10: And when Elizabeth's body was found, almost 2 years later, she was wearing jeans and a brown boot, which tied in exactly with how he had described her the day he murdered her.
3: My guess is that he got in the bedroom and stabbed her, and then cleaned up that bedroom and then dumped her when he had to because he was moving. So wherever he had her, he couldn't leave her there because she'd be discovered. And I think he put her out in the water hoping that she would just wash out to sea.
2: A circumstantial case, yes, but a strong one. And then Matt's lawyer, Marcus DeBose, went to work on reasonable doubt.
0: You are not going to see one piece of evidence in this case, ladies and gentlemen, that is inconsistent with the idea of a cutter married to a naval man who had a secret life and who made erratic decisions.
2: The prosecution's evidence? There were other quite reasonable explanations, said the defense. Like the blood stain on the underside of the carpet, that could have happened when Liz cut herself and then tried to clean it up.
0: When you pour liquid on a stain, and experience tells you what happens, the stain spreads. So to say that, okay, one way to get a double watermelon-sized blood stain is to bleed a lot. Another way is to take a smaller stain and over time wipe it larger and larger. And because the science cannot tell us what order those things happened, reasonable doubt requires that we say that it was something that was not connected with her disappearance.
2: As for the knife in the attic, it was standard Navy issue. Nothing suspicious about it. The blood and DNA evidence on the knife, well, that was simple.
0: He goes overseas, gets his sweat DNA all over the handle of that knife. He then comes home, and that becomes her cutting tool.
2: And Matt's attorney asked, if Matt had used the knife to kill his wife, why wouldn't he have thrown it in the ocean?
0: He's either a mastermind or he is a fool. He cannot simultaneously be both things, Keith. And to say that he could go through all that and leave the knife when he spends a month moving out, I've never killed anybody. I imagine if I did, it would weigh on me. And that trying not to get caught would weigh on me. And one of the things that I might think to myself is, maybe I should get rid of the murder weapon.
2: He got Liz's friend Nathan to admit she thought about running away.
0: Did Elizabeth ever express to you her desire to leave her family and to leave her kids?
5: Yes.
0: And what did she tell you about her mindset of wanting to leave her family and leave her kids?
5: She had expressed the fact that she was unhappy in her current life. I believe she just regretted not being able to live her life to the fullest.
2: The defense seized on that email Stephen Sutton received about a month after Liz disappeared, the one from Badly Drawn Girl, as proof that Liz was alive then. And, no surprise, the defense brought up Liz's mental state, her apparent drug use, her affairs, and said it all led to one conclusion.
1: What, she just walked out of the house, according to him?
0: As she had several nights in a row for the past 6 months or a year. That was the part that it's just so hard for people to grasp. You know, your wife just leaves and you don't know where she's at. Well, that's how she had the affairs.
2: But really, said the defense, Liz walked out for the last time that night in October 2014.
1: How did she, you know, manage to live without being discoverable by anybody? Through either a cell phone or a bank account or anything, and why she didn't contact her children. There must be some explanation for that period of time, is what I'm saying. What could it possibly be?
0: Another lover? Another life that she's building?
2: A life that must have gone on somewhere for almost 2 years after Liz left Matt. Remember, said Attorney DeBose, when Liz's body was found, the medical examiner said it appeared she'd only been dead a month or two.
0: Putting the time of death sometime in or about August, September of 2016, almost 2 full years after she goes missing. I'm a defense lawyer. I have no burden of proof. All I have is an allegation that he did something in October 2014 and forensic science saying that she died in 2016.
2: The explanation was simple, he said. The prosecution was wrong. Matt did not kill Liz. Instead, she ran away, an unstable woman fleeing her marriage, who lived on for 2 more years until she met a violent end at the hands of someone other than her husband.
1: Do you think you had made a good case, that you had a pretty good chance, or what?
0: Yes. Yeah, I thought our case was well presented. I thought that The reasonable doubt existed at basically every turn.
2: Except maybe for one thing, a rather big one, that detectives found in Matt Sullivan's garage.
11: Coming up.
1: Do you think that somebody was trying to frame you?
12: Maybe. I don't know.
11: Matt Sullivan speaks at last.
1: But so how do you explain her body washing up on the bay right around where you lived?
12: Well, I can't explain it. I really don't know what happened.
11: And the verdict.
3: I don't know how to describe it. I was actually kind of shaking in the courtroom, like, please, please.
11: What would the jury decide?
13: We, the jury, in the above entitled cause, find the defendant, Matthew Scott Sullivan.
11: When Dateline continues.

0: For all the evidence stacked up against Matt Sullivan in his murder trial, defense attorney Marcus DeBose was confident, because he knew at the heart of the prosecution's case, there was a contradiction, labeled with a grim clinical term, the post-mortem interval.
1: There were two separate medical examiners who examined the body. They both found and then testified to the fact that the post-mortem interval, which is the period of time between the autopsy and what science determines to be the time of death, they both found that was a 30 to 60 day window.
0: Meaning, according to the condition of her body, Liz was murdered no earlier than the summer of 2016. But the prosecution's whole case was based on the idea that Matt killed her in October of 2014, nearly 2 years earlier. A big problem, said the defense. It had created a whole big lump of reasonable doubt. To which the prosecutor said,
2: that did not take into account the possibility that something could have interrupted or delayed the decomposition process. Mm-hmm. And both the forensic anthropologist and the medical examiner testified that, yes, freezing is something that could delay it.
0: Freezing. You may remember the very first time police searched the Sullivans' home, they found a large freezer in the garage. The freezer was empty.
3: So what's the explanation? If she's already dead, where would she be?
2: I don't know that we will ever know for sure, based on the evidence we have. My personal belief is that she was hidden somewhere else on the property. I think the attic is a likely spot, but then was later moved to the freezer.
0: Prosecutor Joe Lindbergh believed that after Matt stabbed Liz to death and cleaned up the crime scene, he could have wrapped her body in the industrial plastic he'd bought and hid it somewhere for a few days, and then stashed it in that freezer for the better part of 2 years. To maintain the illusion Liz was alive, Detective Collier thought, Matt pretended to be her, with that email account badly drawn girl, and emailed her boyfriend. And he might have gotten away with it, said the prosecutor, if he hadn't decided to move out of state, which forced him to finally take Liz's body out of that freezer in the garage and dump her in the bay. Leaving behind the stench of death, detectives could not help but notice. Quite a story. Who would the jury believe? Defense?
1: Ask yourself, just in your mind, what piece of evidence points you to the fact that it was frozen in the freezer in the Sullivan garage?
0: Or prosecutor.
2: You know from the evidence that the defendant murdered his wife in their home with that knife, and they urge you to find him guilty.
0: So did he, or didn't he?
4: I've been questioned by the police department numerous times. My answers have never changed throughout the years.
0: When we spoke with Matt, he was in a San Diego County jail awaiting legal decisions. He insisted he was an innocent man. The police had it all wrong.
4: I've been totally open with them. I passed a polygraph exam. I've done literally everything I could think of to cooperate with them. I don't know what else I could do.
3: So why would they think you did it if you were, you know, so cooperative, so helpful?
4: Just because of the evidence, they ran out of leads.
0: The prosecution's freezer theory? Absurd, said Matt.
4: I don't see how I possibly could have stored a body in a house for that many years, five adults living there, three children living there, multiple workmen coming through, dozens of friends and family members coming through, the police searching the place multiple times without her being found.
3: But so how do you explain her body washing up on the bay right around where you lived on the same day as the movers came to your house, just days before you moved out of the house?
4: It wasn't the same day. Around the same time. I'll give you that.
3: Okay.
4: Well, I can't explain it. I really don't know what happened.
3: Do you think that somebody was trying to frame you?
4: Maybe. I don't know.
0: He brought up Liz's cutting the night of the CPS incident as a way to explain that stain on the carpet.
4: I had to bandage her arm up, and it was pretty brutal. I mean, it was gory.
3: Or you stabbed her. I mean, there's nobody to say which version is true except your story.
4: I don't know why I would have done that. That doesn't make sense to me.
3: I think that the allegation was you did that because you were finally fed up with this, with somebody who had been cheating on you, who you had come to hate. And you had constant fights, and finally you just lost it and killed her with a knife.
4: No, I see what you're saying, Keith. I'm just saying there. I mean, I was trying to do the right thing. I was trying to invite my family to take care of the kids while we got everything squared away. I don't know why I would have done that. That doesn't make any sense.
5: He simply didn't do it, he said.
4: No, absolutely not. That's crazy. I've never laid a finger on her. I've never hit her. Nothing like that.
3: You never hit her? Never once?
4: No. No. I don't do that. I was definitely raised better than that.
5: Well, perhaps he was. Anyway, not ours to judge the man's honesty or his actions. That was the jury's job. And it reached its verdict after a little more than a day.
6: We, the jury in the above entitled cause, find the defendant, Matthew Scott Sullivan, not guilty of the crime of first-degree murder.
1: And she read not guilty. I was holding my client's hand. I was holding my colleague's hand. And there's that moment for when she reads it where, did I miss the guilt? Did she say no? What? Okay, all right. You know, you could feel it in both the hands that there was hope and there was life and there was happiness.
5: Not guilty of first-degree murder. But the jury wasn't done.
7: I don't know how to describe it. I was actually kind of shaking in the courtroom, like, please, please.
6: We, the jury in the above entitled cause, find the defendant, Matthew Scott Sullivan, guilty of the crime of second-degree murder in violation...
5: Guilty of second-degree murder. Matt was sentenced to 16 years to life.
7: And I was so happy. Elizabeth got justice, and her husband didn't get away with it.
5: It had been a weight to carry around, said Detective Collier, the case that wouldn't let her go.
3: What memories do you carry around of Elizabeth Sullivan and this story?
7: I bought a necklace for Jill and for myself and for Tammy, who was one of the DNA lab analyst people. And it's what we all carry around with us periodically.
3: Describe it to me, if you don't mind.
7: It is a little leaf, and it says, badly drawn girl, but you never gave up.
5: No, that young woman had the force of life in her, said her friends. The kind of person you couldn't possibly forget.
8: She loved to smile and laugh more than anybody else I knew. People have infectious laughs. She has an infectious smile. When you were in her graces, like you felt like you were on like part of the highest rated TV show ever. Like the audience was watching you and everyone was laughing and everybody wanted to be in your company with her.
9: I miss her terribly. Every time something good happens to me and I want to call her, the last thing that I want at the end of the day is for Liz to come across dry and troubled when there were so many facets to her. She sparkled like a princess cut diamond. You could not take the shine out of her. You just had to know which facet you were supposed to be on to see it shine. That's all.
10: That's all for now. I'm Lester Holt. Thanks for joining us.
11: So this is where it happened?
12: Is it? He was stabbed in the chest, left to die right here.
11: Abe said he felt like his son was targeted, right?
13: Correct.
11: That it was a hit job.
13: Correct.
14: I made a resolve, whoever did this was going to pay for it.
15: When people are desperate, they do desperate things.
13: Very evil and conniving.
16: She used her sexuality in such a calculated way.
17: I'm not surprised by anything. It's just a crazy twist after a crazy twist. It really was an internationally choreographed, good old-fashioned sting operation.
11: Did you think it was going to work?
13: Honestly, I gave it a 50-50 chance.
16: It wasn't about retribution. It was about justice.
10: I'm Lester Holt, and this is Dateline. Here is Natalie Morales with The Pink Skirt Plot.
18: It was a quiet fall night, close to midnight. A young couple finished dinner and then walked the dimly lit, centuries-old cobblestone streets of Old San Juan, Puerto Rico, heading for their car. Suddenly, a man armed with a knife and a loose block from those cobblestone streets attacked. The husband, Adam Anhang, fell to the ground.
19: What the witness remembers hearing was Adam screaming, "Run, baby, run."
18: Fighting back as hard as he could, Adam never stood a chance.
20: He was stabbed repeatedly.
21: Hit with a brick over the head.
18: And like that, it was over. The attacker melted back into the darkness, leaving Adam and his wife, Aria, lying on the street. An ambulance arrived, loaded Aria, who had injuries to her head and leg, onto a stretcher, and whisked her away to the hospital. But for Adam, it was too late. He was 32 years old.
20: The police quickly arrived at the scene and they cordoned off the area.
18: Journalist Jose Sanchez Fournier covered the murder for El Nuevo Día, Puerto Rico's highest circulation newspaper. It happened in September 2005.
22: Right here on these cobblestone streets.
20: Yeah, he died right here.
22: And that kind of thing doesn't happen. I mean, Old San Juan is relatively safe, right? Especially this time of night, that time of year.
20: In my years of experience as a journalist, I don't remember a murder in Old San Juan. I'm talking about like 20 years. So the murder of a businessman in Puerto Rico, it's something unheard of in Old San Juan.
18: Unheard of to Jose, unfathomable to those who knew Adam, like friend Lily Gracia.
23: It was absolutely devastating because Adam had so much potential.
18: Another friend, Andy Weddle, remembers finding out in the middle of the night.
24: Our professor from business school called me and told me he was dead. He had been murdered. I couldn't believe. I was just, what happened?
18: Lisette Calderon got a call from the same professor.
19: And he said, Adam passed away. And I still get chills. And I think at that moment, it just was a wail of cry of just pain. And everybody ran in to see what happened. All I could say was, Adam died, Adam died.
18: In Winnipeg, Canada, Adam's parents, Barbara and Abe Anhang, learned of Adam's death from their daughter, Becky. The devastating news left them reeling.
25: It was as if the ground had disappeared beneath our feet. We felt like we were whirling through the universe and could not even register the information.
22: And to hear how it happened, Abe, how painful was that?
26: Well, I'll tell you something. I made a resolve then and there. Whoever did this was going to pay for it. And that was what I said to myself 5 seconds after I heard it.
22: That was your mission.
26: Yep, that's what it was.
18: Abe Anhang, you'll hear more from him later, and how his love for his son would lead him on a 13-year quest for justice that would uncover secrets and span continents. But in those first hours and days after the murder, it would be up to the San Juan police to find Adam's killer. And in the early 2000s, that was an almost Herculean task. Because while the tourist heart of Puerto Rico, Old San Juan, was all but free of violent crime, the rest of the island was not.
20: During that time, Puerto Rico was bordering, 1,000 murders a year. We had a higher murder rate than Los Angeles, and there's 6 million people in Los Angeles. There's less than half in Puerto Rico.
18: But this was a high-profile case. Adam was a prominent businessman on the island. He was also Canadian and therefore considered a tourist. So his murder, smack in the middle of Old San Juan, became a top priority for law enforcement.
22: How much pressure was there on the police then in the days that followed to make an arrest in the case?
20: The detective in charge of the case, he was being very pressured by the higher-ups to solve the case.
18: The detective didn't have much to go on. Robbery didn't seem to be the motive because nothing was taken.
22: Didn't take his wallet, didn't take the watch.
20: They didn't take his purse, they didn't take his watch. So It looks like a senseless murder.
18: A senseless murder with multiple witnesses, including Adam's wife, Aria, who was in the hospital recovering from her injuries. Detectives got her statement and fanned out, looking to speak to any others.
11: They had eyewitness accounts. What did the description of the killer look like?
20: The general description from two witnesses who came forth since the beginning was of a heavyset guy, tall, who attacked them both, pushed Aria, and then continued to attack Adam.
18: Heavyset, tall, so the police knew what the killer looked like. Now the pressure was on to find him and answer the most important question. Why did he kill Adam Anhang?
0: Coming up, Adam had been working on million-dollar real estate deals. Had one of them gone wrong?
11: He's doing this all over the world.
1: All over the world.
0: And later, marriage and deception.
2: He came to realize immediately that it was all about the money.
0: As a father searches for the truth.
19: He didn't stop.
0: And the FBI launches a sting to catch an international fugitive.
11: Did you think it was going to work?
13: I gave it a 50-50 chance.
0: When Dateline continues.
18: Adam Anhang left his hometown of Winnipeg, Canada, as a young man seeking his fortune and determined to make his mark on the world. He returned for a final time in a casket, at 32, still a young man. But if the size of his funeral was any indication, he had succeeded in leaving an indelible mark on those around him.
19: There was hundreds of people. There wasn't an empty seat inside the service. And it was this gloomy day to see Abe and to see Barbara and Becky and to see their pain that day. It haunts me still.
18: The Anhang family is Jewish, and part of a traditional burial service is shoveling dirt on the casket.
24: To watch Mr. Anhang, you could see it was like this pain and anger and sadness, and just the way we shovel quicker. And it was a very powerful visual for the rest of my life to see his dad burying his son.
18: Parents aren't supposed to bury their children. And so for the Anhangs, it marked the unnatural end to a life that began with so much promise.
11: I heard he used to walk around with a little briefcase. Is that true?
26: He came to the first day of kindergarten with his briefcase. I never thought of him as a little boy. Mm-hmm. He was a little man. He liked to do things on his own, always something a little different, creative. He loved to solve problems, especially other people's problems. When people got into trouble, they would come to him. He was that kind of a personality.
18: According to his parents, Adam was a computer whiz with an entrepreneurial spirit and big dreams beyond the big skies of his hometown.
26: He left home at age 18 or 19, and he went to the Wharton School eventually, which of course is the top business school in the world for entrepreneurs.
18: The Wharton School at the University of Pennsylvania. Adam was taking graduate-level courses at the prestigious business school, even though he was still an undergrad. That's where he found a kindred spirit in Lisette Calderon.
19: We happened to sit next to each other in a real estate class. We just start, you know, talking, and just not very tall, thin person, but had this giant personality. And I was just so enamored by him. And, you know, a friendship just kind of organically ensued from there that in many ways became inseparable.
18: Andy Weddle was also struck by Adam the first time they met.
24: I was going to spend the afternoon studying. I had a great table.
11: You're a little older, so
24: I'm an MBA, and I had earplugs in, and I sensed somebody was standing next to me, and there was Adam with his friend, and he said, "Can I sit with you?" And my instinct was, "Hey, can't you see that I'm busy here?" But he had this great smile and energy, so he sat down, and I just felt like I wanted more.
18: Mike Waller met Adam at a college competition for business students.
2: Just that kind of friend that was always there, always available, and our conversations rotated between business topics and business ideas to just the kind of things that young kids go through. He was the person I would call at 2 a.m. if I had a business idea I wanted to run by. He'd do the same, and we'd talk until we had to go to work or go to class.
18: It's a recurring theme among Adam's friends. The man with a big smile and giant personality was always there when you needed him.
1: What was it about his personality that, Lisette, to you, is the signature Adam?
19: He had the biggest heart of anybody I've ever met. Whether you needed the friendship, you needed the advice, whatever you needed, he was giving and he was there.
1: But
19: and
1: very
19: to this
1: trusting
19: day,
1: to a fault.
19: He was, to an extreme fault, he was trusting, and he was trusting of everybody. And he believed that the kindness that he exuded, the kindness that he gave out, everybody had. And that was always the conversation that we had, that I would say, Adam, not everybody's like you.
18: After graduating from college, Adam dove headfirst into the business world, where he possessed an innate ability to spot a good deal.
19: I always would tell him, you're the smartest person I know, because he could think outside the box and he saw what nobody else saw.
24: He was building buildings, hotels, in markets that had no hotels, largely some of them.
1: And he's doing this all over the world then at this
24: all
1: point.
24: All over the world.
3: My name is Adam Anhang, and I am class of Wharton 96.
18: Adam's success brought him back to the Wharton School as a guest lecturer.
3: How many men in this room are single? Okay, how many women do you have to ask before they agree to go out with you? Okay, the nature of being an entrepreneur is that you are constantly pitching some idea. So I know you're very successful, you can point to that.
18: As Adam's business acumen grew, so did his reputation as a problem solver. That reputation is what first brought him to Puerto Rico in 2002. Carlos Tirado was working for a real estate developer who wanted Adam's help in finalizing a hotel deal.
1: And what was your impression of Adam?
12: Young, innocent, really nice kid. And he came here, he fell in love with the island.
18: Puerto Rico, La Isla del Encanto, the Enchanted Island, as it's called. And with its pristine beaches, crystal blue water, and historic old San Juan, it's easy to understand why. But Adam was enchanted by something else he saw in the island. Opportunity.
1: I thought, what is this little kid going to come up with? I mean, what can he do? This is a child.
18: Lily Gracia met Adam through his business partner.
1: We didn't think there was that much potential there, but 5 minutes into a conversation with Adam, you realized there's something there.
18: In fact, Adam helped open the first major hotel on Vieques, the small Puerto Rican island once used by the U.S. Navy as a bombing range, but now a tourist mecca.
1: Was there a lot of hope in what he was planning? Absolutely, absolutely. He had a lot on the table.
18: But to Lily, there was much more to her friend Adam than just his forward-thinking business savvy.
1: For me, I loved his wit. He had that bright, sarcastic humor. But yet he was very kind. He wasn't pretentious. He was just adorable. Sweet, sweet Adam.
18: Sweet Adam had found a new place to call home, a new place to pursue his dreams. And it wasn't long before he found himself pursued by a beautiful young woman.
1: Did she catch his eye right away? I don't think it was right away because he had other girls around him too. It wasn't her, but she was the most persistent.
10: Coming up.
20: They were at a restaurant and Aurea had parked the car.
10: Adam's last hours alive.
20: They came down the street where they were met by the assailant who killed Adam right here in this cross section.
10: And detectives make an arrest.
20: He had no criminal record.
1: Did you think, oh, sense of relief, finally?
4: Oh, yeah, of course.
1: They caught a guy.
4: I'm sure.
10: When Dateline continues.

0: Adam Anhang had not been in Puerto Rico long before he met 23-year-old Aria Vasquez Rijos. It was at a party. His friend Lily was also there.
1: The attraction for him was that she was giving him all the attention that he needed, that he wanted.
0: Adam felt he had hit the jackpot in landing Aria.
1: He thought she was Miss Puerto Rico for him, and he had hooked the girl. He was proud of his accomplishment. Like, he had really done it.
0: Lily says Aria, who had a modest upbringing, tried her best to fit in with Adam's upscale circle of friends.
1: She really wanted to belong. She really tried to do all the right things around us to try to belong.
0: Aria was seen more and more frequently on Adam's arm, and he introduced her to his parents when they visited the island.
2: What was your impression of her?
3: She was striking, very attractive, articulate.
4: Bright.
0: Aria dreamt of running her own business, so Adam bought her a restaurant and bar in Old San Juan. She named it Pink Skirt. In March 2005, Adam and Aria wed in a small ceremony. But by September, Adam would be dead, murdered just blocks from Pink Skirt.
1: Everyone was shocked because Old San Juan is not a dangerous place. In fact, it's quite safe. Businessmen come and go here, and this doesn't happen.
0: The detectives tasked with finding Adam's killer had pieced together the last few hours of his life. He and Aria had driven into Old San Juan that night to have dinner. They parked their car and were captured on security footage walking down the street at about 10 p.m. And a few minutes later, inside the trendy restaurant,

0: or struck her, and then she fell.
1: The police were working diligently to identify and track down Adam's murderer. But they weren't the only ones poking around the streets of San Juan. So was Adam's father, Abe.
2: You made several trips to Puerto Rico.
3: Oh, many times, many times.
2: What were you hoping to get out of going there?
3: Well, first of all, I had to clean up his business affairs. But most important of all, I went to talk to the people out onto the street in Old San Juan. Everybody knew the story. They hadn't had a murder in Old San Juan for 20 years. Mm-hmm. And they were ashamed of this one, is what everyone kept telling me. It's an unauthorized killing, Abe. It's an unauthorized killing. So, of course, you know, what's an authorized killing, right?
2: Right.
3: So I had to understand, to get to know the lingo of the underworld and what really went on.
1: Abe wanted answers.
4: If you want to know who Adam is, just look at Abe. Look at that quiet strength, that strategic intelligence.
1: Dateline began covering this story not long after Adam was killed in 2005. Abe allowed our cameras to follow him when he visited the intersection where his son was murdered. Adam's family put up a $25,000 reward, asking for information that would lead to the arrest of Adam's killer. Eyewitnesses described that killer as a tall, heavy-set man who fled the scene on foot towards a neighborhood called La Perla, a depressed area of Old San Juan. But there were discrepancies in the various eyewitness accounts, including the one Aria gave in the hospital. Detectives wanted to clear them up, so one of them went to talk to Aria at her restaurant 2.5 weeks after the murder. She wasn't there, but someone else caught his attention.
0: So he went directly to Pinkskirt. He finds a kid who looks like, it's the first time he's seen somebody with a similar description to the assailant.
1: When the man refused to answer the detective's questions, he was arrested on the spot for suspicion of murder. His name was Jonathan Roman, and he lived in La Perla.
0: He had no criminal record.
1: The 22-year-old denied killing or even knowing Adam. But when he was picked out of a photo lineup by one of the eyewitnesses, who was a lawyer, it was enough for the authorities. Roman was charged with Adam Anhang's murder.
2: When you heard Jonathan Roman had been arrested, did you think, oh, sense of relief, finally?
3: Oh, yeah, of course.
2: They caught a guy.
3: Sure.
1: Roman pleaded not guilty and was released on bond.
5: I am not a murderer.
1: He spoke with Dateline in 2007 as he awaited trial.
5: I don't have anything to hide. I'm innocent.
1: Roman said he'd been at home, sleeping on the night Adam was murdered, but didn't have anyone to back up his alibi.
5: They saw someone, but they didn't see me.
1: In September 2007, 2 years after Adam's murder, Roman's trial began, and of course, Abe was there. The case hinged almost exclusively on the testimony of that lawyer who identified Roman as Adam's killer.
0: That lawyer was adamant in his statement, and he would say, I sleep well every night.
1: The jury believed him. Jonathan Roman was convicted of killing Adam and sentenced to 105 years in prison. But Roman's conviction didn't bring the Anhang family the closure one might expect.
6: Today, part of the truth came out.
2: You told the press after Jonathan Roman was convicted, today part of the truth came out. That's just the beginning, because there are others involved.
3: That's exactly what I said. And that's what I said.
2: What did you mean by that?
3: In retrospect, I had a sneaking suspicion there was all kinds of craziness going on that didn't make any sense.
1: Abe's suspicions were fueled by a theory the prosecution had raised at trial, that Adam's murder hadn't been random at all. Roman had targeted him, and somebody had put him up to it. For Adam's family and friends, it was clear who that somebody was.
4: In spite of the pain and the agony, we all connected the dots very quickly. There was no doubt in my mind, and in those of us that knew and loved Adam, that she had something to do with it.
7: Coming up.
8: It was total game. She wasn't even attracted to him.
7: A very smart guy fooled by the oldest trick in the book.
2: She tricked him
9: into marrying him.
10: She is the ultimate con, and she is very...

0: very skilled at what she does.
1: When Dateline continues.
2: Almost from the moment they learned that Adam Anhang had been killed, his friends believed one person was behind the murder, his wife, Aria.
3: So you all pretty quickly came to the conclusion, it sounds like, that she was connected in some way to his death.
4: Absolutely.
2: Lisette and the others were convinced Adam's killing had been a setup.
4: We knew it wasn't a robbery. We knew it wasn't random. We knew it was her.
2: Adam's family also felt Aria was somehow involved.
3: When did you start thinking Aria is somehow implicated in this?
5: Well, I had suspected her a little here and there, of course.
2: As Abe and Barbara learned more about Adam and Aria's relationship, they came to an alarming conclusion.
6: She is certainly the ultimate con, and she is very, very skilled at what she does.
2: What she did, says Adam's friend Lily, was use Adam for his money and the social circle he brought her into.
7: It was total game. I mean, she wasn't even attracted to him. You could tell. She was mean to him, but she was nice to us. She wanted to belong, so she needed him as a ticket to fit in.
2: Adam seemed to have his own doubts about the relationship because when they got married, he tried to keep it a secret.
7: He didn't tell any of us. None of us were invited. None of his friends, not his business partner, not his family.
3: You didn't know he was married at all?
7: Oh, no, nobody knew.
3: How did you find out that he had gotten married? Do you remember when he told you?
5: Well, it was about a month after he got married.
2: Abe says the marriage happened so quickly because Aria told Adam she was pregnant.
5: The mother basically said, you know, you got to preserve our daughter's honor and her name, and you got to marry her.
4: He married her because that's the kind of stand-up person that he was, and that's the kind of individual he was. So he did what he believed was the right thing to do.
5: And knowing full well the kind of kid he was and the background he came from, that was probably the strategy that was worked out, and it was unfortunately successful.
2: Friends like Mike Waller say the marriage was rocky from the start.
3: What kind of problems did he tell you he was having with her?
8: He just shared that he'd gotten married. It happened quickly, and he came to realize immediately that it was all about the money and about the prestige of being with him, and that he realized he needed to get out of the situation. Adam was a fixer, and so in prior relationships, where one of us would probably point out the shortcomings of a relationship, Adam could fix it. But he had very quickly realized that this was all about the money and that he was being used.
2: Adam and Aria lived in a house in the upscale Ocean Park neighborhood of San Juan, but they weren't alone. Aria brought along her sister Marcia, mother Carmen, and her two brothers.
7: It was like the whole family was there, living off of Adam, taking advantage of Adam, very blatant. It wasn't subtle, it was obvious. And Adam would tell us, I feel like a stranger in this home. The mother's there, they speak Spanish, I know they're talking about me, and they're making fun of me. I know it. He was uncomfortable there. He couldn't be there.
2: And it got worse. It soon became obvious that Aria was not pregnant. Never had been. She had faked it. Adam was devastated.
4: Here's the smartest person in the world falling for the oldest trick in the book.
9: And he became real angry about that.
3: She tricked him into marrying him.
9: She tricked him into marrying him.
2: Just months after marrying Aria, Adam moved into an apartment and began to plan for a divorce.
7: The divorce for her would have meant an end to her being able to move up in the world. So she was desperate. And when people are desperate, they do desperate things, I guess.
2: Adam became afraid of what Aria might do. He turned to his friend Carlos Tirado, hiring him to be his bodyguard.
10: I went with him everywhere. I picked them up in the morning and I dropped them off in the evening.
2: But fearful as he was, Adam did not cut off all contact with Aria. They went to couples therapy in a last-ditch effort to save the marriage. But by late September of 2005, just 6 months after they had gotten married, Adam decided to move ahead with the divorce. He planned to discuss it with Aria the night he died. To keep the peace, he told Carlos to take the night off.
10: He thought she didn't like me, and he thought that without me there, he had a plan that he could convince her to give him the divorce. I went home, and I was hoping that by the next day, we would hear that it was over.
2: To this day, Carlos carries the weight of knowing he wasn't there that night to help his friend.
10: The guy that I'm supposed to protect his life, my friend, this kid was everything I would like to have in a son, gone on my time, on my watch. It wasn't easy for a while. It doesn't go away. It's easier to live with it, you know?
2: The grief Carlos and so many of Adam's friends and family feel over his death is still apparent. A grief they say Aria and her family never shared. In fact, Aria didn't attend Adam's funeral in Winnipeg. And Abe says she never offered any condolences to his family.
3: She's not grieving Adam.
5: Grieving? He's not. She's not grieving him at all. Nah. Greeting him.
3: She's thinking about the money.
5: Yeah, right. Greeting him, not grieving him.
2: When she recovered from her injuries, Aria made a claim to what she said was her share of Adam's estate, $8 million. And Carlos says she and her family were gathering up as many of Adam's possessions as they could.
10: They all went out to collect the material things that they had from him. They got the BMW.
11: She was already cleaning his house.
10: She was cleaning house.
2: As Adam's family and friends thought back to what they saw as the calculating way Aria inserted herself into his life, how she deceived him for her own personal gain, and how she acted after his death, they became convinced she had a hand in his murder. But something else was nagging at Abe. He was beginning to wonder if Jonathan Roman was not Adam's killer after all.
3: When we interviewed you back then for our first Dateline piece.
5: I had no idea.
3: That was the beginning.
5: Yes, it was.
3: It seemed like the ending.
5: That's right. 80% of what happened has happened since that event.
2: Abe was on a crusade to uncover the truth about his son's death, and he was about to take a drastic step.
4: To know Abe is to know that justice, as we know it on this earth, was going to be served.
1: Coming up.
5: I just had a feeling that it didn't fit together.
1: So what did fit together?
3: Abe said he felt like his son was targeted, right?
12: Correct.
3: That it was a hit job.
12: Correct. The agents came back and said, you know, a lot of the stuff that Abe is telling us is checking out, so we think there's more to this story than meets the eye.
1: When Dateline continues.

0: Jonathan Rahman had been convicted of killing Adam Anhang. Prosecutors hoped he would flip and implicate Aria, but he never did. And for many trial observers, including journalist Jose Sanchez Fournier, there was a good reason.
1: Was there a sense already that an injustice had happened, that an innocent man had been convicted?
2: There was a lot of indignation during the trial of people who knew the parties involved, and they would say, why are you prosecuting Jonathan? He has nothing to do with this.
0: Reporters weren't the only ones who had begun to question whether Rahman was the actual killer. Abe Anhang also had doubts.
3: It wasn't until after the trial with Jonathan, and I sat through it for 8 weeks, I just had a feeling that it didn't fit together, you see.
0: Abe found himself troubled by the seeming lack of hard evidence implicating Rahman in the murder.
3: It was very skimpy.
1: It was just a description, eyewitness.
3: A single witness.
0: But it wasn't just what Abe was hearing in the courtroom that gave him pause. He was out talking to people in restaurants, bars, even the La Perla neighborhood where Rahman lived.
3: You can get more information in a bar, whether it's alcohol or coffee, than you'll get in a courtroom. People talk.
0: And what people were saying was that Jonathan Rahman had not killed his son.
3: The joke was that everybody in the street knew about the police.
0: Abe was unsettled by the prospect that Adam's real killer might still be out there. So he set off on a decade-long odyssey to uncover the truth about what happened that September night. Abe's first step, not 24 hours after Rahman had been convicted, was to take his doubts to the FBI.
4: Abe took it upon himself to go on a crusade to open our eyes up.
0: Carlos Cases is a retired FBI assistant director. He served 17 years in the San Juan field office, 3 of them as the special agent in charge. He says the FBI, which operates in Puerto Rico because it is a U.S. territory, typically leaves homicide cases to local authorities, as they had with Adam's murder.
4: Sad to say, but it was just one more homicide among the hundreds that occurred here every year. And so the FBI had no reason to even look into the matter.
1: Until Abe Anhang walked into your offices.
4: Correct.
0: Abe was able to sit down with an agent.
4: Abe wanted the FBI to investigate his son's murder, the circumstances surrounding the murder, and basically figure out why he was killed. And he felt that Jonathan Rahman had nothing to do with the homicide and had been arrested, charged, and convicted for something that he did not do.
1: Abe said he felt like his son was targeted, right?
4: Correct.
1: That it was a hit job.
4: Correct.
0: Abe told the agent who he thought had ordered the hit.
4: Abe Anhang had suspected Aria had something to do in the murder of his son.
0: But Abe had no real evidence to back him up and no idea if the FBI would be willing to help.
1: At the time, did you think, yeah, they say they're going to open a file. My file is going to be one of many files. Did you think that they were going to be as adamant about pursuing justice as you were?
3: Oh, gosh. I had no idea how much I could... I mean, first of all, remember, I was Canadian. I had no real right to demand things that an American citizen might demand, okay? I mean, I realized that. Why would they take an interest? We aren't a priority for them. So I had to really rely on the goodwill of these men, almost all men, to do the right thing. That was all I had.
0: The right thing, in the FBI's mind, was to take a closer look at what Abe was telling them.
1: And the FBI agreed to look at the case. Why?
4: We agreed to look at the case because of the notoriety of the case at the time. And it happened in Old San Juan, smack in the middle of the crown jewel of the Caribbean. And it was a very high-profile, very public case.
0: The FBI can step in if it believes a conspiracy has taken place. So if a hit had been ordered on Adam, then the FBI would have jurisdiction over the case. Agents were assigned to investigate Abe's suspicions.
4: And lo and behold, the agents came back and said, a lot of the stuff that Abe is telling us is checking out, so we think there's more to this story than meets the eye.
5: coming up.
4: He said, yeah, I killed him, beat him in the head, stabbed him, and then I just left him there to die.
6: A new suspect and a jaw-dropping confession.
7: We had to corroborate everything he said. It's a sensational story.
6: Or maybe two new suspects.
1: Who did he say was part of the ring?
6: When Dateline continues.

0: Well, this bench, Adam and I used to sit here.
1: When Adam was a kid, Abe says the two of them would walk to this nearby park to sit and watch the airplanes fly overhead. Adam would memorize the flight schedule for the local airport.
0: He would then tell me where they were from, where they were going, and we would talk about what those people were likely talking about and what they were coming to Winnipeg for and where they were going.
1: Abe says these moments helped Adam understand and appreciate the larger world beyond Winnipeg.
0: And here was a way that we could relate to the world by a simple act of sitting here on a Saturday afternoon.
1: It is bittersweet now for Abe, knowing that the big plans Adam dreamt up on this bench would ultimately lead him to Puerto Rico and his murder. A murder that the FBI now is looking into.
2: And we see discrepancies, and we see that there's a description of an individual that is inconsistent with the individual that was at local trial and convicted.
1: Special agents Devin Kowalski and Scott Patterson would join the team that worked the case. They say one of the first things the FBI did was re-interview the witnesses.
2: Unfortunately, in Puerto Rico, when maybe local law enforcement goes out and talks to the community, there might be a story A. When the FBI goes out and talks to the individuals in the community, there's story B. Generally, you know, story B is a little more accurate.
1: And story B was leading the FBI to a different suspect. Not Jonathan Roman, who had been convicted of killing Adam, but someone named Alex Pabon, known on the street as El Loco, the crazy one.
3: When this all happened, the name, you know, Alex Pabon was provided.
1: Turns out it was a name authorities had heard before. In fact, during Jonathan Roman's trial, a defense witness testified that she saw the murder and recognized the killer. She said it was not Roman, but a man named Alex. The jury evidently disregarded the testimony. The FBI agents did not.
3: And they went into La Perla and started conducting interviews and talking to people, looking for him.
1: Remember, La Perla is the neighborhood where witnesses said the killer fled after the murder. It's nestled between the ocean and a cliff that abuts Old San Juan, just blocks from where Adam died. And while it occupies a beautiful piece of real estate, it has a reputation for harboring criminals.
4: So here's La Perla.
5: So here's La Perla.
4: Jonathan Roman lived here.
5: Jonathan Roman lived here.
4: And Alex Pabon.
5: So did Alex Pabon.
1: Adam's friend Carlos Tirado was born and raised in San Juan. He says La Perla's reputation is well-deserved.
5: There's families that have been here for generations. Then there's also the drug kingpins that discovered that they can hide in here and work out here. So they don't allow any robberies. They don't allow anything going on here that's not supposed to go on.
4: They protect the tourists.
5: They protect
4: in that way.
5: The tourists. They protect themselves.
4: Yeah.
5: They keep the tourism going in the island and avoid the cops coming in after them.
1: That criminal element was not happy with the heat Alex Pabon had brought into La Perla.
3: La Perla is a little bit of a self-policing area, and you know, obviously, like Alex Pabon was no longer welcome there, and they had, you know, told him to leave, or else they probably would have killed him himself for allowing, you know, a innocent man to be charged with a crime that he committed. So he was pretty much in hiding.
1: Pabon had left La Perla, but not San Juan. And in April 2008, the FBI tracked him down.
4: What story did Alex tell them?
6: Initially, he denied it, but then he started cooperating.
1: He didn't just cooperate. Alex Pabon confessed.
6: He said, yeah, I killed him, beat him in the head, stabbed him, and then that just left him there to die.
1: But Pabon kept talking. He said he didn't act alone, that Adam's murder was part of a conspiracy.
4: Who did he say was part of the ring?
6: So he basically said that he had been hired by Aurea Vasquez Rijos.
1: Aurea, just as Adam's family and friends had suspected.
6: He basically said that Aurea offered him $3 million to kill Adam.
1: Alex Pabon's confession and implication of Aurea was a major breakthrough in the case. But agents couldn't base Aurea's arrest solely on the words of a killer.
2: We had to corroborate everything he said. It's a sensational story.
1: A sensational story. But was it true?
7: Coming up.
2: She makes multiple phone calls to Adam's work in an attempt to speak with him to arrange a dinner later that evening.
7: Did Aria lead Adam to his death?
8: She is having dinner at the Dragonfly, and that is when the plan goes into action.
7: And later, Aria's new plan.
6: I guess she figured, I don't want anything to do with this, so let me get away. You gotta give her credit. She's a very smart woman. Very conniving.
7: When Dateline continues. Back to our story. An alleged killer is behind bars, but a mystery remains.
4: Abe said he felt like his son was targeted, right?
6: Correct.
4: That it was a hit job.
6: Correct.
7: The FBI is trying to prove it's Adam's estranged wife who ordered the hit.
6: She's one of the very few people that I would say are very evil and conniving.
0: She was crafting a new life for herself.
7: Adam's father had been fighting to get justice. It was about to get much harder.
0: The FBI did an incredible job, but they don't have jurisdiction in Italy.
7: So Abe decides to take matters into his own hands.
9: It wasn't about retribution. It was about justice. Abe didn't stop.
7: Some of the biggest discoveries are still to come.
9: She used her sexuality.
2: This is just a crazy twist after a crazy twist.
7: Here again is Natalie Morales.
1: By the spring of 2008, 2.5 years after Adam's death, the FBI had tracked down the man believed to be his real killer, Alex El Loco Pabon. Pabon not only confessed, but also said that Adam's wife, Aria, had offered him $3 million to kill her husband. But Aria wasn't the only person Pabon implicated in the conspiracy, according to FBI Special Agent Devin Kowalski.
2: He had a series of meetings with Aria, her sister Marcia, her sister's then boyfriend, Jose Ferrer, in the lead up to the murder.
1: Aria, her sister's boyfriend, all allegedly in on the plot to kill Adam. Pabon, an admitted drug dealer, said he often did business at Pink Skirt, Aria's bar, where Marcia and Jose both worked. Pabon said it was there that the trio first approached him.
10: They had met before to discuss beating Adam up.
1: Throughout the investigation, the FBI worked with the United States Attorney's Office in San Juan. Jose Ruiz Santiago and Jennifer Hernandez Vega are assistant U.S. attorneys there.
10: 2 days before the murder, they decide that Adam has to be killed.
1: Pabon also gave investigators his version of how the murder went down.
2: He articulated being called on the morning of the crime, September 22nd, 2005, and kind of being hastily instructed to find some type of a weapon in order to, a knife, to be able to commit the attack. He detailed the choreography that existed between him and Jose on the day of the murder to tell him to be in a certain location and that to expect that Ari and Adam will be walking up in this general direction.
1: Pabon said he was told to hurt Aria just enough during the attack, so it wouldn't appear he had targeted Adam. Investigators believed Aria set the plan in motion by insisting Adam have dinner with her that night.
2: She makes multiple phone calls to Adam's work in an attempt to speak with him to arrange a dinner later that evening.
1: Adam agreed, and remember, since he thought they would be finalizing their divorce terms, made the fateful decision to give his bodyguard, Carlos, the night off. Carlos believes Aria knew Adam would come alone if she played nice. So Aria picked Adam up at his office, drove them into Old San Juan. Pabon told investigators what happened next.
8: He receives a call from Jose Ferrer Sosa indicating that they were ready or it was about to happen. At that time, Aria is having dinner at the Dragonfly, and that is when the plan goes into action.
1: The security footage from that night captured Adam walking with Aria, unaware these were the last few moments of his life. Pabon told investigators it was Aria who took Adam from the restaurant to Pink Skirt after they had dinner, knowing Pabon was waiting nearby. It was Aria who gave Pabon the signal to start following them. And it was Aria who led Adam up the cobblestone streets to his death at the hands of Pabon.
8: He follows them up the street, at all times seeing that Aurea was with Adam, and at the time then he approaches him and attacks Adam.
1: Witnesses said Aurea just stood there, watching as Adam was killed. She didn't call for help. She didn't try to save her husband. She didn't even run. Those witnesses also reported a brief conversation between Aurea and the attacker before he punched her to the ground. It wasn't just Aria's behavior that raised a red flag. So did her injuries from that night.
11: Adam had been brutally murdered with a knife and cobblestones and bled to death on the street. And she had a little nick on her head and forgot to scream and forgot to run.
1: And there was something else that the agents found incriminating, the couple's prenuptial agreement.
2: The terms of her prenuptial agreement made it significantly more lucrative if he died versus a divorce. Roughly, she would receive $3,500 a month for 3 years if they divorced. If he died, she was going to take home $8 or $24 million. This was a math equation.
1: It was motive. 8 months after Abe walked into the FBI's offices and asked them to look into his son's murder, the FBI felt confident there was enough evidence against Aurea to arrest her. And so on June 4th, 2008, Aurea was indicted on charges of hiring a hitman to kill Adam. Jonathan Rahman was released from prison and exonerated. But any vindication Adam's family and friends felt was short-lived, because Aurea was not behind bars. In fact, she wasn't even in Puerto Rico.
6: You gotta give her credit. She's a very smart woman, very conniving.
7: Coming up,
0: she was crafting a new life for herself.
7: Aurea has a new country and a new family, giving the FBI a new problem.
2: She had children there. It's our belief as a means to justify her citizenship in order to stay there.
7: When Dateline continues.
1: The FBI in San Juan had spent 8 months investigating Adam Anhang's murder, culminating with the indictment of his wife, Aurea. But Aurea was not in jail, because by the summer of 2008, she had long since left Puerto Rico.
4: And where was Aurea at this point?
6: So Aurea had absconded to Florence, Italy in 2006. And so I guess she figured, I don't want to be in Puerto Rico, I don't want anything to do with this, so let me get away.
1: 9 months after Adam's death, Aurea had arrived in Florence on a student visa, supposedly to study filmmaking. She made trips back to Puerto Rico, but by the time of her indictment in 2008, it was clear she saw her move to Italy as permanent.
0: And it's not as if this lady didn't know what she had done. She knew. But she was crafting a new life for herself.
1: But she was doing so without any of the money from the prenuptial agreement. Abe, as executor of Adam's estate, had refused to pay Aurea until all investigations into his son's death had been concluded. In Italy, Aurea, now a brunette, was going by the name Beatrice Dominici, Bibi for short. She started a relationship with a local man, and in August 2008, she gave birth to twin girls.
12: I met her at work. First, she was my colleague. Then we became friends.
1: Iwana Alma met Aurea when they both worked at a tourism office in Florence.
12: She was very professional. She spoke at least three foreign languages, English, Spanish, and she was speaking quite good Italian. She was very kind, very friendly, very gentle. That is the Church of Santa Croce.
1: And Iwona says Aurea was devoted to her children.
12: Bibi was a good mother. She was very sweet with them. She was very patient, as a mother should be.
1: Not long after the twins were born, Aurea agreed to an interview with journalist José Sánchez Fournier, who traveled to Florence to meet her.
13: She told us the reason she went to Florence was because she always wanted to be a tour guide, and she loved Florence.
1: Aurea maintained her innocence, but José was skeptical.
13: It was a long interview. We spent a couple of hours with her. But she seemed oblivious to undeniable facts of the case.
1: Like, for instance, the circumstances surrounding Adam's murder. Aria maintained the attack was a robbery, not a hit.
13: By then, it was obvious that this was not a straight mugging. But she always said, no, for me, this was a robbery.
1: Aria denied knowing the killer, Alex El Loco Pabon, and claimed she sought the FBI's help shortly after Adam was killed. The interview made for a sensational story back in Puerto Rico.
13: It caused quite a stir because the article showed how Aria was openly renouncing reality, you could say. She was holding on to her side of the story.
14: Why couldn't you guys just go to Italy, given the information, and arrest Aria at that point?
2: The FBI does not have jurisdiction overseas, so we rely on our partnerships with our foreign law enforcement partners. But the FBI can't throw on our raid jackets and walk into a sovereign nation and execute an arrest warrant.
1: The FBI would have to request that Italian authorities arrest and extradite Aria, something Agent Kowalski says wasn't going to happen.
2: The crime for which she was charged federally is a death penalty eligible charge. And the country of Italy does not extradite for any crimes that carry that potential sentence.
1: Agent Kowalski believes Aria's move to Italy was a calculated maneuver.
14: Was that the FBI's working theory, though, that she was living in Italy because she knew that was a place she could
2: yes.
14: go, that she could
2: yes.
14: be
2: yes.
14: safe from extradition?
2: Yes. She selected that place purposefully.
1: He also says having those twins was part of the ploy.
2: She had children there. It's our belief as a means to justify her citizenship. In order to stay there.
1: It appeared as though Aria had outsmarted the federal authorities and was perhaps even thumbing her nose at Adam's family and friends.
6: I can honestly tell you she's one of the very few people I ran to during my almost 27 years in the FBI that I would say that are very evil and conniving, calculating.
1: But for all her alleged planning to elude the FBI, there was something, or rather, someone, Aria had overlooked. Abe Anhang.
14: Now here's an older gentleman who is smaller in stature, but what was your impression of him?
15: Adam's dad. Abe was just such a brave man.
11: Abe may be a small man. He is a powerful, smart man, able to modulate his emotions, strategic.
14: Do you think Aria even knew what was coming her way?
16: Absolutely not.
1: Abe was not about to give up his pursuit.
16: She couldn't run off to Europe and start a new life all over again while we buried our friend and Abe buried his son. It wasn't about retribution. It was about justice. And Abe didn't stop.
7: Coming up, Abe tracks Aria on his own and shares what he learns with the FBI.
3: She lied about her life, you know, the minute she showed up in Italy.
7: When Dateline continues.

0: Aria had carved out a new life for herself in Italy, a country with laws that prohibited her extradition because the charges she faced carried a potential death sentence.
1: All this, I think, was planned out in her head. I mean, every move she made was calculated.
0: The ongoing saga was taking a toll on Adam's family and friends.
2: I felt like it was very unfair. She's indicted, we know what she's done, and yet she still gets to go on living.
0: But the FBI agents pursuing Aria were not giving up. Some, like Special Agent Scott Patterson, felt a special connection to the case. His even predated his career as an agent. In fact, it was our original Dateline report from 2008 that first brought this story to his attention. He was in the Army, serving in Iraq when he saw it, and says he was touched by Abe's loss.
1: I can't believe that father lost his son and the things that Adam was doing for that island and how his life was taken.
0: Patterson, who was contemplating leaving the military for a career in law enforcement at the time, says the story made him want to work the hard cases, help the Anhangs of the world.
1: I was kind of on the fence if I was going to join the FBI or not. I just remember seeing it and thinking, you know, like that's the type of work that I want to be doing.
0: After joining the Bureau, Agent Patterson volunteered to work in the San Juan field office. He had no idea that the FBI was actually investigating the murder case that had helped shape his decision until it landed on his desk.
1: You're handed a bunch of new cases, and I'm sitting there at my desk just reading through this, thinking, like, I know this case somehow. And I remember just, you know, logging on the computer and looking it up, and I'm like, oh, yeah, that's the pink skirt murder.
0: It was a strange twist of fate, and it became Agent Patterson's top priority case. One of the first things he did was call Abe.
1: I remember the first phone conversation I had with him, and just still the grief in his voice.
3: Yeah.
1: Like, that cut me.
0: He made a promise to Abe.
1: And told him, whatever it takes, like, we will get her.
0: But Agent Patterson didn't yet fully understand who he was up against. Aria was in Italy and untouchable. The FBI's hands were tied. Abe's, however, were not.
4: The FBI did a tremendous job. I mean, they did an incredible job. But they don't have jurisdiction in Italy. So I had to go out and hire, at my expense and everything else, the investigators in Italy.
0: Abe refused to wait for Aria to trip up. He hired private investigators to keep tabs on her and report back to him. Abe would put off his own retirement so he could fund his investigation.
4: And it had to be done because no one else was doing it.
0: Abe's investigators surveilled Aria. These pictures of her are from one stakeout. The investigators documented where she was living, where she was working.
5: It was like Abe became singularly obsessed with solving the crime.
6: I'd probably use the word determined more than obsessed. He was just like a machine. Just stayed on top of it, wasn't going to let it go until it was done.
5: Did you ever tell him, Abe, maybe just let the FBI, let the police deal with this?
7: No.
6: Wouldn't have mattered.
5: What did you find out about the kind of life she had built for herself there?
4: She wasn't in poverty. She was able always to make some money and somehow have a good life.
0: Abe fed the information gleaned by his private investigators, what amounted to Aria's daily routine, to the FBI. Former FBI Assistant Director Carlos Cases.
8: We knew the Italians were not going to extradite her. That's why I give Abe Anhang all the credit in the world, because he took it upon himself to essentially track her for us and tell us what she was doing, who she was associating with, and what her movements were.
1: We're never asking Mr. Anhang for any information.
0: The FBI agents made it clear that the information from Abe's investigators was not solicited and not automatically taken at face value.
5: So it was helpful, but it was also information that you had to then work on your own and to corroborate.
1: Yeah, it's extremely helpful information, you know, and very much appreciated. It was just information that we would take, and then we would have to figure out what was factual and what wasn't.
0: The agents learned that Aria's boyfriend and father of her twins had found out through media reports about the accusations against her. Not long after, Aria moved out of the house with the girls.
2: The paper started to reveal that she was the Viuda Negra, the Black Widow, and then she sought refuge in the Jewish community.
0: In Florence's Jewish quarter, Aria passed herself off as a Jewish widow whose husband had died in an accident. In fact, when she married Adam, Aria agreed to convert to Judaism, but never did.
1: You know, she lied about her life, you know, the minute she showed up in Italy. In Puerto Rico, we call it like the ay bendito factor. Just the, oh, this.
5: Ay bendito. Yeah. Oh, poor thing.
1: Yeah, exactly. This, right. This mother of two, like, how could she be, you know, charged of this crime and was telling people she was Jewish.
3: Poor me. Look at me. They're accusing me. And I'm just a widow. I'm just a Jewish girl trying to get help. And, they, you know, my husband was killed. And here I am in Florence. And for the Jewish community there, they felt it was a mitzvah to help her. I mean, it's part of, you have to help a widow. It's an obligation to help a widow. And she knew that. So she was playing that card.
5: She played all of them, too.
3: All of them.
0: Assistant U.S. Attorney Ruiz Santiago says Aria used false birth certificates to perpetuate her ruse.
7: And that was done with the intention that she obtain a certification from the Jewish community of Florence stating that she was a Jew and her daughters born in Italy were Jewish so that she could then relocate from Italy to Israel.
0: Perhaps planning her next escape, Aria never moved to Israel. But over the next few years, the FBI continued to keep tabs on her, largely through information provided by Abe's investigators. And one piece of information in particular was game-changing.
4: She did a fair bit of traveling. She loved to travel.
5: She wasn't confined to Italy then?
4: Oh, no. She went to Spain. She went to Switzerland. She went to England. She was in Gibraltar. She was in Israel once. No, we tracked her.
0: All those trips she was taking gave the FBI a new opportunity to break the case because a number of European countries have different policies regarding extradition. So if she was arrested outside of Italy, there would be a good chance of getting her back to Puerto Rico.
5: Had the FBI tried to capture her and arrest her at any of those points in her
4: we
5: travels?
4: Did.
0: But by the time the agents would get wind of where Aria was and filed the paperwork with the local authorities, it was too late. She was already back in Italy.
5: How close did you get?
1: We had officers in one of those countries right outside our hotel door. But the steps and the process that you need to go through with such fast, you know, changing information, it was really tough.
5: How frustrating is that, though, for the FBI agents, knowing that she's there, but she's untouchable? There's nothing we can do to get her.
8: It's very frustrating, Natalie, but we don't get bogged down in frustration. We find a way to get it done.
0: The game of cat and mouse between Aria and the FBI continued for years. But by 2013, 5 years after her indictment, the FBI decided to stop playing defense. It was time to go on offense. It was time for a Hail Mary.
5: Did you think it was going to work?
8: Honestly, I gave it a 50-50 chance.
9: Coming up, the FBI sets a trap.
10: What are her vulnerabilities? What are her motivations? And let's develop a strategy to exploit those.
9: Will it work?
5: You were in shock.
4: I was in shock.
9: When Dateline continues.
0: By 2013, as Aria continued to evade U.S. law enforcement, the frustration felt by the agents pursuing her was palpable.
10: We were in a defensive posture because she had been an elusive person for so long.
1: We knew we could not arrest her in Italy, or the Italians would not extradite if we had her arrested in Italy.
0: Even though Aria would leave Italy and travel throughout Europe, the agents never had enough lead time to coordinate her arrest with the local authorities. So they decided they needed a new strategy. They would set a trap. Carlos Casas was the special agent in charge of the San Juan field office in 2013.
8: The agents came to me one day and said, boss, we have this plan that we are developing because we believe that we have the ability to get Aria to travel from Italy to Spain.
0: The agents felt confident Spain would arrest Aria and extradite her to Puerto Rico.
10: We developed this strategy to exploit what she was doing in her daily life. And she was a tour guide, and she was traveling all over Europe and elsewhere. And she would provide tours for traveling Jewish groups.
0: The strategy was simple. present Aria with a business opportunity. Come to Spain to meet a group of American tourists and guide them as they travel through Europe.
8: I told my agents, all right, we're getting all the approvals. We're doing this.
0: The agents set up a fake tour group that was heading to Europe and in need of an experienced guide like Aria.
5: So you conducted a good old-fashioned sting operation.
10: A good old-fashioned sting operation in which we need to design something that's plausible for her to be able to bite into. It's not a lot of bells and whistles. There's not drones. There's not, you know, wiretaps everywhere. There's none of that stuff. It's, hey, let's use what we know about Aria Vasquez. What are her vulnerabilities? What are her motivations? And let's develop a strategy to exploit those to get her to a place where our arrest can be executed with a little bit less red tape.
0: Her weakness, they decided, was money. And so they planned to dangle a job offer too good to pass up.
8: It had to be very meticulous, Natalie, because we couldn't run the risk of her getting suspicious and then backing out and not traveling.
10: This was a well-choreographed and a very thoughtful operation in which there was a manifest. There was going to be a multi-stop tour to multiple countries, and there were down to the, you know, confirming what on the agenda for each day would have she would be responsible for by providing these groups, restaurants, kosher restaurants she would have to go to take the Jewish travelers at each location. It wasn't bulletproof, but it was strong.
0: But was it enough to convince Aria? The FBI agents contacted her through intermediaries she had worked with before.
5: So she trusted these people.
10: So she had trust.
0: Through those intermediaries, the agents negotiated with Aria for 2 months. Finally, she took the bait and agreed to fly to Spain to act as a guide for what she thought was a group of Jewish American tourists.
5: Did you have confidence in the plan at that point in time when you all saw this on paper and you saw the email exchanges going back and forth? Did you think we're really going to get her this time?
10: I was pretty confident.
1: So I remember the day was coming and I was just worried that she wasn't going to get on the plane.
0: But when the day arrived, the agents got word. Aria had boarded the plane and was en route to Spain.
5: She's traveling to Spain, arrives there thinking she's going to meet a bunch of travelers. What happens?
10: Authorities from the Spanish National Police are there, plain sight in the jetway, to take her into custody.
0: The sting operation worked. On June 30th, 2013, after 5 years on the run and almost 8 years after Adam's murder, Aria Vasquez Rijos was finally in custody.
5: And what was that moment like for you?
8: I was ecstatic. I never thought that we were going to be able to get her.
0: Aria's arrest triggered phase two of the operation.
10: As soon as I received confirmation that she was in custody is that then we executed arrest warrants on Marcia and Jose in San Juan.
0: Agents swarmed the homes of Aria's alleged co-conspirators, her sister Marcia and Marcia's boyfriend Jose Ferrer Sosa.
10: And so it really was like an internationally choreographed simultaneous arrest and, you know, a good day for the FBI, but a tremendous day for the victim's family.
0: Carlos Cases delivered the good news to Abe and his family.
4: I was so surprised that I didn't even say thank you to him. I sort of dusted him off a bit, which was not right.
5: You were in shock.
4: I was in shock, yeah.
5: I mean, it had been years of pursuing her, and finally, they had her.
4: They had her.
5: But what's it like to hear those words? We have her. She's in custody.
4: Oh, well.
5: Finally.
4: Almost the opposite of the other one, you know. You know, your son's dead.
0: Aria Vasquez Rijos was in a Spanish jail cell. Her sister and her sister's boyfriend locked up in San Juan. All face conspiracy charges connected to the murder of Adam Anhang. But if you thought that this was the end of the saga, you haven't been paying attention.
10: By this point in this investigation, like, I'm not surprised by anything because it's just a crazy twist after a crazy twist.
9: Coming up.
11: She used her sexuality.
9: Aria's little surprise.
5: How does that happen?
8: Well, I don't know because I've never been to that prison in Spain.
9: When Dateline continues.

0: Aria Vasquez Rijos had been arrested by Spanish authorities after 5 years on the run. But Barbara Ann Hang had learned in the years since her son's death that Aria was nothing if not cunning.
1: Barbara, did you think, okay, the end is in sight?
2: No, I didn't. Her behavior is extremely mischievous and slippery.
1: So you already were expecting something else?
2: Yes, but I couldn't tell you what it was. But I knew something would happen.
0: Call it a mother's intuition, because while Aria was in a Spanish jail fighting her extradition to Puerto Rico,
3: Aria went back to her playbook, the one that she used in Italy, and ended up getting pregnant while in prison.
1: How does that happen?
3: Well, I don't know, because I've never been to that prison in Spain. What I do know is that she got pregnant by another inmate that was there.
1: And is it the FBI's belief that she had this child again as some way to try to delay the process against her?
4: Yes, she did it in Italy previously by having twins. And it's our assessment that she did it again as to have some legitimate reason why she shouldn't be removed to the United States.
1: Master manipulator.
4: Master manipulator.
0: The pregnancy meant that Aria's extradition, if it happened, would have to wait at least until after the baby was born.
1: So when you heard she managed to get pregnant in prison in Spain...
5: Oh, I smelled that one so quick.
1: You knew it was coming.
5: Oh, I knew it was coming.
2: She used her sexuality, you know, in such a calculated way. It goes to show the sick, evil individual that really was only thinking about herself and how to spare herself.
0: The baby, a girl, was born in the summer of 2015. Just weeks later, Agent Kowalski got the word.
4: All of a sudden, the Spanish court says, we're done, she's being extradited. And we were told that in past experience, unless you act immediately, there's potential that the removal evaporates.
0: But the FBI was ready.
3: I don't want to risk transporting her on a commercial flight back to the U.S., particularly with a small child, because my concern was that she was going to cause a scene while boarding the airplane, and the captain was going to say, you know, get out. I don't want this on my flight. Too risky.
0: Any delay in the extradition could give Aria another chance to stave it off and remain in Europe.
3: I called FBI headquarters and requested to use the FBI director's plane to fly to Madrid, pick her up, and then bring her back straight to San Juan.
0: Headquarters approved the request, so Agent Kowalski jumped on the director's plane and flew to Spain to pick up Aria and her baby. Finally, they were bringing her home. He was tight-lipped about what Aria said on that flight.
4: I'm not able to discuss specifics on the conversations, but she presented as someone that was in disbelief that she was actually apprehended, and she presented as someone that, in her opinion, did not believe that she was guilty for the crimes that she was charged.
1: What satisfaction did you feel on that flight back, though, knowing she's sitting right there next to you and in custody?
4: I felt very fortunate to, honestly, sitting there and thinking about it. When we land, Abe Anhang finally has, not closure, but has some sense of justice, that he came to the FBI in 2007 and said, I need your help. And we conduct an investigation over several years. And, you know, we're on taking the director's plane over to Spain, bringing her back.
1: And the fact that you're flying in the director's plane, I think, conveys how important an operation this was to the FBI.
4: Extremely.
0: Carlos Cases met the plane on the tarmac when it landed in San Juan.
3: And so I went up into the plane. I thought I was going to see a contrite and a sad Aria with a somber mood. Far from it. She was smiling.
0: Years of hard investigative work had culminated in this moment. The FBI had their woman. Agent Kowalski says Aria was given the chance to spend some time with her infant daughter before they would be separated, perhaps forever.
4: And she requested that she use that time to make herself up because she was fully aware that there would be a tremendous amount of media coverage and cameras upon her arrival.
1: So she was more concerned about making sure she looked good than about spending her last moments with her child.
4: Yes.
1: Did that surprise you at all?
4: It did not surprise me.
6: It's the queen of selfish.
4: Yeah.
0: It was September 24th, 2015. Almost 10 years to the day since Adam's brutal murder. For the Anhang family, Abe's relentless pursuit of Aria had come to this moment.

0: Aria in shackles, brought back to finally face the charges against her and face Abe himself in court.
1: When they finally brought her back, somebody said to me, "What words do you have for her?" I said, "Welcome back from your European vacation."
0: But Aria was not about to go down without a fight and without trying to do what she did best, exploiting people for her own personal gain. Would the jury be next?
2: Coming up.
3: She thought that she would win the jury over and she would get away with it.
2: Aria on the stand. When Dateline...

0: Aria Vasquez-Rijos was accused of hiring Alex El Loco Pabon to kill her husband, Adam Anhang. She pleaded not guilty, as did her two alleged co-conspirators, her sister Marcia and Jose Ferrer Sosa. Aria didn't want to talk to Dateline, but her mother has been an outspoken defender of her daughters.
1: To me, my children are innocent.
0: She insists her daughters are victims of a corrupt legal system.
1: There is justice here for people with a lot of money, but not for others. Modest people on the street have no chance.
0: After 3 years of procedural delays and an act of God named Hurricane Maria, the trial for Aria and her co-defendants finally began in August 2018, 13 years after Adam Anhang was murdered.
2: For me, the case was about greed.
0: Assistant U.S. Attorneys Jennifer Hernandez-Vega and Jose Ruiz Santiago prosecuted the case.
2: It was important for the jury to understand why would this have occurred. The fact that at the time they were about to get a divorce when the murder happens is all about her wanting to have more.
0: The trial was held in a federal courthouse just blocks from where Adam was murdered.
3: Was Abe in the trial the
4: he
3: whole
4: was.
3: Time and his wife?
4: Sat right behind me in the first row. Yep.
0: Abe says it was unnerving sitting so close to Aria at her defense table.
5: It's about 15 to 20 feet away. That's how close it is. And we made eye contact a few times.
0: Aria, for her part, appeared to be playing a part.
2: She played a character. And every day she would come very well dressed with all her makeup on.
0: Aria, it seemed, wanted the jury to see her as Adam's glamorous yet grieving widow.
6: She came in with her hair blow-dried. Now she was something else, trying to have the Ay Bendito work for her, you know, poor thing.
0: With no physical evidence tying Aria to Adam's murder, the prosecution's case was circumstantial. And with Aria sitting at the defense table, it was by no means a slam dunk. But after a 10-year investigation, the case was voluminous in scope, from testimony about the troubled nature of Adam and Aria's relationship to the numerous phone calls Aria made to Adam to convince him to have dinner with her that fateful evening, to the prenuptial agreement granting her $8 million should Adam die. The prosecutors also presented something else they believed pointed to a conspiracy, a handwritten letter by Alex Pabon.
7: And this letter was addressed to Marcia.
2: Then the point of this letter is saying that he had done his part of the plan, and now it was their turn to then pay him for what he had done.
0: Of course, their star witness was Alex Pabon himself, who had already pleaded guilty to participating in the conspiracy to kill Adam. He told the jury how Aria and her co-defendants hired him to do it, although he said they never paid him as promised. He was one of the last prosecution witnesses to testify.
7: We believe that by putting Alex at the end and showing all the motive that Aria had and all the steps that she took to have Adam murdered before sitting down Alex, it would be easy for the jury to comprehend, yes, this is what actually happened.
0: But the defense tried to convince the jury that something else happened.
7: I believe the defense strategy was to paint him like he was so crazy that he did this. This was a random killing.
0: The defense said Alex, El Loco, the crazy one, was just that, crazy, and had acted alone in killing Adam. And they dismissed that letter, which had never been delivered, as the ramblings of an unstable killer. In fact, they insisted there was no evidence of any communication between Pabon and the three co-defendants. But the biggest moment of the trial came when Aria herself took the stand. She had spent more than a decade claiming to be Adam Anhang's grieving widow. Now was her chance to convince the jury.
2: She felt secure that if she had the opportunity to talk to those jurors, that she would make them believe that she, in fact, was in love with Adam Anhang and she had not participated in these events.
0: Aria testified that she had never even met Alex Pabon, let alone hired him to kill her husband. And while she admitted that she and Adam had marital issues, Aria insisted they were devoted to one another and were working things out. Aria also testified that she had not fled to Italy to elude authorities, but rather to pursue her dreams. Adam's friends weren't buying it.
3: And how would you describe her on the stand?
6: She was the narcissist that we knew she was. She thought that she would win the jury over and she would get away with it.
0: But what would the jury believe?
5: You always worry about a jury because one person can just, for whatever reason, decide to go the other way. And you always worry about that. Absolutely.
0: After 2 days of deliberations, the jury reached a verdict. Guilty.
3: And then nearly 15 years after the death of your son, finally those words, guilty. Yep. What was the emotion in that courtroom?
5: It was quite a moment. Yeah, it was.
0: The sentencing was held a few months later, after the victim impact statements. As Abe was walking past Aria, she spoke to him.
5: She says to me, "Are you happy now?" She has the audacity. Well, I knew what she was trying to do. She was trying to provoke me, right?
3: What did you say?
5: I just said, "Shut up." Now, in retrospect, there's lots of other things I could have said. Mm-hmm. Yeah, if you're looking for a symbolic moment that sort of sums it up, it's right there. Yeah.
0: Aria was sentenced to life in prison, as were Marcia and Jose, although they had been convicted of a lesser charge. All three are appealing.
5: I don't hate Ari, but I sure hate what she did to us and our family and what she's done to her own family. I mean, look what she's done.
3: Think about the children she left behind.
5: Well, right. I mean, who's going to look after all these kids? Yes. I mean, she had no regard for the kids she was bringing into this world other than it would help her run away.
0: Aria's twins are with their father in Italy. Her daughter, born in Spain, lives in Puerto Rico with Aria's mother. For Abe and his family, the convictions marked the end of a journey filled with pain and loss, but also with determination. Determination to fulfill a vow Abe made the day he learned his son had died.
3: We can say now there is justice for Adam, but will that bring peace at all for Abe?
8: I think it brings relief, some level of closure. But no, I don't think it will ever bring him or Becky or Barbara peace.
5: I have a photograph of him that sits on my desk, where I see him at his joyful best and his optimism and how beautiful a person he was. Reminds me of what we lost and what he could have been today.
9: To know Abe is to know that he'll start writing the next chapter now. And whereas the last chapter was about seeking justice for Adam, I'm certain this next chapter will be about living Adam's legacy.
10: That's all for now. I'm Lester Holt. Thanks for joining us.
11: Oh my God. Oh my God. I need someone fast. I need EMT.
12: The subject found his mom with an axe in her head.
13: I can still hear her trying to breathe.
14: Carlos said that someone had broken into the house and murdered his mom.
15: This is just a ghastly crime. How could this school teacher have an enemy?
16: Correct.
13: I don't know anybody who would have done that.
17: I remember feeling so sorry for Carlos that he had lost his mom in such a horrific way.
18: You know, we're telling anyone to stay alert. Call us if there's something suspicious.
19: There may be an axe murderer on the loose.
18: Yes, sir.
20: We started seeing cars showing up at night.
21: Who are these people out in the woods? Were you frightened?
14: Yes, we were nervous.
15: What did you get out of that lake?
16: 3 security cameras and her cell phone.
18: That was a huge, huge find for us.
15: You can see the connect the dots of footprints very easily.
17: My stomach dropped. Probably the most I've ever cried in my life.
10: I'm Lester Holt, and this is Dateline. Here's Dennis Murphy with Horror at the Lake.
1: The lake in northwest Florida is as much a secluded nature preserve as it is a haven for retirees. It's like living in an Audubon drawing from the 19th century, where sandhill cranes stalk the grounds amidst the raccoons and deer. Lake critters would pop up from the murky water out back to look around.
4: I'm thinking of alligators.
14: Oh.
4: Are there?
14: Our lake is pretty shallow, so we don't have those big, scary alligators, just little guys.
4: Just little 4 or 5 foot alligators.
14: Right, yeah. And they were never a problem at all. So
4: the lake is a happy spot for you and your memory, huh?
14: Very much so, yes.
1: Home to a single mom school teacher and her son. Their waterfront house nestled back in the woods. A serene setting. Then all those cars in the night started showing up.
14: There were a lot of cars going in and out. Hindsight made it all of a sudden even more frightening.
1: There had never been much crime out here, and what there was petty stuff mostly. Until that summer day.
17: It was just really horrific.
22: It was unnerving for me to have something like that happen in my own county.
1: The two responding deputies agreed they could never unsee what they found in the house.
23: It's not anything you ever forget. It's just something that you consciously make an effort not to remember.
15: Who's out there, Sheriff?
22: Yeah, exactly.
1: July 2019, on a Saturday morning in Inverness, Florida, a mother and her son left their lakeside home to attend a funeral an hour and a half away. On the way back, they stopped at a favorite bakery for pie. Apple for him, chocolate cream for her. When they arrived home, they shared the pie and settled in for the afternoon. She took a nap. Whatever happened next, and it wasn't at all clear what that was very bad. Horrific.
24: 911, what is the address of the emergency?
11: I need someone fast.
1: It was a little after 6 in the evening when the 911 dispatcher picked up to the frantic pleas of a boy who would turn out to be 17-year-old Carlos Hollowell. A nightmarish scene.
11: I need EMTs. I need people.
24: Okay. All right, sit on the phone with me and take a deep breath and calm down so we can get this information, okay?
11: I can't.
1: It was his mother, Denise Hollowell, bleeding in her bed.
24: Do you think she's beyond any help?
11: I don't know.
24: Okay. How long ago did you find her?
11: Just now.
12: It came out as a suspicious death. A note was in the screen that the subject woke up and found his mom with an axe in her head.
1: An axe to the back of her head. Deputy Robert Bang and Sergeant Laura Anstead of the Citrus County Sheriff's Office had responded to their share of shootings and stabbings over the years. But this was something else altogether.
4: Axe? The word axe was in your initial information, huh?
12: It was.
1: It sounded like an intruder.
23: Someone had come into the house. He'd woken up because his dogs were barking, and he thought someone was in the house.
11: Oh, my God.
1: The dispatcher gave Carlos, the boy on the 911 line, clear instructions.
24: Listen to me. I want you to go outside. Don't touch anything, okay?
11: I'm outside.
24: All right, just stay outside with me. I'm going to stay on the phone with you till somebody gets there, okay?
1: The dispatcher tried to keep Carlos calm.
24: Listen to me. Take a deep breath through your nose, okay? And out through your mouth. You have to, okay? I need you to stay calm.
11: Opening up the gates.
24: Okay, open the gates.
11: Oh, my God.
24: Just stay on the line with me, okay?
11: Oh, my God.
1: The deputies headed up the driveway, taking mental notes as they went. Preserving the scene would be a priority for the investigators following behind them.
23: There were a few footprints. I noticed, obviously, dirt driveway, saw footprints. Grabbed a stick, circled it really quick, and then secured the gate, let dispatch know so that everybody would stay off to the side and not disturb that evidence.
1: At the front door of the home, Carlos was told to wait outside.
4: There might be other people here, huh?
23: Absolutely correct.
1: With guns drawn, they entered cautiously, proceeding down a hallway to the victim's bedroom. And there it was, in all its ghastliness.
23: She was laying on her left side, facing the other direction. And you can see it's a full-size axe, and it was embedded until there was only about an inch left.
4: And she was alive?
23: Well, she wasn't conscious. Her body was still functioning. She was breathing.
1: Breathing, but barely. They'd need more hands to attempt CPR.
23: You can't remove the axe to roll her on the back. So once fire got there, we kind of propped her up from behind, and they attempted CPR while she was on her side.
1: Outside the residence now, more deputies arrive, both by air and on the ground. One of them recording audio as Carlos pleaded for information about his mother.
0: Can you tell me anything about what's going on in there? Anything at all?
2: Right now, they're just working on making sure she's okay.
0: She's breathing?
2: I went in there, she's still breathing. Yes.
1: The boy watched as his childhood home was strewn with yellow crime scene tape. In the front yard, emergency lights flashing, sheriff's radio squawking.
0: I just want to know why there's being tape put around my house. I need to know if she's going to be okay.
1: He prepared to hear the worst.
0: She's not making it, is she?
3: I don't know. I'm standing here with you, man. I have no idea.
1: As it turned out, she was gone.
12: She was.
1: You were not able to recover her.
12: That's correct.
1: Crime scene techs arrived, followed by the ME. Carlos was told the news. His mother, 57-year-old Denise Hollowell, was pronounced dead. The county sheriff called for a full-on manhunt. Helicopters, dog teams, boots on the ground. Apparently, there was an axe murderer on the loose. Nothing less than a madman.
6: Coming up, what had happened in that house?
14: I felt my knees buckle and I had to hold on to the post.
6: Denise's lifelong friend and neighbor was left with a mystery and memories.
17: We always planned to be grow old together on the lake. That didn't happen.

0: The pleasant home on the lake had become a house of horrors. Denise Hollowell found murdered in her own bed. Her 17-year-old son Carlos reported the macabre discovery. The Citrus County Sheriff threw everything he had into the search for the woman's killer.
1: We deployed not only air, land, and by water, we put our canine units out there and we saturated our areas of the county.
0: Neighbor and good friend Amy Alford heard the thump of helicopters overhead that July evening. What in the world?
2: My other neighbor down the road called me and she said the driveway was lined with sheriff cars. And then she said there was a forensic unit there. And then that really worried me.
3: When did you put it together?
2: I didn't put it together until the next morning. Carlos and the Child Protective Service person showed up on our doorstep. And Carlos said, "Miss Amy, Denise was murdered with an axe."
3: Carlos's words.
2: Carlos said that to me. And this was like at 7 in the morning.
0: Her friend was gone.
2: I felt my knees buckle and I had to hold on to the post. It was just a blur after that.
4: We always planned to grow old together on the lake. That didn't happen.
0: Another lifelong friend, Peggy Ness, had seen Denise just hours before at that funeral service for their mutual friend who'd passed away.
5: Denise seemed great.
0: Peggy relayed the mind-numbing news to another friend, Adele Hunnell.
6: I was just leaving work, and she called me and told me.
0: The friends, Amy, Peggy, and Adele, had always been there for Denise. From her early on work as a veterinary tech to seeing her earn her teaching credentials.
3: Was she a good teacher?
2: Oh, yeah. The kids adored her.
3: Colleagues?
2: Colleagues adored her. Yeah, she's very patient with little kids. Just very, very loving, very sweet.
0: She'd been married twice, relationships that didn't last long. It was very much Denise, they remembered, to exchange her vows with one of the fiancés while skydiving.
2: She's so adventurous. So they said their vows.
3: Either, on the way down?
2: I think either on the plane right before they jumped or on the way down. I'm not sure which.
0: As she grew older, Denise's life centered on her students and her church and enjoying her time at the weekend place on the lake that had been in her family for three generations. It was right next door to her friend Amy, whom she'd met so many years before.
2: I've known Denise all my life. I don't remember meeting her. She was just always the...
3: This high, huh?
2: Yeah. She was about 5 years older than me, so she was like a big sister. I admired her.
0: They'd spent countless idyllic childhood hours messing about the lake, where their families had bought adjacent lots.
2: We had a hobo swing. A hobo swing is a burlap sack full of Spanish moss tied from a long rope, so we'd take a jump onto it and it would have a big old arc.
3: Sounds like Tom Sawyer. Sounds like an America that's disappeared.
2: Right, yeah.
3: I get a vision of you guys being put out the door at 9 in the morning.
2: Oh, yeah.
3: See you at 5 or 6 o'clock for dinner.
2: That's about the way it was, yes. Uh-huh.
0: Denise wanted to share that lifestyle with a child, and she pondered seriously adopting. She herself had been adopted. She discussed the big life change with Adele.
6: She used to talk about it a lot, that she wanted a child. And then after her second husband, and it didn't happen there, when she started talking about adoption.
3: Was that to fill something she needed, do you think, to have the child in her life? Or did she want to give to the child?
6: She wanted to give to the child because she said she knew what it was like to be adopted and be able to have a great life. And she said she wanted to pass that on to another child.
0: She contacted an adoption agency, one that placed children from Central America.
3: Do you remember her going to Guatemala to find the child?
5: Yeah, I remember how nervous she was. I remember, you know, how excited she was.
0: It took perseverance and a good deal of teacher salary money. But one day at a hotel in Guatemala, she was introduced to a boy of 4 who ran into her arms and dissolved her heart. He was named Carlos.
3: Here's the new child. What'd you think?
6: He was adorable, very polite, called me Miss Adele all the time.
3: So she calls you up and says, "I got somebody I want you to meet, huh?"
2: Yeah, and she was just ecstatic.
0: Amy had adopted 2 little girls of her own.
2: He immediately hit it off with my own daughters who were the same age, and they just ran off to play.
0: Amy's daughter, Bayush.
7: He was like, hey, I'm your new neighbor, Carlos.
3: Here's the kid I've been hearing about, huh?
7: Yeah, this is the kid. And, yeah, he was tiny and very excited. Then I think we played basketball.
0: As the years went by, Carlos, a charmer and bright as a penny, grew into the boy every parent might want, the straight-A student who skipped a grade, an athletic standout on the ball fields.
7: He wasn't just popular. He was popular, he was smart, he was athletic.
3: Natural leader?
7: Yeah, definitely.
0: And he had a mom who adored him. He was regarded as Denise's golden child.
3: Carlos turned out to be the fix. He was the one.
2: Absolutely. And they bonded so well. I even remember I was jealous because my girls and I struggled a lot, and she and Carlos just hit it off perfectly.
0: Eventually, Denise and Carlos moved full-time to their weekend place. Young Carlos took to the lake as eagerly as Denise once had as a girl. He was never happier, it seemed, than when he was fishing. He'd even found a girlfriend, Kayla, someone Denise had grown fond of.
3: So Mrs. Hollowell was nice to you, huh?
8: Yes, extremely nice to me.
3: Now, what did your parents, Kayla, think of Carlos?
8: They really liked how mature he was, how he carried himself. They could sense how intelligent he was.
0: Now, on that humid July evening, in the horror of that bedroom where Carlos had found his mother attacked, their happy lives were utterly destroyed. And a murder investigation, an urgent one, was up and running.
9: Coming up, was Denise a random victim of a crazed axe murderer who wandered in from the woods?
10: I hear barking from my side of the house. The front door was wide open.
9: Or was the killer someone she knew?
11: Boyfriends or any issues with boyfriends or...

0: Deputies searched the wooded area around the Hollowell's lakefront property. Who was out there? Too soon to know. Mike Prendergast was sheriff at the time.
1: And it's early hours. You don't know what's happened.
2: Could be an intruder. It's just a happenstance type of case where someone was breaking in trying to see if they can find something easy to steal. The victim confronts the intruder. The intruder grabs something nearby, uses that to disable or kill the victim, and then the intruder finishes what they were going to do when their crime.
1: The break-in gone wrong.
2: A break-in gone wrong, and the intruder gets confronted by the victim, and something happens.
0: Rob Ramos was the detective who took the call.
1: What did you know when you got rolled out?
3: It said it was possibly a break-in and that the son ended up finding a mom in her bedroom with an axe in her head.
0: After a brief fill from the on-scene deputies, the detective went inside the home to the bedroom.
3: Once you walk in, she's laying on her left side, her back towards the door, and there's an axe just embedded in her. You know, seeing something like that, it's not something we respond to on a daily basis. You barely hear of cases like this.
0: What was it? A home invasion gone terribly wrong? Maybe someone from the victim's past or present taking revenge. Could it have been a transient out of the woods? Carlos, the victim's son, told the police the axe was from the shed out back. There were only theories at that early stage. Detective Ramos joined the deputies out front. That's where he met Carlos.
1: So he's got to be an important witness for you.
3: Oh, yes. He's the only witness.
0: The detective knew he needed to speak with the boy right away, get his story down, the timeline of the day. What had he and his mother been doing in her final hours? So once Carlos had calmed down, he rode with deputies to the sheriff's office and told the detectives what had happened. The car trip to the funeral and back, eating pie.
4: Last time I saw her was around 2:30, 3. We both went to our separate rooms to take our naps for the day, which is what we normally do.
0: Carlos said he watched some video clips on his phone, then fell asleep. He estimates he was out for about 2 hours when he was awakened by his dogs barking in late afternoon.
4: I hear barking from my side of the house, which is abnormal. Our dogs are supposed to be in that little fenced-in area. So I walk out to the front door. My mom's door is closed, as always, but she does let the dogs out every now and then while she's taking a nap to just let them go to the bathroom. The front door was wide open. I figured she might have forgotten to close it. And I looked outside. Our dog, the two green gates that you guys walked through, were completely open. So went to go find the dogs, checked around the property, looking for them. I couldn't find them, so I went to go wake my mom up to help me find them.
0: And that was when he said he found his mom the way he did, still alive.
4: And I could still hear her trying to breathe.
0: The obvious question for the boy, who did he think would do this to his mother?
4: I don't know anybody who would have done that. All my mom's close friends, anything would be people at church. This is the only people that I know.
5: She don't have any enemies?
4: Not that I know of.
3: Well, boyfriends or anything, she had issues with boyfriends or?
4: Not that I know. If she did, I didn't know about it.
1: Anybody have a beef against her? Were there
3: nope.
1: Any lawsuits?
3: No, no arguments, no anything. Same thing with Carlos. We asked him if she had any issues with no one. They like to stay to themselves and enjoy the company.
0: The detectives wrapped up the interview in the wee hours. By then, the story of the woman found murdered in her lakefront home was out there. An absolutely wildfire headline.
1: An axe murderer on the loose.
3: Yes, sir.
1: Out in the woods somewhere.
3: Yes, sir.
1: I mean, that's a terribly fearful kind of crime to have.
3: It is.
0: The sun wasn't even up yet when Carlos's girlfriend, Kayla, was awakened by a knock on the door. A woman from Child Protective Services was there at her parents' home, a mute Carlos standing beside her.
6: She basically said, "We have Carlos Hollowell here, and his mother has just been killed." It was just surreal. Like, I couldn't really believe what she was saying because it was just really horrific.
1: None of it made sense to you?
6: No, I couldn't imagine who would want to hurt her. She was an extremely nice lady, super caring. I couldn't imagine.
0: Who could? Child Services, in that pre-dawn Sunday morning, was hoping that Kayla's parents would take Carlos in for a while until things got sorted out. But her parents thought a young girlfriend and boyfriend under the same roof was not a good idea. They declined. The Child Protective Services agent with Carlos in tow next knocked on Amy's door.
1: So what was the Child Protective Service asking you to do?
7: She asked us if we would
5: keep him for a little while? He's only 17. Could we keep him until he was 18?
0: Amy took Carlos under her wing and supported him as he planned his mother's funeral.
5: I just wanted him to stay busy and have something to focus on. And so I got him immediately working on this funeral so that he would have something to occupy his time.
0: Detective Ramos, meanwhile, had a million questions and no good answers.
1: Pressure's on you to find who done it and get him off the street.
3: That is correct.
0: It was time for the detective to turn back the clock and find out a lot more about his victim, Denise Hollowell. It's surprising what you learn, shocking really, when you begin to peel back the onion.
7: Coming up.
5: He was troubled.
7: There was someone else in Denise's life.
8: His door was bolted shut. His windows had been locked, according to him.

0: In the early hours of the Denise Hollowell murder investigation, her son Carlos gave Detective Ramos a lead.
1: The way they ripped our family apart.
0: He recounted a traumatic incident involving his mother and little brother. Turns out Denise had another son, Angel. She'd adopted him from Honduras when he was 8 years old.
2: She wanted Carlos to have a brother.
0: Amy says Denise hoped adding Angel to their family would make them complete. But it didn't turn out that way. Angel came with a lot of baggage.
2: He was troubled, and I think he was more from the streets than Carlos was.
0: She says Denise could see the two boys weren't a good fit.
3: Did Denise express her frustrations about this with him?
2: Yes, yeah. She was very disappointed, more for Carlos. She wanted him to be happy.
3: And this new brother was not giving him the experience that she hoped
2: he
3: would get from it.
2: Right, yeah.
0: And Angel's relationship with his mom was no better. It got so bad, authorities were brought in. Carlos told the detective all about it.
1: I wasn't done recovering after what happened between my mom, my younger brother, and me. Even though it happened a while ago, it was just starting to come back up again.
4: What was that? I have no idea.
1: It was a big DCF case, and it was even in the newspaper, the Chronicle, and stuff like that. It was my mom was charged with, supposedly charged with child abuse.
0: Could that case be connected to her murder? Buster Thompson from the Citrus County Chronicle covered the story back in 2015.
5: The sheriff's office told us at the time that it was a runaway case that turned to child abuse allegations.
6: And one of the senior command in the sheriff's office said one of the worst cases he'd seen.
5: That's how he had described it.
0: It all began when Denise called 911, panicked that Angel, who was now 12, had run away.
5: The sheriff's office had been called out to assist and find this runaway child.
0: A few hours later, Denise found Angel hiding in neighbor Amy's shed. At that point, deputies decided to look around the Hollowell house and didn't like what they saw. In the report, they noted, the victim's room is very bare, an air mattress on a metal frame, some books, and a bucket was found in the victim's room. And the deputies noticed something else.
5: His door was bolted shut. His windows had been locked, according to him. He had been made to defecate and urinate in a bucket.
0: Deputies on the scene sounded the alarm and alerted the Department of Child and Family Services. Both boys were removed from the home.
7: So, Angel, my name is Sunshine.
0: Later, Angel was brought in to speak with a member of the child protection team.
7: So tell me more about this issue with your mom.
8: She gets mad and she stabs me and all that stuff. I just, like, run away.
7: Okay. And she slaps you? Where will she slap you?
8: Right on the face.
0: Angel told the social worker this wasn't his first time running away. He'd taken off 3 years earlier.
7: When you ran away that time, how did you get out?
8: Oh, from a window.
7: You got out a window?
8: Yes.
7: Okay. And after you got out that time, did your mom do anything to the windows?
8: Yes.
7: What did she do?
8: She locked them.
7: She locked them? How?
8: Like, she put nails to them. Like boards and stuff.
7: Nails and boards?
8: Yes.
0: And that wasn't all.
8: She locks the door.
7: To your room?
8: Yes.
7: And how does she lock that?
8: Like, she locks it from outside. I'm not sure why. She just locks it every night.
7: Every single night?
8: Yes.
7: Okay.
0: And his story got worse from there.
8: She makes me take my clothes off and I have to clean bathroom.
0: Angel also said it wasn't just his mom punishing him. He said his brother was abusive too.
7: Has your mom or Carlos ever hit you anywhere else on your body?
8: Mm-hmm. Well, yes.
7: Yeah?
8: In my private.
7: Okay. And who hit you there?
8: Sometimes both of them.
7: Both of them?
8: Yes.
7: What will they hit you with?
8: Their fists.
0: Angel had told a similar story to deputies the day he ran away. They reported seeing 3-inch bruising on his hips and interior of arm, and scratches on his face and neck. Angel was deemed to be credible, so Denise was arrested and thrown in jail. Her story made front page news.
6: She's a teacher and a mother in jail.
5: Exactly. It's the last thing a mother and a teacher want to have is accusations of child abuse. Children, that's the who they protect.
0: So 4 years before her murder, Denise's world was crashing down around her. But not everyone was buying Angel's story. Denise's friend and neighbor Amy found the whole thing hard to believe.
2: It was a shock to us. One of the deputies came over to our place that night and just sat down and told us about everything they had found. And my husband and I were sitting in the living room listening to him, and we were both just sick to our stomach.
3: Did you believe it?
2: It didn't make sense. It didn't sound like who Denise is. I mean, I knew she was frustrated with him, but it didn't make sense that she would ever be abusive. And things just weren't adding up.
0: Investigators had only heard Angel's version of the story. Others were about to weigh in. And what looked like unthinkable acts of child abuse might be something else entirely.
9: The allegations that were made by the younger brother were simply so fantastical that it required me to evaluate what happened.
10: Coming up.
1: He's never been hit, not that I know of.
10: Carlos defends his mother and claims Angel was the violent one.
1: They'll throw punches, try to scratch, hurt the dogs.

0: As law enforcement continued its all-hands-on search for Denise Hollowell's killer, local reporter Buster Thompson kept his readers updated on her brutal murder. Since this wasn't Denise's first time making headlines, he said local folks were keenly interested.
1: This ghastly murder, how was it playing in the community?
2: This blew the community out of the water to hear that news that this woman, Denise, this has happened to her.
0: The last time Denise made headlines, 4 years earlier, her arrest for child abuse was the buzz on every street corner, a story her neighbors hadn't forgotten.
1: There's their teacher in a jumpsuit on the front page in a mugshot.
2: It's very traumatizing, especially for a small community, and this case just brought her reputation down to its knees.
0: She'd been arrested, resigned from her teaching job, and her two sons were banned from seeing her. Denise had been in jail for about 2 weeks when local defense attorney Bill Grant got the case.
3: I was approached by several people to please visit with her, and that's when I read those affidavits the government and law enforcement provided. And I knew from my experience that these can't be accurate. Remember, the child's in school. Counselors, teachers.
4: People are aware of scratches, bloody
3: eyes. That's correct, and they're trained for that. And we're very good in our community with that.
0: Grant says after meeting Denise and reading reports about Angel from his school, pediatrician, and Denise's own notes about her son's behavioral problems, he was convinced she had not broken any laws.
3: So we were able to access a lot of records that showed that he had some issues.
4: And she, Denise, was a meticulous diary keeper.
3: Yes, she was.
4: Did that help her?
3: Yes, it did. It helped tremendously.
0: Denise had explanations for what the deputies had seen at the house. She said that Angel had fits of rage and was impossible to control.
3: Yes, Denise locked the boy's bedroom door because he would sneak out. Yes, she locked his bedroom window so he wouldn't crawl out the window because he had a history of running. So she did everything appropriate, including sleeping by his door.
0: Denise said the bucket was just a safety measure in case he didn't make it to the toilet.
3: The bed had clean sheets. There was nothing in the bucket. So all the things that they just showed up and took pictures of were easily to dispel.
0: Armed with this information, Grant focused on getting Denise out of jail, something her 13-year-old son Carlos had already attempted.
4: The older boy tried to bond his mother out, called a bail bondsman?
3: And my office, yes, sir. He was actively seeking to get his mom out of the jailhouse.
0: Grant told the court his investigation uncovered evidence that would clear his client. The judge was persuaded enough to give Denise an ankle bracelet and release her. The state continued its investigation into Denise, and so did her lawyer. Grant found more evidence affirming Denise's innocence. He reviewed an interview her older son did with a social worker, where Carlos said right off the bat, Angel was lying.
5: All accusations against Mom are false, except for the ones that I know of, locking Angel in the room. And that has a specific reason. When he's really frustrated, he'll tend to throw things. He'll throw punches, try to scratch, hurt the dogs, but he won't hurt himself.
6: And the locking in the room is because of Angel will throw things?
5: Throw anything that's near him, which is why he doesn't have things in his room.
6: Okay.
5: He'll take it, he'll throw it against the wall, smash his windows. He doesn't care.
6: Has he ever told you, or do you know of any time that anybody's hit him?
5: Nuts.
6: In his genitals? Yeah.
5: He's hit me.
6: He's hit you?
5: He's never been hit, not that I know of.
0: Carlos said his mom never made Angel clean the bathroom while naked.
5: The only time Mom ever tells you to get naked is to get in the shower, and that's just something she says. Strip down and get your ass in the shower. You smell.
6: Like normal bath time?
5: Yeah.
6: But he's not made to do anything, like, to degrade him or embarrass him?
5: No.
0: From Carlos's point of view, Angel was the one abusing his mom.
5: He'd throw punches, he'll scratch. Mom had a few marks about a year ago. One right here, just a big old gash right by her main blood valve. So, and Angel has long nails. He doesn't cut them, and he cuts very deep.
0: And Denise's friend Adele remembers both Carlos and Denise being wary of Angel.
7: They would go to bed at night and lock their doors because they were afraid he was going to come in and do something while they were sleeping.
0: Angel had already told his story to a social worker. Now Grant had the chance to challenge the boy himself in a deposition.
3: We may all ask you some questions, okay?
8: Yes, sir.
3: Now,
0: Grant knew he had to walk a fine line, be delicate enough with a 12-year-old not to traumatize him, but tough enough to get to the truth.
3: When I saw Angel there, my heart cried for that child. that he's saying these things that I know to be not true.
4: What did the boy say?
3: Basically, he was concerned with the way that his mother treated him, that he was locked in his room, that she wouldn't allow him to crawl out.
0: But Grant dug deeper, and a different, more nuanced picture started to emerge.
3: So you're saying that you only get into the rage when she spanks you?
8: Yeah, and hits me.
3: Well, what happened at school then when you had the fit of rage in front of the teachers?
8: I was mad. Like...
3: You were just mad at the teachers?
8: Yeah, I was angry.
3: And so how many times have you had these kinds of incidences at school that had nothing to do with your mom?
8: A lot of times.
0: He then asked Angel about his home life and showed him photos of happy times with his mother and brother. Things Angel hadn't mentioned to the social worker.
3: So, your mom takes you on vacation, right?
8: Yeah.
3: Several places, correct?
8: Yes.
3: All over the southeastern United States, is that right?
8: Yeah.
3: She takes you fishing?
8: Yeah.
3: She buys you ATVs and motorcycles for your brother?
8: Yeah.
3: You get to ride and play on your land that you live there with your mom?
8: Yeah.
0: At every turn, Grant found more evidence to prove Denise's innocence, including Angel's behavior after he was removed from her house.
3: When he was placed with foster family, he was accused of violent acts, of running away, of certain things that he was accusing his mother of not allowing him to do.
4: So are you saying to the prosecutor, we got an unreliable witness here?
3: Oh, without a doubt.
0: Grant submitted his evidence to the court, then they waited and waited. Denise spent 5 months wondering if she would lose her children and be sent to prison for years.
9: Coming up, an ugly question about an even uglier murder.
10: In trying to figure out what had happened, did anyone say, look, maybe it's the child who's no longer here?
11: Yeah, I did.

0: Investigators working in the Denise Hollowell murder were looking closely at the child abuse case brought against her years before, hoping to find a connection to her killer. Her son Carlos told police the abuse charges all came down to his little brother making up lies. Lies that left deep, ugly scars.
1: How did that traumatize you, from the lies that your brother was saying?
2: Because the way they ripped our family apart, I watched my mom get arrested, which that didn't do well for me, and then being separated from her without contact hurt.
1: How long was that separation?
2: Months.
0: Around 3 months. Then mother and son waited another 2 months for the prosecutors to make a decision. Denise's attorney says she recognized she did make parenting mistakes, but nothing close to criminal. He thinks the whole thing should never have happened.
3: First of all, the prosecutors, just let's be real clear here. She was arrested, but I got the government to never even charge her. Okay, that's a big deal.
0: They never filed on her.
3: They never filed on her.
0: So what's the picture that came together?
3: The picture ultimately came together that it was clear Denise had not violated any criminal law. The government dropped everything, released her from any obligations.
0: While that was a giant relief, being cleared by the government, clearing her name in the court of public opinion was a whole different story. What was the damage to Denise's reputation and what I think of as the court of public opinion? The people that had seen the news stories, read the news articles.
3: She was a monster. You could get no other impression.
0: Denise knew she needed to move on and start rebuilding her life. Having Carlos home was a first step. How do you put something like that back together?
3: It went back very well. It was not difficult for Carlos and Denise. There was clearly

0: tried to bring him up once, and she was like, no.
1: Denise's focus turned to getting another teaching job. It took an entire school year before she was back in the classroom in a new position.
0: She worked with autistic children.
2: So she's not taking on an easy assignment in her new job.
0: Right. But she did great with them. They loved her. The parents loved her.
2: So were you thinking she's had this awful experience with the criminal justice system, but now she's back on track? Or did you think there was trouble?
0: No, I felt like she was back on track.
2: Carlos is back under her roof.
0: Yes.
2: What's going on with them?
0: Oh, they're happy. They're going on trips all the time. Adopted a couple more little dogs.
1: Carlos, now 17, was spending more time with his girlfriend, Kayla. Was this your first serious boyfriend?
3: Yes, he was my first serious boyfriend, and we were both pretty attached to each other. We were kind of opposites. He's really outgoing. I'm more reserved, laid back. He was super sweet, super intelligent, so we just always had a good time.
1: One fond memory that stuck with her was when they went to an orientation at a local college.
3: We went on like a little date after, kind of just talking about his future and our future, and it was a little bit more of like a serious conversation.
1: That young couple earnestly dreaming of the future could never have imagined the tragedy just ahead. Carlos's mother savagely murdered. The news was hard for Kayla to process.
2: What did you think? This is horrible news for you. Your boyfriend's mother, you liked her?
3: I was just trying to be present for Carlos. I was trying to fight back tears.
1: Kayla had no theories about who would want to harm Denise. But others in the small community of Inverness were beginning to wonder. What about the son she gave up? Angel was now 15.
2: In trying to figure out what had happened, did anyone say, look, maybe it's the child who's no longer here? Maybe
0: yeah, I did.
2: Maybe it was that second child.
1: Detectives quickly set out to find Angel, and what they learned about his whereabouts raised more than a few eyebrows.
4: Coming up, strange and suspicious doings near the Hallowell home.
0: I had a goat that disappeared.
5: The neighbors said, you've been noticing these cars. It started making them a little nervous.
4: When Dateline continues.
1: Chris Holloway, then a detective with the Citrus County Sheriff's Office, was playing catch-up on the Denise Hallowell case. He was out of town at the time of the murder. Now, 2 days later, he was in charge. His team briefed him on what they had so far.
2: You saw the pictures by that point, huh?
6: Yes, I did.
2: You can't unsee them?
6: No, you'll never unsee those.
1: The gruesome crime scene photos of Denise dead in her bed. But after that initial flurry of sheriff's helicopter, search dogs, and boots on the ground, the investigation had moved into a quieter phase. As detectives ran down each and every lead, they took a deeper dive into the history of Denise's trouble with her younger son, the one who had accused her of child abuse.
2: There were people that remembered that being a very tough time in that household, and people thought maybe the kid was responsible.
6: They did.
2: So you might have been able to come up with a version of why he would be the guy.
6: Oh, yeah, we were definitely looking at that right off the bat.
1: As a theory, it seemed to make some sense. The younger boy, Angel, in his mind, abused by a cruel mother, returning to take revenge with that axe from the shed. But as Sergeant Chris Holloway chased down that theory, it quickly ran out of steam. Angel could not have done it. He had a premium alibi.
6: He was actually incarcerated at the time.
2: So he's in stir.
6: Mm-hmm.
1: The boy's life, it seemed, hadn't gotten any easier after his time with Denise. He'd committed armed robbery a few months earlier, and now at the age of 15, was behind bars when Denise Hallowell was killed. A quick and easy theory went into the shredder. So the detectives pressed on with what's called victimology, learning as much as they could about Denise Hallowell. The good friends had a common thread in their stories. Denise was a hard person to read.
0: Very private.
7: She didn't believe in airing her dirty laundry. She didn't always reach out until after the fact.
1: Even her son Carlos told detectives his mom kept her life at a distance from him.
8: She also stays private from me as well. I only know what I need to know.
1: In that vacuum of information about what was going on with Denise, the idea arose that maybe she was in some sort of trouble and simply hadn't confided in anyone. Investigators

0: Peter spoke to neighbor Rick Anderson and his wife Juanita Baker. They recounted some troubling incidents over the years, like all the cars in the night.
1: The neighbors at the corner called and said, "You've been noticing these cars coming into the neighborhood down your road," and it started making them a little nervous.
0: Mysterious cars driving near Denise's property. And Rick remembered the day he got a call from Denise to please come quickly. The house was on fire.
1: So I shot over there, and I went walking around. Some plastic has caught on fire and burned, and from the flames and the heat, the vinyl siding of the garage was all melted. It almost caught the house on fire.
0: The cause of the suspicious fire was never determined. When detectives spoke to Carlos, he mentioned his mom had become alarmed when she thought there was someone outside the home.
2: Our neighbor, Rick, even came to our property with his small handheld gun to make sure no one was there. I just saw him out in the yard with a gun, and I was like, what's going on?
0: And the Hollowells' neighbor on the other side, good friend Amy, said some of her animals started going missing. Her chickens had been killed.
3: One of our cats was sliced in half.
0: And more recently,
3: I had a goat that disappeared about the same time all the cars were coming and going. A friend of mine told me that's a big thing right now, is people stealing livestock to sell for drug money. I don't know. I just know my goat would never have run away.
0: What was going on around the lake? There was enough unsettling commotion about her secluded property that Denise asked Rick to set up a security system for her.
1: She bought a camera system and then called me, and I went over, and Carlos and I and her went through and set it all up. So she had a security system for the house.
0: The investigators had actually come upon Rick's security system outside the house, but it was mothballed and no longer working.
4: Once we got the search warrant, they did get inside the house. And that's when we start, once again, grid by grid, section by section, looking at everything in the house, every square inch.
5: Anything jumping out at you from this first search?
4: There was no damage at any of the locks, any of the doors.
5: I know the sergeant said she noticed some footprints on the path to the house. Any of those kinds of forensic details turn out to be of interest later?
6: No. I believe the footprints were ruled out to be either one of our deputies when they first arrived on scene, or were going to be Carlos's when he was going back and forth with them.
0: A smartphone, of course, can be a detective's best friend. And right away, they ask Carlos for his.
7: You have any problem with us going in?
2: No, it's completely fine. That's cool.
0: And they were very interested in his mother's phone.
7: Does she have a cell phone, too?
2: Yes.
7: Where does she usually keep that?
2: Usually keeps it on her nightstand.
7: Okay.
0: But when they searched the home, the phone didn't turn up.
4: Unfortunately, the victim's cell phone is nowhere to be found.
5: Which is a question.
4: That is a
5: that
4: big question.
5: That phone is potentially a treasure trove.
4: It is.
0: Still, the search of the home wasn't a complete bust. They did find something in Denise's bedroom that piqued their interest.
6: They found some owner's manuals for some security cameras.
0: A different setup than the one installed by the neighbor.
5: So the light bulb's idea is we've got a manual here. Where's the camera?
6: Where's the camera for it? Correct.
0: And when they took a closer look at the furniture, there were a few places without dust. Odd. What had been sitting there to keep the dust from settling?
6: Well, we found the chargers. When I walked through the house, you could see where the dust was. There was no dust where the cameras were.
0: The thought was this. If you had to ditch something quickly because the cops were coming, where better to fling something than that lake out back of the house?
6: I contacted the dive team leader and asked them to do a cursory search in that area.
0: And what they found was about to break the case wide open.
8: Coming up.
5: What did you get out of that lake?
6: 3 security cameras and her cell phone.
8: Sunken treasure.
4: Hopefully it would have captured the whole entire incident.

0: A few days after Denise's murder, Carlos's girlfriend, Kayla, paid a visit to him at Amy's, the neighborhood taken in the boy temporarily.
1: I wanted to, you know, see how he was doing, try to support him as much as I could. And, you know, we kind of just talked like normal, try to stay off, you know, the topic of his mom, try to get his mind off of things.
0: Kayla couldn't imagine what Carlos was going through.
1: I remember feeling so sorry for Carlos that he had lost his mom in such a horrific way as well.
0: Meanwhile, investigators were busy trying to find out who was behind the heinous act. After coming across that security camera manual in Denise's bedroom, they had shifted their focus from inside the home to the lake out back. They deployed a dive team to look for the missing security cameras.
2: Monday, I got the phone call. We need to go scope out the scene.
0: Jimmy Sudlow, then a deputy, was one of the divers out in the water that day.
2: So we went and got the mud boat from the hangar.
0: They launched the boat into the murky waters behind Denise's property.
3: To me, it looks like you can't see a hand in front of you.
4: Correct. It looks like that. But once you get below the surface, you can actually sometimes get a couple feet of visibility.
0: The lake itself covers thousands of acres. A thorough search could easily take many days. But luck was on the dive team's side because not 20 yards from the house, in waist-deep water, they found the evidence that would be crucial to the investigation. They spotted it from the reconnaissance boat.
2: I see a white, round object, very clean, no marine growth, no nothing on it. And I get in the water and I retrieve it, and it turns out to be a camera base. I keep looking around that vicinity real fast, and I locate a camera.
0: The divers contacted the detective with their great news.
4: So the following day, we did actually a full search of the area.
3: In all, what did you get out of that lake?
4: 3 security cameras and her cell phone.
0: Denise's cell phone, a bonus of all bonuses and a completely unexpected prize.
3: Were the items found in the lake the turning point in the investigation?
5: That was a huge, huge find for us.
0: Huge, except problem. Everything was soaked. Sheriff Prendergast and his team cast a wide net in hopes of extracting any information.
3: The waterlogged devices, I assume, are shot. Is there a technical whiz somewhere that can coax information out of a thing that's been in us?
6: There is a technical whiz, and we're fortunate to have him working for us. But we're also trying to look back at the camera company and find out what type of information we might be able to extract off of the cameras.
0: Just think if the security cameras could be brought to life again.
3: You thought they had a story, but you didn't know what it was.
5: Yeah, you figured they were recording. The recording has to be somewhere. And hopefully it would have captured the whole entire incident.
3: Somewhere out there in the cloud is an image of the perpetrator with the axe, you think?
5: That's what we're hoping.
0: The sheriff's tech whiz got to work testing those waterlogged pieces of evidence, but the process would take weeks.
6: We're continuing to go through and look at cell phone records and laying this all out and having conversations with the state attorney's office as we're attempting to get into the cell phone and harvest that information that's out there.
0: Then one day, the results finally came back, and disappointment. The security cams yielded no image of an axe-wielding killer. Likewise, there were no useful pics on Denise's phone or in the cloud. Still, the device itself was crucial for building a timeline.
5: I believe on her phone, we was able to tell when it was on the charger, when it got disconnected from the charger, and when it finally died in the water. So we were able to have a closer timeline.
0: And the timeline seemed to match what Carlos told detectives. Denise's phone arrived at their home around 3 o'clock. It was plugged into her charger at around 3:12 in the afternoon, when Denise was presumably napping. Then at 3:45, the phone was disconnected from the bedside charger. At around 6:18 p.m., Denise's phone was going berserk. The detectives theorized it was being submerged in the lake. And it was able to tell them something else. Ownership. Who did the waterlogged security cameras belong to?
4: The phone was our huge thing because the security cameras were linked to the phone.
0: Meaning those cameras they fished out of the lake unquestionably belonged to Denise. And while amazingly, investigators were able to recover security camera images from Denise's waterlogged phone, none of them were from the critical moments of the murder. But the more the detective spun scenarios for who might have wanted to kill Denise Hollowell, the less likely it seemed to be a stranger, a madman, emerging from the woods.
3: How does a perpetrator come upon an axe, murder his victim, and then take the security cameras and toss them in the lake out back? That's a strange sequence of events.
4: Oh, very strange.
0: Weeks into the investigation, detectives had exhausted most leads.
3: Have you discounted the theories of a home invasion gone wrong? Have you discounted an angry boyfriend, associates of the boy in the house?
6: We had discounted a lot of theories that were out there because there was just no evidence leading us to that.
3: Which made them consider suspects closer to home.
7: Coming up, not far from that home, a friend and neighbor was living in terror.
8: Each one of us had wasp spray next to our bed so that we could shoot him with wasp spray.
3: You thought he was a killer?
8: I thought he was a killer.

0: As detectives narrowed their investigation, they kept coming back to the last person who had seen Denise alive, her son, Carlos. Carlos was indeed a bright, charismatic golden child, with his welcoming smile and the yes ma'am, yes sir handshakes. But the more investigators dug into family history, they learned he concealed another personality altogether. Neighbor Bayush watched the wheels come off her lakeside friend.
1: What I hear is that it got progressively worse because he was partying and stuff, and he was actually starting to get in trouble. He got kicked out of that Christian school that he was going to for a while, and I think that's when Denise stopped sort of putting him on a pedestal.
0: Those close to Denise told detectives his mother laid down the law about his sneaking girls into the house after dark. They argued about where and whether he'd go to college. His school grades had cratered. Rick and Juanita along the shoreline could hear the raised voices.
2: It'd be very colorful.
3: Really?
2: Oh, yeah. With both.
3: She's vocal and so is he, huh?
2: Once it gets going, she deal bull right with him.
0: Carlos, by his own telling, had been drinking since the age of 11, taking all manner of prescription pills. And detectives heard he was dealing drugs in the woods near his house. Hence, all those mysterious cars. He'd intentionally wrecked the beloved pickup his mom had bought him.
4: He'd done several things, ran his car into a tree.
3: Why did he do that? Was it a purposeful act?
4: He says it was a suicide attempt. I think he did it just to make her mad, just to show her.
0: One day, Carlos gobbled a handful of pills and OD'd. Investigators learned he was committed to a secure mental health facility for a few days and ultimately diagnosed with bipolar disorder and depression. He was put on medication. By the spring of 2019, Denise seemed to have had it with the willful son throwing away all the opportunities she tried so hard to create for him. Carlos was thrown out of the house. He was taken in by a married couple he'd come to know through a mutual friend. They were Damien and Stephanie Irving.
5: He is a warm, beautiful, funny, charming, smart person who is struggling also with many issues.
0: The couple seemed to enjoy having Carlos around.
6: Carlos is a really nice guy. I mean, the first time I met him, he was like so chill. He actually listened to us a lot. I mean, he didn't rebel.
7: I think in his perspective, he seemed happier, maybe a little less stressed because they were a little bit more lax on the rules. But he did mention a few times that he missed his mom.
0: And she missed him. But investigators learned the issues between mother and son went even deeper, as evidenced by a list of demands Carlos texted Denise before he'd even consider moving back home. I want a notarized agreement from the bank with everything you say you will do on it. I want it signed. A vehicle that I could depend on for college that you cannot take away from me at any time unless I fail in college. A guarantee that you will pay for my apartment and distribute my college money for any other college-related expenses. The list went on.
3: As though it was written by a lawyer.
1: If
3: you want me back in the house, here are the conditions.
1: And that's what I mean. Carlos was a calculated person. Like, I'm not using the word lightly when I say he was intelligent, you know?
0: Family friends told investigators Carlos and his mom patched things up. He moved back home.
7: I think maybe they swept it under the rug and did what they need to do to get along again.
0: All of these anecdotes the cops were hearing, the mother-son fights, the suicide attempts, the boy's wild partying, made detectives think back to their first impression of Carlos. Something about him was just off.
8: Well, are you hanging in there, man?
9: I'm just trying to accept the fact.
10: When I watched the video back, he's flat. He just doesn't have a whole lot of emotion to go behind it.
3: His mother's been murdered, an axe in her head. And nothing's going on?
10: No, it does not appear. Whatever's there just seems false.
3: What are his concerns? Is he asking about what's going to happen to me? Or
10: he wants, at that time, he just wants to, he wants to go home. He wants to go somewhere and lay down.
0: And even though Denise's good friend Amy agreed to take Carlos in the morning after her murder, she could barely choke down her fear of this boy she'd known all these years. The reason why her husband had bought a large guard dog for the family.
4: We had wasp spray in every room because, you know, it shoots 20 feet. So each one of us had wasp spray next to our bed so that if he came anywhere near us, we could shoot him with wasp spray.
3: Were you frightened for your well-being?
4: Yes, I was torn because on the one hand, he could have just been a kid whose mom was just brutally murdered and he was in shock. And I know Denise would have wanted me to help.
3: To do the decent thing.
4: Right. On the other hand...
3: You thought he was a killer.
4: I thought he was a killer.
0: Amy wasn't alone. By now, investigators had zeroed in on Carlos as their prime suspect.
11: We had our suspicions that it was Carlos because his story wasn't adding up.
3: What made your nose twitch? How was the story coming out different?
11: Everything. He went from, I went outside at one point, now he's adding that he ran around the house, now he's saying that he went to a different part of the yard. His story is like...
3: Yeah, maybe he's remembering stuff. It's been a bad day.
11: It could be. But when she started questioning him about what he just told you, that changes right behind it again.
0: And there was something else. Detectives remembered asking Carlos about surveillance devices around the home the night of the murder.
12: We have a lot of those signs that say surveillance or beware of dog and stuff like that.
13: You guys actually got surveillance up?
12: No.
13: No. Just like a scare tactic?
12: We have one camera on the side of the house that doesn't even work. It's just there. Just for looks.
0: Carlos was referring to the broken outdoor camera his neighbor Rick had helped install. But he made no mention of the three perfectly good indoor cameras detectives later found dumped in the lake. Investigators could see exactly where in the house those cameras had been hooked up, their charging cords left dangling. The evidence was stacking up against the teen.
14: The evidence was not leading us really on any direction other than the fact that the son was in the home alone with the mother and the dogs.
3: It kept coming back to the son, didn't it?
14: It was absolutely pointing right back at the son.
0: So investigators kept eyes on him. A week into the case, Child Services removed the 17-year-old from Amy's home and placed him with another family.
4: I hugged him and I wished him well, but I was relieved when he was gone.
0: Weeks passed as detectives worked to piece together the evidence.
10: He was still our prime suspect, but we didn't have enough to hold him.
0: They felt they still needed a little more. By mid-August, the missing link came to them in the form of Carlos's own cell data. Its GPS tracking ability proved to be invaluable. They would confront Carlos with its story in their second interview. The detectives picked him up at his foster family's home and brought him back to the station.
3: Does he realize what's going down?
10: No, he doesn't have a clue.
15: Coming up, are these the footsteps of a killer?
3: You can see the connect the dots of footprints leaving the house?
10: Very easily.
3: And going to where?
10: He's actually on the phone while he's throwing the things in the lake.

0: September 16th, 2019. A little more than 2 months after Denise Halliwell was brutally murdered, investigators brought her son Carlos in for questioning a second time to confront him with key evidence. But if Carlos was nervous, he wasn't showing it.
1: He was excited. He's like, yeah, I wanted to know more about the case.
2: Those are nice. These wristlets you have?
3: Yeah, they're my mom's.
1: We get him in there, start talking to him. I let him know that, hey, I'm new to the case, even though it's months later. Just run me a quick rundown of what happened that night.
0: Carlos recited his story again. The nap, the barking dogs, finding his mom. When he was done, Detectives Holloway and Ramos challenged Carlos with a different version of the story, the one told by his own phone.
2: On your phone, there's really no dead time. Your phone's being used almost the entire time.
3: Yeah, it's probably stay on.
2: No, I mean, somebody physically using it.
0: Why was that important? Because it meant he was lying about being asleep. Analysis of his cell activity showed he was actively using it around the time of the murder. And get this, forensic investigators were able to track all his motions, every time his finger touched the screen, when his phone was plugged or unplugged, even whether it was being used in landscape or portrait mode.
2: Of course, every time you flip it, plug it in, anytime you access something, every website you look at, you're looking at sports, stuff like that, just like you told us before.
3: Yeah.
2: But it shows it was active almost the entire time you were home.
3: Like back and forth on the house, or like just on one steady thing?
2: Yeah, no stuff.
0: Carlos appeared to be squirming, but he stuck to his story. He had been asleep.
3: Yeah, as soon as the dog was barking, that's when I woke up, and that's when I started moving back around.
1: And then we also get the cell phone tower data as well.
0: Remember, Carlos had used his cell to make that frantic call to 911.
4: I need someone fast. I need EMTs. I need people.
5: Okay.
0: The phone tracked him footstep by footstep as he moved about. When plotted out, it was almost like an animation.
1: We were actually getting a step every second.
6: You can see the connect the dots of footprints leaving the house?
1: Very easily.
6: And going to where?
1: Goes down to the lake. At the same time, he's on the phone with dispatch.
4: Oh, my God. Oh, my God.
5: Okay, just stay on the phone, okay?
4: Oh, my God.
1: He's actually on the phone while he's throwing the things in the lake.
0: The timeline synced perfectly with the time that Denise's phone and those cameras went dead.
2: On your phone itself, it also tracks your GPS locations. That whole time frame from when you called 911 on.
3: I didn't go down by the lake. I could see it, but I didn't go down there.
2: It tracks you all the way down there, GPS. I mean, it looks like they connect the dots the entire way.
7: See, you start turning over your cards.
8: We start going one at a time. We start letting him know that we know what he told us about finding his mom was false.
3: I don't remember going down there.
2: Okay. All right, you know we have a dive team, right?
3: Yeah.
2: And then we searched the entire lake behind there.
3: Okay.
2: Will we have found anything out there, you think?
3: Nothing.
2: Nothing of?
3: No.
1: I mean, he's adamant. I actually had to bring the cameras into the room.
6: Tell me about that.
1: So I have the evidence brought in. And I asked him, I was like,
2: so did I look wrong to you?
3: No, sir.
2: This camera was one side of here.
3: Okay, then yeah, it's one of the ones that are facing towards the window. Okay,
2: guess how many we found.
3: There's only one in the house?
2: No, you know there's only one in the house.
3: No, sir, I know of one.
2: There's three cameras in the house.
3: Okay.
2: What else do you think we could have found in the lake that day?
3: I don't know.
2: You don't know what else we could have found out there?
3: No, I'm going to assume her phone since she's on camera.
8: And once we start showing him, he knows the gig is up. There's no more bluffing. Because he could sit there and bluff all day, the evidence is not going to lie, and it didn't.
0: After all the denials and the sticking to his guns, Carlos appeared cornered. What his interrogators didn't tell him was that they'd already obtained an arrest warrant for him. They had it in their pocket all along. The cuffs went on. After a long evening, the sheriff did a perp walk with the accused. Not a madman from the woods, as so many seem to want to believe, but the son of the victim. Inverness, Florida would wake to another startling headline about the Halliwells. It was the boy, and he was going on trial. But so was Denise.
9: Coming up, is this why Denise was killed?
10: The story from prosecutor is that Carlos is not getting what he wants because his mom is holding him down.
9: Or was it more complicated?
11: In front of Carlos, she said, I don't want him anymore.
12: Yes.
9: When Dateline continues.

0: Kayla Cook was in the middle of her school day when she got an urgent text from a friend.
1: She basically said, Carlos just got arrested. And so I looked it up and it turned out to be true.
0: For Kayla, the arrest was upsetting, but hadn't come as a complete surprise. Her parents had distanced their daughter from Carlos after Denise's murder.
1: They had stopped me from seeing him. They finally had the conversation with me about how he was probably the one who did it.
2: That must have been a difficult conversation, huh?
1: I think that conversation, it was probably the most I've ever cried in my life.
2: Did you think Carlos was capable of this very brutal murder?
1: No. No. At first, I didn't believe that he did it at all. Just the way that, you know, he was around me, the way that he treated me, the way that he treated my parents, it was not like him whatsoever.
0: The arrest didn't come as a shock to Denise's friends. In the months prior to her murder, the usually private Denise had confided in those she trusted, saying she was afraid of her own son.
3: She asked me to make sure her dogs were okay if something happened to her. And that was when I knew.
2: What?
3: That's when I knew. It was very serious. Yeah.
2: That's kind of chilling to be told of.
3: Very chilling.
2: By a friend.
3: Very chilling.
0: Carlos was charged with first-degree premeditated murder, to which he pleaded not guilty. Despite his age, 17 at the time of the murder, the state attorney chose to try Carlos as an adult. That call was a blow to his public defender, Ed Spate.
4: It does go from being punishable by about, you know, 6 years in a juvenile program up to facing the possibility of, you know, life in prison.
0: By the time the trial began in July 2021, almost 2 years had passed, and the Carlos Hollowell who entered the courtroom did not look at all like the smiley teenager he once was.
5: Carlos had changed. More tattoos throughout his face, on his arms. Very stocky, buff, gruff person.
0: Reporter Buster Thompson was in the gallery as the state presented its case.
5: The story from prosecutor is that Carlos is not getting what he wants. He's not able to be with his friends because his mom is holding him down. He says he wants to go to vocational school, but his mom's getting in the way. And it all builds up to him swinging the axe into her head. It's Carlos being fatally selfish.
6: You solemnly swear or affirm testimony.
0: To help prove premeditation, the state called Detective Chris Holloway. He told the jurors about a disagreement Carlos said he had with his mom on the day of the murder.
7: Now, what did he tell you that they argued about?
8: It was about his schooling. If he wasn't going to go to college, she was not going to support him whatsoever.
0: But school wasn't the only point of contention. His mom was fed up with Carlos's partying, too.
6: Step right on up there, make yourself comfortable.
0: Carlos's good friend Kylie was called to testify about a text she received from Denise the day before the murder.
9: Carlos is trying hard to get his life together for his future. He really needs his friends to help him be successful by not giving him or bringing him weed and beer. If he can't do this, he won't be staying here.
0: When Kylie saw Carlos later that day, she showed him the text.
10: His response was, yeah, like, it'll, like, I'll take care of it or something along those lines.
0: Is that ominous?
5: It's a little ominous. That, again, went to another notch in this kind of premeditation.
0: But the key to the case was all of that digital evidence.
11: State calls Corey Allen.
0: The state called digital forensic investigator Corey Allen to show how Carlos tried to cover up after he killed his mother. He testified about Carlos's movements as he was on the phone with 911.
11: You have the lake over here, and you have several GPS pings in here, and then one section of them right here in the house.
0: That, coupled with the evidence retrieved from the waterlogged devices, proved Carlos was the one who disconnected the cameras and threw them and his mother's phone into the lake before law enforcement arrived. And the state saved its say goodnight evidence for last. They played that interview of Carlos talking to detectives.
12: On your phone itself, it also tracks your GPS locations, that whole time frame from when you called 911 on.
0: Turns out as they confronted him with that rock solid evidence, Carlos's story started to change.
13: Once I found my mom, I did panic.
0: Carlos admitted to throwing his mom's phone and the security cameras into the lake, but said he couldn't remember much else.
12: You'd have to remember some of it.
13: I remember being outside at the shed and grabbing the axe. And that's it. That's all I remember.
0: They kept on pushing him.
13: I remember sharpening the axe, and then all of a sudden it's in the back of her head.
12: So after you hit him in the axe, is that when you call 911 right after?
13: Immediately.
0: The state called it a full-on confession. And with that, the prosecution rested. It seemed like a slam dunk, but not to defense attorney Spate. He had a different spin on the case, even though he didn't contest that Carlos was indeed the killer.
14: You're saying he is the one with the axe in his hand. He does commit the crime.
4: Yes.
14: But you're saying the crime is not murder. Is that right?
4: We argued that it was manslaughter.
14: So you're going for a lesser here, huh?
4: Yes, sir. If he were convicted of manslaughter, the worst he faced is 15 years in prison.
0: While the state portrayed Carlos as a teenager fed up with his mom's rules, who as a consequence planned her murder, the defense countered with a psychological argument, saying Carlos was struggling with lifelong abandonment issues, saddled to a mother unable to handle him. Jurors, in the moment he simply snapped. Carlos's defense attorney had heard about Denise's parenting style from Damien and Stephanie Irving, the couple Carlos temporarily lived with before the murder.
15: When I was asked by detectives, do you believe he could do this? My answer was yes, but not because I believe he was a murderer. It was yes, because I know what Denise is capable of. So I think she probably must have done something really, really bad.
0: In the 6 months leading up to the murder, they said they had front row seats to the toxic relationship between Carlos and Denise.
16: She is very controlling, and it's like, it's her way or he has to go. It's just like she wants a puppet.
0: The issues going on inside the home escalated to physical fights. Damien was so concerned, he called a family meeting between mother and son.
16: I looked at her and said, you guys need to stop putting your hand on each other, because if you don't, one of you guys going to end up doing something bad.
0: It was clear to Stephanie that Carlos had deep-rooted issues tied to his brother Angel and the fallout from the abuse allegations.
15: Carlos had a real fear of abandonment because he lost his brother, someone who was a part of his family, someone that he grew up with. This Angel was part of their home for many, many years. When he saw Denise just give that boy away, he felt he could be next.
0: But the jury wouldn't get to hear any of those stories of domestic drama. The judge excluded them.
4: We weren't even allowed to mention the fact that he had a brother.
0: Or the fact that Denise had been arrested for child abuse. What's more, the judge excluded testimony from doctors whom the defense planned to call about Carlos's mental and emotional state at the time of the murder.
14: You had very little to work with.
4: We had very little to work with.
0: And so, within the limits imposed by the court, Carlos's defense attorney was about to put Denise's mothering on trial by calling Stephanie Irving.
6: You solemnly swear or affirm testimony.
0: Stephanie recounted how she and Damien offered Carlos a place to stay.
17: Denise brought Carlos very late in the evening. She basically said she did not want him back. She believed that Carlos was causing her stress that she wasn't able to tolerate anymore.
4: She said, in front of Carlos, she said, I don't want him anymore.
17: Yes.
0: I don't want him anymore. Crushing words, said the defense, for a boy who had been rejected before. After calling only one witness, the defense rested. Carlos chose not to testify. So each side now made its final arguments.
18: Members of the jury, there is no doubt that the defendant in this case killed his mother premeditatedly, putting the axe in her head.
4: If he'd planned it, he'd have disconnected the cameras, gotten rid of the cameras, and gotten rid of the phone before. Those were the actions of somebody who had acted without thinking, was panicking. Not somebody who was planning and premeditating.
0: After 3 days of testimony, Carlos's future was in the hands of the jury. It took them less than 90 minutes.
19: We, the jury, find the defendant is guilty of murder in the first degree as charged in the indictment.
0: Guilty of premeditated murder. It's also incomprehensible. It begs an answer to the question, why? The only person who can answer that is Carlos himself.
14: Let me show you where chairs. Come on this way.
0: And he agreed to sit down and tell us what really happened in a jailhouse interview.
14: Why do you think it happened? Why couldn't you get past that day?
20: Every day I ask myself that question. Just make it through the next day. But I made the conscious decision to kill my mother. And

0: 2 months after Carlos was convicted, he was back in court for sentencing. And when Judge Richard Howard made his ruling, he didn't hold back.
1: You see the size of this thing? This was buried in her skull up to the hilt.
2: It is the ruling of this court that the defendant to be sentenced to life imprisonment without the possibility of parole.
0: There is, though, one caveat. Because Carlos was a minor at the time of the homicide, his sentence will be eligible for review by a judge in 2044. By then, he'll be 42 years old. Carlos addressed the court and spoke directly to his mom, as though she were in the room.
3: Words can't describe how I feel right now and how much I miss you and how sorry I am for what I've done. I love you so much.
0: He loved her, yet he killed her. What was that? There were so many unanswered questions. Well, now you're going to hear the story in Carlos's own words.
4: Carlos, my name is Dennis from Dateline.
0: We sat down with him dressed in jailhouse orange to try to get inside his head. He said early on he and his mom got along well.
3: Things were great, actually, you know, things were fun.
0: That is, until his younger brother Angel entered the picture and accused his mom of child abuse.
3: That was tough for me because they actually came to the house and arrested her in front of me. I actually saw it happen, and that to me was scary.
4: At the time of allegations of child abuse, you backed up your mother's position. She didn't do this kind of thing to me.
3: Correct.
4: There's no hands-on, there's no psychological abuse. Have you changed that? Are you now saying that your mother did abuse you?
3: Yes, and a lot of people want to take the side of, no, it didn't happen, you did. What would you do, man? What would you do if you were adopted into somewhere, taken out of one home and put into another? This is all you know. And then that threat of being taken out at home again for a second time, being taken, ripped out from your family.
0: Eventually, he was allowed to move back home. Denise was cleared of any wrongdoing, but Carlos said things weren't the same.
3: Things got a little bit more strict and a little bit distant. You know, my mother and I, we were close, we were tight. And then...
4: You're saying were, past tense?
3: Yeah, we started falling off a little bit. The connection we really had just wasn't... I didn't really feel that anymore.
4: She's opened up her heart and her bank accounts and her household to raise you, give you whatever you wanted, put you on the best road.
3: Until it was time to get back.
0: Time to give back, as in help pay the bills, said Carlos. He claimed as he got older, his mom expected him to contribute money to the household. Their relationship only worsened when he started abusing drugs and alcohol. He said when they fought, his mom's words turned from anger to rejection.
3: I don't love you. Should have never adopted you.
4: She regretted adopting you?
3: Her exact words were, if I didn't adopt you, you would still be on the streets. You know.
4: So, young man, you owe me.
3: Yeah, and she definitely made it clear, very clear, how much she spent on me.
0: Those alleged words of rejection came up again, said Carlos, on the car ride home from the funeral on the day of the murder.
3: Well, at first it was, you know, why the heck are you not going to university, man? I paid for your college, your disappointment to me. And then it got to same typical, should have never adopted you. You would have still been on the streets. You would have never had the opportunity that I had given you.
4: Those kind of harsh words, huh?
3: I don't take those words kindly, though.
0: Carlos said later that afternoon he went outside to do some yard work, said he had to chop down a tree. He got out the axe and started to sharpen it.
3: I started thinking about, you know, everything my mom and I talked about in the car. You're not worth anything. You're a disappointment. You know, these words that she has told me over time that are all accumulating that just kind of built up one day.
4: Hit a boil?
3: I went to the tree. Never actually ended up chopping the tree.
4: So the axe is in your hand and you're headed back to the house. What's in your mind?
3: I was going to walk inside and just get a cup of water and come back out. But it ended up not working out that way.
4: Did you go to your mom's bedroom? She's asleep? What do you do, Carlos?
3: I swing the axe.
4: Drove the axe into her head.
3: Yeah. I didn't look. Try to turn away from it. soon as I open my eyes, I look, kind of like freak out, and I hear attempts of breathing.
4: There's your mom in her bed, gasping, making noises, axes in her head. What is going on with you, Carlos?
3: Telling my mom I can get help.
4: Carlos, a little late for that, huh?
3: Yeah.
4: How could she do anything that was so repellent to you that you would go and get the axe and kill her?
3: There really is no excuse for it. There's no reason I should have done that.
4: When people look, they don't see remorse. You know, you're talking it, but they're not seeing anything deep there. You know what they mean?
3: Yes. I have a very hard time being emotional. In private, I will shed a tear.
4: Were you crying for yourself or for what you'd done?
3: For both.
4: Because there's poor me and poor mom, right?
3: There's a point where you take responsibility.
4: People are still looking for you to say, I am as sorry as I can be that I killed my mother in the way I did.
3: I am very deeply and truly sorry for what I did. I did something very heinous and very unimaginable. I miss her. I love her. And I wish I could take things back, but I can't because I did that. I made that choice.
4: Do you accept that you should be incarcerated?
3: Yes.
4: You don't have a problem with that?
3: No. None whatsoever. You take a life, you owe a life.
0: Two lives destroyed, but so many more changed forever. Consider Amy, Denise's lake sister. She and Denise had plans to grow old together. They used to meet by the lake and talk about their lives. Amy still comes down here from time to time to reflect and think about her sweet lost friend, Denise.
4: How do you want Denise to be remembered?
5: She was a beautiful person, inside and out. Very caring, compassionate, fun, generous. She was a good friend, a good big sister.
0: A woman in the end, great-hearted enough to reach out and adopt two children in desperate circumstances. In the early years, it seemed such an inspiring family story. Denise and her golden boy. Who could have seen the ending?
6: That's all for now. I'm Lester Holt. Thanks for joining us.
7: My friend called me and she was hysterical and she said, Sandra's been killed. I was like, oh my God. As soon as she was killed, we all knew who did it. As the months went on, we just realized that this guy's gonna get off. How is this happening? Just keep praying. That's all we can do.
6: There aren't a lot of murders in paradise. People still talk about this one.
7: Just a darling girl with two darling children.
6: It's a story Keith Morrison has been following for nearly 10 years.
8: How? When?
9: I got a call from her boss, said she hadn't showed up for work.
7: They found her in the car.
8: I saw in the back of her neck some ligature marks.
7: She just didn't deserve that.
6: A small island, a small pool of suspects. Ryan, her lover with a past.
7: I had no idea he was a drug dealer.
6: And Darren, the soon-to-be ex-husband.
8: That morning he called in sick.
10: Was Darren polygraphed?
8: He didn't pass.
6: And the lover?
8: He didn't do that good either.
6: Without much else to go on, this case was growing colder by the day.
7: Nothing, just nothing happens.
6: But a father doesn't forget.
11: I have to have justice for my daughter.
6: After all these years, are there still secrets to uncover?
12: It's been quite a journey for you.
11: It isn't over yet.
6: He finally got an answer, but is it the one he wanted?
11: Never in my wildest dreams would I imagine what we're going through now.
6: I'm Lester Holt, and this is Dateline. Here's Keith Morrison with The Other Side of Paradise.
13: Wandering through this land, you wonder if you've been transported to the beginning of biblical time. To a garden free of want, temptation, or betrayal. And in a land so distractingly beautiful, tourists who ebb and flow like the tides could be forgiven for looking past this lone, tormented father begging for help for a terrible reason. to solve the murder of his precious daughter, Sandy.
10: Yeah, I really appreciate it, Dave.
14: No, anything we can do. This takes time, Doug.
10: We hope we get an arrest this year. This is how close they are. We're 90% there. Kim,
14: it's all good. Hey.
13: We first came upon Larry Mendoza, well, on another Dateline assignment, way back in 2009, which is when we shot this video. He was 68 years old then. Alone, he worked, handing out flyers, gruff and stoic, except when the pain was just too much.
10: Just that, 3 years. It's still rough.
13: Larry took us to Sandra's grave, told us how he promised to bring her killer to justice.
15: She won't be forgotten as long as I'm alive.
13: We had no idea then where this meeting would lead us, that our journey would last a decade, a case that would expose evil lurking in this garden paradise and bring Larry to the edge of his own mortality. Many on Kauai knew Sandra, even watched her as a teenager dancing in a local marketing video. Like many here, she was multiracial, growing up in a household that was half Japanese, half Portuguese, all Hawaiian, and a devout Catholic who attended St. Catherine's School with friends Alma Umala and Joni Morita.
16: So when people ask you, what was Sandy like? You tell them.
17: She was absolutely a go-getter. Like, she was teacher's pet.
16: Oh, really?
17: Always perfect. She always had her hair nicely done. You know, she was always focused.
13: In high school, Sandra was an athlete, a cheerleader, very popular.
18: She was the complete package.
13: And her home life?
18: Old-fashioned, traditional family, mm-hmm. You know, Catholic, mm-hmm. Play by the rules type of people,
13: Discipline, a very important thing to Larry, he the 20-year Air Force veteran.
15: I was trying to toughen her up, if you want to put it in that expression, to know what the real world was like.
13: That was why Larry insisted Sandra leave Kauai to go to college. She ended up in Honolulu. But for a small island girl, it felt as big and lonely as New York City. She missed Kauai, her family, and would come home as often as she could.
17: That's when she got involved with Darren.
16: And Darren was here?
17: Darren was here.
13: Darren Gallas, a little older, made good money at his highway construction job. Sandra was crazy about him. And soon after she moved home, they got married. Son Austin came 9 months later, and Braden 2 years after that. So by the age of 24, Sandra was the matriarch of her own little clan.
15: She loved the boys to death. I mean, she, you know, they were the apple of her eye.
13: Life was good until April 2005, when Sandra came to her parents, very upset.
15: As she told us, she was cleaning out her husband's backpack and two papers fell out, two phone numbers. So she called the phone numbers and it turned out to be two different married women.
13: Sandra confronted Darren.
15: He would never admit it. He just kept saying they were friends.
19: And she knew otherwise.
15: She knew what it was.
13: By June, Darren had moved out. And Sandra moved on, got a job at the Beach House restaurant, an island landmark. It was a life changer.
20: She was just a darling girl, you know, with two darling children.
13: Krista Hall was a waitress at the Beach House and saw firsthand Sandra's transformation from quiet island girl to young working woman.
20: And she wore her hair back in a ponytail, and she was very prim and proper and very, you know, subdued. And then as soon as she got away from Darren, she was like, cut her hair in a bob, and it was really cute and stylish all of a sudden.
13: Sandra started going out with friends, and as is pretty obvious in this concert video, she was enjoying her new life. And before too long, Sandra started getting friendly with one of the chefs, a recent transplant from Oahu named Ryan Shinjo.
20: He wined and dined her and, you know, took really good care of her, and he was really nice to her. I mean, they were always, you know, doing all kinds of fabulous things.
19: Going on Honolulu shopping trips, for instance, where Ryan would lavish expensive gifts on Sandra, like Louis Vuitton luggage. Larry and Sandra's mom, Toshi, knew little of this relationship. And on January 25th, 2006, were in Dallas visiting their son when they got an odd call from Sandra's boss.
9: I said she hadn't showed up for work. It's very unusual for her.
19: Hours later, the phone rang again. It was 3 a.m., a time when bad news comes calling. Larry's son answered the phone.
9: And this is basically how it goes. Hello, you know. Oh, hi. Yeah, hi, cousin.
21: No!
6: When we come back...
8: She was slumped to the right, to the passenger seat, face down.
6: Who wanted Sandra dead?
9: She goes driving by with her boyfriend in the car. And from what we're told, he went ballistic. He just flipped out.
6: When Dateline continues...
19: She was beyond the Eden the tourists see, out of sight of the rich and verdant estates of the wealthy few. She was in a neighborhood more working-class suburbia than Polynesian paradise. In her

0: We didn't find the cord itself. We have an idea what could have been used.
1: What?
0: Thin cord, like a fishing line.
2: Sandra's shirt and bra were askew. Her lip was split, as if she'd been punched in the face. Ryan, the boyfriend, he's the one on the right of the screen, told investigators he discovered Sandra's body around 9 p.m. But the cops could see she'd been dead for a while by then.
0: Probably eight to 10 hours.
1: Which would have put the time of death about
0: in the morning.
1: Could you get any more exact?
0: No.
2: Given that the estranged husband, Darren, used to live with Sandra and Ryan was now dating her, their fingerprints could certainly be explained. Nothing suspicious there. But Ryan finding the body? Well, that was potentially suspicious.
1: Did he have an alibi?
0: Yes.
1: Ah, and it checked out?
0: Yes.
1: Do you remember what it was?
0: He was at work.
2: So who else? Well, there was Sandra's estranged husband, Darren, of course. And this was interesting.
0: That morning, he called in sick.
1: So, in other words, he didn't have an alibi.
0: No.
2: Based simply on that lack of an alibi, the police arrested Darren.
3: When they first said, you think her husband could have done it? And I said, my first reaction was no.
2: But even as Larry tried to wrap his mind around that idea, a detective called him the following day.
3: And he says, we got to let him go. We don't have enough. We've talked to the prosecuting attorney and we don't have enough.
2: Meaning what? Was Darren involved or not? Hit by grief and impatient for answers, Larry launched an investigation of his own.
3: It was like a panic. I mean, you know, I've got so many things to do and I've got to get it done now.
2: As a native Kauaian and veteran Air Force intelligence analyst, Larry had both the connections and the skills to piece together the details surrounding his daughter's murder. For instance, he found out that 2 days before the killing, Darren, while working on a road crew, saw Sandra and Ryan together.
3: She goes driving by with her boyfriend in the car. And from what we're told from his co-workers at the time, he went ballistic. He just flipped out.
4: At that time, and this is important to the case, Sandra and Darren shared custody of their two sons. But remember, she worked evenings at the restaurant, so the boys slept over with Darren. And at 6 o'clock in the morning, she would show up, pick them up, take them off for breakfast, get them ready for school and daycare. But Larry discovered that on the night before she was murdered, Sandra stayed over at Ryan's house, her boyfriend. He dropped her off at her place at 6 a.m. And then the neighbors told Larry they saw her leave in her car soon after that, apparently heading to pick up the boys.
2: And neighbors confirmed they saw Sandra's car return a short while later, but without the children. Larry learned through his contacts that Sandra had a 10 o'clock appointment that morning to get her nails done at a salon about 45 minutes away.
3: She never made the appointment. So this is how we narrowed down the time of death before about 9 o'clock, where she would have had to leave to make her appointment.
2: The cops didn't tell him, but Larry learned from his own sources that boyfriend Ryan had an alibi. Well, husband Darren did not. All of which got Larry thinking the same thing as the police. Must have been Darren who murdered Sandra.
3: Right now, I'm driven by the case. I mean, I've got to get there.
2: Many of Sandra's friends, like Krista Hall, also thought Darren was guilty.
5: I think everyone thought that Darren would be arrested immediately, and it would, you know, he would be going to jail, and the children would be going to the grandparents and or her brother, and everything was going to be okay.
2: And exactly 1 year after the murder, there was indeed an arrest, but it wasn't Darren.
6: Coming up,
3: we've got to get this case solved.
6: A new theory about Sandra's murder.
5: She may have been smuggling drugs in her new Louis Vuitton suitcases and not even known it.
6: And a threat from her father.
3: If I ever figure out a way to get away with it, it'll happen.
6: When Dateline continues.

0: Kauai is unique in many ways, not the least of which is this. It's almost a media-free zone. Most information spreads here, as it has for generations, by word of mouth, where facts, opinions, and gossip all swirl together as one. And the news swept across the island like a rogue wave. Ryan Shinjo had been arrested, but not by the island cops, by the FBI.
1: Then we hear that Ryan is gone to jail, and we're like, oh my God, what? Did he do it? And then we hear, no, he went to jail for drug dealing, which none of us knew he was a drug dealer. I had no idea he was a drug dealer.
2: Ryan, it turned out, was a player in a big money drug trafficking ring, running meth from the mainland to Oahu to Kauai. Well, when people found out about that, rumors started to fly. Was Ryan using Sandra as an unwitting drug mule when he took her to Honolulu? Was she bringing back meth with her?
1: Who knows? She may have been smuggling drugs in her new Louis Vuitton suitcases and not even known it, you know.
0: And the final act of that story? Sandra found out about the drug ring and was killed before she could go to the police. But that was just a rumor in a sea of rumors. Police didn't seem any closer to finding Sandra's killer, whoever it was. The case grew colder with each passing year. Larry still thought Darren killed Sandra, and it seemed wherever Larry went on this small island, there he was.
3: This is the house here with the boat and the truck in there. It's not easy going by here and knowing that he's still running free. We've got to get this case solved.
0: On this day, Larry and Sandra's mom, Toshi, had to see Darren at grandson Austin's Little League game. That's Darren on the field coaching. And in the dugout with his girlfriend, Shireen, a woman he'd known since before Sandra's murder. And it was at this point, 2009, 3 years after Sandra's murder, when Larry felt the time had come for him to go from investigator to avenger. He was seriously thinking about killing Darren.
3: If I ever figure out a way to get away with it, it'll happen.
0: Fortunately, the arrival of a new Kauai police chief put his plans on hold. Daryl Perry, a 30-year veteran of the Honolulu PD, agreed to meet with Larry and listen to his theories about the case.
4: He showed me the scene, and he explained to me what happened, and I could feel his grief.
5: I mean, it wasn't of any forensic value to you to be there to look at it, was it?
4: No, not at all.
5: The point was what?
4: The point was I wanted him to realize that there is somebody there that's listening to him.
5: So what did you do next?
4: We went to her gravesite. We stood there and...
5: What were you thinking about?
4: I was thinking about the sadness in the loss of a child.
5: There's nothing like it. Nobody can understand unless they've been there.
4: Not unless you've lost a child.
0: Chief Perry was struggling to tell us that he did know what it was like to lose a child. He came out of retirement and took the job as head of the Kauai Police Department after the sudden death of his 26-year-old son, Erickson.
4: I feel in a way that I'm working through him, that he motivates me. I believe that things happen for a reason. And in fact, I told Larry this. I told him, there's a reason why we met. I don't know what the reasons are, but I'm here for you.
0: So after meeting with Larry, Chief Perry sent Sandra's file to a couple of friends in Honolulu, investigators with the State Attorney General's Cold Case Unit.
4: I asked them to see if they can find anything else that we may have missed.
0: And they did indeed find something. Using what was breakthrough science for that time, early 2009, cold case investigators extracted touch DNA from Sandra's shirt and bra. Chief Perry called Larry with the news.
3: And he said they got something. They re-scanned her clothes, and they found two microscopic particles of a male origin.
6: Coming up.
7: You know, going through the calendar, what I found really interesting is that it's pretty detailed from January 1st all the way up until the 24th.
6: But on the morning of Sandra's murder,
7: you got nothing.
6: When Dateline continues.
0: It took a scientific breakthrough to finally get Larry Mendoza the help he was pleading for. Touch DNA, microscopic skin cells on Sandra's shirt and bra. It was a match to Darren.
8: When that result came in, tell me what your first thoughts were.
9: We got him.
0: But Larry was wary.
3: It isn't over yet.
0: Because what seemed like great evidence to the cops did not to the newly elected prosecuting attorney, Shailene Nasseri. For one simple reason, the DNA did not exclusively match Darren.
10: It could have come from the two children.
0: Larry, though, refused to be discouraged.
3: The driving force is to get this case solved and put my daughter to rest.
11: Because she isn't here.
3: Hopefully it'll be this year. Hopefully it'll be 2009. We're close.
0: But 2009 ended as it had begun, with the case in stasis. No breaks, no leads, no arrests. And 2010 was no different. Same for 2011. Nothing. It's fair to say Sandra's murder investigation was very much cold. So, 2012 now. 6 years after the murder, and 3 years after that DNA test, Chief Perry gave the case to a new detective named Bryson Ponce, who re-examined the physical evidence, like Sandra's car, undisturbed since the day she was murdered.
7: She was sitting down in the driver's seat, and from her waist up was pulled, slouched over into the passenger seat.
11: You said pulled. Did it appear that it had been yanked over that way?
7: It appeared that way, yeah. We believe that there was a struggle outside of the vehicle in the garage, and that's due to some evidence that was on the outside front of the vehicle.
11: What was it?
7: Smudge marks, hair. When you look at how this homicide happened, it wasn't sexually motivated or it wasn't a robbery. It really was focused on anger.
0: And so Ponce circled right back to those original two suspects, husband Darren, boyfriend Ryan. But which one? From the file, Ponce learned Ryan, in addition to being a drug trafficker, had also been convicted of domestic violence. And was there something fishy about how he found Sandra's body? He told the cops he went to Sandra's house. Doors were locked. Said he peered through these ventilation slats at the base of her garage wall. Said he saw Sandra in her car.
7: And calling out, Sandra, Sandra, and then he says that he couldn't get into the door. He called a friend to come and help him open the door.
0: Called a friend to help him find a body? Wouldn't be the first time a guilty party did that.
11: And did Ryan remain here at the scene, wait for the police officers, and talk to them there? Was there anything in the report about his demeanor that night?
7: You know, initially investigators thought that maybe he wasn't saying everything that happened.
11: He was holding back a little.
7: Yeah. And maybe he was a little bit nervous.
0: But Ryan had an alibi, right? He was at work when Sandra was killed. Well, Ponce found out the estimated time of Sandra's death was really more of a rough guess. And that Sandra could just as well have been murdered hours earlier, when Ryan wasn't at work. And then there were the results from Ryan's 2006 polygraph exam.
11: What was the result of that?
7: He wasn't viewed as passed.
0: Which didn't look good for Ryan. Except, Darren's polygraph result didn't look so great either.
11: How'd he do?
7: He didn't do that good. He didn't pass.
0: Now that was interesting. Both suspects failed the polygraph. So now Ponce looked at the evidence against Darren, who gave police two entirely different accounts of the morning of the murder. First, he said Sandra came by to get the kids. Then a minute later, said she didn't. Now, remember, Darren and Sandra were going through a divorce and a heated child custody battle. So Darren apparently thought it'd be a good idea to take note of run-ins with Sandra, like the time she was late in picking up the boys, hoping it would one day help him in court.
4: You know, going through the calendar, what I found really interesting is that it's pretty detailed from January 1st, every day, all the way up until the 24th is the very last entry. And on the 25th, you got nothing.
0: Why is that important? Because Sandra was murdered that very morning, the morning of the 25th, about the time when she would have been picking up her sons.
4: You would expect Darren to have wrote down in there that Sandra never showed up to pick up the boys, that he had to take off from work.
0: But he didn't. Nor did he call her to find out why she was a no-show. Ponce theorized that Sandra actually did go to Darren's house to get the boys, but there was an argument of some sort, and she left without them. Darren, still angry, followed her home, parking his truck on a street behind Sandra's cul-de-sac.
4: This path, you know, basically leads to the cul-de-sac, and her house is just three houses down, right when you come to the end of this walkway. Very, very close, easy access.
11: So you think that Darren came up, followed her, had the confrontation there, killed her with a ligature, choked her to death, then what did he do?
4: You know, I think after the incident happened over here, he went back as where he came and just took off and headed back home.
11: And nobody saw him?
4: You know, it was still dark.
0: Ponce also found this email Sandra sent her lawyer just 3 weeks before her murder. Darren started asking me about my boyfriend, as he calls him, Ryan. He got really upset and started swearing at me. He started shaking me, telling me to tell him the truth and don't ever call him again. Ponce worked the investigation for close to a year, and as he weighed and reweighed the evidence, he always came back to Darren, who lacked an alibi, who called in sick to work, who gave conflicting accounts about the morning of the murder, who left blank the diary entry for the 25th, who failed a polygraph, who was jealous of Ryan, who never called Sandy to find out why she didn't pick up the boys. Ponce delivered his final report to Chief Perry and Prosecutor Isseri and a handful of fellow investigators.
10: We all believed it was proof beyond a reasonable doubt that the case was not going to get any better than what we had.
0: And Prosecutor Isseri finally agreed to present the case to a grand jury. And in October 2012, the grand jury indicted Darren for Sandra's murder. So, was Larry's quest for justice finally over? Oh no, not by a long shot.
9: Coming up.
12: This case is the textbook example of why you do not insert politics into people's lives.
9: A new prosecutor, a new delay.
3: Kauai is a murderer's paradise. If you want to kill somebody, you've got probably about an 80-90% chance of getting away with it.
9: When Dateline...

0: On October 31st, 2012, Darren Gallis was charged with the murder of his wife, Sandra. He pleaded not guilty, was released on bail. 6.5 months later, on May 15th, 2013, Sandra's dad, Larry, and mom, Toshi, held this memorial dedication service outside Kauai's Domestic Violence Center. Chief Perry was there, as was Bryson Ponce. But Darren stayed away, as did Sandra's two sons.
1: As most of you know, this today is Sandy's birthday. And this is why it's... a very, very special day for us. Mahalo.
0: At this point, Larry and Toshi thought they were in the home stretch, that Darren's trial was just months away. But the prosecuting attorney who indicted Darren lost her bid for re-election, defeated by this man, Justin Caller, who flat out accused his predecessor of bringing charges against Darren to make a splash and help her chances of re-election. Though the case, he said, wasn't ready for trial.
2: This case is the textbook example of why you do not insert politics into people's lives.
0: Gotcha.
2: And into their families.
0: So now, Larry's quest for justice was mired in a political battle, with the new prosecutor saying he couldn't proceed because the alternate suspect, Ryan Shinjo, had never been completely eliminated.
2: If you've got cases where you have multiple suspects, and you're going to charge one of those suspects, you better be sure you've excluded the other suspects.
0: Former prosecutor Shailene Aseri fired back, saying the entire investigative team voted to seek an indictment.
3: The team decided unanimously. It wasn't Shailene's decision. It was the team's decision. I definitely feel that there was more than overwhelming evidence to convict Mr. Gallis.
4: You could have gotten that conviction.
3: Oh, I definitely believe so.
0: She's dreaming, said Caller. She never would have won. So Caller reopened the investigation again and delayed the trial again while his office tried to strengthen the case. And the result was one trial delay after another. And 3 years later, 2015 now, Larry was one furious 74-year-old man.
5: Kauai is a murderer's paradise. If you want to kill somebody, come to Kauai, and you've got probably about an 80, 90% chance of getting away with it. And I firmly believe that.
2: There was never any point during this process where the file was just sitting on a shelf getting dusty. There's always something that was being done, another piece of evidence that was being tested, another witness that was being looked for.
4: But you must have been ready to let it go at some point. So, you know, we can't do this, just forget about it.
2: That conversation happened any number of times over the years.
4: Mm-hmm.
2: But at each time we said, no, there's got to be a way to move this forward.
4: It was Larry's kind of constant input, part of the thing that kept you going here?
2: Of course. I mean, none of us wanted to get that call saying, hey, Larry wants to see you right away and he's not happy.
0: When we spoke to Larry in 2015, Darren's trial was on the calendar for March of the following year. And the odds Larry gave of that happening?
5: I would say probably a little better than 50-50.
0: But even that was optimistic. The trial was delayed again until November 2016. But as that trial date approached, the defense requested another delay and the judge granted it. The case was continued to August 2017. And as that date approached, we look back on what Larry said to us in 2015.
5: Someday this is going to end, you know, one way or another. And maybe I can rest a little bit.
0: Early in the morning of the 14th of February, 2017, Larry Mendonca, age 75, went out to play a round of golf, wasn't feeling well. Called his son, Lawrence, in Texas.
6: And told me he was having a heart attack and he was going to the emergency room.
4: What was that like?
6: It was pretty intense, but being as stubborn as my dad is, don't worry about it, I'll be fine. They're just going to put a stent in me, I'll be fine. I don't think he knew the magnitude of the situation at the time.
7: Coming up, a father fights for his life.
6: See him in that hospital bed, it was tough. very tough.
7: What will happen to his fight for justice?
2: It's all about what you can prove in a court of law.
7: When Dateline continues.

0: Barry Mendoza didn't comprehend what was happening to him as he walked this fairway, played his round of golf. It was only later when the doctor intervened, rushed him by air ambulance to Honolulu. Heart attack, then quadruple bypass surgery, and then a stroke.
1: It was difficult for me to see how vulnerable he was at that time.
2: Because he'd always seemed like the invulnerable man.
1: Correct. I mean, he was Superman to myself and my sister. And to see him in that situation, in that hospital bed, it was tough. It was very tough.
0: It was sheer cussedness, probably, that pulled him back from the brink.
2: My cardiologist says the whole thing was due to the 10, 12 years of stress.
0: Larry spent months in physical therapy to build up the strength to attend Darren Gallis' trial, scheduled for the summer of 2017. But it was delayed yet again. And Darren, during all this time? Out and about. This time we found him at Sun Austin's soccer game. That's him wearing the black T-shirt, gold chain, and wraparound sunglasses. And in the blue shirt, his wife, Shireen. Larry and his wife Toshi were there at the soccer game too, always are. And what Larry felt in his chest was more rage than physical pain.
2: Someday I might lose it all. I really don't know what I'm going to do. You never know till it happens.
0: Then, late 2017, a breakthrough. The prosecutor felt his investigators had finally and fully eliminated Ryan as a suspect, which now only left Darren in their sights.
3: We had done some work over the years that had made the case somewhat better. Maybe Darren looked himself in the mirror and said, I know I did it. I don't know. But they said, we'll plead.
0: But plead guilty to murder? No. Darren agreed to plead no contest to assault.
4: You had a murder case here. No contest to assault sounds like not very bad.
3: Well, we may think we have a murder case. We may know that he did it, but it's all about what you can prove in a court of law.
0: And on January 29th, 2018, 12 years after Sandra's murder, we were with Larry outside the courthouse just an hour before the plea hearing, and as you might have guessed, he wasn't happy.
5: There's no justice.
4: What are the chances that thing could fall apart over there this morning?
5: There's a possibility. I'm told he can change his mind at any given time, up to the time he is sentenced.
0: But what happened here?
6: You know, drawing your attention to the no contest plea form.
0: As Darren formally changed his plea from not guilty to murder 2 to no contest to assault 1.
6: Thank you.
0: Was not final resolution, but more delay. The court granted Darren 4 more months of freedom before sentencing. And Larry, well,
2: I'm very mad. I'm very upset.
0: There was once a time just after Sandra's murder when Larry and Toshi were hoping to raise Sandra's boys. But now?
2: He's been working on them for 12 years. He's been brainwashing them. They hate their mother. They hate their grandparents.
0: As he left court, Darren was protected by a phalanx of friends and relatives, which included the 2 grandsons. Darren declined to speak with us, but his defense lawyer, Michael Green, did stop to talk.
7: There's a big difference between pleading no contest and pleading guilty.
4: It certainly suggests he did something to her.
7: Well, he assaulted her.
4: That very day, but he didn't kill her?
7: He doesn't admit that he assaulted her. No contest means he neither admits nor denies the charges.
0: But now, for 4 months, uncertainty. Because the judge had the power to sentence Darren to anything from 10 years in prison to probation.
2: What I foresee at sentencing, they're going to ask for leniency.
4: Do you think he could actually avoid going to prison altogether?
2: At this point, I wouldn't put anything past them.
0: On May 30th, 2018, we were back outside the courthouse with Larry Mendoza. This time, he was the one, surrounded by supporters. A 12-year investigation, now reduced to just an hour in court, that felt as stressful and tense as any jury trial. Would Darren be carted off to prison, or will the judge give him probation and send him home? Darren's lawyer, Michael Green, reminded the judge there had been an alternate suspect.
7: This guy, Sinju, who was a person of interest the entire time,
0: Then he told the judge to remember, this was not a murder case.
7: There's an agreement that my client will plead guilty to nothing. Nothing. He's offered to plead no contest to an assault charge.
0: And then Larry got his chance, finally, to let 12 years of pain pour out, starting with that first awful night when he broke the news to Toshi.
5: How do you tell a woman that the baby she had once nursed, fallen asleep in her arms, played on her lap, skipped off to school clutching the lunch that she had made for her, was now dead? We received a life sentence full of pain, sorrow, agony, and frustration. A life sentence with no parole. Sending of eternity.
0: Darren stoically sat through it all. And then, what sentence would the judge impose? She began by quoting Darren's attorney.
6: And that is that he pled no contest to the charge of assault in the first degree. That's what this sentencing is about.
0: And Larry's stomach started to tighten.
1: And my lawyer reached over and she says, this doesn't sound good.
0: And then, 6 minutes into her ruling, finally, here it was.
6: You are hereby ordered committed to the custody of the Director of Department of Public Safety for imprisonment for a period of 10 years.
0: 10 years, the maximum she could oppose. And with that, the Mendonca family's 12-year quest for justice came to an end.
8: That was my graveyard promise to my daughter. And I fulfilled it.
0: Larry and Toshi follow a series of rituals on the anniversary of Sandra's death. They bring flowers to her memorial outside the YWCA, have lunch at the Beach House restaurant where Sandra once worked, and they pray by her graveside at Holy Cross Cemetery, where she is surrounded by her ancestors. Sandra, so homesick when away from this island she loved, is now forever a part of it.
9: That's all for now. I'm Lester Holt. Thanks for joining us.
10: Our 911 dispatch got a call. Someone's missing.
11: There's a woman who allegedly fell overboard, and that's all we know.
10: We sent divers out. We did aerial searches.
12: And nothing.
10: And nothing.
13: It is almost like a vanishing act.
14: Time is ticking here, and there's no sight of her.
13: It's just an overwhelming feeling.
12: What did that surveillance video show you?
10: Two individuals getting on this dinghy, going into the waters.
15: The fact that no body was found is very suspicious.
13: It's heart-wrenching every day. She is an honest and truthful friend. She's got a real lust for life.
16: How can you give up on your friend? Where on earth is she?
17: It's Andrea Canning from Dateline. Can we talk to you? Did you have anything to do with the disappearance of Sarm?
9: I'm Lester Holt, and this is Dateline. Here's Andrea Canning with Siren Song.
18: The U.S. Virgin Islands of St. Thomas, St. Croix, and St. John earned the nickname America's Paradise for their miles of white sandy beaches and impossibly blue water.
19: The Saline's the best in the world, great for snorkeling, great for all water activities.
10: It's the easternmost point of the United States. It's a beautiful tropical island.
18: It's truly a wish you were here destination. So breathtaking, it's hard to imagine something tragic happening in this idyllic place. But of course it does. On March 8th, 2021, a beautiful former flight attendant moved here for love and her dream job. Weeks later, the woman with a lust for adventure disappeared without a trace.
13: It is almost like a vanishing act. You know, all her personal belongings are still on the boat. No one saw anything.
18: It's a mystery that made international headlines. For her friends back in England, the news was devastating.
16: I just can't go, stop. And then I just was on the floor, just hyperventilating, I guess. I was just panicking.
18: Dateline travels to paradise to try to find out what happened to the woman named Sarm Heslop.
17: Can the helicopter see into the water? Could it see a body from up there?
18: And to track down the last person known to have seen her alive.
17: Do you have any idea where Sarm is?
18: Our story begins off the island of St. John, spring break 2021. Tourists were traveling again. Every hotel was sold out. Every sailboat booked. Anchor, just a short distance from shore, was a 47-foot luxury catamaran called Siren Song. All was quiet on a warm, starry March night. When suddenly, an unusual distress call came from the boat.
10: Our 911 dispatch got a call at approximately 2:35 a.m.
18: The call was made by the boat's captain, Ryan Bain. He said his British girlfriend and first mate, Sarm Heslop, was missing from the boat they'd been living and working on. Then U.S. Virgin Islands Police Commissioner Trevor Vellinor says officers rushed to the dock near where the boat was anchored. As they approached, Ryan was in a dinghy coming toward them.
20: So he actually leaves the boat to meet your people?
10: Yes. So officers meet him on the dock, and he explains that I went to sleep, and when I awoken, she was nowhere to be found.
18: Ryan said his boat alarm had woken him up.
10: There was an anchor alarm that alerted that the boat had shifted or moved.
20: Does Ryan have any idea where she could be, or does he have a hunch or a theory or anything?
10: He simply said maybe she could have fallen off the boat.
18: With time of the essence, the officers began searching for Sarm in the dark waters of Frank Bay.
10: They lit the area up, looked around in the area, did not see anything.
20: Did he express if they had fought or if she was upset about anything that, you know, may have led her to leave on her own?
10: No, he did not provide any information of an argument or any type of disharmony.
18: Instead, Ryan told the officers it was an uneventful night, that he and Sarm had gone ashore around 6:30 for dinner.
10: He identified that they had been to a restaurant. I think it was 420 in the center.
18: A dive bar popular with the locals. He said they stayed at the restaurant for about an hour and a half.
20: Did he say if they had been drinking, anything, you know, that might have impaired her judgment?
10: Mr. Bain indicated that they were drinking, but his emphasis was that he went to sleep, he awoken, and she was nowhere on the boat.
18: After that brief interview, the police left without searching Ryan's boat. Officers say they told him to contact the Coast Guard, which he did later that morning.
21: He calls Coast Guard Sector San Juan Command Center. That is the Search and Area Coordination Center.
18: Lieutenant Commander Jan League says a team sprung into action.
21: And they launch our 33-foot small boat. They then launch a helicopter, an MH-65 out of Puerto Rico, and they begin an urgent marine information broadcast.
18: Alerting the public to be on the lookout for a 41-year-old female who may have gone overboard. Coast Guard officers took us to the area where they searched.
17: Your team pulls up to Siren Song in a boat like this?
21: Exactly, this 33-footer.
17: And what happens when you approach Siren Song?
21: At that point, they just pull up alongside, they go aboard.
17: And how is Ryan Bain reacting to the Coast Guard arriving?
21: He's cooperative. He shows us all of her keys, her phone, her passport. They look in the cockpit. They do a quick look down the passageways.
17: When someone's personal belongings are still on the boat and they're nowhere to be found, is that a really bad sign?
21: We just take it as there is somebody in the water and we begin our search accordingly.
18: The lieutenant commander's team used something called drift analysis to help focus their search.
21: With the good weather, we can quickly cover a lot of the area, the shoreline and the open ocean, the isolated islands like we see over there.
17: Does it have to enter your mind as you're searching that there could have been a crime committed?
21: No, at that point, our focus again is all search and rescue.
18: After a full day of searching,
21: we started at approximately 1 o'clock and we searched until sunset.
18: They also found nothing.
17: Like, where could she be?
21: That I'm honestly not sure.
18: The Coast Guard was puzzled. If Sarm had drowned in the waters off St. John, they believed they would have found her body. A mystery in paradise was unfolding. Where was Sarm Heslop?
22: Coming up,
9: the search for Sarm grows desperate and urgent.
11: Start rounding up the troops. We're not giving up. until we have some resolution.
14: What do you think happened to Sarm?
16: I don't know. It's just really confusing as to where she is.
14: Do you have any hope that Sarm is still alive?
16: I try to.

0: as darkness fell over the Caribbean waters of St. John on March 8, 2021. Sarm Heslop had been missing for more than 16 hours. The Coast Guard had no luck finding her and returned to their headquarters.
1: There was no signs of anyone in distress in the water. And then the radio broadcast also did not receive any leads.
2: Did you resume searching the next day?
1: No, we had suspended our search and rescue, but there was local efforts.
0: Local volunteers like Jeff Jones, who runs a boat rental business. He has extensive experience in search and rescue.
2: When you get the call about this incident, what are you told as far as what they know, what's happened?
3: There's a woman who allegedly fell overboard in Frank Bay, reported missing, and at this time, that's all we know, so start rounding up the troops.
0: Jeff and other volunteers grabbed their scuba gear and high-powered drones and began searching the waters where Sarm was last seen.
3: And most likely, based on the data we have, she would have washed into Frank Bay, which we, you know, did extensive dives.
0: Jeff also served another role. He became the link to Sarm's family and friends.
3: I could do my best to keep them updated, to let them know that, hey, we're not giving up. We still want to keep this thing going until we have some resolution.
0: Two people desperately waiting for Jeff's updates were Vicky Mogridge Percy and Kate Vernals, two of Sarm's best friends who live thousands of miles away in England. They felt grateful for Jeff and the other volunteers.
4: The amount of people who were out snorkeling and diving, looking for her, it's the generosity of strangers, and it's been awesome.
2: What do you think happened to Sarm?
5: I don't know. It's just really confusing as to where she is.
0: Vicky has known Sarm for years. They met working as flight attendants, and Vicky remembers all too well their first flight together, transporting a prisoner.
5: I was quite nervous by him, and he was trying to get his hands out the handcuff in flight. And I was like, God, have you seen what he's doing? And she was like, yeah, don't worry about it. She wasn't fazed by things.
0: Vicky describes Sarm as bold, fearless, a one-of-a-kind woman.
5: She's not your nine-to-five kind of wants to buy a house, sat down and have children. She's very much a spontaneous kind of person, but with a really deep, beautiful heart and cared deeply for her friends and family.
0: Kate, a former roommate of Sarm's, says she wasn't surprised when Sarm stumbled into sailing. One of Sarm's first adventures was one most accomplished sailors wouldn't even attempt. Friends invited her on a trip across the Atlantic. Ever the adventurer, Sarm couldn't resist the offer.
4: She grabbed it with both hands. She made sure that she was qualified to do it.
5: She's brave and courageous, isn't she? So you sort of admire her. But, you know, I think I was a bit worried in the sense that, you know, you are traveling across the Atlantic.
0: It was at the end of that trip, when Sarm arrived in Grenada, that she met Ryan Bain.
4: They met on Tinder.
2: I guess you don't really think about dating on the high seas.
4: No, I don't think you do.
2: What do you say? Come over to my boat or I'll come over to your boat?
4: Yeah, anything like that. No, they seem to hit it off, which is great. Mm-hmm.
0: Based on his profile, Ryan appeared to be the picture of success and swagger. The 44-year-old was a former finance guy who traded in his suit and tie for shorts and flip-flops. In 2015, he began chartering his luxury catamaran to tourists in the Caribbean. Sarm told Vicky what she found most attractive about Ryan was his personality.
5: She liked his sense of humor. He made her laugh, which is really important. She's a very, very funny girl, and always making us laugh.
0: In the beginning, her friends say the relationship was nothing serious. They'd only been dating a little while when Sarm decided to leave the Caribbean and go to Malta, where she had close friends.
5: She left and needed to get some work, and so that she prioritized that and went to Malta. And then they kept in contact and they were speaking every day.
2: But something was calling her back to him.
5: Yeah, she just decided that actually, you know what, this is a relationship that's worth continuing. And so decided to fly back out and join him in the American Virgin Islands at that point.
0: Her friends say the timing was perfect. Sarm needed a job and Ryan invited her to come work on his boat. It was a chance for Sarm to pursue this budding relationship and do the thing she loved most. Sailing and cooking. Sarm even showed off her culinary skills on Instagram. The clincher, though, was Ryan's dog, Hunter.
5: Yeah. She's a really big animal lover. Like, she absolutely loves dogs.
0: So off she went to be with her new man. To her friends, all seemed well.
4: She looked so happy in all her photographs, and when we spoke, she was really, really enjoying herself. It was like the ultimate outdoors. It was everything from previous relationships kind of pieced together to make this what seemed like a great, great life that she was starting.
0: She'd only been living and working on Siren's Song for about 2 weeks. Her friends never could have anticipated the darkness headed Sarm's way.
2: Do you have any hope that Sarm is still alive?
5: I try to.
6: Coming up, a crucial new clue from a single security camera.
7: It shows Mr. Bain and Miss Heslop getting on a dinghy and going into the waters.
8: You have no real confirmation that they ever made it to the boat.
7: That's correct.
8: This is a real mystery.
7: It is.

0: The story of the British woman who vanished off a sailboat in the Caribbean was making international news. Every day, a new article asked the same question. Where was Sarm Heslop? The police had no answers.
1: Your officers are really looking at three possible scenarios. She willingly disappeared, there was a tragic accident, or there was a crime.
2: Absolutely. Those are the options.
0: Her friend Vicky was certain Sarm would never just take off without telling anyone. She felt it in her bones. Something was terribly wrong. She also doesn't believe Sarm drowned.
3: She is a good swimmer. When we train for Flight Risk Cabin Crew, you have to, in your clothes, dive in a swimming pool and swim across it in your clothes to be able to pass your training.
0: Vicky grew increasingly worried and frustrated. Because of COVID, she, Kate, and the rest of Sarm's friends in England were unable to travel to the U.S. Virgin Islands to help look for her.
4: To a certain extent, you feel a bit guilty because you can't do anything. We don't want her to think that we're not doing anything.
0: In fact, Sarm's friends were doing a lot.
5: It's forward thinking that's got us in this position that we're in at the moment, so we need to maintain that.
0: Several of them from different parts of Europe held daily Zoom meetings, brainstorming ways to keep the media and police focused on finding their friend.
6: She would not leave her possessions, just sat on the boat.
0: They appeared on British and American TV.
7: We're still looking for you, Sarm.
8: We won't give up on you.
0: And shared videos on social media, pleading for help.
9: We won't give up on you, Sarm.
10: Your group has been a force, though. I mean, keeping this in the media, you know, connecting with searchers. I mean, really keeping the story alive.
4: Mm-hmm. We've got to get it out there. We can't sit on it and not do anything.
0: Meanwhile, the police were feeling the pressure. The commissioner says his team was doing everything it could to find Sarm.
2: We spared no resources. We sent divers out, canine. We did ambulatory searches. We did aerial searches. We put flyers out.
9: And nothing.
0: As the days ticked by with no sign of Sarm, the police requested outside help.
9: The FBI got involved in this case?
2: So the FBI was able to assist in trying to locate any type of camera.
0: They found one security camera pointed right at the spot where Sarm and Ryan left the island that night.
2: It shows two individuals, Mr. Bain and Miss Heslop, getting on a dinghy and taking off on the dinghy and going into the waters in the cruise bay.
9: And then do you lose them from there? So you have no real confirmation that they ever made it to the boat?
2: That's correct.
0: British police also got involved.
4: We've had to go back through text messages and everything for the police here in the UK.
0: Island police looked through Sarm's personal belongings and also searched her phone records. All dead ends.
9: This is a real mystery that you have on your hands.
2: It is.
0: When investigators spoke to the owner of the restaurant on St. John, 420 to Center, the one Sarm and Ryan went to on the night she disappeared, he said they looked perfectly happy. And when they looked into Ryan and Sarm's relationship, they found nothing concerning. Her friends agreed. They'd never met Ryan, but said it was clear from Sarm that things were going well.
10: So there were no smoke signals, no SOS, you know, cryptic messages from her that would lead you to believe that something was wrong?
4: No. And since we've all come together, as in her group of friends from Spain and the UK, no one can put their finger on anything that casts any shadow of doubt over their relationship.
0: Vicky says the night of the disappearance, she got a text from Sarm about life on the boat. She wasn't her bubbly self, but it didn't concern Vicky, at least not at the time.
3: On that evening, she literally just sent me a text saying, in brackets, about work.
10: What do you mean, like screaming?
3: Yeah, but not in a screaming way, just like, work, like as in moaning about work. So I think it was just her complaining about work. I guess whatever that charter had been like that day, maybe it had been really busy. I don't know whether people were difficult.
0: Vicky never got to find out what was bothering Sarm about work. That was the last text she ever got from her. Sarm's friends were hoping to get answers from Ryan.
4: I want to know what he thinks happened. Did you have an argument when you got back to the boat? Were you happy? Did you fall asleep watching a film?
0: But strangely, he'd gone quiet. And they weren't the only ones getting the silent treatment. You might remember, initially Ryan had cooperated with authorities. but Lieutenant Commander League says Ryan's behavior quickly shifted. About 15 hours after Sarm was reported missing, Coast Guard officers went back to the siren song for a second time and brought along detectives from the Virgin Islands Police Department.
10: They tried to talk to Ryan Bain?
11: Yes.
10: To no avail?
11: No. Ryan, at that point, he refused to allow the Virgin Islands Police Department to go on board.
0: And while the Coast Guard was able to board, according to the case report, quote, Mr. Bain was heavily intoxicated and was telling the boarding team he did not want them on board his vessel, end quote.
11: And at that time, he actually obstructed our post-search and rescue boarding.
10: Is it getting tense?
11: He was very uncooperative.
0: The Coast Guard cited Bain for obstruction of boarding and safety equipment violations. As for the police, they left the siren song frustrated, filled with unanswered questions, and no closer to finding out what happened to Sarm Heslop.
12: Coming up, a mystery at sea and suspicions begin to swirl.
10: If she had fallen over, would you have expected them to find the body?
13: It's very likely that their body would be found. The fact that no body was found is very suspicious.
0: In the short time Sarm Heslop had been missing, locals in the U.S. Virgin Islands swapped theories about what happened to her. Scott McChain, an avid sailor and a Virgin Islands defense attorney with over 23 years of experience practicing law in the territory, thought something was off. He didn't know Sarm or her boyfriend, Ryan Bain, but he's very familiar with the water where Ryan's boat, Siren Song, was anchored.
10: In that area that was pretty close to shore, if she had fallen

0: officers. He also refused to allow them to search his boat for clues.
1: That's not happening. He indicated, no, I will not allow you onto my boat.
0: Instead,
1: he indicated that he had an attorney.
2: That was quick.
1: It was very quick. From 2:30 in the morning, now it's about 4 or 5 o'clock in the afternoon.
0: Ryan Bain had not been charged or named as a suspect in the Sarm Heslop missing person case, but he did hire a defense attorney who advised him to stop talking to the police. That didn't surprise Scott McChain. He says lawyers recommend that all the time, but it can come with a downside.
3: You look like you've been involved in something illegal.
2: It's that fine line of like, is it a smart thing to do, or does it make you look suspicious?
3: The answer is, it clearly makes you look suspicious, but it prevents you from saying anything that would implicate you or result in a finding of guilty.
0: As for Sarm's friends, Ryan's behavior only added to their questions.
4: If something like that had happened to me and I had found someone missing, be it in my home, I would want to do everything I can to help the police.
5: Just let them search the boat, and if there's nothing on there, then fine, there's nothing on there, then we stop looking there, don't we?
0: Even more alarming to Vicky and Kate, they learned Ryan didn't immediately call the Coast Guard. Far from it.
2: The yacht was moored here in Franks Bay, and after Ryan Bain called the police, then he reportedly took 9 hours to call the Coast Guard.
5: Why? If you think she's gone overboard, why did you not let the Coast Guard search in that water earlier?
0: James Stevens, captain of a similar catamaran to Siren Song, says Ryan's behavior that night makes no sense to him.
2: If you woke up in the middle of the night and your first mate or someone on your boat was missing, what would you do?
6: I absolutely think I would have gone to the other boats. I would have been outside screaming to see if there was a voice.
0: But James, who was moored right next to Siren Song the night Sarm disappeared, says Ryan never contacted him.
6: So I saw his boat tucked up in pretty much this location right here.
2: It was just the two boats?
6: Yep.
2: Your boat and his boat?
6: No, it was my boat, and then there was one other that was directly behind him.
0: He also says he heard nothing out of the ordinary that night.
2: No arguing woke you up?
6: No.
2: Loud noise? No sounds of a struggle?
6: Nothing. I mean, I was 300 feet away, but not to say I would wake up, but if someone was screaming and, you know, like a life-curdling scream, I would imagine I'd wake up to something like that.
2: If there was a struggle on a boat and someone did die, I mean, where around here do you think someone would take a body?
6: I mean, it's 16,000 feet out there, you know, 12,000 feet, I guess it is, between here and St. Croix. You put a body down to 12,000 feet and wrap it up in some anchor chain and, no, it's not going to float back up.
0: Whatever did happen that night, James can only speculate. What he does know is that when he woke the next morning around 7 a.m., all was quiet.
6: There was nothing here. There was no police presence. There was nothing out of the ordinary. I just pulled up my anchor and left.
0: In a statement, Ryan's attorney told Dateline, Mr. Bain had absolutely nothing to do with Sarm's disappearance. He spent untold hours searching for her and remains devastated that she is missing. His thoughts, as always, are with Sarm and her family during this difficult time. He added that Ryan allowed the Coast Guard on his boat twice, and as for why he didn't call them right away, he said Ryan thought the police marine unit was on its way. Still, Ryan wouldn't talk to police or let them search his boat. The police commissioner admitted to Dateline his team made a mistake by not searching it when they responded to the 911 call.
2: Why not search the boat at that time?
1: That was a decision that the officers made at that particular time. It wasn't the best decision.
2: Why do you say that now?
1: You want to make sure that every area possible is searched.
2: The big question I think people have is, why not get a search warrant and search Ryan Bain's boat?
1: Yes. So absolutely. So we've reached out to the Attorney General of the territory. We've also reached out to the United States Attorney. And to this point, we've been unsuccessful in getting search warrants for the Siren Song.
0: Vellinor said they were told they didn't have enough evidence to justify a search. But police were about to learn more about Ryan Bain from this woman. Turns out, this wasn't Ryan's first interaction with the law. And boy, did she have a story to tell.
7: That man should come with a warning label.
8: Coming up, a dark new picture of Ryan Bain.
4: It's just a sinking feeling to think that she was with somebody who had that past and she didn't know.
2: Did you think your life was in danger?
7: Yes. I thought he was going to kill me. The look on his face, It was like the devil

0: few days after Sarm went missing, police learned troubling information about Ryan Bain's past. They got a call from his ex-wife who told them 10 years earlier, Ryan had been convicted of assaulting her. The news came as a complete shock to Sarm's friends.
1: It was a goosebumps moment. Goosebumps all over my body. It's just a sinking feeling to think that she was with somebody who had that past and she didn't know.
0: We reached out to Ryan's ex, Corey Stevenson, who sat down for her first network TV interview. She took us back to the beginning when she first met Ryan. They went to high school together in Lake Orion, Michigan in the 90s.
2: At that time, I really wasn't interested in knowing anything about him.
0: It wasn't until several years after graduating, when she ran into Ryan at a bar with friends, that she took an interest.
2: He was a lot of fun. You know, he was funny. He really grabbed my attention.
3: Was he handsome?
2: He's handsome.
3: And charming?
2: Very charming. Very glitzy and glamour and, you know, makes you feel wonderful.
0: At the time, Corey was a single mom with a young daughter and had a job working as a nanny. Ryan had gotten his master's degree and was working in the automotive industry.
2: He loves to talk about his education and loves to tell everyone how educated he is.
0: Educated and from a well-to-do family in Michigan.
2: They live in a nice house. They drive nice cars. Every weekend, they go on a boat, and it's a large boat. They actually have as Ryan would tell me, they have a small boat on the boat.
0: It was 2007, and Corey and Ryan had been dating for about a year when he proposed. He was everything she'd wanted. Still, she had some brief moments of cold feet.
2: There were probably only a couple of times where he kind of let the crazy slip. And I thought,
3: Like you saw another side of him, you're saying?
2: Yeah. And I was like, that's a little crazy to act this way. And
3: what would he do?
2: Just, it was like the rage would just happen so fast. But I only saw it a couple of times, and then he kind of like reeled it in real quick. And I think, well, everyone has bad days.
0: Despite her reservations, a year later, Corey went through with the wedding. But she says the honeymoon period didn't last. Literally.
2: There was an issue on our honeymoon.
3: Oh,
2: actually.
3: Wow. I wasn't expecting to be that quick.
2: It was pretty quick.
0: They had been backpacking through Spain, staying in hostels. Corey says she wanted to stay one night in a nice hotel, but Ryan said no.
2: I wasn't really saying anything, but I was kind of disappointed.
3: Yeah.
2: And he doesn't like that.
3: That you were disappointed?
2: That I was disappointed in him. Yeah, so we got in the elevator and he like freaked out and he actually grabbed me by the shoulders and shoved me to the floor.
3: In the elevator?
2: In the elevator on our honeymoon.
3: On your honeymoon.
2: Yeah.
0: The trip was ruined and Corey told Ryan she wanted to go home.
2: We were supposed to be there for 2 weeks and we left after 10 days.
0: She says life got back to normal, but over time, things escalated.
2: The longer we were together, the worse it was. In the beginning, it was little things. It was, you know, he wasn't happy about something, so he'd push or shove me. He'd throw water bottles at me. He'd hit me with water bottles.
3: Shouldn't you be running?
2: I knew that I had to leave. But at that point, I have no self-esteem whatsoever. Like, he's already made me feel like I can't live without him. I can't do anything without him. And at that point, I felt like I was trapped. I knew I was trapped. He told me I was trapped.
0: Corey says she was trapped by a master manipulator, that Ryan, in charge of their finances, didn't allow her access to their money. So out of concern for her daughter, she stayed.
3: And then you say that things really hit rock bottom.
2: Yeah, we'd gone to a wedding, and I was drinking, and it was, I don't even know where we were.
0: She was the designated driver. Ryan wanted to sleep.
2: It was before, you know, all the iPhones and things like that. So I didn't know how to get home, and I'm asking him directions. And he just starts screaming. Basically, I mean, imagine an out-of-control five-year-old. So he's in the car, and he's kicking the dashboard, and he's kicking me, and he's kicking the steering wheel, and he's kicking the gear shifter, and screaming the whole time.
3: And you're trying to drive.
2: And I'm just trying to drive to get home. So by the time we got home, he was in such a crazy rage. As soon as I put the truck in park, he literally grabbed me by my hair and dragged me out of the truck. boom, tackles me. I'm on the ground. He actually took my head and smashed it into the floor and then like turned me over and started choking me out.
3: Did you think your life was in danger?
2: Yes. I thought he was going to kill me. The look on his face, like, it was, I can't even explain it. It was like nobody was home. It was like the devil behind those eyes. That's what scared me the most. So I was like, okay, this is it.
0: She says he finally stopped after cracking her tooth and choking her to the point that she passed out. When she came to, she called 911.
3: Did they arrest him and take him away?
2: They did.
3: To jail?
2: Mm-hmm.
0: In 2011, Ryan pleaded guilty to assault and was sentenced to 60 days in jail. He served 21. Corey later filed for divorce and says she feared him every day until it was final.
2: Every night, I slept with a shotgun. It was crazy.
0: After that, she thought she'd put Ryan Bain in her rearview mirror. Until...
3: his name pops up. International media. Woman goes missing.
2: I instantly feel terrible for that girl's family. Because that poor girl had no idea who he really is.
0: Corey has no proof, but she's convinced Ryan had something to do with Sarm's disappearance.
2: I think he did something to her. In my opinion.
3: This is based on your personal...
2: based on my experience with him. Mm-hmm.
3: You've seen him snap before.
2: I've seen it. I've seen the rage. He can be completely enraged 1 second. I mean, completely out of control. And 2 seconds later, he can have a smile on his face. Hey, everybody. It's so quick and so violent and so crazy. I couldn't imagine being in that small space with him.
0: There are always two sides to a story. We heard Corey's, and now we needed to hear Ryan's. So we hopped on a boat and went looking for him.
4: Ryan, did you have anything to do with the disappearance of Sarm?
5: Coming up, the boat. What secrets might it hold?
6: There may be evidence that's fallen through the cracks.
5: And Ryan Bain surfaces at last.
4: We just want to ask you, do you know where Sarm is?

0: Sarm Heslop had been missing for a year now. Her last reported whereabouts? The luxury catamaran Siren Song, a name from Greek mythology that describes something appealing and alluring on the surface, but underneath, deceptive and dangerous.
1: This boat could be the key to this mystery.
2: Mr. Bain is the key to this mystery.
1: Would you call Ryan Bain a suspect in Sarm's disappearance?
2: He's absolutely a person of interest.
0: Is this a classic case of no body, no crime?
3: Well, I think without a body, it certainly makes proving a crime more difficult.
0: Regardless of what happened to Sarm, local defense attorney Scott McChain believes since Ryan's not talking, this will be a tough case for police to solve.
3: Because there's no other witnesses even close who could provide meaningful information.
0: But not impossible. He thinks a full search of Ryan's boat is a good place to start.
4: Months have gone by now, though. I mean, if there was any evidence, wouldn't it be gone by now?
3: Even over time, there's things that are missed. There may be evidence that's stuck in cracks. There may be evidence that's, you know, fallen through the cracks. And if you tear apart that boat, there may still be something there.
0: He also believes there's a way for police to get a warrant.
4: Ryan Bain has a history of domestic violence. Could they use that to try to get a warrant?
3: Absolutely. Absolutely. Because it shows that in the past, he's had a predilection to engage in criminal activity, and you couple that with a missing body, and then I think you have what I would consider probable cause.
0: When we asked both the U.S. Attorney and the Attorney General of the U.S. Virgin Islands about this, they said they do not comment on ongoing investigations. We were hoping Ryan Bain might talk to us. So we traveled to Frank Bay, off the island of St. John, where we heard he was still anchored. It was 3 weeks after Sarm went missing, but we just missed him.
5: Ryan was out in the open on his boat for quite some time and then finally slipped away.
6: If he's not under arrest and the boat hasn't been impounded, I assume he's got every right to be.
0: Then we got a tip about where Ryan might have gone. So we chartered a boat and searched and searched.
5: We've been driving around the islands all day trying to find Ryan Bain. We finally located his boat here next to Hassel Island. When we pulled up, he immediately went inside.
0: Despite repeated attempts asking him to speak with us.
5: Ryan, it's Andrea Canning from Dateline. Can we talk to you?
0: He wouldn't come out. So a few hours later, we tried again. And this time...
5: Ryan, can we talk to you? We just want to ask you, do you know where Sarm is? Do you know anything about the disappearance, Ryan? Can we just talk to you? Pardon? How are we going to hurt your dog?
1: He wouldn't speak to me. He just kept talking about the dog, which, by the way, the dog is...
7: Grace's dog.
1: Your daughter's dog.
7: Yes.
1: So he took the dog.
7: He did. Yep. It was one of the many times I called the police on him during our divorce. One of the officers opened the door, and the dog went running out, and he put the dog in his car, and I had a crying 13-year-old for months.
0: She brought it up with the judge, but she says the judge didn't seem to care and instead awarded the dog to Ryan.
1: He kept saying that the dog, you know, won't be able to swim.
7: He's a lab. He swims all the time.
1: Do you think that this was another form of sort of manipulation by Ryan?
7: Yes, 100%.
1: Trying to deflect off my question?
7: Absolutely. Yep.
0: Corey believes she dodged a bullet with Ryan and after years of therapy has found her happy ending with the man of her dreams.
1: What is it like now to be in a truly healthy relationship?
7: It's incredible.
0: She fears Sarm will never have that chance.
7: I feel bad for her family. I feel bad that she's missing, you know, and if, God forbid, he did something to her, I want there to be justice for her.
0: The police say they're not giving up, although one potential lead could be slipping away. Bain put his catamaran up for sale. Sarm's friends, who've been tracking the boat, say he changed the name and has since taken it off the market. They don't know if it was sold after that.
1: Do you think this case will ever be solved?
2: I have optimism that we'll get a little bit more information. Someone saw or heard something that can say, this is a piece that you're missing. Or that Mr. Bain will have the consciousness to say, let me do the right thing. Let me explain to law enforcement what took place.
0: Bain's lawyer insists his client had nothing to do with Sarm's disappearance and told Dateline he has advised local law enforcement that if Mr. Bain's presence is legally required in the territory, he will appear voluntarily.
1: What do you say to anyone who says your police department isn't doing enough?
2: We have looked high and low. We've conducted as overarching an investigation as you possibly can for someone who was reported missing.
0: And as for Sarm's tight-knit circle of friends, they have vowed to keep the pressure on and push investigators to find Sarm, a woman who came to paradise in search of adventure and love. Now, her friends just want to reflect on the person who meant the world to them.
8: I want her to be remembered as this, as the really positive person that she is. She's got a real lust for life. She is an honest and truthful person. She's someone that you want on your team. She's fun to be around. She's adventurous. She's happy. And that kind of oozes out of her, and you get really caught up in the Sarm moment.
9: That's all for now. I'm Lester Holt. Thanks for joining us.
10: I didn't see it coming. It was shocking.
11: I had a bad feeling.
10: She did say he has a gun, and I'm afraid he might use it.
9: A story of sand, sunsets, and fatal attraction. She had so much to give.
12: She would make everybody feel special.
9: Successful at everything except love. Then she found him.
10: She said she felt so good in his arms.
9: He was handsome, sophisticated, and crazy about her. There was talk of marriage. Then suddenly, there was talk of trouble.
11: She was frightened enough not to go home.
12: She had fear that something would happen to her.
9: It did.
13: My sister, she's not answering her phone.
9: How did love go so wrong? In a surprising twist, it would take not one, but two trials to discover the truth.
12: All of a sudden, he wasn't convicted of killing my sister anymore.
14: Nantucket, Massachusetts, a gorgeous smudge of an island off the coast of Cape Cod. It's simple and elegant in a way that says serious money. The beaches are pristine, the food phenomenal, and the shopping, pack your credit cards. As a setting for romance with its surf, sunsets, and sea breezes, Nantucket is 50 shades of fabulous. But then the fog rolls in, dense, mysterious, and everything changes. Suddenly, it seems anything is possible in this moody place. Maybe even sinister things.
15: 911, this line is recorded. State your emergency.
13: All right, we got an emergency. My sister, she's not answering her phone.
14: It was Monday, October 25th, 2004, a gray day. Officer Daniel Furtado of the Nantucket Police Department was on patrol when the car radio crackled at about 1:15 in the afternoon. A call had come in.
13: She was supposed to leave and pick up my son at daycare. Now she won't answer her cell phone.
15: Okay, I'm going to send someone over right now.
14: It was a routine matter, or so it seemed. Furtado was dispatched to check it out. He met his partner at Hawthorne Lane. There were two houses on the property. Both were owned by longtime island resident Barbara Kodalak.
16: I said, excuse me. Are you Miss Elizabeth Lochtefeld? And she said, no, she's over there, and pointed towards the cottage.
14: The officers walked to the cottage and knocked. No answer. It was the first hint of trouble.
16: I moved around to the bay window and I looked in, at which time I saw someone laying on the ground.
14: Furtado was looking at a crime scene.
16: I turned towards Sergeant Coakley, and I told him that we had somebody down inside.
14: Furtado's partner kicked in the door. The body was on the living room floor. A woman stabbed to death. Furtado had never seen anything like it and was hit by a wave of fierce emotions.
16: From shock to awe to frightened, that's pretty much how it went. And then the police training kicked in.
14: Adrenaline surging, the cops pulled their weapons.
16: Our immediate thought was to draw our weapon for our safety. So with weapons drawn, we proceed to clear the house.
14: It was all clear, but horrifying. There were signs of a struggle, blood in a bedroom, and in the living room by the body. Officer Furtado radioed in.
16: I made the comments, just get here.
14: It was Furtado's first homicide, but if he was a stranger to homicide, so was Nantucket. There hadn't been a murder on the island for 2 decades.
16: It doesn't happen here. It can't happen here. And that was kind of the way it was up until that day.
14: Her name was Elizabeth Lochtefeld, but everyone called her Beth, and she was an unlikely victim. She was 44 years old, a successful businesswoman from New York who'd sold her company for a tidy profit and moved to this Nantucket cottage just months before.
12: Beth had this incredible gift of making people feel comfortable around her.
14: Beth's brother, Tom Lochtefeld.
12: I would be with her. We would go into the store to run an errand, and she'd be chatting up the clerk at the counter, getting into a conversation. I'd be like, come on, Beth, let's go.
17: Yeah.
12: So what are you doing?
14: Smart, vibrant, adventurous, Beth was certainly all that and more. But what Tom remembers most is her way with people.
17: It sounds like your sister made the other person feel better, bigger, you know, more loved. Mm-hmm. It's a gift.
12: She would make everybody feel special.
14: The third of 5 children, Beth was raised in Peekskill, New York, about 50 miles north of New York City.
12: My mom stayed home, cared for us. My dad was home at 5:30 for dinner at 6 o'clock.
14: But when school was out, the family headed to Nantucket, where Beth's father, John Lochtefeld, was a well-known local artist. And for years, if it was summer, Beth was on the island.
7: She was game for everything.
14: Leslie Costello met Beth more than 3 decades ago. They were freshmen together at the University of Notre Dame.
7: The last time that she was in California, we were going to go out surfing. And I said, Beth, I think she'd never surfed before. And she'd boogie boarded plenty. Mm-hmm. I said, you know, you might have more fun boogie boarding. She goes, oh, no.
17: She wanted to go
7: for it. I want to go for it. I want to learn to surf. So off she was, you know, always willing and wanting to embrace a new experience with joy.
14: After college, Beth settled in New York and started her own company. In this video, she talked about those early days.
18: Hard work. You work your fingers to the bone. Your nose to the grindstone. It's about blood, sweat, and tears.
14: She chose a tough gig, helping architects navigate New York's Byzantine building regulations.
19: That seems like the kind of business for a tough, savvy, hard-edged type woman. It doesn't sound like the woman you're describing, really.
7: Oh, you know what? She was enormously successful because she was hardworking and she was honest. You know, she shined and people just could trust her.
19: But it sounds like there was just one part of her life that was missing, just love, finding someone to spend her life with. Did she talk about that?
7: Mm-hmm. She did want a family.
14: In early September 2004, that dream suddenly seemed to be within reach.
20: She was thinking this could be the guy, absolutely.
14: It was Labor Day weekend, a sunny day on Nantucket. Bernadette called her friend Beth.
20: I said, hi, and I said, you know what? I think I'm looking at your future husband right now. And she said, really? And I said, yeah. And she said, I'll be right over.
14: Bernadette Feeney had only known Beth for a few months. Not long, but long enough.
20: She told me she'd been successful in every part of her life, except for love.
14: So when Bernadette's old friend Tom Tulin came to stay at her Nantucket home, she introduced him to Beth.
20: It was the connection. It was electric. The minute she walked in, it was like, whoa.
14: Beth had finally met Mr. Wright. But people aren't always what they seem to be or pretend to be.
9: There was a lot to like about Beth's new beau, but there was also something a little troubling, especially after he met Beth's friends.
20: She said something like, they thought you were really sophisticated and, you know, charming. And he said under his breath, boy, I really should have been an actor.
9: When Dateline continues.
14: In September 2004, Beth Lochtefeld was a woman in love. Her brother Tom remembers exuberant phone calls about the new man in her life.
12: Of course, she was over the top. I met this guy, friend of a friend.
4: And of course, I had learned after many of those phone calls to try not to get too excited for her.
14: At 37, Tom Tulin was a walking, talking swoon machine, tall, broad-shouldered, preppy. And Beth had a lot in common with him.
4: He liked literature, he liked music, he was good-looking, he came from a Catholic family whose parents were still married 30 years later. That was a big attraction for Beth.
17: She saw someone who she thought was like-minded, I guess.
4: In many ways, yes.
14: Tom Tulin's childhood friend, Bernadette Feeney, had introduced the couple. Bernadette had known Tom since he was a toddler. They'd grown up in the same apartment building in Brooklyn, New York.
20: He was 4 years younger and the same age as my brother. So he always felt like a little brother to me, and I can't even tell you how close we were.
14: Tom went to private school, then Columbia University. After college, he sold cars for a while, then landed a job as a broker at Smith Barney. Other jobs in finance followed, including a stint as a bank executive on Wall Street. He seemed to have it all, with charm to spare.
20: She called me on the corner of some corner of Manhattan saying, "Oh my gosh, I'm just waiting for him here. I just have to thank you. This is unbelievable. We're having so much fun."
14: Tom was smitten too, from day one.
20: He just said, "My gosh, she's a great gal. I mean, she's an amazing gal."
14: Even though Tom lived in New York and Beth in Nantucket, they started seeing each other regularly. Beth, at 44, was eager for marriage and a family. Very soon, there was talk of rings, although Beth's brother says it was mainly Tom doing the talking.
4: As a matter of fact, it's my understanding that first day he said, "I'm going to marry you." And she was like, "Yeah, right."
14: Beth may have hesitated as she learned more about her new man. He told her he'd had drinking problems. But for Bernadette Feeney playing Cupid, Tom's drinking hardly seemed like a deal breaker.
20: I knew that he had a drinking problem. Regardless, I know a million people with drinking problems.
14: Other friends had misgivings. Louis Guarnaccia taught Beth Japanese martial arts on Nantucket, and she confided in him.
21: She says, "Well, I met somebody." And I says, "Oh, that's great." And she says, "But he smokes and drinks." I go, "Wow, Beth, that doesn't sound like a good mix for you." And she's, "Well, he's a little crazy." And then she had to subdue it. She's, "Well, I'm a little crazy too."
14: If she was making excuses for him, she had her reasons.
20: She said she felt so good in his arms. He was so protective. She told me, "This is the first time in 15 years I'm with a man that wants to be with me."
14: And besides, Beth was a fixer.
4: When she would date guys, a lot of times she would say to herself, "Well, he'd be really great except for this, but I think we can work on that."
14: No surprise then that Beth decided to work on Tom's drinking problem with him.
20: I believe, yes, she was trying to help him dry out. And he told her he wanted to stop and he wanted to dry out.
14: 2 weeks after they met, Beth and Tom flew to California together. Tom, who was now working as an investment consultant, had meetings there, and Beth decided to tag along. It was their first extended trip together, and for Beth, it was an eye-opener. Now she saw things she could not dismiss.
20: "He's a mess," she said. "He couldn't get on the plane. They missed the plane." I said, "What was he doing? What do you mean?" She said, "I just stood back and watched him, and he was just walking in circles in the hotel room, smoking cigarettes, not packed, just a mess."
14: Beth wanted to introduce Tom to her friends on the West Coast. Top of the list was Leslie Costello, Beth's college friend. Leslie lives in San Diego, and she was eager to meet Beth's new beau. But she was less than impressed.
22: He was distant and very formal, and I didn't understand him.
14: The trip ended badly.
20: They were in a taxi, and he had a temper tantrum. And I guess she said, let us off here, or whatever she said. He turned and he like really yelled at her. And she said it was like a little bit scary.
14: And he was drinking.
22: She said he had had 8 beers by the time he even got to the airport and got on the plane.
14: Bernadette says that on the way home, Tom asked Beth what her friends thought of him. He said something chilling during the exchange that followed, something that troubled her so much, she told Bernadette about it right away.
20: He said, "What did they say about me?" And she said something like, "They thought you were really sophisticated and, you know, charming and this and that." And he said under his breath, "Boy, I really should have been an actor." And she said that just went right into her gut.
14: It was at that point, perhaps, that she began asking, who was the real Tom Tulin? She told family and friends that she was going to give the relationship the Four Seasons test to see how things stood in a year. But it was becoming clear that Tom Tulin was not inclined to let one season pass, let alone four.
9: Coming up, a troubled relationship becomes a terrifying one.
3: Why she didn't leave that next day, I'm not exactly sure.
9: When Dateline continues.

0: In October 2004, Beth Lochtefeld went to New York to be with her boyfriend, Tom Tulin. By then, the two had been dating for 6 weeks, but the relationship was fraying. Beth was beginning to see a troubling side of this new guy, and she had started to give him ultimatums.
1: He'd start drinking and then he'd get really ugly. She would just say that you're a good guy, but when you're drinking, you're an idiot and you need to decide between alcohol and me. And he would, you know, apologize and say, you know, I choose you and I want you. I don't want the alcohol.
0: That week, Beth invited her brother to meet her boyfriend. Perhaps she wanted his take on Tom.
2: First impression, you see him walk in.
3: Well, he had longish blonde hair sort of combed back and a double-breasted blue blazer on. He looked like something off of, you know, the Love Boat, Captain Steubing, you know?
2: Yeah.
3: But very pompous, very, I don't know, he seemed fake to me.
0: That night over dinner, Beth's brother kept asking Tom Tulin what he did for a living.
3: And he couldn't really tell me, to my satisfaction, what he did. Oh, I'm an investor, this, that. Well, what do you invest in? And then he couldn't really give me an answer.
0: Beth's brother says Tulin was drinking during dinner, but not to excess. Afterwards, Tulin and Beth headed back to his apartment. And on the way home, Beth told friends something shocking happened. She'd seen him drunk, she'd seen him angry, but she'd never seen her new boyfriend like this.
1: He'd put her into a headlock and was walking down the street saying, I want to beat your head in. And she shared with me, you know, I went back to his apartment to just get my Palm Pilot and my cell phone and get out of there. And I wonder if I shouldn't have just left that stuff behind and left at that moment.
0: Little did Beth know that Tulin had apparently been aggressive with at least one other woman after he'd had a few drinks.
4: I thought, wow, flowers, how nice. You know, I thought this is such a gentleman.
0: Becky Hammons, who was working as a bartender at a New York sports bar, dated Tulin once.
4: We had plans to go to dinner at the New York Athletic Club, and I thought, well, that's nice. That's a nice date.
0: But it didn't turn out that way. Dinner was pleasant. Then came drinks.
4: And that's when he accused me of being lascivious with the bartender because I was just having a conversation with the bartender.
0: They got into a cab to go home, and Becky says Tulin tried to grope her. When they reached her street, she didn't wait around.
4: I jumped out and I ran. I literally ran across the street.
0: And now, 4 years later, Beth Lochtefeld was in a frightening situation with the same man. But that night, instead of grabbing her stuff from Tulin's apartment when she got there, Beth stayed. And Leslie says Beth later told her that things went from bad to terrible.
1: And then he got very violent with her that night, and he sexually assaulted her. And I think that Beth was probably sort of in a state of... And it's a confusing thing when it's somebody that you're supposedly close to violates you. My guess is that she was just probably in a state of shock. And why she didn't leave that next day, I'm not exactly sure.
0: By Friday, October 22nd, 2 days after the dinner with her brother, Beth had decided to leave New York. Friends and family say it was clear that she intended to call it quits with Tulin. She'd even left a message at her brother's Connecticut home saying she was coming to spend the night. But by now, something else was becoming clear. Tom Tulin was not going to let Beth go.
1: He wouldn't leave her, and he followed her. And she said, we ended up in the Metropolitan, and she said, I was standing there in front of this painting, and it was an incredibly dark painting, thinking, this painting reminds me of Tom Tulin.
0: As bizarre as it sounds, that was the moment, Beth later told Leslie, that Tom Tulin picked to propose to her. He chose the most public place possible, a gallery in this world-famous museum, the Metropolitan Museum of Art. He'd proposed to Beth before, but never like this.
1: He pulls this ring out, gets on his knees, and, you know, proposes to her again. And she said, she didn't feel safe enough to say no. She knew she was in a dangerous situation, so she said to him, I need more time.
3: She was, like, so upset because he said, you know, it's now or never.
2: And her response to him was...
3: Then it has to be never. And these were words right out of Beth's mouth.
0: Beth rushed out of the museum. Tulin pursued her.
1: He was screaming, I'm going to go get drunk with my friends. And she was just going to go back, get her stuff, and get out. And he, at the last minute, hopped in the cab with her. And they ended up back at his apartment.
0: At some point that night, Beth called her brother. In retrospect, he says, she sounded terrified.
3: Her words were very measured. She was talking very slowly and enunciating very clearly, unlike her. And she kept saying, I'm here with Tom in the city, and we're trying to work things out. And I didn't even think to ask her, are you okay? Mm-hmm. Or cough twice if you're in trouble or something like that.
0: He had no idea his sister was in danger.
3: I was sort of tired. I didn't want to deal with the breaking up, making up kind of thing.
0: Later, from family and friends, he would learn the horrifying details of Beth's ordeal that night.
3: It's my understanding that he was holding her at gunpoint.
0: Beth's brother says he has no proof of that or other details of exactly what went on that night, but he's pieced together a story from various accounts.
3: He held her captive. She tried to get away. He was either drunk or tired, and he ended up, she was laying down on the bed. He ended up laying on her legs and then going to sleep or passing out himself.
2: To prevent her from leaving?
3: Yeah, at which point she slipped out and slipped away.
2: And I understand that she didn't even want to use the elevator because she was afraid the ding might wake him up, so she ended up taking the stairs.
0: It was around 4 a.m. when Beth managed to escape from the apartment. Where was she going to go? I know she just wanted to get away.
3: She was going straight to LaGuardia to get the next flight to Nantucket and get away and get back to her home.
0: It was now Saturday, October 23rd. At 8 a.m., Beth called her brother. It would be the last time the two spoke.
3: She mentioned that she had broken up with him and that he had called her about 50 times since on her cell phone and the guy wouldn't stop calling her.
2: And did that raise any alarm bells with you?
3: No, it didn't.
2: Just a guy who's heartbroken.
3: Yeah. So I was thinking, well, she's going to go up to Nantucket, it's all going to be over and everything's going to be fine.
0: Except that was not going to happen. Tragedy was two short days away.
5: Coming up, a surprise visitor and a panicked phone call.
6: He just said to me, Barbara, lock your door, don't go out, I'm calling the police.
5: When Dateline continues.
0: After a terrifying night when she was held captive in Tom Tulin's New York apartment, Beth Lochtefeld had managed to escape and get home to Nantucket, her island refuge. She called her friend Leslie the morning she got back.
1: But she did say he has a gun, and I'm afraid he might use it. I'm not going to stay here tonight. I'm going to go spend the night at my brother's house.
0: That same day, Saturday, October 23rd, Beth stopped by the Nantucket Police Department to ask about filing a restraining order.
2: For her to get to the point of even stopping at the police department, that probably tells you all you need to know about what was going on inside of her.
3: Yeah, I would think so. I mean, I think she had very well-founded fears, especially after the incident in New York where he held her captive.
0: But Beth did not file the paperwork. She spent that night and the next at her brother Peter's home.
2: She was frightened enough not to go home.
3: I would have to say she had fear that something would happen to her.
0: On Monday, October 25th, Beth returned to her cottage in the morning, collected Tom Tulin's clothes, parceled them up, and mailed them back to him. She returned to the cottage and chatted with her landlady, Barbara Kodalak. It was just after 10:30.
6: She came in the yard, and we were talking in the driveway. She's going to do some work on her computer, and we were going to meet again around 1 o'clock.
0: Beth went inside the cottage to work.
6: And that's the last I saw of Beth.
0: Barbara continued to garden. A short time later, she was filling a wheelbarrow when suddenly she heard a voice behind her.
6: And the voice said, is there anyone here in this house? And I just turned around and looked up. And I looked right at him.
0: The man, oddly dressed for Nantucket in a hat and long overcoat, was inquiring about Beth Lochtefeld's cottage.
6: And I said, I don't know.
0: Something about him bothered her.
6: Because I knew Beth had been seeing someone, and I think she more or less told me that I think it's over. And I said, oh, I guess this is the boyfriend has come back.
0: He moved toward the cottage door. Barbara went to her house to have lunch. But she was uneasy.
6: And as I said, it was an intuition.
0: Barbara says she called Beth's brother Peter, but couldn't reach him. She says she called Beth's parents and couldn't reach them either. She knew Beth was planning to pick up her nephew before 1 p.m., but Beth's car did not move. And then she noticed the shades in Beth's bedroom windows had been drawn.
6: I had a bad feeling.
0: She called Peter Lochtefeld again, and this time she reached him.
6: I told him that there was someone in the yard, and I think it's Beth's boyfriend. And he just said to me, "Barbara, lock your door. Don't go out. I'm calling the police."
7: 911. He's come to Nantucket. He's at her house now. She won't answer her cell phone.
0: It was then that Sergeant Daniel Furtado of the Nantucket Police arrived at the cottage and with his partner made the discovery. Beth Lochtefeld's body on the living room floor. It was just weeks after she thought she'd found the love of her life and dreamed of a new beginning. For the Lochtefeld family, life would never be the same.
2: What did you lose on that day?
3: I would have to say I lost probably my best friend and confidant, aside from my wife. She was my closest sibling. We always got along really well.
0: Leslie Costello got a call that same day.
8: When you heard the news, how was it told to you?
1: He killed her. And I remember just being in shock. I didn't see it coming. I didn't know it was coming. It was shocking.
8: You knew exactly who he was.
1: Oh, yeah. Yeah. I did.
0: Tom Tulin was arrested within hours of the murder, picked up in Rhode Island, driving a rented car with bottles of beer and vodka in the car with him, his bloody clothes in a bag on the back seat. The Rhode Island State Police videotaped his arrest and recorded his voice in the cruiser.
9: Are we told why I'm in this situation, sir?
0: Tulin was held without bail and arraigned a month later. Bernadette Feeney was in the courtroom. She could barely contain herself.
8: It was the reality hitting me. Sitting there, that this happened. This really happened. And he walked in, and it was like they were bringing in, you know, King Kong, like a monster, you know? And I felt, it's just, you know, like it was my fault, you know, and she's gone.
0: Tulin was charged with first-degree murder and assault and battery with a dangerous weapon. He pleaded not guilty. Ahead lay a trial and explosive revelations about a man finally stripped bare of all pretense.
5: Coming up, what seemed like an open and shut case was anything but.
10: It's like the perfect storm. Have all of these swirling together inside this man's head.
5: When Dateline continues.

0: In June 2007, while tourists wandered through old Nantucket town looking for souvenirs, Tom Tulin went on trial for the murder of Beth Lochtefeld in a courthouse in the center of town. He'd pleaded not guilty.
1: All rise.
0: The defendant was as smartly turned out as ever, looking like the successful executive he'd long wanted to be. The sort of guy who'd fit right in on this Tony Island. But the defense would argue that Tulin's polished exterior was nothing more than a facade for a profoundly troubled man. They wouldn't say that he did not kill Beth Lochtefeld, but they would argue that he shouldn't go to prison for it. He was, they said, not guilty by reason of insanity.
2: Morning, jurors.
0: Tulin's attorney, Kevin Reddington, began by hinting at the turmoil that lurked within Tom Tulin.
2: Sick Tom Tulin? Looks good. He's got a suit on and a tie. He has slick back. Certainly, someone may say, doesn't look crazy to me.
0: But the Master of the Universe Act was just that, Reddington declared, an act, because Tom Tulin was a mess, plagued not just by alcohol abuse, but drug addiction, too.
2: His drink of choice would be absolute vodka right out of the bottle. Drink a fifth a day. He was on the prescriptions legally. He was taking them illegally.
0: When Beth broke up with him, Reddington told the court, Tulin snapped. The drinking and drugging and even deeper troubles, all of them combined to push him over the edge.
2: The evidence will show that Thomas Tulin was suffering from a mental disease, a defect at the time of this incident, that he was well within our legal definition of insane.
3: You saw him swear.
0: And who better to tell the jury about the defendant's demons than the defendant's mother?
4: My name is Dolores Tulin.
0: She recited the sorry facts of her son's life.
2: At some point, was it apparent to you that he had an alcohol problem?
4: Yes, I would say when he was 16, 17.
0: His battle with drugs.
2: Did you know if he had occasion to make purchases from places other than drugstores?
4: He got some prescriptions from the internet.
0: She told the court that she and her husband tried to straighten him out, sending him to rehab several times, beginning in 1999.
2: And how long was he in Hazleton for?
4: A month.
0: Now to describe Tulin's state in the days before the murder.
2: Did you at some point receive a phone call from your son?
4: Yes.
0: She described a conversation with her son 2 days before the murder. He was inconsolable over the breakup with Beth.
4: And he said, she's gone. She's gone. She's taken all her stuff. He said, I was asleep, and she just left.
0: The next day, Sunday, the Tulins went to Manhattan to see their son. He was in terrible shape.
4: His whole body exuded, you know, the smell of alcohol.
0: The defense believed that established Tulin's state in the days before the murder. Now, for the day itself. When Tulin was picked up in Rhode Island hours after the murder, he had been drinking. Sobriety tests later put him at twice the legal limit.
5: And multiply that by six.
0: A forensic toxicologist doing some complicated calculations estimated that at the time of the murder, Tulin's blood alcohol level was 0.30.
2: The 0.30, where does that fit in?
5: That fits in the next level above confusion to the stupor phase.
0: So the defense argued Tulin was profoundly impaired at the time of the murder, and that was just from the drinking. Add in the drugs.
6: How much did drugs play in Tom Tulin's life?
2: He would take whatever drugs that he could get his hands
6: such
2: on.
6: Such as?
2: Methamphetamines, benzodiazepine, Paxil, Zoloft.
0: There was more. The defense revealed that Tulin had spent years fighting depression and obsessive-compulsive disorder, that in the late 80s he'd attempted suicide. And finally, the defense was ready for its knockout punch. A neuropsychologist.
7: My opinion is that he has profound frontal executive dysfunction.
0: Davidoff testified that years of substance abuse had brought about that mental defect. Because of it, Tulin could not control his impulses, and so the defense argued he could not be held criminally responsible for the murder.
2: It's like the perfect storm. You have the frontal lobe defect,
1: person's unable to control their emotions and the executive function, coupled with the lowering of the inhibitions through the alcohol. You have all of these swirling together inside this man's head.
0: The prosecutor's job was to blow that argument away, to argue that Tom Tulin knew exactly what he was doing when he

0: airport stopped Tulin from boarding a plane to Nantucket because he was carrying a 10-inch knife. When asked about the knife, Tulin offered a series of stories.
1: He said that he forgot it was in there.
2: He had it to cut a birthday cake.
3: He was having lunch with his sister in Nantucket and that she wanted him to bring a knife.
0: The prosecutor presented evidence to show that the next morning, Tulin boarded another plane bound for Nantucket, this time without a knife. But when he landed, he went shopping for knives. Tulin may have been drinking that day, the prosecutors argued, but he was used to consuming quantities of alcohol and drugs without showing it. And the prosecutor called witnesses who would testify that Tulin didn't seem drunk.
4: Raise your right hand, please.
0: That's what the clerk who sold him the knives testified.
5: I would say he was sober.
0: And the rental car agent at the Nantucket airport.
6: Did he seem intoxicated to you at that time?
4: No.
6: Would you have rented a car to him if he appeared intoxicated to you?
4: Not likely.
0: The prosecutor played a surveillance tape from the airport at Hyannis, Massachusetts. Tulin flew into the airport after the murder, arriving at about 1:15. Jurors could see him renting a car, walking out to get it, and driving away in a gray Chevrolet Impala.
7: You're able to see how he's walking, and he's not falling, he's not stumbling. The persons that are interacting with him are interacting with him in a normal way.
0: And there was audio of Tulin in the back of the state trooper's cruiser after he was arrested in Rhode Island. The prosecutor argued Tulin was coherent. He was capable of thinking clearly and of distinguishing right from wrong, despite the alcohol.
6: Dr. Martin Kelly, please.
0: And the prosecution also had a forensic psychiatrist whom they thought would deliver their own knockout punch.
7: Were you able to form an opinion concerning the criminal responsibility of Thomas Tulin III on or about October 25th of 2004 in respect to the killing of Beth Lochtefeld?
8: On that date, he did not have a mental disease or defect.
0: And so, the prosecutor told the jury, Tom Tulin was criminally responsible when he stabbed Beth Lochtefeld to death. The testimony took 9 days in all. As the summer arrived on Nantucket, the surf and sea beguiling visitors, the stores beckoning shoppers, inside the Nantucket Superior Court, the jury in Tulin's murder trial got the case.
9: Coming up, the end of the trial.
4: Is the defendant guilty or not guilty?
9: But not the end of the story, when Dateline continues.

0: The jury in the Tom Tulin trial took 5 hours to reach a verdict.
1: Do you get butterflies every time?
2: Yes, you do.
0: As family members and jurors returned to their seats, the courtroom suddenly seemed too small for a big drama.
3: You can hear a pin drop in the courtroom. You know, the emotion is palpable. I think, obviously, it's high stakes.
4: Madam Foreperson, has the jury agreed upon a verdict?
0: Yes. High stakes with subtle hints.
3: You can tell, you know, if the court officers surround the defendant, you know, you figure things aren't going that well.
4: Let's say, Madam Foreperson, is the defendant guilty or not guilty?
5: Guilty.
0: Guilty of first-degree murder, guilty of assault and battery with a dangerous weapon, a stoic Tom Tulin, a distraught mother, and no rejoicing from the victim's family.
6: We are relieved that this troubled and vengeful and dangerous man can never harm another innocent person.
0: Tom Tulin was sentenced to life in prison, and that's where things stood for 4 years. But in August of 2011, everything changed. The Massachusetts Supreme Judicial Court overturned Tom Tulin's conviction. The court said there were flaws in the jury selection process and ordered a new trial. The trial got underway in June 2013, this time at a courthouse on the mainland in Barnstable, Massachusetts. For the Lochtefeld family, going through it a second time was deeply disappointing and worrying.
6: All of a sudden, he wasn't convicted of killing my sister anymore,
1: right.
6: and he was, as far as I was concerned.
0: But for Tom Tulin, it was an incredible second chance. This time, the defendant looked thinner than he had during the first trial, and this time, a new defense attorney argued the case.
7: This is not a whodunit. This is not a where, when, how case. This is a why case.
0: Robert Sheketoff opened with an admission that the first defense team never made explicitly, that Tulin did kill Beth Lochtefeld. What the jury had to decide was why.
7: This is a difficult issue to look into somebody's mind and figure out what was going on in that mind. Was he a common criminal or was he not? That's the issue.
0: It was the insanity defense all over again, dressed up a little differently, presented in court by an attorney who was keenly aware he had an uphill battle on his hands.
8: The real question is anyone willing to let somebody who's done something this horrific, quote unquote, off the hook because of the problem with their drug abuse, alcohol abuse, and underlying mental issues.
0: The prosecutor, Brian Glenny, had the gloves off once again.
9: 52 days, ladies and gentlemen, 52 days from the time Elizabeth Beth Lochtefeld met Thomas Tulin until he stabbed her 23 times until she died.
0: Glenny told this new set of jurors just what he said during the first trial, that Tom Tulin knew exactly what he was doing the day he killed Beth Lochtefeld.
10: It was a choice that he made, knowing it was wrong, and he understood that at the time, and he still chose to do it. That's what criminal responsibility is.
0: This time, the trial was considerably shorter, and this time, when the jurors went out to deliberate, they were back the same day.
11: The defendant, Thomas E. Tulin, is charged with murder. Is he not guilty, or is he guilty?
12: The jury has found him guilty.
11: Guilty of what, please?
12: First degree murder.
0: Guilty again on all counts, and stoicism from the defendant sentenced again to life. Beth's sister Kathy read a statement in court.
13: This verdict cannot bring Beth back, but it does bring a measure of justice.
0: For Tom Lochtefeld, it was satisfying, even though for him, the first conviction was the one that mattered.
6: On that day, we all took a walk up to Beth's gravesite after the conviction. And I just remember feeling that it was a beautiful June day. And it felt like, wow, this is finally, I'm finally not upset to be here anymore. And it was good again.
0: For those who were close to Beth Lochtefeld, there's a real sense of closure this time. The trial behind him, Beth's father, the artist John Lochtefeld, finished the book he and Beth had worked on together. It was published after she died. He illustrated her words and dedicated the book to Beth and her dreams. The dreams she lived and those that died too soon with her.
2: That's all for now. I'm Lester Holt. Thanks for joining us.
5: She loved the beach. Oh, the tragedy of it all. The violent, horrible, final moments of her life. Unimaginable.
2: She was a free spirit in paradise.
14: It's always been her lifelong dream to have her own resort.
2: Then, like footprints in the sand, she disappeared.
15: Just strange.
16: Something's not right.
2: Some said the motel owner had simply checked out and left town.
5: They saw her in line to get onto an airplane.
2: But her prized car turned up with an ex-con behind the wheel.
5: We thought, oh my God, it was him. He killed her.
2: Was it really that simple? Her personal life was very complicated. A younger boyfriend.
17: The man was very charismatic, drop-dead gorgeous.
2: And an estranged husband.
18: He had caught him having sex in room 11.
2: But the case really started to sizzle when someone torched the motel.
19: Somebody was trying to destroy some evidence or something?
20: We just didn't know.
15: This is a murder mystery of epic proportions.
18: Both of us were obsessed with this case.
5: Can this get any more bizarre?
2: I'm Lester Holt, and this is Dateline. Here's Keith Morrison with A Place on the Sand.

0: there is a little island, its own bit of fantasy, off the Gulf Coast of Florida.
1: It's kind of a little paradise here.
2: It is paradise, and it just gets better and better, we think.
0: Anna Maria Island, where high-rise condos are banned, is 7 miles of unspoiled white sand, unspoiled houses, unspoiled people, too, most of them.
3: When you come across the bridge, it's a whole different life. I mean,
4: you
3: just come across the bridge, and it's like, I'm here. Yeah.
0: And here is where she found her little paradise, too. Came all the way from Germany for it. Sabina Musil-Bueller. And whether they called her Sabina or, as some did, Sabine, they all knew her here on the island.
1: You're a larger-than-life person.
3: Absolutely. And the minute you met her, you just were drawn to her. I mean, she was just one of those people that you wanted to get to know better.
0: And even now, looking back on what happened to Sabina on the awful mystery, it just doesn't seem possible. Not here.
4: I mean, nothing happens on this island.
3: I mean, it's a sleepy little
4: island. It's Sweet Town. We don't have things like that that happen here.
0: No, and certainly not to her. Sabina made good things happen here. Crazy things. Happy things. Here at the 50s motel she bought and reimagined, along with Tom Bueller, the man she married within 2 weeks of meeting. Her partner at Haley's Motel. Longtime friends Nancy Ambrose and Susie Fox.
3: It had always been her lifelong dream to have her own resort. And Haley's came on the market. And at the time, it was pretty
4: run down.
3: And we were like, you've got your hands full here. But we knew that Tom could do it. I mean, if anybody could do it, the two of them could turn this around.
0: Oh, and they did. Tom did the fixing. Sabina had the ideas. They invited the whole town to their quirky events, their dress-up parties.
5: Hello. Welcome to Haley's Motel. Please join me for a tour.
0: This is her with Giacomo, her ever-present parrot. Sabina was the star of her own promotional videos for the motel.
5: Well, I hope you liked our room so far, but with all the activities we offer you, you won't spend too much time in there.
0: Neighbor Barbara Hines.
6: Sabina never saw something that had a broken wing that she didn't try to fix.
0: Sabina was a rescuer. People, cats, dogs, turtles. When Susie Fox took over the Anna Maria Turtle Watch, nesting turtles are a very big deal here, she asked for help.
4: And Tom and Sabine were, I think, my fourth volunteers. And there's 9 sections on this island, 1 mile long, and they said they'd take as many as I needed to give them.
7: I watched her with a huge leatherback in the water.
0: Bonner Joy owns the local newspaper, The Islander.
7: Unfortunately, the leatherback was missing a flipper, and he swam in circles, so he kept coming back to the beach. And Sabine jumped in the water without a second thought, and she was up to here talking to the turtle's face, like she could tell this 400-pound turtle to turn around, you know, or will him to.
0: So, you get the idea.
3: She was just amazing. I mean, she just was one of those people that cared about everybody.
0: Like Nancy Ambrose, for example, when she was battling cancer and nobody would give her a job because of her demanding treatment schedule. Until the day she met Sabina.
3: You know, I explained what my situation was. She's like, great, that's fine. Come on to work. And I was like, really? I mean, that was one of the happiest days of my life because here she was giving me a chance.
0: So Sabina had passions. Animals, her motel, her white Pontiac convertible, and in 2008, a new passion, campaigning for Barack Obama. An uphill battle on this predominantly Republican island. So, on election night, Sabina was certainly up for a party. She'd arranged to meet Nancy, in fact, in what they hoped would turn into a victory celebration.
3: She was so into the election. She was so excited. She wanted Obama to win.
0: Strange, then, that when Nancy arrived, she couldn't find Sabina.
3: And I thought she had already left because I got there late.
0: Sabina's husband, Tom, had been there earlier too, but without her. Still, Nancy didn't worry. Not then, anyway.
3: It wasn't until a couple days later that I realized she was missing.
0: How was it possible? The woman who loved to celebrate didn't, The woman who loved to talk called no one. The woman who loved her motel suddenly wasn't there. Sabina was gone.
8: What had happened to Sabine? The first troubling clue, her car with someone else at the wheel. When we come back.
9: Flag started going off.
8: Who was this mystery driver?
7: She would have driven through a very rough area, and it just came to my mind that maybe she'd been carjacked.
10: Bruce said, we need to know the truth, and we need to know now.
8: When Dateline continues.
0: The air was somehow different on tiny Anna Maria Island that November of 2008. Not just because Obama won the election, but because Sabina Musil Bueller, the one and only, was not around to celebrate. Not with her friends, not with her pets, not at her motel.
3: She would never, ever leave her animals. She would never, ever not go to Haley's to work. I mean, that was her baby.
0: Then, 2 days later, 2:30 in the morning, a seedy neighborhood across the bridge on the mainland. A patrolman pulled over a white Pontiac convertible with a burned-out taillight. As the cop approached the car, the driver ran. There was a wild chase, but they caught him. His name was Robert Corona. And he had a story, said Detectives Jeffrey Bliss and John Kenny of the Manatee County Sheriff's Office.
9: Mr. Corona's original story is I was doing crack cocaine with the owner of the car, and it wasn't reported stolen.
11: Did he say he knew who the owner was?
9: Yes, and had permission to have the car.
0: But when detectives checked the registration, they learned the convertible belonged to Sabina. And Corona had a record.
10: He's a known street criminal. He has a lengthy arrest history.
0: And they learned from Sabina's friends that there had to be something very wrong with the story that had her doing drugs and drinking with a felon in a smoky bar in a seedy part of town.
3: She would never be buying drugs. I mean, she would not even allow people to smoke around her. She would not let people smoke in Haley's motel property.
11: Really?
3: I mean, not even on the rooms, but on the property. I mean, she was...
11: She was kind of a health fanatic.
3: Oh, she was. She had a private personal trainer. I mean, she was very into health.
0: So they arrested Corona, installed him in the county jail, and in the morning, drove over to Haley's motel to talk to Sabina's husband, Tom. And... Tom said he hadn't seen Sabina in a couple of days. He hadn't filed a missing persons report, but did after police came around.
11: What was he like? What was your impression of the guy?
10: He was concerned for her well-being. She wasn't answering her phone. He couldn't find her.
0: And something else. According to Tom, Sabina never let anyone drive her car, not even him. Now there was a stolen car, a missing woman, and a known criminal. Not adding up to a good combination for Sabina.
9: Flags started going off, and shortly thereafter, detectives started getting involved as a missing persons case.
0: But then it got worse. When detectives went over the car, they found blood drops in the back seat. A patch of the rear seat had been cut out. So they sprayed luminol around, found more blood traces on the rear seat. Sabina's friends, like Chris Tillette, were horrified.
12: So then we thought, oh my God, it was him. He killed her. He must have killed her.
0: But now it was a homicide investigation. Detective Jeff Bliss decided to pay a visit to Corona in jail.
10: I put my business card down on the table and slid it across and said, we're homicide detectives, but this isn't auto theft. We need to know the truth and we need to know now. And he's like, hey, I had nothing to do with any murders. And then he changed his story.
0: Corona's news story? He never met anybody named Sabina. He just found her car parked behind a place called the Gator Lounge, a not exactly upscale wine bar. In a jailhouse interview, Corona claimed it was just a crime of opportunity.
13: You didn't see anybody, though, did you?
14: I didn't see nobody inside the car or around the car. So that's why I decided to take the car. You know, so I go inside the car, sit then I see the keys. So I'm like, oh, you know what I mean?
11: Mm-hmm.
14: I drove right, you know?
10: So the vehicle was left like somebody wanted it stolen. So he just took the liberty of stealing that car.
0: Was the second story any more true than the first? The local paper jumped on all this, of course, and Bonner Joy heard a lot of stories.
7: There were a number of people who speculated that Sabine might have gone to town to go to an Obama celebration that was being held downtown. The area that she would have driven through to go to that party is a very rough area, and it just came to my mind that maybe she'd been carjacked.
0: Certainly, something very bad must have happened. Something, maybe, that happened in her car. So, was Corona their killer? Or was he finally telling the truth that he stole her car outside that bar? But if that was true, how did it get there? And where was Sabina?
8: Coming up, could it be Sabina had plans no one knew about? Had this free spirit simply skipped town?
12: There were two women who were at the Sarasota airport, and they were sure that they saw her up ahead in line, you know, to get onto an airplane.

0: It was a disturbing time on Anna Maria Island. What happened to Sabina? When they found her car, there was blood in it, and the felon who'd stolen it kept changing his story. So the logical conclusion was dark indeed. Still,
1: she could have just gone back to Germany to see her family or something, right?
2: Right, and there was extensive leads and investigation to determine that.
0: In fact, apparently Sabina had been seen alive and well at the local airport. Her friend Chris Tillett heard the story.
3: There were two women who were at the Sarasota airport, and they were sure that they saw her up ahead in line, you know, to get onto an airplane.
0: But when detectives checked out the tip,
2: her passport wasn't used at check-in surveillance cameras at Sarasota Bradenton Airport, Tampa Airport, to make sure that she did not leave the country or fly out.
0: A couple of weeks went by that way. Lots of tips, no verifiable sightings. And then finally they got the DNA back on that blood in the car.
4: We were able to get her toothbrush and some other personal items for a DNA comparison.
1: Yeah.
4: And we were able to match that up, that that was in fact her blood.
0: Her husband, Tom, told a local news reporter he was prepared for the worst from that first morning when he was told about her car.
5: The second I knew, when the police told me that they found her car without her in it and with the keys in the car, I knew Sabina was no longer with us. I knew something had happened to her immediately.
0: So, looked like this guy Corona might be on the hook for murder. But beyond the blood? Well, evidence didn't exactly jump out at them. But who else? Had Sabina made an enemy? When detectives started looking at her life, they had to cast a wide net for people she associated with. After all, Sabina was like a magnet. Everybody wanted to go to her lavish parties.
6: There was a waiting list to get on her party list.
7: Exactly.
0: She could even get a little racy for sleepy little Anna Maria Island.
8: One of the more unusual things, she hired some people that she knew from Germany who came here to do nude body painting. And that blew up. That nude body painting on Anna Maria Island, you can't do that here.
0: But Sabina did what had to be done. It can be a tough business running and promoting a little old motel. Debts are fat, margins thin. And with the economy beginning to tank in 2008, what once was sunny and light was gray with worry. Sabina and Tom were in trouble. Neighbor Barbara Hines.
9: The real estate market had folded. I know from Sabina, not from Tom, that they were highly, highly, highly leveraged.
10: Please call me for your reservation.
0: And while Sabina used her marketing skills to try to keep the motel afloat,
10: Sabina speaking. How may I help you?
0: She and Tom couldn't do the same for their marriage. After more than a decade as husband and wife, they were that in name only. But what they did not do was divorce or divide up the business.
7: They were always still good friends. Very good friends. I mean, they
11: the
7: worked well together.
11: The romance part, the marriage part seemed to...
7: The romance part kind of...
6: Maybe romance changed.
0: It certainly did. As the detectives couldn't help but discover, Tom and Sabina had taken up with other people, both of them. He with a woman he'd known quite a while. She with a local artist who once worked at the motel as a handyman. And then there was the matter of the life insurance. How much did he take out on Sabina's life? The cops asked. $100,000, said Tom. Despite what was apparently an amicable breakup, people on Anna Maria Island couldn't help but wonder about Tom. More than a few, said Sabina's friend Karen Hodge.
12: A lot of people, you know, whispering and kind of, you know, suspecting him in a way, just because they didn't know.
0: Photographer Jack Elka did promotional stills for the motel and became good friends with Tom and Sabina.
13: There was no evidence found. There was no nothing. So everything was speculative.
1: Yeah.
13: Who did it? It's a who did it. This is a murder mystery of epic proportions.
0: So it was. And then, 12 days after Sabina vanished from the face of the earth, somebody set fire to Haley's motel.
3: I'm sure my mouth was hanging open, just going, can this get any more bizarre?
0: What was this all about?
4: We just didn't know.
0: Dead or alive, Where was Sabina?
14: Coming up, Sabina's husband. That $100,000 policy wasn't the whole story.
2: It came up later, it was $300,000.
14: Money, a motive, or just maybe jealousy?
2: He had caught him having sex in room 11 at Haley's motel.
14: When Dateline continues.
0: The torching of Haley's Motel here in Anna Maria, Florida, turned out to be as intractable a mystery as the disappearance of Sabina. What they did know was it was no accident. This was arson. And it started in a building beside the main hotel structure, a building that once served as Tom and Sabina's living quarters. Nobody was hurt, happily, but there were questions. Was it personal? An attempt to destroy evidence? Or what? Around town, some people wondered if Tom had something to do with it. Others dismissed that as just plain nonsense. Photographer Jack Elka covered the fire for the Islander newspaper.
13: That's when the mystery really started to, wow, another element of this puzzle that...
15: Now, why would somebody do that?
13: It's kind of bizarre.
0: Surely it had to have something to do with whatever happened to Sabina.
11: Why would that place burn down? Somebody was trying to destroy some evidence or something?
4: It was a theory. We weren't sure if something happened there, and then she was buried somewhere. We just didn't know.
0: Months went by without a decent lead. Though it was not for lack of trying to find one, especially where their instincts were telling them Sabina might be buried. The beach.
4: Well, whenever we would have break, we would come out here to this very spot. We'd stand here and review the case and brainstorm the case.
0: Detective Sergeant John Kenny and his partner Jeff Bliss kept organizing searches on the beach, looking for any area where the ground or the wide sand beach looked disturbed.
4: We took cadaver dogs, walked them up and down the beach. We used ground-penetrating radar, checked various spots on the beach, just trying to find skeletal remains.
0: To no avail. And in November 2009, the first anniversary of whatever it was that happened, on the beach Sabina loved, they had a little memorial. Husband Tom tossed a flower wreath into the surf.
3: There was no hope. We knew. She was gone. She was no longer alive.
0: But apparently the life insurance company wasn't so sure. And right around the time of that memorial service at the beach, Tom went to court to take the first step to get that money.
1: Wasn't it Tom who petitioned the court to declare her dead?
4: Yes.
1: If she's declared dead, he gets a lot of insurance money. Correct. He gets the ownership of the outright of the motel.
4: Correct.
0: Yes, that. Funny, Tom had told the detectives before he'd held a $100,000 policy on Sabina. But when he filed papers to declare her dead, turned out there was a second, larger life insurance policy that he forgot to mention.
2: It came up later, it was $300,000.
0: The revelation made the newspapers. Attorneys for the insurance company argued that under Florida law, Sabina had to be missing at least 5 years before she could be declared dead and any insurance money paid out. At the hearing, reporters noticed an unusual group of observers listening to the proceedings.
8: The whole back row of seats was taken up by sheriff's deputies, and if they weren't interested in what Tom had to say to the insurance company, why were they there?
0: But Tom was not successful.
8: They denied a death certificate, and Tom was denied the insurance. And I could see would deny a death certificate.
1: Sure.
8: There was no body.
0: And then the police knew Corona didn't kill Sabina. A barmaid at the Gator Lounge was able to confirm the essentials of his story. So he was convicted of car theft, not murder. And Detective Kenny, who was an island cop had known Sabina and Tom for years, decided to have another try much closer to home. He asked Tom for any detail, no matter how small, that might take the investigation beyond the conjecture and whispers of suspicion that floated on the island breeze.
2: And he went into a whole background of their courtship, their marriage, and how it disintegrated.
1: Well, how did it disintegrate?
2: He told me that they just slowly, grew apart, and that They stayed together because they were very good friends, and they owned a business together.
0: But, and this seemed unusual, while they stayed married, they moved in with other people. Remember, in the year before Sabina went missing, Tom started dating a new woman, and Sabina took up with a handsome, younger man who once worked at the motel. His name was Bill. Bill Cumber.
7: The man was very charismatic, drop-dead gorgeous.
0: 10 years younger, in fact. Sabina was 49. Bill was 39, and very different from Tom. Tom, meanwhile, was still Sabina's business partner, and that's where things got a little dicey. One day, Tom found Sabina in a room in their motel with her new lover, Bill.
2: He had caught him having sex in room 11 at Haley's motel, but he said it wasn't a jealousy thing. It was a lack of respect that, having sex with his wife in the hotel room.
0: Not jealous? Maybe. Still, the detectives knew that sort of thing could very well drive a person to do terrible things. So, Tom and Bill. Did one of them harm Sabina? They interviewed Bill the first time back when Sabina's stolen car was found. Learned that in 2008 they started dating, and eventually they moved into an apartment together. Sabina told her friends she'd hit the jackpot with Bill. Friends like Joyce Lathrop.
16: She even had his picture in her wallet, and she was so proud that he was so handsome. And I can see where she was head over heels.
3: Maybe this was going to be the love of her life. They were going to have a wonderful future together.
0: The last time Sabina's friend, photographer Jack Elka, saw her, she was with Bill. Jack had never met him before.
13: She came over to me and gave me a big kiss and hug, you know, how are you? And she introduced this man to me, and he shook my hand. Hey, Jack, how you doing, man? Long time no see. And I'm looking at this guy thinking, like, I don't really know this guy.
0: The question was, did anybody know Bill?
14: Coming up.
17: I think that the world's missing somebody special.
14: Emotion from Bill. And a surprise from a stranger.
18: He said, you have no idea what you've just done.
14: Was he about to blow the case wide open? When

0: When Sabina disappeared from Anna Maria Island on election night 2008, detectives took a good look at the two men closest to her, the estranged husband, Tom, and the boyfriend, Bill Cumber, with whom she was living at the time.
1: Typically in any missing person case, you look at the inner circle first, husband, paramour.
0: Bill gave detectives his story of what happened the night she disappeared. Sabina left their place around 10 p.m., he said, intending to go to that Obama victory party. And the next thing he knew, detectives were at his door telling him they'd found her car and there was blood inside. A few days after that, Bill told his story again to a local TV reporter.
2: I think it's a tragedy. I think that the world's missing somebody's... somebody special.
0: He told the reporter he blamed himself, in a way, because Sabina left after they argued about his smoking.
2: Now, I feel responsible for her leaving here. As far as what happened after that, I have no idea.
0: The detectives were busy looking at records and discovered that Bill once spent some time behind bars. That was after, and unrelated to, his stint as a handyman at the motel. And Tom and Sabina went to see him in prison, sent him money, wrote to him, and he wrote back.
3: And, you know, Tom, I think, was just throwing him away. She started writing him back and, you know, trying to help him.
0: As Sabina and Tom's romance cooled, her letters to Bill heated up. And when Bill was released on probation in 2008, Sabina was waiting for him. Sabina's friends, however, did not share her enthusiasm for Bill.
1: They didn't want him to be around her. They pretty much said, if you're going to come, don't bring that guy.
4: But it was just they saw something off about him.
1: Yes, that you know, she did not.
0: No, Sabina saw a young, fit, artistic man who just needed a break. Bill was something of an amateur artist, though his sketches didn't seem to amount to much. But Sabina was determined to help Bill jumpstart his career, to get his artwork sold, maybe start up a woodworking business.
1: She had set him up in a wood shop, bought all his tools.
0: And around town, they certainly looked like lovebirds. Still, 2 weeks after Sabina vanished, the detectives asked Bill to come in for another interview. And that's when he told them about the argument.
5: We got in a verbal dispute. And when she left, I mean, I don't know. Officer Alvarado, I have no control over where she goes.
6: Right.
5: What she does.
6: Right. But you guys were not in a physical altercation.
5: No. We never had a physical altercation.
0: But did they push him? Did they challenge him? Well, yes, they did.
5: Where'd you dump her at? This woman you love so much.
6: She left. What do you mean, dump her?
5: So,
6: I don't.
5: You dumped her.
6: I ain't got nothing to do with what she.
5: You beat her to her fault.
6: You got nothing to do with what happened to her
5: after she left?
6: No.
0: But try as they might, Bill Cumber did not crack. So they sent him home, but kept an eye on him.
4: What made you think that he was the guy who would have killed her? I mean, they were going out together.
7: So we knew they had argument that day, at least one.
4: Was there any other evidence that pointed toward him besides that?
7: Not until he vacated his apartment.
0: Without Sabina to pay the rent, Bill was evicted. And the detectives got permission to get in there toot sweet.
1: The first time I entered the apartment, it was a heavy, heavy scent of bleach.
4: Wait a minute, how long after?
7: 4 or 5 weeks.
4: And yet the smell of bleach was still strong at that point?
1: Yes, we went in and searched it. And we found additional blood evidence with DNA.
4: What did all of that say to you?
7: Something bad happened right there.
0: But Bill told the detectives that was innocent blood. Sabina once cut herself here. And then they found Bill's DNA on the driver's seat of Sabina's car. But he told detectives she let him drive it.
1: We knew that no one, even her husband, was not allowed to drive her car.
0: But then they looked at Bill's hand.
7: He had an injury on his hand that was consistent with a friction burn that I myself had got when we were out here digging test holes.
4: Just from
7: the
4: shovel, getting on your palm of your hand.
7: Yeah, just from shoveling.
0: Bill said he fell off his bike. And the more detectives looked at Bill Cumber, the worse it looked for him. The reason he did time in prison, for example? He was convicted of arson.
1: He was jealous of his girlfriend, paramour, and...
7: They had an argument, and he tried to burn the house down with her and the kids in it.
0: It turned out the Haley's Motel fire was intentionally started with accelerants. Bill's shoes were tested later and had traces of accelerants, too. But that wasn't enough to make a case. So, did they arrest Bill, charge him with murdering Sabina? No, they did not. A no-body case would be very tough, said the prosecutors. There's no proof the woman was even dead. So the detectives turned up the heat.
4: So there's always somebody knocking at the door, I want to talk to you,
1: We had a legitimate safety concern for other residents, especially if he, you know, wound up getting with another female.
0: And Bill couldn't take it. He left Anna Maria Island, left the county. Unfortunately for him, that was a probation violation. So, before long, Bill was in jail. Well, the detectives kept looking for Sabina everywhere. No trace. Then, in 2011, 3 years after she disappeared, a man named Ed Moss was clearing brush in front of his house on the island, right next to the beach.
8: And underneath a log, there was a kind of a small purse.
0: Looked stolen, said Ed. So he showed it to a deputy.
8: And his eyes got really big, and he looked at me. He said, you have no idea what you've just done.
0: It was Sabina's purse. Her driver's license confirmed it.
1: We had, you know, this lead as far as the purse being recovered. It was only two blocks to the north where they actually lived.
0: So Detectives Kenny and Bliss brought an army of police and equipment and started searching the area for her remains. But again, after weeks of digging through the sand and bush, nothing.
1: Both of us were obsessed with this case. You know, we know he did it.
0: Another thing Kenny knew was that Tom didn't do it. Remember, some people on the island had been suspicious of Tom, but privately, detectives had long since cleared him.
1: I could tell that he didn't do it. But we went through the steps and we alibied him and did, you know, everything that needed to be done to make sure.
0: Apparently, his attempt to cash out the insurance policy so quickly was just a matter of financial survival.
9: I would never thought that Tom had anything to do with this. That's why I felt so brokenhearted.
0: So, with Tom in the clear, detectives consulted with other jurisdictions on how they handled no-body cases, and lined up all the forensic and circumstantial evidence, and finally, the prosecutor told them they were ready. In 2012, 4 years after Sabina vanished, Bill Cumber was indicted for second-degree murder. But it was not going to be an easy case.
1: Obviously, evidence that goes with the body, you know, cause of death, manner of death, and we didn't have that.
0: And what would it take for a jury to believe handsome Bill was a killer?
10: Coming up, a final clue leads detectives back to the beach and puts a trial on hold.
7: He was crying quite a bit. That was the first time that I've ever seen him emotional.
10: When De

0: The days slid by rather more slowly for Bill Cumber, back in prison on a parole violation and under indictment for murder. But he did have visitors, Detectives Kenny and Bliss. Both had moved on to other cases, but they still made time to press Bill to come clean.
1: We traveled 3 or 4 times up to where he was in prison and tried to interview him.
2: What would he say?
1: Said he had nothing to do with it or didn't want to talk to us.
0: But of course, they didn't believe that. The detectives were sure Bill killed Sabina. And in 2015, they thought they had an offer he couldn't refuse.
1: We got the blessing of the state attorney to offer him a deal.
0: The deal? Tell detectives where to find the body in exchange for a lesser sentence.
1: He makes the statement, "I'll take my chances with a jury. The hair on my neck stands up," because that's a very telling statement. An innocent man is going to say, "I didn't do it."
0: Bill would be taking his chances soon. His trial was just a month away. So detectives approached the one person who maybe could persuade Bill to take the deal.
1: Detective Bliss actually took the defense attorney into our property office and viewed all the evidence.
0: There was Sabina's blood on the couch. Cumber's hands with those blisters detectives believe came from burying her. And the evidence in her car, that cut upholstery with her blood and Bill's DNA.
1: I think they went to Cumber and said, "You know, we're going to have a tough time with this."
0: Pretty soon, prosecutor Art Brown got a call.
3: I received a feeler from Mr. Cumber's defense attorney that he might be interested in a plea offer. 20 years in prison if he would tell us the location of Sabine.
0: What do you know? Bill bit. On October 15, 2015, a bearded Bill Cumber pleaded no contest to second-degree murder. Then he sat down to answer questions with a tape recorder rolling.
2: What was that interview like?
3: Chilling.
0: According to Bill, the argument about smoking was just part of it. The bad part started, he said, when Sabina told him they were done.
4: So Sabine's saying she can't go on with this anymore. What happens at that point?
5: I lose control. I hit her in the head with my fist. And it's a disgusting situation, man.
4: What's her reaction to being struck?
5: She gets scared and she covers her face with her hands.
4: Okay. And what do you do at that point?
5: I reached and grabbed her throat and started choking her.
0: He choked her till she stopped moving, he said. She never fought back.
6: Did he seem remorseful?
7: Somewhat. I mean, he wasn't teary-eyed. He was just kind of getting off his chest.
5: I couldn't believe what I did. I stared down at her, and all kinds of things were running through my mind. I couldn't believe what I had done.
0: He said he took a sheet off the bed and rolled her up in it, waited about an hour, dragged her out to the car. He put her in the back seat, where she bled on the place he cut out the upholstery, and then he drove to the beach to bury her.
4: Did you bring a shovel with you?
5: Yes.
0: On the way to bury her, he stole a shovel from Haley's motel. And then, after he buried her, he said he drove to the Gator Lounge, left the keys in the car, hoping somebody would steal it. And then he took a bus back to the island and a trolley back home.
4: I thought he minimized certain aspects of his involvement in the murder.
2: Minimize what?
4: He says that it was just a split-second moment of insanity. I think there was a little bit more calculation than that.
0: After the interview, Detective Bliss put Bill in his car and drove to the beach.
8: This is Ben DeBello.
0: Then, in handcuffs and leg irons, he shuffled down a long path to a place on the sand where he'd often sat with Sabina. This is where he brought her body.
7: A spot they used to sit out all the time, right down the road from Haley's motel, and then he buried her on the beach there.
0: Right here, where he and Sabina came to watch the sunset.
7: Right here? Which way did you put her in?
5: Right here. Just beat it down.
0: Detective Bliss mapped the area with tiny yellow flags.
7: About how deep was the hole?
5: About 4 or 5 feet.
0: And then the detective gave Bill an opportunity, whether he deserved it or not.
7: You want to take a minute? I told him if he wanted to say a prayer, he could. And that's when he got teary-eyed and emotional. He apologized to her.
9: Thank you.
7: I walked him back to the car, and he just asked me to let her family know that she was a very good woman and she didn't deserve to die, and he was very sorry for what he had done. And he was very emotional and crying quite a bit. That was the first time in my dealings with him that I've ever seen him emotional about what he had done.
0: Once he left, a team of detectives and the medical examiner dug slowly, carefully. And by the end of the day, they had found what was left of Sabina.
8: What was that like for you after all those years of trying to find something and failing?
7: We were elated, me and my partners. It's a sense of relief, closure.
0: Bill Cumber was returned to jail and is now serving his 20-year sentence in state prison.
1: A lot of people probably aren't happy with the 20 years he got, but, you know, they're not part of the family that, you know, has to deal with it. Should he have gotten life? Absolutely.
0: Detective Sergeant Kenny is retired now, and Detective Bliss has since left the force. Tom Bueller, who lost both a woman he loved and for years his good reputation, has moved on. He remarried and continues to run his beloved and restored Haley's Motel. And up and down the streets of Anna Maria Island, Sabina's friends remember.
9: I'm so blessed that she was in my life, even for that amount of time, because she touched my life deeply. And I think it makes me really appreciate each and every day even more, because it can cut short.
0: Even here, in this little remnant of paradise.
10: That's all for now. I'm Lester Holt. Thank you for joining us.
11: Samira was full of energy. Very attractive girl. She had that model look. She did not do anything low-key. All of the strange twists this story took. Now you know somebody who's been murdered. It was like nothing I'd ever expect to happen.
12: She had model looks and was a model mom.
13: Her entire world were those two kids.
12: Her husband, a do-gooder doctor.
14: He was going to treat you regardless, money or no money.
12: Their life together cut short when she was found dead in the pool.
15: She's completely gone?
16: Yes.
12: Her sandal caught under a hose. Had she tripped? Police didn't think so.
17: It seemed very obvious this was staged.
12: They wondered, could Samira have made an enemy?
18: I said, if you hit me, I'll knock you through that window. That's just my exact words.
12: Were there women who might want her out of the way?
17: They all had a common career, and they were exotic dancers.
12: Had the good doctor been keeping a secret?
19: It did appear that she was conducting an investigation into her husband's activities.
12: A case that could turn on a single damning clue.
20: I literally looked at it for a minute. I was like, seriously?
12: A glamorous, extravagant life ends in a mysterious, violent death.
21: Behind the curtain was a very dark story.
12: I'm Lester Holt, and this is Dateline. Here's Keith Morrison with At the Bottom of the Pool.
0: It was a cold morning in February. Cold for northern Florida, that is. Crisp but sunny when the call came in.
22: Can I get an officer out here in Golden Eagle? It's a lady laying in the pool of, in her backyard in her pool.
0: Made no sense, really. Way too cold for a swim. But the lady wasn't swimming. Wasn't even floating down at the bottom of the pool.
22: She dead.
0: She was lying face up. Her palms, too, as if in supplication.

0: when you got that first call?
1: It was.
2: You would discover the EMTs had been there by then, tried CPR just in case, given that the water was so cold.
3: I didn't think they knew how long she had been in the pool.
4: Yeah.
3: So the thought process was maybe that they could revive her.
0: Yeah, because a person's metabolism slows down. Sometimes it looked like they're dead. Maybe they're not dead. Was there a serious thought that maybe she would survive this?
3: It wasn't the case.
2: No. At the hospital, the doctors tried to check her body temperature to determine how long she'd been dead. But she was too cold for the thermometer. No way to calculate how long she'd been in the pool. Of course, by then, they'd figured out who she was. Samara Frosch. Unusual name. They looked her up online. And? Wow.
5: Oh, she was gorgeous. She was really va-va-voom.
2: Samara Frosch was amazing. Look at her. Stunning, most certainly. And glamorous. And very French.
6: It's everything or nothing. I'm French now.
2: Once upon a time, she turned heads in Paris. A runway model, a sultry music video singer, a shooting star. Or so the stories went. Such a shame what happened to Samara. And such a mystery.
7: When you think about all the strange twists that this story took.
2: Yeah. Joel Silver was a friend by the time it all ended.
7: The story is very sad, how it all ended up, but it is still a wild story.
2: The story, her story, was not at all wild to begin with. She was born far away in French-speaking Madagascar. She was poor, dirt poor, like the dirt floors in her family's little house. And her story, frankly, would have ended there, anonymously. We'd have nothing to tell. Were it not for something in her, some drive, some desire.
7: She was full of energy and determination, and she always wanted to be doing something.
2: Over here, we call it the American dream. There, it was Paris. It was her own hard work that won her a spot in a Paris college. It was her talent and her remarkable look that got her a place on Paris fashion runways. And still, there'd be no story for us. Were it not for the night in 2006 in a trendy Paris nightclub when she met him, Adam Frosch. Jackie Watson, a French national herself, was Samara's friend.
5: He showered her with gifts and love and flowers.
2: It was that ultimate intoxicant, love at first sight. She was brilliant and tall and incredibly beautiful. And he was a prominent and successful Florida doctor, a podiatrist and surgeon, and attractive, said Samara's friend Jackie Watson.
5: Very handsome man, tall, bright blue eyes, very good looking. They were making the perfect couple.
2: And he was smitten. She showed him a Paris he had seen before, but never like he saw it with Samara.
8: Beautiful lady, beautiful spirit, huge smile.
2: Adam's friend saw it too, like the Reverend Larry Johnson.
8: And they were obviously in love with each other.
2: The romance with Adam was right out of a book.
5: She said, actually, it was like a fairy tale.
2: So that's how it began. And back and forth they went. He'd fly to Paris, she to Tallahassee, Florida, where he lived, just so they could see each other. Adam couldn't stop talking about her, couldn't believe his luck.
8: He said, I'm in love with her and I'm going to marry her.
2: Mind you, Adam Frosch was a catch, too. Bright? Oh, yes. He'd flown through college in 3 years, was the youngest graduate in his med school class, a workaholic in school and out.
9: When he was in college, he had 3 part-time jobs for a while. And he'd never buy pop because that cost too much. He'd just drink water.
2: But his medical practice, said his dad Alvin, was amazing.
9: It was very successful. And I'd go in the office and the waiting room be full. When I got there at 5 o'clock, it'd still be full.
2: And by the time Adam met Samara, he was both a respected podiatrist and a wealthy man, with 2 practices in Georgia, just over the Florida border near Tallahassee.
8: I was impressed with his professionalism. He was not in a hurry to do it fast and get out, you know, and go on to the next patient. You know, he had a big heart.
2: before they could marry.

0: They had to wait, Adam and Samara. He was in the midst of a divorce. And when it was final, they did not hesitate. They married in Vegas. And they made their home in Tallahassee. Not many French nationals here.
1: Yes, Tallahassee?
2: Yeah. I mean, talk about a cultural shift.
1: No kidding. You don't say.
0: Annabel Diaz became Samara's, what, sounding board? Soulmate? Culture shock is an easy phrase to say, but for French women like Annabel and Samara, getting used to Tallahassee was not so easy.
2: All you have to do is open your mouth and
1: that's pretty much
2: you're
1: it.
2: Different.
1: Yes, yes.
0: Annabel, who emigrated years earlier, had to give Samara a tutorial on the English language, especially when it came to words that began with the letter H.
1: And remember, French people don't say their H's, so imagine the amount of trouble you can get in speaking English when H's are silent.
2: It sounds like you speak from experience.
1: I do.
0: So, hate would come out as ate, hurt as irked, that sort of thing.
1: And I used to have this with Samira. I was like, no, don't use H words. They are not going to understand you.
0: But here she had friends like Jackie and Annabel, and Annabel's mother, who kind of adopted Samara. A good life.
1: So we were just trying to be a bunch of French girls drinking red wine and eating cheese.
0: And eventually, for Adam and Samara, there were babies. First came little Hyra, a baby who would have the childhood Samara could only dream of.
3: I think she was trying to really provide this world for this baby that she thought the baby deserved, that she thought Hyra deserved.
0: Hyra and then Skyna. Samara picked the names.
1: Her entire world were those two kids. You know, I mean, like, she just loved her babies.
4: Hi, say hi. Hi.
1: I mean, I don't think that there's anything that she wanted to do or be except for their mother. Her whole world revolved around them.
0: And then, it was that February morning in 2014, about 11 a.m., it was the handyman who called 911. And here the story seemed to end. The adventures of Samara Frosch, dead at just 38. Though really, in a way, the story had just begun.
5: What happened to Samara? When we come back, the tale told by a sandal.
6: Tucked right underneath the hose on the edge.
5: Had she tripped chasing the family dog? It wouldn't be the first time.
7: I about stumbled on that hose trying to catch him.
5: When Dateline continues.
0: When handyman Gerald Gardner called 911 that chilly morning in February 2014.
8: It's a lady laying in the pool in her backyard in her pool.
0: He told the operator he knew Samara Frosch had children. Two little girls. But he couldn't find them.
9: Where are her kids? He said she had
8: I don't
9: kids.
8: Know, ma'am. I can't get in the house. I can't get nothing. I just found her in the back of the back in the pool.
0: Investigator Jason Newland searched for clues at the place Samara Frosch's all-too-short life came to its sudden end.
6: I studied the crime scene a lot, looking just for, does anything stand out?
0: And right away, what stood out was evidence of one of those bizarre Rube Goldberg tripping accidents people tend to fall prey to. This is police video. The pool deck was kind of a mess. And look at this. One of Samara's sandals was caught under a garden hose that ran across the deck and into the pool.
6: Tucked right underneath the hose on the edge, and then the other one was just down in the bottom of the pool.
0: And Detective Tony Giraldi discovered that Samara's little indoor dog, Bella, had escaped to the pool deck. So,
10: they have this small dog that is apparently runs around if it gets out.
7: Oh, I figured she fell. That stupid dog they had got out, run around the pool.
0: When he heard about Samara's death, her father-in-law, Alvin Frosch, said the same thing very nearly happened to him during a visit.
7: I couldn't catch him out there around the pool, and I about stumbled on that hose trying to catch him.
0: So, seemed obvious. Samara must have been chasing her little dog, tripped on the hose, maybe hit her head, and wound up in the pool. And tragically, the one thing Samara couldn't do was swim. But one look at the web told the detectives this was otherwise a very versatile woman.
6: You could definitely Google search her, yeah. YouTube.
0: And there she was, about a half dozen music videos under the name Samara DS. Many made in her native Madagascar. They did not go viral. But once she became a mother, Samara's ambition shifted. Now she wanted her daughter, eventually daughters, to be the center of attention.
4: I said, but she's so young, so beautiful. She said, let's be serious here. Let's focus on the kids.
0: The kids had a big idea. And that's when she first met Joel Silver. He's a producer. In 2012, she called him out of the blue and set up a meeting.
3: Other mothers say, my baby is beautiful. It should be on TV, on commercials, on this. But Samara acted on this.
0: Because, said Silver, Samara instinctively seemed to understand the power of social media.
3: By that time, we were starting to see those kind of things on YouTube and Facebook.
11: True.
3: Famous people, you know, famous dogs on Facebook that have thousands and millions of followers.
11: Why not a famous baby?
3: Why not a famous baby was her idea. We just said, let's go and so we can see how it works.
11: You were in.
3: I was in.
0: The idea was to create and market a children's clothing line based on the outfits she designed for Hira. She would sell them from a website called Hira.com. The YouTube videos would push potential customers to her site. If the Kardashians could do it, why not her?
3: She said, I want to make videos of my baby, and I want to travel and make sure everybody can see how beautiful my baby is.
0: It seemed to be a perfect formula. That is, using the online clothing business based on Little Hira, so she could be close to her baby and Adam and see the country and have fun. Enviable.
4: When I saw her and her husband and that little girl, I looked at them and I said, this is what I want one day.
0: They took their roadshow all over the country. Vegas, Disney World, Hollywood, the Kentucky Derby,
12: look at that.
0: Washington, D.C., New York's Times Square, and everybody admired the baby.
13: Oh, precious.
12: It's gorgeous.
0: Even another TV celebrity, the late Big Ange from Mob Wives.
14: Hey, Hira, you are so gorgeous.
3: I don't know if she just thought, this is how you do it in America.
2: There's some evidence to suggest it is.
3: Yes.
2: Or something like that.
3: Yes.
2: Yeah.
3: So, right, when you come to the U.S., this is what she thought, I guess, was the best way to showcase Hira.
12: Look at her!
0: In the background, Adam, always a bit off camera, quietly hovered. Proud, but worried a little. Protective. Of course, he financed the productions, paid for her music videos, too.
2: Out on the road, were you ever approached by people who thought this was off?
3: We never really got any kind of backlash from anybody about saying, this is terrible, what are you doing, what are you doing? And it might be, because Hira was just always the perfect TV star. She was always in a great mood, always waving, smiling. Anytime you see any of these videos, this baby was always happy.
0: And Samara, over the top or not, she was somehow genuine, said Silver. And he rolled the camera as she, no fuss, no furs, no makeup, doted on her baby girl. This, thought Joel Silver, was true love.
15: It's all right, I'm coming.
0: And then there was the party, Ira's first birthday party, and Samara's biggest promotion on social media. She pulled out all the stops. Tallahassee had never seen anything like this.
3: With how much Samara loved this baby, she was determined to make it the party of all parties. This was like a L.A., you know, Hollywood birthday of a celebrity baby.
0: Samara played host and narrator.
12: Okay, today's Hira is 1 year's birthday. Watch.
0: Men dressed as Egyptian guards. A sword-wielding belly dancer. And Samara, dripping gold and wearing a gown fit for a queen of the Nile. Adam Frosch, her husband, went for something a little more Elvis. And there at the center of it all, their daughter Hira, dressed in white feathers and fur. As they sang happy birthday, Samara and Adam were beaming. Not a hint in the world that in a little more than a year, she'd be gone. Her babies, just 2 and 10 months, without a mother. Detectives had watched the videos in something like amazement. And then they heard from the coroner. And remember that Rube Goldberg tripping thing? maybe not an accident after all.
5: Coming up, what the medical examiner had to say.
10: The Emmy's physical finding was foul play.
5: And questions about the handyman who refused to pull her from the water.
6: He's like, I wasn't gonna touch her.
5: When Date

0: There was one little thing here in the pool where Samra Frosch met her end. It was something about the sandal there in the water, one trapped under a garden hose. It bothered investigator Jason Newland.
1: These sandals that had a strap around the heel, a lot of the females in the office would say, that doesn't just fall off your foot like that.
0: That sandal looked, almost looked like somebody had created a little stage setting, like it was too perfect, too obvious to be true. And then Detective Tony Giraldi got a call from the medical examiner. Oh, my.
2: What did the ME discover?
3: The cause of death was blunt force trauma to the head, coupled with drowning.
2: In such a way that it could have happened accidentally, or did it seem to the ME as if it was homicide?
3: With the ME's physical findings that there was foul play, and we were looking for somebody that causes death.
0: Here's what the medical examiner said. One side of Samra's skull was fractured, which certainly could have meant she hit her head on the way into the pool, but the other side of her head was damaged too. A simple slip and fall couldn't account for that. But remember, the ME saw evidence of both blunt force trauma and drowning, which meant she was still alive when she hit the water. So, was it murder? It looked like yes. The detectives went to work.
3: We collected as much physical evidence as we could, and we interviewed everybody that was saw Samra last or that was close to her.
0: Like the man who found her in the pool, the handyman, Gerald Gardner.
3: He was somebody we needed to talk to and rule out as a suspect.
0: Police thought there was something odd about Mr. Gardner, or at least what he said when he called 911. The operator asked him to get into the pool and pull Samra out.
4: Any way you can jump in and get her?
5: I probably can, but I prefer the officer to be here before they fly in touch, because I don't know how long she's been in there.
4: Nobody wants to jump in and try and get her out?
5: Well, ma'am, she been in there. I don't know how long she completely gone, and I want y'all to come take pictures of it before I take her out.
0: Gerald Gardner knew Samra, had worked for her for years, so why did he refuse the operator's request?
1: When we talked to him later, he's like, I wasn't going to touch her. I didn't want my DNA on her. I knew I'm going to be the first suspect. I found her. And he's like, I do not want to be involved in this.
0: He was right. Police would look at him and his story closely, as well as someone else who was there with him that day, his 14-year-old son, Gerald Jr. At police headquarters, the boy was questioned, while his mother sat with the detectives.
6: We opened the back gate and we went to the pool area and we noticed her two sandals was in the pool and we seen her laying on the bottom of the pool, just laying there.
7: Who saw her first?
6: My daddy.
0: During a break in the interview, the boy started to cry. His mother telling him to calm down. Police had to do their job.
6: What you crying for, little Jeff? Well, ain't nothing. You can't do nothing about that. You were one of the ones that was there.
0: As for his father, Gerald Gardner, some people were saying he did more than just work for Samra.
1: We interviewed a couple people about a relationship with them, and some people suspected it. Gerald swears up and down. He goes, absolutely not. Never.
2: Were they friends?
1: They were friends. He would do anything she needed.
0: Were father and son telling them everything? Maybe they'd find out from the security tapes. The Frosch's place was in a gated community, so there was arrival and departure video. And that's how the detectives confirmed that the handyman and his son arrived at 10:51 a.m., 10 minutes before phoning 911. So, could the Gardners have done something terrible in so short a time and then sounded the way Gardner Sr. did on that 911 call?
3: He made some statements, though, on the 911 call that I believe sound very credible and genuine. And he was very adamant that he was worried about the welfare of the children as well.
0: Gerald Gardner and son, they decided, did not kill Samra. So, who did? The one person they wanted to ask, of course, was Adam Frosch. Except they couldn't find him. Adam and the two little girls were, apparently, away somewhere. There was a friend who might know where, a friend who, the detectives discovered, did not like the former French model now lying cold and dead in the morgue. Not one tiny bit.
8: coming up. And this friend didn't care who knew it, including the police.
9: I said, if you hit me, I'll knock you through that window. That's just my exact words.
8: When Dateline continues.
0: Around the big Frosch house and across its long driveway, yellow crime scene tape was draped. An Amber Alert went out for their two small children, Hira and Skynet. And it was during that chaotic day that one of Adam's closest friends in Tallahassee, a man named Kendall Lindsay, got a phone call.
10: A friend of mine called me and told me that his exact words were, Samuel was on the other side.
11: Samuel's on the other side of what?
10: That's what I said. You know, like, what do you mean? I said, she's dead. He said, yeah, man. He said, they found her at the bottom of the pool. And I said, no, you got to be kidding.
0: Kendall confirmed it through a friend on the police force. And then he steeled himself for the call he knew he had to make. Kendall always called Adam Doc.
10: I immediately called Doc and he picked up. And I told him what I heard. And I told him, yeah, she was found dead in the pool. And he took it quiet. And I imagine he was crying because his daughter said, Daddy, why are you crying?
11: In the background, you heard this?
10: I heard it. He must have had his daughter in his arms or something.
0: Adam told Kendall he was at their beach house in Panama City, nearly 3 hours away. He told him he took the kids for the weekend so Samara could rest.
10: And I told him, I said, just bring the kids here. Just bring them here. You need to come find out what's going on. And he said he was on the way.
0: Soon after he shared the news with Adam about his wife, Kendall got another phone call. His police contact. He needed some help.
10: My police friend asked me, do I know where he was? And I said, yeah. And he said, well, where was he? I said, he was in Panama City, beach house in Panama City, but he's on the way here.
0: With Adam headed back to Tallahassee, the officer asked Kendall for another favor.
10: He said, well, I got a detective, but I want to ask you some questions. Are you at home? I said, yeah, I'm at home. You can come on out. Within 30 minutes, I had a detective at my door asking me questions.
0: Kendall told the detectives his relationship with Adam bordered on brotherhood. Kendall is a car dealer, and Adam had a thing for collecting cars.
10: Maserati, Ferraris, some very nice Mustangs, top-of-the-line Mercedes, two-door coupes, convertibles, you name it.
0: In fact, Adam owned 80 cars, at least, maybe 100. So at first it was a business relationship, but soon they were fast friends. They went to games together, shot pool, traveled to Miami, Orlando, Vegas. They especially liked Vegas.
10: Go to casinos and stuff like that. Just traveled a lot.
0: At the casinos, Adam played in Texas Hold'em poker tournaments. And Kendall kept an eye on him because Adam liked carrying big wads of cash and flaunted his expensive watches and jewelry.
12: So did you find yourself kind of becoming his protector, his watched out for him?
10: Like, we go to a casino, he'll have jewelry on and flashing like a superstar. Like, you know, you got all type of guys that are looking at this stuff. And I talk to him all the time, but it didn't matter to him. He was just naive to it.
0: Then the detectives asked, how did Kendall feel about Samara?
10: He said, you like us? No, I didn't like her at all.
12: You didn't like her? And you didn't make any secret of it?
10: Right, I told him that.
0: Samara didn't like her husband spending so much time with Kendall, traveling with him, going to casinos. Kendall told Adam, don't let your wife dictate your friendships.
10: We continue our friendship, yeah, under the radar from her. She realized that I was the one that's encouraging him to stand up for yourself.
12: But he wouldn't say to her, look, he's my friend. I'm going to see him whether you like it or not.
10: No way. No way.
0: Kendall said he tried to tell the detective all that. But then it dawned on him. He, Kendall, was a suspect.
10: When he started asking me, where was I? Last night, that's when I started thinking, well, do I need a lawyer here?
0: Police asked him for his phone and if he'd go to the sheriff's office to take a DNA test. Questions continued there for hours.
7: So, obviously, you know why you're here.
0: Yeah. Hardly a surprise.
10: Don't think that I'm not aware that I'm probably a suspect as well. I understand that, but the nature of that, because how I feel about Samara, everybody knows it.
0: Kendall told the detective about the time he stepped between Adam and Samara during an argument, mostly to protect Adam. Samara wasn't happy.
9: I said, if you hit me, I'll knock you through that window. That's just my exact words to her. I said, I would knock you through that window.
0: And then there was Kendall's last conversation with Samara the night before she was found murdered. Kendall said it started over a misunderstanding and then escalated when Samara decided he'd stolen some clothes that had been left in one of Adam's cars. Heated words, expletives exchanged.
13: She admitted to me, you don't need to know why my clothes are my you better bring my clothes back, all that kind of shit. So I said, yeah, I burnt them and I hung up, just like that.
0: And then Kendall said something he maybe shouldn't have said.
13: I joked about it this morning. I said, if it was me, they're going to have to be looking for the killer because my hand would be still wrapped around her neck like that right there. And that's the truth.
0: Did he just say that? About his best friend's wife found dead in a pool? Now that got the detective's attention. Time, they decided, to take a hard look at this guy's alibi. Did he have one?
8: Coming up, inside the jaw-dropping world of Adam and Samara Frosch.
3: A lot of marble, gold, a lot of exotic animals that were stuffed.
8: Did all that wealth provide a motive for murder? When dead

0: Adam Frosch's good friend Kendall Lindsay had just made an astonishing statement to detectives investigating the death of the doctor's wife, Samara. Kendall wasn't fond of Samara. In fact, the two had argued vehemently the night before she died.
1: I joked about it this morning. I said, if it was me, they would have to be looking for a killer because my hand would be still wrapped around her neck like that right there. And that's the truth.
0: What a thing to say, even if it was a joke. So, next question. What, asked the detectives, was Kendall up to the night before and the morning Samara was found?
1: I went hunting around about 5:30. Then I came home, still in my hunting gear, and took a shower. Both of my sons were there.
2: All right. So, next morning, you're at the house.
1: Right.
2: You don't go anywhere.
1: Nowhere.
0: After breakfast, said Kendall, his wife drove him to work. That was 11:20. Samara was found at 11. So Kendall had an alibi. Detectives regrouped and went back to the Frosch house. Let it talk to them. And talk it did.
3: Wow. It was different. Different for most people's taste.
0: Detective Tony Giraldi.
3: A lot of marble, a lot of gold, a lot of exotic animals that were stuffed.
0: Oh, wow.
3: Which was kind of new to us for executing a search warrant.
0: But it wasn't just the over-the-top house. Everything the detectives learned about the Frosches practically screamed money. Watches, jewelry, clothes, guns, motorcycles, a fleet of cars.
3: Approximately four houses, a multitude of cars, anywhere from 80 to 100. High-end vehicles, Mercedes, BMWs, Hummers, Corvettes, even a Ferrari.
0: Boats?
3: He did have a boat that we discovered.
0: The investigators asked Kendall Lindsay, and he told them, as he did us, that Adam Frosch would often buy a car when the two men were on the road, then he'd leave it behind.
4: So he could go almost anywhere, and there would be a car there that he owned.
1: That's right.
4: And they'd sit there.
1: Yeah, sit there. He's all about collecting. I categorize Doc as like a hoarder, in a way.
4: A hoarder?
1: Yeah, I know it's a strong word, but in a way, from what I've witnessed, Doc could never get enough of buying things, not just cars, a lot of nice things.
0: So maybe buying things met some sort of psychological need.
1: We'd get in my office and look for a car for a couple of hours on the internet. It could be 11 o'clock, 1 o'clock in the morning. And he sees it, if it's in Miami, Florida, or Nevada, we're on a plane or we're in the car and we're driving down that night to be there.
4: To buy it.
1: To buy. And then as soon as he buys that car, that rush is over. It's like, okay, find me another car.
0: The doctor liked to pay for these things, in fact, most things, in cash. Like the time he took Samara and Jackie out to dinner.
5: I noticed he had money because when he paid the bill, he had that big stack of $100. I was like, you know?
0: And investigators quickly realized that Samara seemed to share Adam's penchant for buying things, expensive things.
6: She ordered $1,500 pacifiers for the children, the chandeliers, the statues. I don't know that there's anything they wouldn't buy.
0: So they figured, maybe money was the glue in the Frosch marriage. And sometimes, during rough patches, a peace offering.
6: In text messages, he would send a picture of $100 bills laid out on a bed in shaped of I love you.
4: And that was the effective way, I gather.
6: It worked.
0: Dr. Frosch, it seemed, was only too happy to spend lavishly so that poor girl from Madagascar could have her American dream. Apparently, he could afford it.
3: Was doing very well.
4: How well was he doing?
3: Maybe one of the highest paid podiatrists in the state, or arguably the country.
0: It was true. At the time, Dr. Frosch was one of the leading practitioners of a cutting-edge skin graft procedure for diabetics called dermograft. People poured into his clinics in southern Georgia, many of them on Medicare. So in 2012, for example, a couple years before Samara died, the doctor received more than $1 million in Medicare payments.
7: Adam, when he worked, he worked. He'd start at 9 o'clock and work till whenever he got done. A lot of times it was 7 o'clock before he got done.
0: Mind you, said Adam's father, his son may have come by those stacks of bills another way, too, at the gaming table.
7: He got started in Texas Hold'em poker, and when he got involved with something like that, he'd want to go till he was the best.
0: Didn't hoard his money, though. The investigators also discovered the doctor was generous, shared his good fortune with friends and family, and patients, too. The Reverend Larry Johnson was the doctor's patient first, and then his friend.
8: If you came through the door, he was going to treat you regardless, money or no money.
1: But if you needed $1,000, if you can show why you needed it, you got it with him, a stranger.
4: Could you just say, give me $1,000 and he'd give
1: it
4: to you?
1: No, he wouldn't. He wasn't an idiot. It was just that his heart was, like, big.
0: So, the detectives had questions for the doctor. Many questions. But first, they had to find him.
9: Coming up, the doctor surfaces, but his behavior only raises more questions.
6: There was a lot of factors that made you look at Adam and go, what happened here?
9: When Dateline continues.

0: Hours after Samra's body was discovered, investigators tracked down Adam Frosch at his beach house in Panama City Beach. Kendall had already told Adam the devastating news about Samra. And then the cops arrived.
1: It looked like he was packing up the vehicle. He'd already had the kids in the car.
0: Heading for home, he told the officers. Instead, he was taken to the local sheriff's office. Detectives drove from Tallahassee to meet him there and recorded their conversation on audio tape. The doctor was a mess. But the cops were all business. What, they asked, had Adam Frosch been doing the day before? Errands, mostly, he told them, with Samra and the babies. They were all together. Then a pleasant lunch and an even better evening.
2: Actually, we made love in the living room, on the chair in the living room.
3: When you say made love, you had sex?
2: Mm-hmm. You know, I don't like to get in that personal with them. This is one of the better times we had in a while.
0: And then, Adam told them, Samra asked him for a favor.
2: She just said that she was really tired, exhausted, and she said, tomorrow I want a break and just take the babies. You guys go somewhere. I want to sleep in.
0: So, come morning, said Adam, he took the girls to the beach house.
4: What time was it that she left?
2: It was approximately 8 or so.
4: And where was Sam?
2: She was in bed.
0: The surveillance camera backed up Adam's story. There's his car leaving Golden Eagle. But what struck the cops conducting the interview was how the doctor's emotions seemed, how to put it, disconnected from his tear ducts. Investigator Jason Newland wasn't in the room that night, but his colleagues were.
5: I remember the lieutenant at the sheriff's office telling Adam, you've sat here telling me how sorry you are, how bad you feel about your wife, and you've yet to shed a single tear.
6: Is that a true tell about whether somebody's really grief-stricken or not?
5: No. There was a lot of other factors that made you look at Adam and go, what happened here?
0: Other factors? Well, there was, as investigators discovered, a whole different story about the Frosches. Very different. Very tumultuous. In fact, they were in the middle of a divorce, which would be divorce number 3 for Adam. So yes, they were skeptical about Adam's story, and they told him so.
4: We know the history.
2: Right, I understand.
4: We know how things have taken place between the two of you.
0: The history, it was complicated, all right. For one thing, the doctor had a roving eye.
2: Infidelities. Like what?
7: He had, we could say, multiple affairs, multiple girlfriends.
6: While he was with Samra?
7: Yes.
0: And said Jackie Watson, Samra could not bear her husband's cheating.
8: I think it was the 1 millionth time he cheated on her. You know, it's so much a human being can take.
0: So the marriage churned along in turmoil. Sometimes an angry wife would take it out on her husband, as investigators discovered when they found this snippet of video on Samra's phone. She's just locked him out of the car.
6: What did you find out about that marriage and about those two people at the heart of it?
5: It was a marriage that lacked trust.
6: Uh-huh.
5: It was verbal abuse. There was physical abuse.
0: And then, 6 months before Samra died, a particularly nasty fight, a call to the police. And Samra was arrested for domestic battery.
7: Samra was a volatile person, would attack Adam. We know there was a domestic history between the two.
6: Yeah, she was charged a time or two.
7: She was. She was charged and arrested for domestic violence.
0: And that is how Samra met Annabelle Diaz, her attorney.
9: When we got her out of jail, then we got served with an injunction.
0: Adam's attorney told the judge he'd had enough, and the judge granted the injunction. Annabelle Diaz, on the way to becoming Samra's friend now, thought that was awful.
9: She cannot go back home. She cannot see her kids.
6: This is what the injunction said.
0: Didn't stay that way, mind you. After Samra filed for divorce, she managed to regain custody of the two little girls, and she and Adam started living apart.
6: Was that breakup particularly painful or...
10: For him?
6: Yeah.
10: Oh, man, he did everything he can to keep coming back.
0: Best friend Kendall watched as the doctor tried to put the marriage back together again.
10: He still bought her his cars for her. He still tried to buy her $1,000 dresses to buy her back. She would take every bit of it and still
0: hold them at bay.
10: Yeah.
0: So was there a motive in all that? A tumultuous marriage ending in violence, a husband scorned, still deeply in love with his volatile wife? Maybe he finally snapped, struck back. That's what the investigators wondered as they sat in the interview room late that night.
3: The best person in the world has a limit, okay? And when they reach that limit, they do things that they wouldn't ordinarily do or couldn't even think of doing. And I think you reach that limit.
2: No, it's not true.
0: The doctor insisted he wasn't there, didn't know what happened. But he thought it was most likely an accident.
2: I'm worried that she may have tripped on the water hose that was out there and are trying to chase Bella around the pool and fell in.
0: Maybe. And maybe not.
11: Coming up, a bombshell from a neighbor who tells police what he saw just minutes before Samara was found dead.
7: He observed a black female standing outside of the Frosch's residence.
11: Was it Samara or possibly the killer? When Dateline continues. Continuing our story, Samara Frosch had beauty, brains, and a wildly wealthy husband.
5: In text messages, he would send a picture of $100 bills laid out on a bed in shape of I love you.
11: But after she was found dead, investigators learned the marriage had problems.
7: He had multiple girlfriends.
8: I think it was the 1 millionth time he cheated on her.
11: Police found something else about Dr. Frosch suspicious too.
5: I remember the lieutenant telling Adam, you've sat here telling me how bad you feel about your wife, and you've yet to shed a single tear.
11: But now, a neighbor is about to come forward with new information about the morning Samara died.
7: He said that he saw a black female standing outside of the Frosch's residence.
11: Was it Samara or possibly the real killer? Once again, Keith Morrison.
0: Detectives had talked to Adam Frosch for nearly 2 hours, had listened when he said he wouldn't harm a hair on her head. Not Samara, the love of his life. But they weren't buying his accident story, didn't buy any of it. In fact, one detective said it sounded to him like it was a fatal attraction.
4: Love to death,
2: That term is not appropriate for you to say that.
0: Police had heard enough.
3: This interview is concluded at 1:37 a.m.
0: They arrested Adam Frosch, but not for his wife's murder. Didn't have enough evidence for that. So they found another way. Because Adam and Samara were in the midst of a divorce, and by court order he had no right to take the kids that morning, they had a reason to hold him in jail.
7: He was arrested because he violated an agreement having custody of the children.
6: And you can keep him in custody for a while that way.
7: Sure. He stayed in custody. We continue to work our death investigation.
0: Adam, in his jail clothes, was pale and needed a shave when we caught up with him. But he had a clear message. He would never harm his wife. He loved Samara from the night he met her in Paris, almost 10 years before.
6: What did you see in her and she in you?
12: Her beauty, for one.
6: Yeah. Couldn't miss that.
12: Yeah, and even though she didn't speak very good English, and I spoke no French, and we just had a kind of a great romantic time together.
0: Once they married and started a family, Adam told us, there wasn't a better mother on this earth.
13: Hira!
0: That Hira.com clothing line? Adam figured Samara was probably driven by the deprivations of her own childhood.
12: Her intentions were that they have opportunities that she didn't have.
0: And the day Adam got the call from best friend Kendall with the awful news about Samara is still fresh in his mind.
6: What was that like to hear?
12: Oh, it was just terrible. I mean, it just destroyed my world. You know, I was just shot and crying and broke down. My little girl saying, Daddy, why are you crying and stuff?
0: But wait, if Adam really was that loving husband, then what about all the other women, the stories of infidelity? Didn't happen, he told us. Not while he was living with Samara. Not until they separated and he thought his marriage was over.
12: Probably on to divorce number 3. And get out of this and just start on with my life. I started dating. And
13: but
12: I didn't realize.
13: There weren't relationships all the way through your marriage with Samra?
12: No, I never ever had.
13: Because this is the allegation that's out there.
12: Yeah, it's not true.
0: In fact, said Adam, he and Samra were trying to reconcile. During that last month, he'd been staying over at the house with her and the children. And they agreed to try again. She was going to call off the divorce, he said.
12: And she said she was sorry and that she wanted me back.
13: How'd that feel?
12: It felt wonderful that I got her back. And then she admitted it was very difficult, you know, raising the two girls by herself.
0: And their final night ended, he said, with them making love, nothing else. Murder wasn't possible, said Adam. And before long, he made bail on the child custody case. And months passed. If prosecutors were ever to charge Adam with Samra's murder, they'd have to get around a problem. A big one.
7: A neighbor of Adam's came forward with some information.
13: What did he tell you?
7: On the day that Adam left, the morning of, he believed he observed a black female standing outside of the Frosch's residence.
0: He said she was tall and thin.
13: Who did he think it was?
7: Never really led on to say, this is Samra Frosch. He just said that he saw a black female standing outside of the Frosch's residence.
13: But he thought it probably was her.
7: I think he did.
13: Yeah. What time?
7: He said that he and his daughter were taking a walk in the neighborhood, and this was in a time period about 20 minutes before Gerald Garner had discovered her.
13: So wait a minute, that would be like 10:30 or 10:20 or something like that.
7: Correct.
0: And he was very sure about the time, very sure. No earlier than 10:25 a.m. So, was it Samra? The detectives were baffled. Having checked the security gate cameras, they knew Adam had, as he told them, left the house with the two kids around 8 o'clock that morning. And if the woman the neighbors saw was Samra, that meant she was still alive when Adam left and for a couple of hours after.
13: And if that person was telling the truth or was accurate, your guy couldn't have done the crime.
5: That's correct.
0: And then there was another possibility, that the woman in the driveway wasn't Samra at all. It was someone else entirely. And if that was true, the woman the neighbors saw might have been the killer.
13: So, what did you do about it?
5: For me, it was try to figure out who it is he saw. Was he in the right driveway? Huh? Two, could it have been somebody else? It was a tough situation.
0: Tough, yes. The cops had their work cut out for them now. How to track down the woman in the driveway.
11: Coming up, could she be someone the doctor knew? Turns out he had no shortage of companionship.
13: So tell me about these girlfriends. What kind of people were they?
5: Three of them were strippers.
11: The investigation is about to get a lot more interesting when Dateline continues.
0: Detectives are paid to be skeptical. And in this case, their suspicions lay like a wet blanket on Adam Frosch's explanations. One in particular. Adam saying he only dated other women after Samra filed for divorce. Well, nothing could be further from the truth, said the detectives.
5: Mr. Frosch had multiple female acquaintances, several of which looked very similar. Stature.
13: Yeah. So would these women be seen as suspects?
5: I mean, they're persons of interest. I wouldn't necessarily put them in the suspect category, but if we were in throughout this investigation, everybody's potential.
0: And they could not ignore the possibility that one of those other women wanted to take Samra's place in Adam's life. That one of them could be the woman the neighbor saw in the driveway.
13: So tell me about these girlfriends. What kind of people were they?
5: Three of them were strippers.
13: So you actually found yourself kind of traveling around the state going to strip clubs and tracking people down?
5: I did. Not the best time.
0: And for each one, a question.
5: Had you been to Tallahassee? When was the last time you were at Tallahassee?
0: Shakita was one of the women. She fit the description of the woman the neighbor saw in the driveway that morning.
14: I never met Samra, but she did leave a voicemail on my phone. She looked like call the game, it's going to be game over, okay? It's going to be game over. You know, that triggered me to look Bayless.
0: Then there was Erica, also a possible match for the mystery woman.
15: Let me ask you this question. You know anything about his mom's death?
16: No, sir, I swear on my life. I don't know anything about it.
0: There was also a third woman, not one of the strippers, a woman whose story was a lot more complicated. Her name? Martha Moore.
5: Somewhere between the engagement and the marriage, Adam had a relationship with an individual named Martha Moore, and they had a child as well.
6: Awkward.
5: Slightly.
0: When Adam found out she was pregnant, he did the decent thing.
10: Put up in a place, got her a car, always gave her money.
0: Samara found out about Martha when she moved to Florida just before she married Adam. But she went ahead with the wedding anyway. Except, these things do have a way of worming themselves into a marriage. The issue didn't die.
17: She made him take a DNA to find out if it was his child or not, and when he did and it was, then she really got upset.
0: Investigators naturally wanted to talk to Martha, especially after they found out Samara confronted her on the phone a number of times after she found out about the baby. So, what happened then?
18: You guys had a few run-ins down the road, didn't you?
16: I left them alone. I really didn't have any run-ins with her. Only thing I do is meet Adam once a month, pick my money up, and we go.
0: And so she did. Police let her go after the interview. Like the other women, she had an alibi, which detectives would have to check out, of course. But in the meantime, they had another way to get at the truth. One a bit more foolproof.
5: We had an unknown DNA on a robe that came off of the victim in the pool.
0: Samara's leopard print robe. If one of those women had thrown Samara into the pool, she may have left a little of herself behind. Newland got DNA samples from the women.
5: We tried to eliminate all of them.
0: No matches. Not to the women, and not to the handyman or his son, and not to Adam's friend, Kendall. All of them were cleared. Investigators couldn't figure out who the woman in the driveway was. Now they were back to square one. And they figured Adam Frosch was standing squarely in it, had put himself there when he claimed Samara let him take the children to the beach house.
8: I know she would never give the kids. This is for sure.
0: And certainly not the way they were dressed. Wasn't Samara's style.
7: The date that Adam took the children to go to Panama City to give Samara a break, they were in pajamas.
0: Which simply wouldn't happen if she had anything to do with it. I see. Open to interpretation, of course. Like phone messages left by Adam on Samara's phone after his friend Kendall told him she was dead. What were they to make of this?
19: Samara, please turn on your phone and call me as soon as you get this message. Start to worry about you, but you know, please call me back.
5: He had called her throughout the day, leaving voicemails. I'm getting worried about you. Why aren't you answering your phone?
6: Wouldn't that suggest more innocence than guilt?
5: I believe it's just another attempt at an alibi for Adam Frosch.
6: Well, he can't win in a situation like that, though. I mean, you believe he's trying to get an alibi, and it may just be as likely that he really is terrified about her condition.
5: You know, when you couple a phone call that your wife's dead with the fact that you call your wife, not law enforcement, to see, hey, I'm being told my wife has passed away, I have the kids, what's going on? Add that to the fact that he is not supposed to have custody of the kids at all. It just didn't make sense.
0: And you know the story Adam told of that last happy day with Samara? Well, security camera tapes from late that night told a very different story. First, at an auto repair shop, Adam trying to talk to her, Samara driving, backs up the car with the door open and him in it, like she doesn't seem to want any part of it. Same kind of thing when they got home. Adam tries to talk to her through the car door. She slams it on him. And if a lot of this wasn't hard evidence against Adam, it did make for a pretty strong circumstantial case. Or so prosecutor Georgia Kappelman believed. So she convened a grand jury and put the case to them. And this was unusual. Adam testified.
20: It didn't surprise me. He's a talker. Mm-hmm. He's, you know, smooth. He thinks he can talk his way out of things.
0: Not this time, apparently. Adam was indicted for first-degree murder. And so a jury would decide if, as one detective said, Adam Frosch loved his wife to death.
11: Coming up, damning testimony from an ear witness.
21: During the time that Mr. Frosch was on speakerphone, did he make any threats to harm Mrs. Frosch?
22: He did. He said, I will kill you.
11: When date

0: Adam Frosch was in a world of trouble, charged with killing his wife and facing the possibility of a life sentence. And if that wasn't enough, federal agents raided his medical office on suspicion of Medicare fraud, which might explain why the podiatrist seemed so filthy rich. Prosecutor Georgia Kappelman became aware of the raid after she took on Frosch's murder case.
1: He would have had to have been seeing two patients simultaneously 24/7 to account for the amount of billing that he was doing. So that was pretty flagrant.
2: Busy guy.
1: Yeah.
0: The feds investigated but did not press charges. And then as Frosch's trial date for murder approached, prosecutors offered him a deal. Plead guilty to manslaughter and serve a maximum of 15 years in prison. Adam said no, he was innocent and wanted his day in court.
3: Adam, how are you feeling going today?
4: Fine.
0: And so, almost 3 years after Samara was found at the bottom of the family pool, her husband went on trial for murder. His father, Alvin, was there.
5: It's a bad situation for the whole family and for him, too, because it destroyed his life.
0: Samara's family was thousands of miles away in Madagascar and France. But she did have an advocate in court, a tough and experienced prosecutor.
6: The cause of death, as ruled by the medical examiner, was blunt force trauma and drowning.
1: He basically killed her twice. He hit her and caused such massive injuries that she probably would have died from that, very likely. But then threw her in the pool while she was still alive.
6: Who would do such a thing to this beautiful young mother of two small girls?
0: Well, had to be Adam, said the prosecutor.
1: Their history was probably the biggest clue that it was a homicide.
0: Yes, that history of excess, infidelity, and conflict, which she said led to a fatal confrontation at the swimming pool. The ugly scene was described by the handyman who discovered her body.
7: There she was, laying in the pool.
6: And when you say there she was, who was?
7: Miss Frosch laying in the pool.
6: All right.
0: And how could the jury be sure she didn't trip and fall by accident? Here was the medical examiner.
6: Do you have an opinion as to whether she could have tripped and bumped her head and fallen into the pool?
8: I don't think that's what happened. These are significant impacts that I don't think she would generate herself by just falling.
6: Can you imagine a scenario where she would have hit both sides of her head and then managed to get into the pool?
8: I can't, no.
0: Detective Tony Giraldi testified and told us that when he first met Dr. Frosch,
9: he had some scratches, some significant marks that not a normal person would have.
10: Well, how'd he get them? Did he tell you?
9: So he told investigators some of the marks were from him and his wife, Samara, having sexual intercourse the night before. So they were love marks.
10: My goodness.
9: The specific one under his eye, he shared with us that his 10-month-old child had scratched him.
11: You're about to hear a recorded conversation.
0: The prosecutor made sure the jury would hear the detective's skepticism about those scratches by playing recordings of the interrogation.
12: The baby was playing around, and she always kind of grabs at my eye and face and stuff.
13: So you're trying to make me believe that 10-month-old has nails enough to make that type of scratch on your face?
12: Yeah.
0: The prosecutor argued that Adam killed Samara before leaving for the

0: Beach at 8 a.m. On the stand, the ME testified that the time of death was unknowable.
1: There's no way of saying the exact time of death, or I should say when she's placed in the pool. There's just no way to say.
2: To Prosecutor Kappelman, not knowing when Samra died simply meant Dr. Frosch could not be ruled out. He must have killed her before leaving the house at 8. And the way he drove off with the girls that morning, very suspicious.
3: Really unusual that he would depart with those kids at 8 a.m. after getting in at midnight the night before, and to load up and pack up and take the kids for the first time ever off on a trip somewhere, and his wife happens to be discovered dead a few hours later.
2: And after, said the prosecutor, the doctor sped away with the kids toward a woman named Martha Moore, the other woman with whom he'd had a baby. Martha was called to testify about a phone call she got from Frosch that morning.
4: What did he say on that call?
5: He said he was on his way to my house.
0: Why did you put Martha Moore on the stand?
3: To establish that the defendant called her first, and he was headed in the direction of her home. I believe to drop the kids off there was probably his intention, and then to flee.
2: That was really only speculation, of course, and Martha wasn't home that morning anyway. But on the stand, she acknowledged it seemed unusual the girls would be alone with Adam.
5: You know, they were going through the battle of divorce, and in the court orders, he shouldn't have had the kids.
2: To Prosecutor Kappelman, it was a bad set of facts for Adam Frosch. A scorned husband with ample time to commit murder before hastily fleeing the scene, with kids who were not supposed to be in his care.
6: Mr. Frosch, did they read you your Miranda rights?
7: Yes.
2: Kappelman played more than an hour of Frosch speaking to investigators, homing in on his demeanor in the hours after Samra's death.
7: The inner side up here and broke down in your own way of crying. I don't know how many times, and not one tear has dropped out of your eye yet.
8: But I've already teared out for 6 hours here, sir.
2: Frosch spoke with several law enforcement officers in those early hours. Lieutenant Chad King was one of them.
9: He, you know, kind of put his hands over his face.
10: Were you able to observe if there were any actual tears?
9: None that we saw, no.
2: And then the prosecutor called a man who could comment directly on Adam Frosch's state of mind. A man named Stephen Wilson, who said he helped Samra set up a website celebrating her daughter. He recounted something he said he heard with his own ears less than 2 weeks before Samra was killed.
4: Did you have an opportunity to overhear an argument between Mr. and Mrs. Frosch?
11: Yes, on the phone.
4: And during the time that Mr. Frosch was on speakerphone, did he make any threats to harm Mrs. Frosch?
11: He did.
4: And what did he say?
11: He said, I will kill you.
2: I will kill you. The words of a man who looked guilty at every turn, said the prosecutor. Of course, the evidence was circumstantial, disputed. But there was one more player waiting in the wings. And what a story he would tell.
12: Coming up, that tale would lead investigators back to the Frosch house and a dramatic discovery.
13: Bingo.
14: Yeah, bingo. I literally looked at it for a minute. I was like, seriously?
12: When Dateline continues.
2: There's a long tradition in American jurisprudence, condemned as often as it's used. The jailhouse snitch. The witness prosecutors hate to love. But this one had a story just too good to pass up. His name was Folsom. Yes, like the prison. And he told his keepers he had something to say about Adam Frosch.
15: Did they, in fact, spend some time in a jail cell together?
14: They spent several months in a cell together. They did, in top bunk, bottom bunk.
2: Prosecution investigator Jason Newland talked to Folsom in the county lockup.
6: And we got along with each other, we're both the same age, and we just hit it off real big.
14: I believe the information he provided me was credible.
2: And here was the story Folsom said he got from Dr. Frosch. On the day she died, Samra discovered her husband had been texting another woman. And she, hurt and angry, lost her temper, started a fight, and ended up at the bottom of the pool. Now, on day 3 of Adam Frosch's trial, Dale Folsom raised his right hand, swore to tell the truth, and told that story to the jury.
13: She started a fight that night and kicked him in the back.
2: Folsom's testimony about the fight between Adam and Samra was vivid and rich with detail.
13: He defended himself pretty much, he thought, and they were fighting, and he hit her in the head with a club.
4: What happened? He hit her in the head?
13: With a club, golf club. They said he didn't mean to kill her. It just happened, and he got scared and ran. So, threw her in the pool and then ran.
2: In a largely circumstantial case, here was an account of exactly what happened, allegedly, from the killer himself.
15: What defendant with any sense is going to tell somebody what happened when he hasn't gone on trial yet?
3: They do it all the time. If they had any sense, they wouldn't be defendants.
15: Well, I suppose there's that.
3: You got nothing to do all day but stare at those four walls. I mean, you got to talk to somebody, right?
15: Yeah.
3: You know, if it's a piece of evidence, I'm going to put it on, and it's going to be up to the jury to decide whether he's credible or not.
2: It was up to investigator Newland to vet Dale Folsom's story, find evidence it was actually true, and he came up with something. Came up with something almost too good to be true. Newland testified that when Folsom was about to be released from jail, Dr. Frosch asked him to take care of something in his house.
14: I'll never forget Dale telling me, he said, Adam told him to get rid of the golf clubs anyway, anyhow, throw them in a lake, throw them in a river. Do not give them to anyone. Just make them go away.
2: Make them go away? Folsom said there was no mistaking what Frosch meant, that he wanted him to get rid of those golf clubs, which would include, of course, the one Frosch said he used to hit Samra, the murder weapon.
4: Did he tell you a specific golf club that needed to be gotten?
13: Yes, ma'am. A big club like a driver, a big fat one.
2: And now, in court,
14: yes, ma'am.
2: A real-life Perry Mason moment.
4: This is State's Exhibit 121.
2: Investigator Newland took a big, fat golf club out of an evidence box.
14: Yes, I do.
2: So the jury could have a good look.
14: This is the golf club.
4: The one with the purple club head?
14: Yes, ma'am.
2: How did Newland get that club? Well, Folsom never did make it to the house, so Newland got a search warrant and went for a little look around.
14: I went into the master bedroom, and there's this golf club just sitting in the corner. And part of me laughed inside.
15: Bingo.
14: Bingo.
15: It must have looked like a beautiful, big, fat piece of evidence that would help make the case into a slam dunk.
14: I literally looked at it for a minute. I was like, seriously? When I actually went up to the golf club and photographed it and collected it, there was cobwebs on it. It had been there for a little while. I mean, it wasn't overnight.
2: This was one for the books. A jailhouse snitch supported by actual evidence. And Kappelman had one more surprise. She called crime lab analyst and DNA expert Jo Ellen Brown.
16: I received or was able to develop a complete DNA profile from the club portion that hits the ball. And that DNA profile matches Samira Frosch. And the frequency of occurrence was 1 in 510 quintillion.
2: And there it was, the story of Samra Frosch's murder wrapped up for the jury in a tidy package thanks to Dale Folsom. But did the doctor really confess? This was, after all, still a story coming from a jailhouse snitch.
14: This is the golf club that was located.
2: And the golf club with Samra's DNA on it? Maybe not quite so obvious after all. Defense attorneys were about to take on Dale Folsom and his story, and they couldn't wait.
12: Coming up, the prosecution's timeline on trial.
17: The absence of wrinkling of the fingers or toes speaks to the likelihood that she has been immersed for a relatively short period of time.
12: Testimony that Samra may have died later than the prosecutor contends.
17: The greatest probability is that she died after 8 a.m.
12: In other words, after Dr. Frosch had left the house. When Dale

0: And now it was the defense's turn. From the prosecution theory of how Samara died, to the story of her husband's alleged confession to a jailhouse snitch, and the golf club found in their bedroom, Adam Frost was ready to fight back. By his side, attorneys Clyde Taylor Jr. and his son, Clyde III. The high-powered defense team reportedly paid by Frost in part from a life insurance payout he received after Samara died.
1: How did he pay for his defense in this trial?
2: It's not relevant.
1: Ah, is it? Because insurance paid out, right? Which was very unusual in a case like this.
2: I mean, he had money. I mean, you can see the pictures of his lifestyle. He had money, he had assets.
0: The Taylors started the defense with this moment, captured on video. February 22, 2014, 8 a.m. Adam Frosch and his daughters leaving their gated community. If Samara was killed after this, Adam didn't do it.
3: There's a huge problem with their timeline. That's reasonable doubt. Sergeant
0: Richard. The timeline presented by the prosecution was, in fact, quite vague. The ME who did the autopsy testified it was impossible to say, really, how long Samara had been in the pool before she was found. That was a worry for prosecutor Georgia Kappelman.
4: Usually we get a window of maybe 2 to 5 hours for a time of death, so it's not a precise science. But we weren't even able to do that in this case.
0: The defense aggressively leaped into the void, arguing that evidence could establish a time of death.
5: I've personally performed about 3,000 forensic autopsies.
0: They brought in their own forensic pathologist, Dr. Jonathan Arden. Dr. Arden focused on three things to show when Samara died. First, rigor mortis had not set in. Next, there was none of the telltale skin discoloration that occurs soon after death when blood settles due to gravity.
6: And what was the last factor?
5: It was the wrinkling of the fingers and toes.
0: Finally, Samara's fingertips and toes were not wrinkled when she was found, not even a little.
5: The absence of any such wrinkling of the fingers or toes speaks to the likelihood that she has been immersed for a relatively short period of time.
3: Even if you take a shower or a bath or jump in a pool, sometimes within 20 or 30 minutes, you got wrinkling of the fingers and the toes.
1: Even if you're dead?
3: Period.
0: No rigor mortis, no settling of blood, no wrinkled skin. It all pointed to the same thing.
5: In my opinion, she was dead for a relatively short time before she was discovered and removed from the water.
7: Would you say Mrs. Frosch died before or after 8 a.m.?
5: I would say that the greatest probability is that she died after 8 a.m.
2: Do we know exactly what happened? Who knows? The state really wasn't even very specific with their theory.
0: For the defense, this was a case of when, not what.
3: It was after he left, therefore everything else is irrelevant.
7: I do.
0: But there was more. After listening to the science, the jury heard from an eyewitness.
7: Decided to go for a little walk around our neighborhood.
0: Matt Christensen is the neighbor who said he just happened to be walking past the Frosch house that very morning. He was a mild-mannered, measured witness, but his testimony was explosive.
8: What did you observe?
7: I saw a woman, African-American, tall, dark hair, thin.
8: Is there any doubt in your mind you saw a slender, tall black woman loading something into a vehicle in that driveway?
7: No.
8: Between 10:25 and 10:45 on the 22nd of February 2014?
7: There's not.
3: He was very specific on his time. He and his daughter were walking by the house. They often looked at the house because there were all sorts of cars often parked there. He looks down. He sees a vehicle by the garage door, and he sees a tall, slender black female look like a model entering or exiting the car, going toward the house.
0: When they showed him a photo of Samara, Christensen couldn't say for sure that was the woman he'd seen. But if it was Samara in her driveway around 10:30 that morning, it would give Adam an airtight alibi.
3: He couldn't specifically identify that person as Miss Frosch, but everything else about that description fits.
0: This was a big deal, and the prosecutors knew it. This was a credible person, right?
4: Yes, I think he was wrong. I don't think he was lying.
1: Of course, you think he's wrong, but he thought he was right. He was pretty certain of it.
4: Yes, he was.
0: The neighbor had credibility. Not a quality, said the defense possessed by Adam Frosch's cellmate, Dale Folsom, the jailhouse snitch. If a snitch is the witness the prosecutor hates to love, he's also a witness the defense loves to hate.
1: We love snitches, don't we? Tell me what you know about this particular one.
3: Well, he's a career criminal, started with his first convictions back in about 1990.
0: In court, Attorney Taylor, the father, went right after Folsom. He did not spare the rod.
8: My understanding, you've got, was it 4 or 40 prior felony convictions?
9: 40.
8: 40?
9: Yes, sir.
8: Do you have any pending charges?
9: I have one.
8: What is that pending charge?
9: Possession of methamphetamine. I've done almost every drug there is, sir. I've been a drug addict since I was 9 years old. So okay. I've done them all, just about.
3: Give me a break. This guy was outrageous.
0: What was more, Folsom had an arrangement with prosecutors. He was released from jail on probation in exchange for his testimony about Frosch. And Taylor made sure the jury knew all about that.
8: You do anything to stay out and keep yourself out of jail. Isn't that true?
9: Most people would.
8: Mean anything to you to raise your right hand and swear to tell the truth, the whole truth, and nothing but truth, so help you God?
9: Of course it does. I have a degree in theology. I went to Bible college.
8: And that's what you do. You're a truthful guy, right?
9: Most of the time, I try to be.
8: When you're writing bad checks, stealing from people, and doing drugs. That's all I've got, Judge.
0: The defense may have destroyed the messenger, but they still had to deal with his message. Folsom's story about that golf club with Samra's DNA on it. Completely meaningless, said Taylor. That golf club belonged to Samra. Of course her DNA would be on it.
3: And they say, well, she's got DNA on it. Anybody that plays golf knows if you don't have head covers, you pull your club out of the bag with your hands and you grab
1: Isn't
3: the head.
1: Blood and hair and things like that on that?
3: No.
1: Just touch DNA.
3: Correct. How convenient was that?
0: So convenient, according to the defense, that it was downright suspicious.
3: Lo and behold, here comes Folsom. He's got his story, and the law enforcement guys go out there, and what do they find? They find this magic golf club.
1: But you surely got
3: planted evidence, no question in my mind.
0: Investigators emphatically denied any wrongdoing over the golf club. But in the end, all that hoo-ha about the club was quite possibly a total red herring. Because the state's own medical examiner testified that Samara's injuries were not caused by any golf club.
4: If you think that that purple golf club could have been responsible for the injuries that Mrs. Frosch received?
10: I don't think so. The pattern that she had was more diffuse.
4: And in your opinion, are the injuries more consistent with a fist than a golf club being the instrument used to inflict them?
10: Yes.
0: So that was that. The state's case had taken some very big hits, so it was no time for grand gestures like defendant testimony.
11: You do not desire to testify, is that correct?
12: Yes, sir.
0: Dr. Frosch remained mum, and it was with an air of confidence that the defense rested.
8: Judge, at this time the defense will announce rest.
0: Unaware that in a case full of surprises, there was one more to come.
13: Coming up, the first surprise, the speed of the verdict.
2: When they came back quick, I thought it was going to be good news.
13: The second surprise, a new revelation that could turn the case upside down.
3: That was absolutely stunning. And what are they talking about?
13: When Dayton

0: The trial of Adam Frosch was a closely contested affair, the verdict very much in the balance. The lawyers had one more chance to make their case in closing arguments. Clyde Taylor III would take a seat and let his father speak to the jury.
1: He's one of those guys that thinks closing argument is where you win or lose a case.
2: We don't convict people because a crime was horrible. We don't convict people because they have a lot of money. We don't convict people on speculation.
0: And Taylor returned to the medical evidence and his argument that Samara died after her husband left home.
2: What proof do we have that she was in the pool before 8 a.m.? No competent evidence of that. None. Scientific evidence says no. The defendant has not been proven guilty in this case.
3: It did check out.
0: Prosecutor Georgia Kappelman had the last word.
3: All of the evidence points not to a mystery killer, but to this defendant. This was a personal crime. And who had the motive to kill this woman? Only one person.
0: Kappelman spoke to the evidence, but passions were not far from the surface.
3: And as she lay there on the concrete, fighting for her life, the man that she trusted to make her dreams come true put her body in that pool. Please render a verdict of guilty as charged.
0: And then there was nothing left to do but wait.
3: It's always troublesome when the jury goes out. It's a sick feeling until you get your answer.
4: How worried was she?
1: Pretty worried. I mean, the neighbor in the time of death bothered her.
0: Both sides settled in for a long wait, but just 90 minutes into deliberations, word of a verdict.
1: I thought they would be out for a while, and when they came back quick, I thought it was going to be good news.
5: I thought just the opposite. Well, I thought they'd be out for a while, but when they came back that quick, I figured it was bad news.
0: As they all waited for the words, faces were taut, anxious.
6: State of Florida versus Adam Frosch, we the jury find as follows. As to the indictment, the defendant is guilty of first-degree murder.
0: Guilty. Frosch stared blankly, then dropped his head under the weight of the verdict.
7: How did Dr. Frosch take it?
5: Hard. He was believing in the jury system.
0: On the prosecution side, gratitude.
3: I was really happy with the verdict. It was a culmination of a lot of hard work.
6: Please be seated.
0: But was that the final word? After the verdict, a surprise. Before the judge delivered the mandatory sentence, life in prison, no parole.
3: For us, the Samara family.
0: Kappelman read a letter from Samara's mother, written in Madagascar. This was not a typical victim impact statement. It included something that sounded a lot like evidence.
3: According to Samara, she had noticed the presence of someone prowling in their home nights before his death.
0: A prowler? The jury never heard about any prowler. And, said defense attorney Taylor, neither did he.
8: That was absolutely stunning. And we were, was there something? What are they talking about? Because the defense never had been advised that there may have been a prowler in the home within a day or two of the death.
9: It has to be disclosed under the law.
3: I think that's the best we could do on the translation.
0: Prosecutor Kappelman countered that she didn't withhold anything. The letter was written in French and sent out for translation. She only learned what was in it when she read the letter aloud in court. As for Adam Frosch, he will spend the rest of his days behind bars.
10: When you understood that you were going away for life, what is that like?
11: I pray to God, you know, you say you won't give anything more than I can handle, but this is almost more than I can handle.
10: So let me just ask you directly, did you kill your wife?
11: No. I would never harm my wife, never even, you know, I loved her more than anything in this world.
10: You loved a lot of women in your life.
11: Not really. She was my first true love.
10: Love of your life?
11: Love of my life.
0: Frosch is unwavering about that. A convicted murderer who's still saying he is innocent and misunderstood.
11: I'm not saying I'm perfect, but, you know, I'm trying to live a good life and help people and, and enjoy life.
0: As for those two little girls who Samara pampered and promoted and loved, they went to live with Adam Frosch's brother in a state far away, an existence that was untroubled by conflict and no longer over the top.
4: Her children are her legacy. And I hope one day to have the opportunity to tell them that they had a great mother.
12: See that, Mommy? Look at that.
0: Samara's YouTube videos are still online, of course. Unkillable artifacts of a broken dream and a life that was passionate and beguiling and brief.
13: That's all for now. I'm Lester Holt. Thanks for joining us.
14: He says, Mickey's missing. I said, what do you mean she's missing?
15: It's devastating. Her last moments in life still haunt me.
16: I just thought, what a horrible way to die.
17: We found a lot of things suspicious.
18: There's no video of it happening. There's no eyewitness testimony. There's no fingerprints.
17: She was dead before she landed in the water.
15: I was approached by the FBI to record my conversations.
18: You're interrogating somebody who's a murder suspect.
15: Nothing I would have ever imagined could have prepared me for this.
18: This is just phenomenally devious, what you're describing.
14: Yes. I realized I was being used. It's time the truth come out now.
13: I'm Lester Holt, and this is Dateline. Here's Josh Mankiewicz with Open Water.
19: The call came in the middle of the night. It was their friend in a panic.
20: Lonnie was in Napoli, and Mickey had gone missing off the boat, and that's where it started.
18: And what'd you think?
20: That was a take to the count of three kind of, you know, repeat all of that, let me hear it one more time type of thing.
19: No matter how many times she heard it, it just didn't make sense.
20: You think of all of these things, everything starts rushing through your head.
19: Except this was clearly true.
14: I just saw a disaster happening in a foreign country.
20: You say, this can't be. This can't be.
14: Knew it in my heart. There's got to be another explanation.
19: There was an explanation, all right. It just wasn't the one anyone was expecting.
20: My instinct said this is going to go sideways fast. I just didn't know which way or how and how we were going to get there.
21: Naples is a marvelous city. It's beautiful. It's chaotic.
19: Marco Grasso was an investigative reporter for the Italian newspaper Il Secolo Decimonono.
21: It's full of life, it's full of colors, and it's a beautiful place to visit as a tourist.
19: One of those tourists was Lonnie Cacatas, an American who arrived in Naples in May 2006 on board a cruise ship, the Island Escape.
21: The island escape started from Palma de Mallorca in Spain, then stopped in Messina in Sicily.
19: Lonnie had booked the cruise as a way to rekindle the flame with his longtime love, Mickey Kanasaki. The couple had been married for years and then divorced. This was a new beginning, a chance to rediscover some amore. They spent the day exploring Messina on the island of Sicily. They took a bus to see the sights. Here's Mickey by Orion's Fountain. After the excursion, they returned to the island escape, and the cruise ship began its journey to the next stop, Naples. Less than 24 hours later, and still in open water, the trip took an awful turn. Lonnie's friend Bill Price was sound asleep back in Florida when the phone rang.
14: 3:10 in the morning, I was in the bed with my dog. I picked up the phone, and it was him.
18: Lonnie.
14: Lonnie.
18: How's he sound?
14: Concerned. He said, I have a problem. I said, where are you? He says, I'm in Italy. And I said, okay. And he says, Mickey's missing. I said, what do you mean she's missing? He said, we can't find her.
18: When did he tell you he had last seen Mickey?
14: He said that he had gone to bed that night. They had some drinks in a club. He couldn't sleep, so he took some Ambien. And he woke up the next morning and she wasn't there.
18: And that's when Lonnie sounded the alarm.
14: Yes. Apparently, he reported her, couldn't find her, and that he asked for them to look.
19: The crew of the Island Escape started searching the ship, and the captain made an announcement to passengers to be on the lookout for Mickey. Then he checked Lonnie and Mickey's cabin and found nothing amiss.
21: He recalled a bottle of wine in the trash and this chair on the balcony in upright position.
19: According to the captain, the Mediterranean had been calm.
21: There was good weather and it was a very quiet night. The sea was very quiet.
19: The crew showed Mickey's photo to the other passengers. Then, as scheduled,
21: the Island Escape docked in Naples.
19: Bill spoke with Lonnie again.
14: I kept saying, she's got to be around there somewhere. Something's happened. Bathroom, somewhere. You can't just disappear. He said they've sent people over and over and they can't find her.
18: Did Lonnie say anything about whether he thought the crew was doing enough to look for Mickey?
14: He said they claim they've been over the ship top and bottom.
18: What did you think had happened?
14: I figured she was going to turn up. Maybe she was injured, but maybe she was sleeping somewhere. Because he said they had been drinking some wine. I just believed that she was somewhere on that ship.
19: Almost 12 hours later, the Island Escape prepared to leave port and continue on with the cruise. There was still no sign of Mickey. Lonnie quickly packed up his things and Mickey's and got off the Island Escape. Reality was setting in. The woman he loved may have gone overboard.
21: Italian Coast Guard started searching for Mickey. Such a search is very challenging and very difficult because when a person disappears in open waters, it's very difficult to find a body.
19: Lonnie checked into the Hotel Mercure. From his room, he spoke again with Bill.
14: He said, everything in here is in Italian. He said, I don't speak the language. He said, I'm scared.
19: Lonnie also spoke with his friend Susan McQueen, who says she could hear fear in Lonnie's voice.
20: He was claiming that he was being treated unjustly, that no one spoke English, and that everyone was just being mean to him, treating him as if he had done something wrong, and that he was out of his element, and he didn't know what to do.
19: That's when Lonnie Kakatas made a decision that would come back to haunt him.
1: Coming up, Mickey is missing.
21: Usually, bodies are never found when they disappear in open waters.
1: And Lonnie is desperate.
20: He was a disheveled mess, and he was acting fearful. It just seemed like he should just go.
2: To protect himself?
20: Yes.
14: He says, can you get me out of here?
1: When Dateline continues.
19: When the cruise ship Island Escape docked in Naples, Italy during the early morning hours of May 26, 2006, American tourist Mickey Kanasaki was no longer among its passengers. Soon, her brother Toshi got a call from the State Department.
22: You're the brother of Mickey Kanasaki? Yeah, yes. Well, she's missing off of this cruise. Missing? So what do you mean missing? Well, go find her.
19: Mickey's ex-husband slash boyfriend, Lonnie Kakatas, was in a Naples hotel. He was waiting to hear from the Italian Coast Guard, which was searching the Mediterranean, for Mickey. According to his friend Susan McQueen, Lonnie sounded frantic.
20: He was a disheveled mess, and he was acting fearful. He was acting very fearful and very irrational.
19: The Lonnie Susan knew was never irrational.
20: He was a pretty spectacular fireball of an attorney.
19: Lonnie graduated from law school with honors in 1992. By the time Susan met him, he was an attorney at a top law firm in Los Angeles. Susan was a private investigator.
20: He put in 25 out of 24 hours a day. I mean, he was a very truly dedicated, fast-thinking attorney. He had the respect of us.
19: Us meant Susan and Bill Price, a retired Washington, D.C. cop turned investigator, now partners with Susan in business and life. They both came to respect Lonnie.
14: The guy is phenomenal.
18: Not just hardworking, but smart.
14: Extremely.
18: And out of that, a friendship grew.
14: Yes. He was like a brother that I never had. I could count on him.
19: Especially when Bill needed major heart surgery and felt he wasn't receiving the care he needed from hospital staff.
14: So I made a call to him. He was there. And that hospital changed their whole tune. I mean, he legally was ready to take all of them on.
18: That's a good friend.
14: It was a very good friend.
19: Bill recovered. He and Susan spent time with Lonnie, along with a secretary at Lonnie's law firm named Mickey Kanasaki.
20: He saw Mickey getting off the elevator one day and said she was beautiful and she had this beautiful black shiny hair, and he knew right away when he saw her he was going to ask her out and so forth.
18: He really pursued her, didn't he?
20: Yes, he did.
2: Mickey was smart, beautiful, had a great sense of humor.
19: Sue White was also a secretary who worked side by side with Mickey for several years.
2: She worked for a high-powered partner in the firm. She had to know what she was doing.
5: She just didn't ruffle feathers.
19: Wanda Carter also worked with Mickey at the law firm.
5: When there was a deadline and sometimes I was pressed for time, she would offer. She'd just come up and say, what can I do to help you?
18: She would step up.
5: Right, she would step up.
19: Then Mickey started working with Lonnie Kakatas.
2: She started working overtime. And apparently, that's when she started doing work for Lonnie. In the evenings, nobody's around or few people are around.
18: And that's when something blossomed.
2: Yes.
18: They kept that definitely quiet at work.
5: They definitely did.
20: He was charming. She definitely thought that.
19: Mickey's niece, Julie Serenita, was in college then.
18: What'd she like about him?
20: I think she liked that he had similar interests, that he was a hard worker, and she appreciated that.
19: Mickey and Lonnie bought this home in Orange County, California. They married in 1995. That bliss did not last.
20: That allure that he initially had, that initial attraction, disappeared with time.
5: It didn't take long for it to crumble, like a Jenga game, where the pieces started to fall, come out, and it all toppled over. It didn't take long for her to start complaining.
18: What was she telling you?
5: A lot of it had to do with control of money. He was spending a lot of money. And then, you know, certain things that she wanted, she had to run it by him first.
18: Even though they were both making money, they were both contributing to the marriage, but I'm in charge, and I'm making the financial decisions here.
5: He's in control. Guys like to be in control.
18: I've noticed that.
5: It's kind of a shame.
18: Yeah.
5: So the wall came tumbling down.
19: Like many relationships, this one was complicated. After 6 years of marriage, the couple divorced, and Lonnie got an apartment in downtown L.A. near his office. He still spent time at the home he and Mickey owned together in Orange County. And somehow that seemed to work better. They were still close. And maybe they'd work things out after all. In early 2006, Lonnie booked them both on a romantic cruise.
20: It was my understanding he was trying to repair their marriage, repair their relationship, and go on a cruise together.
18: Maybe they've turned a corner.
20: Sound like a really big step for him.
19: In fact, Lonnie had booked two cabins on board the Island Escape.
14: He says, we're going to take a cruise, Mick and I, and we want you and Susan to join us.
19: Then Susan's mother needed an operation, and she and Bill had to cancel at the last minute. And now, just 2 days into that cruise, Mickey was missing. If she had, in fact, fallen overboard, what were the odds of finding her? According to Italian journalist Marco Grasso, not good.
21: Usually, bodies are never found when they disappear in open waters.
19: Lonnie spoke with both Bill and Susan several times while he was in Naples. They worried what might happen to Lonnie in a foreign country with an unfamiliar legal system.
20: What he was describing was a hostile environment. And we've seen or heard of people in other countries being arrested and unjustly or maybe unfairly accused of something at a time and being restrained. And it just said, seemed like you need to just come back.
18: Before this spirals out of control in some legal way that you can't get your hands around.
20: I don't even think I was thinking that far ahead. But that time you're just sitting there thinking, okay, she's missing. Now they're looking at him. You're not rationalizing or looking forward at all. You're just saying, get yourself out where you can communicate and get questions answered. It just seemed like he should just go.
18: To protect himself?
20: Yes.
14: He says, can you get me out of here? I said, yeah, I can do that.
19: There's an Italian saying that goes, see Naples and die. The idea is that everyone should visit this memorable place while they're alive, and that once you see it, you may not want to leave. Well, Miki Kanasaki didn't make it to Naples. And now Lonnie Kakatis definitely wanted to leave. Lonnie took a cab to the Naples airport. Bill had booked him a flight to Tampa, Florida, where Bill lived. All this while Miki was still missing. That would not last.
13: Coming up.
2: I couldn't believe it at all. It's like, how does this happen?
13: A sudden discovery at sea.
20: I was in shock and disbelief. Nothing I would have ever imagined could have prepared me for this.

0: Along the Italian peninsula lie the vast waters of the Mediterranean. It's here the Astrea calls home. The Astrea travels the Italian coast, doing scientific research. At about 4 p.m. on May 27, 2006, Captain Massimo Colorito made a different kind of discovery.
1: Avvistai a distanza, notai questa cosa che era proprio dritto sulla prora, proprio dritto dritto. Mi avvicino e poi lo evito, dai che era il corpo di un corpo in acqua.
0: He immediately got on his radio. Earlier that morning, he'd seen an alert. The Coast Guard was searching for an American passenger missing from a cruise ship the day before.
1: L'avviso che davano era proprio da una persona dispersa in mare con gli abiti, che era una maglietta nera e un pantalone verde. E quindi ho collegato subito che era quella persona che si stava cercando.
0: There seemed no doubt. This was Miki Kanasaki.
1: Non facevamo parte dell'operazione di ricerca. Il ritrovamento è stato pure casuale.
0: As they approached Mickey's body, the captain said his crew was careful not to touch her.
1: Abbiamo, diciamo, l'opzione di mettere una fascia passandola intorno al torace e sollevarla con la gru in modo da non farla toccare.
0: They brought Mickey's body onto the Astrea and covered her with a sheet. Then they met up with the Coast Guard, and Mickey's body was moved to their boat.
1: Trovare un corpo in mare non è una cosa tutti i giorni, tra l'altro pure di recuperarlo e metterlo a bordo.
0: Journalist Marco Grasso heard about the grim discovery.
2: I was very surprised, and that was the moment in which we started following and covering this case with a body. And the body was taken to Vibo Valentia.
0: Vibo Valentia is a small town near the coast in southern Italy. That's where Italian authorities opened their investigation. And the State Department called Mickey's niece, Julie Serenita.
3: I was in shock and disbelief. I just talked to her a few days before. I was at first asking, are you sure you have the right person?
4: When you first hear that she's dead, I mean, what do you think?
3: I had no clue how in the heck she would end up overboard. She wasn't a strong swimmer, so, I mean, I don't think she would purposely go near somewhere where she could accidentally fall in.
0: The news hit Mickey's friends hard.
5: I was very sad. I couldn't believe it. I couldn't believe it at all. It's like, how does this happen?
6: I couldn't believe my ears. Devastating.
0: Lonnie broke the news to his friend Bill Price.
7: He said he was glad they found the body and that he can't imagine what happened.
0: Lonnie was calling long distance. Although Bill had booked the flight from Italy to Tampa, Lonnie didn't go there. He changed his ticket and flew to California.
7: He said, I just wanted to go home. I said, okay. I said, if you're okay, you know, that's fine with me.
0: At the same time in Vibo Valentia, an Italian prosecutor named Alfredo Ladonio was assigned to Mickey's case. He knew what his investigation needed to address.
8: Alle circostanze della morte, alle cause della morte, alla data e al luogo.
0: He soon discovered there were no obvious answers to those questions. A search of the island escape hadn't turned up any clues.
8: Poteva essere caduta in acqua precipitando dalla nave. Quindi poteva essere accaduto qualsiasi cosa.
0: Mickey's death could have been an accident, or suicide, or murder. Everyone had questions for Lonnie, especially Julie.
3: Nothing I would have ever imagined could have prepared me for this.
9: Coming up, another woman enters the picture.
4: His wife missing off a cruise ship, he flies to the home of the other woman. I mean, it's like putting a target on you and saying, please investigate me.
7: Absolutely. The first thing out of my mouth was, do you know how this looks?
10: The initial impression was, you know, the guy's not quite right.
9: When Dateline continues.
0: When an American citizen dies mysteriously overseas, the case falls under the jurisdiction of the FBI. An agent arrived at Lonnie's home in Orange County, California, within hours of the discovery of Mickey's body. Lonnie called his friend Bill Price to tell him the Bureau was on the case.
7: He said, well, what do I do now? I said, what do you mean, what do you do? I says, the FBI's there. I said, talk to them. I said, they're on it. I said, this is good. I'm all happy about this.
0: Here's something Bill wasn't happy about. Learning right then that when Lonnie flew from Italy to Southern California, it wasn't to sleep in his own bed. It was to visit a woman Lonnie had been dating until he decided to patch things up with Mickey.
4: His wife's missing off a cruise ship. He flies home not to visit his friend, but to the home of the other woman. I mean, if you're Lonnie, it's like putting a target on you and saying, please investigate me.
7: Absolutely. The first thing out of my mouth was, do you know how this looks? He said, I need a consoling. I said, it's like I'm talking to a moron.
0: As sharp an attorney as he was, Lonnie seemed tone deaf to how his actions would play.
10: The initial impression was, you know, the guy's not quite right.
0: Rick Simpson, the FBI agent who worked the case, said Lonnie was very eager to show agents. He had no marks on his body.
10: He volunteered to disrobe for them to try and convince the agents that, you know, he wasn't involved in any physical struggle.
4: He's answering questions that he hasn't been asked.
10: Exactly, yes.
0: Lonnie repeated the story he told his pal Bill. They were in the room. They had wine. Mickey, he said, left to get some herbal tea. Lonnie took Ambien and fell asleep.
10: He woke up at 4:30 in the morning, and her light was on, but she wasn't there, and he was alarmed, so he went looking for her.
4: What's Lonnie's demeanor during this interview? I mean, is this a guy frantic at losing the love of his life?
10: No. No, they didn't have that impression.
4: Did the FBI find it suspicious that Lonnie left Italy before Mickey's body was found?
10: Yes. We found a lot of things suspicious. He was in a hurry to get out of there, obviously.
4: You would have thought, what, he'd stick around till he had an answer or till he knew what had happened?
10: You would, yes. I mean, you would want to know what happened to her, right? But he was just in a hurry to get home.
0: Mickey's niece, Julie Serenita, spoke with the FBI, too. She talked about her aunt's relationship with Lonnie in the months before the cruise.
3: He said he was going to change, he was going to work less, and things were going to be better. She was just so happy.
0: Happy and excited about her luxury Italian cruise.
3: She had said that he's planning everything, and

0: I was approached by the FBI, would I be willing to record my conversations with him and to get details?
1: They gave her a crash course in recording protocol.
2: My name is Joyce Garmita. The date is
1: And told her to let Lonnie do the talking.
3: Maybe she was nauseous and slightly intoxicated, you know?
4: How many drinks do you think she had that night on the ship?
3: Well, we drank the wine, and she had, probably a couple of good-sized glasses.
1: Lonnie's theory of what had happened was what?
0: He thought that either she committed suicide and jumped, or there was foul play, and perhaps maybe one of the crew cabins or all the different people from all the different countries, someone had murdered her.
3: I mean, there's only three possibilities. She was murdered, she jumped, or it's an accident. Right now, I have no information to tell me what. All I know is that they found the body, and there's going to be an autopsy.
0: He was fixated on the condition of the body. He said multiple times, I need to see the body, I need the condition of the body, I don't know what's going on with the body. Instead of referring to your my wife or Mickey, I can't believe this happened to her. He always referred to her as a body.
1: And not as this person he loved.
0: Right.
1: Julie would continue to learn more from the FBI, and she continued speaking with Lonnie.
0: I called him frequently.
1: And he didn't seem suspicious about that?
0: No, at all, not at all. I mean, I checked on his well-being. He was more interested also talking to me. I think he just found it a welcome reprieve. Someone's talking to him from the family.
1: Julie did think Lonnie was acting strangely, even though there was no evidence he'd done anything to Mickey. Or, for that matter, any evidence that Mickey's death was anything but accidental. However, that was about to change.
5: Coming up.
6: I hope she wasn't alive when she was in that water, trying to save herself. I just thought, what a horrible way to die.
5: Stunning new details from the autopsy. Someone on board was a killer.
7: There's got to be an explanation here.
1: This isn't Lonnie.
7: Right. This wouldn't be his nature.
8: I said, if you didn't do anything, you need to find out what happened and give it to them.
5: If not Lonnie, then who? When Dateline

0: I thought, oh my God, I hope she wasn't alive when she was in that water, trying to save herself. And I just thought, what a horrible way to die.
1: Mickey's body was brought to this hospital in Vibo Valentia, Italy. Dr. Pietrantonio Ricci performed the autopsy.
2: Il momento in cui fu dato incarico ed eseguì l'autopsia che è stato il 16 giugno.
1: What he found told a sinister story. Dr. Ricci saw Mickey's body was badly bruised, especially at the base of her neck, a sign of strangulation. He also noted bruising on her inner thighs, possibly evidence of sexual assault. Perhaps most significant was what the autopsy did not show.
2: Non abbiamo trovato acqua nei polmoni, non abbiamo trovato acqua nello stomaco.
1: Meaning, Mickey Kanasaki was already dead when she hit the water. That told Italian prosecutor Alfredo Laudonio, this was a deliberate act of murder.
3: Questo è stato fondamentale. La morte era avvenuta non una circostanza accidentale, ma era stata provocata.
1: Lonnie Kakatis, the tenacious attorney, seemed to understand that if Mickey's death was a homicide, he would be a suspect. And so he turned to two trusted friends, investigators Susan McQueen and Bill Price. Bill, the former cop, gave Lonnie some blunt advice about dealing with the FBI.
4: I said, you need to find out what happened. If you didn't do anything, you need to find out what happened and give it to them.
1: Susan was confident she and Bill could help Lonnie do just that.
5: When all the bits and pieces came out about the nature in which they claimed that she was killed, it just didn't seem possible. So you naturally look for the defense. You say, this can't be. There's got to be an explanation here.
6: This isn't Lonnie.
5: Right. This wouldn't be his nature.
6: He might not be the perfect guy, but he's no killer.
5: It just didn't fit.
6: So what do you do in that situation as Lonnie's investigators?
5: We've got to find out what happened. We need to do this research. And the first goal was to get back on that boat and try and interview people and ascertain what happened into the moments leading up to her death.
1: So a couple of months after Mickey's death, they traveled to Italy and booked a cabin aboard the Island Escape.
4: We wanted to take measurements of different places on the ship where they had low railings, where they had higher railings. We wanted to meet with the captain so we'd get permission to go into the exact room that he went into.
6: The room Mickey and Lonnie were staying in.
4: Yes.
1: They met with the captain and didn't learn much from him, except this. There were almost 1,500 passengers and crew on board the Island Escape at the time Mickey went overboard, meaning, potentially, hundreds of possible suspects from a wide range of countries.
6: Those people, those potential suspects or persons of interest, they're going to be hard to track down.
4: We wanted a manifest. Cruise Line was fighting to give it to us.
6: And then you're going to run it against lists of sex offenders and anybody with a criminal record.
4: Correct. Yes.
1: Except they couldn't get the manifest, so that was a dead end. They had more luck with the autopsy report. Lonnie hadn't been able to get a copy, but Susan's talents as an investigator and her Italian language skills paid off.
6: You're good at this, aren't you?
5: Well, I was able to get the copy.
1: Susan thought the autopsy report wasn't definitive, and what was there pointed away from Lonnie.
5: It indicated that she had been raped, strangled, and obviously thrown overboard.
6: That sounds to me more like an assailant that didn't know her than some fight with Lonnie.
5: Possibly.
1: Susan and Bill found out there were no security cameras anywhere on the ship. And according to the crew, no one on board at the time reported hearing anything suspicious.
6: Nobody saw or heard Lonnie and Mickey fighting?
5: No.
6: Nobody saw Mickey in any kind of struggle with anybody?
5: Not that I could find.
6: And no one saw anybody menacing either one of them?
5: Not that I could find.
6: And where was she on the ship when she went into the water? No real way to know.
5: No way to know.
1: Lots of open questions. Susan and Bill felt the Italians had stopped investigating once Lonnie left and never really looked at other suspects. The FBI, on the other hand, was just getting started.
7: coming up.
8: He had built a good story to bolster his defense from the beginning.
9: The FBI digs deep, but what would they find?
4: He just said, see, I told you. I told you I didn't do anything.
9: When Dateline continues...

Miki Kanasaki never lived to see her 53rd birthday. She was found floating in the waters of the Mediterranean. Wanda Carter was haunted, thinking about her friend's final moment.

0: Toshi Kanasaki's early childhood was spent in Japan, the only boy with three sisters. Miki was the youngest. Their father left his job at a Japanese coal mine to work on a farm in California's Central Valley.
1: Eventually, he brought you all over here.
2: 1960, brought the wife and the four kids.
0: They traveled by ship to their new home.
2: Miki was maybe 5 or 6, and I was 8. I think when you're that young, we're here in this strange country, but it was kind of slightly exciting because we're so young, we don't comprehend what really happened.
0: Decades later, Toshi and his wife Carolyn were trying to understand how Miki had lost her life in another country, so far from home.
3: We were devastated. How could this be? One minute she's excited going on this cruise, and the next she's not alive anymore. How can this be? We're just completely shocked.
0: The FBI was investigating Miki's death and learning more about her relationship with Lonnie, including the crisis their marriage faced in 1999. A client of the firm said Lonnie had done something terrible. Miki's niece, Julie Serenita, heard about it.
4: An accusation came up that he had sex with the client's daughter, and the client obviously was upset. And what made it worse was she was a minor. And he denied it and swore up and down that nothing happened.
0: Lonnie was arrested. He insisted he was innocent, and Miki stood by him.
4: She wanted to believe him. Of course, she loved him.
0: The law firm fired Lonnie, and he was concerned about possible legal problems.
4: His idea was to divorce to protect his assets in the event that he got sued. So everything went in her name temporarily.
1: And so the idea was they'd be legally divorced but not actually divorced, and maybe they get together again?
4: They stayed as man and wife, but on paper they were legally divorced.
0: To fight the sex charges, Lonnie turned to his friends, Susan McQueen and Bill Price, for help.
5: We were tracking where he'd been at what time by key cards and license plates and so forth. And apparently we had him at work when he was supposed to be where they claimed he was.
0: Lonnie was never prosecuted, and the charges were later dropped.
1: Is your work related to why he was never prosecuted for that?
6: I like to think so.
0: Even so, things were tense between Lonnie and Miki. Bill says Lonnie would sometimes call him in mid-argument.
6: He would put me on the telephone and let me listen to it, and she'd be in the back yelling and screaming, and he would lock the door, and you'd hear her banging at the door and yelling at him and calling him names. He'd say, listen, she's out of control. And then he'd say, don't you dare hit me and stuff like that. And you would hear a crash. You'd hear things breaking in the background. And when he told me that she's drinking and she went through a bottle of wine and she's nasty, I'm thinking, why are you putting up with this?
0: Miki's friend Sue never heard about any of that. In fact, Sue had no idea Miki was even divorced.
1: So she was really sort of hiding a lot of things that went on in her life from...
7: Hiding big things.
0: One more thing FBI Special Agent Rick Simpson learned. At the time of Miki's death, the couple's assets were worth almost $2 million, including that beautiful home in Orange County. When Miki died, all of it went to Lonnie.
1: That sounds like a motive.
8: It does.
0: Except... no one had seen or heard Lonnie fighting with Miki on the cruise ship. There was no evidence he'd been the one to harm her in any way, let alone kill her and throw her overboard. And Lonnie's account never changed. He took 2 Ambien, went to sleep, and she left to go get herbal tea.
8: He had built a good story, if you will, to bolster his defense from the beginning.
0: Of course, it was possible Lonnie was simply telling the truth. While the FBI suspected he was responsible for Miki's death, the Bureau didn't have much evidence to back up that suspicion. In December 2006, the U.S. attorney brought the case to a federal grand jury. Except, the grand jury's role was only to investigate, not to issue an indictment.
1: If you had proof that Lonnie had killed his ex-wife, you would have taken that to a grand jury and gotten an indictment. And I have to believe that you didn't do that because you thought there wasn't anything really that proved that beyond your suspicions.
8: We in the FBI are investigators, and our role is to find facts. Whether a case is presented to a grand jury, that's a prosecutorial decision.
1: And the Justice Department apparently decided there wasn't enough to go forward at that point.
8: At some point, they made that determination.
0: So the grand jury met, and no charges were filed against Lonnie.
6: He just said, "See, I told you." He said, "I told you I didn't do anything."
0: To Lonnie, it must have felt like vindication. But Bill Price had a feeling the FBI wasn't finished investigating his friend yet. So he wanted to help Lonnie prove his innocence. The question was, how? Turns out the answer was staring him and Susan right in the face. They are both proof that you can spend years as a dogged and determined investigator, only to have that tough exterior melt away as easily as your prize mastiffs can drool.
6: Dogs bring you love. You can leave for 5 minutes, come back, and their tails are wagging. They act like I haven't seen you in years.
0: Bill organizes and runs dog shows for the American Kennel Club. Susan is a professional handler.
1: Training a champion requires some significant instinct, doesn't it?
9: Yes, it does.
0: And from the beginning, Susan's investigative instincts had told her friend Lonnie Kakatis was no killer. Bill thought the same.
6: But I'm thinking, I know this guy for these years. I know how he responds to dogs and animals. He's no murderer.
0: And to prove it, Bill came up with a plan.
6: I said, I'll get him to take a polygraph. I said, let's show the FBI that you have nothing to hide and you're going to take this test.
0: Lonnie agreed. He was now living in Florida. So Bill set up the test with a friend named Mike Brentnell, who was also an expert polygraph examiner. Lonnie answered 11 questions, including, did you kill Mickey? Did you cause the death of Mickey Kanasaki? Were you present when Mickey was killed? The examiner asked those questions 3 times. The results were not what Bill Price had hoped for.
6: They came out. Lonnie said, I have to use the bathroom. And as he walked away, Mike said, you in on this? I said, you want to repeat that again? What am I in on it? In on what? He says, you know he's guilty. And I said, is this a joke? He said, no. And I said, he's guilty? I said, Mike, this isn't funny. He said, I'm not trying to be funny. So I took a deep breath. And that's when it flashes before you. The little things that you want to overlook.
0: Little things like the height of the railing on the island escape. And the realization of how difficult it would be for the 5'3" Mickey to go off that balcony by accident. Now Bill's investigator's brain was telling him, along with the polygraph, that Lonnie knew more than he was saying. As much as he wanted to believe Lonnie was innocent, the evidence was pointing elsewhere.
1: Now you're thinking, am I being played for a fool here?
6: Yes. I wasn't willing to accept it, but I'm thinking about it, yes.
10: Coming up, Bill talks with the FBI.
8: I think he was working hard to kind of navigate his own internal contradictions.
10: And a secret about the other woman in Lonnie's life.
1: Explain to me how Lonnie kept this hidden from everybody.
5: Crafty. I mean, he's a smart man.
10: When Dateline continues.
0: Bill Price was beginning to suspect that his longtime friend Lonnie Kakatis was a murderer. What to do about that nagging feeling? Well, during the time he'd been helping Lonnie, Bill had also been talking with FBI Special Agent Rick Simpson.
8: I think he was working hard to kind of navigate his own internal contradictions, right? He was trying to navigate his own moral compass in that situation. It's a difficult situation.
1: It sounds like you had some sympathy for what Bill was going through.
8: Yes, I do.
1: You were convinced Bill was a straight shooter. He wasn't slanting things towards Lonnie's interest when he would talk with you.
8: I didn't have any doubt that Bill was being honest with us.
0: He couldn't say the same about Lonnie Kakatas. Special Agent Simpson had been keeping a close eye on Lonnie's finances. When Mickey died, Lonnie inherited all her money and moved it to an overseas bank.
8: I think he moved it offshore because he knew he had murdered Mickey, and that's where the money came from, and he knew what that meant. That's my conclusion.
0: Offshore, that money was untouchable. Then, when Lonnie tried to repatriate more than $1 million to a bank in Florida, Agent Simpson pounced. The feds seized the money and began a civil case against Lonnie, who hired attorney David Michael.
1: Why was Lonnie moving his money around the world?
9: My understanding is that he was trying to do some overseas financial investment where some country was paying high interest rates for U.S. currency.
0: In other words, Lonnie wasn't trying to hide that money. He was merely investing it. Lonnie's attorney argued in the civil asset case that the federal government couldn't prove Lonnie was guilty of killing Mickey to get his hands on her money. So they had no right to seize it. And he won.
9: That's when the federal government went to the district attorney.
0: The government had lost, but it wasn't over. The U.S. attorney handling that civil case sent several boxes of evidence here to the Orange County, California District Attorney's Office.
11: And he said, I just think there's more to this case. Can you take a look at it for criminal liability?
0: Susan Price, no relation to Bill, is an assistant DA. She and Deputy DA Seton Hunt learned that in Florida, Lonnie had married again. Then something else in the case file really caught their attention. It was another woman, another ex-wife.
1: Who's Amy Nguyen?
12: Amy Nguyen is a teacher. She's originally from Vietnam.
0: Amy is the woman Lonnie went to see in California after he came back from Italy. Here she is in a photo from the school where she was a fifth grade teacher. Amy and Lonnie had met online.
11: Amy loved Lonnie. I don't think she expected as much from him as I think he probably thought Mickey expected of him.
0: Investigators discovered Amy wasn't just Lonnie's girlfriend. She'd been his wife. They married in July 2005, but it only lasted a few months before Lonnie divorced Amy and returned to Mickey. Just a few months after that, Lonnie booked the cruise. And then, after Mickey went overboard, Lonnie's first stop in the U.S. was at Amy's house to continue a relationship Lonnie had largely kept secret.
1: Explain to me how Lonnie kept this entire relationship, this marriage with Amy Nguyen, sort of hidden from everybody, including you, I guess.
5: I don't have an answer for you. Crafty. I mean, he's a smart man.
0: Bill said he, too, was completely in the dark.
6: Lonnie had bought a huge house and a very nice Lexus for Amy Nguyen.
1: Unbeknownst to Mickey.
6: Unbeknownst to me, too. This is my friend.
0: Well, if Lonnie planned a future with Amy, it didn't pan out. In early 2007, when he sold his home and left California for Florida, he left Amy too. However, the FBI knew all about Amy. In fact, she had testified before that federal grand jury.
1: What essentially was her story?
5: That she knew nothing, that to her knowledge, he had no intent.
1: Basically, in front of the grand jury, her testimony was, I don't know anything about any plan to do away with Mickey, and he didn't say anything about it, and as far as I know, there's nothing to any of it.
5: Correct.
0: After his assets were seized by the FBI in late 2008, Lonnie wanted to know if Amy was still sticking with that story. Apparently, he thought Amy might be upset with him after things between them hadn't worked out. So in January 2009, Lonnie asked Susan and Bill to visit Amy. Despite Bill's misgivings about Lonnie, they agreed. And that conversation changed everything.
10: Coming up.
5: This just went into a completely different direction than I had any expectation of hearing.
10: A bombshell of a story captured on tape.
13: You know that you're being recorded.
14: Yes.
13: Can you please say the things that Lonnie told you about Bill?
5: Her fear told me she was telling the truth with us. You can't create that kind of fear.
1: She was afraid of Lonnie.
5: She was afraid of Lonnie. She was afraid of Bill.
10: When Dateline continues.
0: It had been years since Miki Kanasaki plunged from the deck of a cruise ship, dead before she hit the waters of the Mediterranean. Private investigators Susan McQueen and Bill Price sailed those same waters, retraced those steps on the island escape, all to prove their friend Lonnie Kakatas did not kill Miki.
5: It just didn't seem possible. It just didn't seem possible.
0: Bill agreed at first, and then over time, he came to believe it did seem possible.
6: My gut was telling me he was guilty as hell by this time. I had to fight with that part, wrestle with it. And slowly, I was moving away from the friendship because I wasn't comfortable with it.
0: Even so, at Lonnie's request, they agreed to meet with his ex-wife, Amy Nguyen, a woman Lonnie had married and then divorced, all of it unbeknownst to both of them.
5: I think she was genuinely hurt. She really thought that she had a relationship that she was moving forward with there.
1: She loved Lonnie.
5: I believe she did.
1: You think Lonnie loved her?
5: I believe he did.
0: Lonnie asked his friends and investigators to confirm what Amy had already told the FBI, that she knew nothing about Miki's death. The meeting happened in January 2009, 3 years after that fatal cruise. Bill stayed in the car. Susan's instincts told her she might do better with Amy one-on-one.
5: I meet with her and I talk to her about what kind of contact has she had, who's been calling her from the federal government, what are their questions, how is she feeling, how does she feel about Lonnie. We go through all of these things and then she starts to become very emotional. And this just went into a completely different direction than I had any expectation of hearing.
0: Amy Nguyen began to tell a story that was the complete opposite of what she'd said under oath to a federal grand jury. Now she told Susan that Lonnie had planned to kill Miki on the cruise and booked the island escape specifically to get away with it. There was more, Amy said. Lonnie didn't do it alone. He told Amy his well-connected friend helped him arrange Mickey's murder. That friend's name? Bill Price.
1: In that conversation, Amy describes Bill as being sort of
5: this
1: at the center
5: hitman.
1: Of this. Yeah, this guy who sort of has this army of assassins that he can send out after whomever.
5: Exactly.
0: Which, as you can imagine, was news to Bill's partner, Susan. Not that she believed it. Just the opposite. But she also realized if Amy believed it, that had to be because of Lonnie.
5: So at some point in this interview, I waved to Bill to come out of the car.
1: Does Amy know that Bill's outside at that exact moment?
5: She had no idea he was with me.
0: Bill walked over, and they turned on a recorder.
13: You know that you're being recorded?
4: Yes.
13: Okay. Can you please say the things that Lonnie told you about Bill?
4: Which one do you want?
13: How about with his connections regarding the cruise ship?
4: Let me tell you that Bill has a connection, a big connection, that he could have his people come and do that.
13: Do what?
4: Throw Miki out of the boat.
13: Out of the boat. Okay.
0: Bill had questions too.
13: Did he say how much he paid you?
4: He didn't tell me how much.
13: Interesting.
4: He makes that story.
13: Now, was this,
4: I don't know why.
13: Did he say all this before the incident or after the incident?
4: It was before the incident.
1: How do you determine whether Amy is telling the truth to you and therefore lying at the grand jury, or whether she was telling the truth in the grand jury and she's lying to you because she's angry at Lonnie because after all was said and done, he didn't come back to her?
5: Her fear told me she was telling the truth with us. You can't create that kind of fear.
1: She was afraid of Lonnie.
5: She was afraid of Lonnie. She was afraid of Bill.
0: It was a double whammy. Amy said that Lonnie had planned the murder. That was bad enough. Then she said Lonnie implicated Bill before the cruise. Remember, Lonnie had invited Bill and Susan to come along. They had to cancel at the last minute. Now it began to look as if Lonnie's invitation was part of the plan, too. Maybe he'd ask Bill to go with him, so Bill could take the fall for Mickey's murder.
1: That's your friend doing that?
14: My friend, yes.
1: The guy that was nearly a brother to you?
14: Yes.
1: The guy you had been an investigator for, the guy you'd been to dinner with, the guy you'd defended, the guy you were trying to exonerate?
14: Yes.
1: I think you're lucky Lonnie wasn't in front of you at that moment.
14: I think that's an accurate statement, yes.
5: The anger and fury that I felt at that moment was incomprehensible.
0: Lonnie was counting on the two of them to prove he wasn't involved in Mickey's murder. Now they had evidence on tape that he was.
15: Let me make sure they actually know.
6: When I flew back into Tampa, I immediately called him at his house and said, I want to see you and I want to see you in person. He stood in my dining room area and I said, did you tell her that I had anything to do with Mickey's death and or that I had connections to do this? Did you make her believe that I had anything to do with her death? Yeah, I did. I said, why? He said, I wanted to think I had power and I was a big guy. And I said, and you should know that I have a tape recording and it's going to the FBI.
1: What did Lonnie say when you said that?
6: Please don't. I was just trying to impress her.
14: I said, okay.
6: And I said, get out of my house and don't ever come near me. Don't come around me. I said, I don't want to hear from you again. And then when he left, I called Agent Simpson and said, I have a recording for you.
8: He called and said that he and Susan had gone to see Amy. And that was, I think, a real turning point for Bill.
1: He wanted Lonnie to be innocent.
8: Sure, but I think over time he came to the conclusion that he wasn't, but I think it took some time for him to come to that conclusion.
0: That recording of Amy's new story eventually made its way to Orange County Assistant DA Susan Price.
1: If Bill and Susan hadn't recorded her saying that, she might to this day be defending Lonnie.
11: That's absolutely true.
0: Now it was up to prosecutors, and that would take a few years, because Amy Nguyen was the key. And it turned out, that was a problem.
10: Coming up.
11: We actually did go to Northern California and arrived at her doorstep.
1: Unannounced.
11: Unannounced. She just said, I don't want to talk to you. I have no interest in talking to you.
10: A problem indeed. How were they going to solve that?
15: I'm tired of it, Amy. I'm tired of him. I need your help.
6: I said, it's time for you to step up to the plate.

0: As Toshi and Carolyn Kanasaki patiently waited for answers, they would sometimes visit Mickey's gravesite and see the name Lonnie Kakantis on the headstone next to hers. That was difficult.
1: The first 7 years, we thought that we knew they were investigating him, but...
0: Didn't seem to be going anywhere.
1: No.
2: Not really, no. We just lived our life, but me, it's always in the back of my mind. It's not going away.
1: Because Mickey's gone.
0: It turned out Assistant DA Susan Price was investigating Lonnie, especially after she listened to that recording where Lonnie's ex-wife Amy Nguyen told Lonnie's own investigators that she knew about his plan to murder Mickey on the cruise ship.
3: Lonnie told me that you have a connection, a big connection, that you could have six people come and do that.
4: Do what?
3: Throw Mickey.
0: The prosecutor knew she needed to meet Amy.
5: We actually did go to Northern California and arrived at her doorstep.
0: Unannounced.
5: Unannounced.
0: And when you said to her, as I'm pretty sure you did in that interview, somebody's been murdered here and we think you have important information, she said, I don't, or I'm not talking.
5: Well, we didn't even get that far. She just said, I don't want to talk to you. I have no interest in talking to you. So we came back home.
0: They weren't giving up. The DA asked Sergeant Don Vogt from the Orange County Sheriff's Department to assist with the case. A top priority, try to talk with Amy.
6: Then I went up to talk to her, and she did not want to cooperate with law enforcement.
0: They compelled her with a subpoena. And when Amy finally came down to Orange County, prosecutors invited someone else to the meeting, Bill Price.
7: Bill Price, Amy Nguyen. I don't know if you guys know each other. So go ahead and have a seat.
8: My objective, under their direction, was to get her to talk.
0: In that meeting, Amy was emotional and at times said she didn't know who Bill was, even though that was clearly not true.
9: I don't love you. You have to. What do you mean?
0: Bill told her law enforcement already knew all about their previous conversation.
9: They had the tape recording of you and I talking.
7: No, I don't
9: know you. Do you understand that they had that tape recording? That I turned it in because I'm protecting myself and my family? Do you understand that?
7: I don't
9: know you. You can't say you don't know me. You'd be lying. If he's telling me to do this, Amy, this is not good. Amy, why are you protecting him?
7: I do not protect him.
0: She was still scared, maybe of Bill. Remember, Lonnie had made him sound like a gangster. And as he pressed Amy, Bill seemed to lean into that role.
9: I am not here to kill you. I'm here to protect my name and to protect you and bring you underneath my coat. I'm here to tell them that if they mess with you, they mess with me. I'm here to bring in the best attorneys if I have to. What I'm not here to do is protect his lies and him from hurting me and everybody else around us. I'm tired of it, Amy. I'm tired of him. I need your help. I need you to be with me.
8: I said, it's time the truth come out now. I said, and he's made fools out of all of us. I said, now it's time for you to step up to the plate.
0: The DA gave Amy immunity for her testimony, and she agreed to cooperate. She told sheriff's investigators her own version of what happened on that cruise. How Lonnie had booked it, planning to kill Mickey. And then, Amy said, Lonnie threatened her, forcing her to lie to the federal grand jury. Bill started this trying to help out Lonnie and ended it helping you guys.
6: Absolutely. He did.
0: 4 days after that interview, Sergeant Vogt traveled to Safety Harbor, Florida, where Lonnie lived.
6: Lonnie wasn't in the house. We found him about 1 hour away at a strip mall operating his new business, which was these bouncy houses for children. We told him he was under arrest for the murder of Mickey Kanasaki. Of course, Mirandized him, and at that point, he declined to give us a statement.
0: He didn't say anything.
6: He didn't say anything.
0: It was Lonnie's right to remain silent as he was under arrest for murder. He was booked into the Pasco County Jail.
10: How'd that feel?
8: Actually, it felt pretty good. It felt pretty good.
0: For Mickey's family, it was welcome news.
10: What'd you think?
1: Finally.
2: I go, what a relief. After 7 years, because I knew he had something to do with Mickey's murder.
0: One thing had not changed. There was still no physical evidence tying Lonnie to Mickey's death. Would this case be enough for a jury?
4: Coming up.
11: There's no blood in the room. There's no evidence of a struggle. There's nothing. Where's the evidence? Where is it?
4: Could Mickey herself help prove this case?
12: He never anticipated that her body would ever be recovered.
4: When Dateline continues.
0: Attorney David Michael had already defended Lonnie Kakatis in civil court, protecting his assets from seizure by the feds. Now there was much more than money at stake.
11: I was stunned that he had been arrested, actually. I was absolutely stunned.
0: This time the charge was murder. Lonnie faced life in prison.
11: I've been doing criminal defense for 45 years, where I've done some heavy stuff. And I will tell you that my belief, 100%, is that Lonnie Kakatis is innocent of killing Mickey Kanasaki.
0: Lonnie pleaded not guilty. Attorney Michael knew the case relied on Amy Nguyen, whose story, he says, was one big lie, influenced by none other than Bill Price.
11: He scared the hell out of Amy Nguyen. I have money. I can protect you. I can save you. Come on, he's a rat. He's a scumbag. He said horrible things about you. Horrible stuff. I've never heard of it before. And that's when Amy Nguyen, I guess you could say, turned.
10: Why is it so hard to believe that she was frightened of Lonnie, that she lied for him, and that she eventually stopped lying for him and told the truth?
11: There's no basis at all for what she's saying to be true. It's just fantasy stuff. And the fact that when they investigated the island escape, there's no blood in the room. There's no blood anywhere. There's no evidence of a struggle. There's nothing. Where's the evidence? Where is it? You know? Yeah, she got killed. But that doesn't mean that Lonnie Kakatis did it.
0: As Sergeant Don Vogt worked with the Orange County DAs to gather evidence against Lonnie, one thing became clear. The island escape was not the luxury cruise ship Mickey had looked forward to.
10: I kind of get the feeling that if you grew up watching The Love Boat, you probably would not recognize the island escape.
6: You definitely would not.
0: The island escape was a former ferry boat, once used to transport cars, then later tourists, who were looking to save a buck.
5: This was not the type of ship that an American attorney would view as a vacation type of a vessel. It's designed to be cheap and cheerful.
13: It has one peculiar feature, though, that was appealing to Lonnie Kakatis. It's a straight drop into the sea from the balconies that were welded onto the side of this converted ferry.
0: On most modern cruise ships, if you fall off the Aloha deck, you've got a good chance of landing on the Lido deck. Not so on the island escape. Those balconies guaranteed that, in a fall, the only thing you'd hit was the Mediterranean, almost seven stories straight down.
6: That's a long fall, yeah. And as you're standing there looking over the balcony, it's a long fall into the ocean, definitely.
0: A jury would decide if this unusual defendant was guilty of Mickey's murder. An attorney himself, Lonnie filed motion after motion and delayed the trial for years.
13: Lonnie is a bright man. Lonnie worked very hard as an attorney. Throughout these proceedings, he wrote a lot of the briefs that were presented to the court.
10: And how did he do?
13: He's a good attorney. However, he was blinded by his own narcissism, and he's not as smart as he thinks he is.
0: David Michael did not represent Lonnie for the criminal trial. Instead, Lonnie had a public defender. Opening statements began in February 2020.
14: The defendant believed that the last chapter of Mickey's life was overseas, but it is not. The last chapter is here.
0: Their first witness, the captain of the island escape, he testified about going to Mickey and Lonnie's cabin just hours after her disappearance and speaking with Lonnie.
15: He was not upset at all. It was very cold. His conversation, when I asked him various questions, he wasn't talking quickly or nervously. It was very measured.
14: The people called Julie Saranita.
0: The jury also heard the recorded calls between Mickey's niece, Julie, and Lonnie. He'd been eager to talk, until Julie asked him this question.
16: Is there any way that you had anything to do with Mickey's death?
17: What do you think?
16: I just had to ask.
17: I think you know the answer to that already.
18: He got really angry at me, and the first thing he said, he's like, what do you think?
16: The only reason why I asked was because the FBI told me she had died before she hit the water.
17: I don't know. She might have been robbed, if that's true.
16: Well, that's all they told me. That's all I know.
17: I don't know what happened to her. I didn't have anything to do with it. Okay? And I don't appreciate the implication.
0: Julie had done what she could to help investigators. Now she realized Mickey herself was key to proving the case.
18: He never anticipated that her body would ever be recovered.
0: Remember how Lonnie had mentioned Mickey's drinking, suggesting she'd gotten drunk, maybe fallen overboard by accident and drowned? Her body told a different story. According to the toxicology report, Mickey was not under the influence of alcohol when she died. And the autopsy found no water in her lungs.
19: To point to the torso.
0: However, there were bruises, some around her neck. Italian pathologist Dr. Ricci testified through an interpreter that it was clear evidence Mickey had been strangled.
20: Mechanical asphyxia.
21: Tramite strangolamento.
20: Through strangulation or by means of strangulation.
0: Under cross-examination, Dr. Ricci testified that despite those bruises on Mickey's thighs, he did not believe Mickey had been raped. He did see trauma to the back of Mickey's head, possibly caused by a blunt object.
19: Could it have been a wine bottle that didn't break?
20: It could be any object that had a convex surface. It could be even a bottle, yes.
0: The question was why Lonnie would want her dead. According to prosecutors, the motive was money. Lonnie had been the beneficiary of Mickey's will, meaning all that money he'd parked with her during his legal troubles belonged to Lonnie after she died. When Bill Price took the witness stand, it was to testify against his former close friend.
8: He looked down, looked around. He couldn't look me in the eye, but I looked at him. I'm not ashamed of anything I said or did.
0: Remember, Bill had confronted Lonnie about what Amy told him, which was that Bill helped to arrange the murder. Lonnie's response?
8: He told me don't worry about it, that she'd already testified in a grand jury and therefore the FBI wouldn't believe her.
19: And so he told you that she wouldn't be believed anyway, is that right?
8: That's correct.
0: So here was the moment Amy Nguyen was called to testify.
19: Thank you, Your Honor. The people call Amy Nguyen.
0: In court, the judge would not allow us to take pictures of her face. Amy testified that Lonnie told her he booked the cruise for himself and Mickey and his supposedly well-connected friend, Bill Price.
19: And did he tell you what his plan was?
22: He said that Bill's people will throw Mickey in the water and Bill and his girlfriend will be his witness.
0: In other words, his alibi. But when Bill canceled at the last minute, Amy says Lonnie told her this.
22: He will have to take matters into his own hands.
0: Remember, if Amy was telling the truth on the stand, it meant she had previously lied to a federal grand jury.
5: We had assessed the reality that she had given a prior statement under oath. But we also took everything we know to be true about our jobs and human beings and evaluated her in person to see whether we believed her. So a little bit of a gut check there for me, at least.
10: And you believed her?
5: Absolutely.
10: And you thought a jury would?
5: Absolutely.
0: Before the jury had a chance to deliberate, this courtroom and the world would have to face a new reality, a global pandemic.
4: Coming up.
5: We're seeing that there's a travel ban in Italy. And I'm thinking, what is happening?
4: The trial suddenly at a stop. But the case, not over yet. An undercover plan is about to be revealed.
23: I actually posed as a hitman.
4: And it was a stunner. When Dateline continues.

0: By March of 2020, the trial of Lonnie Kakatas for the murder of Mickey Kanasaki was well underway. In fact, the courtroom was probably one of the last places left with order. Outside, it was chaos.
1: The impact of coronavirus around the world is becoming more dire.
2: It's a global battle against a virus spreading fast.
3: In Italy tonight, infections are spiking.
4: All of these witnesses had come from Italy, and literally within 48 hours of the last one going back to Italy, there's news about coronavirus hitting Italy. And within a day, we're seeing that there's a travel ban in Italy. And I'm thinking, what is happening?
0: Next, the Orange County court calendar was wiped clean.
5: Were you worried when the trial had to pause because of the pandemic?
6: Yes, I was.
0: Lonnie's murder trial was delayed more than 2 months. Then on May 26, 2020, with COVID-19 cases still spreading in Orange County, the judge called a hearing to determine whether the case could move forward. Toshi went to court with a heavy heart. It was the 14th anniversary of Mickey's death. The hearing was live streamed to the public. And, no surprise, the defense argued for a mistrial. Among the reasons, after the long delay, jurors couldn't possibly remember everything, which put Lonnie at a disadvantage. To which the judge said,
7: "We have to continue. It's so important to have the rule of law, even during a pandemic."
0: The judge denied the motion for a mistrial, and 2 days later, all 16 jurors returned. Following social distancing guidelines, jurors would spread throughout the courtroom, and everyone would wear masks except the witnesses.
8: Good morning.
0: And the first witness to take the stand was Lonnie Kakatas.
8: "I don't know if my ex-wife was killed. I don't know what happened to my ex-wife, Mickey."
0: Lonnie had an explanation for everything.
9: "Why did you book a cabin with a balcony?"
8: "Well, I didn't want to cheap out. I mean, I was trying to impress Mickey with the fact that I was trying to change. You know, go on more vacations, spend more money."
0: All of it was to salvage a relationship that, according to Lonnie, Mickey's hot temper had destroyed.
8: "Oh, she broke telephones. She threw things. One particular incident in 2001, she broke a fax machine, threw it from the second level down to the living room floor."
0: That time, the cops were called. Lonnie said he talked them down from arresting Mickey. So when Lonnie learned that Mickey's niece Julie was trying to get him arrested for Mickey's murder by secretly taping their conversations, Lonnie said he was really hurt.
8: "And then for her to accuse me of something I didn't do after I thought we were trying to help each other upset me greatly."
0: Lonnie said Julie wasn't the only one who took advantage of his kindness. There was also Bill Price, the friend who turned on him. And of course, Amy Nguyen. Lonnie called her a gold digger, said she was lying, and said Bill Price put her up to it.
8: "I don't trust Amy Nguyen, didn't trust Amy Nguyen, and don't trust Amy Nguyen when it comes to an intimate relationship. I did not expect her to start making up lies about me again."
0: Lonnie said Amy wasn't the only person telling lies about him. There was also someone he met behind bars, someone who was prepared to tell the jury quite a story. Back in April of 2014, a year after Lonnie was arrested for Mickey's murder, the Orange County DA's office got a call. An inmate named Tony, a frequent flyer in the criminal justice system, was requesting an emergency landing. Sergeant Don Vogt set up a meeting.
10: "So Tony had told us that he was approached by Lonnie Kakatas, who asked Tony and another inmate if they were willing to have Lonnie's third wife recant her statement and then have her killed."
5: This is Amy we're talking about.
10: Correct.
5: What happens next?
10: We created a hitman named Greg, who's going to be a hitman for Lonnie Kakatas to take care of Lonnie's third wife.
0: Greg was played by an undercover investigator named Bill. We've disguised him so he can get more work in the future.
5: How often when you're asked to pose as a hitman is the person that you're going to supposedly be working for already behind bars?
11: In the six cases that I actually posed as a hitman, four of the six were already behind bars.
5: How many of those six cases were men wanting you to kill their wives?
11: Six out of six.
5: This has to give you a dim view of men, or at least of husbands.
11: Well, at least one's in custody.

0: for me to kill Amy.
1: Greg said the ever-so-careful Lonnie spoke in code.
0: He told me it was time to take the property off the market. Another call. I said, well, I just want to make sure we're good foreclosing on property D16, which is his code. He goes, and he agreed, it is time.
2: When you hear that, you know we can go into court with that.
0: Yes. He knows I'm not a realtor.
1: Then a surprising thing happened. Someone wanted to call the cops, and it was Lonnie.
3: Coming up.
4: How many times have you lied to this jury since yesterday morning?
5: None.
6: He had an answer for everything.
3: Lonnie Kakadas, innocent man.
5: Well, I have been victimized. I'm pretty naive.
3: Or guilty as charged.
7: They have 14 years to come up with a story. 14 years.
3: 12 jurors were about to decide his fate.

0: Everyone who knew him said Lonnie Kakatas was a resourceful, hard-working attorney. According to prosecutors, in the years leading up to his trial, Lonnie had done more than file motions. They said he also tried to hire a hitman to take out the key witness against him, his ex-wife, Amy Nguyen. Lonnie thought the hitman's name was Greg. He was wrong. It was Bill, and Bill wasn't a hitman. He was an undercover cop who followed up on their conversations with a letter to Lonnie.
1: I asked him to specify some of the terms that we were using during this investigation to get clarification from him.
2: That sounds like it's going to make somebody suspicious.
1: And it did.
0: Lonnie may have realized he'd been the target of a sting operation. And true to form, he went on the offensive, asking his attorney's office to call the police.
3: Lonnie never said that he wanted Amy Nguyen killed. It's only that investigator that contrived this.
2: He cut off communication after that.
1: He called me one more time, and he said that Tony had misled me about the entire process. He was doing damage control at that point. But unfortunately for Lonnie, the damage was already done.
0: Prosecutors charged Lonnie with solicitation to commit murder. He denied it and said he'd been set up by a jailhouse informant who was looking to cut a deal. Assistant DA Susan Price had waited years for the chance to cross-examine Lonnie.
4: How many times have you lied to this jury since yesterday morning?
5: None.
4: You've been truthful?

0: Yes.
1: Tell me about cross-examining Lonnie. You're smiling.
2: Well, I've never cross-examined a defendant quite like Lonnie Kakontas. He had an answer for everything, a very lengthy answer for everything, a very self-serving answer for everything.
1: The world's out to get me.
2: He was the victim of everybody.
3: You have testified about how you've been victimized by different people. Would you agree with that?
0: Well, I have been victimized. I'm pretty naive.
4: That was how he played it anyway. And under cross-examination, Lonnie did not crack.
3: You testified yesterday that Mickey, when she drank, she became unpredictable.
0: She was unpredictable when she drank.
3: Was she unpredictable on the night you saw her alive last?
0: She was okay that evening.
3: Was she violent towards you on the night you last saw her alive?
0: No.
4: Lonnie insisted there was no argument and no violence.
0: I don't know what caused her death, so I don't know if her drinking was a factor or not.
3: Because you believe she could have strangled herself?
0: I don't believe she was strangled. And of course she could not have strangled herself.
1: When you finish cross-examining Lonnie, you think, we've got it?
2: No, I never think we've got it. I did think, to me, he doesn't seem credible. But I didn't know if any of the jurors felt sorry for him.
4: 5 months after trial started, the case was handed to a jury. Would they see an innocent man taken advantage of time and again? Or a heartless murderer? Mickey's brother Toshi wondered.
5: You have 14 years to come up with a story. 14 years. Over and over to make everything fit.
4: After just an hour of deliberation, it all came undone. The verdict? Guilty of first-degree murder for financial gain.
1: How did Lonnie take it?
6: Shook his head.
5: He stood there and shook his... because I watched him. I'm watching him. He's shaking his head.
1: He wouldn't look back at you?
6: Mm-mm.
5: Mm-mm.
4: Mickey's niece Julie had been waiting too.
7: And as soon as I heard the verdict, it was just this big sense of relief, like my aunt finally got justice.
4: Lonnie Kakontas was sentenced to life in prison without the possibility of parole. Because of the life sentence, the DA's office dropped the murder for hire charge. For Bill Price, who'd thought of Lonnie as a brother and then ended up turning him in, it had been a very long road.
1: How's your conscience?
8: Relieved? Whether Mickey was a good person or a bad person, nobody deserves to die that way. Nobody does. And I suppose the guilt that I would have had then would be I believed him. That hurts.
1: You're a pro and he fooled you.
8: Yeah.
4: For Mickey Kanasaki, the ocean always carried hope. A coal miner's daughter from Japan, she'd once traveled across the sea for a better life. And the island escape was supposed to carry her and Lonnie to calmer shores.
1: He didn't know how good he had it.
6: Yeah, he does not know. He did not know. Yeah, to the end, she was always there for him. And look what happened. Look what he did to her. She didn't deserve that. She had a lot to live for.
9: She was a beautiful person. And I'm talking about her soul. She just had such a beautiful soul.
4: A soul lost at sea, who found her way home.
10: That's all for now. I'm Lester Holt. Thanks for joining us.
11: They were a great couple, the power couple. She was a good hunter, a good shot. She would never mishandle a firearm that way, never.
12: They had just finished their safari.
13: You hear a gunshot.
14: We heard a gunshot.
12: There are people in that room within seconds. They see Larry hysterical, in shock.
15: Larry said that Bianca was packing the shotgun and it discharged.
14: they ruled it an accident.
15: Yes, they did. Some of Bianca's friends are saying there's something going on.
14: Larry's been having an affair.
16: Did you do this? You know, I just didn't want it to be true.
17: My heart was telling me that, no, there's no way that Larry could do something like this.
14: You happened to overhear something.
17: Yes, it was a shocking moment.
18: He said, listen, we got to show them that I'm innocent.
11: You think that this was planned? I do. The perfect place for a murder? Almost.
10: A big game adventure in Africa turns deadly. Accident or murder? It may be one of the wildest mysteries you'll ever see. I'm Lester Holt, and this is Dateline. Here's Andrea Canning with Safari Story.
19: No one could have imagined that it would happen here, halfway around the world, where the elephants roam, zebras run free, and the hippos patrol the waters. In the wild, untamed heart of Africa, that is Zambia. A place teeming with some of the world's most exotic wildlife. Some people come here to photograph big game. Others come to hunt. Especially here in Zambia's massive Kafue National Park.
11: It is very special. Africa on its own is a special place.
20: And you're so close to, like, Zimbabwe.
19: Betsy Wanke is a world traveler and hunter who has been to Africa on safari several times.
11: When you go out to Zambia, not only are the animals phenomenal, but it's just the whole atmosphere. Africa is one of those places that draws you back.
19: Among those who kept coming back, especially to Kafue National Park, were Betsy's close friend, Bianca Rudolph, and her husband, Larry, a prominent dentist and big game hunter from Pittsburgh.
11: They love the people there. They love the animals there. The hunting was second to none. So it doesn't surprise me that they wanted to go back so many times.
21: They loved it so much, they had their own cabin built at the hunting camp.
11: They did.
19: Right on the banks of the Kafue River, Bianca and Larry's own private little paradise, in the middle of paradise. And it was here that they returned in 2016, for the last time. It was September, prime season for hunting. The Rudolphs got a hunting permit, which is only legal in certain sections of Kafue National Park. The rest of the park is set aside for wildlife conservation. They hope to bring home a leopard. But on this safari, only Bianca would be hunting. Larry was there to assist and observe. Over the course of nearly 2 weeks, Bianca and Larry scoured the massive park in search of that elusive leopard. Spencer Kokoma is an experienced game scout who accompanied the Rudolphs. He knows the park well, along with many of its best hunting spots.
22: I thought maybe it is going to be a very good hunting, a successful hunting.
21: How experienced was Bianca?
22: Bianca, she was very experienced. There is very few hunters who can kill maybe some animals with just a single shot. Because I've been doing this for so long. You can see maybe he just wounds. Then for him to finish, maybe use maybe 5 bullets or maybe 6. But to her, it was very simple.
21: With one shot?
22: Yes.
21: Were you impressed?
22: I was very impressed.
11: She was a good hunter. She was a good shot. She could handle a gun as well, if not better, than most of the men I know.
19: Larry was also an experienced hunter and brought both a rifle and a shotgun on the trip. But on this safari, he was all about supporting Bianca in her quest. Godfrey Nekube was the camp manager who maintained the Rudolphs' cabin and got to know them.
23: They were a good couple. Very humble, especially with Bianca.
21: Did she seem happy to be out here in the wilderness?
23: She looked happy, cheerful.
22: They seemed to be happy. because every time early in the morning when you want to start off going for a hunt, they start hugging each other, kissing each other. It seemed as if it's a very good marriage.
19: But the hunting wasn't so good. As the safari stretched into October, Bianca's dream of bagging her prized leopard faded.
21: So she never got her male leopard?
22: She never got a male.
21: Was she disappointed?
22: Yeah, she was very disappointed, but she wasn't annoyed.
19: After all, the safari was still exciting. But now, after almost 2 weeks in Zambia, the Rudolphs were eager to return to the States for the wedding of their nephew. Just before dawn on a cool, clear October morning, the Rudolphs were up early packing for their long flight home. Godfrey was waiting near the cabin to say goodbye, when suddenly he heard an unmistakable sound echo across the camp.
23: We heard a gun bang and a yelling voice. Yeah!
22: We were very surprised because it was very close.
19: The shot was not only close, it came directly from Larry and Bianca's cabin.
22: I just decided to start off and to the direction where the gunshot has been heard.
21: You should not be hearing a gunshot at this hour.
22: I was not hoping to hear a gunshot because we have already finished hunting.
19: Yes, the hunt was over, but the mystery was just beginning. Something horrible had happened inside Bianca and Larry's cabin. Something so tragic, so inexplicable, that the investigation would span two continents, three countries, and take the next 6 years to solve.
10: When we come back, a single gunshot at dawn. What had happened inside that cabin?
22: When I entered the cabin, I saw Bianca Rudolph. She was lying here.
0: It must have been such a shock to walk in here and see
22: that. Exactly. I was very shocked.
10: A wife on the floor, a husband in agony.
22: You're saying, what am I going to tell my children?

0: It was dawn in Zambia's Kafue National Park. Its serenity had suddenly been shattered by a single gunshot. And a frantic scream coming from Larry and Bianca Rudolph's cabin. Within seconds, Game Scout Spencer Kokoma rushed inside.
1: When I entered the cabin, I saw Bianca Rudolph. She was lying here.
2: It must have been such a shock to walk in here and see that.
1: Exactly. I was very shocked.
0: Bianca lay in a pool of blood. Next to her was a shotgun still in its case, which was partially unzipped. There was a hole blown open at the end of the case from a shot that went through it. Minutes later, camp manager Godfrey Nekube also arrived at the cabin.
3: Did you think that maybe she was alive at first?
4: Yeah, I said maybe I can do something. But immediately I saw the wound, I knew that there's nothing I can do.
3: She was dead.
4: Yeah, she's dead. She's dead. Rudolph was crying.
0: Larry Rudolph, according to hunting scout Spencer Kokoma, was beside himself.
1: He was saying, what am I going to tell my children? What am I going to tell my children?
0: As the morning wore on, Spencer said Larry calmed down and detailed what happened in the cabin.
1: He told me that I was in the bathroom.
3: What was he doing in the bathroom, did he say?
1: He was bathing.
3: He was taking a shower?
1: Yeah. And my wife, she was very busy packing. So she was trying to force the gun in the gun case. That's how it fired.
3: And then it went off accidentally?
1: Yes, then it went off accidentally.
0: A terrible accident, insisted Larry, that suddenly took Bianca away after 34 years of marriage. The two met some 40 years ago at the University of Pittsburgh. Bianca was an undergrad. Larry was attending the dental school. They soon fell in love, got married, and stayed in Pittsburgh, where they had two children. For Bianca, who was deeply religious, this was the stable, loving life she'd always wanted.
5: Bianca was a really proud woman. She was wonderful and caring. She wanted their marriage to be the one that everybody looks at and says, I want a relationship like that.
0: Meanwhile, Larry's career was taking off, especially after he started his own dental practice. He eventually opened four clinics around Pittsburgh, which he heavily promoted, as seen in this commercial.
6: I'm Dr. Larry Rudolph. At Three Rivers Dental Group, we specialize in smile makeovers.
0: From the beginning, the business was a success, says former employee Sherry Houck.
7: We did sedation dentistry, so you would do the dentistry all in one visit for the patient. 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
8: They knew Three Rivers. They knew Larry because it was commercialized.
0: Anna Grimley was Larry's office manager.
8: People felt like they trust him. If they saw him, it's like, oh, it's Dr. Rudolph. You know, they would connect with the commercial.
3: Did Larry seem to be making a lot of money from the business?
8: Absolutely.
0: Larry's business was so successful, he and Bianca bought a second home in a swanky Phoenix suburb called Paradise Valley, where he continued to oversee his dental business remotely.
8: We didn't see him a lot, so you understand, he lived in Arizona and came in to visit the offices to see what was going on.
0: The Rudolph's daughter, Anna Bianca, followed her father into the family dental business, while their son Julian became a lawyer. A successful, high-achieving family. Business kept booming, allowing Larry to further indulge in his expensive hobby, big game hunting. He traveled the world on safaris, and Bianca often joined him.
5: It was a passion of hers, and part of that came when she married Larry, and she really embraced it.
3: This was something that really bonded those two, Larry and Bianca, the love of hunting.
5: Absolutely. They could do it together and have that experience together.
0: Larry was so passionate about the sport, he joined a hunting advocacy group called Safari Club International, or SCI for short. Ron Arendt was on SCI's executive committee when he met Larry.
9: He seemed like a real nice guy. He was someone to visit with.
3: And some personality traits that you noticed right away.
9: Very friendly, smiling, joking, very open. He was someone you'd like to be around.
0: Larry quickly rose through the ranks, becoming the president of Safari Club International in 2009. Later, Larry and Bianca joined another hunters advocacy group called the Weatherby Foundation. Betsy Wonky was director of operations.
5: He left Safari Club, and then he was working with us all the way to president. Yes, Larry came into the organization and won over, you know, the hearts and minds of the board members and me. He would make you feel important. That was Larry's gift.
0: And Bianca was right there with him, helping raise money and awareness for the foundation.
3: Did she have a strong standing in the organization?
5: She did. She was one of those people that women looked up to because she was beautiful and she could go out and handle herself in the field. So we all wanted that. We all wanted to be that.
3: How did Larry and Bianca seem as a couple to you when you met them?
5: I thought they were a great couple, the power couple. They worked together and they were both very well respected. But of course that changed.
0: Changed literally in a flash from a single shotgun blast. And the shockwaves would only keep spreading.
10: Coming up.
7: He didn't say that she was gone. He just said there was an accident.
10: The Rudolph son and daughter learned the awful news.
3: She was unsettled, like something wasn't right.
7: Well, it was just shocking. And he wasn't clear exactly what happened. She was really upset.
10: When Dateline continues.

0: The morning after. It was quiet now at the Rudolph's little hunting cabin in mid-October 2016. Zambian police had taken Bianca's body to Lusaka, the capital city, 4 hours away. It's a teeming, bustling place where most of Zambia's government services are located, and where Bianca's body would undergo an autopsy. It didn't take long. Cause of death was a shotgun blast directly to the chest. Zambian police investigated the case and concluded Bianca's death was simply an accident. Thousands of miles away in the States, the Rudolph's children, Anna Bianca and Julian, had no idea what had happened to their mom. However, Larry had sent an email to his brother-in-law saying he and Bianca would miss that upcoming family wedding. But according to Larry's former employee, Sherry Houck, who saw Anna Bianca around this time, the Rudolph children sensed something was wrong.
1: Julian and Anna couldn't get a hold of their mom. They were getting really nervous and upset.
2: And no communication?
1: No communication. We just thought sometimes you can't get a hold of people, but it was very bizarre.
0: Back in Zambia, Larry was making final arrangements at this funeral home. Grace Musazulwa, who worked there at the time, showed us the logbook.
2: There's her name.
3: Yes. Yeah, Bianca T. Rudolph.
0: Grace was there when Larry came by to identify Bianca's body.
2: What was his demeanor like? How was he handling the situation?
3: He was mourning the wife, of course. He was crying.
2: Did your heart go out to him as you're watching this?
3: I told him, I said, no, just leave everything to God. You know, these things happened, and that's how we ended with him.
0: Less than a week after Bianca's death, Larry left Lusaka. It was a long journey back home to Arizona. During a stopover in Johannesburg, Larry called his son Julian and finally revealed the awful news. Julian then flew to Pittsburgh to tell his sister Anna Bianca in person. Anna Bianca wasn't home. Sherry Houck was taking care of her dogs.
1: I saw him walking down the driveway, so, you know, I knew that it was not good news that he flew home.
2: Are you thinking Bianca?
1: This
2: is about Bianca?
1: Yeah. And he didn't say that she was gone. He just said there was an accident.
0: Less than 2 weeks after Bianca's death, her family gathered at this Catholic retreat center in Scottsdale, Arizona, to say goodbye.
4: I know that she took her religion very seriously.
0: Following the funeral, Anna Bianca returned home to Pittsburgh.
1: I stayed with her, just consoled her, you know, and she had talked to me, you know, just about just how, like, unresolved everything was.
2: She was unsettled, like something wasn't right?
1: Well, it was just shocking, and she was just really surprised, and it wasn't clear exactly what happened. She was really upset.
0: With the funeral over and his children back in their homes, Dr. Larry Rudolph was now all alone. For the first time in 34 years, he was without Bianca. He spent the next few weeks handling the mundane but necessary task of sorting out her estate and filing claims on Bianca's life insurance policies. Slowly, he started putting his life back together and resumed overseeing his busy Pittsburgh dental practice.
2: Was Larry spending a lot of time in Pittsburgh or most of his time in Arizona?
1: When he was in town, we always wouldn't know. I always thought, like, he kept it a secret whether he was in town or not because he didn't want, like, the employees to play while he was away.
0: One of his former employees, Anna Grimley, hadn't heard anything about Larry or what had happened in Africa. Anna had left the practice months earlier, but kept in touch with her former colleagues. And one day, several weeks after Bianca's death, she got a call from one of them.
5: She said, did you hear about Bianca Rudolph? And it's like, no. It's like, what happened? And she's like, well, she was shot in a safari trip.
0: And just like that, the memories came flooding back about her time at Three Rivers Dental, what she saw, and what she knew.
6: Coming up, secrets in the office.
1: They always came together, left together. obviously they're like a thing, but don't mention it.
6: And questions from Larry's daughter.
1: She was constantly like asking, who is Lori? Why is she always with my dad?

0: After the death of Bianca Rudolph, the staff of Three Rivers Dental tried to resume business as usual. But dental assistant Sherry Houck says it was difficult.
1: Everybody was just in shock, and I think just shell-shocked that this could happen.
0: Dr. Larry Rudolph made it very clear his wife's death was not to be mentioned.
1: I never did talk to Larry about it, ever, or say a word to him. We were told not to.
2: So you just had to pretend almost like nothing happened?
1: Yeah.
0: It was awkward, but not unheard of. There were other subjects that were off-limits at Three Rivers Dental, like the role of an employee named Lori Milliron.
3: I don't know what her title was. Never knew her title.
0: Anna Grimley started at Three Rivers as a manager in 2015, more than a year before Bianca's death. That's when she met Lori, a former hygienist who seemed to have taken on bigger responsibilities.
3: She did some insurance as far as setting things up on our programs to bill. And she did show me how the system and what computer system and, you know, helped me with that. So I spent a little bit of time with her in the beginning.
0: Lori had three grown children and was helping to raise her grandson in Pittsburgh. She seemed friendly, helpful. But there was talk around the office about Lori and Larry.
1: They always came like in the same car, even early, and left together, came together, left together. And just from rumors in the office, obviously they're like a thing, but don't mention it.
0: Especially after the Rudolph's daughter, Anna Bianca, graduated from dental school and joined the practice.
2: She became a dentist because of him, right?
1: Yeah. She wanted to be like her dad. She looked up to him. She like adored him.
0: But Anna Bianca did notice something strange about her father and this Lori Milliron woman.
1: She was constantly like asking, who is Lori? Why is she always with my dad? What's she do here? Does she have a job here?
0: Anna Grimley heard the rumors, but she and Lori got along fine. But then one day, Anna says Lori overshared.
3: I needed some help putting a dresser together, and I had no tools. So Lori offered to come to my house, and she had tools from the office, and she was going to help me build this dresser. And at that time is when she disclosed that they were together.
2: So she just volunteered it?
3: She volunteered it.
2: Oh, here's the screw. Like, yeah, I'm having an affair. Yep. This, you know, wow, yeah. This is intense.
1: Yeah.
3: Yeah. It was extremely intense.
0: Intense and uncomfortable. After that conversation with Lori, Anna says she tried to probe, delicately, to figure out what Anna Bianca knew or didn't know.
3: And I'd say, hey, do you think anything's going on with Lori and your dad? And she's like, no, nothing's going on. I go, they seemed pretty close together. I go, you're not catching that, or do you know something? And she's like, no, they're just working. Nothing's happening.
2: So did you just drop it after that?
3: I dropped it.
0: In the hunting world, Larry had a reputation of being a womanizer going back several years. And this wasn't the first time he may have crossed the line in a professional setting. While Betsy Wonky was working for the Weatherby Foundation, she said she had an awkward interaction with then-president Larry Rudolph when he called her for an after-hours meeting.
4: I got a phone call at 3 o'clock in the morning at a board meeting from Larry asking if he could come up and talk business. And I was not going to take that bait.
2: You feel that he wanted to come up to your room for sexual reasons?
4: You can draw your own conclusions. I wasn't in that man's head, but I do know that 3 o'clock in the morning is kind of an odd time to discuss business.
2: Were you aware of his infidelities at this time?
4: I was.
0: Larry's love life also caused rumblings at Safari Club International. According to Ron Arendt, he and other members tried to confront Larry at a board meeting.
5: There were three or four of us that wanted to talk about it and say, what's going on? You're not presenting a good moral image of Safari Club International president or people on the executive committee. And Larry and his folks that didn't want to hear about it. So Larry said, I don't want it in there. We're not going to put it on the agenda. And that's it. So it was stopped.
0: But in 2012, Safari Club International leaders took a drastic step. They accused Larry of misconduct for committing adultery. They expelled him from the club and stripped him of his hunting awards. Larry fought back, filing a defamation lawsuit against the club's officers.
6: Do you swear or affirm that
0: The case dragged on for years, and in May 2016, he appeared for a video deposition.
6: And those rumors included that I was having a long-term affair with a woman from Atlanta, and that my wife was fully aware of this. I was surprised.
0: Surprised because he claimed in that lawsuit the rumors were flat-out false. In July 2016, just 3 months before her death, Bianca was also deposed and was asked if she knew whether her husband was having an affair with Lori. She answered, no. The lawsuit eventually settled, and SCI paid Larry an undisclosed sum. But Betsy believed Bianca was aware of Larry's affair with Lori.
4: I just asked her if this is what she wanted and how things were going, and she was going to hang in there. She was loyal. She was going to do her damnedest to keep things together.
2: During this time, you started to see a change in Bianca as well?
4: I did. Meeting Bianca for the first time with those mischievous eyes and the life that was behind it, as time went on, I saw those eyes start to dim. And the last time I talked to Bianca, it was like no one was home. You know, I just felt horrible about it.
2: What did you feel was happening?
4: I know it was Larry. Larry was part of taking that independence away from Bianca. And Larry was having his own personal issues. And I will say that he had other relationships going. And unfortunately, Bianca knew about some of that. She loved Larry. You know, she wanted to make it work.
0: Whether or not Bianca knew about Lori, Lori definitely knew about Bianca. And that led to an alleged ultimatum.
7: Coming up.
3: She's saying she wants to be with Larry. So the ultimatum was to leave or I'm leaving.
7: Lori puts Larry on notice, and questions begin to grow about Bianca's death.
3: I'm not the only one feeling these feelings about what's going on. Somebody needs to look into it.

0: Dr. Larry Rudolph had built a highly successful and lucrative dental practice in his hometown of Pittsburgh. He promoted the business as family-friendly. But the truth was, according to Sherry Houck, Larry wasn't easy to work for.
1: He could be super nice at times, and then he would just snap. And we would just say that it was like going Rudolph. He'd be going Rudolph. That happened often.
2: Everybody lived in fear with him. I don't know what manager didn't live in fear, what employee didn't live in fear.
0: Office manager Anna Grimley realized pretty quickly after she joined the practice that Larry's anger was an issue.
3: When you say he was angry at the office, what would get him fired up?
2: It would be something as simple as an employee who had an index card of what they're supposed to say or how to answer a phone. If they didn't have that and say exactly what he wanted them to say, it could trigger him. And that moment of that trigger, you would see anger.
0: And she says Larry would often get physical.
2: Like pounding on the wall.
3: Wow. And throwing like trays of instruments, kind of thing?
2: Yep.
3: This place is like a soap opera in the dental office.
2: Yeah.
3: Did anyone say like, hey, Larry, like stop yelling? Like no one talked back to Larry?
2: You would never.
3: Probably sounds like you'd be fired if you did.
2: You would be fired. Definitely would be fired. If you didn't do exactly what he wanted, you're going to see that anger. So nobody wanted to cross that.
0: Anna only lasted a year at Three Rivers Dental. She was living in Las Vegas in December 2016. That's when she got the call from a former coworker about Bianca's death. That coworker had no doubt about who she thought was responsible.
2: She goes, you know he did it. It's like, I know.
3: Larry.
2: Yes.
3: Oh, you both thought that?
2: Yep, instantly. Because of the anger and everything we saw with him, it's the first thing that comes to your head.
0: To Anna, it all made sense that her former boss just might be capable of murder, especially when she remembered something else, the money. For years, Larry had encouraged patients to pay in cash and gave them discounts when they did. According to Anna and Sherry, a lot of cash flowed through the business.
3: How much cash do you think was coming through the office every month?
1: Oh, like each office be close to $200,000 or plus, maybe even more than that.
3: In cash alone?
1: In fees. A lot of cash.
2: The cash that we did receive, we would have to put the cash in a safe, which is a huge safe.
0: Anna says she didn't just see cash come in, she saw it go out, too.
2: Lori and Dr. Rudolph would come in, take the cash out, and every office had a safe. So they would put in an envelope and leave together with this the cash.
0: According to Anna, Lori and Larry planned to use that cash to fund a whole new life together. Her source of information, she says, was Lori herself.
2: She was telling me about them wanting to leave and take all the cash and not let the family know where they were at, out of the country. I said something, how could you just leave your kids? How can you just pick up and just, like, not tell them? And her comment was to me, well, they're well taken care of.
0: As Anna thought back about this conversation, she knew she had to do something or tell someone. She thought long and hard, then made a bold move and called the FBI, telling them,
2: somebody needs to look into it, you know, just take a look at everything that's happened.
0: Anna said the agent she spoke with told her something surprising. Anna wasn't the first person to share her suspicions with the FBI. In fact, a friend of Bianca's had called just days after the funeral to say that Bianca, a devout Catholic, would never have wanted to be cremated. The friend asked the Bureau to investigate Bianca's death.
2: Hearing that, it sort of gave me like, okay, this definitely was the right thing to do because I'm not the only one feeling these feelings about what's going on.
0: After Anna tipped off the FBI, she said agents came to Las Vegas to meet with her.
3: Were you afraid that Larry might find out what you did?
2: Absolutely. I'll be honest with you. That's something that I feared. I was nervous.
0: Nervous? Maybe. But Anna had to talk to the FBI about one more thing Lori had shared with her during that intense conversation they had while assembling the dresser.
2: What she said to me is he has a year to get rid of Bianca, is what she gave him, 1 year.
3: A year to get rid of her or what?
2: Or she's leaving.
3: And did you say, what do you mean get rid of her?
2: I didn't question it at the time, knowing she's saying she wants to be with Larry. She wanted Bianca out of the picture. So the ultimate was to leave or I'm leaving.
0: It sounded sinister, but it wasn't proof of anything. To get proof, the FBI would travel thousands of miles back to a bloodstained cabin in Zambia.
4: Coming up.
3: Larry's afraid that he's going to be arrested.
4: New doubts about Larry Rudolph's story.
5: Did you believe what Larry was telling you?
6: No, at that moment, we didn't believe the story.

0: Just months after Bianca Rudolph's funeral, her husband Larry welcomed a new woman into his home. His longtime lover, Lori Milliron. The two lived together in Larry's mansion in Paradise Valley, Arizona. Months passed, then 2 years. By all accounts, they lived large. One of their favorite hangouts was Steak 44.
1: It's a high-end restaurant. You have some great clientele, a very affluent community and guests.
0: Ryan Lovelace was a bartender there, someone you might want to remember.
1: Larry was extremely friendly, very polite, respectful, generous.
0: Big tipper?
1: He was a generous tipper, yes. He was my favorite regular.
0: Larry may not have known it, but a completely different kind of tip had caught the attention of the FBI. Tips from Bianca's friends and Larry's former employee that suggested he might have had something to do with her death. FBI agents took them seriously and were digging for any possible clues. But there was no solid evidence that Larry killed his wife. Then, in 2019, the investigation entered a whole new phase.
2: Thousands of miles from Arizona, little did Larry know that the FBI was here on the ground in Zambia investigating Bianca's death. They were interviewing witnesses from the scene and talking to anyone who had interacted with Larry in the days after the shooting.
0: We retraced the FBI's steps, which included a visit to the Rudolph's hunting cabin where Bianca was shot. They later interviewed Game Scout Spencer Kokoma. Remember him? He was with the Rudolphs during their safari and rushed into the cabin when he heard that fatal shot. Spencer still vividly remembers the scene and how Larry was behaving.
3: How chaotic was it in the cabin?
4: He was like crazy because he was busy crying. What? He was like crazy.
3: She's dead. He's freaking out. People are trying to figure out what happened.
4: Exactly.
0: During the chaos in the cabin, Spencer also heard Larry say something stunning.
4: He said, I want to kill myself because my wife has committed suicide.
3: So let's break down the two.
0: To Spencer, who had just spent several days with Bianca on safari, suicide seemed unimaginable.
4: No. She was very happy. She was laughing at any time, joking with people. So she wasn't depressed.
3: That didn't make sense to you, that she would kill herself on the last day of the trip?
4: No, it doesn't make sense to me, and I cannot believe that.
0: Spencer said Larry also changed his story, suggesting that Bianca's death was an accident.
4: He told me that my wife, she was very busy packing. So she was trying to force the gun in the gun case. That's how it fired.
0: One person the FBI didn't interview in Zambia that we did was Godfrey Nekube, the manager of the Rudolph's hunting camp. He too descended on the cabin that morning.
5: I said, we need the help of the police.
3: You insisted that Larry go to the police department.
5: Yes, yes.
3: Why was it so important for you that Larry go to the police department?
5: He's the one who actually saw the activity.
0: But the witnesses told us Larry wasn't eager to go to the police. Spencer remembers him saying this.
4: Are they going to arrest me?
3: Larry's afraid that he's going to be arrested?
4: Yes. So I asked him, why are you going to be arrested? Because you said it was an accident. So you are going to explain what it has happened.
0: Later that day, Larry agreed to go meet with Zambian police. So he and Spencer, along with the Rudolph's hunting guide, hit the road, heading for the town of Mumbwa, 2 hours away. Home to some 20,000 people and a small police station. There, Larry was met by investigators and police commander Rostin Yeyenga, who later spoke to the FBI.
3: What kind of state of mind was Larry Rudolph in at that point?
5: He seemed to be sorrowful, and then I could see some tears in his eyes.
0: Commander Yeyenga told the FBI about Larry's account of what happened in the cabin that horrible morning in October 2016. Agents were also provided a written statement from Larry taken during his police interview.
5: We had left the wife packing the luggages. He was taking a shower. And then he just heard a gunshot.
3: He says he rushed out of the bathroom.
5: Yeah. So when he rushed there to see what had transpired, he just found the wife lying in a pool of blood.
0: Yeyenga told the FBI that Larry said Bianca accidentally shot herself.
3: Did you believe what Larry was telling you?
5: No, at that moment, we didn't believe the story. There's a question mark there.
3: You didn't believe him?
5: I had the doubts.
3: Really?
5: Yeah. He would have killed the wife for reasons known to himself. Or maybe he was telling the truth.
3: You wanted to find the truth?
5: Yes. So that's why officers went to the camp.
0: Commander Yayenga also told the FBI that he sent a team of investigators down the rugged back roads to the Rudolph's remote cabin.
2: Larry returned here to the cabin that afternoon with the police. The guides said that he had calmed down at that point, and he walked the officers through what he said happened that morning. Once again, he said he heard a gunshot. He raced out of the bathroom, only to find his wife dead. In fact, you can still see stains on the floor left over from her blood.
0: Detectives collected some of that blood along with the shotgun that killed Bianca. They wanted to find out if the gun hadn't been properly unloaded and accidentally went off, or if Bianca mistakenly touched the trigger.
2: The day after Bianca's death, her body was taken here to Lusaka, the capital city of Zambia, where it was to undergo a post-mortem exam, all standard procedure, until Larry caught everyone off guard when he insisted his wife's body be cremated.
0: The autopsy proceeded, but when Zambian police wanted to conduct their own post-mortem exam, Larry insisted it be canceled. Instead, as the FBI learned, he had other, more urgent priorities, which he made clear when he called the U.S. consulate about Bianca.
6: To report the death, and then just to say, I need her body cremated because I need to take it back to the States.
0: Former FBI Special Agent Pam Flick studied this case for Dateline as a consultant. She didn't work on the Rudolph investigation, but reviewed the case for us.
6: So the consulate general talks to him a little bit, and Larry keeps kind of going back to, no, you don't understand. I need this cremation expedited. And Larry just kept pushing the cremation. It has to be done now. And he thinks this is kind of odd.
2: The cremation element was a big deal to the FBI.
6: Yes.
2: That was a red flag for them, one of the big ones.
6: Yes. It's very big.
7: Coming up, something curious at the funeral home.
6: They start to take pictures of Bianca's body. He says, this doesn't look like a self-inflicted wound to me.
7: When Dateline continues.
0: As FBI agents made their way through Zambia in 2019, investigating the death of Bianca Rudolph, they wanted more information about a part of the story they found odd. Larry Rudolph, Bianca's husband, insisted the Zambian police cancel their scheduled post-mortem exam. Then he called the U.S. consulate, determined to have his wife's body cremated immediately. Larry's urgency drew suspicions.
6: It's unusual, right? The consulate general himself, or someone in his authority, needs to make the identification of the body, right?
2: And so when she's cremated, there's no more photos, there's
6: right,
2: no more anything.
6: There's no way. They have no idea. So they need to make sure that it's actually her.
0: The consular chief told the FBI that he heard from the funeral home some 48 hours after Bianca's death, saying her body was scheduled for cremation the very next day. And he had a bad feeling about the situation, which he thought was moving too quickly. So unbeknownst to Larry, he raced over to the funeral home where Bianca's body was being held and brought along two security agents and a camera.
6: And they start to take pictures of Bianca's body to make the identification of the body.
0: But when the consular chief saw Bianca's gaping chest wound, he was concerned.
6: He's a former Marine and has seen gunshot wounds, and looks at this and says, this doesn't look like a self-inflicted wound to me. Maybe this isn't an accident.
0: So pictures of the wound were taken since they might be needed as part of the investigation. Meanwhile, 2 hours away in Mumbwa, Zambian detectives were trying to determine how and why Bianca Rudolph was killed. This was a high-profile case involving a prominent American. So Zambian police management and the U.S. Embassy jointly decided to move the investigation to the headquarters in Lusaka. Investigators in the capital city now took over the case and reviewed the evidence. They also conducted a drop test with the gun to see if it would fire when it hit the floor. It didn't. which conflicted with the theory that Bianca's death was accidental. Nevertheless, just days later,
6: they came to the conclusion it was an accident.
0: The report from Lusaka police also said the firearm was loaded from the previous hunting activities and safety precautions were not taken, causing the firearm to accidentally fire. Which came as a total surprise to the Rudolph's game scout, Spencer Kokoma.
3: That gun would have been cleaned the night before and checked?
4: Yes. To me, I even saw Bianca Rudolph cleaning it.
3: You saw her yourself?
4: Yeah,
3: cleaning
4: it. I saw her myself.
0: Assuming Spencer Kokoma's account was true, how could Bianca have accidentally shot herself? Spencer told us he was convinced the gun was both clean and unloaded when the Rudolphs went to bed the night before her death.
3: That would mean that someone had to have put a shotgun shell back into the gun after she cleaned it.
4: Exactly. Because someone was handling the shotgun.
3: Someone

0: maybe 15 seconds. How can he manage to put on everything, shoes, t-shirt, a jean, a belt? So to me, it was like a puzzle.
1: A puzzle with lots of pieces. We reached out to Zambian police for comment on their investigation, but did not get a response. In the end, they concluded Bianca had accidentally shot herself, as Larry had told them.
2: They took his word for it because Larry had given testimony to them saying, no, this was an accident. I was in the other room.
1: So Zambian police cleared Larry. Nima Ramani is a former federal prosecutor who studied the case.
3: There was a limited investigation, but certainly nowhere what needed to be done under the circumstances of the case.
2: What didn't they do?
3: They didn't conduct the tests that would have happened here in the United States. Law enforcement in other countries, they have limited resources. They don't have the testing that we do. They don't have the financial resources. And that's really what happened here.
1: With the Zambian police investigation over, Bianca's cremation soon followed.
2: As far as the Zambian police were concerned, this was considered case closed.
3: It was. They spent a matter of days investigating this case, and they closed their file.
1: Bianca's friend, Betsy Wanke, herself an expert hunter, never believed Bianca shot herself accidentally.
4: She was way too comfortable with firearms and how to handle them, how to clean them, how to put them away.
2: There's only three scenarios here. I mean, one is that she killed herself. Two, she killed herself by accident. Three, she was murdered.
4: Right. And for her to put a gun away and get shot by accident, I don't think that could ever happen.
1: The FBI's findings regarding Larry's activities in Africa seem to cast even more doubt on his story about Bianca's accidental death. And investigators would also learn about one more strange safari story involving Dr. Larry Rudolph that happened at the very same hunting camp where his wife was killed.
5: Coming up, flashback to one decade ago, a different safari, a bizarre injury, and gunshots.
0: He shot almost three shots.
2: Larry did.
0: That's how they lashed there.
5: An omen of the tragedy to come

0: the FBI's investigation in Zambia had been revealing. From the scene at the cabin to Larry Rudolph's behavior after Bianca's death, they had uncovered a treasure trove of clues, all circumstantial. But one key piece of physical evidence was missing. Zambian police conducted tests on the shotgun that killed Bianca, but they hadn't kept it.
1: The shotgun was given back to Larry?
0: The FBI didn't know where it was. Even if they couldn't find the weapon, maybe they could find a motive. The FBI took a deep dive into the insurance claims Larry filed after Bianca's death. They found out she had several policies. The insurance companies had hired an investigative firm to review the claims. Its final report said, police concluded the death was accidental, but they still have unresolved questions. Despite those questions, the insurance companies paid up. The grand total? $4.8 million.
2: And the FBI just wasn't satisfied. With the investigations that had been done.
1: No.
2: This case was not closed.
1: No, it wasn't.
2: Not by a long shot.
1: No. There is a citizen that was possibly murdered overseas, and that's important.
0: But really, it didn't take much detective work to see that Larry was spending plenty of cash after Bianca's death. He bought fancy cars, began construction on a brand new home in Paradise Valley, and took high-end vacations. All with his longtime mistress, now partner, Lori Milliron. Three Rivers Dental employee Sherry Howe couldn't ignore her suspicions.
2: You're thinking about money.
3: Yeah.
2: And you're thinking about this other life he's living.
3: Yes.
2: With Lori.
3: Yeah.
2: He could have both.
3: That's the kind of man he was.
2: Was there any part of you that thought, what if he did this?
3: Of course. Yeah. I'd always be like thinking in my mind, did you do this? Did you do this? Like, are you really that person? Could you be that cruel?
0: FBI agents had the same questions, and they heard a bizarre story that seemed to them like a possible precursor of what happened to Bianca.
4: Bianca's death wasn't Larry's first incident.

0: here in Zambia. 10 years earlier, he says while he was out here fishing in these crocodile-infested waters, he learned firsthand just how dangerous the wildlife can be.
1: Larry claimed that he was fishing, and when he went down to grab his fish out of the water, a crocodile came and bit the fish and inadvertently bit his thumb, and then pulling him into the water where he wrestled around with the crocodile, was able to get himself free, swim to shore, and call for help.
0: According to Larry, he somehow miraculously escaped with just that one injury, a partially bitten off thumb. Back in the States, some people who knew Larry thought his battle with the crocodile was downright fishy, especially members of Safari Club International, like Ron Arendt.
2: I've seen crocodile attacks, you know, whether it's filmed, which I never saw one live, but a 10-foot crocodile taking off the tip of a thumb only.
0: You can see what's left of the thumb in this video that Larry made and posted on YouTube. Spencer Kokoma, the game scout at Kafue National Park, heard about what happened, or at least what Larry said happened, that day at Kafue River. He also heard that Larry was not only carrying a fishing rod that day, he was carrying a rifle.
3: I was told that he shot almost 3 shots.
0: 3 shots, the international distress signal.
3: That's how they lashed there. They find him with the half finger.
4: They find Larry with a half thumb.
3: Yes.
0: But no crocodile. The hunting guide and camp staff told the FBI they didn't believe there was a crocodile. They thought Larry fired his gun for an entirely different reason.
1: They surmised that Larry had shot his thumb off.
0: To the FBI, the entire episode seemed suspicious, especially when they learned Larry filed an insurance claim right after the incident.
1: He was able to get, I believe, a $30,000 a month disability payment.
5: Wow. That's, I mean, painful, but lucrative.
1: Yeah. Yes, very lucrative.
0: Over the next 15 years, Larry collected at least $3.5 million in disability insurance.
2: He still had his business. He just didn't have to work it anymore, right? So he can go out and do his hunting. Didn't stop him from hunting.
0: Federal investigators believe the crocodile story might be evidence of planning and motive. If Larry was willing to shoot himself to collect insurance money, would he shoot his wife to collect even more? That question, along with Larry's rush to cremate Bianca's body and his affair with Lori, were all intriguing. But it was not enough to charge Larry with murder. Not yet.
5: Something was about to boil over.
6: Yeah. I didn't know it was going to be as big as it was.
7: Coming up, Larry, Lori, and a couple of cocktails. A bartender overhears an overheated conversation.
8: You could hear a pin drop at that moment.
5: Are you 100% sure you heard what you heard?
8: It was crystal clear. A couple of people said, hey, you need to go to the police about this.
7: When Dateline continues.

0: It was early 2020, more than 3 years since Bianca Rudolph's tragic death. Life in Paradise Valley, that is, was good for Dr. Larry Rudolph and Lori Milliron. They were building a new mansion and had plenty of money, too. When they weren't traveling the world, Larry and Lori were often at their regular spot, Steak 44. Bartender Brian Lovelace was always happy to see them.
1: They came in often, probably twice a month, and, you know, they spent a lot of money.
0: Lori and Larry usually sat right at the bar, where Brian served them martinis, followed by big steaks.
1: They were always together and very kind and nice to each other.
0: One night, Larry and Lori were at their usual place at the bar. It was busy, music playing, drinks flowing. Then, all of a sudden, Brian said something happened between them.
1: It was an uncomfortable conversation that you can tell that they were having, and there was a moment of silence where the music had changed from song to song.
0: That's when Brian heard something he'll never forget.
1: He said to Lori, "I killed my effing wife for you."
2: My gosh.
1: And you could hear a pin drop at that moment.
2: What are you thinking when you hear that? I mean, there's a lot to process in that moment.
1: Yeah, it's a lot to process. And the very first thing I was thinking is, well, I killed my wife for you. Well, who's Lori? I thought Lori was his wife.
0: Brian says Lori stormed out, upset, red-faced. Larry quickly paid the bill and also rushed out.
2: Are you 100% sure you heard what you heard?
1: Yes, I'm 100% sure. There's definitely no doubt. It was crystal clear.
0: Later that night, Brian told his wife Amber about what happened. Word of the incident also spread fast among the other bartenders via a group text.
1: So there was a couple of people in the group chat that said, "Hey, you need to go to the police about this." And I said, "No, there's not enough information. What am I going to say to the police?"
0: Amber agreed. Remember, at this point, she and Brian didn't know anything about Bianca's death.
3: I'm like, "I don't think you should do anything about this."
0: So they let it go. Weeks went by. The Larry, Lori bar blow-up seemed to fade away. Until...
1: one of the bartenders sent a link to all of us. And that link had shown Dr. Larry Rudolph's wife was killed by accident on safari in Africa. Extremely shocking, to say the least. And so, of course, read the article and saw, wow, okay, Lori is not his wife. He did have a wife, and she did die.
0: Brian was conflicted. Call the police or just clam up?
1: So I was hung on that and thinking, well, it was investigated and it was deemed an accident.
3: I didn't want Brian saying anything about this guy. Like, I don't know what he's capable of. I have two children. If he were to get him in trouble, I don't know what kind of power he has to maybe affect our lives.
2: Did you leave it there then?
1: I felt that I should leave it alone.
0: Nearly 2 years passed. It was December 2021, 5 years since Bianca's death. The FBI knew nothing about Brian Lovelace and the bar incident, but they kept investigating Bianca's death. The agency started conducting a series of ballistics tests in their lab, where shots were fired at a target ranging from half an inch to a little over 9 feet away. The shotgun pellets left a unique pattern. The FBI then compared that pattern to photos of Bianca's wound. Remember, those were the photos taken by the consular chief in Zambia just days after Bianca died.
4: The shot pattern was consistent with a shot that was fired from 1 to 3 feet.
2: Not right up against her chest.
4: Not right up against her chest. And they were able to figure out that there's no way on earth she was able to shoot that gun.
0: So who did? The FBI had a prime suspect. Not in Africa or Arizona, but Mexico.
5: Coming up.
6: Mexican police came in, started to ask for people's passports.
5: An arrest in the case, at last.
7: I was just in shock.
1: This is unbelievable.

0: Cabo San Lucas was a special place for Larry Rudolph and Lori Milliron. They visited often, brought Lori's kids, even bought a condo there. But everything changed in December 2021, according to attorney John Dill.
1: They were flying down there for the Christmas holidays. When they landed, Lori sees Mexican police lining up on the tarmac. They came in, they started asking for people's passports.
0: Wow.
1: And that's when he was put in jail and detained.
0: The next day, U.S. Marshals escorted Larry back to the States. More than 5 years after Bianca's death, Dr. Larry Rudolph was arrested for murder and for defrauding the life insurance companies that paid him millions of dollars. Facing life in prison, he was being held in Denver, home to one of those insurance companies. He spoke with Lori by phone from jail.
2: I'm just more depressed now than I thought I could ever be.
3: I'm so sorry, baby.
2: It's a bad place, Lori.
3: Yeah, it's a really bad place.
2: You're locked in a cell 23 hours a day. Not good, man.
0: 2 weeks after Larry's arrest, Lori flew to Denver to support him at a detention hearing in federal court. This was a key hearing, according to former federal prosecutor Nima Romani.
4: Prosecutors believed that Larry Rudolph was a flight risk and a danger and argued for no bond. The defense tried to convince the judge to allow him to remain on house arrest, but the judge said, absolutely not. I'm not going to treat Larry Rudolph differently just because he has a lot of money.
0: The judge denied bail. Larry would stay in jail. As for Lori, she'd received a subpoena to appear before the grand jury. She talked to Larry about it in that phone call.
3: I will be there. And I'm going to...
2: Well...
3: Honest, you know...
2: Don't talk about it. Don't talk about
3: it. No, I'm not going to talk about it.
2: Just don't pretend it. It's okay. It's all good.
3: No.
2: It's all good.
1: So she goes in front of the grand jury, and now they're pulling out financial records, and they're putting everything in front of her.
0: That very same day, the grand jury indicted Larry for murder,
5: investigators now say,
0: which was big news, especially for his hometown of Pittsburgh and NBC station WPXI.
5: Dr. Lawrence Rudolph started Three Rivers Dental, but now he's accused by the feds of actually murdering his wife and all to collect millions in life insurance.
0: Dr. Rudolph entered a not guilty plea.
6: I was just in shock, you know, like, wow. After all this time, this is really happening now.
0: Sherry's former coworker, Anna Grimley, felt a sense of relief.
7: I felt like maybe justice is going to do something correct, especially for Bianca. She didn't have a voice. So to hear that he was arrested, it felt good that the FBI actually put all the pieces together completely with everybody.
0: But not everybody felt that way. Sherry Houck said that Larry's daughter, Anna Bianca, never wavered in her support for him.
6: She never said she thought he had anything to do with it, ever.
8: Did she ever express that this is unfair?
6: Well, she did never want to believe her father did this.
0: Shockwaves from Larry's arrest reached all the way to Phoenix and NBC station KPNX.
9: He told investigators that she accidentally shot herself. Now he is under arrest, accused of murder.
0: Which was stunning news to bartender Brian Lovelace.
10: That really changed things. To actually read that he was indicted for murder, the FBI doesn't reopen cases, you know, to lose them. This is unbelievable.
0: Brian still didn't know what to do about the conversation he'd overheard between Larry and Lori. But one of his coworkers at Steak 44 apparently thought she knew what to do. The coworker had a nickname, Nancy Drew.
10: Nancy Drew loves to investigate pretty much any and all situations that seem suspicious. And she took it upon herself to contact the FBI.
8: Oh, my.
10: So she gave me a heads up, said, you know, sorry, but the FBI is going to be calling you.
8: What'd you say?
10: I said, are you crazy? Don't you think this is something you should have talked to me about first?
0: As FBI agents made their way to Phoenix to talk to Brian, there was someone else the government was keeping an eye on. Lori Milliron.
4: Lori and Larry's affair was a huge piece of the circumstantial puzzle. And the reason that Larry had a motive to kill Bianca.
0: Lori was back in Phoenix managing the dental practice remotely. Meanwhile, the U.S. Attorney's Office was taking a closer look at the transcript of her grand jury testimony. Former prosecutor Romani read the transcript too.
4: Lori was very evasive during the grand jury testimony. There were a lot of I don't recalls, I don't remember, and her story shifted over time.
0: 6 weeks after she testified, Lori's attorney, John Dill, got a surprise call from the FBI.
11: Saying, hey, do you represent Lori Mellyer? And I was like, Lori, yeah, I represent Lori. Well, we're outside her house and we're going to arrest her.
0: Federal agents had a warrant for Lori's arrest.
11: They searched her, put her in shackles to appear in front of the court.
8: What exactly are they alleging she did?
11: They're alleging that Lori went in front of the grand jury and gave misleading answers to certain questions, specifically about her relationship with Dr. Rudolph and about the way that he was supporting her, essentially.
0: Lori was indicted for obstruction, perjury, and accessory after the fact. She appeared in court in Denver to plead not guilty, but the judge allowed her to go home to Phoenix, where she would be under house arrest. As a condition of her bond, the judge ordered Lori not to have any contact with Larry, as Lori's attorney told us at the time.
11: There's been no communication between the two of them.
8: But they still say they're together.
11: They're still together. I mean, I believe they're both in a horrible situation.
0: Former prosecutor Romani believed the whole situation was part of the government's strategy.
4: Prosecutors wanted to trap Lori and get her to flip on Larry. That was their entire strategy here.
0: Maybe prosecutors felt they needed Lori's help. Larry had hired a high-powered defense attorney who was confident he could take the government's case apart.
12: This is all theater. This is all trying to say, look at all this smoke when they don't have any proof of fire. Criminal prosecutions are about, do you have the goods? Do you have the proof? And they don't have it.
13: Coming up, the defense questions everything. The gun.
12: There's no proof that Larry Rudolph pulled the trigger.
13: The cremation.
12: Her will showed that she, in fact, wanted to be cremated. He loved her very much, and he did not do this.

0: More than 5 years had passed since Bianca Rudolph's death, and her husband Larry was now behind bars at a Denver jail. Thousands of miles away from Zambia's Kafue National Park, where Bianca had been shot. Prosecutors thought Larry murdered her and that they could get Larry's longtime lover, Lori Milliron, to flip and testify against him. So said Lori's attorney, John Dill, who also said this.
1: If Lori knew something and had something to give them, then I can understand why they would hope that. The problem is they've got the facts wrong, and so she can't be the star witness for a theory of the truth that doesn't exist.
2: Did she have any involvement in Bianca's death, whether it was before, after?
1: Absolutely not. Lori Milliron had nothing to do with lying before the grand jury. She had nothing to do with this death. She hasn't tried to cover anything up.
0: Lori denied ever giving Larry an ultimatum to get rid of Bianca. And Lori did not flip on him. Instead, she would take her chances at trial. So now, without Lori's testimony, prosecutors looked to bolster their case. That led them to, of all places, the tiny town of Yellow Springs, Ohio, and this unassuming house, headquarters of a company called Anthrotech. Dr. Bruce Bradmiller is one of the world's leading experts on the study of people's personal measurements.
3: Whether it's their arm length, leg length, or overall height or whatever.
4: Not something that you would usually apply to a crime, a potential crime?
3: Definitely not.
0: That is, until Dr. Bradmiller got a call from an FBI agent about the Bianca Rudolph investigation.
3: He gave me the broad outlines of the case.
4: So something that happened all the way in Zambia, in Africa, has now landed here in your lap in Yellow Springs, Ohio.
3: It did.
4: Crazy.
3: Totally crazy.
0: The FBI wanted Dr. Bradmiller to lend his expertise and confirm their findings that Bianca Rudolph could not have accidentally shot herself.
5: You're going to be handed a shotgun and a shotgun bag.
0: So he recruited 36 additional women and conducted an even more extensive experiment, beginning with a simple behavioral study.
5: Please place the shotgun in the bag.
3: We gave the women, here's a gun, here's a bag, put it in and zip it up. Nobody pointed at themselves.
5: Keep this part pointed at your heart.
0: But if Larry's story was true, Bianca must have somehow pointed the gun at herself. Dr. Bradmiller tried to figure out if that was even possible.
6: I can't reach it.
3: It would be so difficult to position the gun at 90 degrees and have it go off accidentally. I mean, you would have to be really trying to make that happen. And, you know, who would do that?
0: We wanted a firsthand look at what the test entailed, so Dr. Bradmiller conducted it one more time.
3: Straighten your fingers.
7: Perfect.
3: 706. You would be certainly within the range of people that we would have been measuring. Here's the shotgun, and notice that it's unloaded.
0: This part of the test was more complicated and cumbersome.
4: This is really heavy.
3: It is heavy, and the weight is not distributed evenly throughout the thing.
0: We want to emphasize again that the gun was not loaded.
3: I want you to zip the bag while holding the muzzle at 90 degrees to your chest.
4: And I'm trying to zip it and then pulling the trigger?
3: Right, but you're not at 90 degrees.
4: I mean, because I can't. I'm not strong enough, and this gun is too long and too heavy.
3: Yeah.
4: This is impossible.
3: Gotcha.
0: If that wasn't hard enough, the last part of the test required reaching inside the case and touching the trigger to see if Bianca could have accidentally caused the gun to fire.
4: This is not happening.
3: Right.
4: There's no way I could ever get to that trigger. I can't even touch it.
3: With the exception of one participant, your experience was exactly the same as everybody else. You can't possibly get there.
0: That one person out of the entire test group, he told us, had unusually flexible shoulders, which allowed her to barely touch the trigger.
4: Did that give you pause that maybe Bianca was able to reach the trigger?
3: It certainly introduces a tiny bit of doubt, but the fact that nobody pointed the gun at themselves gave me pretty good confidence that this proposed scenario was highly unlikely.
0: Dr. Bradmiller reported his findings to the FBI.
3: We found it extremely unlikely that Bianca had somehow positioned the gun at her chest and then pulled the trigger.
0: Compelling? Maybe. But would it be convincing to a jury? Finally, in July 2022, almost 6 years after Bianca's death, the case went to court. Larry and Lori would stand trial together in the same courtroom
2: with the same jury deciding their fates. Since this was a federal case, there were no cameras allowed. Larry's attorney, David Marcus, was confident as the trial began.
6: They should not have charged this case. The Zambians, the insurance company, found an accident. And there's no proof that Larry Rudolph pulled the trigger.
2: Even though Dr. Bradmiller's study indicated Bianca couldn't have pulled the trigger either, Larry's defense had an entirely different theory on how she was shot.
6: Our position is that it was an accident that the gun dropped.
4: Zambia police did ballistic tests, and they did a drop test, and they said that the gun did not misfire.
6: Yeah, it's interesting. The Zambian test wasn't videotaped. It wasn't documented. So we don't really know how that drop test was conducted.
2: And there was no way for the defense or anyone else to test the gun again because it was gone. Larry got rid of it in the years after Bianca's death. But Marcus pointed out that even the owner's manual warns of accidental discharge. As for the other evidence against Larry, the defense said it was misleading or flat out wrong. For example, Bianca's cremation.
4: Did Larry Rudolph have her cremated so quickly to dispose of evidence?
6: No, and this is a crazy claim made by the prosecutor. They believe that Bianca Rudolph did not want to be cremated, and that gave them some suspicions. And her will showed that she, in fact, wanted to be cremated.
2: There it was. Signed on April 25th, 2016, almost 6 months before her death.
4: At the core of this, did Larry Rudolph love Bianca?
6: He loved her very much, and he did not do this.
4: How are Larry's children handling this? Are they supporting him?
6: Let me tell you, they both love their father. They support their father. They love their mother, too. They know their father better than anyone, and they support him.
2: Anna, Bianca, and Julian showed that support by attending the trial, sitting behind their father. They listened as the prosecution methodically outlined the details surrounding their mother's death.
7: This wasn't a smoking gun case. This was a case about individual pieces of circumstantial evidence.
2: That circumstantial evidence included FBI ballistics tests, which, along with those photos of Bianca's wound, indicated that the gun would have been 1 to 3 feet away from Bianca's chest when it went off. Prosecutors detailed those insurance claims, too, which Larry filed within weeks of Bianca's death, totaling $4.8 million. A clear motive, they said, to cash in and move on with Lori Milliron. But it was that conversation between Lori and Larry that the prosecution saved for last. The one bartender Brian Lovelace overheard that night at Steak 44.
8: He said to Lori, "I killed my wife for you."
2: But during cross-examination, Larry's attorney asserted Lovelace didn't hear the entire conversation in context. According to the defense, what Larry really said was, "They think I killed my wife for you." They being the FBI.
6: Larry never confessed to killing his wife. Let me be very clear about that. It just did not happen.
4: What did you make of that argument? Did it make sense?
8: It didn't make sense. That one phrase was by itself. I'm positive of what I heard.
2: In the end, the whole trial came down to one witness, Dr. Larry Rudolph himself.
9: Coming up, a father-daughter conversation that's a heartbreaker.
10: Why did you love Lori more than you love me and Mom and Julian?
9: And Larry Rudolph on the stand.
7: If he were able to convince those jurors that this was an accident, he would walk.
9: What would the verdict be?

0: For 2 weeks, the legal drama played out in this federal courthouse in downtown Denver. Then came the witness everyone was waiting for, someone the defense had saved for last and believed would seal its case, the defendant himself, Dr. Larry Rudolph.
1: It's a huge risk to have Larry take the stand, or in the case of a client like Larry, he may have insisted on taking the stand.
0: Over the course of 2 days, Larry answered questions about what happened inside that cabin in Zambia. Larry testified that when he heard the shot that morning, he was in the bathroom, but not in the shower, as the Game Scout had said. That's why he was fully dressed in that photo from the scene. He said he'd rushed out, only to see Bianca lying dead on the floor. A tearful Larry was emphatic he loved his wife, would never harm her. Bianca's death was simply a tragic accident, he said.
1: If he were able to convince those jurors that this was an accident, he would walk. And if not, he would be convicted.
0: Lori didn't take the stand, but her defense insisted she had no part in Bianca's death. On a Friday afternoon, jurors got the case, with Larry and Lori's fates in their hands. Day one ended without a verdict. Larry's devoted daughter, Anna Bianca, returned to Pittsburgh. Her father called her from jail.
2: Hi, honey. How you doing?
0: And talked about testifying.
2: That was hard.
3: I thought that was scary in front of all those people.
2: No, that didn't scare me. It was just having to relive everything and talk about everything. It's been too much too long.
0: Anna Bianca felt confident the jury would acquit her father.
3: God willing, you get out of there soon. We want you to be able to get home and fly straight to Pittsburgh.
2: Yeah, that's what I'm thinking. I'd like to come to Pittsburgh. Stay with you guys for a few days.
3: You can stay here with me as long as you want.
0: Day two, Monday. Hours passed, still no word from the jury. Then, just minutes before court adjourned for the day, a decision that made big news in Denver, where the trial took place.
4: Guilty verdict for a dentist accused of shooting and killing his wife.
1: Larry was convicted of all counts, premeditated murder and mail fraud. Lori was convicted of being an accessory after the fact to murder. She was convicted of obstruction of justice and convicted of some, but not all of the perjury charges.
0: But that wasn't the end of the story. Far from it. After the verdict, Larry made a call to his daughter, Anna Bianca.
2: Honey, don't cry.
3: No.
2: I didn't call to upset you, sweetheart. I just called to tell you I love you.
3: How could they take you away from me and I never even got to give you a hug?
2: I know, honey. I don't want to lose you either.
0: Anna Bianca was angry, and not just at the prosecutors.
3: I don't understand. Why did you love Lori more than you loved me and Mom and Julian?
2: I didn't, honey. I didn't.
3: It sure felt that way.
2: She was just my friend. I needed a friend to have sex with. That's
3: I'm
2: all.
3: Your friend. I'm your friend. I would do anything for you. I dedicated my whole life to you. To become your dentist, to follow in your footsteps.
2: I'm so sorry, honey. I never wanted any of this to happen, baby. Ever, ever, ever.
0: In another call, Anna Bianca placed the blame squarely on Lori.
3: It's Lori. Ruined our family. Made me lose my dad.
2: Remember, honey, we can't say too much on these phones, okay?
3: I'm just so brokenhearted.
0: The judge allowed Lori to return to Phoenix under house arrest to await sentencing.
2: Hello?
5: Hey, Larry.
0: 5 days after the verdict, Larry called Lori from jail.
2: I didn't even get to say goodbye to you, so I wanted to give you a call.
5: I know. I didn't even speak to you or anything. Terrible.
2: The worst thing in the world.
0: Both seemed stunned by the jury's decision.
2: I testified for 5 hours and didn't do a damn bit of good.
5: I knew when that jury came in, they wouldn't even look at us, that we were in trouble.
2: Exactly. If they don't look at you, you're done.
5: Uh-huh.
0: Larry seemed to have his own theory about why the jury convicted him.
2: I think it all had to do with having girlfriends, affairs, and money. Because there's no proof of anything, no solid proof to put me away.
5: Right.
0: But Lori had her own concerns, big ones. Remember, she turned down the chance to take a plea deal and testify against Larry. Even though she'd been found guilty, Lori had planned to run Three Rivers Dental until she had a report to prison. Lori also thought she would move into the nearly finished Paradise Valley mansion. Here she is checking on the construction. That didn't happen. To her apparent surprise, Lori was fired by Larry's son and cut off from all the Rudolph's bank accounts and properties. She vented about it in that jail call with Larry.
5: Please provide me a way to earn a living. Please.
2: I'm working on it.
5: Please. Because you know what? These kids don't deserve anything. They really don't. They've never worked for any of it like you and I have. I'm watching our business crumble. It's just idiots. Because they shut all the credit cards off.
2: Oh,
5: it's
2: boy.
5: Like me.
0: Besides her loss of income and a place to live, Lori had another very big problem. By talking to Larry, she was violating a court order. Remember, Lori and Larry were not supposed to have contact while she was on house arrest.
5: It's a mess. I'm not supposed to be talking to you. He's going to get me in trouble with my bond.
2: All right, I'll let you go. I'm sorry.
0: The U.S. Attorney's Office pounced and had Lori arrested again. She was later sentenced to 17 years. As for Larry Rudolph, he was sentenced to life. Both have filed appeals. Larry, who declined our interview request, was sent to serve his time at a federal prison, thousands of miles away from the cabin in Kafui National Park, where a fatal shot took the life of Bianca, the hunter, the mother, the friend.
6: Bianca was a beautiful, vibrant woman.
0: Betsy Wonky hopes the focus can once again be on Bianca's memory.
6: She was this just wonderful woman who made a difference in this world. Without people talking about Bianca and what a great woman she was, Larry wins. And I'm not going to let that happen.
7: That's all for now. I'm Lester Holt. Thanks for joining us.
8: It's hard to think that that could happen to them.
7: A dive instructor and his wife on a dream trip to the tropics till a scuba adventure turns into disaster.
9: He surfaces, screaming, the Shelley.
7: She never reached the surface. What happened some 80 feet down? Prosecutors called it murder.
10: So this is the classic motivation, the other woman.
11: Yes.
7: A wife lost in the deep.
9: I'm fighting for my life.
7: A husband becomes the accused.
10: He turned off her air supply, killed her underwater. Did that happen?
9: Absolutely not.
7: Now, hold your breath for the twist.
9: That was one of the most surreal moments of my life.
7: I'm Lester Holt, and this is Dateline. Here's Dennis Murphy with The Last Dive.
12: For most of us who enjoy spending time in the water and an occasional swim, a dunk in a backyard pool will suffice. But for the more adventurous, only total immersion in the open ocean will do. A ticket to paradise.
13: It's incredibly peaceful. You're down there with the fish. You look around you and there's this amazing wonder. And the closer you look, the more beautiful it gets.
9: All of your senses are getting overloaded. Your visual colors are just phenomenal.
12: David Swain and his wife, Shelley Tyre, shared that passion for scuba diving.
9: Give me the water, and that's where I belong.
12: So to escape a dreary Rhode Island winter in March of 99, they chartered a 45-foot sailboat with another couple and their child. If a carefree scuba vacation is what you want, it doesn't get much better than the Caribbean's British Virgins.
10: Was Shelley looking forward to it?
9: Oh, yeah. It was definitely a different experience for her.
10: She was a big fish person.
9: Yeah, anything to do with animals and critters and whatnot, that's what she was about.
12: She liked to count fish underwater. He liked to photograph them. So what could go wrong? As it turned out, quite a lot. They were wreck diving south of the island of Tortola when it happened.
14: He immediately noticed that her breathing apparatus was out of her mouth.
15: I heard an emergency call that there was a diving accident and they needed assistance.
16: The body appeared to be lifeless.
12: What happened in 30 minutes' time, 80 feet beneath the surface, would be examined and replayed in people's minds for the next decade. How was it that an experienced diver like Shelley Tyer could be lost just like that? And when it happened, where exactly was her husband, a master dive instructor, who was her safety buddy on that dive?
11: My mouth dropped open and I'm in shock again.
12: David Swain answers the tough questions.
11: I don't know what happened. I wasn't there.
16: Give him a theory.
11: I don't have a theory.
12: It's a decade-long story that began here in coastal Rhode Island, far from those beautiful waters of the Caribbean. It was the early 90s when David and Shelley met. He was the dive instructor, and she was the customer on a boat out in Narragansett Bay.
11: It was a rocky day, a little bumpy. A couple of the big, tough guys got seasick. So I paired up with her and went back in.
16: So she had some spunk, huh?
11: Oh, she had a lot of spunk. And I was showing her fish in a way that she had never seen them before. So that's what got things started.
12: Shelley Tyer was a bundle of energy, a 5-foot-nothing tall teacher and school administrator. She was as vivacious as he was quiet. And when they started dating, David was only too happy to show Shelley the waters where he pursued his life's passion. Teaching scuba and kayaking through his dive shop in Jamestown, Rhode Island. Here he is in 1997 giving a kayak lesson.
17: It's just a very easy figure eight stroke.
12: Swain was known to his friends and customers as an honest businessman and an active member of the community. And likewise, the people in Shelley's circle raved about her, school parents like Colleen Tondorf.
8: She was effervescent. She was always on the move, always on the go.
12: Shelley, who memorably wore a bumblebee costume to a school event once, was seen as nothing less than a gift by the faculty and parents at Thayer Academy in suburban Boston, where she was headmaster of the middle school.
8: She had an ear for every child. And when she spoke to you, she looked you in the eye and she didn't care. The world fell away.
12: And always by Shelley's side, her constant companion, Tori, the Bernese Mountain Dog. Her furry comfort was always available to a pupil having a bad day. Shelley and David married in 1993. They didn't have children together, but she quickly endeared herself to his too, a son and a daughter from a previous marriage.
16: Did she fit in with them okay?
11: Oh, the kids loved her.
16: What do you think that thing was between you?
11: A love of adventure, a love of nature. You couldn't find somebody that had more liveliness and gumption and determination.
12: If there was a marital speed bump, it was Shelley's weekday commute. The private school where she worked was a long slog from coastal Rhode Island. She was probably seeing more of Tori the dog than David, her husband.
8: I think it was some god-awful amount.
16: At least 4 hours behind the wheel back and forth, huh?
8: Yes.
16: Did that start to get to her?
11: There were times it would get to her. You know, she'd be up at the crack of dawn or before and not get home until late at night. Without question, we were struggling about the time apart.
12: Spring break of 1999 would be Shelley and David's time to escape the grind and enjoy together what they love best, the water. But of course, that trip, that last dive, would go so horribly wrong. How could anyone make sense of the deeply sad and mysterious death of Shelley Tyer?
18: Coming up, disaster underwater.
11: He surfaces, screaming.
18: What had happened beneath the surface?
11: He's got another diver with him. I realize it's Shelley.

0: Tortola, the British Virgin Islands. Sailing, diving, postcard-perfect beaches. How Shelley Tyre looked forward to it. She and her husband David had chartered a sailboat with their friends, the Thwaites'. The other couple would be bringing along their young son. A week of diving and sailing, whichever way caught their fancy. Upon arrival here in Tortola, the men set out to arrange for their charter and the rental of their scuba gear. The women went shopping for provisions for their sailboat called the Caribbean Soul. Then the five motored out from this marina for their holiday at sea. And to this day, no one in that group can say that anything was amiss. And it was, by all accounts, the leisurely week gunk-holing around the Caribbean that all on board had hoped for. They dove the British Virgin's greatest hits, Salt Island, Peter Island, the wreck of the Rome. On the morning of March 12th, they set a course for Cooper Island and a site known as the Twin Wrecks. Tortola dive instructor Keith Royal has been down to the Twin Wrecks hundreds of times.
1: There are two wrecks sitting right next to each other, bow to stern, and there's a small gap in between them. The allure to that is the fish life.
0: David Swain and his friend Christian Thwaites were both certified scuba instructors. Between them, they had more than 1,000 dives under their belts. And Shelley Tyre was no novice. In her logbook, she'd recorded more than 350 dives. Now, divers with comparable experience will tell you that diving the Twin Wreck site, with its nice, flat, sandy bottom, great visibility and minimal currents, is about as challenging as a walk in the park on a sunny day. At about noon that day, the Caribbean Soul tied up at the Twin Wrecks, nabbing the Soul mooring buoy. In a sometimes busy tourist ocean, the friends on board would have the dive site all to themselves. Then David and Shelley made their dive plan.
2: This particular time, it was decided that we'd go down first, Shelley and I.
0: David Swain says he and Shelley made a routine entry into the water and then made their way down, over the reef and across the open sand to the Twin Wrecks dive site.
2: As we routinely did, and when I say routinely, probably 150 times, she went off with her slates and started counting fish, and I went off with my camera and started taking pictures.
0: Swain says as each did their underwater thing, they went their separate ways.
2: When I get pretty much around the wreck, circumnavigate the wreck, I don't see her in the vicinity anywhere. And, you know, I'm thinking, all right, she's either somewhere around the wreck or she's gone off somewhere else. And so I head off to the reef looking for better photo things.
3: What's your recollection of the last time you saw Shelley?
2: As best as I can recall, it was when we parted ways on the wreck.
0: He says when they parted, after about 10 minutes into the dive, Shelley appeared fine. But somehow, at some point in what should have been a pleasant little dive before lunch, something went gravely amiss. David Swain says he surfaced alone and spoke to Christian.
2: My first question is, you know, is Shelley back yet? He said, no. I said, okay. Looks like you're going in.
3: That moment, is there any alarm?
2: No.
3: That she hasn't broken the surface?
2: He wasn't alarmed. I wasn't alarmed.
0: Christian Thwaites then started his dive. Thwaites would later give a statement that between the anchor line and the wrecks, he found something odd. Shelley's fin, like this one, sticking up out of the sand. When he got closer to the wrecks, he found Shelley herself lying on the ocean floor, face up, eyes open, near one end of the boats. He quickly grabbed her and brought her to the surface.
3: And then Christian does come back.
2: Well, he doesn't come back. He surfaces, screaming.
3: What did you hear in his voice? Were the words or alarm or
2: the
3: noise?
2: The word was emergency.
0: Swain hopped in the dinghy and sped over to him.
2: When I get close, I do see that he's got another diver with him. And then as I get closer, I realize it's Shelley.
3: How much trouble was Shelley in?
2: The idea that she was unresponsive right away, that was a huge problem.
0: Christian and David say they both attempted CPR, but Shelley's body did not respond. David, trained as an EMT, said she's gone.
2: The part that really got me was her pupils were just flat out saucers and not doing anything. That's what broke my heart and brought this whole calamity to where we are today.
0: Back on the boat, Swain radioed for help. The first to respond was Keith Royal.
1: The scene on Caribbean Soul was somber, and Shelley was laying in the cockpit, and everybody obviously was very, very distraught.
0: Back on island, Shelley was pronounced dead. An autopsy was conducted at a local funeral home. The cause of death, drowning. The medical examiner ruled it an accident. Swain was free to leave Tortola and return to his own little island of Jamestown, Rhode Island, to try to settle back into the routine he held for years, running his dive shop, but now without his Shelley. Years later, though, he would return to Tortola, but this time in handcuffs.
4: Coming up, called an accident, could that drowning have been deliberate? A dramatic reenactment on tape of that day in the deep.
5: We have now found out what we wanted to find out.
4: When

0: when we came home and looked at the phone and saw there were 12 messages, I immediately thought, it means somebody died.
1: Colleen Tondorf remembers the day Thayer Academy lost its headmaster and beloved friend, Shelley Tyre.
2: How did you take the news, Colleen? How did you put it together?
0: I cried for 3 months in a row. It's hard. It's a hard thing to think that someone, that could happen to them.
1: And not just anyone, but someone so full of life as vivacious, energetic Shelley Tyre. What had happened to cause her to drown while scuba diving off the Caribbean island of Tortola? Back home in Jamestown, Rhode Island, the newly widowed David Swain, always a man of few words, shared few details, even with good friends like local marina owner Bill Munger.
2: Do you remember the first time you see him or what you said?
3: Yeah, I gave him a hug. There was tears, both of us.
1: But the talk here along coastal Rhode Island was that David Swain wasn't acting the way a grieving widower should. To some people, he seemed detached at her memorial service. To others, it looked as though he was living it up on the $600,000 he received after Shelley's death. And a few months after losing his wife, he started dating again. A story began to buzz on Main Street about how Shelley had been found underwater, missing some

0: Her daughter's body, the Tyers demanded answers from their son-in-law, answers that weren't forthcoming.
1: The first moment I heard it, I kept saying over the phone to him, but you had the buddy system, you were there, you have the buddy system, you were there. And he just kept saying, I wasn't there.
2: So they're saying you're the expert, you're the buddy,
3: yes.
2: You're the caretaker of our
3: daughter. They were wondering why did you leave her? Yeah, why did I let this happen?
0: Swain's first face-to-face meeting with his in-laws after coming home ended in a shouting match, as Swain recalls it. And for the next 3 years, their suspicion of foul play only grew. So much so that in 2002, her parents filed a wrongful death suit in civil court, claiming Swain was involved in Shelley Tyers' death.
1: Nothing that happens in the court takes care of our pain and our loss.
4: I'm very, very emotional, yes.
0: The Tyers hired experts to thoroughly investigate Shelley's drowning. After traveling to Tortola and examining Shelley's scuba equipment, the experts formulated this scenario, which they then reenacted on videotape. That David Swain attacked Shelley underwater, approaching her from behind, shutting off her air supply, and then holding her down until she drowned. It was a shocking allegation indeed. And one that was never seriously challenged, because David Swain's lawyer fell ill, and Swain himself chose not to appear in court.
2: Why didn't you take the civil suit, it seems to outsiders, more seriously? It looks like you kissed this off. And it was a very serious event.
3: In the civil world, he who has the most money will almost always win. And here, not only did they have the most money, I had no lawyer. So where was there any chance of me winning?
0: At the end of the trial, though, David Swain did make a surprise appearance and a last-ditch effort to defend himself.
5: It's a grand story, but it's just not true.
0: He then called his sole witness, his daughter Jennifer, who described how her father showed genuine emotion when Shelley was lost.
6: You told us the story about Shelley drowning. You were tearful and angry.
0: But it wasn't enough.
7: Have you reached a verdict?
8: We have.
0: David Swain was found responsible for Shelley Tyers' death. The jury awarded her parents $3.5 million, though Swain couldn't pay because he'd filed for bankruptcy months before.
4: We have now found out what we wanted to find out, what exactly happened.
0: The friends who'd stood by him throughout were shocked by what they saw as nothing less than a miscarriage of justice.
9: There was no cross-examination. There was no, nothing went on. It was totally a one-sided trial.
10: But that civil verdict did catch the attention of the authorities a world away, down here in Tortola, the British Virgin Islands. Officials here had ruled Shelley Tyers' death back in 1999 an accident, but the fine print read, an accident unless proven otherwise. That judgment against Swain in civil court gave the authorities here fresh prosecutorial ammunition.
0: Tortola reviewed the evidence from the civil case and made an extradition request. 8 years after her death, U.S. Marshals showed up at the dive shop and arrested Swain for the murder of his wife, Shelley Tyers.
11: David Swain is headed back to the Caribbean, but this is no vacation.
12: Swain is being held without bail.
1: It's almost a miracle that this is happening.
0: This time, Swain wouldn't take any chances. He would launch a vigorous defense. But he'd now have to plan it from his new home, a stifling cell in Tortola's Balsam Gut Prison, a fortress high up on a bluff facing the ocean, where the view can't be beat, but comes at a price no one wants to pay.
13: Coming up, a criminal trial begins with some surprising revelations. Another diver in the life of David Swain?
2: So this is the classic motivation, the classic ingredient of murder sometimes. The other woman, huh?
14: Yes.
0: David Swain had spent 2 years in a small prison cell on the Caribbean island of Tortola.
3: The only time I was out of my cell was 1 or 2 hours a day that I could walk around. Every day when they'd let me out, I'd go walk for that entire time.
0: But now Swain would finally have his day in court. The charge, murdering his wife Shelley Tyers on a scuba dive 10 years before. He pleaded not guilty, and with a stake so much higher this time, criminal, not about money, but maybe decades in prison, Swain came prepared with Caribbean counsel plus a top legal team from Boston.

0: It's going to be a lengthy trial. The government expects to continue to call witnesses for another 12 days.
1: But Shelley Tyre's parents also had their attorney, Ren Olin, in tow. He'd won the civil suit against Swain back in Rhode Island and was now helping Tortola prosecutors. Tim Bradell was Swain's attorney.
2: The prosecution wasn't going to conduct any further investigation. They had something that was neatly packaged in their view, and they presented that in the criminal case in Tortola.
3: The civil suit became the criminal suit.
2: Exactly.
1: No cameras were allowed in court, but the press could audio tape the proceedings. Prosecutor Terrence Williams laid out his case to the jury methodically, speaking first of motive.
4: This man here, his wife is killed, and all his dreams came true. All his dreams came true.
1: Dreams, he would argue, about insurance money, more than $600,000, and another woman in Swain's life. A lethal scheme executed, he said, in an underwater setting. The autopsy had shown no underlying medical reasons for Shelley to have drowned. So the key to what did happen to Shelley Tyre, the prosecution said, was her diving gear, how it was damaged, her snorkel missing its mouthpiece, the strap to her mask broken, the pin that held the strap in place gone. That kind of damage happens rarely in the world of scuba, experts said, and only when great force is applied to the equipment.
4: They have never, ever seen this strap broken like this during a dive. Never, ever.
1: And what about Shelley Tyre's lone flipper? All by itself, stuck in the sand, toe first, its heel strap pulled back. The prosecution said it could have ended up in that position if Shelley's foot was yanked out of it as it was forcibly shoved into the sand. The prosecution put forth the same theory that Tyre's attorney had advanced back in the Rhode Island civil trial, that Shelley's scuba gear in such disarray meant only one thing, that Shelley Tyre had been attacked underwater.
4: What this shows is a continued struggle with a human being.
1: And the prosecution says the only human on that dive with Shelley was her husband and dive buddy, David Swain. But Swain had always insisted he was nowhere near Shelley when she died. Rather, he and Shelley had gone their separate ways after reaching the wrecks.
5: I have a vague recollection of circumnavigating the wrecks, poking around the wrecks, and seeing Shelley still interested in looking at something around there. And that's the last time I saw her as I swam off towards the reef.
1: But now the prosecutor said that Swain's own words in this taped deposition proved he was still with Shelley when she died. Listen to how long he says he was at the wrecks before leaving Shelley for the reef.
6: How much time did you spend at the wreck?
5: Not long. Certainly less than 10 minutes, probably more than 5.
6: And after your 5 to 10 minutes at the wrecks, what did you do?
5: Meandered over towards the reef area to see if there was something there to see.
1: But according to the prosecutor, 5 to 10 minutes into the dive is exactly when Shelley Tyre died. And here's why, as laid out by his experts. The prosecution's scuba experts said that based on the amount of oxygen used up from Shelley's air tank on that fateful last dive, they estimated that she had taken her last breath at about 8 minutes into the dive, meaning after 8 minutes underwater, she drowned. The experts then said that given Swain's description of his dive, at 8 minutes in, Swain would have been right where Shelley was, right when she was drowning.
4: Obviously, he was there with her. And further, it goes to tell you that when he swims away, according to him, and looks back and sees her and she's fine, that cannot be true.
1: Why would he do it, the prosecutor asked. Just take a snapshot of Shelley and David's life before their vacation, he said. Shelley Tyre had recently taken a new job to spend more time with her husband, but she'd also taken a pay cut. The prosecutor said to Swain, this meant Shelley might quit sinking money into his dive shop as she'd been doing for years. What's more, Shelley might be around the house more, but was this what Swain really wanted? The answer, said the prosecutor, fed Swain's second motive.
4: He had started to have an attraction to another woman towards the end of the year before she died.
1: That other woman was Mary Grace Basler, Dr. Basler. She was a local chiropractor and a diver who frequented David's shop. Tortola jurors heard from Mary Basler that David Swain had tried to kiss her during an evening drinking wine at her home. but she rejected his advances because he was married.
3: So this is the classic motivation, the classic ingredient of murder sometimes. The other woman, huh?
4: Well, yes, that is the motive that we advance.
1: Then there were the letters Swain wrote to Mary Basler, some of them before his wife's death. In one, he asks a particular playmate to join him in Vermont. He calls her Soulmate Mary. Another he signs with All My Love, David. Most ominously, this one, dated 5 months before Shelley's death, which reads, Life has definitely gotten more complicated. I'm wanting to be with you, but I can't change this mess I've got anytime soon. Why not just divorce? Because their nuptial agreement prevented either David or Shelley from receiving money from the other if they parted ways. But the prosecution said Swain saw another way.
4: Under the will, if she died, he benefited from her entire estate.
1: In fact, with Shelley gone, David would get the dive shop, the money, and the girl. Just 2 months after his wife's death, he and Mary Basler started dating.
3: And in fact, they became a couple following Shelley Tyre's death.
4: Yes, they did, and for I believe it was a year and a bit, and then she broke it off.
1: Lastly, Williams also brought to the stand a trio of witnesses critical to the prosecution's case. Christian Thwaites, Swain's own friend and charter boatmate, who said Swain hardly attempted CPR on Shelley, even though CPR training mandates never to stop until help arrives.
4: By all accounts, there was brief CPR.
3: Brief meaning a few minutes?
4: A matter of a few minutes.
1: Keith Royal, who testified that when he pulled his boat up to the Caribbean Sol to offer assistance, he was surprised to be told no thanks.
7: He declined my offer of CPR and oxygen, I thought it was a little strange.
1: Another prosecution witness was Phil Brown, the island dive shop owner who'd rented the two couples their scuba gear and who'd collected Shelley's scattered and broken equipment from the ocean bottom. Brown said that Swain later came into his shop after the so-called accident and told him to give away Shelley's dive gear. Add it up, said the prosecutor, and you had a husband who wanted his wife's dive gear deep six before a proper investigation. A husband who didn't really try to revive his wife. A husband who wanted her dead. But tides in the Caribbean, like everywhere else, run in and out. For the first time in 10 years of rumors and lawsuits, a jury would hear a true defense from David Swain. And the prosecutor's account that seemed as clear as a Virgin Islands dive site would become murky and clouded over.
8: Coming up,
3: canoodling at her place with a glass of wine.
9: I'm not going to deny that.
10: David Swain tells his story. Will it help or hurt his case? When Dateline

0: Tortola jurors in the case of the Queen versus David Swain had just finished hearing from 17 prosecution witnesses. One witness that captured their attention in particular was Rhode Island chiropractor Mary Basler.
1: What about Mary? Was she your girlfriend on the side?
2: She was a girlfriend after Shelley's passing. She was not a girlfriend before Shelley's passing.
1: And yet there's a story told about canoodling at her place with a glass of wine and an attempt of a kiss.
2: I'm not going to deny that. Did I cross a line that I probably, in retrospect, would like to have back? Sure. But there was no intimacy.
1: Mary was filling a little bit of a void of some kind, do you think?
2: I think Mary was just being an emotional friend. She was fun to be with. She was a smart gal. She was empathetic.
1: Is Mary motivation for murder?
2: Absolutely not.
0: But what about those letters David wrote to her?
1: You've got a dead wife on the one hand and my soulmate on the other. Did you give the prosecution ammunition with that?
2: He really laid into me. I probably didn't answer things in a way that made the jury happy.
0: That idea laid out by the prosecution, that with Shelley gone, David Swain would get the money and the girl, was a juicy-sounding motive. But Swain's attorney, Tim Bradle, says it isn't true.
3: The idea of David intentionally attacking his wife isn't borne out by history. He's got no history of violence. He's never raised a hand to anyone in his life.
0: Yet what else but an attack would explain Shelley's broken dive gear found strewn about the ocean floor?
1: If I'm a juror, I'd wonder what's going on with all of this scattered gear.
3: Exactly.
1: Why is this fin sticking up so oddly like this? Why is this pin off this?
3: Absolutely. All
1: usually unbreakable piece of gear. Where's the mouthpiece?
3: All valid questions.
1: What happened to this woman?
3: All valid questions. The Paddy Rescue Diver's Manual points to the signs of a panicked diver, and it says that they reject their gear.
1: Jurors' evidence that this was ripped off in a violent underwater struggle.
2: And the struggle might have been with herself. It's not uncommon. In fact, it's routine with panicked people to rip off their gear.
1: Why does that happen? It seems inexplicable.
2: When you are in a panicked situation, rational thought goes out of your brain. And the only thing that comes into your brain underwater when you're in a panic situation is getting to the surface. So they start clawing things off.
1: And you've seen it. It's documented in the sport.
2: I have rowed people to the surface, slowing them down so that they don't go to the surface too fast, replacing the gears or ripping it off their faces.
0: A fresh angle for jurors to ponder about Shelley's puzzling death. Could something, a sudden medical issue, or maybe a startling sea creature, have set off a chain of events that caused Shelley Tyre to fatally panic? In court, the defense read the jurors' excerpts from Shelley's own meticulous dive log book, a diary in which she noted each time she'd lost it a bit to fear. Dive 167, some initial panic. Dive 183, panic. Dive 266, I admit I panicked. Dive 274, panicked a little or more. But what about the prosecution's claim that if you believe David Swain's description of his dive, he had to have been right there when Shelley was drowning 8 minutes after she entered the water? Now the defense said, hang on, how do we know Shelley stopped breathing after 8 minutes? In truth, Shelley was so petite, she was known for using less air than an average diver. So if she was just sipping at her air supply, that meant she likely died well after 8 minutes into the dive, just as Swain had said.
2: I wasn't there. By the time this happened, I was hundreds of yards away.
0: But if Shelley had died alone, what about that confounding clue on the ocean floor? Her dive fin found stuck toe first into the sand. The prosecution argued it was forced in during the attack. The defense wondered about that theory, and Dateline tried it out, conducting our own experiment down at the twin wreck site with the help of Tortola diver Keith Royal.
4: I went down on the same area and tried to do the same thing myself with the fin on, and it was impossible. The only way I could actually get it to stick in the sand was physically with my hands putting it into the sand.
0: In other words, Royal says, someone must have put it there intentionally. But who? In court, the defense brought all the pieces together in its theory of what might have happened on Shelley Tyre's final dive, number 355. She descends the mooring line. A bruise found later in the autopsy had been bothering Shelley on her left foot. so she peels her fin off and sticks it in the sand to retrieve later. She nears the twin wrecks, and perhaps a bit of water leaks into her mask. But the slight nuisance escalates fast. Frustration takes hold and mushrooms into full-blown panic. She can't tamp it down like before. Irrationally, she tears off her mask and rejects her regulator. And out of sight of her husband, David, she tragically, fatally loses control. Next, David Swain would take the stand, and dark family secrets were about to be revealed. Would they seal his fate or set him free?
5: Coming up,
2: I've had decades of horrific things happening to me.
5: A painful past and a dramatic turn of events.
2: Fighting for my life.
5: The bombshell that came after the verdict.

0: we really need to remember that she was this incredible life force. And she had all this energy, positive energy. So every time it came around to the criminal trial, I thought, please, God, let somebody find a way back to letting people know how wonderful she was.
1: That special light of Shelley Tyer, dearly missed by so many who knew her. Was her husband, David Swain, responsible for taking it from the world? Or was he an innocent man whose private ways had made a tragic accident only look like murder? A jury in a Tortolan courtroom would soon decide, but not before David Swain himself took the stand to answer questions from his island attorney.
2: Mr. Swain, when you went on the dive with Shelley Tyer on that 12th of March of 1999, did you kill Shelley Tyer?
3: I did not, could not, would not dream of taking the rock of my life out of the world. That's just, no, I did not.
2: Did you in any way, during the course of that dive, deprive Shelley Tyer of air?
3: The last thing in the world is I would deprive Shelley of anything. So I certainly didn't deprive her of air.
1: Then it was the prosecution's turn.
4: You held her down.
3: I did not.
4: And made her become unconscious.
3: I did not.
4: And this was within 8 minutes of the dive.
3: It was not. I did not. You are making false accusations.
5: You got a little edgy on the stand.
6: I'm sure I did.
5: A little abrasive. Little in the face.
6: I'm fighting for my life.
1: Missing from his testimony was the grief of a husband who had lost his wife to a diving accident.
5: Did you get penalized for not showing him a turbulent soul that they expected?
6: I'm positive I have been penalized for not being what people expect.
1: David Swain says he's always had trouble expressing emotion in a way people expect. It's a problem he attributes to a very dark and secretive past.
6: I've had decades of horrific things happening to me. And the only way that I've survived all of these horrific things that have happened is to just knuckle down and keep marching.
5: You had a really tough childhood, safe to say?
6: Safe to say.
1: When David was in his early teens, his father was convicted of sexually abusing a family member. But nothing was more traumatic than the actions of David's younger brother, Ricky.
6: At the time, he was having his own emotional, mental problems.
7: My first reaction was, boy, does he make a nice appearance. A clean cut, nice-looking young man.
1: But former Minnesota prosecutor Jim Erickson says nothing could be further from the truth. In 1976, 18-year-old Ricky Swain snapped and murdered his mother, Betty, by bludgeoning her to death in the basement of their home.
7: The skull was crashed in two places. There was lots of rage in this death.
5: Horrible, horrible event.
6: Yes, it is.
1: Back in Tortola, David Swain's psychologist was prepared to explain in court how these horrible events could account for David's emotionless, some say suspicious behavior soon after his wife's death.
5: As strategy, I could see where that could play both ways. It might blow back and say, well, what is this instability going on in this family? Is there a demon seed? People with a pop psychology understanding might say, okay, what's going on with this?
6: So should a person be committed and convicted of murder because of pop psychology?
5: Was it a risk?
6: I'm sorry, but I didn't have a choice to live this truth. The truth is what it is. I'm just wanting to tell the truth.
1: But the defense's strategy was never tested. The judge denied the psychologist the opportunity to testify, in part because he was a psychologist, not an MD. So now it was left to the jurors to decide David Swain's fate.
8: I'm coming to you live here in Rotong from the Supreme Court with the news that the jury is currently deliberating.
1: Then, after just 5 hours, came word. There was a verdict.
6: As they're walking in, I pretty much knew.
9: How say you? Is the accused David Swain guilty or not guilty of murder?
10: Will the jury find the accused guilty?
1: Guilty of first-degree murder. The sentence, 25 years.
5: How do you face that kind of time?
6: One day at a time.
5: Give me a quick thumbnail of what your cell was like.
6: 6x10, couple of bunks, a commode, a sink, no screen on the bars. So the window anything and everything would come in.
5: Bugs.
6: Oh, bugs were the easy part. It's the rats and the animals and all the other things. Those were the hard parts.
1: David Swain settled back into the misery of prison life. His only comfort was the prospect of an appeal.
5: Did you think he had a ghost of a chance?
11: I did. This wasn't a good trial. This wasn't a fair trial.
1: Almost 2 years after his guilty verdict, David Swain returned to court. A three-judge appellate panel listened to more than 3 hours of oral arguments and then did something no one anticipated.
6: The head judge ends it all by looking right at me and saying, "Mr. Swain, you're free to go." You know, obviously my mouth dropped open and I'm in shock again. And so I just sit there for, 15, 20 seconds, and the bailiff guy, he nudges me and he quietly says, "Mr. Swain, you got to get up and walk out now."
1: Why did he walk? The panel believed in part that the trial judge had been biased toward the prosecution in her instructions to the jury. What's more, they ruled Swain shouldn't be retried because too much time had passed since Shelley's death for Swain to get a fair trial. So just like that, David Swain was a free man.
6: That was one of the most surreal moments in my life.
5: Did you think about Shelley as you left the island?
6: I think about Shelley almost every day. But yes, I was thinking about her that day.
1: David Swain returned to the U.S. and to Rhode Island, not far from the home he once shared with Shelley.
12: Do you have to pinch yourself sometimes that you're back in New England?
6: It certainly is good looking over at Jamestown and looking at this body of water where I have spent years exploring and teaching and enjoying.
1: But it was also home to many people who remained convinced David Swain got away with murder.
5: Is there still a cloud over you? Are people always going to say, "Well, David Swain, he got away with killing his wife"? That he was cut loose on a technicality, that the judge erred?
6: That's their opinion. I can't tell you what to think. I don't want to tell you what to think. If you want to hear the facts, I'll be happy to share the facts. But I'm not going to spend a lot of energy trying to change something that you've made up your mind on.
1: David continued to call Jamestown home until his death in August 2022. He was 66. As for Shelley, her gravestone is close by for those who loved and admired her to visit and to find the lessons hidden beneath the surface of this senseless tragedy.
13: If I was to ask Shelley, "What do I do about this?" given the situation, she would say, "Focus on the here and now. Find the good in everybody that you see around you. See life's blessings. If you need help, I'll point them out for you." That's what she would do.
14: That's all for now. I'm Lester Holt. Thanks for joining us.
15: My mother was an incredibly beautiful soul. What she had was charisma. She said, "I love you." In my heart, I knew. Those were her last words.
14: Two sisters with a single purpose: solve the mystery of their mother's death.
15: We can't let this go. It's heartbreaking.
14: She left for Hawaii, a new life with a new husband. But the sunny paradise soon grew dark.
15: Something was very wrong. It was horrible. Being so helpless.
14: What was behind their mom's strange death? They set out together to discover the answer, and they were about to get some help from their mother herself.
16: There it was. Evidence she left for you to find.
15: Yes.
14: A possible clue hidden in an envelope marked baby pictures, but tucked inside, a journal that painted a different picture entirely.
15: I pulled out that envelope, and that was like, wow.
14: Could their mom help them solve her own mystery?
15: We can't quit. We are her voice. We made a promise. We made a promise to our mom.
14: I'm Lester Holt, and this is Dateline.
17: Here's Keith Morrison with The Vow.
18: Here they were again. Two sisters on a holiday in paradise, or so the other vacationers must have assumed, here in America's mid-Pacific garden, in the lush resort near Honolulu. But they would be wrong. This journey has more to do with a personal hell than any paradise. That and a long-ago promise to their mother.
19: Could you have believed that you would be sitting here in this hotel room talking about this subject in the year 2014?
15: No. It's pretty crazy. I could have never seen this coming.
18: Perhaps it is pretty crazy. But there is apparently no stopping them. These tenacious sisters, Tammy Cocard and Tiffany Young.
15: There is no halfway when it comes to a promise. It's either all or nothing.
18: Bizarre story? Oh, yes, it is. At the center of it is a woman named Shirlene Van Gundy, a beauty queen once back in Colorado.
15: My mother was an incredibly beautiful soul. She taught both my sister and I that there was nothing that we couldn't do.
20: Hi. I love you.
15: My earliest memories of her are her singing to me. She loved to sing, and she played with me. She was a big kid. My mother was a free spirit in many ways and didn't have a lot of rules. I didn't have to do things like normal kids had to do, like brush my teeth all the time.
19: Mm-hmm.
15: But I liked it that way.
18: And so it was often Tammy, and not her mother, who took on the responsible role with little sister Tiffany, which was the other side of Shirlene's manic exuberance.
15: She was unstable, and she had a hard time taking care of herself, much less anyone else.
19: Mm-hmm. Unstable.
15: She would have the highs of highs and the lows of lows. Mm.
18: Moods. Very dark ones sometimes, said the girls.
15: She didn't want to really admit that there was an issue. It was a hot button.
19: Yeah.
15: And it wasn't something that you wanted to bring up unless you were ready for the fight.
18: When Shirlene left the girl's father, Tammy refused to go with her.
15: I said, I'm not going. I can't leave. I can't leave my dad.
19: What did that feel like?
15: Like my heart was being ripped in two.
18: The girls lived apart for years after that, until their father won custody of Tiffany, too. And then the girls watched and loved and worried about their mother, mostly from afar. And then, late 80s, Shirlene finally found real happiness when she met and married a man named Ken Wakisaka.
15: She goes, I've never been with a man who really got me. He gets me. She and her whole life, I think, had never felt so quite thoroughly and utterly embraced by someone who loved her just the way she was.
18: And just because Shirlene had dreamed of living in Hawaii, Ken got a job here and moved her to this condominium complex by a golf course on the Pacific.
15: He was a very likable guy.
19: Sure.
15: Very much a gentleman, always opened the door for you.
18: The sisters grew up, made lives of their own. Tiffany moved to Arizona. Tammy settled in Northern California. And for a whole decade, Shirlene seemed so happy with Ken.
19: When did it change?
15: It seemed to start to change in 1998.
18: Shirlene told the girls that she and Ken were fighting. Mid-1999, she called them, very upset. And when they went to Hawaii to see what was wrong, she said the strangest thing. Asked them to promise her something.
15: And she said, promise me. If anything ever happens to me, you'll investigate. And we said, Mom, what are you talking about if anything happens to you? Just promise me, she said.
18: Shirlene left Ken soon after that, moved to the mainland. The girls thought the break was permanent, were relieved, actually. But 7 months later?
15: She said, back in Hawaii, and I'm back living with Ken, and everything's fine. I don't want you to worry.
18: But worry they did.
15: She would call me, and we would talk about things. And then she would call me again an hour later, and she wouldn't remember anything we talked about.
18: It got so that Tammy sometimes didn't pick up when her mother called. But of course, she had no idea what was about to happen. Least of all one April night in 2000.
15: My mom had started calling my house, and I was letting it go to the voicemail. And all the messages were pretty much the same, that she loved me,
19: mm-hmm.
15: She'd found God, everything was fine.
18: Tammy waited until morning to call back. It was April 5th.
15: And Ken answered the phone, and he said, I don't know what's wrong with your mother. Here, you talk to her. I said, "Hi, Mom, it's Tammy." I said, "Are you okay?" And she said, "I love you." Her words were very drawn out and slurred, like I'd never heard before.
19: What was that like, that conversation, for you, at your end?
15: Oh, I was in a panic.
18: In a panic, Tammy called Tiffany to tell her, and still frantic, Tammy then called the Honolulu Police Department. It was 6 a.m. there. She got an ambulance dispatched to the condo.
15: My sister is the hero. She's saving my mother's life right now, and it's the ambulance. Like, they're the professionals. They're going to...
0: They'll fix it.
15: They're going to fix it.
18: But the paramedics didn't notice much to fix. The report states, patient was conscious but under emotional distress. She appeared calm but would not acknowledge our presence. Her spouse informed us she may have taken some Aleve aspirin with two beers. The report continues. There were no empty containers of beer, no odor of alcohol on the patient. We were also informed by spouse that patient had said she was dying. Very unusual indeed. But the EMTs did not take Shirlene to the hospital, left her at home with Ken instead.
15: How is it possible? How is it possible? This was horrible. It was horrible being so helpless.
18: Tiffany was so far away, on the mainland, in a panic, trying to reach her mother, calling repeatedly. Ken finally answered the phone.
15: Here, I'll put you on with her. You can talk to her. She said, "I love you," and it was so hard for her to say it because the mere effort of moving her lips took so much.
18: 8 long hours passed, and then at 2 p.m., Ken called 911. They rushed her to the emergency room, did what they could. Nothing worked. Ken called Tammy from the hospital. Tammy broke the news to Tiffany.
15: It went from, you know, just being in this place of such utter desperation and helplessness and despair and uncertainty, like, and knowing in my heart that she was gone.
18: Though still barely hanging on life support. And that's when it began, with that first rush to their respective airports for flights to Honolulu. No idea how long that journey would be, how hard that promise to keep.
14: What had happened to their mom? When we come back, the sisters start their own investigation.
19: Most people would just leave it to a police department to do the investigating, not you two.
15: No.
14: And they find a possible clue from their mother herself.
15: She said, "If anything ever is to happen to me, I want you to ask for your baby pictures. Remember that, okay? Just remember that."
14: When Dateline continues.
18: Six anxiety-filled hours. On the long plane ride to Hawaii, all sisters Tammy and Tiffany knew was that their mom was on life support. They weren't sure why or even exactly what happened to her. But during those 6 hours, they had plenty of time to reflect on what she said to them 9 months earlier.
15: "Promise me you'll investigate. If anything happens to me, you'll find out what happened."
18: They'd promised, of course. So even before they got on the plane for Hawaii, they called the police to report that they already had their suspicions. And those suspicions, even then, were all about Shirlene's husband, Ken Wakisaka.
11: I heard from Tiffany before I even went to St. Francis West. I was assigned the case by my lieutenant, and he said, "Before you go, call this girl."
18: Tiffany told Detective Nick Cambra about her pre-flight conversation with the hospital.
15: I asked the emergency room attendant, I'll never forget this. I said, "Where's Ken?" And he said, "He went home to feed the dogs." I said, "So she's there by herself?" "Well, who does that?"
18: By the time Detective Cambra got to the hospital, he'd been told what Tammy and Tiffany suspected, that Shirlene had taken or had been given an overdose of pills. He also heard from medical personnel. They thought Ken's behavior seemed strange, though no one, including the ambulance driver, could quite say why.
11: He also related that the husband was acting suspicious.
5: Did he say how?
11: He said just the way he spoke and the way he acted.
19: suspicious.
11: Yes.
19: When Detective Canberra heard that Ken left the hospital while his wife was lying in a coma in the ICU, he wondered, was Ken going home to cover up a crime scene? And when Canberra checked to see if Ken had a record of any kind, he discovered, yes, he did.
0: I did pull police reports of Ken. Ken had been arrested for abuse.
19: It gave Canberra pause, made him consider what he'd already heard from Tiffany.
0: That her mom had said she would never commit suicide and that she was afraid that Ken was trying to kill her prior to this incident.
19: Now, in Hawaii, at their mother's bed in the ICU, Tammy and Tiffany vowed to find out exactly what happened to their mother.
21: You know, most people would just leave it to a police department to do the investigating. Not you two.
22: No.
19: First target, Ken and Shirlene's condo. Must be evidence there, they decided. So they made up a story for Ken, told him they needed a rest after their long flight. Could they borrow a bed in the condo? And sure enough, he gave them the keys. Well, he stayed at Shirlene's bedside in the hospital.
21: When he was there, what did you guys do?
22: We went to the house in Ko'olina.
21: To do what?
22: To see what we could find.
21: Just kind of look in cupboards and under beds and in closets? For what kind of stuff?
22: For things that we thought that might help us figure out what happened that day.
19: Because Shirlene sounded so out of it on the phone and Ken mentioned pills to the EMTs, Tammy wondered if her mother took pills. In fact, the hospital was treating it as an overdose. But the sisters did not believe she would do it deliberately. So they went looking for those pill bottles.
22: We had looked through the house and couldn't find them. And so we were out in the backyard just looking. And sure enough.
21: In the backyard?
22: Underneath the bush.
21: As if they'd been hidden there or what?
22: Yes.
19: In their minds, only one person could have hidden them. Ken. Later, as Tiffany and Tammy were about to drive away from the condo, having thrown in the back seat a sealed envelope Ken had left out for them, suddenly Tiffany remembered something else her mother told her.
22: She says, Tiff, I have to tell you something, and it's important. And she said, if anything ever is to happen to me, I want you to ask Ken for your baby pictures. Remember that, okay? Just remember that.
19: And sure enough, that appeared to be what Ken had just given them. They tore open the envelope. And inside? Most definitely not baby pictures.
14: Coming up.
21: There it was. Evidence she left for you to find.
22: Yes.
14: What could be a revealing clue from their mom. And a revealing chat with Ken.
21: What did he say in that telephone conversation?

0: Sisters Tiffany and Tammy read transfixed the contents of an envelope prepared by their mother for them and clearly marked baby pictures. But that is not what was in the envelope. Instead, they found notes written by Ken, apparently an assignment for an anger management class.
1: It was actually a journal about all the different ways that he had abused her.
0: I have spit at Shirlene. I have yelled at Shirlene. I have pushed Shirlene.
2: There it was in his own hand. Mm-hmm. Evidence she left for you to find.
1: Yes.
0: And suddenly, their sisters truly believed their mom was sending secret clues that almost screamed, open in case of death. Attempting to solve the mystery, they found a willing ally in Detective Canberra. One plan they came up with together? Secretly recording a phone call with Ken. Tammy made the call from the police department. The strategy was for Tammy to act friendly, supportive.
3: Hello?
4: Ken?
3: Yes.
4: Hi, it's Tammy.
0: Ken told Tammy he was deeply concerned for Shirlene.
3: Yeah, I love her. It's not the same without her here. I miss her very much.
0: But Ken also said he was suspicious of Tammy and her sister.
3: The feeling I'm getting is like, you're gonna plan on ganging up on me, and it sounds like you're gonna maybe sue me for manslaughter or something, or murder.
0: Still, he spoke with Tammy at length about the day. He said Shirlene told him she took pills and seemed suicidal.
4: She said she wanted to die.
3: Yeah, she did say something like, it's not working, it's not working.
4: It's not working?
3: Yeah, like for her to die. She's saying it's not working.
0: And then, after a pause, he volunteered something that shocked them all.
3: I guess I don't want to say it, but she did say, choke me so I could die.
4: She said that?
3: Yeah. She said, please choke me.
4: Oh, Ken, didn't you think that at that point that you should call the ambulance?
3: No, because I thought she was just being disillusional. I was really scared.
0: But then he returned to the point he made before.
3: I haven't choked her. There's no, choking marks around her neck.
4: Right.
3: Whatever. You can have the doctors check that out.
2: What a strange thing for him to say.
1: Oh, he said a lot of strange things.
0: Now the girls believe they had to move very fast while Shirlene was on life support. As long as she was alive, they decided. They had the legal right to rummage through a garage in a house in California Shirlene had kept, looking for evidence to use against Ken. So they flew to the mainland, and that's where they were when Ken gave consent to take Shirlene off life support. And she died.
1: I remember thinking, I'm just bawling my head off again. So I was mortified and I was devastated again that I wasn't there.
0: At Shirlene's funeral, according to Detective Nick Canberra, Ken's eulogy sounded like a well-prepared criminal defense.
5: It started with that Shirlene initiated sex the night before, that she was happy that they were together. And then he went on to the next day and how he tried to prevent her from dying.
0: Shirlene's daughters were horrified. Now they were fully determined to keep their promise to their mother. They'd need to ensure that Ken was charged with her murder. Next to look at the case, prosecutor Dan Oyosato, who found Ken's remarks about strangulation very disturbing. And here's why.
6: This was viewed as an overdose. That's how this case went to the hospital. That's what Tiffany and Tammy were thinking. That's what the police department was thinking.
0: And yet, as Oyosato began to dig deeper, he found that Ken talked about strangulation more than once.
6: He brought it up with the medical examiner's investigator and was basically telling them this is not a strangulation case.
0: In fact, said the prosecutor, Ken tried to persuade the examiner not to do an autopsy. But of course there was one. The result took months, but sure enough, cause of death, said the medical examiner, brain damage due to ligature strangulation. When an arrest warrant was issued, Detective Canberra served it personally. How did he react?
5: He said, Nick, I didn't kill my wife. I didn't kill my wife.
0: In 2002, 2 years after their mother's death, Tammy and Tiffany came back to Hawaii, this time to the courthouse where Ken Wakisaka went on trial for murder.
1: He took the life of another human being, and that human being was our mother.
6: This was a murder by strangulation. It was domestic violence at its ultimate.
0: In his opening statement, prosecutor Dan Oyasato quoted from Ken's own statements to accuse him of murder.
7: Can you tell if a person has been strangled during autopsy? These are the words of the defendant to an investigator from the medical examiner's office.
0: In court, the medical examiner repeated her opinion that Shirlene was strangled, said she found ligature marks on her neck. And in court, the prosecutor played a tape of that recorded phone call with Tammy, in which, sure enough, Ken brought up the idea himself.
3: I guess I don't want to say it, but she did say, choke me so I could die.
6: I really believe this was Ken's subconscious talking out. No one, not a soul, was thinking this was a strangulation case.
8: Until he opened his mouth and...
6: Until he brings this up.
0: That made everybody suspicious.
6: Every witness who testified as to having some contact with Ken spoke about his unusual behavior. His focus was not on his wife. It was on other things.
0: But there is always a but. Ken's defense attorney, Mal Gillen, accused the police and prosecutors of jumping to the wrong conclusions, rushing to judgment against Ken. That ligature mark must have been made by the tube that lay on her neck while she was on life support. This wasn't a strangulation, he argued. It wasn't a murder at all, as Ken had said all along. Shirlene took an overdose.
9: Mrs. Wakisaka, because of her various mental disorders or defects, committed suicide.
0: The trial lasted 2 weeks. The jury heard detectives, doctors, Shirlene's daughters, of course. Ken himself chose not to take the stand.
2: How'd it seem to be going?
1: It seemed to be going well.
0: As if here, their promise would be kept. But life, as everybody knows, is full of surprises.
10: Coming up, the verdict would be swift, but the real stunner was what came after.
8: Nobody stood up and said, I object.
5: It's amazing.
6: It haunts me. I'll tell you right now, it haunts me.
10: When Dateline continues.
0: Two tenacious daughters made a promise to their mother and were hoping to keep it. But now it was up to 12 other people, a jury.
2: Were you in the court when the verdict was read?
1: Yes.
2: Tell me about that.
1: What a huge relief to hear those words. We, the jury, find Ken Wakisaka guilty of murder in the second degree. It was amazing.
0: Ken was, well, surprise would be an understatement.
11: I didn't expect this at all.
0: But these two?
1: I was a really happy girl. You know, I'm like, the system worked, you know, it worked.
0: Ken, who still maintained his innocence, was sentenced to life in prison. And that would be it. End of story. Except, coincidence is such a strange and powerful thing, isn't it?
8: It's a curious story, the way you encountered this case, huh?
12: Yes, I was visiting another client who had been charged with murder.
0: Defense attorney John Edmonds doesn't normally find new cases in prison. But something seemed very credible about this particular client referral.
12: He turned to me and he said, you know, my cellmate, who's out in the rec yard right now, doesn't belong here. There's something really odd about his case. Would you look at it and see what you think?
0: So Edmonds agreed to at least have a look at the record, a thick file of transcripts, hundreds of pages. And late one night, he was sitting up in bed beside his wife, reading every word said at Ken's trial. And suddenly, there it was. Eureka.
12: And I get to the final argument, and the prosecutor makes a direct comment on Mr. Wakisaka's failure to take the witness stand.
0: This is what Edmonds read. It's in Prosecutor Dan Oyasato's final argument, his own words. Who was alone with her? He was alone with her. He was there. He would know. If he doesn't tell us, we can only look to Shirlene and see what her body tells us.
12: The Fifth Amendment privilege against self-incrimination is a constitutional right that can be rendered meaningless if the prosecution gets to comment on it.
8: And nobody stood up and said, I object,
12: Your Honor. Amazing. The trial lawyer said nothing. The judge said nothing.
0: Those five words, if he doesn't tell us, would be the basis for Edmund's appeal.
12: The most serious offense is commenting on the failure to take the witness stand. But we're supposed to be professionals, and we're not supposed to make those kinds of mistakes.
13: Did you write your closing argument?
6: I write an outline. I commit it to memory.
8: So how did that line come out?
0: Prosecutor Dan Oyasato said it was a mere slip of the tongue.
6: What I was trying to do with that statement was actually transition from, if he doesn't know, then we need to look at her body. We need to look at the rest of the evidence to tell us the story.
0: None of this seemed like such a big deal to Shirlene's daughters.
1: People file appeals all the time, I understand that, but I wasn't paying attention anymore because it was done.
0: Oh, but it wasn't done. In 2003, a year after the trial and 3 years since Shirlene's death, Hawaii Supreme Court handed down its decision.
1: I got the call from Dan Oyasato, the prosecutor, and he said the verdict's been overturned.
0: Overturned? The guilty verdict the daughters so desperately wanted, pulled out from under them, just like that.
1: Because it wasn't the evidence of the case, it was on the Fifth Amendment. It was prosecutorial misconduct, that's my fault.
8: So he took responsibility for it right away?
1: Instantly. Instantly, the pain that he felt because he worked so hard.
6: It haunts me, I'll tell you right now, it haunts me, you know, that I did this. I have apologized I don't know how many times to the girls because of my error.
0: Steele said the sisters, the ruling didn't mean Ken was innocent. Far from it.
14: Even though the verdict was overturned, it was overturned on technicalities and not on any evidentiary.

0: So we need to keep pushing.
1: You can't quit because there is no other option, because you can make a difference.
2: Ken got out on bail but was still under indictment for murder. And they all waited for the new trial. And then, once again, John Edmonds put on his reading glasses.
3: And what I found again stunned me.
4: Coming up.
5: I went over to talk to the EMT.
4: A possible new witness with a very different story to tell.
5: I couldn't believe it. I still don't believe it.

0: Ken Wakisaka, convicted of killing his wife Shirlene, was out on bail. Guilty verdict overturned thanks to an error discovered by Ken's new defense attorney, John Edmonds. But Edmonds wasn't finished digging, and pretty soon he found another error, a big one, that occurred even before the trial.
1: There was a witness that the grand jury had asked to be called, whom the prosecution didn't call.
0: Thing is, it's an ironclad rule. If a grand jury asked to hear from a witness, the prosecution must comply. Didn't in this case. It wasn't a minor witness either, said Edmonds, but someone in a position to know a great deal about what really happened to Shirlene.
1: The Wakisakas had an upstairs room that they rented out to a guy, and he had been there and seen a lot of what went on that morning.
0: Though the grand jury didn't hear from the roommate, Detective Nick Cambra did. Cambra asked him, what did Shirlene say to Ken on the day she died? The defense provided us with an excerpt of Detective Cambra's interview with the witness. She was asking Ken to come here, you know, be by my side. She did say she wanted to die in peace. Testimony that seemed very much in Ken's favor. Testimony the grand jury that indicted him never heard. Defense attorney Edmonds again went to court. And again, he won.
2: So tell me, from a practical point of view, what did those victories mean for Ken?
1: Well, from a practical point of view, it meant that indictment got dismissed.
0: Dismissed, as if he'd never been charged in the first place. Ken was no longer free on bail. He was simply free.
3: And now we're back to a point as though the case never was brought in the first place. And that's frustrating.
4: How do you get your head around it? How do you process all of it? How do you move forward every day?
0: And how would they make the case against Ken and persuade the state to start from scratch? Ken's story had never changed, that Shirlene killed herself accidentally or on purpose with an overdose of pills. Of course, the state still had evidence, like that pill bottle the sister said they found stashed.

0: stashed in the backyard of the condo, as if Ken fed the pills to Shirlene, then tried to hide the bottle from the police. But defense attorney Edmonds could show Ken didn't try to hide anything, that in fact he took paramedics to the medicine cabinet himself.
1: They counted down tablets in a bottle of pills to see how many were left and how many tried to figure out how many she'd taken, which is what she said she had done.
0: And there was a potential new defense witness who knew Shirlene well, didn't like her at all, in fact. And she has her own strange theory about what happened to Shirlene.
2: You get to know the people who are living in your building.
3: You have to.
2: Yeah.
0: Marjorie Collier managed the condominium complex where Shirlene and Ken lived. Unlike the daughters, Marjorie considered Shirlene the dominant, even abusive, force in the marriage.
3: She used to tell me that Ken was the complete opposite of her, that he was very quiet and he would never argue with her or get into a fight with her. He'd leave the building. He'd just go for a walk.
2: How'd she feel about that?
3: She didn't like it.
0: Marjorie was on the scene April 5th, 2000, after Tammy called 911, urging EMTs to check on her mother.
3: I went over to talk to the EMT, and he said, well, she's awake and she's coherent enough to tell us that she's not coming with us. And I said, oh, okay.
0: Remember, in the official EMT report, it was Ken who said Shirlene didn't need to go to the hospital. But Marjorie insisted, and EMT told her it was Shirlene who refused to go.
2: So your memory of that's pretty clear?
3: I'm positive.
2: When you heard that Ken was accused of strangling her,
3: I was absolutely shocked. I couldn't believe it. I still don't believe it.
0: But what does she believe about how Shirlene died? Well, just her speculation, of course. It was based on an incident that began, she said, when Shirlene was making a fuss in the condo office.
3: And she was being very pushy, and I went to shut the door just to get her to go home because I wasn't even open yet. And the door hit her arm, and she spilled her cup of coffee.
0: Next thing Marjorie knew, a police officer was threatening to arrest her.
3: And I said, for what? And he says, for abuse. I said, excuse me? And I looked at Shirlene, and from her thigh, mid-thigh, all the way down to her feet, was burned.
2: You're
3: severely
2: kidding.
3: Burned. More burned than you get laying out in the sun all day.
2: Was it from that coffee?
3: That's what she said it was, but the police officer told me one cup of coffee won't burn both those legs like that.
2: Both legs are burned?
3: Yeah. But she burned her own legs.
0: In that case, Marjorie believed, Shirlene was willing to hurt herself just to frame Marjorie. So, when Shirlene died?
3: What I thought, honestly, was that it was another ploy. And she had tried to make it look as if he was trying to kill her, and she went too far and accidentally killed herself.
4: I think that that's Marjorie's perspective.
2: Yeah.
4: Do I think that she's correct in her opinion? No, absolutely not.
0: To Shirlene's daughters, there was still no doubt about what really happened and what to do about it.
2: I think your mother had a word, didn't she, that she liked? What was that word?
4: Tenacity. I just had to keep going. And here's the thing about keeping going. By doing something in the process, I was honoring her.
0: Tiffany filled a suitcase with documents that some prosecutor might find useful, hauled it back and forth at prosecution meetings, pushing for action for years.
4: Well, I kept going to Hawaii, for sure. I'm like, pardon, hi, it's me again. My mom, what's going on with my mom's case?
0: By this time, Dan Oyasato no longer worked at the Honolulu County Prosecutor's Office. And the prosecutor who took over the case seemed reluctant to go forward. But that wasn't going to stop Shirlene's daughters. Not for one minute.
4: We had a guilty verdict. We need to move forward. We need to recharge. We need to reindict. We need to go back to trial.
0: But it turned out a big surprise was coming. This time, from the prosecution.
5: Coming up, a whole new theory of the case, a change for prosecutors, a challenge for that promise.
2: How long are you prepared to keep going with this?
4: As long as it takes. We made a promise.

0: April 2014. Tiffany and Tammy returned to Hawaii, where they marked a painful anniversary. 14 years since their mother, Shirlene, died.
1: It's heartbreaking.
2: Why do you say heartbreaking?
1: We've spent all these years trying to get justice. We made the promise to my mother that we investigate. Therefore, it has to be. Therefore, you can't quit.
0: The daughters thought they'd made good on their promise to find justice for their mother if anything happened to her. When Shirlene's husband was convicted in 2002 of murder by strangulation. But that verdict was overturned in 2003, and then Ken's original indictment was thrown out 2 years later.
2: You thought maybe a few months and be back in court.
1: Not a few months, I thought within a few years.
2: But the years just kept passing. Ken moved on, though he still lived in the same condo. But Tammy and Tiffany said they couldn't move on, and they acknowledged it's been hard on them.
1: I feel really bad for my family because it's not their mother. They didn't make the promise I did. Because every time I'm not there, someone else has to cover all the things that I normally do.
2: Tiffany especially made the trip to Hawaii repeatedly. And kids and husband knew they were on their own whenever she rolled out the suitcase stuffed with case papers. Still, they pushed on.
1: We will get a conviction. And I will do everything I can possibly do in order to make that happen.
0: The case has dogged Detective Nick Cambert, too. He's retired now, but he counts the years and wonders.
2: Do you perceive enthusiasm in the prosecutor's office to go after this?
3: Not at all.
2: They would do so reluctantly?
3: Yes.
0: But why? If prosecutors won a conviction once, why not just do it again?
4: At this point, it's not my decision. But what I can say is, provided the evidence was not suppressed and is still available, there is more than ample evidence to prove his guilt.
0: Anticipating a new trial, defense attorney Edmonds hired renowned forensic pathologist Michael Bodden.
5: And asked him, what is your opinion? Was there strangulation or not? He said, absolutely not. He said, this is just wrong.
0: So the new prosecution hired its own experts and, well, didn't go as planned.
5: The new prosecutor on the case said that they had one or two forensic pathologists who agreed with Dr. Bodden.
0: They agreed that Shirlene wasn't strangled.
2: But these are prosecution experts. Did that surprise you?
1: It did.
2: Yeah.
1: I don't think that they provided all the information that the expert needed in order to make that determination.
0: The prosecution announced in court in 2010 it was abandoning the strangulation theory. The very theory that got Ken convicted in the first place.
2: What did you think when they just dropped that theory?
1: I was shocked. Honestly, I was shocked.
2: The prosecutor declined to talk to us or share any information about the case, but in an email to the daughters from January 2014, he said his boss, the chief prosecuting attorney, referred to here by his initials KMK, gave the green light to go forward. But go forward with what? A whole new theory they called murder by omission. What's your understanding of what murder by omission is?
1: My understanding is that it's a duty of a spouse or a parent to get medical help for someone who can't get help for themselves. And if they die because of that, then you've effectively committed murder.
0: In the email, the prosecutor told the girls he just needed one or more experts to give the opinion that Wakisaka's failure to perform his duty to provide timely medical care for Shirlene caused her death. Despite abandoning the strangulation theory, the prosecutor in his email now said he might actually bring it back, along with murder by omission, for a possible new trial.
2: Do you really think they will?
1: Have they?
2: Have they?
1: No. They have not. They've done nothing.
2: So, what stage have you got to? Believe it when you see it?
1: Absolutely. Prove me wrong. Show me that you're going to do something. Quit leading us on to believe that you're going to move forward with a case that we've been hanging on to for 10 years.
2: Defense Attorney Edmonds said he would knock down the prosecution's new omission theory by pointing out that Ken did try to get help for Shirlene by calling 911. So far, there has been no move to charge Ken, and it's not clear when or if there will be. By 2021, the Walkie Soccer case file had been assigned to the Maui County Prosecutor's Office. Ken has maintained his innocence all these years, even as Shirlene's daughter's quest to prove him guilty goes on.
5: He's very troubled by it.
3: Is he living under a cloud now?
5: He feels he is. He'll never really be at peace. Now more people recognize him on the street. That's embarrassing.
6: I miss her so much, Tammy.
0: Call it a promise, a quest, an obsession. Her daughter's journey isn't over. How long are you prepared to keep going with this?
1: As long as it takes.
0: I mean, you could be sitting here an old lady, and years and years from now, nothing will have happened.
1: We made a promise. We made a promise to our mom.
6: It is with such purpose and such passion and such love that I do this. It is an honor of my mother, and I don't care if it's labeled obsession or crazy. I'm doing this because I love her, and she deserves it.
7: That's all for now. I'm Lester Holt. Thanks for joining us.
8: It's just so beautiful.
9: They found each other and their own tropical island.
8: We saw the lump in the water and said, that's it. That'll be our spot for the rest of our lives.
10: She said it's like living in a postcard.
9: A picture-perfect life. Until she disappeared.
11: I imagine you were calling, leaving
10: calling,
11: messages.
10: Texting, and we started wondering.
9: Why would she just leave?
8: I called her best friend and said, did she ever meet somebody? Does she have a man that I don't know about? Is there something going on?
9: Where would she go?
6: She wasn't selling that place. She loved it.
9: And why did someone new now own her piece of paradise?
12: This guy fooled us all. He fooled everybody.
11: He got away with murder.
12: He got away with murder.
7: I'm Lester Holt, and this is Dateline.
9: Here's Kate Snow with Stealing Paradise.
13: It's a dream that seems so out of reach. Quit the rat race, move to an exotic land, and buy your very own private island.
10: Even when she was young, she wanted to travel. She wanted to see the world.
13: Cher Hughes had the dream, and she made it come true in the most unlikely place, the tiny, faraway islands of Bocas del Toro, Panama.
10: She would just take a picture of the sunset, send it to me, and she said, it's like living in a postcard.
13: Life was beautiful and simple, an escape from the pressures of modern living. Who could have known that evil could find a place in paradise, too, that beneath all that beauty was a dark secret.
10: It still seems very unreal. I don't want to believe it.
14: This is a really, really bad guy.
8: Just sent chills down my spine.
13: But before the nightmare came the dream. Bocas del Toro is the kind of place where people come to escape. A group of islands off the coast of Panama and way off the beaten path. It's the kind of place where things move more slowly and life is supposed to be easy. Cher first visited the islands with her boyfriend Keith Worley in 2000. For the outdoorsy Cher, it was love at first sight. What's more, it was affordable. For the same money Cher had been saving up to sail around the world, she bought her little piece of paradise, a rental property, a small house, and that tiny round island.
8: We saw the lump in the water and said, that's it. That'll be our spot for the rest of our lives.
13: Cher and Keith met 7 years before that, when the vivacious blonde walked into a little bar Keith owned in Florida.
8: Came in and those big blue eyes and a big smile, and I was hooked. She was just so beautiful.
13: Cher grew up in St. Louis, where her all-American good looks got her into modeling as a teenager.
8: She'd walk in a room and just beep. Everybody knew she was there. She was always happy. She always had a smile for everybody.
13: Eventually, Cher moved to St. Petersburg, Florida, where her sister Judy Barber says she became a savvy businesswoman, running her own neon sign company.
10: She would always make sure she had that income. She made sure she was setting herself up for what exactly what she wanted to do was retire and travel around the world.
13: Cher did travel, but mostly in the U.S. Then a friend invited her to visit exotic Bocas del Toro.
15: Good morning.
13: And Cher jumped at the chance.
8: It took us 7 days to decide this is where we're going to live the rest of our lives. It just hit us that hard. The people here are just phenomenal.
16: We love you!
8: And Cher loves children, and Panama has lots of kids.
13: Keith is a carpenter, so he built their dream home, a collection of shiny wooden buildings on top of their lush green island. Cher planted tropical gardens and adopted lots of animals, including a pet monkey and a beautiful brown Doberman pinscher named Jack. He adored Cher and followed her wherever she went. She loved the local school kids, planned movie nights with popcorn, and celebrated the holidays with enthusiasm, even though her friend Sean Trainer says the kids didn't always get the significance.
17: She would do the Easter egg hunts for all the kids. They had no idea what this crazy white woman was doing, coloring eggs, you know, and then hiding them around on the island. They never participated in anything like that before.
13: Keith and Cher's relationship blossomed on the islands. In 2005, they married in front of their many friends in the close community of expats.
18: It's a small place. You go to the grocery store and you meet, you know, 20 people you know.
13: Kristen Roberts, who'd moved to Bocas from Norway, became part of Cher's group of friends.
18: We kind of stick together, you know, and treat each other like family and take care of each other.
13: Everyone went by their first names or nicknames. Keith and Cher were known as Ken and Barbie. The man who owned one of the local watering holes, another American, was known as Wild Bill, Viking hat and all. Bill and his wife Jane opened a bar on their secluded property, accessible only by boat, where the expats sometimes gathered for drinks.
17: Bill had these Saturday parties at his place at the bar and restaurant once or twice a month.
19: Draws everybody.
17: There's everybody there.
13: It was Cher's tropical dream come true, a beautiful backdrop for family reunions, like the time her Aunt Mary came to visit.
20: Her grandmother, my mother, and I came down and visited and got the whirlwind tour, and they met us at the airport with a big, big bouquet of flowers, and it was just wonderful.
13: There was another big trip in the works. Cher's sister Judy was planning to visit for the very first time.
21: She wanted to show you her paradise.
22: Oh, yeah.
13: The trip would be a good distraction for Cher. Her life had recently turned upside down. Her 5-year marriage to Keith had hit a rough spot. He'd even moved out.
10: When Keith had moved off the island, she was pretty devastated. But then again, I also thought, whose marriage is perfect, and hopefully they'll work it out. And I knew they still loved each other.
13: The sisters were excited about the trip. Plans were in full swing.
21: And then what happens?
10: Then I don't hear from her.
13: One day passed, then another, and still nothing.
10: Too much time has gone by, and now I know something's happened.
13: Judy was worried, and Cher was gone.
9: Coming up.
20: Where's Cher? And they're going, I don't know, but we're mad at her too, doggone it.
9: But maybe her mysterious disappearance could be solved. A text message from Cher to Keith with some bad news.
8: She just said, I met somebody else who's better than you.
21: And she was running away with that person.
8: Yeah.
21: So maybe she just got on a boat with some new friend that you didn't know about and she'd be back in a week.
8: Right. Yeah.
20: It wouldn't have surprised me that, oh, Mary, I went sailing and then my phone fell off the deck when I dropped my purse. That would be Cher.
9: But who was this new mystery man? And where was Cher? When Dateline continues.
13: On the exotic coast of Panama, Cher Hughes had been living out the dream of owning her own island. But then she vanished.
21: Imagine you were calling, leaving
10: calling,
21: messages.
10: Texting. Facebooking, and then I started reading her Facebook, and it's like, Cher, where are you? People that were in Panama, in Bocas, haven't seen you around town. Where are you at? Give me a call. And we started wondering.
13: When Cher's husband Keith realized she'd left town, he was surprised, but he thought he might know why. Cher had been talking about spending time in Panama City, a place where she could blend into the scenery more easily and wrap her head around their breakup.
8: She told me she wanted to have an apartment in Panama City and just spend some time in the city and get out of Bocas because it is such a small community. And
21: she was getting a little tired of it?
8: Yeah, you just keep bumping into the same people and having to tell the same story. And it's just, she was ready for a little break of Bocas.
13: It's not unusual for people to come and go around here. After all, the easygoing lifestyle is part of the island's charm. But Cher's friends and family said it wouldn't be like her to leave so abruptly, leave her cherished island with all her belongings still here. Cher's Aunt Mary started phoning Cher's friends in Panama.
15: We immediately started calling your friends and everyone going, what's going on? And everyone was saying, Cher, she might have just gone for a week and she lost her phone. And I'm like, well, okay, maybe.
13: Mary logged on to Cher's Facebook page and reached out to those friends.
15: Where's Cher? And they're going, I don't know, but we're mad at her too. Doggone it. She always calls me. She calls me every day. Where'd she go? Why would she not call me? And we're aggravated with her, like, dang it, Cher, what are you doing?
13: And then some good news. Cher's friends received a text message from her saying she'd gone sailing.
21: She's a free spirit, right? She's adventurous.
10: If she had an opportunity, she'd go,
21: So maybe she just got on a boat with some new friend that you didn't know about, and she'd be back in a week.
10: Right. Yeah.
15: It wouldn't have surprised me that, oh, Mary, I went sailing, and then my phone fell off the deck when I dropped my purse. That would be Cher. For 3 to 4 days.
13: The messages were reassuring, but not for long. A few days passed, and Cher didn't return. Then another text message, this one from Cher to Keith.
8: She just said, I met somebody else who's better than you.
21: And she said she had met someone else.
8: Yeah.
21: She was running away with that person. Yeah.
13: A mystery man? Keith wanted to get to the bottom of it.
8: Well, I called her best friend and said, did she meet somebody? Does she have a man that I don't know about? Is there something going on? She said, she's never mentioned a guy to me, ever. She's waiting for you. There's no man in life. She didn't run away.
13: But Keith noticed something strange about the messages. They weren't written in Cher's usual style.
8: Instead of small letters, it'd be all capitals. And she would always write A-R-E, and this would be an R for R. Or two, the number would be there rather than T-O. So it was just, it just changed.
13: And then the text messages simply stopped. Cher's Aunt Mary called the U.S. Embassy in Panama and begged for help.
15: The embassy made a big point of saying people disappear all the time. And if she wants to be found, she will contact you. And so I had a hard time shouting into the darkness of the embassy saying, help me, help me.
13: Things got worse. Cher didn't call her father on his birthday. It was a huge alarm bell.
8: I knew how she felt about her dad, and she would never, ever miss his birthday. So something had happened to Cher for sure in my heart. I knew then.
13: After 2 months, it was staring everyone in the face. The unanswered phone calls, the strange messages, the missed birthday, all the clues pointing to a horrible conclusion.
21: Did you start to panic?
10: Yeah, I knew something was wrong. The whole family started to panic.
13: The terrible realization sank in. Cher hadn't gone off sailing or run away with a mystery man. She wasn't hiding out in an apartment in Panama City. Something had happened to her. Friends in Bocas racked their brains for answers, and they started thinking about another American from their group who'd also left abruptly. Had anyone heard from him? What if Cher wasn't the only person missing? What if there were two?
18: I just woke up one morning. It's like one of those weird things, and I just knew.
9: Coming up, another American who apparently just walked away, leaving his home and a lot of questions behind.
8: Some shoes by the door, his canes next to the front door, there's dirty dishes in the sink. Just gave me a really weird vibe.
16: I knew right off the bat that this was like, whoa, hey, what's going on here?
18: I couldn't ignore it anymore. I just couldn't. Somebody had to do something.
9: When Dateline continues.

0: In the picturesque islands of Bocas del Toro, Panama, a crisis was brewing. Cher Hughes had been missing for 2 months. Now her family and friends wondered if her disappearance had anything to do with another American who'd left the islands abruptly 4 months before Cher, a man named Bo Islar.
1: Bo was quiet, introvert. He was a really great guy.
0: Bo kept a low profile since moving to Bocas from Santa Fe, New Mexico in 2004. The former antique dealer was so quiet that no one really noticed when he took off.
2: A lot of people say, hey, let's go to Argentina for 6 weeks, get on a boat and go. So they don't necessarily email everybody and tell them they're leaving. So it's pretty easy to be not missed for a while.
0: It made even more sense when they found out that Bo had sold his home to Wild Bill, another American in their group famous for throwing lively parties many of the expats attended, including Cher's friend Kristen.
1: I knew that he wanted to sell and move somewhere different, and so I assumed that they came to an understanding over the price and that Bo had just left.
0: Still, as Keith thought back to the days after Bo moved out, an image kept returning to his mind. An image of Bo's house right after he'd left.
2: I walked in and looked around, and it looked as if Bo had gone to the store, not moved out. And I went back and told my friends, I can't believe that house is really weird. There's towels on the back of the chair, there's some shoes by the door, his cane's next to the front door, there's dirty dishes in the sink. It just gave me a really weird vibe that, Bo would just walk away.
0: Two Americans missing. Rumors began to swirl. Could their disappearances be linked?
1: The more you think about something like that, it didn't add up.
3: Did it kind of eat at you?
1: Did you
3: keep thinking about it?
1: I kept thinking about it because it wasn't right that Cher would leave without a party. I knew that this girl would not leave town without throwing
3: a big party.
1: And Bo could leave, but the two of them going together and just like sending their belongings after the fact didn't sound right.
0: And then Kristen heard something that made the floor drop from under her. Bo had abruptly stopped paying his bills, something totally unlike him.
1: I just woke up one morning. It's like one of those weird things, and I just knew. I couldn't ignore it anymore. I just couldn't. Somebody had to do something.
0: Kristen went to the police.
3: Did they immediately investigate?
1: No, they just put in a file, and they just go, yeah. Because they say, people get lost in Panama all the time.
0: Kristen reached out to someone she thought could help, another expat, Don Winner, who ran Panama Guide, a news website for foreigners living in Panama.
4: I was contacted by one of her friends that was concerned that she was missing, and they asked for my help.
0: Don had lived in Panama for decades and acted as a consultant on this story. He had originally come here with U.S. military intelligence. The case of the two missing Americans caught his attention.
4: I knew right off the bat that this was like, whoa, hey, what's going on here? And I knew that I had to apply a lot of time to it and a lot of attention to it. And I also knew that I had to get it right.
0: He hopped on a flight from his home in Panama City to Bocas del Toro and tapped into the Coconut Telegraph.
3: What's the Coconut Telegraph?
4: That's just the rumor mill. They call it the Coconut Telegraph. It's when something happens, word spreads quickly.
0: And from what Don was hearing, things just weren't adding up. He checked to see if Bo and Cher might have left the country.
4: I knew that Bo and Cher, both of them, their passports had not gone through the airport. And if you look at immigration movements, both of them you could track. Okay, they come in, they
3: right.
4: leave. They come in,
3: no,
4: they leave.
3: No, they're still in Panama.
4: They came in, they never left. All right, so they're still in Panama somewhere.
0: But where? There was one more piece of the puzzle falling into place. And that would point a finger of suspicion at someone living right among them.
5: Coming up.
6: She wasn't selling that place. She loved it.
2: Bill showed up and said, yep, I bought everything.
5: When Dateline continues.
0: Two Americans had vanished from tropical Bocas del Toro, Panama. And now, after months of searching, their friends and family were convinced that their disappearances were linked and that something terrible had happened to both of them.
1: They both disappeared, and neither of them contacted anybody, and the same story. Both of them had their personal belongings that was going to be sent to them. One and one is two.
0: American Bo Islar had been the first to leave. At the time, no one thought it was unusual, especially when they learned he'd sold his house to someone else in the expat community, Wild Bill.
4: Bill had this persona of, I've got buckets of cash, I can just pay it for you outright.
0: Blogger Don Winner did some digging. He pulled documents from the public registry and found out that Wild Bill had actually bought more than just Bo's home.
4: Bill Cortez had taken over Bo Islar's company, and the company owned the property. So shortly after Bo goes missing, Bill Cortez and his wife are now the president and secretary of this company. They own it.
0: Bill was in a hurry to get Bo's house remodeled and flipped to a new owner. He even placed an ad in the local paper trying to sell it. In fact, Wild Bill seemed to be on a real estate buying and selling spree. He got his first property in 2007 from a reclusive family living on an estate close to Shares Island, the Browns, a father, mother, and teenage son. And now he'd acquired Bo's house as well. But it was Bill's next purchase that grabbed everyone's attention.
2: Bill showed up and said, yep, I bought everything.
3: Everything.
2: Everything.
3: Meaning your rental properties,
2: the four properties,
3: house that you built together.
2: Exactly.
3: With five buildings, this beautiful estate.
2: Exactly.
0: Bill said he'd bought Cher's entire estate, even her beautiful island, and that Cher had simply taken off.
2: My dogs were there, my tools were there, everything, you know, belongings were still on the island, and so, well, where's Cher? Where's all that stuff? And when she gets back, you can deal with that. That's between you and her.
0: Keith asked Bill to bring his dogs and his stuff back.
2: He placated me. He brought me one of my dogs. Well, here's one dog, and here's a table and two chairs. You know, and here's a toolbox. You know, that's a lot more missing here, Bill.
0: To Keith, the whole story just didn't add up.
2: She would have never sold the island. It would never happen.
3: Did you have an interest in any of that property?
2: We put everything in Cher's name.
3: So she had the right to sell
2: it? She had the right to sell it, absolutely, without telling me anything.
3: But you don't think she would have done that?
2: No, I don't think so. I mean, it was never about the stuff or the money. It was like, it was our home. It was, you know, we set it up to live there forever.
0: It all sounded wrong to Aunt Mary as well.
6: She wasn't selling that place. She loved it. She loved it.
0: Mary wanted answers. She picked up the phone and called Wild Bill.
6: And he told me, yeah, I got a great deal on Cher's property. I bought everything at 50 cents on the dollar. I said, I'd like to see that receipt. Well, I signed a confidentiality statement. And I said, well, I'll take a look at that.
3: Where did he tell you she had gone?
6: He goes, oh, you know, I heard she got an apartment in Panama City. And I said, so where's her stuff and everything? He goes, oh, yeah, she got there and had me send her some jewelry and money air cargo. I said, I'd like to see the receipt on that, because this girl's not going to have you looking through her drawers finding her jewelry.
0: And another curious thing was happening over at Bill's place. No one could figure out why Cher's devoted dog, Jack, kept leaping off Cher's island and swimming to Bill's house over and over again.
3: They kept putting him back at your old home.
2: Yeah.
3: And he would swim over.
2: He'd swim right back and stay right there.
0: But for Bill, it was business as usual. He even threw one of his famous parties at Cher's place, with all her things still there. It all seemed a little odd to her friend Sean Traynor, who stopped by that night.
7: It wasn't very well attended.
3: Why didn't people go?
7: I just think that everybody kind of had the same thing. It was kind of like really weird that it was at Cher's house and he was doing it.
0: Bill even made a toast at the party to friendship.
3: And Bill gave a speech?
7: Yeah. This really was something about having good friends.
3: Here's to good friends?
7: Yeah, just like that.
3: Wild Bill lived about an hour's boat ride from the main island here in Bocas del Toro. A big guy with a big personality. He was known for throwing parties at his place. And even in a place that's full of colorful characters, Wild Bill stood out.
2: He was always the loudest voice in the room. He'd text everybody and say, you know, your Lord commands you to come to my party.
3: Your Lord commands you?
2: Yeah. He always talked to himself in the third party and in a royal sense of some sort. You know, everyone just took it as another one of Bill's quirks.
0: Another quirk? A pirate club Bill created called the Jolly Roger Social Club. Bill joked that only 90% of its members survive. By now, an uneasy feeling about Wild Bill was spreading throughout Bocas, and the normally rowdy party guy was suddenly lying low.
2: Every time I saw him, he was in a hurry. Whatever he was doing, he was trying to get it done and get out of there, and didn't want to answer a whole lot of questions. He was definitely nervous.
0: And with good reason. The more Don Winter tapped into the island's legendary coconut telegraph, the more he became convinced that Wild Bill was the key to finding Bo and Cher.
4: This was the common denominator between the two of them, that this guy had apparently, supposedly, bought their property for cash, and then both people disappeared.
2: The flares went off in my head. Wild Bill's dealt with both these people, and they're missing.
8: You remember that moment? Remember
2: that? Dread came over me like, oh my God, it really could have done something to these people.
5: Coming up, the dark side of paradise.
4: Execute a search warrant on his house, find the AK-47, get him in custody.
2: And then the police went up with shovels. Then they came down about 2 hours later and said, we need you to come up and take a look.

0: In the tiny expat community of Bocas del Toro, all eyes were on one of their own, Wild Bill Cortez. In 4 months' time, he'd snapped up the homes of two people who'd mysteriously vanished, Bo Islar and Cher Hughes. Now, Cher's husband Keith was telling anyone who'd listen that the disappearances and property transfers were no coincidence.
1: I right away thought that Bill has done something to these people.
2: I was telling people in Bocas, obviously, of the suspicions in a small community. We're all saying the same thing.
3: Bill's still living nearby.
2: Bill's still in the area. And he told people he was going to come and shut me up.
3: He told people that?
2: He told three or four people that. I moved out of my house and moved into a hotel that had security.
0: Keith wasn't the only one who was nervous.
4: I just got to the point where I became convinced that this guy Cortez had killed these people in order to steal their property. That's when I said, I'm going to the authorities.
0: He urged Keith to do the same.
2: He said, well, you need to come to Panama City, get to the prosecutor, get to the DIJ, and really turn up the heat.
0: Keith went to Panama City and laid out the case against Wild Bill to the DIJ, the Panamanian FBI.
2: From that point on, kudos to the Panamanian police, and they just stepped it up.
0: But for all the suspicion, there was still no hard evidence of a crime. That's when Don Winner got an idea. He'd heard a lot of stories about Wild Bill and his AK-47, how he'd even fire it off sometimes to impress his friends. But in Panama, it's illegal for a civilian to own that type of weapon, so Don made a suggestion to police.
4: Execute a search warrant on his house, find the AK-47, get him in custody.
3: Get him in possession of a firearm.
4: Find the gun, lock him down.
0: And then figure out what role, if any, he might have had in the disappearances of two people. Police drew up the warrant. On a steamy day in July, authorities descended on Wild Bill's home. Bill and Jane were nowhere to be found. Police began the search.
3: So police are looking around. They're here. They have a search warrant on this property looking for a gun.
4: They're executing a search warrant for an AK-47. And when they got here, they encountered Cher's dog.
0: Jack, the Doberman who adored Cher, was already at Bill's place. No one knew exactly how he got there, but the dog was anxious, pacing nervously.
2: Jackie was really animated and agitated and just kept circling and running up into the jungle.
4: And the dog would come down and bark at the people that were doing the search and then run up the hill. And it follow me, guys. And the dog led him up there.
3: This hill right here?
4: Right here, and then went up into the back of the property.
0: Jack bounded up and down the hill until police followed him. And there, they found something shocking, a mound of disturbed dirt. They began to dig. Cher's husband Keith waited at the bottom of the hill.
2: The police went up with shovels, and then they came down about 2 hours later and said, we need you to come up and take a look.
0: In a shallow grave, hidden under a mound of garbage, the police made a horrible discovery. The body of Cher Hughes. She had been shot once in the back of the head.
3: Imagine that was one of the hardest days of your life.
2: Yeah. Sure is. I mean, no one should ever see someone they cared about look like that.
0: Now, Keith finally understood why Jack kept swimming to Bill's place.
2: He'd swim that mile back and just stay right there. He was staying true to mommy.
0: But the horror wasn't over. As police continued searching Bill's property, they discovered another mound of disturbed dirt, another shallow grave. And there, buried beneath more rubble, the body of Bo Islar, the other missing American.
4: When they found the bodies, that's when they realized that it's not just people with suspicions and making accusations. It's really happening.
0: Keith watched as authorities raided Bill's home. He says they found evidence of the ghastly crimes. Bo's ID, Cher's passport, her purse, and her cell phone used to send those text messages saying Cher had simply gone for a sail. And there was more. Nazi memorabilia, strange satanic signs, jewelry that may have belonged to the victims, and the most gruesome discovery, about a dozen gold teeth.
2: He lived with these things. He lived with corpses and people's personal effects around him.
0: The expats in Bocas were in turmoil. Two of their friends were dead, their bodies found in the backyard of a man they once trusted, Wild Bill Cortez.
2: To know that he lived next to me for 2.5 years and I had him in my home, I invited him to dinner, we did the social neighbor thing with him, and he shot my wife. It's just inconceivable.
0: Authorities launched a search for Bill and his wife, who they also suspected was involved. But it was too late. They had already fled.
3: This is now a major manhunt.
4: Right. I knew he was probably out of the country already, that he was on the fly. So the most important thing at that point was to get his picture out there on every television screen, on every newspaper cover, on every computer monitor. It's got to get out there in a big way to get him caught.
0: By then, Wild Bill and his wife Jane were in Costa Rica. Someone recognized them there and contacted the police. As the search intensified, Bill and Jane made a desperate attempt to cross into Nicaragua by boat, but they were stopped by soldiers at a checkpoint.
4: They got the drop on him with machine guns and basically said, halt or die, and he stopped. And he gave himself up.
3: The end of the line.
4: That was the first time he had ever had handcuffs on in his life.
0: It was also the first time anyone on the island heard Wild Bill's real name.
5: My name is William Dathan Hallward.
0: Fun-loving Bocas del Toro bartender Wild Bill Cortez was in fact William Dathan Hallward, a 30-year-old who'd been on the run from American authorities since 2006. As the islanders absorbed the headlines of a killer among them, they discovered that Wild Bill had a long and notorious past that stretched nearly 2,000 miles from the white sand beaches of Bocas del Toro all the way to the Blue Ridge Mountains of North Carolina. That's where he grew up, going by his middle name, Dathan. He played high school football, married his sweetheart, had three kids, and worked as a landscaper. His old boss at a gym, Kevin Hoover, liked Dathan, until Dathan had an affair with one of his employees and, Hoover says, embezzled $25,000 from the gym's accounts.
6: He had told me he had thought that was part of his pay, his package. And I said, no, Dathan, it's not part of your package.
0: And that was just the beginning. Dathan left the job and his wife. He ran off with Laura Michelle Reese, who'd later be known as Jane Cortez in Bocas. In 2005, police say Dathan started in on real estate scams. He sold a home that wasn't his for $200,000. Police charged him with obtaining property under false pretenses. By the time the owner realized what had happened, Dathan was on the run. That landed him on the television program America's Most Wanted. Somewhere along the line, police say Dathan sold a stolen car in Montana. And when cops pulled him over for speeding in Wyoming, he took off.
7: Stop right now!
0: Leading them on a high-speed chase before escaping. It seems it was only after he moved to Panama that Dathan's scams took a sinister turn.
4: The change was, he killed people to get the documentation in order to take over the property. And not only did he steal the property, he would steal everything in the house, cars, boats, right down to the toothbrush and the underwear and their dogs.
3: He took on their entire lives.
4: Yeah, right down to the change in their pocket.
0: 4 years after fleeing from the States, Wild Bill was finally in police custody, charged with heinous crimes, the murders of Bo Islar and Cher Hughes.
4: There are dozens, if not 100 people in this town in Bocas that all knew Cher, that all knew Bo, and they're all thinking, wow, man, this guy fooled us all. He fooled everybody.
3: He got away with murder.
4: He got away with murder. For a while. Yeah.
0: Little did everyone know that Wild Bill had actually gotten away with a lot more.
8: Coming up.
9: There's a guard in this jail that brings me a cell phone and gives me death threats from these people and threats on my wife's life.
8: A jail cell interview with Wild Bill.
9: I've never tried to paint myself as a good guy. I'm not. I'm a bad guy. I'm getting what I deserve.

0: The search for Cher Hughes and Beau Islar had ended tragically. Both were found dead, shot in the back of the head, and buried in shallow graves. After being caught at the Nicaraguan border, Wild Bill and his wife emerged from the jungle in shackles, charged with the murders. Bill's wife was subdued and denied any involvement. Bill, however, appeared surprisingly cheerful, saying he was happy to be back in Panama.
1: Those first days when Bill was brought back to Panama, what was he like?
2: He was making jokes, and he was laughing on it, and he was really, he wanted people to see him. He was really trying to show off.
0: National Director of Police Gustavo Perez interrogated Wild Bill and says he talked openly about the killings. Bill admitted to shooting Beau Islar on his boat. For Cher, it started with a friendly dinner at Bill's place. Afterwards, Bill took her outside to see some animals behind his house. When she turned to look at them, he shot her.
1: Did Bill tell you why he murdered the people that he confessed to murdering?
2: Money.
1: He said money.
2: He said, yeah, I wanted to have their things.
0: But even the most hardened cops were shocked to hear what else Bill had done. Wild Bill drew a map of his home with X's marking where the bodies were buried. Only there were more than two X's on Bill's map. There were five. Five victims, not just Beau and Cher, but three more people who died at the hands of Wild Bill. This time, it was a father, mother, and their teenage son, the Brown family. They were the original owners of Bill's property, Cher's neighbors.
1: After the bodies were discovered, Wild Bill was seen as a monster in Panama, a serial killer who kept his victims' personal things right in his own house. We wanted to speak with Bill Hulbert, so we reached out to his attorney.
0: We did get a return call. It was the lawyer, with Wild Bill himself on the phone, calling from his jail cell in Panama. He had already confessed to the murders, but he said he wanted to explain himself.
3: I am not denying criminal activity. I'm only saying that what's been portrayed in the media as like this crazy serial killer thing is completely untrue.
4: I'm telling you that I am not a serial killer. I have never taken the pleasure in harming another human being. And the things that I've done in my life haunt my nightmares like you wouldn't believe. And I'm left down here to die, basically, in a Panamanian jail.
5: You also have to understand that the victims of these crimes, their families are incensed. Their families say that you had parties at their homes. How can you possibly defend that action?
3: Defend it? I'm not trying to defend my actions. I'm a criminal. I'm a bad guy. I'm your worst nightmare. But what I'm also saying is that I didn't wake up one morning and decide to kill my neighbors.
0: Shortly after our call, a very different-looking Bill Hulbert gave an interview to a local Panamanian TV station from his jail cell, his wild blonde hair replaced by a brown buzz cut.
6: I planned it. I did it.

0: Hulbert also admits to another victim, number six, American expat Jeffrey Klein. Hulbert claims he died when the two got into a fight out on a boat. Too afraid to go to authorities, Hulbert came up with his own solution for getting rid of the body.
1: So I just panicked, took it home and buried it, and then the next couple of days I built a little picnic area over it. I know it's horrible and stupid. It was definitely the wrong thing to do, but I never have been in that situation before. Didn't know what to do. I've never tried to paint myself as a good guy. I'm not. I'm a bad guy. I'm getting what I deserve. But there's nothing I can say. I am sorry, but I can do nothing to bring those people back, especially Cheryl Hughes, who was an innocent person.
0: Hulbert repeatedly says he's sorry for what he's done, and he does shed tears, but not for the victims. For his wife, Laura, who he says is innocent.
1: If she was sitting here, I would tell her I'm sorry she ever met me. Because she didn't deserve this. If I could give my life to make her free, I would. That's it.
0: And the man who said he killed six people had time to sit in a cell and think about his own death. William Hulbert and his wife, Laura Reese, apparently received threats in prison.
1: There's a guard in this jail that brings me a cell phone and gives me death threats from these people and threats on my wife's life. I'm a dead man. I don't even care. That's not important. But my wife don't deserve this.
2: You talk to lawyers about this? I mean, what are the options that they have?
1: Options? What options? Excuse me, give me a second to compose myself.
3: This is a really, really bad guy. I mean, it doesn't get any worse than this kind of a guy. He's just like the worst of the worst.
4: Do you think the trail of bodies is longer than we even know?
3: I have no doubt. Exactly how many people did this guy kill? Nobody knows.
0: Angel Calderon, Panama's auxiliary prosecutor on the case, said he reached out to other countries to see if any of their missing persons may have crossed paths with Wild Bill.
5: Once they verify and confirm any persons who have had contact with him and have disappeared, they will take measures to verify where they are.
0: If there are other victims out there, they may be hard to find. Wild Bill mostly targeted loners, people whose disappearance might not be noticed. It wasn't until Bill killed Cher, the woman who had a smile for everyone, that he was caught.
3: His mistake of targeting Cher is what was his downfall.
6: You couldn't have picked a girl more loved. He picked someone that absolutely stood out everywhere she went and would be missed and loved. And
4: someone the family cared so much about that they would start calling immediately.
7: This is our girl. How dare you mess with our girl and think we're not coming for her?
0: It would take 7 long years for the wheels of justice to turn in Panama. During that time, Hulbert's wife divorced him while they both sat in separate Panamanian jails. But Cher's family finally got the news they had long waited for. In August 2017, William Dathan Hulbert, the man the people of Bocas del Toro knew as Wild Bill Cortez, was found guilty of the robbery and homicide of 5 people, according to a tweet from the Panama Ministry of Justice. He was sentenced to 47 years in prison, and the woman, once known as Jane Cortez, she was sentenced to 26 years for her role in the crimes. For Cher's sister Judy, there are only good memories and appreciation for the big sister who followed her adventurous spirit all the way to paradise.
4: So you're not bitter that she ever went to Panama, to Bocas del Toro?
8: I'm happy that she went because I know what it meant to her. The peace in her heart of being able to live there. I wouldn't have wanted her to miss that.
9: That's all for now. I'm Lester Holt. Thanks for joining us.
10: I felt guilty. I couldn't live with that. I said, I know something and it's terrible. I'm the only other person that knows the truth. I had to do something.
9: He swept her right off her feet.
10: I was drawn to him right away.
9: A dreamy single dad. Wealthy, charming, smitten.
10: I'd never been spoiled like that. I remember thinking I was like Julia Roberts in Pretty Woman.
9: He'd been through so much. A mysterious accident at sea.
11: He went under, and when he came up, he said he no longer saw his wife.
8: He was just

0: hysterical.
1: They were never able to find her.
2: It was a heart-wrenching story. So why then were so many people so suspicious?
3: No one knows exactly what happened on that boat.
2: An accident? A disappearance?
4: You thought what, she faked her death?
2: Or maybe a murder?
5: There's no way. Absolutely no way.
1: I felt like the police were just trying to frame an innocent man.
2: Now, she would be the one to unravel it all.
1: I thought I could do this.
2: In a dangerous undercover operation.
6: Tell him everything!
1: What? My heartbeat was going so fast. He said, you need to tell me the truth.
2: I'm Lester Holt, and this is Dateline. Here's Josh Mankiewicz with Troubled Waters.
7: If you crave money or fame, or if you want to meet beautiful people, maybe even become one of them, you will find your way to Southern California. It's where everything is possible, or seems to be. This is the story of two women drawn for different reasons to the sun, to the bright lights, to the blue water. Both chased that promise of success. Both saw what can go wrong. It was a gorgeous summer day in Newport Beach, California, the last of 4th of July weekend. Some lucky tourists aboard an 8-passenger boat called the Green Machine were marveling at a school of dolphins playing in the water when they came across the unexpected.
8: We've got a loose boat out here about 5 miles out of Newport Beach.
7: The captain radioed the Coast Guard that a small speedboat was circling out of control. In the water nearby was a man holding onto a bodyboard.
8: The husband apparently fell off the boat. And the wife apparently fell off the boat.
7: The man in the water was frantic.
9: Copy, and does he still look like he's pretty distraught over?
8: Absolutely, very.
7: His name was Eric Beckler. His wife was Peggy, but she was nowhere to be found.
9: What is he doing at this time?
8: He's just kind of just yelling out. Just laying on his boogie board and yelling out.
9: Roger, and can you make out any words that he's yelling out over?
8: No, he's kind of slurring his words.
9: It'll be any time now that a unit should be on scene.
7: It was a stunning end to what began as a perfect day. This Newport Beach couple was celebrating their wedding anniversary, and Peggy just turning 38.
5: It was her birthday, you know, so she was in good spirits.
7: Glenda Schlosser was one of the friends they'd invited to a big party a couple of days earlier.
5: She's talking about how much she loves Eric, you know, how great life is.
7: And maybe life was great.
1: Be real gentle.
7: Because Peggy had it all. Her story begins in a small town, Dexter, New Mexico. This is where Peggy made her entrance.
0: I have often said that she was born winking at the doctor and swinging on the chandelier.
7: Peggy was June and Glenn Marshall's fourth child. And June says Peggy was going places from the very day she was born.
0: She was never still.
7: She danced, sang, played sports, and it seemed nothing could hold her back. She had scoliosis as a kid. Young Peggy had to wear a brace around the clock.
4: That's a terrible burden for a young kid like that to bear.
0: Mm-hmm.
4: But it also kind of ended up motivating her, didn't it?
0: It really did.
7: Peggy's doctor talked with her about a career in physical therapy. She volunteered and loved it.
0: And she made up her mind right then that she wanted to be a physical therapist. And she wanted to move to California and be a beautiful blonde. So she did.
7: So Peggy left the small town of Dexter for sunny California and settled in Newport Beach. That's where she met Glenda, who was also from New Mexico, and they immediately hit it off.
5: Peggy was probably one of the most gregarious people that I've ever met. She was happy, and she was always smiling.
7: And says Glenda, Peggy was driven to establish herself as a successful physical therapist. She had almost everything she wanted.
5: She did want to find a guy.
4: And the clock was ticking a little bit.
5: It was.
4: And then one day, on the beach, you found somebody for her.
5: We did. So one afternoon on a weekend, Peggy called me and said, what are you doing? And I said, well, I'm going to go down